0: and New Jersey accuse Meta of engineering Facebook and Instagram to make them addictive to children. U.S. interest rates have been hitting multi-year highs, even though the Fed Reserve has kept the rates it controls steady. At a White House event today, President Trump reiterated that interest rates should be much lower.
1: Look, when our country is strong, interest rates should go down. When our country is weak, frankly, they should go up.
0: Historically, the Fed has done the exact opposite, raising rates to keep the economy from overheating and lowering rates to jumpstart a slowing economy. A Kentucky family praising an Amazon delivery driver after their doorbell camera captured a touching moment of respect. August 10th in Shepherdsville, the driver noticed a homeowner's American flag tightly wrapped around its pole. She stopped, carefully untangled it through several attempts, then stepped back and delivered a sharp salute. Burnett family says the gesture meant a great deal, as the husband is a military veteran and two nephews currently serve in the Army. The video has since gone viral nationwide. From Christian News Radio Network, I'm Jim Miller. To hear this and other reports on demand, visit ChristianNewsRadio.org.
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3: Let me ask you a question this morning. It's rather obvious. In fact, perhaps I shouldn't even ask it, but it's probably one we should still ask ourselves at least every generation or so. Here it is. Where would our world be without children? I don't dare go where some of your minds are going right now, but beloved, bottom line, we wouldn't be anywhere. We wouldn't be anywhere. In other words, we would cease to be a world of adults if there were no children. In fact, if Adam and Eve had never had children, there would have never been a second generation. The only thing that perpetuates or extends our family unit is kids. Praise God for kids today. If it had not been for the generation of children before us, we adults would never have been born. And had it not been for us, our children would have never been born. And they ought to at least say, "Thanks, Mom." Even though these are rather obvious and simplistic thoughts to consider this morning, they also bring out another point, a rather basic fact, and that is every one of us here this morning, or listening to my voice, came from a unique chain of many generations combined into that one final relationship, be it good or bad, that brought our biological father and mother together. The fact is, every one of us owe a debt of gratitude to God for giving us life and to our parents for giving us birth. For without that unique combination of events, not one of us here this morning would exist. I don't know if you understand the significance of what I just said. If you had been given any other line of inheritance, or if your father and mother had not come together as they did, when they did, you and I would never have been born. Nor would we have ever been given the opportunity of being a potential part of God's everlasting kingdom. And somebody out there ought to say, amen. Yes. Because you're here. You're important to God. What I'm saying, beloved, is that it is a privilege and an honor to have been chosen, to have been born, to have been given the gift of life. And every child that is conceived should be told how important and special they are, and that they are a unique part of a divine plan that encompasses the entire universe. Have you told your kids they're important lately? Listen to me, church. Children are no accident. They are a gift of God. They're part of God's great design in replenishing His earth and we adults are given the responsibility for their care. We are to be their guardians and teachers, helping them realize their divine potential and high calling in Jesus Christ. Unfortunately, that does not always happen, because over the generations of time, many of us have forgotten our origins and treat our children as though they are ours, as though they are a product we have somehow produced by ourselves, or a thing that we have perhaps purchased or adopted and then simply added them to our family possessions. Now, there are times when we fellows sort of stick out our chests and say, "Yeah, that's my son. That's my girl." We aren't very consistent, are we? Because when they do something dumb, we're quick to say, "That's not my kid, he's yours." Right? Yeah. The simple fact is, Rush Limbaugh is right. Even though he comes across as the only one in the universe who is on loan from God, the fact is every child that's born is on loan from God. In other words, beloved, none of us own our children. They are a gift on loan from God and entrusted to our care by the Creator Himself. That's an awesome thought. And this may come as a rather shock to some of us fellas, but we don't even own our wives, fellas. Strange that a man would say that, but I agree with you, brother. I know sometimes we act like we do, but they also are gifts, I'm suggesting this morning, from God, and are not our possessions. For centuries, men have bought and sold the bodies of little children and adults, and in most countries, they still do, even in our country, unfortunately. But beloved, listen to me, even though our bodies may be bought and sold by men, no one... Hear me, no one can ever enslave our souls as long as we choose to acknowledge we belong to God. The bottom line of what I'm saying is that none of us own anyone, not even, are you ready for this, Del? Ourselves. Yeah. He knew that. You remember Scripture, what it says? Even you and I have been bought with a price far above earthly possessions, the price of our Creator's blood. And the reason that He bought us, listen to this, was so that He could set us free. Did you catch that? Let me try and explain what I mean by that. Can you picture yourself standing on a slave block with two potential masters, each bidding for your soul? Satan stands next to Jesus. Picture them there in your mind, if you would. He wants to possess you. Satan wants to possess you more than anything else in the world. He wants to force himself upon you. He wants to control your mind and your life. He wants to torment and destroy your body. He wants to sell you and trade you again and again to every other demonic force that he can throughout his kingdom. He longs for permission or for the legal right to claim your allegiance and demand absolute obedience until the day you die and are lost forever. That's what he wants. But Jesus, who is your other potential master, wants you too. Only he's willing to pay the ultimate price. And because there's no price that can equal the life of your Creator God, Jesus wins. But the fascinating twist comes, step down from the slave block. Now don't lose me here. Even though Jesus bought you and signed all the legal documents in his own blood, he does not lead you away in chains, but rather unlocks the chains that have bound you and gives you a personal letter declaring that you are free. Now, as you stand there before Jesus, you find yourself a bit confused, and rightly so. If it is true that Jesus bought you and legally owns you, and yet he says that you're free, what does that mean? In other words, if you're really free, what are you free from? And what are you free to do? The answer is simple. yet profound. First, Jesus has set you free from the penalty of eternal enslavement and death. In other words, he has stayed your execution or put it on hold until the second part of your freedom has been achieved. And that is your freedom of choice. In short, Jesus bought back your will so that you are free to choose your own master. In other words, you have power within yourself to make a choice as to whom you will serve. And I think that's cool. Because of what Jesus has done in buying us freedom of choice, Satan cannot force any of us to choose him or his kingdom of darkness. And listen, God will never force us to follow him or to choose his kingdom of light. In fact, force is contrary to the very principle of God's government, for heaven runs on the principle of love and willing obedience. In short, God has made it impossible, I love this statement, God has made it impossible for anyone to be forced into Satan's kingdom or into the kingdom of heaven, period. Loretta, you're free. I like that. Joel, you're free. I like that. We are all free, beloved, to choose Satan or to choose God. The choice is ours. Bottom line, we each choose our own destiny. And this is what sort of frustrates some people. They don't like having to choose between right and wrong, good or bad, God or Satan. It doesn't seem fair to them. They want to make another choice. But beloved, there is no other choice. We're here because of a sin problem, and we have to face the only options that are available, and that's heaven or hell, eternal life with God or eternal death with Satan. Now, when the carnal heart is told there are only two roads, it causes rebellion to rise up and insist on plowing a new road. And if man yields, if you and I yield to that rebellion and choose to build a third road, we'll one day discover that we've only added to the width of the broad road that leads to eternal death. Basically, what rebellion wants is freedom to do its own thing, which is to have whatever it wants of both worlds. Rebellion wants to live the way it pleases without ever taking responsibility for its actions. It wants to let its carnal heart run wild with the false and temporary excitement of this world until it has exhausted all of its life's energies, and then it wants to cash in on all the rewards and benefits of the next life, if there is one. And rebellion is never quite sure. But one thing it knows for certain, it doesn't want to miss out on this life. What every one of us needs to understand, beloved, is that when we make our free choice for this world or the next, we are taking personal responsibility for our own destiny. We cannot blame, in other words, our fathers or our mothers. We cannot blame our sisters or our brothers. We cannot blame our schools or our churches. We cannot blame the devil or our culture. God has given all of us a free choice as to whom we will serve. And that choice, which is our God-given privilege, will determine our eternal destiny. Now, when we were born, it's true, we were born as slaves. We were owned by a master called sin and rebellion. Our fallen natures had a natural bent, if you please, towards sinning, which, unless set free by an act of God, would have held us captive forever. In fact, listen to this. I've highlighted it, so it must be important. Listen to this. The problem of sin is so serious and so fatal that unless children are provided with godly guardians who are committed to giving them every opportunity of choosing God's grace, which alone can set them free, it will become harder and harder for them to break the natural chains that bind them to this kingdom of sin and darkness. It's a profound thought. Let me share an incredible statement that amplifies what I've just said. I'm reading from an old Adventist review that was written September 19, 1854.

peace, praying that the choice of the parent will somehow be substituted for the choice of the child. Are you aware of that? But in God's kingdom, beloved, that doesn't work. For no one can choose for another, not even a parent for the child. I think all of us can appreciate, however, the desire of a parent to choose for the little ones. But beloved, there's no amount of holy water on earth that can change a baby's heart. There is nothing in Scripture that would even indicate that little babies should be baptized. What babies need, I'm suggesting this morning, is the loving protection and godly prayers of parents and guardians in their behalf. In other words, what little children need, much more than the sprinkling of water on their heads, is the influence of holy angels to protect them from the evil forces that are battling for their hearts. Now let me go back to the article I just quoted from a moment ago. Listen to the last part of the paragraph, and here's where the good news is. By the faithful and untiring efforts. You get tired praying sometimes? Don't give up. Don't give up. By the faithful and untiring efforts of the parents and grandma and grandpa. Don't give up. And the blessing and grace entreated. You see, somebody is a spokesperson for their children. The blessings and grace entreated of God upon the children. When we pray for our kids, in other words, the power of the evil angels will be broken and a sanctifying influence will be shed upon the children and the powers of darkness must give back. Praise God for that. Don't ever quit praying for your grandkids. Don't give up on your children. No, you can't choose for them, but you can choose angels to come and protect them from the one who will destroy them. This should tell us, beloved, how important the role of a spiritual guardian is in the development of every child. I'm reminded of the Muslim father who was being interviewed the other day when he said, children are not born terrorists. That's true. But if their lives are not purposely directed in a positive Christ-like way, their natural bent towards sinning will carry them in a path where terrorism will never be far removed from becoming a reality. All we have to do is sort of look over our shoulder and see where we have come from and what we've left behind. As a nation, we have made it almost impossible today for our young people to secure an education where moral values are reinforced. Are you aware of that? Today, our public school system is basically value neutral, thanks to the Supreme Court and its rulings that are based on the fear that values might be seen as religious. The assumption that moral values are valueless gives a message to our children that it really doesn't matter how they live. It also implies that as individuals, they are of no personal value to our society, which is not true. Can somebody say amen to that? And then add to this emotional dilemma of our young people the loneliness of being a child in today's society in a single-parent home or a member of an ever-increasing latchkey society where children's lives are basically turned over to the immoral development of others such as peers, rock stars, teen writers, kids' television, video games, movies, and the internet. Do you see a problem for our kids today? As we've watched the rising increase of school violence over the past two decades and the continued increase of drug addiction, teen pregnancies and abortions, along with every kind of sexually transmitted disease, is it any wonder that so many of our kids are feeling hopelessness today or are finding themselves fighting against the power of depression? I have a question for us to consider this morning. If we had 500,000 kids who are being violently attacked every year in this nation, and over 6,000 being killed, and we knew that there were six professed killers who were stalking our teens and destroying them, do you think that we would do anything about it as a nation? Absolutely. Even with our nation on high alert, I believe we would find the necessary resources to confront these killers and bring them to justice. But in reality, the six major killers all have nonviolent names. And most of us are not that interested in bringing them to justice. You might be interested in who these killers are. Listen to their names. You'll recognize them. Depression.

0: despair, hopelessness, fear, indifference, and an apathetic society. These, beloved, are the killers that are attacking nearly a half million teens in our nation every year, encouraging them to attempt suicide and end the pain. And just for the record, beloved, let me say here that our kids are not the major problem. And they don't write the books. They don't paint the pictures of gangsters and crooks. They don't make the liquor, and they don't run the bars. They don't change the laws, and they don't build the cars. They don't make the drugs that muddle up the brain. That's all done by older folks who are eager for gain. In Ephesians 6, verses 1 to 3, we read these words of Paul. Children, obey your parents in the Lord, for this is right. Honor thy father and mother, which is the first commandment with promise, that it may be well with thee, and thou mayest live long on the earth. Now, even though this is good counsel for kids, and as parents we wish our children would always obey us, our dilemma to a large degree has been caused by our misunderstanding of the text. Let's look at it again. There's a key here in verse 1 that helps us open a little door to a much larger understanding. It says, children, obey your parents. How?
1: In the Lord.
0: In the Lord. Aaron, you have that text this morning from the Amplified Bible. Would you read it for us in that version? Did you catch what he said? Children, obey your parents in the Lord as his what? Representatives. For this is just and right. The command that Paul gives here for children, teens, or youth to obey their parents is given under the condition that the parents are acting as representatives of God. Do you notice how God holds us as parents responsible for the way in which we train His children? If children are the heritage of the Lord, then would we not expect Him to hold us accountable for how we instructed them and took care of them? Well, sure. I can remember the time, believe it or not, I can remember the time when we let little Kevin, our first little boy, go stay at Grandma's house. That was trauma for Mama and me. So Joan took out a detailed sheet of paper and began to list all the things that Grandma was and wasn't to do with him in case she didn't know. Well, we were gone. It was just our way of making sure that somebody was responsible for him until we came back to get him. And beloved, that's really what God has done for us. He's loaned us his kids and has given us a book on how to take care of them and instruct them so that when he comes back, they will know who he is and they'll be delighted to see him and anxious to go home to live with him forever because he's their dad. Now, if you have your Bible still open there to Ephesians 6, let me just share with you some of the details that Jesus has given to his guardians concerning how we take care of his kids while he's gone. Verse 4, Ephesians chapter 6, I'm reading from the Amplified Bible. Brother Alvin shared this for us this morning in our earlier session of prayer and praise. It says, Ephesians 6, verse 4, fathers, do not irritate and provoke your children to anger. Do not exasperate them to resentment, but rear them tenderly in the training and discipline and the counsel and admonition of the Lord. Tenderly? Macho men being tender? It doesn't agree with our society, but it agrees with God because the children we have are His. And He said, you take care of them tenderly. And fellas, listen. Fathers, husbands, grandfathers, listen. When children know in their hearts that their daddies will never take advantage of them and will never put them down or belittle them, but will always be there for them and will always love them and cherish them and be responsible for protecting them,

0: protecting them and providing for them, and will even get involved with them in their sports and in their world of feelings and childhood dreams. Rarely will a child ever turn his back on his daddy and rebel. However, if that should happen, then the father who has been faithful will not be held accountable. For if the child has been given every opportunity to choose Jesus as his Savior, and yet he insists on choosing the other master, that choice must be granted him, for that is his God-given privilege and right, even if it costs him his eternal life. And you can read about that in Ezekiel chapter 18, verses 20 and 21. Now, even though there are many kids today who have chosen to rebel, or perhaps have actually turned their backs on God because of the way in which some of us adults have presented him, let me just say how proud I am this morning of our young people today. When I see the talent and the incredible potential they have, I marvel that there are people in our society who actually think we could live without them. And there are moments. But you and I know in our heart it isn't true. Our kids are not just the adult leaders of tomorrow, beloved. They are the leaders of their peers today. And some of them are leading out in ways that many of us adults could never compete with. When it comes to electronics, just as a case in point, I'm out of the competition. I appreciate Brother Sam back there and all of the other dedicated and talented young people we have in their efforts and in their successful efforts of running our sound room, producing our tapes, setting up our PowerPoint programs, showing our mission spotlights, keeping our mics hot from week to week. And I told him to leave this one on no matter what I said. And by the way, if you haven't noticed, our young people can talk circles around most of us when it comes to computers. And there's no way I will even sit down to play a video game with them. And let me tell you, beloved, when they get turned on spiritually, their zeal goes through the roof, somewhere between Mecca and Maxi. Our kids today may lack in some areas, that's true. But they make up for it in their gut-level honesty by being what they really believe and saying it. They don't live behind religious masks like many of us adults do. Kids are not phony, they are real. What you see is what you get. If they see a dirty spot on your nose or mine, they'll be quick to tell us about it. They don't tell somebody else. And I honor them for the raw courage that it takes just to survive in today's jungle, where they have to run the gauntlet between extreme peer pressure, parental complaining, and being harassed by teachers and adults that often shame them. With all their imperfections, I admire their ability to hang on when their homes are falling apart, when moms and dads are fighting again or splitting up. I praise their grit and determination to stay morally clean while wading through the cesspool of magazine racks, rock concerts, movies, and videos that are spilling all over their teenage brains and world. When I see all the things that they have to put up with in our society, I can't help but thank God so many of them still come to church and are still willing to try and honor their parents. Young people, I know I'm over 30. I'm actually over 50. But I want you to listen to me this morning. I want you to know that you're special and that God has a place for every one of you in His kingdom. You were born because you were needed, not because of an accident. According to Ephesians 1, verses 4 and 5, God chose you before the foundation of this world was ever laid. He even predetermined that if sin should ever enter this world, you were to have the opportunity of being adopted into His family. That way you would always have a dad who would love you and care for you, never abandon you, but would always be there for you. He never wanted you to experience discouragement or taste the pain of depression or have to go through it alone. That's why He made it possible for you to choose Him as your eternal friend, so that even in this sick, sin filled society. You would never have to cry or experience a broken heart without somebody beside you who really cared and really understood. By accepting Jesus as your personal Savior, you're simply giving Jesus the right to adopt you into His heavenly family. Now, I don't understand what that all means, beloved. He can take whatever sin has tainted your soul and make you new again. For by accepting Jesus, all things become new. The Bible simply says you are no longer of your old father, Adam, but of your new father, Jesus. And the chains of heredity that have bound you to this world of sin and death are exchanged for a new heredity of purity and life. For you have become a part of the offspring of Jesus Christ Himself. I don't understand that, but I thank God for it, because He said it, and it's true.
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2: Hi, I'm John Erickson Tata, and I'm sure you have read in the Gospel of Luke that we are to take up our cross daily and follow Jesus. Well, sometimes that cross can feel pretty heavy. It's the way I sometimes feel about my wheelchair. But think of God's purpose for a cross. It is where sin is put to death. It was true for Christ, and it's true for us. Whether it's my wheelchair or the painful affliction that you must bear, it's all about putting to death all worry, anxiety, resentment, selfishness. Friend, remember that the core of God's plan of salvation is to rescue us from sin, not just when we first believed, but day by day as we take up our cross and die to the sins that Jesus died for on His cross. And the good news is, your Heavenly Father gives you the power to do it. Today, take a giant step forward in your growth in Christ, become like Him, and take up your cross and follow Jesus.
3: 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It can be our friend on a hot summer's day, but it can also be a destructive foe in the form of hurricanes and tornadoes. What is the wind, and from where does it come? Stay tuned.
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3: This is Science, Scripture, and Salvation, a Creation Radio Journal. I'm Chris O'Brien with the Institute for Creation Research. From drying the flood waters from off the entire earth to parting the Red Sea, God has used the wind in some marvelous ways. Although we may not consider the ordinary workings of the wind to be something special, the wind is truly a fascinating creation of God. You won't want to blow your chance to hear this interesting discussion, so stay tuned for the next 15 minutes as we learn about the power of the wind. Dr. Ed Holroyd is a retired scientist from the United States Bureau of Reclamation. He describes wind and says it can be light and breezy or fierce and frightening.
5: The air around us is invisible. It is necessary for our life. It is only when it moves that we can sense its presence. We call moving air the wind. It can be the common light wind of a gentle breeze, or it can be the rare destructive wind of a severe storm, such as a hurricane or tornado. Though the air is invisible, we can see movement in the clouds, dust, precipitation, and pollution it carries. We cannot see the wind. We can see its effects on the environment.
3: Dr. Donald DeYoung is professor of physics at Grace College in Winona Lake, Indiana. He says the wind is vital to our atmosphere.
4: A breeze or wind occurs when large amounts of air move across the earth. The air is pushed from place to place as it evens out differences in pressure, much like water flowing downhill. When there's a constant pressure across the region, then the wind diminishes and the air becomes still for a time. The pressure differences themselves result from uneven heating of the earth by the sun. One might picture the wind as a giant spoon that stirs the atmosphere, and without it, dangerous hot and cold spots would develop.
3: A good example of this stirring up of the Earth's atmosphere is the way the wind is circulated throughout the globe. Dr. Larry Vardaman, chairman of ICR's Department of Astrogeophysics, explains.
6: It turns out that because of heating at different places on the Earth, there is greater warmth near the equator than there is in the poles. And this heat is trying to move from the equatorial regions to the polar regions, and it does it by the movement of air and the water in the ocean. But about half of the energy is moved from the equator to the poles by the gentle movement of air north, the warm air moving north and the cold air moving south. And this is a net result in the movement of energy. That's part of God's design for motion here on the Earth.
3: And the velocity of this circulated air will vary in different parts of the atmosphere.
6: You may not know it, but in most places, at least at mid-latitudes, between 30 and 60 degrees latitude, you're within about 5 miles of winds that are blowing at 100 miles an hour, as high as 200 miles an hour, directly above you. It's called the jet stream, and it circulates around the Earth and has a very high speed. Down near the Earth, the surface of the Earth, it's not as great, except when you have a storm come in. And you have a low pressure center close to a high pressure center, the wind will produce great speeds and cause great destruction on the surface of the Earth. So the wind is a very major force on the Earth as we know it today.
3: It's interesting to note how much the wind really affects our life here on Earth. Not only does it keep the atmosphere and temperature well balanced, but without these moving winds, we'd all be getting very thirsty.
6: Another major factor on the movement of winds is actually what's called the water cycle. In order to be able to have rain on the continents, you evaporate the moisture from the oceans, and the winds move that moist air over to the continents, and it condenses and falls out as rain over the continents. Otherwise, the continents are not a major source of moisture, and they would just dry out and become all deserts. So you're basically moving this moisture by the winds over the continents where you can produce this rain that's needed to grow plants and for our drinking water.
3: We understand just how beneficial and necessary the wind is to us. But on the other hand, we also know how detrimental it can be in the form of hurricanes and tornadoes. Dr. DeYoung says the wind reveals its strength in these violent storms.
4: The power of wind is seen and heard dramatically in a hurricane. These storms produce millions of tons of air moving at hundreds of miles per hour. A large hurricane has more power than the energy consumption of the entire U.S. This is why we can't prevent or control hurricanes. Instead, we watch for them and then get out of the way. This is also true for tornadoes.
3: Dr. Vardaman tells us that winds at destructive high speeds become even more devastating as momentum increases.
6: In hurricanes, you can have winds as high as 150, maybe approaching 200 miles an hour. Around thunderstorms also, you can get extremely high winds. You can have tornadoes that are brought down out of a thunderstorm. These winds can reach 200 to 300 miles an hour in a very small vortex, and it can do incredible destruction when it picks up objects and throws them around. It turns out that the effect of the wind is greatly multiplied when you increase it, and it's not a linear function. In other words, you don't have just the same amount of destruction linearly when you increase the wind, say by a factor of two. The destruction doesn't go up by a factor of two, it goes up by a factor of four. So that if you double the wind speed, you have four times the destruction. So the wind, although it's just a simple movement of air molecules, when it gets to high speed, it can produce tremendous destruction and can be very fearful to us.
3: In our program today, we've heard about high and low air pressure. Just what does this mean? Dr. Holroyd explains how wind reacts to these pressures.
5: Wind is the response of air to pressure gradients. Air flows from high pressure to low pressure, but is usually deflected by the turning of the Earth through the Coriolis effect. The pressure gradients may in turn be caused by the wind. Here in the mountains of Colorado, air may be piled up by the friction of the mountains causing high pressure. But low pressure is in the flat plains to the east where there is minimal friction. When that happens, strong winds descend out of the foothills, sometimes reaching hurricane speeds and causing damage to trees and buildings.
3: What other factors influence the wind?
5: Winds are also caused by temperature gradients, especially in the upper air. For the same amount of air, a column of warm air is tall, while cold air is short and dense. Air at the same upper pressure level tries to flow from the high altitude above the warm air to the lower altitude above the cold air. Winds can also be caused by the evaporative cooling of precipitation below a cloud. Such cooling can also be experienced in the output of a swamp cooler used for air conditioning in dry climates. The chilled air is denser than the dry air and starts to fall rapidly as a downdraft. It changes to horizontal winds when the ground is reached and is called a downburst. A downburst can cause a sudden change in the relative airspeed of aircraft near airport runways. Numerous airplane crashes have been caused by downburst winds. When winds are forced to rise up a higher terrain, orographic clouds may release extra precipitation relative to flat land. The intense precipitation in the Sierra Nevada mountains of California is a result of strong moisture-laden winds rising over those mountains. On the other side, leaves evaporate precipitation, causing a rain shadow. So Nevada is dry. It therefore matters whether the wind is going uphill or downhill.
3: Now, what about the origin of the wind? Does it make any sense to say that this force, both powerful and peaceful, came about through evolutionary means of chance? Dr. Vardaman says the only possible way that wind came into existence was by the mighty hand of God.
6: In terms of God's creating the earth, the systems that he has, I think he very specifically designed the world in which we live so that the wind functions in a way that's very productive. It's also very interesting to try to understand how the wind works in our atmosphere. We only in the last 200 years or so have really understood exactly the global movement of wind and how the air moves around on the surface of the earth. But this really speaks back to God and his power and his foreknowledge and his omnipotence and being able to design and construct such a system that it works so efficiently. I can't even imagine how you could get such a system if you're relying on an arbitrary system that was just chaos and didn't have any order behind it. So the way in which the wind occurs, it follows very specific equations that we can apply to it. And this implies that there had to have been a designer or a creator who did this. We know that the equations for wind, we've actually developed these now, and these are the basis of equations that are put into numerical models for predicting the weather and climate. There are six basic equations that are used in numerical models for predicting weather and climate. And these are based upon the way in which wind operates in our atmosphere. And it's a really testimony to what God has done.
3: God created the wind for specific functions on earth, but he also used the wind at certain times in extraordinary ways. Dr. DeYoung talks about some of the miraculous ways that wind was used in the Bible.
4: One of those miracles when the seas parted, we don't have any wind like that today that can back up the water and make it like on walls where you can walk through. So there's certainly divine intervention there. There's another time where God speaks and the wind stops and the storm stops instantly. So wind is used by the Lord at his will. He controls weather. And of course, wind is also used as an image of the Holy Spirit, that we can't see it, and it goes by its own direction and does good. That's an interesting comparison.
3: Dr. Vardaman would agree and says the Holy Spirit will move in a person's heart to bring that one to salvation through Jesus Christ.
6: For example, he speaks in John chapter 3, verse 8, "The wind bloweth where it listeth, and thou hearest the sound thereof, but canst not tell whence it cometh, and whither it goeth. So is every one that is born of the Spirit." The connection there is that the Holy Spirit, you can't not see him, just like the wind. You can't see the wind. You can only see the effects of the wind, blowing leaves around and so on, but the wind itself, which is the movement of air, and you can't see the air. So he draws a connection between the wind and the movement of the Spirit and the effect that it has upon people. And that's the message of John 3:16, which is a heavenly message that God gave, and he based it upon this comparison of the movement of the wind and the motion of the Holy Spirit when he said, For God so loved the world that he gave

0: gave his only begotten Son, that whosoever believes in him should not perish, but have everlasting life. That's a work of the Holy Spirit for us to come to understand and to know that and to accept that for our salvation. And it's all based on this idea that God is providing the Holy Spirit like he does the wind.
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3: His name alone. 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

We continue reading from the Word of God, Psalm 147, verse 12. Praise the Lord, O Jerusalem. Praise your God, O Zion. For he has strengthened the bars of your gates. He has blessed your sons within you. He makes peace in your borders. He satisfies you with the finest of the wheat. He sends forth his command to the earth. His word runs very swiftly. He gives snow like wool. He scatters the frost like ashes. He casts forth his ice as fragments. Who can stand before his cold? He sends forth his word and melts them. He causes his wind to blow and the waters to flow. He declares his words to Jacob, his statutes and his ordinances to Israel. He has not dealt thus with any nation, and as for his ordinances, they have not known them. Praise the Lord!

0: And Psalm 148. Praise the Lord! Praise the Lord from the heavens! Praise Him in the heights! Praise Him, all His angels! Praise Him, all His hosts! Praise Him, sun and moon! Praise Him, all stars of light! Praise Him, highest heavens, and the waters that are above the heavens! Let them praise the name of the Lord, for He commanded and they were created. He has also established them forever and ever. He has made a decree which will not pass away. Praise the Lord from the earth, sea monsters and all deeps, fire and hail, snow and clouds, stormy wind, fulfilling His word. Mountains and all hills, fruit trees and all cedars, beasts and all cattle, creeping things and winged fowl, kings of the earth and all peoples, princes and all judges of the earth, both young men and virgins, old men and children. Let them praise the name of the Lord, for His name alone is exalted. His glory is above earth and heaven. And He has lifted up a horn for His people, praise for all His godly ones, even for the sons of Israel, a people near to Him. Praise the Lord! For the past few minutes, our path has been lit by the lamp of God's Word, the Bible. This is The Word, a ministry supported by listeners. Our mailing address, Post Office Box 444, Paradise, California, 95969.
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3: 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Schools put kids on an artificial timetable because they're forced to mass educate. Your kid's cognitive development is as varied as his or her physical development. 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Finally, kids have to have opportunities to participate in decision-making, be successful, and supported by warm, enduring, encouraging relationships.
2: How does all this work together to make homeschooling successful? Can you give me some examples?
3: Give your first and second grader three possible books to read and let him or her choose. Ask your fourth or fifth grader what she's interested in learning about in science, then pursue that. In terms of success, this is where developmentally appropriate comes in. The work you ask your children to do should be optimally challenging, not too easy, but also not too hard. They need to break a sweat to make cognitive gains. Finally, keep your family culture warm, accepting, and supportive.
2: Deborah, thanks so much for these insights. Until next time, I'm Mike Ferris.
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4: Reaching today's young people with the gospel can prove very intimidating to many people. I'm Stuart Briscoe with Timely Truths. In my early ministry, this is one of the great challenges that I faced. It's one thing to preach to the choir, but what about those who've never darkened the door of a church? How to reach them? My wife Jill and I began working in a Liverpool coffee house. The teens there were trying desperately to make sense of life. There are doubtless places like this near you. Yes, young people are looking for fun, but they're also looking for answers. They're not yet in your church's youth group, but engage them in conversation, not put-downs. Tell them there's a God in heaven from whom we come, through whom we live, and unto whom we're accountable. And don't be afraid to display the love of Christ as you speak.
5: Psalm 129, A Song of Degrees. Many a time have they afflicted me from my youth. May Israel now say, many a time have they afflicted me from my youth. Yet they have not prevailed against me. The plowers plowed upon my back. They made long their furrows. The Lord is righteous. He hath cut asunder the cords of the wicked. Let them all be confounded and turn back that hate Zion. Let them be as the grass upon the housetops, which withereth afore it groweth up, wherewith the mower filleth not his hand, nor he that bindeth sheaves his bosom. Neither do they which go by say, the blessing of the Lord be upon you. We bless you in the name of the Lord.
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9: Time to look for a new home? This is Ken Ham, author of several books and web articles on apologetics and evangelism. Are we in danger of destroying our planet forever? Well, climate change alarmists tell us that it's definitely due to man-made activity. The carbon dioxide emissions are causing climate change. They say we may need to look for a new home on a different planet, but we need to examine the evidence behind these sensational claims. Now, while carbon dioxide is a greenhouse gas, researchers show it's not really a significant one. Naturally occurring water vapor is responsible for most of the greenhouse warming, and it keeps us from freezing. And some studies suggest climate change is actually caused naturally by things such as sunspot activity. Tomorrow, we'll discuss the Bible's connection to climate change.
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11: Now a look at your evening weather on Janesville Christian Talk Radio. Intermittent clouds today with a high near 79 and lows around 53. Mostly sunny tomorrow with a high of 80 and lows around 58. For your Friday, thunderstorms with a high near 80 and lows around 59. And for Saturday, partly sunny with a high near 79 and lows around 53. That's your evening weather on Janesville Christian Talk Radio.
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13: We can expect God to do something dramatic and miraculous just before His return. Are you anticipating that? Do you believe it by faith that God is going to do something through you, that you as a believer, as a child of God, will be filled with God's Spirit, that God will powerfully work through you to light this area with the gospel?
14: That's Pastor Mark Finley, and this is Hope Lives 365. At Hope Lives 365, we believe God answers prayer. Keep in mind this telephone number throughout today's broadcast, 888-244-HOPE. That's 888-244-HOPE. Here's Pastor Mark.
13: We are journeying through a series of four studies on the Holy Spirit. And let's summarize what we've done in the first two studies. We looked at the fact that the Holy Spirit is the third person of the Godhead. We looked at the evidence of that from Scripture. And we focused particularly on John 16, verse 7, where Jesus says, "It is to your advantage that I go away. For if I didn't go away, I wouldn't send the Holy Spirit to you." Now imagine that you lived 2,000 years ago and that you were one of those disciples and you had been with Jesus You had seen Jesus touch the eyes of the blind and they were opened. You saw Jesus touch the ears of the deaf and they were unstopped. You saw Jesus touch the withered man's arm and it was healed. You watched as Jesus forgave the woman caught in adultery. And you felt such joy and peace in his presence. And then just before the crucifixion, Jesus says, "I'm going to be leaving you." How would you have felt? And then he says, "It's to your advantage that I go away." Would you have challenged Jesus at that point? Would you have said, "Jesus, I don't quite get it. What do you mean that it's to your advantage that I go away? It's not my advantage, Lord. I'm not going to see you anymore. You're going to be gone." And then Jesus says, "I'm going to send the Holy Spirit to you. And through the ministry of the Holy Spirit, I will be closer to you than my personal presence." Have you grasped the reality of that promise? That you can have a more intimate experience with Jesus today based on his own word through the ministry of the Holy Spirit than you could if he were here personally? Have you grasped the reality of the fact that the Holy Spirit is not some force to be used, not some influence to be manipulated, but the Holy Spirit is the third person of the Godhead, and it is through the Holy Spirit that Jesus Christ dwells in our heart and lives within us? Then we studied the parable of the 10 virgins. In the Gospel of Matthew, there are 21 parables. 14 of them are Kingdom of Heaven parables. Every Kingdom of Heaven parable speaks about the church. And so you remember in Matthew chapter 24, Jesus talks about the signs of his coming. In Matthew chapter 25, he talks about readiness for his coming. And we studied the fact that the 10 virgins were all members of the church. They were part of God's true church. They had pure doctrine, but they were missing something in their life. They were missing the intimacy of an experience with Jesus that comes through the ministry of the Holy Spirit. During this presentation, we're going to focus on what the Bible calls the latter rain. And as we do that, let's just bow our heads and ask the Spirit to be with us. Father, we know we don't have to ask because the Spirit is already here. But we would pray that our hearts would be open to sense the Spirit, that we would sense the moving of your Spirit among us. Come and fill our hearts, we pray thee, and do for us exceedingly more than we could ask or think. In Jesus' name, amen. My topic during this period of time is the promised revival. I want you to come with me to London. London is one of the most magnificent cities in the world. I want to ask you this question. What do you think about when you think about London? What's the first word that comes to your mind when you think about? Sophisticated, cultured. When you think about London, what else do you think about? You think about education. When you think about London, you think about wealth. When you think about London, you think about the teeming masses, 8 million people. When some people think about London, they think about London bridges. Other people think about Big Ben. Other people think about Westminster Abbey. A number of years ago in London, there was a man sitting on London Bridge, sitting on a little stool, and he was playing his violin. Did I say playing a violin? He was squeaking away with that violin. Have you ever heard somebody try to play a violin? Squeaking back and forth. You want to put your hands on your ears, right? And so he's squeaking away at this old violin. And he has his violin case opened. You can almost imagine him. And people are coming by. They're dropping in 10 pence. They're dropping in maybe a pound. But very little is happening. And the guy plays for about an hour. And there's almost nothing at all that's dropped in his case. Pretty soon a man walks by. Hears this squeaky old violin. As he hears the violin, he stops. And he says to the man, can you hand me your violin for a moment? And as he begins to play on London Bridge, there is the most magnificent concert that human ears have ever heard on that bridge. Cars begin to stop. People begin to gather around, and somebody whispers, "It is the famous violinist Paganini. It's Paganini." What made the difference? What made the difference was whose hand the violin was in. You can take an old common violin and you put it in the hands of the master, and that makes all the difference in the world. When you and I surrender our lives to Christ and the Holy Spirit comes into our life, our lives are dramatically changed. Christianity is not merely an intellectual head thing where we accept a certain creedal doctrine, but it's rather a living transformation through the Spirit of God. And one of the clear teachings of Scripture is this, that without the ministry of the Holy Spirit in our lives, the changes that we want to make in our lives, we are powerless to make. And without the ministry of the Holy Spirit in our lives, it's impossible for us to be the witnesses to reach the world. Let's take a look at some of the promises of God in Scripture. What God is going to do in the last days of Earth's history through a people that are fully possessed with and consumed by the Holy Spirit. If you have your Bible, and I hope you do, let's take it and first turn to the Revelation chapter 18. We're going to look here at verse 1. Revelation 18, verse 1. There are promises in the Bible that reveal what God is going to do through a people that are totally consecrated to Him in the last days of Earth's history. And you look at Revelation, the 18th chapter, and the first verse. "And after these things, I saw another angel coming down from heaven, having great authority, and the earth was illuminated with his glory." The Bible teaches that in the final days of Earth's history, God is going to work powerfully, that there will be miraculous manifestations of the Spirit of God. The church may appear to be making little impact on the world today, but in the final analysis, the church is not going to flicker like some candle and go out in the breeze. But God is going to work through His people in miraculous ways. Go back to Matthew, the 24th chapter, and you'll notice what Jesus says in Matthew chapter 24. And look there at verse 14. Jesus makes an incredible promise. Matthew, the 24th chapter, the 14th verse. Jesus makes this promise. He says, "This gospel of the kingdom will be preached." Does he say may be preached? Is that what he says? Does he say it'll be possible it'll be preached? "This gospel of the kingdom," what does he say, everybody? "Will be preached." How far will it be preached? "To all the world, as a witness to all nations, then the end will come." So here's the promise of God. Just before the second coming of Christ, the Holy Spirit will be poured out in powerful ways, so incredibly powerful, that the gospel will be carried quickly to the ends of the earth. Now, the Bible calls this major outpouring of the Holy Spirit the latter rain. We find this in the book of James. You can go over to James chapter 5 and you'll notice this. James, the 5th chapter. If we expect the coming of Jesus soon, we can also expect the mighty outpouring of the Holy Spirit. We can expect that Jesus will do something miraculous. We can expect that St. Albans and Garston and Stanbrook Park and Watford will be lighted with the glory of God through consecrated, Bible-believing, Seventh-day Adventist Christians sitting in this church in Stanbar Park who are filled with the Holy Spirit. We can expect God to do something dramatic and miraculous just before His return. Are you anticipating that? Do you believe it by faith that God is going to do something through you, that you as a believer, as a child of God, will be filled with God's Spirit, that God will powerfully work through you to light this area with the gospel? Now, the Bible calls that final outpouring of the Holy Spirit the latter rain. We read about this in James, the fifth chapter. So if you have your Bible, turn just past the book of Hebrews to the book of James. You'll find it in James chapter 5, and we're looking at verse 7. James chapter 5, verse 7. Therefore, be patient, brethren, until the coming of the Lord. See how the farmer waits for the precious fruit of the earth, waits patiently for it until he receives the early and latter rain. You also be patient, establish your hearts, for the coming of the Lord draws near. Now notice the expression, the early and latter rain. That comes from the agricultural cycle of Israel. Now I've heard some people say, well, the early rain will fall in the spring, the latter rain will fall in the fall. Not necessarily different agricultural cycle in Israel. In Israel, typically, the planting takes place around September. The gentle early rain falls to germinate the seed. And that takes place someplace around September. When you come through the agricultural cycle, about in the spring, the grain planted in September begins to now come to fruition. And there is what's called the latter rain to bring everything that has been sowed to fruition. God promises that the seeds that you have sown, you've been praying for sons and daughters that don't know Christ. You brought them up here to go to Stanbury School, and some of them have drifted away, haven't they? Your heart's broken about that. You brought them up in Sabbath school. They no longer come. You're here alone. You're here as a woman, and your husband's not with you. You wish your brother or sister were here, and you've been praying for them. Every prayer is lodged in the most holy place of heaven's sanctuary where Jesus is. And when the Holy Spirit is poured out in final power, some of those sons and daughters and husbands and wives and brothers and sisters are going to come with broken hearted and join you here. You've been praying for your neighbors. You're praying for your working associates. Occasionally you give them a book. They watch this live streaming in their homes and they don't come. But you've talked to them about it. When the Holy Spirit is poured out in the fullness of God's power, Jesus is going to touch their hearts and bring them back. We can have that hope and grasp that reality. The books that we've given out, the literature that we've passed out, the prayers that we have offered, all of that is going to come to fruition in what God calls His final movement of latter rain power. But that should lead us to a question. And the question is, when and why? When will this mighty outpouring of the Holy Spirit take place? God's pouring out His Spirit now. But when will this mighty outpouring of the Holy Spirit take place? And why hasn't it taken place yet? And that maybe leads us to a third question. What can I do, what can you do to be filled with the Holy Spirit in our own personal lives? What can this church do to be totally, absolutely filled with the Spirit of God? What can happen? Let's take a look at that. Let's look at some basic prerequisites for an individual to be totally, absolutely filled with the Spirit. Does your heart long for more in your Christian faith? Do you long for more than simply coming to church and going and leaving the same person? Do you long for more than simply coming to church and singing a few hymns?
15: But do you long for the Spirit to come, to fill this place, to fill your heart? Do you long to be that transformational person in your community? What are some of the prerequisites in Scripture for the outpouring of the Holy Spirit? Let's look at a few. Take your Bible, please, and we're going to look at two of them to start. First, Zechariah, the 10th chapter. Zechariah chapter 10. And we're looking at Zechariah, the 10th chapter, and the first verse. Zechariah chapter 10. And you're looking at Zechariah 10 and verse 1. Here, the ancient prophet shares with us just how to be filled with the Holy Spirit. Zechariah 10, verse 1. Ask for the Lord rain in the time of the latter rain, and the

Luke chapter 11, and we're looking there at verse 13. If you then, being evil, know how to give good gifts to your children, how much more will your heavenly Father give the Holy Spirit to those that ask him? So here is a very basic question. It's a very fundamental question. Sometimes the complicated aspects of Christian faith can overwhelm the simplicity of Christian faith. Are you asking God every day for the manifestation of the Holy Spirit in your life? Are you kneeling before God and saying, God, pour out your Holy Spirit upon my life. Take away in my heart anything that would keep me from being filled with the Spirit. Are there groups of people that come each Sabbath morning here to this church before the church begins and pray that the Holy Spirit will come down? You know, a number of years ago, my wife and I specifically decided to move into a community where there was no Seventh-day Adventist church. We wanted to go to a place where there were no Adventists so we could be some kind of witness in that community. The nearest Adventist church to us was about 25 minutes away drive, and that church had 30 members, and it had 30 members for 30 years. Most of those members were old. They had no Sabbath school for children because they had no children. Well, I should say this. Occasionally, somebody might bring a child, and these old members would look around and say, we better have a Sabbath school for a child today because there's one child here. My wife and I consciously joined that church. The building was an old ramshackled building. Do you know the word ramshackled in Britain? I don't know if that's an Americanism or not. I mean, that building was old. The paint was peeling off. I mean, the place was old. In fact, in that little room, they had posts. When you're going to watch the preacher, you had to stick your head around a post to see where the preacher was. Well, we chose to join that church. We began to cast vision in that little congregation. And talk about the infilling of the Holy Spirit. Talk about what God could do. Talk about the fact that when the Spirit of God moved, that changes would take place. And we challenged that congregation to have people at that church at 9 o'clock on Sabbath morning praying. And people would come. Not large numbers, 5 people, 6 people, 8 people. And they would be kneeling, praying to God, saying, God, send your Spirit to this place today. God, fill this place with your Holy Spirit. God, move in this community. God, we have been 30 members for so many years. We cannot do anything without your Spirit. One day, I was invited to preach in that church, and I get up to preach. And I noticed that a lady was in the congregation who I had never seen before. Now, when you have 30 members, and the youngest member is about 64 years old, and a young woman of 52 comes in, I mean, you notice every visitor when you only have 30 people. And so I got up to speak, and I saw this lady. A new lady walked in. And so after the service, I said, man, I got to talk to this lady. So I went up to speak to her, and I said, and you know, I've been in ministry 50 years, but I never cease to be amazed what people tell me. And this woman told me something that I had never heard in 50 years of ministry. You know, I was trying to be gracious, and I simply smiled at her, and I said, madam, I am so delighted to see you. What brought you here today? She said, Pastor, God kicked me in the pants, and I had to come. I had never heard a lady tell me that before, that God kicked her in the pants and she got out of bed and she had to come to church that Sabbath morning. So I said, there must be a story behind this. Tell me about it. She said, I'm a pilot. I fly from Dulles Airport to Los Angeles. I used to be a Seventh-day Adventist, but I've drifted far away. I had no idea that you, Mark Finley, were here today. No clue. I had driven by this church a number of times, but this morning when I woke up, I was overwhelmed. I just felt such a conviction in my heart. I was driven. I had to be at this church today. And do you know what? I've been watching you on the

0: internet. I've been listening to you, and the Spirit of God brought me here this morning. I am convinced we have seen miracle after miracle after miracle. Small groups of people are meeting to pray. The chief financial administrator of a very large military base outside of Washington, D.C., walked into our church because his wife got up so convicted in the evening that she had to find hope, and she saw the name of our church, Living Hope. I was standing at the door about 3 weeks ago at the church. A man came out, gave me his card from the State Department, found us on the internet, said, God told me to come, I had to come. A psychiatrist in our city with his family is coming to church because he felt so impressed. When you as an individual begin to pray for the outpouring of the Spirit in your life, God will do something through you that you do not imagine right now.
1: 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And we have this free book to help you understand things a little bit better, entitled Dark Tunnels or Bright Lights. This book candidly tells biblical truth about this subject and pulls the curtain aside to reveal why there is so much interest in this topic. The book reveals the deceptions of spiritualism based on biblical teachings so that you can confidently discern truth from error as the topic continues to gain momentum across all levels of society. Now, this book is absolutely free. You can simply call us at 1-888-244-HOPE. That's 888-244-HOPE, day or night, 24/7. Don't forget that our prayer team is also available at that number to pray with you. 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
5: If you want your children to grow up and be honorable and serve God, you must be honorable and have family worship. The whole idea of honoring your father and mother is learned through the Word of God, and it's implying that you're teaching the Word of God in your family. We're in the midst of a series, actually first time since I've been here, that is dedicated solely to the Ten Commandments. And so today we're actually on the sixth presentation, but it's commandment number five. And we've just transferred from the first table of stones over to the second table of stones. The message title is dealing with honor in the family, honor within the family. Now, in the Ten Commandments, you've got, you know, I was going to say something really silly like the Lord is brilliant, but it's sort of obvious, isn't it? But it is brilliant the way that God designed the Ten Commandments. On the first table, you've got the relationship between man and God. It's the vertical relationship. The first commandment, if you get the first commandment right, thou shalt not have any other lords before me, you will get all the other commandments on this table right. Because if God is first in your life, then you'll obey the way that you worship Him, the day that you worship Him, the time, the method, His name. That'll all be revered if you worship Him supremely. Now when you go to the second table, what is the first commandment there? Honor your father and mother. Now we're dealing with the horizontal relationships in the remaining six commandments here. If you get this one right, if things are right in the family, all the other commandments would be right. If you've got good parents and they're teaching their children good truth, you're not going to find in society that there are problems with the lying and adultery and the coveting and the killing and all these other things. It's when you don't get the first one right that you have a problem with all the rest. This commandment, probably more than any other, is the foundation to the health and success of any culture, because the family is the most basic unit of a society. And what we're talking about is not just children obeying parents. We're talking about parents living in an honorable way. And it's the relationship between the parents. It's the relationship of the children and the parents and the parents and the children. It's really talking about honor within the family, reverence and respect. And so that's our message today. It's based upon this commandment. You can find it in your Bible, of course, in Exodus 20, verse 12. Honor your father and your mother, that your days may be long upon the land which the Lord your God is giving you. You know, in every culture, for there to be a strong society, one of the first things they need to do is they need to understand that the authority for the children is not the state, it's the parents. This idea that it takes a village and that we all raise each other's children, it sounds really nice, but no. In order for a culture to be healthy, we need to understand that a family unit, the responsibility of those children, belongs first and foremost to those who brought them into the world. I'm talking about biologically. They are made in the image of their parents, just as we are in the image of God. That responsibility rests with the parents. That must be respected by the state, by the government. And to some extent, you know, when children are minors, they're under the authority of their parents. There still is an element of that respect, but more and more we're finding that the government's acting like we're the ones who are going to tell you how to raise your children, instead of the parents having that decision. Something else, I don't know if you caught it, it said honor your father and your mother. There is an implied truth there that a family, according to God's design, is not a father and a father, or a mother and a mother, but it is a father and a mother. That's God's plan. And in the same way, on the first table of stones, God is saying, look, I'm the one who saved you, I made you, and so I want you to worship me. At the foundation of our relationships with each other, it begins with honoring your parents, because parents are a child's first concept of God. They really represent God to the children. You think about it. God is the one who created us, He sustains us, He cares for us, He provides us, He forgives us, He cleanses us. And for a child, who is God to that child as they're growing up? I need to issue a disclaimer here. I realize as I talk about this subject that, you know, we live with all kinds of strange circumstances, and some of you maybe have been adopted. This is an uncomfortable subject. Some of you maybe grew up in a home with just a single parent. Some of you maybe are test tube babies and you're raised by some corporation. I don't know. We're all kinds of different people out there, and there's exceptions. So what we are talking about here is the ideal. Does everyone appreciate that? This is the ideal. And I know all of us have different deviations of that ideal in our families. And some of us, we were raised by our mother and our stepfather or whatever. But we're talking about the ideal, and I understand that. I just want you to wink at the areas where you realize it doesn't perfectly fit your situation. But for the normal child, their first concept of God is the parents. Matter of fact, it's interesting the evolution that children go through when they're real little. The parents can do everything. They look at their parents in wide-eyed wonder, and they think they're God. They fear them. They respect them. They love them. They look to them. They don't want to be away from them. And they get a little older, you know, and the kid will say, "My dad's the strongest dad in the world." And then they get a little older, get to be about 12, and they say, "Well, they know almost everything." And then they get to be about 14, they say, "They don't know very much." Amen. And then they graduate high school and start college, and they think, "Well, they don't know anything." And then they get to 25 and something changes. They call and ask for occasional advice. And then they get to be about 30 and they got kids of their own. And their respect just begins to soar. And they start to understand. And then they get to be about 60 and they think, "You know, I wish I could talk to them again. And I would have asked them more questions." But it's like it goes from this believing everything to believing nothing to believing everything again. It's kind of strange. Haven't you observed that? But they represent our first concept. And that's why it's important for children to honor their parents. It's very important for children, for parents' lives, because your child's concept of God is going to largely come from your influence. Now, maybe I should take a moment and talk about what does the word honor mean? When we say honor our father and our mother, to honor in the Hebrew, to honor means to make weighty, to give gravity and importance to their being, to promote, to glorify, to boast about, to revere. That's the Hebrew. In Greek, it's the word timao, and it means to prize, to honor, to value, also to revere. Honor your father and mother. By the way, that commandment, we read it clearly in Hebrew and clearly in Greek. There's no question about what it means because we've got it coming from the words of Jesus and from the Old Testament example. Proverbs 10:1, the Proverbs of Solomon, a wise son makes a glad father, but a foolish son is the grief of his mother. Proverbs 15:20, a wise son makes a father glad, but a foolish man despises his mother. Proverbs 19:26, he who mistreats his father and chases away his mother is a son who causes shame and brings reproach. All through the Bible, the principle about revering and honoring and respecting your father and mother is a pretty basic principle.
6: Mary, the mother of Jesus, is one of the most fascinating yet misunderstood characters in Bible history. A godly woman entrusted with one of the most awesome responsibilities of any mother. But how are we to understand that role, and what does it mean to Christians today? Does the Bible say that Mary became a goddess that should be worshipped? Do the scriptures encourage followers of Jesus to pray to Mary? To answer these questions, Amazing Facts would like to send you a special free resource called The Mystery of Mary, the Mother of Jesus. 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And after you read this inspirational resource, make sure and share it with a friend. Well, let's get back to today's presentation and learn some more amazing facts from the Word of God.
5: Not only will parents represent God to your children, but their concept of marriage is going to come from you. Not only is it important that children honor their parents and that parents live honorably, but parents must be very careful to honor each other. Because if a father does not honor his wife, your son probably will not honor his. If a mother does not respect her husband, your daughter will probably not respect her husband. And so the model that the parents establish for those children, what goes around will come around. History will repeat itself. Now, some of you might be thinking, but Pastor Doug, I grew up in a family that was so dysfunctional. My mother and father were not very honorable. They didn't honor each other, and now it's causing me problems. By God's grace, you need to break the cycle for the next generation. And it can happen. You know, one of the things I'm amazed at when I read the Bible is how some of these rotten kings had good kids, and how some of the good kings had rotten kids. And so you can't always say, well, I'm a victim because of the way I grew up. I can't help it. You need to break the cycle. Amen. Only take heed to yourself and diligently keep yourself, lest you forget the things your eyes have seen, and lest they depart from your heart all the days of your life, and teach them to your children and your grandchildren. I don't have time to read to you all the verses that talk about teaching the Word of God to your children. Here a little, there a little. Put it on the doorposts. Put it in your house when you lay down, when you rise up. One of the most important things, if you want your children to grow up and be honorable and serve God, you must be honorable and have family worship. The whole idea of honoring your father and mother is learned through the Word of God, and it's implying that you're teaching the Word of God in your family. The Bible says these words should be taught to the children and your children's children. The Bible says grandparents and parents teach them to the children. Colossians 3:21. Fathers, do not provoke your children, lest they become discouraged. There's a balance between disciplining your children and nagging and badgering them so that they're exasperated. You need to know how to guide them, tell them what's right, tell them what's wrong, and when they do something right, tell them, encourage them, thank them. If you're not appreciative in the home, they won't be when they leave the home. And so children will much more do what they see than what they hear. So these things must be modeled. Heard about a young boy that was talking to his father, and he said, Dad, is it always true that parents know more than their children? I said, yes, son, it's always true. He said, Dads always know more than their sons? I said, yes, son, dads always know more than their sons. It was quiet, and he said, who invented the telephone? He said, well, Alexander Graham Bell. So how come his father didn't invent it? Evidently, he knew something. You honor your mother and father by not staying a child forever. The responsibility of parents is to basically train your children for independence. From the time they're born, they are utterly dependent. And your responsibility is to teach them to be independent, responsible, good, honest, respectful. And you know, if there needs to be respect in the family. You know, when kids grow up and they see mom and dad yelling at each other, but they go out in public and they're nice, they'll grow up thinking that yelling is the way that you handle things in your families and in your personal relationships. Just whatever they see in the family ends up being reproduced. That's why it's so important to have this model. We're to train them for independence. You're not honoring your parents by staying at home when you're not going to school and you don't have a job. Parents, you are not honoring God or helping your children by letting them do that. There comes a time where the best thing in the world you can do for your kids is to practice some tough love and say, praise the Lord, you're healthy, you're educated, there's the door, seize the day. You're going to have an exciting life. Send me a postcard when you get a job. Keep in touch. But you all know what I'm talking about. Sometimes people don't understand. You know, the Bible says in Genesis, a man will leave his father and mother and cleave unto his wife. And some of you are thinking, well, I don't have a wife or a husband yet, so I'm just staying at home. No, no, no. You're probably not going to get one either if you're 45 and still living with mom and dad. And you got, and folks are thinking, you know, I can't compete. He's still bragging about mom's cooking, and he's 30 years old, and he's living at home. And how could I ever compete with that? And If you want to be on the market and have your own home, there comes a time when

0: You've got to leave the nest. And you know, you even see this in nature. When the little eagle is young, eagles are interesting because, you know, they mate for life. They're very devoted companions. The mother and the father both care for the chick. They work together. And they make their nests real fluffy when they're babies. Keeps the eggs from cracking. The nest is made out of sticks and rocks and all kinds of things and bones. And but they got a lot of down and fluff. And as the chicks get older, pretty soon they get big and they're crowding each other in the little nest and they're stretching their wings and they're flapping. And they get where the parents know, you know, they can fly, but they're comfortable because we're bringing them food every day. So you know what the parents start doing? They start bringing less food. And they start getting hungry. And then the parents start to scratch up all the down and they throw all the soft stuff out of the nest. So they're not only hungry, they're uncomfortable. They got all these bones and sharp sticks and rocks in there and they go, what's happened? Don't you love me anymore? And they're basically saying, you got wings, you got to learn to fly. The time comes when you got to take the leap. And yes, there's risk and danger out there, but you know, you just can't stay at home. So part of that honor relationship of parent and child is that you know you're supposed to ultimately prepare them for the time when they launch. There needs to be a launch time. Should children honor a dishonorable parent? Now, whenever you talk about the subject about honoring mother and father, someone would invariably say, well, it's easy for you to say. You don't know my father. You don't know my mother. They are impossible. The way they treated me growing up, I was mistreated. How do you deal with those situations? Or there may be areas where you say, you know, I do try to honor them, but there are the days when I just, you know, I can't speak peaceably to them because they're so unreasonable. And even after I'm an adult, they keep meddling in my life and telling me what to do. Or I can't talk to them. Every time we talk, we fight. And what do you do? And you can fill in the blank, whatever your situation is. Are you no doubt in those situations? You should always be honorable to their position as your mother and your father. You need to respect them for that. If you cannot communicate peaceably, maybe you're a Christian and they're not. If they do not ask you to violate some command or principle, respect them. And if you have problems getting along, write letters if you can't talk peacefully. Write a note. It's hard to argue with a note. Write a note and say, you know, I've got a lot of people I've counseled with, and they say, you know, I want to honor my parents, but whenever I talk to them, it just, they start to badger me and put me down, and it's just painful. And I say, all right, well then, say, tell them you love them, you respect them, and just do it through the mail. It just creates one little layer of separation where you can show I respect you, I want to communicate with you, but when we talk, it just isn't, you know, there. And there may come a time. There are cases where you need to cut off communication because it is so toxic. But it doesn't mean you do it in a disrespectful way. You hear what I'm saying? There was one of the kings in the Bible that had to make his mother, he had to basically fire her from being queen because she was worshiping pagan idols in the temple. And so, you know, sometimes you have to break that off, but as far as possible, even the parents who are sometimes difficult, respect them. Honor them. They're your parents. Amen?
1: Amen.
0: That doesn't mean that you need to, once you become an adult, it's nice to listen to their advice. You don't always have to follow it. They don't have to meddle in your lives, but be respectful. Remember them. Write them an occasional note. Make a phone call. Heard about a woman that called her rabbi, and she turned 60. She thought it was time to make out her will. She says, there's two things I want you to help me with. She said, I want to make sure that I'm cremated. It's more affordable. And she said, then I'd like you to take my ashes and could you sprinkle them all around Macy's? He said, well, I got the first part, but help me understand the second part. She said, yeah, I just want to be sure my daughters will come and see me at least twice a week. Honor your father and mother that your days will be long upon the land. This is a commandment that actually has a promise in it. Did you notice that? It tells us that your days will be long upon the land. It says it a couple of different ways. You look in Deuteronomy 5, where the Ten Commandments are given there. It's different than you find in Exodus chapter 20. Honor your father and your mother, as the Lord your God has commanded you, that your days may be long, that it may be well with you in the land where the Lord your God is giving you. Why does God promise a blessing? By the way, that was in our scripture reading also, Ephesians 6:1. Children, obey your parents in the Lord. That is right. Honor your father and mother, which is the first commandment with promise, that it may be well with you, that you may live long upon the earth. Long life is promised in this commandment. Why? A couple reasons. One is God will bless you for it. The other is your parents have learned things to help you stay out of trouble. Your parents, when your mother and your father say, here are the car keys, do not drive fast, you honor them, your days will be long upon the land. You dishonor them, they may not be as long. When you disobey, they're giving you advice all the time to try and keep you alive. And it's interesting that in the countries that have the longest life expectancy, they have the best regard for their elders. You know what country has the longest life expectancy? Japanese. Do they honor their elders there? It was amazing when they had that tremendous earthquake a few years ago to see the wonderful, tender care that people took for the elders that were displaced by all of this. And they were so conscientious and so careful to, because they're trained from infancy to have high regard for their elders. They even take it too far in some cultures, they got ancestor worship, but they're very careful to respect their elders. Honor your father and mother that your days might be long. You know, there's sin in the world today, and the reason there's sin in the world today is because our first parents did not honor their father. Adam and Eve, when they disobeyed God, they disobeyed their heavenly father. Look at all the trouble that it caused. Death entered the world from disobeying a parent. And people's lives are often shortened, one by the curses that God sends, the other through practically not listening to the good information and advice our parents give us. But he promised your days will be long in the land. He was bringing them into the promised land. He said, if you want to live and have a long life and a peaceful life, honor your parents. And I'll do that for you. You know, this is a wonderful commandment that has a promise in it. The children of Israel learned to be faithful. There's a story in the Bible. I don't have time to read the whole thing, but you look in your Bibles in the book of Jeremiah, chapter 35. It talks about the Babylonians had surrounded Jerusalem. They were about to destroy the city. Judgment was coming. Jeremiah was told by the Lord, I want you to call the Rechabites. Bring them into the temple. And so this family, this tribe of Rechab, who is the son of Jehonadab, who is a friend of Jehu, another history, they were brought into the temple, and Jeremiah had some wine poured into pitchers and set cups down in front of the leaders of the Rechabites who were there in the city. He said, have a drink. And they said, no, we'll not drink. And he said, why not? Have something to drink. Thus saith the Lord. And they said, no, because our father, Rechab, that's how you say it, he commanded us never to build a house, never to drink anything from the vine, and to live in tents. And he said, we'd have long lives if we followed his advice. And for several generations, they had followed their father's advice, and Rechabites ever drank wine. And Jeremiah said, thus says the Lord, because the Rechabites have not disobeyed the Lord, that when Jerusalem is destroyed, I am going to preserve them because they obeyed their father and their mother. And he said, they will never fail to have a person to stand before me because they've shown respect for their elders this way. And so before Jerusalem was destroyed, God made Jeremiah act out this whole scenario and basically test them, and they would not drink wine, even though their father was long dead. They said, because he commanded us, and we've not done it for generations. And he said, don't build a house, and the only reason we're in the city now is because Nebuchadnezzar surrounded the city and said, but we live in tents as our father commanded. And God said, because you obey your father, I'm going to bless you. I wish my people would obey their father. And so honor your father and mother. First and foremost, is talking about God. You know, God is portrayed as our father. And he also sometimes uses the verbiage of a mother. He says, as a hen protects its chicken under its wings, so I've loved you. And can a woman forget her nursing child? How can I forget you? So God loves us with the love of a father and a mother. And if you want your

0: days to be long, I don't mean just long in this world. If you want your days to be long in the earth made new, we need to learn to honor our Father in heaven. Amen.
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7: I came across a quote from Barbara Bush that I really liked, our former First Lady. And though it's something we think about or we've heard maybe even recently, it's just another good reminder. Listen to what she said. At the end of your life, you will never regret not having passed one more test or not winning one more verdict or closing one more deal. But you will regret time not spent with a husband, a friend, a child, or a parent. That's good stuff, isn't it? I mean, I think about those last four people she mentions, a husband or a spouse, a wife, a friend, a child, or a parent. Those are the people I want to invest in. Those are the people that I dearly love. Those are the people I would die for. Man, I need to make sure I get time with them. And I'm just like you. I get very busy, caught up in this and that and the other, but a good reminder today to make sure I take time in those very important areas. And let me just highlight one that comes to my mind. Maybe a parent in a nursing home. You know, I go to nursing homes and speak because I love to give back to those people. They've given so much for us. If you have a parent there, maybe you need to go visit them today. Maybe a grandparent there. Go visit them. It means the world to them. I encourage you to take time, to spend time with a family member, even today.
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3: Now a look at your evening weather on Janesville Christian Talk Radio. Intermittent clouds today with a high near 79 and lows around 53. Mostly sunny tomorrow with a high of 80 and lows around 58. For your Friday, thunderstorms with a high near 80 and lows around 59. And for Saturday, partly sunny with a high near 79 and lows around 53. That's your evening weather on Janesville Christian Talk Radio.
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5: A headless horseman riding down the darkened streets, dressed in military attire. I can still see the gruesome image that Disney created in my mind today. Ichabod Crane's story is surprisingly presented as a children's story. Now, more surprising are the roots of his name. I'm Jean Boonstra, and today on The Voice of Prophecy, we're going to talk about Vanishing Glory.

Back in 1820, Washington Irving published kind of a dark story that seemed to have some sticking power because people are still telling the story today. The Disney Corporation made it into a cartoon decades ago. It's called The Legend of Sleepy Hollow, and this morbid ghost story talks about the unusually skinny schoolteacher named Ichabod Crane who falls in love with Katrina Von Tassel, the only daughter of a wealthy farmer. And as the story goes, Ichabod Crane goes to a party where he proposes to the rich young heiress. And if I'm remembering right, he is rejected. Then he rides home in the dark where he encounters the dreaded Headless Horseman, the ghost of a soldier who was decapitated by a cannonball during the American Revolutionary War. The soldier throws his severed head at the schoolteacher, and no one ever hears from Ichabod Crane again. I still remember seeing these images from Disney as a child. They terrified me then, and they stayed with me. Now, when you recite the details of the story out loud, it kind of makes you wonder how in the world it became a children's story. And of course, there's so much bad theology in the story that we could spend the next half hour unpacking just how bad it is. But what I really want to focus on is that strange-sounding name that the author Irving gave his protagonist, Ichabod Crane. Now, Crane's a perfectly normal last name, but how many people do you know by the first name of Ichabod? Well, rumor has it that Irving borrowed the name from Ichabod B. Crane, a U.S. colonel from the War of 1812 that he met a couple of years after the war. But the origin of the name Ichabod goes back a lot further than that. It's actually a Bible name, and it comes from the book of 1 Samuel. Ichabod was the grandson of Eli the high priest, the same Eli who failed to discipline his wicked sons when they corrupted the sanctuary services and used the priesthood for personal gain. And the crowning act of their wickedness came when the Israelites lost an important battle against the Philistines, a Canaanite tribe that was far more sophisticated than Israel when it came to the art of warfare anyway. Today we often use the word Philistine as an insult, as a way of saying that someone is a backwards, uneducated rube, but the actual Philistines were a force to be reckoned with. They used Greek-style armor, and when the Israelites first moved into the land of Canaan, they frankly didn't stand a chance against them, except for the fact that the God of Abraham was on their side. At the Battle of Ebenezer, 4,000 Israelites died, and in a last-ditch attempt to reverse the tide of defeat, Eli's wicked sons went and fetched the Ark of the Covenant, the holy symbol of God's presence in the tabernacle, thinking that the presence of the Ark would guarantee God's support on the battlefield. Here's how the story reads from 1 Samuel chapter 4. We read starting in verse 5. And when the Ark of the Covenant of the Lord came into the camp, all Israel shouted so loudly that the earth shook. Now when the Philistines heard the noise of the shout, they said, "What does the sound of this great shout in the camp of the Hebrews mean?" Then they understood that the Ark of the Lord had come into the camp. So the Philistines were afraid, and they said, "God has come into the camp." And they said, "Woe to us, for such a thing has never happened before." Verse 8, "Woe to us! Who will deliver us from the hand of these mighty gods? These are the gods who struck the Egyptians with all the plagues in the wilderness." So you'll notice that the Philistines were well aware of the history of Israel, and they knew that this ragtag group of former slaves had been winning wars against all odds, even defeating the mighty Egyptians. And they knew that the only way they could possibly win was because of the presence of their God. So they mustered up their courage because they had no choice but to fight. We pick it up again in verse 9. "Be strong and conduct yourselves like men, you Philistines, that you do not become servants of the Hebrews, as they have been to you. Conduct yourselves like men and fight." So the Philistines fought, and Israel was defeated, and every man fled to his tent. There was a very great slaughter, and there fell on Israel 30,000 foot soldiers. So, of course, the question is, what went wrong? The Israelites had fought the same way they did in the past, and they even brought what they believed to be the presence of God into the battlefield.
Except that you can't use God like a talisman or a charm bracelet. They were in a covenant relationship with a living God, a real individual, and there were terms and conditions to the covenant. God was not legally obligated to do anything for Israel, and his promise of protection was only good as long as they were keeping the terms of the covenant in a two-way relationship with him. But when Hophni and Phinehas used the sanctuary services for personal gain, when they perverted the sacrificial system to their own advantage, when they milked the system, they were not in a saving relationship with God. They were rewriting the covenant. They were putting themselves in the driver's seat and still expecting God to perform tricks for them. And that's where the name Ichabod suddenly comes into play. And while the story of the headless horseman might be scary, the real sense of the word Ichabod is a lot more frightening. After the death of the two rebellious priests, Phinehas's wife has a baby, and she names him Ichabod, which means the glory has departed. The presence of God has left, not because God has abandoned his people, but because God's people have abandoned him. They rejected the terms of the covenant, but of course, still expecting God to serve their needs. So while it's kind of an unusual sounding name, Ichabod, when you put it in a 19th century ghost story, it's really a one-word description of the worst possible condition you could find yourself in. God has left. The presence of God has departed. Now I know that modern Christianity doesn't like to think in terms of losing the presence of God. I know that we like to think that God will always stick around no matter what. And while it's true that God is always willing to forgive and God always sees you through the lens of love, the Bible does make it clear that in rebellion, it's possible to cross a line that moves you outside of a relationship with him. You see, the story of Hophni and Phinehas is really a precursor of some other tragic events in Israel's history when they rejected God but still expected the presence of the temple to save them. Years later, Israel managed to wander far enough away from God that they actually rejected God's moral law, even stooping so low that they participated in human sacrifice. So the prophet Jeremiah warns them that they have moved out parameters of the covenant and have become sitting ducks for the Babylonians. God wasn't going to protect them. And of course, they refuse to believe it, just like people today still refuse to believe that God won't accept their behavior regardless of how bad it might be. When someone reminds us of God's moral standards, we often call them judgmental and we say that God would never reject us. But the long history of God's interaction with the human race makes it clear that that simply isn't the case. God is incredibly long-suffering. He is patient, but there are limits to his patience. All right, we're going to take a break, but when we come back, we're going to talk about that sobering name, Ichabod, again, and what it has to do with last day events and something the Bible calls the abomination of desolation. I'll be right back. 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I'm Jean Boonstra, and we're back from the break. Today we're talking about Ichabod, an Old Testament name that means the glory has departed. It was given to the son of a priest who corrupted the sanctuary and its services, and then later lost the Ark of the Covenant because he foolishly and presumptuously brought it onto the battlefield against the Philistines.
His outright rebellion against God made the ark kind of pointless because it was a symbol of the throne of God in heaven, and the priest's actions made it obvious that he had no intention of allowing God to sit on the throne of his heart. Now, the same thing happened again when Nebuchadnezzar managed to overrun the city of Jerusalem. The religious figures of the day were telling the people to relax. Nothing could happen because of the presence of the temple. God wasn't going to let a bunch of pagan Babylonians do anything. But they were quite literally dead wrong. The temple wasn't the point of the Israelite religion. The God of Abraham was the point. And as soon as they rejected the terms of the covenant with the God of Abraham, they had no means of protecting themselves against the Babylonians. They were on their own. Now, what's interesting is the way the book of 2 Chronicles describes what actually happened. It says that the reason the Babylonians were allowed to sack the city of Jerusalem and destroy the temple is because of the abominations of its wicked kings. So in 2 Chronicles verse 36, for instance, when it says that Nebuchadnezzar plundered the temple, in the same breath it mentions the abominations which the king Jehoiakim committed. And then it mentions the evil deeds of King Jehoiakim and Zedekiah. And then it says this, and I want you to pay care of words. 2 Chronicles 36 verse 14 says, "Moreover, all the leaders of the priests and the people transgressed more and more according to all the abominations of the nations and defiled the house of the Lord, which he had consecrated in Jerusalem." So we know what the problem is. The wickedness of Israel is defiling God's house. We often think of pagan kings as the ones who come and defile God's house, but that's not what the Bible says. It was the sins of Israel. It was their abomination that caused the defilement. Let's continue the story in verse 15. "And the Lord God of their fathers sent warnings to them by his messengers, rising up early and sending them, because he had compassion on his people and on his dwelling place." So you'll notice that God never sends judgment without first giving a lot of warning. It's always been his pattern. In fact, a good chunk of the Old Testament is precisely that. It was written by prophets who were sent to warn the children of Israel. And those prophets never had an easy time. Let's pick up 2 Chronicles 36 in verse 16. "But they mocked the messengers of God, despised his words, and scoffed at his prophets.

until the wrath of the Lord rose against his people, till there was no remedy. Verse 17. Therefore, he brought against them the king of the Chaldeans, who killed their young men with the sword in the house of their sanctuary, and had no compassion on young man or virgin, on the aged or the weak. He gave them all into his hand. And all the articles from the house of God, great and small, the treasures of the house of the Lord, and the treasures of the kings and of his leaders, all these he took to Babylon. Verse 19. And then they burned the house of God, broke down the wall of Jerusalem, burned all its palaces with fire, and destroyed all its precious possessions. So let's stop and analyze what happened. God's people violated the covenant. They broke God's law. They refused to live in harmony with him. And after a while, the temple itself became kind of pointless because the temple was designed to teach the plan of salvation. All those animal sacrifices were pointing forward to the cross of Christ. And of course, the cross of Christ is the means by which you and I can find forgiveness and reconciliation with God. But when you live in a state of willful rebellion, when you refuse to repent of your sins, there's really nothing God can do for you. He's not going to force you into the kingdom of heaven, and you don't have to accept the gift of Christ. Without repentance and humility, there's no forgiveness, because God can't forgive the sin that you won't forsake. There's no point offering forgiveness if you have no intention of changing. So when we live in a state of willful rebellion, we make the cross pointless in our own lives. Now, please don't misunderstand me. The cross is never pointless. I want to be really careful that we never denigrate the cross. But when you refuse to repent, refuse to live in harmony with God, you and I make the cross meaningless in our own lives. We're the ones who vacate the premises, so to speak. And that's the way it was with the temple. The book of Hebrews makes it crystal clear that the animal sacrifices never actually saved anyone. They were all pointing forward to Christ. The temple service was meant to teach salvation by grace through faith, but when God's people refused to repent, when they committed abominations, they made the temple pointless. And so God simply lifted his presence from the temple because there was no point, and he let the Babylonians overrun the place. Now, this is a huge concept in Bible prophecy. Israel committed abominations, which caused the desolation of the temple. They were guilty of the abomination of desolation, just like Hophni and Phinehas were back in their day. And the reason this is so important to understand is because the way people talk about the abomination of desolation today, you get this idea that it's some outsider that causes it. But biblically, it's never been an outsider. It's always been God's own people who caused the abomination of desolation through their own disobedience. Now, let's push the fast forward button a few hundred years, because after the Babylonian captivity, Israel came back and rebuilt the temple. Then years later, they did the same thing. They wandered away from the covenant relationship with God, except that this time they went overboard the other way. The first time they resorted to idol worship and to breaking God's law. This time they became legalistic and Pharisaical, which pretty much had the same effect. They relied on outside forms and rituals instead of a vibrant relationship with a living God. So now let's fast forward again, and we see Jesus weeping over the city of Jerusalem shortly before his crucifixion. Matthew 23, verses 37 to 38 read, "O Jerusalem, Jerusalem, the one who kills the prophets and stones those who are sent to her." Do you hear it? It's the same thing that Israel did just before the Babylonian conquest. Jeremiah said that they mocked the messengers of God. Let's pick it up again in 23. "O Jerusalem, Jerusalem, the one who kills the prophets and stones who are sent to her. How often I wanted to gather your children together as a hen gathers her chicks under her wings, but you were not willing. See, your house is left to you desolate." Now let's notice for a minute the components of that prophecy, because it's the same thing that happened the first time. God's people ignored the warnings of the prophets, and because of that, because they refused to repent, the temple would be laid desolate.

And what's really interesting about that is the fact that the Romans stormed the temple on the very day that Babylon had sacked the city of Jerusalem, on the very anniversary of the first desolation. And I really don't believe that was a coincidence, because God always gives lots of warning, and then he speaks very clearly when he finally acts. For those who are paying attention, the fact that Titus did this on the same day was a clear signal that the prophecy of Jesus was coming to pass. The abominations of God's people had desolated the temple yet again. Now we're going to take a short break, and then we're going to look at the way that people talk about the abomination of desolation today, especially in popular theories about end time events. So don't run away, because now we're going to take this whole concept of Ichabod, the glory that departs, right into the present day. I'll be right back. Hello, I'm Jean Boonstra. 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Welcome back from the break. I'm Jean Boonstra, and today we're talking about the vanishing glory. And we were just talking about the sack of Jerusalem in AD 70. Now, the sack of Jerusalem by the Romans was such a terrible event that the only way you could possibly explain just how bad it was is to realize that God had lifted his protective presence, just like he had in past generations. Now, as bad as the Babylonian conquest was, the stories that came out of the Roman sack of Jerusalem would keep you awake at night if you spent too much time dwelling on them. And just like Jesus predicted, the Romans came and they surrounded the city, and conditions inside Jerusalem eventually became desperate. Law and order broke down completely, and they ended up with a situation where three different Jewish warlords were competing for control of scarce resources inside the city walls. You couldn't leave because the Romans were waiting for you if you did. In fact, the Romans were crucifying something like 500 Jews a day all around the outside of the city. So many people that the soldiers started getting bored with normal crucifixion, if you can believe that. They started to crucify people in different positions just for the sake of variety. And then the Romans discovered that some Jews were swallowing their money in an effort to hide it. So they started eviscerating people alive just to see if there were coins in their digestive tracts. It's really unimaginable. And inside the city, things were getting worse by the day. People became willing to kill in order to steal food or supplies from their neighbors. And there's even one account of a wealthy woman by the name of Mary who lost her mind in the midst of the horrible conditions and, out of desperation, killed and roasted her own son. And at first, by the smell of roasting meat that was coming from her home, Jewish rebels must have thought, but when they walked in on a half-eaten human child, historians tell us they walked out trembling, because even though they'd been living in the midst of unbelievable carnage for weeks, that was more than they could handle. Now, the only way that you could explain how bad it was is to understand that probation had closed for Israel, and that God had taken his protective city and the temple as their ultimate hope. Now, they completely missed the point. Without a saving relationship with God, there's no point to the temple. Going through the motions is never going to us. And when we choose to live in open rebellion, we come to the point of Ichabod. The glory has departed. God has left the building. Now, listen to an amazing story that Jesus told. It's a parable in Matthew 22, because it's also the story of Ichabod.

It's the moment the glory departed. Now, this story is about a wedding planned by a king for his son, and no one would come. Here it is from Matthew 22, verses 2 to 8. The kingdom of heaven is like a certain king who arranged a marriage for his son and sent out his servants to call those who were invited to the wedding, and they were not willing to come. Did you notice God sends messengers to the wedding guests, but they refuse to accept the invitation? And this is what happened when the prophet spoke to the nation of Israel. And the story continues. Let's pick up again in verse 4. Again, he sent out other servants, saying, "Tell those who are invited, see, I have prepared my dinner. My oxen and fatted cattle are killed, and all things are ready. Come to the wedding." But they made light of it and went their ways, one to his own farm, another to his business, and the rest seized his servants, treated them spitefully. And now this is exactly what Jesus said was the problem when he wept over the city of Jerusalem. She's the city who kills the prophets. Now listen carefully to the 7th verse. But when the king heard about it, he was furious, and he destroyed those murderers and burned up their city. Then he said to his servants, "The wedding is ready, but those who were invited were not worthy. Therefore, go into the highways, and as many as you find, invite to the wedding." Now, in hindsight, this parable isn't that hard to figure out, and even in foresight 2,000 years ago, it shouldn't have been that difficult to figure out, because it was forecasting a repeat of what had happened to the first temple. Jesus was warning the religious leaders that they were in danger of making the very same mistake they made just before Nebuchadnezzar wheeled into town and destroyed the city and the temple. Now, there is a line that you can cross where you test the patience of God, and he vacates the premises. There is a line you can cross where you test the patience of God, and he vacates the premises. And the city burns down because it's empty. It's Ichabod. The glory has departed. Now let's take this down to the present day, because this whole concept of the abomination of desolation is still making the rounds with people who study Bible prophecy. And the reason they study it is because Jesus' prediction in Matthew 24 of the destruction of the temple clearly has last-day implications. And there is an indication in Daniel 11 that we will have a later day repeat of the problem. And there is an indication in Daniel chapter 11 that we will have a latter day repeat of the problem. Now, I don't know if there's a more sober word in the Bible than Ichabod, but here's what I want to leave with you today. There is obviously a boundary to his patience, but if God leaves, it's only because you or I left first. Pay attention to the details of the story. God is the last one to leave the relationship, and he is always the first one back. He only leaves when it becomes obvious that you have left first, that you have no desire to be with him. A jilted husband, after all, can't be expected to wait around forever when his wife is being unfaithful. And if this is the moment you suddenly realize that you are living without God, that your life is Ichabod, you're going to find, for the time being, that he's still the first one back. So what in the world are you waiting for? This has been The Voice of Prophecy. I'm Jean Boonstra. Thank you for listening. 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

0: earth is one which seeks only to glorify him and not self-consumed about reaping some personal reward. Like I hear sometimes Christians say, well, I wonder how many stars are going to have on my crown. Or, I wonder how big my mansion is going to be up there in heaven.
1: It's interesting.
0: Not about those kinds of things.
1: Yeah, that's absolutely correct. Well, Bill, I'd like to take a look at another passage from Scripture in a little more depth. Passage which has to do with faith, and you referenced it a little bit earlier, and that's Ephesians chapter 2. Verses 8 through 10 says, therefore, it is by grace you have been saved through faith, and this, not from yourselves, it is the gift of God, not by works, so that no one can boast. For we are God's workmanship, created in Christ Jesus to do good works, which God prepared in advance for us to do. So as you've said, Bill, about many passages in Scripture, I think I've heard you say this many times, any pastor or preacher worth his salt should be able to preach 100 sermons from such a passage.
0: Amen. Amen to that.
1: And this passage from Ephesians surely meets, I think, that type of category. It's really a deep gold mine of truth about the gospel. But the thing, though, that I want to emphasize in these verses is in reference to, quotes, good works that are mentioned there by Paul. Now, there's been a debate in many circles, really for centuries, about the words in the Epistle of James and the statements of Paul. To many people, they seem, at first glance, and perhaps at second glance, to be at odds with each other. James, for example, in James chapter 2, verse 14, asks this. This is the New Living Translation. It says there, dear brothers and sisters, what's the use of saying you have faith if you don't prove it by your actions? That kind of faith can't save anyone. So James is bringing out that faith doesn't save a believer. And I think we need to emphasize that's true because faith in and of itself is not our Savior.
0: That's right.
1: Jesus is our Savior, and we're saved by grace through faith. Mm. But as you read the context, James says that both faith and works will be present in the life of someone who has given his heart to God. But the great reformer Martin Luther once called the book of James an epistle of straw.
0: Yeah, he quote. Did.
1: He didn't seem to have these thoughts, although yeah. He was a tremendous person himself. But to go on in this passage, chapter 2, verses 15 through 18 bring out this. Says there, quote, suppose you see a brother or sister who needs food or clothing, and you say, well, goodbye, and stay warm and eat well. But then you don't give that person any food or clothing. What good does that do? So you see, it isn't enough just to have faith. Faith that doesn't show itself by good deeds is no faith at all. It is dead and useless. Now, someone may argue, some people have faith, others have done good deeds. I say, I can't see your faith if you don't have good deeds, but I will show you my faith through my good deeds, unquote. That's a great little passage.
0: Yeah,
1: there
0: it is. It is. What translation do you have there, Bob?
1: New Living Translation.
0: That's very good.
1: Very,
0: yeah,
1: very
0: like that.
1: Wait, good way to express it. So what we're seeing in this passage is the burden of James to show that faith has a body, we might say. Faith expresses itself in our behavior and in our actions. So James is in complete agreement with Paul, who says in Galatians chapter 5, verse 6, that there is a faith which works by love.
0: That's how true, Bob. I like that. Faith should never cause a person really to become more and more inactive, because really faith is not only a noun in Scripture, it's also a verb.
1: Yeah, that's
0: important. We would call it an action word. Well, a person is never saved by his works, as you have enunciated here, Bob. His faith, motivated by the love that God has for him, is a faith which ever seeks to really build up the cause of God. His faith will move him to deeper and deeper compassion for the condition of others, whether it's physical or emotional or spiritual. He would also, or she would, be burdened for their well-being and that his fellow man would come really to a knowledge of God through his witness. That is done, by the way, not only by what a Christian says, but by what he does. I think we all remember the old cliche that was said of one time by a Christian, witness every day and if necessary, use words.
1: Right, yeah.
0: We often think of Christian witnessing in terms of verbalizing some aspect of the gospel to another person. I've heard some folks say, I witnessed to so-and-so today. What they mean by that is that they verbalize the gospel to some other individual. But we witness to the goodness of God in every single action of our lives and of our being. In fact, it's true that, as someone has said, actions do speak louder than words. And how true in the Christian's ministry to humankind, or whoever God brings us into contact with, Bob.
1: Yeah. Going along with that, Bill, I've also heard it said, I'd rather see a sermon than hear one any day.
0: Ah, that's right. Yeah. I tell my son, anybody can preach.
1: Well, maybe it's a good time to discuss a definition of faith, which is perhaps somewhat different than the typical one given. Faith is frequently equated with the concepts of belief.

0: and trust. Now, trust and belief are certainly aspects of faith, but we'd like to suggest perhaps a broader concept of faith. Trust, we might understand, could be merely an intellectual assent or an intellectual consent. Trust could be thought of in terms of, for example, that you trust that you have in the bank to take care of your money. You trust them. They're supposed to take care of your money. You trust the police.
1: Most of the time.
0: Yeah, right. You trust the police to take care of you. Those types of thing. However, faith has to do with the believer's heart and emotions as well. Listen to what Paul wrote in Romans chapter 10, verses 9 and 10. If you confess with your mouth Jesus as Lord and believe in your heart that God raised him from the dead, you will be saved. For with the heart a person believes, resulting in righteousness, and with the mouth he confesses, resulting in salvation. So in both instances in these texts, when the Greek word for believe is utilized, it's the same word for faith. So we see that faith has to do with the heart as well as with the mind. It's not just an intellectual agreement to facts. That's why we like to think of faith not only as trust and belief, but also as a heart appreciation of what God has done for us through the life and death of His Son, Jesus Christ.
1: Good point. Good point. I like that term, a heart appreciation. Someone might choose to call it an attitude of gratitude.
0: Yeah.
1: But whatever they choose to call it, I think that concept is very important to give us a fuller meaning of faith. And so I'm all for that definition, a heart appreciation, because I think an attitude or a heart appreciation is a motivation to live for Christ and for our Heavenly Father. I think that's the essence of Isaac Watts' final stanza, and it's inspiring him when I survey the wondrous cross. There he wrote, "Love so amazing, so divine, demands my life, my soul, my all." So as you mentioned earlier, Bob, faith is not just a theory or some intellectual assent to a doctrine or belief system. It has to do with the heart, and the heart, we all ought to remember, controls the will. And that's why I like the text we quoted earlier from Galatians 5:6, where it says, there's a faith which works by love, or agape. My response for God's almost incredible agape love for me is manifested by my faith. And that, I think, brings me to another point, Bob, which I would like to stress just now. Paul stated that we are saved by grace through faith. And really, there is something humbling about faith. I tried to analyze it in my mind many times, go over it, and come to realize that faith is kind of a humbling attitude or experience. Unfortunately, I think there are some Christians who think of faith as a rather pedestrian term, that somehow or other you can rise higher in your understanding of this whole aspect of Christianity. Maybe those folk have gotten a superficial idea of what faith is, because maybe they haven't heard that it's to be a heart appreciation. And I'm not sure how to exactly express or articulate my convictions about this, Bob, but faith has to do with going outside oneself.
0: Yeah,
1: it has
0: true.
1: To do with laying, as someone said, in the dust and relying solely upon God to save us. And it certainly has to do with what we call repentance. All of that is wrapped up in this thing called faith.
0: Yeah, I think that's true, Bill. Well, it's through faith, which Paul reminds us in Ephesians 2:8 is a gift from God, that full reconciliation is accomplished both in our hearts and our minds. God does desire that we should be truly at one with Him. And if we're not, then we're not safe to be a member of the heavenly family. One of the covenant promises of God to the believers found in Hebrews chapter 10, verse 16. It says there, "This is the covenant that I will make with them after those days, saith the Lord. I'll put my laws, or my character, or my principles of right living into their hearts, and in their minds will I write them." So the reward of faith is not merely some heavenly mansion in a geographical location called heaven, as you were referring to earlier, Bill. The reward of faith is that we can be given the heart and mind of God if we so desire. Is it enough just to be saved from the consequences of sin, which is eternal death? Perhaps that is what many Christians see as the ultimate manifestation of God's grace. But salvation is all about reconciliation and at-one-ment with God in heart and mind. We might, along this line, reference that any doctor really who's worth his salt is not content simply to do a surgery on a patient who has a serious illness. He wants to see his patient fully restored to optimum health. God's the same way. He wants to see us fully restored to optimum health.
1: Amen.
0: No one wants to do surgery over and over again on the same patient for the same thing. Perhaps that means more money for the surgeon, but any true surgeon...
1: You said that, not me.
0: No. Any true surgeon really wants to see his patient restored to complete health, and God's exactly the same way. The Lord is the great physician. His ultimate ultimate goal is to have us healed completely, not just in heaven, but here and now. So our faith is to grow and grow until that perfect day when we'll be completely healed with Him.
1: So that brings me to the point of the last point of water, what I call watering our faith. How can we see our faith grow and grow? That may be a question. Well, listen to what Paul writes in Romans 10:17. So then faith cometh by hearing, and hearing by the word of God. As we mentioned earlier, there are some folk who may wonder how they could ever have a strong faith. Well, faith can't be gotten and even strengthened without allowing it to have some sort of soil which will allow it to grow and to be strengthened. And that soil is really the Word of God. By that I mean one is to study God's Word, the Holy Scriptures. To be honest, Bob, I wonder how many Christians are involved in a personal study program on a daily basis.
0: Yeah, it could be unfortunate.
1: I think it's important to have a personal daily experience in Bible study and in prayer. That, you know, none of us study as much as we should. That includes clergy and lady alike. But I want to emphasize that a person who wants to see his or her faith grow and to be reconciled with God in heart and mind, that is to be accomplished through a study of the Scriptures. And we can benefit from worship services and small group Bible studies. You can even see God in nature, obviously, and come to appreciate Him more. But the ultimate way to grow your faith is through personal Bible study and by personal prayer. Let's remember the good news that Paul tells us, the promise of God in Philippians 1:6, and it says, "And I am sure that God, who began the good work within you, will continue His work until it is finally finished on that day when Christ Jesus comes back again." Remember that faith is a gift from God. He wants to restore us through faith to His image. So let's, by faith, triumph in this great battle between good and evil and God and Satan. Not just for our sakes, of course, but for God's. And I do believe He has abundant faith, if I may say that, in us that we will do so.
0: Well, Bill, I hope we've been an edification to our listeners, and it's been a blessing to us to talk about this topic with you. I want to invite you, if you have any comments or questions, our good friend Dennis will let you know how to get in touch with us. We want to encourage you to be with us again next week, and we hope you've been a blessing to you today. God bless.
2: If you'd like to contact Pastor Brace or Dr. Hunsaker, you may do so by calling 781-769-1011 or by emailing portraitsofgod, that's portraitsofgod@msn.com. If you'd like to write, it's Portraits of God, P.O. Box 127, Norwood, Massachusetts. That's P.O. Box 127, Norwood, Massachusetts, 02062. I'm Dennis Farley. Thank you for listening, and be sure to tune in again next week for another segment of Portraits of God.

0: Psalm 85. To the chief musician, a psalm for the sons of Korah.
1: Lord, thou hast been favorable unto thy land. Thou hast brought back the captivity of Jacob. Thou hast forgiven the iniquity of thy people. Thou hast covered all their sin. Selah. Thou hast taken away all thy wrath. Thou hast turned thyself from the fierceness of thine anger. Turn us, O God of our salvation, and cause thine anger toward us to cease. Wilt thou be angry with us forever? Wilt thou draw out thine anger to all generations? Wilt thou not revive us again, that thy people may rejoice in thee? Show us thy mercy, O Lord, and grant us thy salvation. I will hear what God the Lord will speak, for he will speak peace unto his people and to his saints, but let them not turn again to folly. Surely his salvation is nigh them that fear him, that glory may dwell in our land. Mercy and truth are met together. Righteousness and peace have kissed each other. Truth shall spring out of the earth, and righteousness shall look down from heaven. Yea, the Lord shall give that which is good, and our land shall yield her increase. Righteousness shall go before him, and shall set us in the way of his steps.
2: And he spake this parable unto certain which trusted in themselves that they were righteous, and despised others.
3: Two men went up into the temple to pray, the one a Pharisee, and the other a publican. The Pharisee stood and prayed thus with himself, God, I thank thee that I am not as other men are, extortioners, unjust, adulterers, or even as this publican. I fast twice in the week, I give tithes of all that I possess. And the publican, standing afar off, would not lift up so much as his eyes unto heaven, but smote upon his breast, saying, God, be merciful to me, a sinner. I tell you, this man went down to his house justified rather than the other. For every one that exalteth himself shall be abased, and he that humbleth himself shall be exalted.
4: For God, who commanded the light to shine out of darkness, hath shined in our hearts to give the light of the knowledge of the glory of God in the face of Jesus Christ.
5: The grace of Christ within us brings forth traits that are the opposite of selfishness, leading to a life that is refined, noble, and enriched.
6: Has life been dragging you down with fears of the future? 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

The Renaissance changed the world forever. It was a period in European history between the 14th and the 17th century, marking the transition from the Middle Ages to the modern world. The Renaissance was a time of rediscovery, or an awakening of classical literature, philosophy and art, and opened the horizons to travel, exploration and many new inventions. But the Renaissance period is most famous for its unparalleled influence on European art, which first began in Italy, the home of many of the world's greatest artists. Today, we still know and honour the greatest names in Renaissance art and admire their unbelievable talents. There's Leonardo da Vinci, Michelangelo, Raphael, Botticelli, and Albrecht Dürer. These artists all came from Italy, with the exception of Albrecht Dürer. He was the greatest German artist of the Renaissance. Dürer was a brilliant painter and draftsman, but his greatest artistic impact was in the medium of printmaking. Of Dürer's 844 known artworks, perhaps the most well-known is his sketching of two hands. This poignant sketch has stirred the hearts and minds of generations of people all around the world. But there's a moving story behind this ever-popular piece of art that will surprise and amaze you. Join me as we follow the footsteps of Albrecht Dürer into the world of the Renaissance.

inventions, achievements, writings, and artworks are still with us today. Let's look at some of the events that shaped the Renaissance. Michelangelo painting the ceiling of the Sistine Chapel in Rome. The first printing presses invented in Germany, allowing the common people access to literature. Two new continents are found, North and South America. The Portuguese discover and colonize Brazil in South America. The Spanish discover Mexico and North America before advancing into South America. It's the age of pirates and swashbuckling adventure. Reformation sweeps throughout Europe. King Henry VIII establishes the Church of England, and Protestant martyrs are burnt at the stake for their beliefs. Queen Elizabeth I takes the throne of England. The Gregorian calendar is introduced. Polish astronomer Nicholas Copernicus publishes his book suggesting that the Earth moves around the sun. The Dome of St. Peter's is completed in Rome. The first industrial machines are built that set off mass manufacturing and the Industrial Revolution. The growth in the mining industry takes place. Leonardo da Vinci paints The Last Supper and the Mona Lisa, perhaps the most well-known painting in all the world. The Renaissance truly was a time of awakening, exploration, turmoil, revolution, change, and has become one of the defining periods in world history. But it's the art from this period of revival and change that has captivated and entranced the world. One of the greatest of these artists was Michelangelo. He was born in Florence in 1475 and was an Italian Renaissance sculptor, painter, architect and poet who had an unparalleled influence on the development of Western art. Michelangelo was considered the greatest living artist in his lifetime. Some of his paintings and sculptures rank among the most famous in existence. Probably the best known of his paintings are the frescoes on the ceiling of the Sistine Chapel at the Vatican City in Rome. It took Michelangelo 5 years to paint the 343 figures on the ceiling of the chapel from 1508 to 1512. But Michelangelo thought of himself primarily as a sculptor, and his two most well-known sculptures were created while he was still in his 20s. The Pietà, meaning pity or compassion, was created in 1499 and represents Mary sorrowfully contemplating the dead body of her son, Jesus, which she holds on her lap. This sculpture was commissioned by a French cardinal living in Rome and today is housed in St. Peter's Basilica in the Vatican City. The other one is the 5-meter Carrara marble statue of David, the biblical shepherd boy, king and hero, and was begun in 1501. Today, it can be viewed and admired in Florence, Italy. Another famous Renaissance artist was Leonardo da Vinci. Leonardo only received a basic education in reading, writing and arithmetic. But because his artistic talents were evident in his childhood, at the age of 14, he was apprenticed to the noted sculptor and painter Andrea del Verrocchio of Florence. In Verrocchio's workshop, he was exposed to theoretical training and a wide range of technical skills, including metalwork, carpentry, drawing, painting and sculpting. Under the patronage of the Sforzas, Leonardo painted the Last Supper in the refectory of the monastery of Santa Maria delle Grazie. Perhaps predictably for an individual who excelled in everything he did, Leonardo also had a gift for music. He played the lyre and flute, often performing at gatherings of nobility and at the houses of his patrons. His surviving manuscripts contain some of his original musical compositions. But most of us know Leonardo for his painting The Mona Lisa. According to art experts, The Mona Lisa is the best known, most visited, and overall most famous artwork in all the world. Another famous Italian painter and architect during the Renaissance was Raphael. His work is

Known for its perspective, amazing anatomical correctness, and authentic human expressions. His artwork is rich in colour and has a grandeur that is a distinguishing characteristic of Raphael's paintings. His most famous painting is the School of Athens. This painting represents all the greatest mathematicians, philosophers, and scientists from classical antiquity gathered together sharing their ideas. The School of Athens is one of four wall frescoes in the Stanza della Signatura in Rome. Each wall represents one of the four branches of knowledge during the Renaissance: theology, literature, justice, and philosophy. This simply beautiful painting is so visually appealing and highlights the outstanding talent of Raphael. And during this same period of the Renaissance, 1,000 kilometres from Rome, another artist became noticed in the small town of Nuremberg. The charming town of Nuremberg is located in the very heart of Germany. It's a city of castles, cathedrals, and canals. In the enchanting old town, streets are lined with magnificent half-timbered houses, and colourful and lively markets have taken place here for almost 700 years. The old town of Nuremberg is over 950 years old and was once a major historic centre for trade in this part of Europe. For centuries, the beautiful and prosperous medieval walled city of Nuremberg was also the unofficial capital of the Holy Roman Empire. Between 1050 and 1571, each successive German king or emperor of the Holy Roman Empire was crowned, resided, and held court here. The Imperial Diet, or a formal assembly, met here at Nuremberg Castle and was an important part of the administrative structure of the empire. Even the crown jewels were kept here at this time. Nuremberg truly was a place of power and prestige. But Nuremberg was also the cradle of the German Renaissance, and one of the most famous and talented German artists in history is recorded to have created his awe-inspiring works right here in Nuremberg. Today, Nuremberg is the second largest city in the state of Bavaria and is still famous for its formidable imperial castle and the medieval fortifications that dominate the old town centre. Here in the old town is the imposing St. Baldus Church, one of the oldest Renaissance churches in the city. It's located in the Rechtsjuraplatz and is part of the historic mile of Nuremberg. One of the most magnificent areas in the old town of Nuremberg is the Weißgerbergasse, a cobbled stone lane with its colourful half-timbered medieval houses. Nearby, in the shadow of the castle, is this five-storied house. It is one of the few surviving burger houses, or houses of the wealthy or upper social classes in Nuremberg during its golden age. It is the only 15th century artist's house in all of Northern Europe. In 1971, this house was opened as a museum to celebrate the famous Renaissance artist Albrecht Dürer's 500th birthday, from his birth on the 21st of May, 1471. Dürer lived and worked in this massive half-timbered house for nearly 20 years, from 1509 until his death in 1528. He reached the heights of fame and fortune during the Renaissance, and here produced some of his most famous works. But his story began in the 16th century. In a small village near the town of Nuremberg, legend has it that Albrecht grew up in a family with 18 children. His father, Albrecht Dürer Sr., was a goldsmith by profession and worked long hours to support his large family. Despite the family's difficult financial situation, two sons, Albrecht Jr. the son, and his brother Albert, had a dream to be artists. They both wanted to pursue their talent for art, but they knew
that their father would never be able financially to send either of them to study art at the Art Academy. After many long discussions at night, the two boys finally worked out a pact. They would toss a coin. The winner would go first to study at the Art Academy. The loser would go to work in the nearby mines and with his earnings support his brother while he attended the academy. Then in 4 years, when that brother who had won the toss completed his studies, he would support the other brother at the academy, either with sales of his artwork or, if necessary, also by labouring in the mines. So it was on a Sunday morning that the two brothers tossed a coin to decide their future. Albrecht won the toss and excitedly went off to the Art Academy. His brother Albert, following his promise, went down into the mines, where he worked under difficult and demanding conditions for the next 4 years to earn money to finance his brother at the Art Academy. While Albert toiled underground in the dangerous mines to finance his brother, Albrecht was thoroughly enjoying studying art and developing his artistic skills. His work at the academy was almost an immediate sensation. Albrecht's etchings, his woodcuts, and his oils were soon far better than those of most of his professors. And by the time he graduated, he was beginning to earn considerable fees for his commissioned work. Durer was in communication with the major Italian artists of his time, including Raphael and Da Vinci, and was soon being ranked with the other famous Renaissance artists. After 4 years, the young and talented artist returned to his home village, and the Durer family held a festive dinner to celebrate Albrecht's success and triumphant homecoming. It was a time of special food, togetherness, music and laughter. Albrecht was even given the honoured position at the head of the table. During the celebration, Albrecht stood and proposed a toast to his beloved brother Albert, thanking him for the 4 years of sacrifice in the mines that had enabled him to fulfil his ambition to study at the Art Academy and become a world-renowned artist. And his closing words were, "And now, Albert, blessed brother of mine, now it's your turn. Now you can go to Nuremberg to study and pursue your dream to become an artist, and I'll take care of you." All heads turned in eager expectation to the far end of the table where Albert sat. To everyone's surprise, he was shaking his lowered head from side to side as tears trickled down his tired and worn face while he sobbed and repeated over and over, "No, no, no." Finally, Albert rose and wiped the tears from his cheeks. He glanced down the long table at the faces he loved, and then, holding his hands up close to his cheeks, he said softly, "No, brother, I cannot go to the Art Academy in Nuremberg. It's too late for me. Look what 4 years working in the mines have done to my hands. The bones in every finger have been smashed at least once. And lately, I've been suffering from arthritis so badly in my right hand that I cannot even hold a glass to return your toast, much less make delicate lines on parchment or canvas with a pen or brush. No, brother, for me, it's too late. I will never be an artist." What heartbreaking words. Albert's dream of becoming an artist was smashed. The story goes that Albrecht Durer walked to his brother's chair and gently held his brother's gnarled and broken hands, those hands that had given him a chance, a future. While they're in the family home, Albrecht quietly rose early one morning to continue one of his artworks and found his brother kneeling in prayer with his hands clasped. He was so moved by his brother's gnarled hands that he decided to sketch those hands to pay homage to Albert for all that he'd sacrificed for him. Albrecht Durer
painstakingly drew his brother's abused hands with palms together and thin fingers stretched upwards. He called his powerful drawing simply hands. But people around the world almost immediately opened their hearts to his great masterpiece and renamed his tribute of love Praying Hands. Nothing is known of Albert Dürer's life afterwards. But if it weren't for his love, generosity, loyalty and commitment, there never would have been an Albert Dürer and the masterpiece, Praying Hands. Perhaps you're familiar with Albert Dürer's famous work, Praying Hands. And when you look at this touching print on blue-coloured paper, you can feel the depth of emotion in each line in the pen and ink drawing. Today, the original Praying Hands, the constant reminder of the sacrifice Albert made for the success of his brother, is kept at the Albertina Museum in Vienna, Austria. But what is so special about the Praying Hands? Two hands pressed together and

anytime and anywhere. It opens up a channel of communication with heaven. It's asking God for help and guidance and strength, and then trusting and believing that He will hear, answer, and provide in much the same way that you trust a good friend to answer and provide in your time of need. Prayer can help to relieve your burdens and fill you with peace. Prayer can strengthen you for the tempests and challenges ahead and help place your trust in God when the going gets really tough. So let's look at a few simple steps we can take to make prayer a more meaningful part of our lives. Step 1. Talk to God as a friend. We need to realize that prayer is simply opening our hearts and talking to God as we would to a friend. Tell Him about your joys, hopes, and desires. Tell Him your deepest fears and the earnest longings of your heart. Then we move on to the simple ABCs of prayer. Ask, believe, claim. Let's consider each of them quickly. When we pray, we need to ask God for what we need by laying our hearts open to Him. So step 2 is ask God. We need to ask for what is important to us. Step 3, we need to believe that God hears our prayers and has promised to answer us. Step 4, we need to claim the promises that He has given us in His Word, the Bible. Step 5, we need to pray in the name of Jesus. In John chapter 14 and verse 13, Jesus says, "And whatever you ask in My name, that will I do, that the Father may be glorified in the Son." Step 6. We should make a time and place for prayer each day. It's always good to start and close the day with prayer. Then we're more likely to be in an attitude of prayer throughout the day. And it's also helpful to have a special place for our personal prayers, a place that we dedicate to prayer. Where you pray and when you pray can determine how you pray. For example, having a quiet, solitary time and place can help you to open your heart to God more freely. Step 7. Get rid of the sins in our lives. It's important to remember that God lays out conditions for answering our prayers. In Psalm 66 verse 18, the Bible says, "If I regard iniquity in my heart, the Lord will not hear me." Forgive our mistakes and give us the power to avoid making those mistakes again. God wants us to live by His principles because they are best for us and ensure our happiness and well-being. Step 8. Obey God's law, the Ten Commandments. When we're in harmony with God, when we follow Him and obey Him and keep His laws, God can hear our prayers and answer them more readily than if we were separated from Him by sin. Step 9. Forgive others. We need to choose to forgive those who have harmed or hurt us, just as God forgives us. Part of being in harmony with God is receiving forgiveness for our sins and choosing to forgive those who have sinned against us. And finally, step 10. We need to pray that God's will be done. We can choose to recognize God's wisdom and choose to place our trust in Him. This is a powerful catalyst for effective prayer and placing our trust in the will of God. And above all, we need to persist in prayer and combine our prayers with action. If at first your prayers don't seem to be heard, then persist, keep praying, and make sure you act. Take all the necessary steps that are within your power to hasten the fulfillment of your prayers. For example, it's not enough just to pray for those in need. We need to roll up our sleeves and do our part to meet their needs as well. Prayer requires an open heart, a surrendered will, a persevering spirit, and willing hands. Let's not wait till we are out at sea, tossed and blown in a tempest, to pray.

0: make prayer our first resort and not our last. So, here are our 10 steps to a powerful prayer life. 1. Talk to God as a friend. 2. Ask God for what you need. 3. Believe that God hears our prayers. 4. Claim God's promises. 5. Pray in the name of Jesus. 6. Have a time and place for prayer. 7. Get rid of sin in our lives. 8. Obey God's law. 9. Forgive others. And 10. Ask for God's will to be done. So there they are, 10 simple Bible steps to a powerful prayer life. These simple steps will make our prayer lives richer, your prayers more authentic, and provide us with a genuine faith grounded in the promises of God's Word. The power of prayer can change your life. So why not start implementing and using them today? 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
0: If you've enjoyed our journey to Nuremberg, the home of the famous artist Albrecht Dürer, and our reflections on prayer, then be sure to join us again next week when we will share another of life's journeys together. Until then, let's pray to the great God of heaven who hears and answers our prayers. Dear Heavenly Father, we thank you for the privilege of being able to communicate with you and talk to you as our friend. We are grateful that you care about us and want to establish a relationship with us. May we realize the importance of investing time in our relationship with you and ensuring that we make time to pray. Please bless us and our families. We ask in Jesus' name, Amen.

0: A lack of data. This is Ken Ham, the CEO of the ministry behind the popular Answers Bible curriculum. This week we're asking, is climate change our biggest threat? We're often told yes, and that the science is settled, but is it really? No, not at all. And one reason is a lack of good data. We've only been measuring Earth's global temperature since the 1880s, and not very reliably. Satellite data began in the 70s, but even that's had problems. A limited and poor data set doesn't yield good models. That's why none of the climate models have accurately predicted future trends. And keep in mind, scientists all have biases that influence the computer models they create to make their predictions.
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2: Welcome to Your Bible and You. It's a radio journey through God's Word. I'm Dwight Lainhoff. Thank you for joining me today. If you have your Bibles ready, let's begin our study with prayer. Loving Father, we thank you for this day that you have given us, for life and for strength, for hope and encouragement. And we thank you for your Word, the Bible. Be with us as we open up the Bible. May we hear your voice speaking to us through these stories and words from so long ago. In Jesus' name, amen. We are in Mark, the end of chapter 6. We have been following a number of incidences where the crowds of people followed Jesus and how he responded to them, and the reaction of all kinds of people, the religious leaders of the day, his own disciples, and the people themselves. And we conclude in Mark chapter 6, beginning with verse 53, where it says, "When they had crossed over, they landed at Gennesaret. They anchored there." Verse 54 says, "As soon as they got out of the boat, people recognized Jesus. And they ran throughout the whole region and carried the sick on mats to wherever they heard he was. And wherever he went, into villages, towns, or countryside, they placed the sick in the marketplaces, and they begged him to let them touch even the edge of his cloak, and all who touched him were healed." Gennesaret, by the way, was a small, kind of fertile plain that was located in the western part of the Sea of Galilee. Capernaum, Jesus' home, sat at the northern edge of this plain. All right, now we're in Mark chapter 7. And here Jesus begins his teaching ministry in more detail. In chapter 7, verse 1, it says, "The Pharisees and some of the teachers of the law, who had come from Jerusalem, gathered around Jesus and saw some of his disciples eating food with hands that were unclean," that is, unwashed. "The Pharisees and all the Jews do not eat unless they give their hands a ceremonial washing, holding to the tradition of the elders. When they come from the marketplace, they do not eat unless they wash, and they observe many other traditions, such as the washing of cups, pitchers, and kettles." All right, let's look at this. You know, the religious leaders were always sending out investigators, weren't they? From headquarters in Jerusalem. They wanted to keep track of Jesus. They wanted to check up on him. Now, this delegation saw some reasons to investigate straight away. They didn't like what they found. However, because Jesus scolded them for keeping the law and traditions in order to look holy instead of to honor God, the prophet Isaiah accused the religious leaders of his day of doing the same thing. That's, by the way, hundreds of years before. It's recorded in Isaiah 29:13. And so Jesus used Isaiah's words to accuse them. Mark explains these Jewish rituals because he was writing to a non-Jewish audience. Before each meal, you see, devout Jews performed a kind of a short ceremony, washing their hands and their arms in a specific way. Now, this isn't like you and me washing our hands before we eat because we believe in the germ theory of disease. the disciples did not necessarily have dirty hands, but they were simply not carrying out this traditional spiritual cleansing symbolized by the washing of the hands and the arms. And so the Pharisees thought this ceremony cleansed them from any contact they might have had with anything they considered unclean, which could have been a non-Jew or passed by the shadow of a Roman centurion or something like that. Jesus said they were wrong in their thinking that they were somehow acceptable to God just because they were clean on the outside. It says in verse 5 of Mark chapter 7, "So the Pharisees and teachers of the law asked Jesus, 'Why don't your disciples live according to the tradition of the elders, instead of eating their food with unclean hands?' He replies, 'Isaiah was right when he prophesied about you, hypocrites, as it is written,'" and then he quotes this text in Isaiah 29 I mentioned a moment ago, "'These people honor me with their lips, but their hearts are far from me. They worship me in vain. Their teachings are but rules taught by men.' You have to let go of the commands of God, and you are holding on to the traditions of men." Wow. By the way, do you think that has any importance for us today? Well, think about that for just a moment. He calls them hypocrites. A hypocrisy, you know, is pretending to be something you're not and having no intention of being. And so Jesus calls, you know, these Pharisees hypocrites because they worshipped God for the wrong reasons. Their worship didn't seem to be motivated by love, but by a desire to attain profit, to appear holy, to increase their status and their power. Now, friends, I'm afraid that we can become hypocrites when we pay more attention to reputation than to character, or when we carefully follow certain religious practices while allowing our hearts to remain distant from God and emphasizing our virtues and other people's sins. Well, I think that can happen. We can do all the right things, but for the wrong reasons. Whether it's when we go to church or how we go to church, what day we worship on. And all these things may be right, but they're wrong if we don't have the love of God within our hearts and the motivation is not correct. Well, let's continue on here in verse 9. "He said to them, 'You have a fine way of setting aside the commands of God in order to observe your own traditions. For Moses said, "Honor your father and your mother, and anyone who curses his mother, father or mother must be put to death." But you say that if a man says to his father or mother, "Whatever help you might otherwise have received from me is korban," that is, a gift devoted to God, "then you no longer let him do anything for his father or mother. And so you nullify the word of God by your tradition that you have handed down, and you do many things like that." Now, to get an understanding of this, you need to realize that the Pharisees had added literally hundreds of their own petty rules and regulations to God's holy laws. And then they tried to force people to follow these rules. And these leaders claimed to know God's will about every detail of life. Now, folks, I've got to tell you, if you didn't already know it, there are still religious leaders today who add rules and regulations to God's word, causing much confusion among believers. It's idolatry to claim that your interpretation of God's word is as important as God's word itself. And it's especially dangerous to set up unbiblical standards for other people to follow. Instead, we need to look to Christ for guidance about our own behavior and let him lead others in the details of their lives. How many times has it happened? Someone interested in the faith or a new believer starts coming to church, and there are people there who are willing to point out all the things that they think the new believer should be doing, how they should be living, how they should be dressing or eating. and they weigh them down with all of these burdens, and they just want to love Jesus, and they want to have Christ lead them in their lives. But we sometimes overwhelm people with our understanding of things. Well, in verse 14 of Mark chapter 7, it says that Jesus called the crowd to him and said, "Listen to me, everyone, and understand this. Nothing outside a man can make him unclean by going into him. Rather, it is what comes out of a man that makes him unclean." After he had left the crowd and entered the house, his disciples asked him about this parable. "Are you so dull?" he asked. "Don't you see that nothing that enters a man from the outside can make him unclean? For it doesn't go into his heart, but into his stomach and then out of his body." In saying this, Jesus declared all foods clean. All right. Now, we're not talking about, again, we're not talking about food with high cholesterol. We're not talking about food or cleanliness, uncleanliness that has to do with bacteria. He's talking about things that are spiritual. And the religious leaders of that day were very concerned about things from the outside that somehow could make a person unspiritual. Don't worry about what is in our diets more than what is in our hearts and minds. Now, does this mean we shouldn't be concerned about our health or concerned about good food? Of course not. That's not the issue. The issue here is spirituality. As they interpreted the dietary guidelines and laws in Leviticus, the Jews believed they could be clean before God because of what they refused to eat. Jesus is pointing out that sin actually begins in the attitudes and in the intentions of the inner person. Jesus did not degrade the law. He didn't say that we shouldn't be concerned about our health and what we should eat and that some things aren't better than others. But Jesus pointed out that sin actually begins in the attitudes and intentions of the inner person. And he paved the way for that change. It became clear there, and by the way, in Acts chapter 10, verses 9 to 21, when God removed the cultural restrictions regarding food. We're not pure because of outward acts. We become pure on the inside as Christ renews our minds and transforms us into his own image. Does that make sense? Do you understand that? Well, he went on. In verse 20, it's recorded, "What comes out of a man is what makes him unclean. For from within, out of men's hearts come," well, then he lists them all, right? "Evil thoughts, sexual immorality, theft, murder, adultery, greed, malice, deceit, lewdness, envy, slander, and arrogance, and folly. All these evils come from inside and make a man unclean." So, an evil action begins with a single thought. Allowing our minds to dwell on lust or envy or hatred or revenge, it's going to lead to sin. Don't defile yourself by focusing on evil. Instead, follow Paul's advice in Philippians 4:8 and think about what is true, noble, right, pure, lovely, and admirable. This is back to basics, isn't it? We have to have a good foundation and a good attitude before we can begin to move closer to Christ and how he wants us to live and think and act. We sometimes feel if we can sort things out on the outside that it will transform the inside in our hearts and in our minds. The opposite is what really happens. We need to be changed, don't we, from the inside out? Well, in Mark 7, verse 24, it says that Jesus left that place. He went to the vicinity of Tyre, and he entered a house and did not want anyone to know it. Yet, he couldn't keep his presence secret. In fact, as soon as she heard about it, a woman whose little daughter was possessed by an evil spirit came and fell at his feet. Now, the woman was a Greek, and she begged Jesus to drive the demon out of her daughter. Now, this woman is called a Greek born in Syria. I want you to understand what is happening here and kind of the geography. Jesus had traveled about 30 miles to Tyre. By the way, he walked, right? And then he went to Sidon, and these were port cities. Maybe he took a boat. Anyways, it was on the Mediterranean Sea, north of Israel, and both cities had flourishing trade. They were very wealthy. They were very proud of their Canaanite cities. By the way, in the Old Testament, in David's day, Tyre was on friendly terms with Israel, mentioned in 2 Samuel 5. But soon afterward, the city became known for its wickedness. In fact, its king even claimed to be God, it says in Ezekiel 28. Tyre rejoiced when Jerusalem was destroyed in 586 BC, because without Israel's

0: competition, Tyre's trade and profits would increase. Well, it was into this evil and materialistic culture that Jesus is bringing his message. And I think it's interesting that Jesus stresses the importance of inner purity just before visiting Tyre. Now, he connects with this woman here, and Mark's designation refers to the political background. His Roman audience could easily identify her by the part of the empire that was her home. And so Matthew's description, where he called her a Canaanite, was designed for the Jewish audience, who remembered the Canaanites as bitter enemies when Israel was settling in the Promised Land. So, you get the picture here? All right, I knew you would. Verse 27, First, Jesus said, "Let the children eat all they want, for it is not right to take the children's bread and toss it to their dogs." Whoa, it's kind of direct, the way Jesus is talking here to this woman. Well, let's see what she says. Verse 28, "Yes, Lord," she replied, "but even the dogs under the table eat the children's crumbs." And then he told her, "For such a reply, you may go. The demon has left your daughter." And she went home and found her child lying on the bed and the demon gone. Now, what can we say about this? The word used here in verse 27 for dog refers to those little dogs, to house pet, not the outdoor scavenger dogs. Jesus was saying that his first priority was to provide food for the children. In other words, teach the disciples, not to allow pets to interrupt the family meal. The woman didn't argue. Using Jesus' choice of imagery, she pointed out that she was willing to be considered an interruption as long as she could receive God's healing for her daughter. Now, ironically, many Jews would lose God's spiritual healing because they rejected Jesus, while many Gentiles, whom the Jews rejected and looked down upon as dogs, would find salvation because they recognized who Jesus was. The miracle here that is referred to with this helping this little girl shows that Jesus' power over demons is so great, he doesn't even need to be present physically in order to free someone. His power transcends any distance. Well, in verse 31, it says Jesus left the vicinity of Tyre. He went through Sidon down to the Sea of Galilee and into the region of the Decapolis. That's, you know, 10-city area. There, some people brought to him a man who was deaf. He could hardly talk. And they begged him to place his hand on the man. After he took him aside, away from the crowd, Jesus put his fingers into the man's ears. He spit and touched the man's tongue. He looked up to heaven and with a deep sigh said to him, "Ephphatha," which means, "be opened." And at this, the man's ears were opened. His tongue was loosened, and he began to speak plainly. Jesus commanded them not to tell anyone, but the more he did so, the more they kept talking about it. People were overwhelmed with amazement. "He has done everything well," they said. "He even makes the deaf hear and the mute speak." Now, Jesus asked the people not to talk about this healing because he didn't want to be seen simply as a provider of miracles. He didn't want the people to miss the real message. We must not be concerned about what Jesus can do for us, so much so that we forget to listen to the message of Christ. Quite a story, isn't it? Now, we read about the feeding of the 5,000, and there seems to be a kind of a repetition of this situation recorded here in Mark chapter 8. Mark 8. Let's look at this beginning with verse 1. "During these days, another large crowd gathered. And since they had nothing to eat, Jesus called his disciples and said, 'I have compassion, or I feel sorry, for these people. They have already been with me 3 days and have nothing to eat. If I send them home hungry, they will collapse on the way because some of them have come a long distance.'" Now, let's just stop here for a moment. This is a different miracle from the feeding of the 5,000 described in Mark 6. At that time, those fed were mostly Jews. This time, Jesus is ministering to a non-Jewish crowd in the Gentile region called the Decapolis, kind of 10 cities. You know, sometimes in our communities we're going to the Tri-City area. It's kind of three towns. Well, here there were 10. Jesus' actions and his messages were beginning to have an impact on a large number of Gentiles. That Jesus would compassionately minister to non-Jews, it was very reassuring to Mark's primarily Roman audience. Friends, do you ever feel that God is so busy with the important concerns of the universe that he can't possibly be aware of your personal needs? Well, just as Jesus was concerned about these people, their need for food, he's concerned about our daily needs. At another time, Jesus said, "So don't worry saying, 'What'll we eat?' or 'What shall we drink?' or 'What shall we wear?' Your heavenly Father knows that you need them." Remember that from Matthew 6? Well, friends, do you have concerns that you think would not interest God? The Bible tells us in the stories of Christ that there is nothing too large for him to handle and no need too small to escape his interest. In verse 4 of chapter 8 of Mark, where Christ has already pointed out to his disciples the needs of these people for food, the disciples answer, "But where in this remote place can anyone get enough bread to feed them?" "How many loaves do you have?" Jesus asked. "Seven," they replied. He told the crowd to sit down on the ground, and when he had taken the 7 loaves and given thanks, he broke them and gave them to the disciples to set before the people, and they did so. And they had a few small fish as well, and he gave thanks for them also, and told the disciples to distribute them. The people ate and were satisfied, and afterward the disciples picked up 7 basketfuls of broken pieces that were left over, and about 4,000 men were present. And having sent them away, he got into the boat with his disciples and went to the region of Dalmanutha. The Pharisees came and began to question Jesus, it says in verse 11. To test him, they ask him for a sign from heaven. He sighed deeply and said, "Why does this generation ask for miraculous signs? I tell you the truth, no sign will be given to it." And then he left them and got back into the boat and crossed to the other side. The Pharisees had tried to explain away Jesus' previous miracles by claiming they were done by luck or coincidence or even by evil power. But now here they themselves are demanding a sign from heaven, something only God could do. Well, Jesus refused their demand because he knew that even this kind of miracle would not convince them. They had already decided not to believe, right? You know, folks, hearts can become so hard that even the most convincing facts and demonstrations will not change them. Sad, isn't it? Sad but true. Now in verse 14 it says, the disciples had forgotten to bring bread except for one loaf they had with them in the boat. "Be careful," Jesus warned them. "Watch out for the yeast of the Pharisees and that of Herod." Well, they discussed this with one another and said, "It's because we had no bread." Boy, they missed the point, didn't they? Verse 17, aware of their discussion, Jesus asked, "Why are you talking about having no bread? Do you still not see or understand? Are your hearts hardened? Do you have eyes but fail to see and ears but fail to hear? Don't you remember when I broke the 5 loaves for the 5,000? How many basketfuls of pieces did you pick up?" 12, the disciples replied. "And when I broke the 7 loaves for the 4,000, how many basketfuls of bread of pieces did you pick up?" And they answered, 7. He said to them, "Do you still not understand?" Now, Mark here mentions the yeast of the Pharisees and Herod. Matthew talks about the yeast of the Pharisees and the Sadducees. Well, Mark's audience, mostly non-Jews, would have known about Herod, but they wouldn't necessarily understand all about the Jewish religious hierarchy and sect of the Sadducees. And so Mark quotes the part of Jesus' statement that his readers would understand. This reference to Herod may mean the Herodians, a group of Jews who supported the king. And many of these Herodians, kind of royalists, were Sadducees. Now, this yeast thing. Yeast in this passage of Scripture symbolizes evil. Just as only a small amount of yeast is needed to make a batch of bread rise, so the hard-heartedness of the religious and political leaders would permeate and contaminate the entire society and make it rise up against Jesus. How could the disciples experience so many of Jesus' miracles and yet be so slow to comprehend who he was? They had seen Jesus feed 5,000. They had seen him see 4,000. They didn't get it. And although Christ had brought them through trials and temptations, just as he has brought us through trials and temptations in the past, we don't always believe that he will take care of us in the future. And I think we need to ask ourselves, is our heart so closed to take in all that God can do for us? We mustn't be like these disciples. We need to remember what Christ has done in the past, and we need to have faith to do it again. Isn't that good news? Well, we're going to quit right there for now. But thanks for being with me today to enjoy studying the Bible together. I'd like to hear your comments, your prayer requests. You can send them to Your Bible, Post Office Box 33082, Knoxville, Tennessee 37930. You can email yourbible@radiodwight.com. But until we meet again at this same time, I'm Dwight Lanehoff reminding you, we don't live by bread alone, but by every word that proceeds from the mouth of God.
1: Jonah chapter 3. And the word of the Lord came unto Jonah the second time, saying,
2: Arise, go unto Nineveh, that great city, and preach unto it the preaching that I bid thee.
1: So Jonah arose and went unto Nineveh, according to the word of the Lord. Now Nineveh was an exceeding great city of 3 days' journey. And Jonah began to enter into the city a day's journey, and he cried and said,
3: Yet 40 days, and Nineveh shall be overthrown!
1: So the people of Nineveh believed God, and proclaimed a fast, and put on sackcloth, from the greatest of them even to the least of them. For the word came unto the king of Nineveh, and he arose from his throne, and he laid his robe from him, and covered him with sackcloth, and sat in ashes. And he caused it to be proclaimed and published through Nineveh by the decree of the king and his nobles, saying,
4: Let neither man nor beast, herd nor flock, taste anything. Let them not feed nor drink water. But let man and beast be covered with sackcloth, and cry mightily unto God. Yea, let them turn every one from his evil way, and from the violence that is in their hands. Who can tell if God will turn and repent, and turn away from his fierce anger, that we perish not?
1: And God saw their works, that they turned from their evil way, and God repented of the evil that he had said that he would do unto them, and he did it not.
5: Come unto me, all ye that labor and are heavy laden, and I will give you rest. Take my yoke upon you, and learn of me, for I am meek and lowly in heart, and ye shall find rest unto your souls. For my yoke is easy, and my burden is light. Blessed are the meek, for they shall inherit the earth.
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7: Now a look at your evening weather on Janesville Christian Talk Radio. Intermittent clouds today with a high near 79 and lows around 53. Mostly sunny tomorrow with a high of 80 and lows around 58. For your Friday, thunderstorms with a high near 80 and lows around 59. And for Saturday, partly sunny with a high near 79 and lows around 53. That's your evening weather on Janesville Christian Talk Radio.
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9: From the Christian News Radio Network, I'm Jim Miller. Democrat Socialists scored an unexpected victory in last night's election primaries held in three states. Democratic Socialist Angie Nixon won in an upset over former National Security Council aide Alex Vindman in Florida's Democratic Senate primary. In Alaska, Republican Senator Dan Sullivan and Democrat Mary Bottola will face off in the Senate general election, with two other candidates yet to be decided. Americans among the casualties in a deadly helicopter crash on Wednesday in a remote area of Kenya. News Nation's Nicole Burley has that story.
10: The State Department says seven people, including five Americans, were killed in a tourist helicopter crash. The chopper went down this morning in a popular tourist area in central Kenya. The cause of the crash is still unknown. The State Department says the U.S. Embassy is working with local investigators and providing assistance.
9: Kenya's Red Cross says its search and recovery efforts have been impeded by the difficult terrain and a fire at the site of the crash. More news coming up. Right now, here's a word from our sponsor.
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9: An ex-Meta executive says CEO Mark Zuckerberg put growth before child safety. A whistleblower and former Meta safety engineer made the claim on the stand in Meta's ongoing federal trial in California today. A group of states, including California, Colorado, Kentucky, and New Jersey, accused Meta of engineering Facebook and Instagram to make them addictive to children. U.S. interest rates have been hitting multi-year highs, even though the Fed Reserve has kept the rates it controls steady. At a White House event today, President Trump reiterated that interest rates should be much lower.
13: Look, when our country is strong, interest rates should go down. When our country is weak, frankly, they should go up.
9: Historically, the Fed has done the exact opposite, raising rates to keep the economy from overheating and lowering rates to jumpstart a slowing economy. A Kentucky family praising an Amazon delivery driver after their doorbell camera captured a touching moment of respect. August 10th in Shepherdsville, the driver noticed a homeowner's American flag tightly wrapped around its pole. She stopped, carefully untangled it through several attempts, then stepped back and delivered a sharp salute. Burnett family says the gesture meant a great deal, as the husband is a military veteran and two nephews currently serve in the Army. The video has since gone viral nationwide. From Christian News Radio Network, I'm Jim Miller. To hear this and other reports on demand, visit ChristianNewsRadio.org.
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15: Our Father in heaven, thank you that we can come to you tonight in the name of Jesus. We have been blessed already, and I thank you for that. I pray now that you'll speak in a voice that will be heard. I believe that when your people convene in an environment like this, in a theater like this, that you are wanting to bless in rich ways. So please do so, and may we experience the power of your word, and may your power be restored in our lives. Bless us, please, we ask of thee, in Jesus' name, please say, Amen. Here's the story as I read it. It was reported first in 1946 in a newspaper, the Milwaukee Journal. And because everything you read in the news is true, then we can assume with some safety, I think, that what we're hearing now is true. During the last days of World War II, the Germans were occupying the town or the city of Sastin in what was then Czechoslovakia. Of course, there has been no Czechoslovakia since 1993. Sastin is near the border with Austria in what you would now call Slovakia. The Germans were there. They had made the mayor's office in the town hall their headquarters. And in this office, there were many large trunks that had been stuffed full of Czechoslovakian money. It had all been looted from the Czechoslovakian Central Bank in Bratislava. Cases and cases of money. Czechoslovakian korunas, you understand. Well, the Russians were coming. They were closing in on Sastin, and the Germans realized that they needed to get out. I mean, they needed to get out so quickly that in the alley behind the mayor's office, which was the German headquarters, there was a car running. That meant that the Nazi commandant needed to get out of there as quickly as he could. The running car was waiting for him. And he would just get in and off they would drive, and because the Russians were that close. Well, what was he going to do with all of this money? The commandant wondered. Well, he couldn't take it with him. As much as he wanted to, and certainly he wanted to, he could not take it with him because there was just no room on the, a Jeep or something, the truck. There was no room for cases of money, for trunks full of money. And so he found a couple of locals and he charged them. Yea, verily, he threatened them. He said, "I'll be back. And when I come back, I'll be looking for these trunks. Guard them. Keep them safe. If you do, you will be handsomely rewarded." And he would have been in a position to reward them handsomely. "You will be handsomely rewarded," he said. And with that, the sound of the advancing Russian army was heard. He fled out the back onto the waiting truck, as I recall, and they sped off, and he left the money behind. In came the Russians. And of course, the first thing they were going to do was look around and look for clues and investigate and so forth. They went into the mayor's office, anxious to go into what was the headquarters of the Nazi operation. And in they went and they found these trunks and they said, "Well, what in the world?" And so they busted them open and they found money. Tons and tons and tons of money. 300 million Czechoslovakian korunas. In 1945, that was worth about $6 million in today's money. A lot of money. Particularly when you consider the time in which these people were living. It was a very depressed time. The people had been denied and deprived, and they had been hard done by. This was a pile of money. But on the mind of the Russian army leaders wasn't money. They had been marching forever. They had been in military formation for a long time. What was on their mind was getting to Berlin and capturing Berlin. That's what was on their mind. And so the leader of the Russian unit that came into Sastin said this. He said, "Money? Money? I don't know how much longer I'll even be alive. This money doesn't mean anything to me right now." He had an idea. He said, "Let's give it to the locals." This was Sastin. It wasn't Prague. It wasn't an enormous city, you understand. "Give it to the locals." They hatched a plan. 1,000 korunas for every year that you had been alive. So the older you were, the more korunas, the more crowns, the more money you got, you see. Some families made out with like 200,000 korunas. They were rich. Everybody did well. Was left behind and given to the local people who went literally from rags to riches. Just like that. And I don't know if you can hear a story like that without feeling just a twinge of envy. I mean, you think to yourself, what if I won Powerball. Those people the other day, they won, how much money was it? It was like $600+ million, wasn't it? Something like that. And people who couldn't afford to, and it's all too often people who couldn't afford to, were queuing, lining up to buy tickets in the hope that their $1 might turn into the best part of $1 billion, you see. How wonderful would it be that you can go to the used car dealership and just buy without having to think? You can spend without having to worry. You could just have, and have. Oh, would it be wonderful? You know, maybe not. A few years ago, a fellow named Keith Goff, he was a baker. He lived in Great Britain. He and his, well, he won the lottery in Britain, £9 million. $13.75 million in the currency of the day. All that money, Mr. Goff, he had it in his hot little hand, and he was thrilled. He would never have to work again, and he didn't. He would never have any financial worries again, although that was not true. When they won the money, the Goffs said, "We'll never have another worry as long as we live." Well, because of that money, they lost their marriage. They lost all that money. And Mr. Goff eventually died from a heart attack that had been brought on by worry about his money and alcohol abuse. You see, he said he would never have to work again, and he didn't. He had nothing to do but sit around and drink. And the more stress came and the more worries came, the more readily the alcohol flowed, and he died. He told a newspaper the year before he died, "What's the point in having money when it sends you to bed crying? Rags to riches." Sounds nice, and might be, but it might not be. Either way, tonight what we're here to talk about is the experience that every believer must have. And that is the experience of going from rags to righteousness. From rags to righteousness. I wonder if you would take your Bible and turn with me to the book of Philippians. The book of Philippians. It's in your Bible. Galatians, and then Ephesians, and then Philippians. And when you get to the book of Philippians, feel at liberty to turn to chapter 3. Philippians chapter 3. In the book of Philippians, the Apostle Paul deals with the question of experiencing true righteousness. You understand that what anyone needs in order to get from this world into the world to come is righteousness. Righteousness. But if you don't know what gold really is, it might be that you get excited about something that someone later on will tell you is only fool's gold. And I wonder, in fact, I believe, that there's a little too much, if I can say this without meaning to be disparaging, fool's righteousness in the church. People who think that what they've got is righteousness, when in actual fact it may be just a fake or a pale imitation. We don't want imitation righteousness. The Bible says that heaven is for righteous people. And in the book of Philippians, Paul discusses this righteousness. And he begins by talking about the righteousness which is not righteousness at all. If we're in Philippians chapter 3, I believe we should look in verse 3. "We are the circumcision," Paul said, in other words, the true believers, "which worship God in spirit and rejoice in Christ Jesus and have no confidence in the what? No confidence in the flesh." Now, Paul goes on to say something I think is rather interesting. "Though I might also have confidence in the flesh." Paul says, "If any man thinks that he has whereof he might trust in the flesh, I more." Paul says, we have no confidence in the flesh. But if we got into some kind of competition, some kind of bragging match, where we started to talk about how much confidence we could have in our flesh, in our own righteousness, Paul says, I would outdo just about anybody. Just bring me a lineup and dare find your most righteous person. Paul says, I bet I could tell you that I'm more righteous than that one, if we're talking about self-righteousness. verse 5. He lists his righteous qualifications. Circumcised the eighth day. And that was the right day on which to circumcise an Hebrew boy. So Paul says, if you're putting check marks in boxes, you ought to put a big one right there. Even when it came down to such a matter, I did it right in accordance with the law. I am of the stock of Israel, he said, one of God's chosen, of the tribe of Benjamin. We think about the ramifications of that. You understand that Benjamin was the tribe from which sprung Israel's first king. His name was Saul. You know, it's possible that Saul was named after King Saul. Possible. No one's saying that we have a divine insight on that, but it's possible. Saul, who became Paul, when it came to being a Jew, even came from the tribe that the first king of Israel came from. I mean, that was something that you could puff out your chest about. Even came from the right tribe. He described himself as a Hebrew of the Hebrews. If you want to talk about Jews having an inside track, Paul said, consider me to have the insidest track of them all. I am a Hebrew's Hebrew. As touching the law, Paul said, I am a Pharisee. So righteous. This certain sect of Jews, you understand, who are punctilious about their observation of the law, who are strict in what they do, who have a high standard. Paul said, count me into that group. I mean, if you're looking for righteousness, at least qualifications, Paul's got tons of them. He's telling you about them right here. Concerning zeal, persecuting the church. And you understand the story when Stephen, the first Christian martyr, was stoned with stones and his life was taken. Paul was there holding the clothing of those who threw the stones. Paul went from place to place, from town to town, and from house to house, finding people who were from this hated sect of the Christians. And he would hail them off to face justice, you understand. Paul was such a Jew that he persecuted the church. He was hot on the trail of those who didn't follow the company line. Paul was righteous. In fact, he goes on to say, touching the righteousness which is in the law, he describes himself as being what? Can you tell me what that word is? Blameless. So that's Paul enumerating for you his righteousness, his self-righteousness. This was somebody whose Jewishness was beyond question. And because the Jews hitherto had been considered to be God's special people, Paul was one of the specialest of them all. If you use the instruments to measure which people commonly used back there, you would have had to have come to the conclusion that Paul was a righteous, a holy sort of a man. However, he takes all that and turns it upside down. He goes on to tell that in spite of having tremendous credentials, those credentials wouldn't win him the election if there was a search for someone who was genuinely holy and righteous. We read in verse 7. But what things were gained to me, those I counted loss for Christ. He clarifies, he elaborates at least. Yea, doubtless. And I count all things but loss for the excellency of the knowledge of Christ Jesus my Lord, for whom I have suffered the loss of all things, and notice what he says, and do count them but dung that I may win Christ. Now that's fascinating. Look how Paul describes his qualifications. Look how Paul describes his righteousness. Look how Paul now describes his bragging rights. He calls them dung. Now, you may have a Bible that uses the word refuse. It's the same idea. I believe the Greek word is skubala. It's not even a pretty word, is it? And what Paul says is that the things that you might have looked at me and said, ooh, how holy a man he is, he says, only dung, refuse, nothing to write home about, nothing to skite or brag about. The things that one might have used to declare one's righteousness, Paul says they're pretty unuseful things in the grand scheme of things. The great, dedicated, zealous, religious Pharisees.

I'm thankful the wheel has turned and we don't encourage children so much to do those things today. And the boy who says, why, look at my toy gun, and he might parade backwards and forwards in his backyard. But if he had to take that thing and use it to do any damage, he would say, wait a minute. It just looks like a gun, but it's not really a gun. And Paul found that he was in the place where he had to be honest enough to say, wait a minute, it looks like righteousness, but really, it's not righteousness at all. You see, what Paul discovered, led by inspiration, was this. All of his goodness, all of his own righteousness, all of his qualifications, if you please, his pedigree and his family tree, all of it was woefully inadequate. All of it could not obtain, or should I say, none of it could obtain true righteousness. You see, Paul was like one of these military guys who walked into a room, and I say this with deference and respect. A military man walks into the room, and perhaps a military woman for all I know, and has a chest full of medals. Now, you know, and I say this with respect and hope you won't misunderstand me, some of those medals don't mean a lot. Now, what I mean is there might be a medal that says, I joined the army. I've been in 5 years. You know, I jumped out of a plane with a parachute on my back. I mean, if I'm looking at the general, I want his medals to mean a little bit more than that. Paul had a chest full of medals. Some of them, yea, verily, were impressive. He did. You see a military person who might have a ribbon or a medal or a bar for having been a prisoner of war, for having served overseas. You might get one that says, I've been in Korea or I've been in Iraq or some such thing. Now, there are the others, the Distinguished Service Medal or a Soldier's Medal or an Armed Forces Expeditionary Medal or something you get for a great act of bravery. Now, I'm talking about some stuff that's really impressive. Paul had a chest full of medals, but he said that in his case, although the medals looked good, that was really all they did. You would look at him and you would say, ah, the medals. But when they came to what mattered, when they came to righteousness, Paul said they weren't able to really accomplish much. But then he talks about what is able to accomplish something. Let's read on. Paul says in verse 8, at the end of the verse, he said he counted these things only dung or refuge. Refuse, different, isn't it? That he may win Christ. And then he goes on saying, and be found in him. Not having my own righteousness, which is of the law, but that which is through the faith of Christ, the righteousness which is of who? God. By what? By faith. I wonder if you would stop and think about that. Paul tells us that when it comes to being righteous, zeal and lineage and ethnicity and qualifications on an academic sense, such as that which enabled him to be in the religious inner circle, not worth much when it comes to righteousness. Because what a person needs in order to be truly righteous is not the sort of a righteousness that one might develop by one's self. That would be what he called self-righteousness. But instead, Paul says, guided by the Holy Spirit, so we must believe him, he said that the only righteousness that really matters, the one which is going to matter at all in the end of things, is the righteousness of God. Now, please try to get your head around that. Paul said that the righteousness that he wanted, that he needed, was in this passage called the righteousness of God. I wonder if that doesn't just make you stop and think if you've ever thought, well, I'm good enough. You might be good enough, but good enough for what? Paul says what he needed was the righteousness of God. Can you say you have that? What's that? The righteousness of God. That has got to be some pretty serious righteousness, wouldn't you think? Yeah.

0: I don't imagine you could get more righteous righteousness than the righteousness of God. If you're looking for righteousness when it comes to a discussion of the righteousness of God, could we then say that that would be complete righteousness? What do you think? If you can't say that would be complete righteousness, then I wonder what your picture of complete righteousness would be. Would the righteousness of God be what we might term perfect righteousness? It would have to be. The righteousness of God would have to be the most righteous righteousness that you could ever even imagine. And yet Paul says that that's the kind of righteousness that an individual must have who's planning on leaving this world and entering into the world to come. The righteousness of God. If you were to stop and think on a shallow level, you might come to the conclusion that God is calling us to the impossible. In fact, I might say that again, even if you were to stop and take out your slide rule and your abacus and your computer diagnostics and really wrestle with this, if you were to think deep, you would have to come to the conclusion that God is calling us to the impossible. You would have to come to that conclusion. But I want to tell you about impossible. Impossible is looking at nothing and speaking and creating something. But that's what God did. Impossible is standing before the tomb of a dead man and speaking to the dead man and seeing then the dead man, on the strength of the power that was in those words, come alive and come out of that tomb. You see, that's impossible, but that's just what Jesus did. Impossible would be, fill that up with water. Now take the water out and take it to the governor of the feast. And the governor says, best wine I've ever drunk. That would be impossible. But Jesus turned water into wine, you understand. Impossible would be blind Bartimaeus crying out saying, thou son of David, have mercy on me. And Jesus going to him, placing his hands on his eyes and restoring the man's sight. That would be impossible. But that's what Jesus did. Impossible would be dying and being laid in Joseph's new tomb. And then on Easter Sunday morning coming out of that tomb, alive, very much alive. Impossible, but that's what Jesus did. Yes, friend, Jesus is calling us to the impossible, but Jesus majors in the impossible. He takes the impossible and makes it possible, because after all, he is Jesus, the divine Son of the eternal God. Can you say amen? And when it comes to impossible, Jesus is more than willing to call you to the impossible and then pledge to do the impossible in your life. That's how Jesus does business. Paul was saying that nothing would suffice for entrance into everlasting life less than God's own perfect righteousness. Now, I know that if you mention this too loudly, it makes some people nervous. I understand that. Because we know that God's righteousness is very, very righteous righteousness. And anyone who's half honest is going to look at that and say, that's more righteous than I am. I can't imagine myself that righteous a person might think. Well, the good news is this. God does imagine you that righteous. Now, we've talked about a verse. We've even looked at it in the Bible, so I'm not going to ask you to turn there again. But I will refer to this verse. In Isaiah's eponymous book, he wrote in Isaiah chapter 64 and verse 6, we are all as an unclean thing, and all our righteousnesses are as what? A filthy rags. Rags, he said, that's the best we've got. We do all fade as a leaf, and our iniquities like the wind have taken us away. And I know you got that. Our righteousnesses are as filthy rags. The best Mother Teresa could do on her own. Filthy rags. The best any theology professor can do. The best they can do in their own strength. Filthy rags. The best a missionary can do, the best a church school teacher can do, the best a church member can do in her strength or his strength, nothing better than filthy rags if we read what Isaiah wrote and understand it. If we think we're pretty good, then we need to think again, because our best won't ever be best enough for heaven.
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2: In the year 1831, biologist Charles Darwin began a fateful journey on the HMS Beagle. On that journey, Darwin formulated the controversial theory of evolution, which has impacted society down to this day.
3: Our goal is to punch holes in that theory, so I'd like to welcome you to
4: Sink the Beagle.
5: Fire one, Captain.
6: That was just an outstanding shot, Stan.
7: Well, it always helps to use laser-guided weaponry, John.
8: I'm John Krolinski.
7: I am Stan Hudson. We want to welcome you to another episode of
6: Sink the Beagle, where we take a lighthearted look, the only kind we know, at the serious issues, the only kind we like to look at.
7: That's right. Lighthearted looks we have.
8: And this is regarding creation and evolution, and today
7: yes. We
8: are on Part three
7: of a riveting series of talks on the pillars of creationism.
8: We believe that for everybody who believes has to have foundational things that are strong, foundational assumptions that they can trust. And we believe that the mm-hmm. pillars of creationism, like the pillars of evolution, all need to mm-hmm. have these kinds of structures. However, we believe ours are stronger and theirs really yeah. don't even exist when under examination.
7: All the great religions, all the great philosophies of the world have pillars, like the Muslim religion has five pillars. They have the creed, the prophets, the angels, fasting, and prayer. You take any of those out and it will come down just like Saddam Hussein's colossal statue.
8: Wham!
7: Wham! Any religion, any philosophy has pillars that hold them up. Assumptions. And if you take those out, it weakens the whole structure. Now, creationism has three such pillars.
8: Yeah, and our first one that we talked about was the pillar of the supernatural. We do not limit ourselves with just the immediate natural world. We believe that there is a supernatural being out there.
7: Duh! We believe that.
8: And who's made everything. And we secondly believe, the second pillar is that this supernatural being has chosen to reveal himself. He has chosen to speak through mm-hmm. many different ways, in many different through visions, dreams, audibly.
7: Yes.
8: In many different ways, he has chosen to reveal himself to mankind.
7: That's right. And even as a creator, the great act in which he kind of acts among us and makes a presence among us is by creating. And the method of creation? By speaking. So God is a speaker. The first real indication of who God is in Genesis even is the God who speaks. Let there be light.
8: And the second pillar, we believe, is revealed in the foundation of this book called the Bible.
7: Mm-hmm.
8: This revelation, we believe that this is the revelation of the true God when it's put under the test of experience, when it's put under the test of history, when it's put under the test of faith. You will find that this seems to be the book that makes the most sense, where God has chosen to communicate mm-hmm. his being and his character and
7: yes.
8: how he operates.
7: Not only producing it, but preserving it through the centuries. I think God has a stake in this, a personal stake, that we have reliable information about Earth's history and who God is and how he interacts with man. I think God had a personal stake in not only presenting the words originally through the writers, but preserving them through the centuries so you and I, John, have an accurate record. So the two pillars so far that we've talked about is there's a supernatural being we call God, above and beyond the natural world, greater than natural law, can intersperse himself in natural law anytime he wants. And secondly, he reveals himself to us through Scripture. Now, there's a third pillar.
8: Our third pillar comes, actually, we should start with our torpedo text, that there is a beginning of the torpedo text in Romans chapter 1, verses 19 and 20. God not only reveals himself through scriptures, but it says mm-hmm. that in verse 19, because that which is known about God is evident within them. That's within people. There's some God makes him reveals himself in us. Our very existence, our very desire for eternity and those things is a revelation of that he exists. For God made it evident to them. For since the creation of the world, his invisible attributes, his eternal power and divine nature have been clearly seen, being understood through what has been made. So that they are without excuse. Man is without excuse because God says, you look around at this, your own existence, you look around at the created world around you, and it just screams, here I am, I exist, I can do lots of stuff, come and have a relationship with me.
7: In other words, as we look at the natural world, we see design, we see evidence of an artist having put these things together, the systems, the biological systems, everything interrelated. These things couldn't come randomly into being, into existence.
8: We often joke around and we ask the question, what came first, the chicken or the egg? And we say,
7: the chicken.
8: The chicken came first. But then we ask another question, what came first, the fly or the Venus flytrap?
7: Oh. Do we really say that?
8: We don't say that. We just threw that one in there today.
7: Oh, okay. And
8: we say both. They both, neither came first. They both existed at the creation. They
7: both
8: were made at the same time. Because there shows an interdependence of this plant on the existence of these types of creatures, which would never, how would it ever evolve to make, you know, I'm a plant that eats animals. When did that start?
7: Yeah.
8: Without having what came first? The plant that eats animals, it depends on animals for its sustenance, or
7: fortunately, there is this revelation thing we talked about, and Scripture does give an indication of where these problems came from. And really, that's important, because the third pillar is that God is understandable in nature. We can see God, we can get certain attributes about him, but it's not sufficient.
8: Apart from Scripture.
7: Scripture fills in the gaps. So you can see God in nature, but you can also see there's some problems, there's some issues, or where does death come from? Where, you know, did God want death?
8: Is that the kind of God? Is he revealing his attributes being a kind of a mean ogre who loves to watch a little bunny get smeared by a cougar, you know, and just taken out and chewed up and ripped apart?
7: Yep.
8: Is that, does God create through death? Does God create through evolution and survival of just certain fit species?
7: So nature in itself is not a sufficient revelation of all that is God, and that's why the written word, culminating in the living word in Jesus, was the full and complete revelation of God.
8: And his nature and his character, his divine attributes. And we believe first and foremost that God is not a God who says, I am first of all sovereign, big, strong, get used to it. Though he does say that in the Bible, he first says, though, I am a God of love. He made mankind for relationship with himself.
7: Yes.
8: And he describes himself, the Bible's most clearest definition of God is not God is sovereign. You find statements about his sovereignty and his power, but you find statements, clear statements, saying that God is first and foremost love, and now everything about him and his creation is under that giant rubric of love. And if you look close enough to nature, when things are functioning on an optimum level, between creatures, between their environment, between each other, love is truly the golden rule.
7: That's right. I mean, bunnies teach you that, don't they?
8: Yeah.
7: Okay.
8: Bunnies are soft and furry, and we like to pet them.
7: Yes, that's right. Well, now, so nature is a revelation of God, and that's the third pillar. Why is it then, John, that many people who look at nature don't get, shall we say, a revelation of God in their thinking? What's the matter there?
8: Well, Paul gave us a little more information farther down in our text. Why don't you tell us there, Stan?
7: Okay, well,
8: what happened?
7: Well, in verse 28 in particular, and it says it really up to this point as well, but 28 kind of summarizes it. It says, and even as they, that is these people that didn't perceive God as they should from nature, even as they did not like to retain God in their knowledge, God gave them over to a debased mind. A debased mind. Something's a matter in the brains.
8: Yep. God kind of...
7: What's the matter there?
8: Well, it just sounds like that there's some shorts going on in the circuits there. And we, therefore, when we separate ourselves from a relationship with God, as this text is suggesting, we no longer have a complete understanding or are even able to comprehend the reason we exist, the purposes for which we exist. Really, when you separate yourself from the God of love, all you can do, God kind of says he gives them up. It's kind of interesting that passively, when God's wrath is seen in the here, mm-hmm. he passively just gives us up. Verse 18 says, "For the wrath of God is revealed." Against people who passively give, who just give up on him.
7: Well,
8: as
7: it says they did not like to retain God in their knowledge. They chose to not keep God in their head, in their knowledge.
8: And basically, they divorced themselves from the first pillar.
7: Mm-hmm.
8: They divorced themselves from the supernatural.
7: That's exactly right.
8: And as a result, what it says in verse 25 of the same chapter, it says, because they exchanged the truth of God for a lie, they worshipped and served the creature rather than the Creator. They began to exalt
7: the highest thing.
8: They began to exalt the creation, not the Creator. They became people that worship the God of the mountains, the God of the trees, the God of the birds, the God of the seas, you know.
7: But those gods were not greater than. They were part of what they made. And they were really worshiping nature because they didn't have a concept of something greater than themselves. Then they simply had a natural understanding of the world. They were naturalists. They became naturalists in the sense of this is all there is. And so the greatest thing we can ever worship is what we see. Something that's in the created world.
8: Yep, and as a result of that, they just slipped farther and farther from the image of love because the world, because of the fall, because of sin, which the Bible tells us corrupted our minds, because of sin, we no longer can relate to our created world in a right way. We see dogs that fight, so we think, well, that's just part of existence is fighting.
7: Survival
8: of the fittest. We need to struggle. That's just part of life. Anger is part of life. And all that's a... just part of life when God says, the Bible says, no, that there's a better way.
7: Yeah, God, the scripture says, I'll tell you where that came from. And we go back to Genesis and where Adam and Eve fell into sin and then the corruption of the world that came with the terrible effects of suffering and selfishness and death, which was not part of God's original plan for the natural world.
8: And as a result, God had to redeem the natural world. Matter of fact, the natural world, the Romans later on in the book of Romans, Paul says in chapter 8 that all creation is just groaning. It groans just waiting for the redemption, for the revealing of
7: the sons of God,
8: the people who believe in the supernatural, who enter into a relationship with this being who reveals himself, who are willing to treat their environment with dominion. Doesn't mean to destroy, it means to steward, be a good steward of the world that God made, which was intended to bring them joy and happiness and peace and all the good things that we love.
7: So, looking back again, you know, let's recap on these three pillars, John. The first one is, these are pillars of creation, is that you assume that there is a supernatural being named God. Number two, you believe that he's revealed himself through Scripture and his Son, Jesus, and preserve those words down to this day. They're accurate still.
8: That's right.
7: And number three, you also believe that nature is an additional revelation of God. And if you assume that that's true, then certainly three and two should agree with each other. The written word and nature should agree with each other, should jive. There should be, when Scripture says there was a flood, nature, the geological record should reveal that there is such a thing in the history of the world.
8: And that's why we can say that we think there is not a discrepancy between the two, why we are creationists. We believe that if the flood was a real event, we also believe that the creation was a real event, and we don't argue. You know, we don't have to. We don't have to say that. Well, it never really happened. It's a mythical tale, like all the rest of the round. You know, everyone has to have some sort of mythical story.
7: Creationists believe that the flood is revealed not only in Scripture but also in nature. We see the evidence of it, and there's no disagreement. There is harmony between those things, especially as your brain is working. Because if your brain is not working, if your brain is soft, if you are depraved, if your brain is not working, you can get any of these things wrong. And if you chop off the supernatural pillar, you are not going to get the full story. If you chop off the revelation
8: of God's
7: word,
8: you don't have the true story.
7: Then you are going to have to come up with something that's smaller and weaker and natural and nothing above the created things of the world. And the problem with that is, the ultimate problem is, that God will step back and let the persons with those dreams and visions that are not in harmony with what he's revealed take them off into weird corners and weird ideas. And among other things, it leads to a debasement of humankind. mind.
8: Yeah.
7: Because you can never rise above what you worship.
8: Yep. And if you worship only yourself, the best you're going to get, maybe that's why the humanists don't mind if Saddam Hussein still rules, because give him a few more inspectors, he would have gotten the problem solved. But as a result...
7: Because more education makes you better.
8: Yeah, but that never did happen, as the things revealed. He was a perverse person from the very beginning, very depraved. The only way you can truly exit out of the depravity is enter into the relationship with a God who is love. So we hope you'll tune in again to another Sink the Beagle in the weeks to come.
5: Ruthie wants to connect with her dad. Carrie Casey, author and CEO of the National Center for Fathering, shares an idea for the young lady on Today's Father.
9: Today I'm sharing some wisdom for teenage and young adult kids about their fathers. But you'll see there's a powerful lesson for dads too. A young lady in her late teens responded to a guest blog from our friend Jay Payleitner, who wrote about daddy-daughter dates based on his book, 52 Things Daughters Need from Their Dads. This girl, Ruthie, wrote, "My relationship with my dad used to be great when I was little. I still remember the fun times I had playing on his legs as he exercised, wrestling, or reading almost every night. He's an awesome storyteller. However, since I've grown up, we've drifted apart and we hardly do things together now. I am his only daughter, but he doesn't really understand me. How do I get my dad and I to start dating? I need him now more than ever, but we're so distant." That's a sad comment. I don't know how dads let that happen as their kids get older. We often tell adults who are distant from the dads that if they want a better relationship with him, often it's up to them, the son or daughter, to take the initiative, even though that isn't ideal. Well, Jay responded to Ruthie with a great idea for sons and daughters who want to build a strong bond with their dads. He wrote, "There are four words that most of us don't use enough anymore. I need your help. Use them with your dad. Begin a task like reupholstering a chair, planting a garden, buying a used car, looking for a job or an apartment, buying a ukulele, hanging a lamp, buying a gift for mom, or just make something up. Then say to your dad, 'I need your help.' Decide ahead of time to take his advice and enjoy your time together. Afterwards, celebrate by offering to buy him lunch. You know, he'll pick up the tab anyway. Suddenly, you had a daddy-daughter date with a purpose. And since most men love to achieve things, he'll be glad to pitch in." That's great advice for Ruthie and many other adult children. And I can't help challenging dads today also. If you're distant from your teenager or young adult, do what's necessary to bridge the gap. Humble yourself. Get help if you need to. Ask them for help with something. Let Ruthie's comment ring in your ears. "I need him now more than ever." This is Carrie Casey for Today's Father.
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10: 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The answer next on Today's Creation Moment. And now, here's our Creation Moments host, Ian Taylor.
11: The entire creation is woven together on an invisible cloth of mathematics. Since mathematics is also the basis for music, the creation is often more filled with music than we think. In fact, Christians ought to think twice before dismissing as figurative those Bible passages about the whole creation praising its creator. Sometimes the music of the creation in praise of God is more clearly seen. As one California geneticist was studying the structure of DNA, it struck him that the pattern of the bases out of which DNA is built followed a pattern similar to a melody. So he assigned notes to each of the four bases. Cytosine for do, adenine for re and mi, guanine for fa and sol, thymine for la and ti, and cytosine again for do. Upon playing different gene structures according to this orchestration, the geneticist found that rather than endless repetition of wandering melodies, each gene had its own musical style and interesting melody. One collagen gene sounds like Bach,
12: Genes which code for cell adhesion molecules sound like Debussy. And a mouse gene for RNA sounds very much like Chopin. As our knowledge of the creation grows, so does the witness to God's power and wisdom. 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
14: This is Max McLean. The story of Jesus runs through the entire Bible from Genesis to Revelation. So how do the Old Testament and the New Testament fit together? Listen to the Bible from Hebrews 1 and 2. In the past, God spoke to our forefathers through the prophets at many times and in various ways. But in these last days he has spoken to us by his Son, whom he appointed heir of all things, and through whom he made the universe. The Son is the radiance of God's glory and the exact representation of his being, sustaining all things by his powerful word. After he had provided purification for sins, he sat down at the right hand of the majesty in heaven. So he became as much superior to the angels as the name he has inherited is superior to theirs. Your throne, O God, will last forever and ever, and righteousness will be the scepter of your kingdom. You have loved righteousness and hated wickedness. Therefore, God, your God has set you above your companions by anointing you with the oil of joy. In the beginning, O Lord, you laid the foundations of the earth, and the heavens are the work of your hands. They will perish, but you remain. They will all wear out like a garment. You will roll them up like a robe. Like a garment, they will be changed. But you remain the same, and your years will never end. We must pay careful attention, therefore, to what we have heard so that we do not drift away. For if the message spoken by angels was binding and every violation and disobedience received its just punishment, how shall we escape if we ignore such great salvation? This salvation, which was first announced by the Lord, was confirmed to us by those who heard him. God also testified to it by signs, wonders, and various miracles and gifts of the Holy Spirit distributed according to his will. From Hebrews 1 and 2. Listen to the Bible. It's great for the soul.
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17: The Bible says in Exodus chapter 31, verse 18, that he gave to Moses two tables of testimony, tables of stone, written with the finger of God. This book, the Holy Bible, is an inspired book, and yet it was written not by God himself, but by men. Genesis to Revelation, written by men. But there's one thing that God himself wrote with his own finger on solid rock, which has been preserved for us today, and that is the Big Ten, the Ten Commandments. And so, if we're going to find fault with any part of the Bible, which I don't think we should, it definitely should not be the only part that God wrote with his own finger on solid stone. Verse 18 also says that it was written with the finger of God. The New Testament is very clear, especially John chapter 1, that Jesus Christ himself is God. And when you put the pieces together, written with the finger of God, Jesus Christ is God, then it tells us that the finger that was on a hand that wrote the law was on the same hand that was nailed to a cross for you and for me. 2,000 years ago. My little girl, Abigail, she's 3, and many times she'll take her little hand and put it in my big hand, and I hold it tight. And as I think about that, and as I think about my fingers, and as you think about your fingers, God wants us to think about the finger of God that wrote his law, and about the hand of Jesus, the hands of Jesus, that were nailed to a cruel cross for you and for me 2,000 years ago, so that he could capture our hearts and win us to him and to his love and to his grace. There's nothing like the message of the law of God and the gospel of Jesus Christ for the whole world right now, today. You've just heard his voice today.
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0: The Bible encourages us again and again to praise God, and with good reason. One of the important things about praise is that it helps you to place God in the right position in your life. In praising God, you're elevating him, lifting him up. You're focusing on his attributes, and you're not only remembering who he is, but you're also remembering who you are in relation to him. It's hard to feel doubtful in your relationship with God when you're praising him for his goodness, his power, his grace, his mercy, his love. Who is that God? He's good, powerful, gracious, merciful, and loving. You focus on that and you're in a good place. Hebrews 13:15 says, "Let us offer the sacrifice of praise to God continually. That is the fruit of our lips, giving thanks to his name." Try that in your prayer time and at other times. Praising God is good for you. I'm John Bradshaw for It Is Written.
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19: Make a joyful noise unto the Lord, all ye lands. Serve the Lord with gladness. Come before his presence with singing. Know ye that the Lord, he is God. It is he that hath made us, and not we ourselves. We are his people, and the sheep of his pasture. Enter into his gates with thanksgiving, and into his courts with praise. Be thankful unto him, and bless his name. For the Lord is good, his mercy is everlasting, and his truth endureth to all generations.
20: And when he had called the people unto him with his disciples also, he said unto them, Whosoever will come after me, let him deny himself, and take up his cross, and follow me. For whosoever will save his life shall lose it. But whosoever shall lose his life for my sake and the gospel's, the same shall save it. For what shall it profit a man if he shall gain the whole world and lose his own soul?
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24: 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My jaw literally dropped at the beauty. I felt so small. 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
1: Now a look at your evening weather on Janesville Christian Talk Radio. Intermittent clouds today with a high near 79 and lows around 53. Mostly sunny tomorrow with a high of 80 and lows around 58. For your Friday, thunderstorms with a high near 80 and lows around 59. And for Saturday, partly sunny with a high near 79 and lows around 53. That's your evening weather on Janesville Christian Talk Radio.
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6: 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Sacramento Central Church brings you Receiving the Word, timely Bible messages presented by Pastors Chris Buttery and Mike Thompson. Amazing revelations await you in God's Holy Word, the Bible.
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26: It would cast down truth to the ground. Now, we know that this little horn is not just pagan Rome. We know it's more than that. Because Daniel saw in vision that this power, according to what we read, would continue until when? The time of the end. That's exactly right. The time of the end is the time in which the end will be. So the time of the end takes place at, or the time, or I should say the end of time takes place in the time of the end. And that's the time when Jesus will return. But the pagan Roman Empire ceased to exist well over 1,000 years ago. So we understand that Rome, spoken of here, this little horn power, is Rome in more than just one phase. It's two phases. Rome in its pagan phase and Rome, of course, in its papal phase. The Dark Ages Church of Rome. Now, go with me to chapter 11. And we'll notice again where this abomination of desolation is spoken of. Now, it's true in Daniel 8. It's spoken of as the transgression of desolation. But it's referring to essentially the same thing. Daniel chapter 11. Here in Daniel 11, you've got a parallel prophecy of what we read in Daniel chapter 8. And we'll start with verse 31. Notice what it says. And forces shall be mustered by him, and they shall defile the sanctuary fortress. Then shall they take away the daily and place there the abomination of what, friends? Desolation. Those who do wickedly against the covenant, he shall corrupt with flattery. But the people who know their God shall be strong and carry out great exploits. And those of the people who understand shall instruct many. Yet for many days they shall fall by the sword and flame, by captivity and plundering. Now, when they fall, they shall be aided with a little help, but many shall join with them by intrigue. And some of those of understanding shall fail, or fall rather, to refine them, purify them, and make them white until the what, friends? Time of the end, because it is still for an appointed time. And so Daniel 11 also speaks about the abomination of desolation. And we know that the end, the time of the end, began in the year 1798. Because when you go over to Daniel chapter 12, verses 4 through 9, Daniel is told to seal the book until the time of the end. And then a time period is given to help him understand when the time of the end would begin. And that time period is known as the time, times, and the dividing of times, or better known as the 1260 day or year prophecy. That's right. And we know from history that the medieval church was in power from 538 AD until 1798, 1260 years. For the Bible to reveal this to us isn't to air anyone's dirty laundry, I need to say that, but to let us know about this magnificent, for lack of a better word, this magnificent deterioration of truth and righteousness that the Apostle Paul mentioned and wrote about when he said in Acts chapter 20, verses 29 and 30, "For I know this, that after my departure, savage wolves will come in among you, not sparing the flock. Also from among yourselves, men will rise up, speaking perverse things to draw

away the disciples after themselves. He also wrote to the church in Thessalonica, and he said, "Let no one deceive you by any means, for that day, the day of the Lord, will not come unless the falling away come first, and the man of sin be revealed, and the son of perdition who opposes and exalts himself above all that is called God or that is worshipped, so that he sits as God in the temple of God, showing himself that he is God." No, it's not unkind, it's not unchristian to suggest that this church fulfills this prediction. Paul was speaking about a spiritual deterioration. And spiritual deterioration can only happen inside the church. It doesn't happen outside the church. And so during this time, during this great period, the Dark Ages period, there are a lot of men, there are a lot of women who are becoming increasingly concerned about this remarkable spiritual breach. And they saw in Bible prophecy the same thing that we are looking at here today. People like John Wycliffe, the English statesman, an Oxford professor, John Huss, the Czech priest and philosopher, master at Charles University in Prague, and Martin Luther, the German professor of theology, priest and monk. All of these men and women and more saw truth and saw righteousness deteriorating. And under the unction of the Holy Spirit, they sought to repair the damages that were done. They were reformers, or as the title of our message is today, they were repairers of the breach. They were repairers of the breach. And friends, there's another place in the Bible, a counterpart to the book of Daniel, that tells the story in a little bit more detail. If you go with me to the book of Revelation, the seven churches of the book of Revelation, like Daniel, show how this breach came about and shows how God has a plan to repair the breach through his faithful, trusting, Bible-believing people. And this is vitally important to know because Jesus is personally delivering the messages himself to these seven churches. Now, Revelation, you know, is also known as the apocalypse. And that simply means the revealing, right? Certainly, there is a revealing. There's a revealing of beasts with horns and seven heads. And there's a revealing of plagues and trumpets and all the rest of those things. But what Revelation is most concerned about is the revealing of Jesus Christ. That's what it is most concerned about. Turn with me to Revelation chapter 1, and we read verse 3 here. Revelation chapter 1 and verse 3. Notice what it says. It says, "And blessed is he who reads and those who hear the words of this prophecy and keep those things which are written in it, for the time is near." This book is about Jesus Christ. Look at verse 1. The revelation of who, friends? Not the Antichrist, although that is discovered and found out, but the revelation of Jesus Christ. And just a few verses down, we read that Revelation is concerned also with revival. It's also concerned with reformation. It's also concerned with restoration. Look at verses 5 and 6. "And from Jesus Christ, the faithful witness, the firstborn from the dead, and the ruler over the kings of the earth, to him who loved us and washed us from our sins in his blood, and has made us kings and priests to God, and to his God and Father, to him be glory and dominion forever. Amen." We were once given dominion, of course, over this world, but we forfeited it by playing into the hands of our arch nemesis, the devil, Satan himself. But through Christ, if we link up with Christ, if we let him wash away our sins, we are told that we can be declared kings and queens and priests once again. While sin entered the world through our first parents, the effects of the second law of thermodynamics were felt. Separated from the great law, life giver, everything became subject to deterioration and demise. But thankfully, friends, that through Christ and by connecting to him, we are assured that one day deterioration will be a thing of the past. Christ said, "I died,
that you might live and that you might live forever. And one fine day, I'm coming back to finish what the devil started. You see, my friends, Revelation is a book about restoration and Christ's ability to restore you and to restore me, to repair the broken breaches. And when you read Revelation, I won't say it's not that hard to figure out. It's a book of symbols. But according to verse 3, we read that there's a blessing on those who read it. There's a blessing on those who understand it, which means you can understand the book of Revelation. We can't let anybody tell you that the book of Revelation can't be understood. Can't let anyone tell you there's like a Stephen King novel at the back of the Bible. Can't let people tell you that. It's a book that can be understood, you see. And what helps us, a key that helps us understand the book of Revelation, is that out of the 404 verses in the book of Revelation, about 278 verses are direct quotes, allusions to or quotes from the Old Testament scriptures. And so, with that in mind, with these symbols, and by just stating certain things, God is able to pack a lot of information into this book. So therefore, the Old Testament becomes an important part of the Bible, wouldn't you say? And I'm speaking to those who don't think the Old Testament is that important. In order to understand the book of Revelation, we need the Old Testament to help us understand it. And the predictions that are made in the book of Revelation aren't all for the future, as our futuristic friends might think they are. And neither have they all occurred in the past in John's day, like our preterist friends believe. John wrote of events in his day, but also he spoke of events still yet in the future. And those who believe that are called historicists, that's you and me. In between, he was inspired to see the experience of the Christian church throughout all of history. And that's got to be right. Because Jesus said in Revelation chapter 1 and verse 19, write the things which you have seen and the things which are and the things which will what? Take place after this or hereafter, you see. And what John wrote down was to be sent to the seven churches. And you read about those seven churches in chapter 1 verse 11. Those churches were the church of Ephesus, Smyrna, Pergamos, Thyatira, Sardis, Philadelphia, and Laodicea. And by the time of this writing, the book of Revelation, in these particular cities, churches had been raised up. And as you can see in the map that we've got up here on the screen, they are located on interconnecting Roman highways. And so if you were to start at the very first place, Ephesus, you could actually travel the road in the order in which they are listed here in the book of Revelation. It's likely that the Roman imperial post may have regularly visited them in order during their course of delivering mail throughout the Roman Empire or this part of Rome. But in the book of Revelation that abounds with symbols, the question should be asked, are these seven congregations, these seven cities, were they simply for the audience back there and then, just to be received by them from Jesus? Or do the seven churches represent different conditions in different churches throughout time and in all times? Are the seven messages generally general admonitions intended for everybody? Do they stand for seven successive phases in the experience of the church from John's day all the way down until Jesus returns? Are these messages intended for everybody? And here's my answer. Yes, yes, yes, and yes. They're for everybody. Letters were written, number one, for local congregations, for the local and literal congregation back there in Asia Minor. The seven letters speak of some things that have already happened or that were in the process of happening at the time of Revelation. In Revelation 2, in verse 4, Jesus said, you in Ephesus have left your first love. Jesus said to those in Pergamos, you have there those who hold the doctrine of Balaam. To the church in Thyatira, he says, you allow that woman Jezebel to teach and seduce. To you in Laodicea, you say, I am rich. So obviously these statements must have been true in respect to those local congregations back at that time. Otherwise, when the letters arrived from John to these particular churches, folks would have
scratching their heads and saying, what on earth is John talking about? He has no idea what's going on here. So we know that these letters certainly were for those congregations, those churches back then. But we also know that the letters are written for everyone, believers, at all times. The letters can't be confined to just those seven congregations. The ending of every letter, for example, has the words, he that has an ear, let him hear what the Spirit says to the churches. And so if a person has ears to hear, and if they've got their ears on, then the message is for who? Those who have ears, right? Whether you have one or whether you have two. It's not for those who have ears, it's for them. That means not only does the lesson for one local congregation back then good for them, but the lessons for them might be good for me personally. There might be something that I can learn. Also, the promises that are given for those congregations. Those promises are for those who will accept them and those who overcome in Christ's name as well. Thirdly, these letters are for denominations and movements. Although the promises are for everyone, the letters are written to churches. We can't forget that. They're directed primarily to groups. And as social beings, we're all organic parts of organizations we belong to. We influence them, and in turn, they influence us. We all more or less are responsible for the faults of the groups for which we identify and are worthy of their rewards. And then lastly, these letters were written to depict the seven phases of Christian history from John's day all the way down to our day. Now, there's several reasons we can know that. There's several reasons we can know that. We know that the prophecies, for example, of Daniel, chapter 2, chapter 7, chapter 8, and chapter 11 are parallel to each other. They run alongside of each other through time from Daniel's day to the end of the world. And Daniel and Revelation were both inspired by the same God and reveal many interrelated similarities. It's reasonable then to assume that the prophecies of Revelation about the seven seals, about the seven trumpets, and about the seven churches, like the prophecies in Daniel, run parallel to each other and run side by side from the days of John all the way down into the second coming of Jesus Christ. We can also know that these letters can refer to the seven phases of Christian history because of the self-evident predictions contained in these letters. Certain elements, especially to the churches of Smyrna and Philadelphia, are predictive prophecies. For example, believers in Smyrna were informed that the devil, in Revelation 2 and verse 10, that the devil was about to throw some of them into prison. And that for 10 days they would have, and this is referring to those who are good and faithful Christians. This prediction and others were going to be fulfilled at different times and were going to involve also different groups. For instance, the devil was to impose on Smyrna a tribulation that would last for 10 days and that would happen so that they might be tested. That's verse 10 as well. Now, in the letter of Thyatira, something different. The devil wouldn't impose, but God would impose the trial. And it's called a great tribulation, one that would strike exclusively at the wicked lovers of Jezebel. You can read that in Revelation 2, verses 20 and 22. Again, the Philadelphian congregation was comforted in connection with the hour of trial that was going to come on the whole world, a fearful test that would challenge all people, both good and bad. And so in these churches, we see three different types of tribulations. Three different tribulations were predicted. One for true Christians, one for lovers of Jezebel, and then there would be one for the entire world. From these examples alone, it's clear that the seven letters contain predictive prophecies dealing with situations yet future in John's day. And lastly, we can know that the seven letters cover seven phases of Christian history because of the evidence of fulfillment. You know, part of God's way of dealing with us is that some of his prophecies are best understood after they've been fulfilled. At the Last Supper, you remember, Jesus announced that one of his disciples would betray them. And the disciples were stunned, they were astonished, they were shocked. And then Jesus said these words in John 13, verse 19. Now I tell you before it comes,
that when it does come to pass, you may believe that I am he. So consistent with this principle, we can look back from our day through nearly 2,000 years of Christian history to see if there's any correlation

we might believe. And here are the periods, time periods, that are given for these particular churches. They correspond with the time periods of the of Christian history. The Church of Ephesus, the early church, up to 100 AD. Smyrna to 313 AD. Pergamum or Pergamus to 538. Thyatira, right through the Dark Ages to the 1560s, roughly. Sardis to about the late part of the century. Philadelphia, mid-19th century. And then Laodicea from that time all the way until the end. Friend, the seven churches depict a terrific start, but then deterioration, a breach, and then revival, and then reformation. And over the next few weeks, your pastors will be humbly looking at this march and going down from one church to the next, to see how God worked and how God brought his truth and how he repaired the breach over a period of time. Because certainly there was a great breach in truth and righteousness. We're doing this because this year is the 500th anniversary of the Protestant Reformation. In October, sometime there in October, 500 years ago, that monk, that priest, Martin Luther, nailed 95 theses to the church door in Wittenberg, Germany. And this year, we want to give recognition to that Reformation. Unlike what others say, that the Reformation is over, the Reformation is not over. If the Reformation were over, Jesus would have come. The Reformation is not over. There's still more to be done. All things, all institutions are to be restored back to their original order. The prophet has told us, the just shall live by his faith. The just shall live by his faith. Repairers of the breach. Friends, the repairing of the breach back at the ancient temple at the hand of King Joash, at the hand of King Josiah, at the hand of Zerubbabel and Ezra and Nehemiah. All of these serve as an illustration of the work God has given his people to do throughout time until this day. Each brick that was laid represents one more piece of truth discovered. Every application of mortar represented God calling his children out of darkness, out of this world, out of error, out of superstition, bringing them into the unity of the faith. Each breach repaired represents someone accepting Jesus Christ as Lord and as Savior and standing firm on the truths of God's eternal word. There is no question today that you and I, there is no question today that this movement, this church, has been called to be the repairer of the breach. Repairing the breach made in God's law by letting God's law write his law in our hearts and in our minds, by living and proclaiming the blessings of the seventh-day Sabbath, repairing the breach made in people's lives that have led to broken marriages and broken relationships and broken people, by letting the grace of God work in us to perform kindly deeds and deeds of mercy. Through God's people today, he wants to bring revival. He wants to bring reformation. He wants to bring restoration. What Daniel saw happen in the future from his day, John heard Jesus describe right here in the book of Revelation. And the story of the seven churches is the story of restoration from deterioration. We learned that the second law of thermodynamics is about degeneration. That unless there is an input or information or energy, all material things will deteriorate over time. All material things will deteriorate and decay and eventually fall apart. The seven churches depicts a spiritual deterioration over time, a departure from truth, a departure from righteousness, but it also depicts the input of energy, the input of spiritual life coming from the one who is the life giver himself, staying the course of spiritual decay, restoring the truth, restoring righteousness in and among his people as we get closer to the return of Jesus Christ. I want to submit to you here this morning that the true repairer of the breach is none other than Jesus Christ. He is the repairer of the breach. He is the restorer of streets to dwell in. In Joash, in King Josiah, in Zerubbabel, in Ezra, in Nehemiah, we witness the work of Jesus Christ. And that means, friends, whatever

0: is broken in your life, Jesus, the master builder, the architect, can and will restore it if you'd let him. We live in a broken world. We saw that again down there in Fort Lauderdale, Florida. Some mad going postal in an airport. How we live in a broken world. We've all been affected. We've all been touched by brokenness. If a relationship is broken, I want to submit to you this morning that Jesus is the repairer of the breach. If your marriage is on the rocks, I want to appeal to you that Jesus is the repairer of the breach. If your children are out of control, they're not respecting you, I want to submit that Jesus is the repairer of the breach. If work is not going well for you, it's the pits, and you find it hard to be enthused, I want to submit that Jesus is the repairer of the breach. If you've been hurt by somebody's words or actions, you've been wounded, you're broken, Jesus is the repairer of the breach. Today, friends, in Christ's stead, I appeal to you and point you to the one who can and will make all right wrongs right, who can take what is broken and he can fix it. He can take that breach in your life and restore you to the image of Christ. It is for his glory, you know. It's something he's good at. If you would only come to him and give him your need and tell him your brokenness. I shared this story just recently, and I want to share it again about Janelle Guzman. Janelle Guzman, she was out of control, and she left her husband and her daughter for the bright lights and experience of New York City. On September 11, 2001, Janelle was setting out for her working day on the 64th floor of the Northern Twin Towers of the World Trade Center when the hijacked plane struck her building. She was making her way down those endless flights of stairs with only a few floors. When she got down to the near the bottom, the building began to sway and the entire tower collapsed on her. She was alone, she was injured, and she was unable to move in the dust and in the darkness. She began to think about her life. She realized she had turned away from God. She realized that she turned away from him who had led her from her childhood and had been living a broken and decayed life. She knew she wasn't ready to die, and so she began to think about God. She began to think about how he was the repairer of the breach. How would he accept her? Would he accept her? Would he have her back? And after wrestling for hours in the dark with her doubts, she finally said, oh God, accept me, change my life. Even if I don't survive this, have my heart, have my life. Make me whole. After 27 hours, her broken and her bruised body was miraculously pulled from the rubble. But she was a new woman with a renewed and restored life because she had a new friend, and his name was Jesus. And your life can be made new too if you will but trust him. If you will but let him lead you, if you will but let him guide you, let him be the repairer of the breach in your life, the restorer of paths to dwell in.
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4: Deep inside the United States Pentagon in Washington, D.C., there is a master control room. Inside that room, the plans of the enemy are studied, and major military decisions are made, which affect our nation and our activities around the world. In a similar way, way up above us, deep inside the inner recesses of heaven, there is a special temple, also called the sanctuary, where Jesus Christ is now our great high priest. From that temple, the plans of God unfold. And inside of that temple, major life and death decisions are made, which ultimately affect every single human being on planet Earth. I'd like to welcome you back to End Time Insights. This is Steve Wolberg. This is a regular 15-minute Bible prophecy broadcast as we are studying hot issues found in God's Word that affect your life and my life. We're going to continue today with what we started last week. We are going to focus on the subject of the temple. The title of this program is called Sanctuary Secrets, Part 2. Let's begin with prayer. Please pray. We've got a lot to study, and we really need God to talk to us and to help us and to impress us with the seriousness and the power of this subject. Dear God, Father, in the name of Jesus, our great high priest, who is now standing before your throne inside the inner recesses of the sanctuary, we pray that you will send light from that sanctuary down to us, down into our minds and into our hearts. Help us to understand the Bible better and to understand truth better that we need for these last days. In Jesus' name we pray. Amen. It is definitely a fact that when most Christians today who study Bible prophecy and who think about the whole topic of the temple, normally what happens is they think about the Middle East. They think about the Temple Mount over inside Jerusalem. And that is the place where they think a Jewish temple will someday be built. And normally this is interpreted to take place after the rapture during a 7-year period of tribulation. Now, in this program today, we're not going to study about the rapture. We're not going to study about the 7 years because we've already done this in other programs. And also, we're not going to study about the issue of whether the temple will or will not be rebuilt over in the Middle East because we've done that in other programs also. But the main thing that I want to say right now is that we know for sure that presently there is no Jewish temple over in the Middle East. That is a fact. So what's happening is when Christians think about the temple, they're thinking about a place that doesn't have a temple. They're thinking about something that's not there. And I personally believe that the devil has something to do with this, that he is leading to a place where, and what's happening is, and this will be made clear as we continue today, that what's happening is they are missing vital truth about something that is there. Something that is there right now, and that is the temple in heaven where Jesus Christ is our great high priest. Let me read a verse about this in Revelation chapter 11, verse 19. The Bible says, "And the temple of God was opened in heaven, and there was seen in his temple the ark of his testament, and there were lightnings and voices and thunderings and an earthquake and a great hail." Now, folks, this is a mighty and very powerful verse. First of all, it's talking about the temple of God, and that temple is up there in heaven, not on earth. And the Bible says there was seen in that temple the ark of his testament. Now, we'll talk more about the ark as we move deeper into this subject. You don't want to miss it. This ark subject is very, very important. You've probably heard about the Indiana Jones movie Raiders of the Lost Ark. Well, I want to tell you that this ark has also been lost from the thinking of Christians today, but it needs to be found. It needs to be recovered. And we'll talk more about this. So don't go away. Keep on sticking with me. And then the Bible says there were lightnings, there were voices, thunderings, and an earthquake and a great hail. You just get the impression that God is trying to get people's attention. I can say for sure that in this verse, God is trying to get your attention. This subject is important. This temple of God, this sanctuary topic, it is full of light, full

0: of a message that God is trying to communicate to the world. And again, this temple is not an imaginary temple. It's not one that is supposed to be built, but it is real right now up in glory. Now, let me give you just a simple background, first of all, to this whole temple topic. There are actually described in the Bible four basic temples. First of all, there's the earthly temple built by the Israelites. Second, there is the body temple. Third, there is the church, which is called a temple in the New Testament. And then fourth, there is the heavenly temple. Okay, so we've got the earthly temple, the body temple, the church temple, and then the heavenly temple. Now, let me just quickly give you some of the scriptures and just a little more background information on this. First of all, the earthly temple built by the Israelites was first built during the time of Moses in the wilderness. It was actually called the tabernacle. And then when the Israelites went into the promised land, it was eventually built into a permanent structure. That temple was destroyed by the Babylonians in the year 586 BC. It was rebuilt and then destroyed again by the Romans in 70 AD. And that temple no longer exists. It's gone. There's nothing there. Right now, over in the Middle East, on the Temple Mount, there is simply a Muslim mosque called the Dome of the Rock. Now then there's the body temple. Paul wrote in 1 Corinthians chapter 6, verse 19, he said, "What, do you not know that your body is the temple of the Holy Ghost?" So our bodies are like a temple, and God wants to dwell within us. So that's the body temple. Then there is the church temple, when God's true people get together. In Ephesians chapter 2, verse 21, the Bible says that together we are growing into a holy temple in the Lord. So there is the church temple. And finally, in the book of Revelation, there is the heavenly temple. We read Revelation 11:19. That's just one of many examples. And that verse again says that the temple of God was opened in heaven. Okay, do you have that down? If I were to give you a little quiz, could you remember and write down the four basic temples described in the Bible? First, the earthly temple, then the body temple, third, the church temple, and fourth, the heavenly temple. It's important to understand this basic overview in Scripture. Okay, now let's take a look more carefully at the temple itself. Actually, we'll really talk about two temples, number one and number four, if you remember our little quiz, which was the earthly temple and then the heavenly temple. Just like the human body has different parts, it's the same thing with the earthly and the heavenly temple. The human body has a center, a middle area, where we have a heart, we have lungs, we have a liver, and then we have an upper area where the brain is housed inside of our head, and we might call that the master control center. And the same temple, it also has different rooms. Actually, there are two major rooms, and each room has articles of furniture. And the second room we could compare to the human brain, to the master control center. Now, what are those two rooms? The answer to that is found in the book of Hebrews. Let's go to Hebrews chapter 9. And if we look at verses 2 through 5, we see a description of the different rooms and the different articles of furniture that were in the earthly temple. The first room is described in verse 2, and it had inside of it what was called the candlestick, a seven-branched candlestick. It also had the table, which had the showbread on it. There were actually two stacks of bread on top of this table. And then there was another article of furniture, and this was an altar of incense. So inside of this room, and this room was actually called specifically the holy place, inside this holy room, there was the candle, there was the table of bread, and then there was the altar burning with incense. Now then it says in verse 3, behind the second veil. Now there were actually two veils. There was one veil that the priest would enter through when he went into the holy place. Then there was the second veil, it says in Hebrews 9 verse 3, which led into another room, and this was the main room. This was the master control center. And this room was called, the Bible says, the holiest of all, or the most holy place. And then verse 4 says that inside that room, there was, quote, the ark of the covenant overlaid round about with gold, wherein was the golden pot that had the manna, and Aaron's rod that budded, and the tables of the covenant, and over it the cherubim of glory shadowing the mercy seat. Now, let me just describe this to you. What happened was when the high priest went into the most holy place, he saw this golden box, and that was called the ark. And it had a golden lid on top of it called the mercy seat. And it had two angels, golden angels, coming up from either side of the edges. And then in the middle of these angels, there was a glorious light that shone. This light was called the Shekinah. And this Shekinah was actually the living presence of God that shone from between the cherubim above the mercy seat over this golden box. And the Bible says again in verse 4 that inside the box, among other things, the most important item was the tables of the covenant, and that was the Ten Commandments, which God wrote with his own finger on two tables of stone. And so again, let me just summarize. We have four temples in the Bible. We have the earthly temple, the body temple, the church temple, and the heavenly temple. The earthly temple had two rooms, the holy place and the most holy place. Inside the holy place was the candlestick, the table with the two stacks of bread, and the altar of incense. And the most holy place, which was behind the second veil, had the golden box covered with the golden lid called the mercy seat. The presence of God shone from between the golden angels that came up off of that mercy seat, and inside of that box were the Ten Commandments written by God on two tables of stone. Now, what we're going to see in future programs, and this is going to be amazing, that the earthly temple was really a mini model of the heavenly temple, the heavenly sanctuary, and the earthly priests were just types of the great high priest who is Jesus Christ. And we're also going to see that what Jesus does in the heavenly temple is connected to what he is trying to do inside of the church temple on earth, which is composed of people who are body temples. And ultimately, what Jesus Christ is trying to do in the most holy place right now, up in heaven, in the heavenly temple, which is really the master control room, where everything is going on up there. A lot of activity, a lot of planning, a lot of unfolding of truth and light that is coming down to us. What Jesus does up there in the most holy place is really designed to effect, ultimately, what happens inside of our body temples, inside of our brains, inside of our minds. And we'll see this as we look at different Bible verses that Jesus Christ is trying desperately, he's trying earnestly, to wash our consciences with his precious blood. And then he wants to write that law, which is inside that golden box in the heavenly temple, inside the ark, inside of our minds and inside of our hearts. So this whole temple topic is of vital importance, and it is intimately connected with the work of Jesus Christ in the church and inside of his people to prepare them for that moment when he comes down from the temple to get his people and to take us home. I encourage you to tune in to our next program as we continue studying deeper about the sanctuary secrets that are revealed in the Bible and in the book of Revelation, which affect you and affect me.
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2: We're in that exciting prophecy found in Daniel chapter 7, and we're picking up right now after a judgment scene in verse 11. I watched then, because the sound of the pompous words which the horn was speaking, I watched till the beast was slain, and its body destroyed and given to the burning flame. As for the rest of the beasts, they had their dominion taken away, yet their lives were prolonged for a season and a time. There's a lot we could talk about in this passage today, but there's just one phrase I want you to focus on, and it's found in verse 12. It says, they had their dominion taken away. The vision of Daniel 7 shows us world history from God's perspective. It shows us the rise and fall of human kingdoms, and gives us the sense that while God doesn't force people, He still guides history and allows certain empires to flourish. But eventually, those empires are gone for good. They might hold sway for a time, but eventually their dominion is taken away. And that's great news. I don't know about you, but I'm really fed up with the way that we're running this planet. Every new government, every new regime promises to fix the problems that make life hard. But for thousands of years, every new government and every new regime has utterly failed. We still have good people suffering and wicked people prospering. We still live with senseless violence and abuse. Millions of people shuffle their way through a meager existence and never find real meaning or purpose. And with each passing year, the problems seem to get worse and worse. Right now, God is letting it happen. To be honest, we've chosen this situation. We've chosen to believe a fallen angel's lies about the character of God, and we followed that angel in open rebellion against our Creator. God could have easily and justifiably shut down the whole show right then and there. But He didn't. And that's because He's a God of love who couldn't bear the thought of an eternal universe that doesn't include you. So for now, He's allowing the kingdoms of this earth to operate. He allows human governments to go their own way. And as the world polarizes more and more behind one side of the controversy or the other, wickedness and human arrogance reach a peak as the little horn of Daniel 7 speaks great words and pits itself against the government of God. The spiritual issues in this universe are going to become painfully obvious, and the results of choosing a world apart from God are also going to become obvious. And then, when the whole universe can see it, and God can bring us to a point where we want His way forever without violating our freedom of choice, God suddenly blows the whistle and puts a stop to the whole thing. The dominion of worldly empires is taken away, and God brings in His own kingdom, the one without tears or suffering or pain or death. And that, of course, will forever be a better way to live.

0: 30 days to natural blood pressure control, the no pressure solution. Most people wouldn't label anxiety a stress management strategy. After all, in the medical community, we talk about a host of anxiety disorders. These include such diverse conditions as generalized anxiety disorder, social anxiety disorder, and panic disorder. There are also specific phobias, such as agoraphobia, fear of the marketplace or venues where people concentrate, acrophobia, fear of heights, and arachnophobia, fear of spiders. For many of us, anxiety and worry have become intimately associated with our stress management strategies. If there are stressors in your life that you fear dealing with, whether a family member, a coworker, a neighbor, a dog, or any one of 100 other things, you are already telling me something. Your stress management strategy of avoidance is, in effect, a strategy that is rendering you more anxious. And that is bad news for blood pressure.
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French Reformation in the 16th century was not a smooth sailing. There was strong tension and conflict between the Protestants and Catholics, and in the latter part of the century, there were several wars between the two. In the 1530s, there was growing frustration as they saw their dream being fulfilled elsewhere, in Germany and Switzerland, and yet in France, they were lagging behind. In order to advance their cause, it was thought they needed to strike a bold blow to Rome and attack one of the most controversial topics, the Mass. A tract was written. Many believe that Farel wrote it in Switzerland, though others say that Antoine de Marcourt wrote it. The tract was entitled True Articles on the Horrible, Great, and Intolerable Abuses of the Popish Mass, invented in direct opposition to the Holy Supper of our Lord and only Mediator and Savior. The leaders of the French movement met to discuss how to use it, and some felt it was too strong and direct, and that to use it would cause more harm than good. Others thought that it was okay, and when it was taken to a vote, it was decided to use it. They were distributed all over France to every city, town, and even villages. And it was decided that on October the 24th, 1534, at night, they would be posted all over France. However, instead of advancing the Reformation, this zealous and ultimately ill-judged action brought ruin not only on those who had posted the placards, but on the reform or Protestant faith throughout France. One of the placards was posted on the king's personal chamber, and in his rage he said, "Let all be seized, without distinction, who are suspected of heresy, and I will exterminate all." The leaders of the Roman Church had what they had longed for, a reason to wipe out the Protestants. Some poor adherent reformed faith was seized and commanded to show the papers all the homes of the believers in Paris, and under the threat of death, he cowardly went along and betrayed his people. They walked through the streets of Paris and grabbed people from their homes, imprisoning them before trying, torturing, and killing them. Hundreds of people fled Paris, people from all ranks of life. University professors, princes, artisans, and the Catholic Church was surprised to find how many Protestants had been living in Paris unknown to themselves. The leading French reformers would have to leave, finding refuge in Geneva, Switzerland, and it was from there that they would send pastors back into France, so that in the space of 40 years, there were perhaps 2 million Huguenot Protestants and 1,250 churches throughout France. Saint Bartholomew's massacre would deal another blow to the church in France, and again many people would leave France. At this persecution and subsequent ones that would follow, each time France would lose their skilled tradesmen and craftsmen, suffering a brain drain that they had caused on themselves. The Swiss watchmaking industry was built largely by French Huguenot Protestants who fled there. One thing that we learned from this episode of history is that it's as important that we know when to say something and how to say something as it is that we say the right thing. Simply speaking the truth is not enough. The placards that were posted might have contained the truth about the Mass and correctly pointed out the erroneous beliefs, but the way in which it was done was ill-judged and caused more harm than good. May we be wise in how we share the truth of God's word, sensitive to what others believe, and always aim to be winsome in our methods and our words.

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1: I will lift up mine eyes unto the hills, from whence cometh my help. My help cometh from the Lord, which made heaven and earth. He will not suffer thy foot to be moved. He that keepeth thee will not slumber. Behold, he that keepeth Israel shall neither slumber nor sleep. The Lord is thy keeper. The Lord is thy shade upon thy right hand. The sun shall not smite thee by day, nor the moon by night. The Lord shall preserve thee from all evil. He shall preserve thy soul. The Lord shall preserve thy going out and thy coming in from this time forth and even forevermore.
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2: Unto thee lift I up mine eyes, O thou that dwellest in the heavens. Behold, as the eyes of servants look unto the hand of their masters, and as the eyes of a maiden unto the hand of her mistress, so our eyes wait upon the Lord our God, until that he have mercy upon us. Have mercy upon us, O Lord, have mercy upon us, for we are exceedingly filled with contempt. Our soul is exceedingly filled with the scorning of those that are at ease, and with the contempt of the proud.
3: But the Spirit itself maketh intercession for us. Who shall lay anything to the charge of God's elect?
4: Has life been dragging you down with fears of the future? 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
5: 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Hello, I'm Chuck Swindoll. 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On Christ, the solid rock I stand, all other ground is sinking sand. 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
7: Now a look at your morning weather on Janesville Christian Talk Radio. Intermittent clouds today with a high near 79 and lows around 53. Mostly sunny tomorrow with a high of 80 and lows around 58. For your Saturday, thunderstorms with a high near 80 and lows around 59. And for Sunday, partly sunny with a high near 79 and lows around 53. That's your morning weather on Janesville Christian Talk Radio.
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11: Few Christians have a familiarity with the book of Ezekiel. You don't find a lot of Christians quoting their favorite passage from the book of Ezekiel. You don't find a lot of people saying Ezekiel is their favorite book. In fact, some scholars believe that Ezekiel was mentally ill. You find Ezekiel doing a lot of strange things in his book. Now, I'm not of that mind. I believe the Scripture says that all Scripture is inspired and is helpful to help us to be warned, to be encouraged, and to grow in our understanding of the Lord. And so what we're going to do is we're going to delve into the book of Ezekiel and identify three things. We're going to learn Ezekiel's story. Stories are one of the basic teaching lessons. Hollywood is so popular in part because it uses stories. It tells lots of stories. People love stories. Jesus loves stories. The Bible is full of stories. We all know the stories of David and Goliath. We know Abraham. We're familiar with these stories. But how many of us are familiar with the story of Ezekiel? And the reason for that is because Ezekiel isn't specifically just a story. He is giving warnings. He's giving these long diatribes. And so sometimes we get, you know, tired of that and we don't stick around for the story. But Ezekiel has a story. He has an interesting story. And when you understand the story of Ezekiel, it helps make all this crazy stuff in the book of Ezekiel make sense. So we're going to look at Ezekiel's story. Next, we're going to look at the focus of Ezekiel's prophecy. Why did he write? Who was he writing it for? And I mention that because there are some people who look at the book of Ezekiel and they think, well, everything in the book of Ezekiel was written for us living in the last days. We'll take a look at that in the second section. And then the third section is how to apply Ezekiel to us. What do we do with the writings of Ezekiel? How can it qualify as scripture that will be a blessing to encourage us, to guide and instruct us in our own Christian development in Jesus Christ? And when we throw these three things together, we will seek to better understand a misunderstood prophet. First, we're going to look at Ezekiel's story. What exactly was Ezekiel's story? Ezekiel lived during the 6th and 7th centuries. He was living during the period of Israel's decline. Gone were the glory days of King David. Gone were the glory days of King Solomon. In following those kings, we have a list of kings who were very rebellious. And that's, of course, why Israel was in a period of decline. If you look at the book of Kings and Chronicles, you will find the very last kings of those books, those are the kings Ezekiel was working with. Israel was rebellious. They were bringing in all kinds of false worship, and God was patient with them, and he was warning them for centuries. But finally, his patience had worn out. And so God was going to bring judgment against his people. And so he is going to raise up a foreign king by the name of Nebuchadnezzar, who was the king of Babylon. And God was, yes, going to use him as an instrument of judgment to punish his people. This was after hundreds of years. And in fact, when the book of Ezekiel was written in 597 BC, Nebuchadnezzar was already actually in charge of Jerusalem, the key city of Israel. King Nebuchadnezzar had marched into Jerusalem sometime before the book of Ezekiel, had taken control of Jerusalem, but he had left pretty much everything intact with its rulers. And he had taken a small group of captives with him and took them back to Babylon. In other words, this is my token to you. I'm in control of you. I'm taking a select group of you back to Babylon as captives. And this first group of captives included the prophet Daniel. But Nebuchadnezzar was in control. The people, though, they didn't like being under the hand of Nebuchadnezzar, and so they rebelled. And they kept rankling. And finally, Nebuchadnezzar came back a second time. And he took a second group of captives, which included Ezekiel. But Nebuchadnezzar essentially left Jerusalem still intact. The temple was still there. The city was still there. The majority of people were still there. But Nebuchadnezzar was in control. Now, we find that Ezekiel is at a period in his life. He's 30 years of age, according to chapter 1. Now, think about that. If you haven't reached 30 yet, or you've already reached 30, 30 is an age where you already want to be moving on with your life, right? You already want that to be, hopefully, your life going in the direction you want it to go. Imagine being at age 30, and whether you've got things going or not, being ripped away from everything you know and put in a foreign environment with a foreign people. And Ezekiel is greatly distressed, wondering, what's my future going to hold? Is God with me? Has he left our people entirely? And God appears to him by the river Kibar in Babylon. This magnificent vision of God on this fiery throne with this firmament and these angelic beings. And it's God's way of telling Ezekiel, I am with you, Ezekiel. You've messed up. Yes, there are things that you need to learn, but I am with you. And I am going to use you as an instrument, so do not fear. Your prior mistakes that you have made, learn from them. I will transform you. I will help you. And I'm going to give you a message to give to my people so that they can learn their lesson as well. And so God tells Ezekiel, he says, you will be my watchman on the wall. In the ancient city, they had walls around the city. A watchman would stand at the top and he would look for the enemy armies. And when he'd see them, he'd sound the shofar, the horn, to alert everyone. Ezekiel was to be God's warning sound to his people. Now, you think to yourself, well, wait a minute, who is Ezekiel warning? You said Nebuchadnezzar is already in control.

But remember, the majority of people are still in Jerusalem. There's only two groups of small captives who were taken to Babylon. And there's actually a lot of communication between the two. The things that are going on in Babylon are communicated back to Jerusalem. God is trying to use Ezekiel to say, warn the people. The reason this judgment has come upon you is because I'm trying to wake you up. You've turned against me. And I'm still patient, I'm still loving, I'm still willing to forgive. These two instances where these captives have been taken off, these are just precursors of a worse destruction that's going to come if you keep persisting in rebellion. So listen to me. But they don't want to listen. And in fact, that's what Ezekiel's name means. In the Hebrew, it's Yehezkel. Sounds very different than the English. Yehezkel. But in the middle of that name is the Hebrew verb chazak, which means to make hard. And the Yehezkel actually means God makes hard. Because what he tells Ezekiel, he says, I am going to make your forehead and your face hard because I am sending you to a hard face and hard-hearted people who don't want to listen. And that's why Ezekiel does some of the strange stuff he does. He wasn't mentally ill, but God was reaching a very hard-hearted people, and so God was using rather extreme measures to get their attention. And so you find these crazy things where, you know, just openly preaching to them, they've heard it before. They heard Jeremiah back in Jerusalem. They're not listening. So God says, let me try a different approach with Ezekiel. And so Ezekiel, he has him not speak for several days. And so people come up to Ezekiel and say, hey, what's going on, Ezekiel? And he doesn't say anything. What's wrong with you? But it makes Ezekiel a little strange, and so they're kind of watching Ezekiel to see what's going on. And then one day, he has Ezekiel take this brick, and he draws a picture of Jerusalem on it, and he builds this model in the middle of the people, and it shows Jerusalem being attacked. And then another time, he shaves all the hair off of his beard, and he takes one third of the hair, and he burns it in fire. He takes another third, and he starts chopping it up with the sword. He takes another third, and he puts it on these scales and weighs it, because that was God's way of saying, when Nebuchadnezzar comes and attacks this last time, one third of you are going to be burned and destroyed in the fire. One third of you are going to be killed with a sword, and one third of you are going to be taken captive back to Babylon. So listen to my warnings. God is using Ezekiel and rather strange measures to reach a very hard-hearted people. And this is the whole theme. This is the whole story. Because impending judgment is coming from King Nebuchadnezzar. They are under his control unless they wake up and listen. And God's actual counsel was, stop fighting Nebuchadnezzar. I am using him as an instrument of punishment. Just settle. Use this opportunity to wake up and say, what's going on? What is God trying to tell me? Don't keep fighting him and trying to make alliances with Egypt and these other countries to try to break Nebuchadnezzar's back. If you do, he's going to get really angry, and you think you're in a bad situation now, you don't even understand what he's going to do to you in the future. And he would. Ultimately, they would keep it up, and Nebuchadnezzar would come in and level Jerusalem, the temple, the city. He would take the majority of people who were left alive, captive, back to Babylon with him, and the only ones he would leave in Jerusalem were the sick, the crippled, and the elderly. Everything that they knew would be totally wiped out. And so this was the message. This is the story of Ezekiel. This is what they're living under. So everything you read in Ezekiel is about this impending threat of destruction from King Nebuchadnezzar. But there's a little bit more than that, and we'll talk about that in just a few minutes. Number two, the focus of Ezekiel's prophecy. Who is he writing this to? To his people. The primary focus of the book of Ezekiel is written to his people. Why? Because they're under the impending threat of attack from King Nebuchadnezzar. So everything that's being said in the book of Ezekiel is dealing with the threat of judgment, the threat of Nebuchadnezzar's attack in Jerusalem. The first 11 chapters of the book of Ezekiel deal with God leaving the sanctuary. God comes to his defiled temple. Why is it defiled? Because the people are turned against it. They're bringing all kinds of false worship in. You can read about that in the book of Ezekiel. They're worshiping the sun god. They're bowing down to the east. They've got all these detestable things. They have these secret rooms in the temple. They're bringing idols right into the sanctuary. And it's chasing God away. And so throughout these first 11 chapters, you actually find the presence of God, the Shekinah glory, moving from the most holy place. Then he appears in the holy place. Then he appears in the courtyard. And then finally you see him over the east mountains and he's leaving. Because God's people and their rebellion against him is chasing him away. They're basically saying, we don't want you. And so he is leaving. God even performs an investigative judgment in chapter 9. We find this strange picture of God at the temple and these six beings come. He sends one of these individuals into the city through Jerusalem, finds those who are loyal to him and marks them on their forehead. And then these other beings walk along behind and slaughter everyone who doesn't have the mark. God is searching the hearts and minds to see who is loyal to him. Why? Because those are the ones that are going to survive the attack when King Nebuchadnezzar comes.
Then we have chapters 12 through 23, the oracles of judgment. God lists all the details of why he is bringing judgment against them. Chapter 24, Jerusalem besieged. Okay, Nebuchadnezzar, this is 15 years after the book of Ezekiel begins. Nebuchadnezzar comes and attacks Jerusalem. Besiegement involving cutting off supply lines, and eventually the people inside the city starve unless they give up. And Ezekiel talks about this. He says, you guys are going to be so hard-hearted, you're going to resort to cannibalism rather than giving up to Nebuchadnezzar. And he discusses this in the book of Ezekiel. So if you find that, that's why. Because of the hard-heartedness. All they have to do is just relent to King Nebuchadnezzar, but they're so foolhardy. No, no, we're going to win. God doesn't know what he's talking about. We're just going to fight this out and we're going to win. And they're going to be reduced to this. And so Jerusalem is besieged. And then chapters 25 through 32 is oracles against the foreign nations. You know, God holds the foreign nations accountable as well. Edom, Egypt, and these others. See, God is judging the world. He's judging us because we're responsible to carry this message to the world. Jerusalem was responsible, but he's judging the foreign nations as well. And then chapter 33, Jerusalem falls. Nebuchadnezzar conquers Jerusalem. And then chapters 34 through 39 talk about oracles of restoration. As I said, Jerusalem falls. Nebuchadnezzar comes in. He takes the people captive. He takes the rest of them to Babylon. He levels Jerusalem. And the only ones he leave are the poor and the elderly and the sick and the crippled. And he carries away all the sacred golden vessels that were in the temple back to Babylon. Remember the story in Daniel 5 of the handwriting on the wall? It's because that Babylonian king pulls out the sacred vessels that Nebuchadnezzar took out of the temple back in Ezekiel's day. But then God promises with all of his people in Babylon, he says, one day, if you listen to me, if you finally wake up, I'm going to regather you and I'm going to put you in the land that you belong in. And chapters 40 through 48 talk about this glorious temple that is going to be rebuilt. And it's a magnificent looking temple. And then ultimately, God comes to the restored temple for the Day of Atonement and doesn't leave. These last chapters are the chapters people typically want to use toward last day application. What we need to understand here is, even in a loose way, there are some unfulfilled details here, but we'll talk about that in the third section in just a minute. But in a loose way, even these final chapters were fulfilled in terms of Ezekiel's people in the Old Testament. They were 70 years in captivity in Babylon. God promises, I will gather you. Did God gather his people? Yeah. Remember, if you've read the book of Nehemiah and Ezra, these are books about how during the period of the Persian kingdom, God sent people back and they started to rebuild Jerusalem. They rebuilt the wall. They rebuilt the city. They rebuilt the temple. And there was another temple. It was a temple after King Solomon's. Now, it wasn't as glorious as Solomon's, and it wasn't as glorious as the temple that was described here in Ezekiel. But in a loose sense, God's people were regathered and the second temple was rebuilt. So what I want you to understand is, in a loose sense, this entire book of Ezekiel deals with his people and the time immediately following. That's his primary focus. It's not, as some people believe, all applied to the last days. He writes 48 chapters, takes the time and the effort, and then looks around and says, I don't know what this means. And everybody in the world says, I don't know what this means. And so they put it on the shelf. And then passed down from generation to generation, 2,500 years later, they pulled a book off the shelf and it's for us. Had no meaning to anybody before us. It was all for us. Now, folks, understanding the history, does that make any sense? Not at all. Now, there are certain portions we can apply to the last day events, but we have to be very, very careful in what we use. And I'll talk about that in a second. But understand, we're very egocentric people. I mean, that's what sin does to us. We think everything revolves around us. And even when it comes to the Bible, we think sometimes the book of Ezekiel, well, Ezekiel just wrote this and it didn't mean anything to the people in his time. It just saved it for the end of time. But if you understand the history, you understand his story, you understand what's in the book of Ezekiel, the fall of Jerusalem, all this other stuff, it was for their time. That was his primary focus because he was trying to reach a hard-hearted people and warn them. And then after they didn't listen, then God still offered them hope of restoration. Now, we may wonder, okay, well, if Ezekiel's written for primary their time, then why do we choose to use the book of Daniel, which is an Old Testament prophetic book, right? Why do we use that and interpret that in the last days? But you're saying, Jeff, no, Ezekiel was primarily written for his time. Well, think about the prophecies of Daniel. The statue of Daniel 2. This represented Babylon, the kingdom of Medo-Persia, Greece, Rome, the nations of Western Europe, and this stone kingdom that represents the second coming and the 1,000 years. That prophecy covers from Daniel's time all the way down to the end of time, to the second coming. Think about the little horn of Daniel 7 and the beast, all pointing to the end of time.
chapter 8 in the 2300 years. It points to 1844, pointing to the end of time. Daniel's prophecies were specifically focusing us toward the end of time. But Ezekiel and these other Old Testament prophetic books like Isaiah, Jeremiah, Ezekiel, Zechariah, their primary focus was in literal Old Testament Israel in their day. Even the ancient Hebrews had a distinction between these books, okay? The ancient Hebrews actually classified all the Old Testament books into three categories: the law, the writings, and the prophets. The law is called the Torah, the writings, the Kituvim, and the prophets is the Nevi'im. Now, all the Old Testament books were filed under one of these three categories. The law includes the first five books of the Bible: Genesis, Exodus, Leviticus, Numbers, and Deuteronomy. The writings include books like the Psalms, Proverbs, Job, Song of Songs, Ruth, dealing, you know, the books that Solomon wrote and those kind. They were also considered wisdom literature, all right? But then the Nevi'im, or the prophets, included the prophetic books, but was also history. You see, books like Joshua, it was part of Israel's history, but it was also, you know, Joshua was considered a prophet of sorts, like Moses was. The judge of the period of the judges, 1 and 2 Samuel, he's a prophet. 1 and 2 Kings, we think of as kings, but all throughout there it's talking about the prophets, Elijah, Elijah, and all the others. And then we have Isaiah, Jeremiah, Ezekiel, and all the major and minor prophets that we call them. Those are under the prophets. They deal with the history of Israel. Where did the ancient Hebrews classify the prophet Daniel? Under the writings. Why? Because the writings contained the wisdom literature. The Hebrews saw Daniel as more than a prophet dealing with local, literal Israel. They saw him as a wise man who saw the end from the beginning. And so Daniel was categorized in a different category. His prophecies, his book, was seen in a different category than Ezekiel, Hosea, Joel, Jeremiah, and all the rest. Because he was a wise man dealing with prophecies at the end of time. Think about this. If you look through these prophecies, you will find conditional prophecy. God says, if you do this, then this will happen. If you don't do this, then this won't happen. Remember Jonah? He goes to Nineveh and he says, the city will be destroyed unless you repent. And what did they do? They repented. Was the city destroyed? No. We're not looking now for that to be fulfilled in the future. That was a conditional prophecy. But in the book of Daniel, the prophecies we deal with Daniel, are there any conditional prophecies? No. It's all unconditional. Babylon's going to come. Medo-Persia's going to come. The little horn's going to rise up. The 2300 days is going to come. There's nothing conditional. Daniel is set apart as a different category than these other Old Testament books. In the book of Daniel itself, chapter 12, verse 9 says, go your way, Daniel, for the words are shut up and sealed until when? The time of the end. So even in the book itself, we're told that this book applies to the time of the end, where these other prophetic books were dealing with local, literal applications to Israel and their history. Now, let's look at our third category. If Ezekiel's prophecy was primarily for his people in his time and the immediate generations following, how does that apply to us? Well, there's two things. Number one, we can always use Ezekiel in a devotional sense, all right? We use all of Scripture, God-breathed, to inspire us. You know, you can read through the book of Ezekiel and find out how God is saying, you know, you have idols in your life that are interfering with our relationship. You can read through the book of Ezekiel and say, you know what? There's some things in my life that are like these idols that are interfering, and I need to get rid of these things. I mean, that's what we do with the promises of Scripture, right? God made promises to Abraham. He says, I will be with you in the land of Canaan. And we claim those promises as God will be with us. Doesn't mean we're going to be in the land of Canaan. There's always a devotional sense. But then there is an application to the last days. There are certain sections that are taken from these Old Testament prophetic books and placed in connection to the last days. But how do we know what or how to do that? Well, this is where we have to allow the New Testament authors to be our guides. We allow them to guide us in the use of what is lifted. You think about the gospel writers, the book of Matthew. He goes back and grabs out of Isaiah and Jeremiah and Zechariah prophecies about or sections and applies them to the Messiah. We think about the Apostle Paul in the book of Romans. He goes back and pulls things out of Isaiah. And you know what? Here's the big kicker. The prophet John, who wrote the book of Revelation, which is our last day book, he is one of the ones who goes back to Isaiah, Jeremiah. He makes allusions and brings them into New Testament context. But here's the thing. He reapplies them in a last day context. He doesn't follow their fulfillment exactly detail by detail as it was in the Old Testament. He reapplies them in a New Testament context.
Let me show you what I'm talking about. Ezekiel chapter 38, verse 2 and 3, verse 8 and 9. This is after God promises to restore his people. He says, I will restore you. And then he talks about this sort of battle, this clash between these enemies of God's people and Israel. And he calls them Gog, G-O-G, and Magog. Gog and Magog are going to come and attack God's people. Let's read about it. In Ezekiel 38, verses 2 through 3 and 8 and 9. He says, Son of man, set your face toward Gog.

storm, hordes of people in an army attacking them. Verse 18, 21 through 23. But on that day, the day that Gog shall come against the land of Israel, declares the Lord God, my wrath will be roused in my anger. With pestilence and bloodshed, I will enter into judgment with him, and I will rain upon him and his hordes and the many peoples who are with him torrential rains and hailstones. But it's not hailstones and rain of water, is it? Torrential rains and hailstones, fire and sulfur. So I will show my greatness and my holiness and make myself known in the eyes of many nations. Then they will know that I am the Lord. So God describes Gog and Magog coming against his people Israel, but God is not having any of it. God stops them dead in their tracks by raining fire and sulfur, hellfire, so to speak, upon them and consuming them. Now, there are people who are looking at this and going, oh, this is still going to be fulfilled over in Israel. And then they interpret Gog and Magog and say, that must be like China or Iraq or one of these other nations over there. And so they get their tub of popcorn and their pop, and they look at the Middle East, and they go over and look over there to see, you know, to watch this war that's supposedly this last day war that's going to develop between Israel and China or Iraq or one of these foreign nations. But here's the thing. Is that our focus? Is that what John directs us to understand about this passage? Let's see what John does. John lifts sections from this very last chapters and reapplies them in the book of Revelation. Revelation chapter 20, verse 7 through 9. It says, and when the 1,000 years are ended, Satan will be released from his prison and will come out to deceive the nations that are at the four corners of the earth. Who? Gog and Magog. Now, we know when the 1,000 years begin. That's when Jesus Christ comes. Jesus Christ comes. The wicked are slain by the brightness of his coming. The righteous are taken to heaven, and thus begins the 1,000 years. The wicked are slain upon the face of the earth. Satan is bound in this prison, so to speak, because he can't tempt anybody or deceive anybody. The wicked are all dead. The righteous are in heaven. At the end of the 1,000 years, the New Jerusalem and God's people descend to the earth. The wicked are resurrected for one last hurrah to demonstrate that even if God gave them a second chance, they would not turn to him. Satan is allowed to marshal them and march them against the city of God, the new Jerusalem that's descended. And so let's read again. When the 1,000 years are ended, Satan will be released from his prison and will come out to deceive the nations that are at the four corners of the earth, Gog and Magog. John reinterprets Gog and Magog as Satan and the deceived nations of the lost. Not China, not Iraq, but the lost nations. To gather them for battle. Their number is like the sand of the sea. How did Ezekiel describe it? Like hordes, like a cloud that covers the lands. Masses of people. And here he describes it as the sand of the seashore. Try to count those grains sometime. And they marched up over the broad plain of the earth and surrounded the camp of the saints and the beloved city. But what happens? Fire comes down from heaven and consumes them. What kind of fire? The devil who deceived them was thrown into the lake of fire and sulfur. So fire comes down from heaven in torrential rains, is like Ezekiel said, is so powerful that it doesn't have a chance to drain and becomes like a lake of fire and sulfur. You see, John takes what we see in Ezekiel and says, yes, this will be applied to a last day scenario, but this is how, don't look over at literal Jerusalem, Gog and Magog is representing Satan and the enemies of the lost that fight against God's people. He reinterprets it in a New Testament context. If you look at the temple, this glorious temple in Ezekiel 40 through 48, read Revelation 21 and 22. Compare those chapters. And notice, John takes that glorious temple, the restored temple that never fully happened, and he reinterprets it to the new Jerusalem that's coming down from heaven, the city of God. He applies the same imagery, the foundations, the 12 tribes of Israel, all of that. There's a section in Ezekiel 38 and 39 talks about there will be this feast of the birds. Come, birds, feast on the flesh of all these wicked people. Ezekiel talks about that. John mentions those same words in Revelation 19, talking about the final destruction. We find all these references used over and over again in Ezekiel 9. Remember I told you the crazy story about the six beings that come into the temple? One goes throughout the city and marks those who are faithful to God, and the other ones come along in slaughter. John picks up on that imagery in Revelation 7 and Revelation 14 when he's talking about the seal of God and the mark of the beast. Everybody in this world is polarizing into one of two groups. They're either surrendering to Christ day by day, becoming more like him, and having the Holy Spirit seal his character into their hearts and minds, or they're rejecting him and growing more and more to receive the mark of the beast. John uses that same imagery. You know, there's groups that point to Ezekiel 9 and say, oh, no, we need to go back to Ezekiel 9 and add all these extra details, and this is a different thing, and this is a special cleansing that's going to happen. John doesn't know what he's talking about. This is something extra.

0: And there's special cleansing that we need to do. And then God's going to save us. And then we're going to be perfect. There's going to be a cleansing. We're going to be perfect. We can't die. And then we'll go out and tell the world about the gospel. When we can't die and we'll be safe. Sounds appealing, but folks, did Jesus make all the disciples perfect before he sent them out the first time to prepare the gospel? No. In fact, all but one of them lost their lives as martyrs witnessing for Jesus. Why? It's because going out and witnessing for God builds trust in Christ. The danger, having to make these decisions for God, that is what it's all about. I've been studying this message for 13 years, and I find these different groups, and they come along, and they've all got these divisive messages to try to, oh, well, we've got some sort of secret clandestine information. And unless you understand exactly the way I understand it, you know, everybody's lost their way. And they use books, they go back into Ezekiel and Jeremiah and some of these others and try to spin off their own little groups. But what I want you to understand is God is using us. The book of Ezekiel, understand Ezekiel's story. Everything that takes place in the context of Ezekiel is happening with the history, the impending threat of Babylon. Understand the focus of his book was for his people. And then we also can apply the book of Ezekiel in a devotional sense, but if we're going to apply sections in a last day context, we have to be very careful and allow the New Testament authors to guide us in our understanding. We believe they were inspired, right? So we have to let the Bible guide us in our understanding, not us guiding the Bible. You see, Ezekiel was called by God under the threat of impending doom to give a message of warning to hard-hearted people who didn't want to listen. God calls us as Christians in the last days. There's a threat of impending doom. Destruction is coming. If all our treasure is built up in this world, it's going to be lost. If everything we are is wrapped up in our houses and our cars and the materials of this life, and all the decisions we make in this life are dependent upon holding on to our material things, and we're ignoring Christ, then we're going to find that we have lost everything. And God is warning us, look at our world right now, it's falling apart. America, the land of the great, has experienced so much prosperity and wondrousness, commerce, economy, finances, people's lives. God is allowing these little rumblings, just like he allowed in Ezekiel's time, to wake the people up. There's something worse that's coming, and you need to surrender to God. You need to wake up and listen to what he's telling you. If not, you're going to miss out. God gave this message to Ezekiel. He gave a mission to Ezekiel, and Ezekiel was faithful in that mission. God is calling us as his people to be faithful. People all over our world are lost, and stuff is crumbling down around them, and they don't understand. They don't get what's coming. And yes, destruction is coming, but beyond that destruction is a great kingdom, the kingdom of God, which Daniel talks about. Jesus Christ is coming back to give us eternal life, to pull us out of this suffering and death-filled world where there's hospitals and nursing homes. No more is that in our grand future. But in order to secure that, we have to surrender to Christ. We have to give everything we are to Jesus and begin right now to say, Lord Jesus, there's a whole bunch of stuff wrong with me, but I need to surrender to you. I need you to come into my heart and transform me, that Christ may live in me and start transforming my life and make sure that I am sealed in my heart and mind and I'm ready for his appearance. And I want to encourage all of us to make that surrender today and say, Lord Jesus, I want you to be in my heart. There are things in my life and I want you to cleanse me. I want you to continue to work in me in a more powerful way than ever before. Wake me up. Show me things in my life that you need to change. We all need to change to some degree. All of us. And so I want to make the plea to you that we ask the Lord to show us, to speak to us. We don't need a grand show. We don't need the Lord to appear to us by the river Kibar in a flashing throne of fire as he did to Ezekiel. God does that sometimes, and other times he doesn't. Sometimes he speaks to us in a still small voice, as he did to the prophet Elijah. And so I just encourage you, ask the Lord to help all of us. There are many things that we need transformation on individually. Maybe in our Christian life, it's all about tradition. We're here because we've just been doing this, because that's what we've been taught. But there's deeper surrender needed. Christ gave everything for us on the cross of Calvary. And he's asking to surrender ourselves to his love and his power, and have the assurance that he's with us.
1: 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We hope the episode shared today has been uplifting. For further information about our program and speakers, please contact us at 1-800-617-WORD. That's 1-800-617-9673. Until next time, remember to keep Jesus, the true Word of Life, by your side.
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4: This is John MacArthur inviting you to join me for Portraits of Grace. Jesus said, "Let your light shine before men in such a way that they may see your good works and glorify your Father who is in heaven." You see, your righteous deeds reflect God's power and grace, and that brings Him glory and proves your faith is genuine. Your deeds are also the basis of divine judgment. If you practice righteousness, you'll receive eternal life. If you practice unrighteousness, you'll receive wrath. God judges on the basis of deeds because what you do reveals what you are. That's why any so-called faith that doesn't result in good works is really dead. I pray you will manifest true faith and that others will glorify God because they see the good works of faith. This is John MacArthur, trusting your lives are portraits of grace.
5: 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Join our hosts, Gary Gibbs and John Bradshaw, speakers for the Amazing Facts Ministry, as they now open the Bible and discuss themes that affect your life today. Stay tuned, because the next 15 minutes will deepen your understanding of God's Word.
6: Hi, friends, and welcome again to Bible Talk, where we talk about what the Bible has to say to us today. I'm John Bradshaw. With me is Gary Gibbs. Hi there, Gary.
7: Hi, John. I'd like to welcome our listeners, too, because today we're going to cover what I believe is a very practical topic.
6: We've been talking in the last few discussions here on Bible Talk about how a person, when they come to Jesus and that person is saved, is going to experience a change in one's life. They won't just carry on the same way as they were before, but they will manifest and demonstrate the fruits of Christianity in their life, right?
7: We have, and we've talked about this tension that you find in the Word of God, that you can have assurance of salvation while you know that God is working on your life to bring you closer to His likeness and His will.
6: Now, let's say I'm one of these people who've come to Jesus, and I've given Him my heart, at least I think I have, but I'm struggling with something. Let's say it's nicotine and I can't give it up, or I'm addicted to alcohol or some other sin, and I'm wanting this transformation. I've been struggling for it so long, I don't even know if it's possible.
7: Joanne came to me. She was a member of my church, and she came to me. She said, "Pastor, I need you to take my name off the church books." She wanted to bail out. I said, "What's the matter?" I said, "Do you still believe in Christ? You still believe in what we teach?" She said, "Oh yeah, I believe in it." But she said, "I've got a problem." I said, "What's your problem?" She said, "I'm a smoker." And she said, "I know that's not in harmony because with the gospel, because my body is a temple of the Holy Spirit, and I'm defiling it, and I'm convicted. I need to overcome that, and I've tried, and I just can't overcome it. I'm lost. Take my name off the church books." And this poor lady, John, I wasn't going to tell her she was lost. She didn't have the heart of a lost person.
6: So you were going to help her through this problem. I'm sure that's what you're going to say next.
7: She didn't know how to have victory. That's right. She didn't know how to take hold of the power that is in Christ. So her desires were right. She wanted to do what was right, but she didn't know how to find the possibility that was in Christ for her problem.
6: Okay, so walk me through that. Let's say I'm this person struggling. I'm wanting to give up alcohol, nicotine, whatever the sin is, and I don't know how. I'm struggling, and I'm trying, and I've been defeated 1,000 times, and yet I believe I'm saved. I love Jesus. Why isn't it working for me? How can I make it work? Can I make it work, or should I just say forget it and just bumble on?
7: Well, number one, no, you don't say just forget it and keep bumbling on, because living that life that where you're constantly falling into sin, that doesn't glorify God at all.
6: Right, that's true.
7: Yeah, people look at you and say, they call themselves a Christian? Look at them. They got the same bad temper I do. They have the same

0: vices I do, they're no different than me. It diminishes the power of Christ.
1: At the same time, any Christian in that mode can't really be happy. Jesus came to set us free. So let's say I'm looking for that freedom. I'm not happy while I'm struggling away, failing. I want to have the same thing that Joanne had.
0: Well, first thing you have to do is you have to be humble like Joanne. You have to be convicted that it's sin. Secondly, you have to know where you find the power. You have to go to Christ. One of my favorite verses, John, is in Jude 24. And I hope our listeners just mark this, Jude 24. There's only one chapter in Jude, and it comes right before Revelation. It says, "Now unto him that is able to keep you from falling."
1: Amen.
0: And it's talking about Jesus. He is able to keep us from falling and to present you faultless before the presence of his glory with exceeding joy.
1: So you're saying that God can do it. So why then in this scenario am I not experiencing that? And how do I lay hold on that? You're telling me Jesus can, but I'm not having it.
0: Well, it's like the power plant. The power plant creates all this electricity and this power, but you have to get it into your house. I live in the great state of California, and a little while back we had some major power problems.
1: Yeah, sure.
0: And it wasn't always or necessarily that the power plants were not producing enough electricity. It was really the lines getting it to the users. It would bottleneck in certain places, and they couldn't get the power out to the people who were using it.
1: So you're saying then the struggling sinner, I've got to get somehow connected to the power source. I've got to be connected to Jesus.
0: That's right, because we just read in Jude 24, he is able, and here we are not able.
1: So why is this happening? There've got to be Christians in churches all over this world who believe they're connected to Jesus or want to be connected. They sing in the choir. Maybe they're deacons or elders in the church, teach the little children in the Bible study classes. But they're wallowing around in sin like pigs in the mud, and they're not able ever to rise up out of that. Help us to connect today.
0: Well, I think that's an excellent thing. And I think, John, it goes right back to what we have been discussing here on Bible Talk for the last several programs. If you're believing once saved, always saved, it really doesn't matter what you do. As long as you did go up to the altar one time, then you're not really concerned about your walk. Now, let me be careful with that, because I know I have a lot of friends out there who say, wrong, Gary, we should be concerned about our walk with God. But John, really, when you make it a non-issue in the eternal realm of salvation, then people really blow it off and they don't worry about having victory over things, at least a lot of people.
1: Well, I met a fellow who was, I was with another minister this time, and my minister friend was talking to this guy, and the guy was saying, well, you know, I accepted Jesus, I got saved, I answered an altar call, so I've done that. Now it doesn't matter. And my friend said, so you're telling me you could go next door and commit adultery with the neighbor's wife and that'd be okay? And with his own wife sitting in the living room with him, he said that'd be just fine.
0: What did his wife say?
1: She didn't say much, but I'm sure she was hoping that he got a new theology sometime pretty quickly.
0: It sounded like he needed one, but you know, that's the danger of that theology.
1: That's where it can lead, right?
0: Yeah. So I think that's why people still wallow in the mud. There are many good people who want out of it. So here we are. Christ has the power. We don't have the power. We have to get connected. So let's talk about how you get connected.
1: All right, let's do that now, because if anyone is struggling along, and countless people listening right now are, and in their heart they want that deliverance from Christ, so through Christ. Walk me through that now.
0: And John, what I'm going to share here in our time is four or five steps that I found people get victory over whatever besetting sin or bad habit they've had. I've had story after story, experience after experience of people getting victory just by applying what we're getting ready to share. A fireman who smoked 30 years, two packs a day, instantaneous victory over tobacco.
1: That's wonderful.
0: So there's power in the Word of God. That's why we call this Bible Talk.
1: Okay.
0: So let's look at the first point. 1 Corinthians 15, verse 57 tells us, "Thanks be to God, which gives us the victory through our Lord Jesus Christ."
1: Now, what victory is this?
0: It's talking about victory over the power of sin and death.
1: Well, how then does God, if you tell me thanks be to God who gives me, pardon me for putting it this way, gives me a Christmas gift. Well, I can see the Christmas gift. I can hold the Christmas gift. I can shake it and feel it. So therefore, I know I have it. But how in the world do I know I have something as intangible as what you're calling victory?
0: First thing you have to know, John, is that victory over whatever the problem is comes as a gift. It's not of works. We don't work ourselves up into some frenzied state where all of a sudden we've got victory over tobacco, alcohol, or bad temper, lust, whatever it is. We have to be humble about this. You have to go to God and say, God, I can't do this on my own. Only you can accomplish this in my life. And here in your word, it says, you will give me the victory. Give it to me as a gift, Lord, because there's nothing I can do.
1: How do I know when he's given it to me?
0: Well, that's that second point here. You have to ask. Matthew 7, verse 7 says, ask and it shall be given you. Now, I like verse 11 because it puts it in context. If you then, being evil, know how to give good gifts to your children, oh, I've got a little baby girl.
1: Yeah.
0: I love to give her gifts. Your baby boy.
1: Oh, sure.
0: You love to give him gifts.
1: Absolutely.
0: So if we love to give good gifts to our children, how much more, Jesus says, shall your Father which is in heaven give good things to them that ask him?
1: If I know I've got this, let's say it's a smoking problem, a temper problem, how do I know God will give me the victory?
0: First you ask. First you ask. That's the first thing. You have to go to him. You have to say, he wants me to have victory. He tells me it's a gift. I don't have to earn it. And then I ask, and then the answer to your question.
1: Yeah, but wait, I may ask, he may not give it.
0: No, you're assured that he will give it because he's that Father in heaven that we just read about. He's a God of love. He doesn't want any of us to be slaves of sin. Romans 6:16 says, to whom ye yield yourselves servants to obey, his servants you are, whether of sin unto death or of obedience unto righteousness and life.
1: So you're saying then when it's a sin problem, that's God's will that we get delivered from that, so he will give us the victory.
0: All the time.
1: Okay.
0: You can be assured of that.
1: So it's a victory, number one. Secondly, we ask. Thirdly now.
0: Thirdly, we have to believe. We have to believe that God gives it to us. And I love this text in 1 John chapter 5, verse 14. And this is the confidence that we have. Do you know what the next two words say?
1: In him.
0: That if we ask anything according to his will, he hears us.
1: Right.
0: Now, where did you say the confidence was?
1: The confidence is in him.
0: You know, a lot of times, John, our confidence we don't place in him like the Bible says. We look at ourselves and say, man, I've quit smoking a million times. Now, I've been on diets 1,000 times. I've tried to quit this a million times. And we're looking at ourselves too much. We need to look at God, and our confidence is in him. That if we ask anything according to his will, is it his will that I get victory over evil thoughts?
1: Always, isn't it? It's always God's will.
0: Is it his will that I stop yelling at my kids or my wife?
1: Absolutely.
0: Yeah, so anything that we know that's his will and we ask him, he hears us, and it says in verse 15, and we know that if he hears us whatsoever we ask, we know that we have the petitions that we desired of him.
1: Okay, so we're going to go to the Lord and know that it's a victory, and we ask for it, and then we believe that he gives it to us. But what do I do next? Because already I'm feeling like there's a light at the end of this tunnel now if I'm that struggling sinner.
0: And when you believe that you have it, then you have to reckon it so. And that brings us to Romans 6, verse 11.
1: Now, Gary, is this just mind over matter? Is this just the power of positive thinking?
0: No.
1: If I just believe it hard enough,
0: no.
1: Then it is. I could do this to get rich,
0: not
1: right?
0: Not at all. Not at all. It is supernatural power. It's God's power. Romans 6:11. Likewise, reckon you yourselves to be dead indeed unto sin, but notice, alive unto God through Jesus Christ our Lord.
1: Dang.
0: Let not sin therefore reign in your mortal body, that you should obey it in the lust thereof. What Jesus did on the cross, John, is for every one of us. Not only does it pay for the past penalty of sin, but it gives us present power over temptation and sin in our lives. So that when I come to Christ and I say, Lord, I need the victory over whatever it may be, I put that old man of sin that used to like to do these things on the cross. I identify it with Jesus, and in Christ, it is crucified. I am crucified with Christ.
1: Nevertheless, I live, yet not I, but
0: Christ liveth in me.
1: This is good news, isn't it?
0: So it certainly is. So now I am no longer depending upon myself. I'm depending upon God. And in depending upon God, I can have the victory because I no longer struggle against the sin myself. At the point of temptation, I say, Lord, it's your struggle, not mine. And the victory comes at that point.
1: Thanks, Gary. It's always good news on Bible Talk. And thank you, friend, for being with us this time. Join us again next time for more on Bible Talk.
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3: 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God's Word Translation. A wise friend recently reminded me about the importance of setting boundaries in even the small matters of life. 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I should have done this a long time ago. This will be a piece of cake. 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It bore this message: "We value our friendship with you, Carolyn, and are so sorry if we've worn out our welcome. May we contact you once weekly instead of daily?" Was that a twinge of guilt I suddenly felt, since the reply seemed so personal? Yet, with resolve, I clicked the no option. My click of the next email's unsubscribe link brought, "Carolyn, may we share just future flash deals with you?" Sigh, but no again. The third electronic ad queried, "Why do you want to end this pleasant relationship? We feel so bad about losing you." "Come on, people," I groaned. "I'm not resigning from membership to some elite club. I just want you out of my inbox." Ignoring the "click here to be reinstated on our mailing list" and "continue shopping" links, I finished my laborious task, but only after unsubscribing to 15 additional email ads. I had no idea I'd been receiving so much unsolicited email. Then suddenly I wondered, am I fully aware of distractions, situations, and temptations sneaking into my soul's inbox from which I need, intentionally and perseveringly, to, Apostle Paul wrote, have no fellowship with the unfruitful works of darkness, Ephesians 5:11, King James Version. Was that his way of warning us to guard against time-wasting pastimes and influences that would distract from a total focus on Jesus? Reflecting further on Paul's words, I suspect he was reminding us that whatever slips into our mental, emotional, or spiritual inboxes, which does not keep us focused on Jesus, we must make every effort to unsubscribe from, getting it out of our lives. From what might you need to subscribe today? This is Carolyn Sutton for Staying Vertical.
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Now, the final reading from the book of Psalms, beginning with Psalm 149. Praise the Lord! Sing to the Lord a new song and His praise in the congregation of the godly ones. Let Israel be glad in His Maker.

0: Let the sons of Zion rejoice in their king. Let them praise his name with dancing. Let them sing praises to him with timbrel and lyre. For the Lord takes pleasure in his people. He will beautify the afflicted ones with salvation. Let the godly ones exult in glory. Let them sing for joy on their beds. Let the high praises of God be in their mouth, and a two-edged sword in their hand, to execute vengeance on the nations and punishment on the peoples, to bind their kings with chains and their nobles with fetters of iron, to execute on them the judgment written. This is an honor for all his godly ones. Praise the Lord! Finally, the 150th Psalm. Praise the Lord! Praise God in his sanctuary. Praise him in his mighty expanse. Praise him for his mighty deeds. Praise him according to his excellent greatness. Praise him with trumpet sound. Praise him with harp and lyre. Praise him with timbrel and dancing. Praise him with stringed instruments and pipe. Praise him with loud cymbals. Praise him with resounding cymbals. Let everything that has breath praise the Lord. Praise the Lord. Now, a review of Psalm 103, a psalm of David. Bless the Lord, O my soul, and all that is within me, bless his holy name. Bless the Lord, O my soul, and forget none of his benefits, who pardons all your iniquities, who heals all your diseases, who redeems your life from the pit, who crowns you with loving kindness and compassion, who satisfies your years with good things, so that your youth is renewed like the eagle. The Lord performs righteous deeds and judgments for all who are oppressed. He made known his ways to Moses, his acts to the sons of Israel. The Lord is compassionate and gracious, slow to anger and abounding in loving kindness. He will not always strive with us, nor will he keep his anger forever. He has not dealt with us according to our sins, nor rewarded us according to our iniquities. For as high as the heavens are above the earth, so great is his loving kindness toward those who fear him. As far as the east is from the west, so far has he removed our transgressions from us. Just as a father has compassion on his children, so the Lord has compassion on those who fear him. For he himself knows our frame. He is mindful that we are but dust. With this program, we've completed our readings from the book of Psalms, from the Old Testament of the Bible. This is The Word with Nicholas Hope. Reading from the Scriptures without, because it's a lamp to our feet and a light to our path. The Word.
1: Have you ever gone to God and not even known how to pray? You've been praying for that thing for so long that words escape you. If that's your spiritual condition today, I hope you'll stay tuned. We're going to talk about it on this edition of Daughters of Promise. I'm Christine Wurtzen. King David said, "Let my cry come before you, O Lord, but give me understanding according to your word." David knew what it was like not to be able to discern what it was he really needed. Hey, do you know the frustration of trying to buy a present for someone who has everything? If you ask them what they want for their birthday, they sit casually, look off into space, and try to think of something that would amuse them. But when money is tight for the person who's buying them the present, it's a hard pill to swallow. Well, some people come to God with casual requests. Like a foolish child who doesn't know what good thing to ask for, God has asked for trinkets. If only the one who prayed really understood himself so that he could ask God for things that would change his heart. David's prayer comes to God in the form of crying, This is no casual intercession. The first thing he pleads for is understanding to even know how to pray. He is bankrupt of discernment, and the only way David knows he can acquire that is to connect with God's Word. Scripture is the mirror through which he knows he's going to be able to see himself clearly. Well, what is it that I really need today? What do you need? I contend from this scripture and others that I don't really know what to ask for. God must show me. If my prayers are boring, lacking the tone of a cry like David's, that's a sure sign that I am blind to my spiritual condition. I ask God to open my eyes, Lord, to my need and your glory. For Daughters of Promise, I'm Christine Wurtzen.
2: For God so loved the world that he gave his only begotten Son, that whosoever believeth in him should not perish, but have everlasting life.
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0: This is John MacArthur. Won't you join me for today's Portraits of Grace? Mercy is a wonderful thing, and Christ himself is both its source and its greatest illustration. He showed mercy throughout his earthly ministry, even though he was often misunderstood and even hated. Countless Christians throughout the ages have followed in their Lord's footsteps, receiving only slander, rebuke, social rejection, alienation from loved ones, persecution, and even death for their merciful efforts. But Jesus didn't guarantee merciful treatment from others. No, instead he promised that God would be merciful to you as you show mercy to others. So trust in God and be merciful. Then God will use your life for his glory and reward you accordingly. This is John MacArthur encouraging you to live as portraits of grace.
1: Now a look at your morning weather on Janesville Christian Talk Radio. Intermittent clouds today with a high near 79 and lows around 53. Mostly sunny tomorrow with a high of 80 and lows around 58. For your Saturday, thunderstorms with a high near 80 and lows around 59. And for Sunday, partly sunny with a high near 79 and lows around 53. That's your morning weather on Janesville Christian Talk Radio.
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6: Pardon and power. As we've seen, we've built, hopefully, a case that the Bible is God's Word, and is demonstratively so. It is objectively credible. And in that Word, we see that there's this great struggle between, as we talked about, Michael and his angels and the dragon and his angels. And though God is a God of love, there is an enemy who has smeared that picture and has deceived, as the Bible says, the whole world, and led each one of us into this problem. So now we find ourselves in a problem. Our iniquities have separated us. Our sins have removed us from that relationship with God, and the wages of sin is death. So we have a problem that the Lord wants to solve through both his pardon and his power. Now, we focused the previous evenings on the primary mission of Jesus Christ when he was here was to end the war that started in heaven. Again, Michael and his angels fought against the dragon, and the dragon, instead of being blotted out of existence, was cast out to the earth. And Jesus said that the purpose of him coming was to end that war, to destroy the devil, the works of the devil. But obviously, there's more to it than simply the fight with Satan and ending that and revealing the character of God. Apparently, there's another thing, something particularly important to us. Luke chapter 19 and verse 10, Jesus says it very simply. The Son of Man has come to seek and to save that which was lost. Not simply to destroy that which rebelled, but to save that which was lost. So this brings us to our first little set of fill in the blanks. More than destruction. Jesus' mission involved more than revealing the contrast between the character of God and the character of Satan, which, as we talked about last night, Jesus' sacrifice on Calvary showed for the very first time to the onlooking universe the character of God as a God of love, a giver of himself, and where Satan is the exact opposite of that, where he's a taker for himself, Satan's not offering us freedom. What he offers is sin and death and destruction, and Christ offers us life. You know, the character of Christ and Satan was fully contrasted at the cross, but now the question could be, because we could ask the question, if God knew that Satan was going to do his rebellion, shouldn't he have just killed him the minute he rebelled? Well, we looked at that wouldn't actually work. It would kill Satan, but it wouldn't kill rebellion itself, right? Because everybody else was saying, well, what happened? I don't understand. How did it happen? And then all of a sudden, instead of being punished for his sins, he would become a martyr for the cause of freedom. And other people say, he must have been onto something. Let's see what the... So he has to let it run its course. He casts him out, and then he sends his son Jesus to reveal his character, which Satan has smeared through his trafficking and trading and merchandise, if you will, slander, tale-bearing. And so now, the universe has seen, aha, Jesus really is a representative of the Father, and the Father really is love. And Satan, for all of his claims of enlightened new government and new ideas and freedom for all, is a liar and a murderer just like Jesus said he was. If he had the opportunity, he would take the very life of God if it were put, and it's exactly what he did. Right? So you could make an argument then, all right, now that Jesus Christ has demonstrated this character of God and Satan's mask has been unveiled, he is exactly the murderer Christ has said he was, why didn't God execute judgment on Satan right then when Jesus died on the cross? Say, you are a murderer. You have exposed yourself. That's what was in your heart all along. And the onlooking universe would say, yes, he deserves to die. So why didn't he? Why did he not just destroy Satan right then and there? I understand now why not at heaven, but why not at the cross when he was fully revealed as a murderer? Well, because of this very simple premise. God's plan involved more than the saving of sinners, not just the destruction of Satan. Okay, now this is a big distinction. Satan's doom was sealed when Jesus died on the cross. Bible says he knows that his time is short. He knows it's game over. He lost. However, there's something more to God's plan. Notice, it's called the plan of salvation, not the plan of destruction. If it was merely the plan of destruction, right then and there, when Jesus died, Satan could have died too and say, aha, you get the justice you have coming to you. And Satan and all of his followers, every sinner that ever was, sin itself would be wiped out of the universe. But God's plan is more than merely the destruction of Satan. It involves the redemption of the lost. He wants to actually save sinners, not just destroy sin. So this is a bigger thing. And praise the Lord, we're under that umbrella. We fall under the, okay, now what do we do category, right? God's plan involved the saving of sinners, not merely the destruction of Satan. So a pastor that I was working with at one point, an older gentleman, a wiser gentleman than myself, I'll give you that, explained to me one time, you can't just preach salvation. You can't just tell people they're saved, they're saved, they're saved. And I said, well, why not? He's like, here's the thing. You got to get them lost first. Right? Think about this. Before you can get them saved, you got to get them lost. Now, that doesn't mean you make people lost, but most people don't have a clue what you're being saved from. For instance, you go to an atheist, an agnostic, someone who has no interest in the Bible whatsoever, and say, friend, Jesus saves. Saves what? What's my problem? You know, or you say, here's the cure. And they're like, well, what was the disease? I didn't know anything was wrong. Before you can give people the hope of what's a good thing, you got to understand the problem up there and to start with. Thus, you got to get them lost before you get them saved. And what I want to show you tonight is, friends, we're lost. But Jesus saves. Okay? The goal tonight is to show that we're lost, and without Jesus we have no hope, but with Jesus we do have hope. Okay? That's a very clear distinction. And we have two basic problems, our past and our future. Everything in our past and everything in our future is the only two problems we have, but those are pretty significant problems. Let's take a look at them. Isaiah chapter 59. Isaiah chapter 59, we've read this text before, but let's look at it again in the light of our problem here with the Lord. Isaiah chapter 59, starting with verse 1. Behold, the Lord's hand is not shortened that it cannot save. Praise the Lord for that. Nor his ear heavy that it cannot hear. So the Lord wants to save. His hand can do it, but he's not going to force anything on us, right? Verse 2. But your iniquities, and what's another word for iniquity? Sin has separated you from your God. Apparently, sin separates from God, who is sinless, right? Sin, your iniquities have separated you from your God, and your sins have hidden his face from you so that he will not hear. The issue is that it's not that he can't hear, and he can't see face to face. He could show up right now. But that would be death to us, right? We have separated ourselves from God by our sin, our transgression, our rebellion, that, of course, we got from Satan. He led us into it, but we bought into it, and now we're participants in his rebellion. So we've separated ourselves from him. Let's go to the New Testament, Romans chapter 5, page 1088. Romans chapter 5, page 1088. This is just a basic sermon on salvation and what it actually means to be saved. Romans chapter 5, we're going to go to verse 12. Again, that sin problem is what separated us from God, and Paul picks that up here in Romans chapter 5, verse 12. Therefore, just as through one man sin entered the world, of course, that's talking about Adam. He began this problem, unleashed it into our humanity here. And death through sin, because the wages of sin is death, and thus death spread to all men because all sinned. Right? It spread to all of us because we've all participated in that. Every one of us has. Now, this is an issue. Adam takes on the rebellion that Satan offered up. Voluntarily, by the way. I mean, at least you could say, well, Eve started it. Well, that's true. But the Bible makes it clear that she was deceived and Adam was not. You look at the biblical record. She had to be talked into it. Adam just comes along and is like, oh yeah, okay. Right? And I don't mean that as flippantly as it sounds, but think about it. She had to be step by step walk. The serpent had to talk her into it, and finally she's like, all right, I'll buy into it. I want this wisdom. Adam doesn't have a confrontation with the serpent. He just has his wife come up and say, here, take this. He's not beguiled. He's not deceived. He simply sees her saying, eat the fruit, and weighs that against God saying, don't eat the fruit. Thus, you go to Genesis 3:17. This is all parenthetical, but I'm just giving you some extra credit tonight, okay? When you go to Genesis 3:17, when God comes and confronts Adam with what he has done, he doesn't say, because you ate of the tree. He says, because you listened to the voice of your wife and ate of the tree of which I commanded you not to eat from. He's like, very clearly, she presented you with option A, eat the fruit, and I had presented you with option B, don't eat the fruit, and you listened to her over me. You joined in that rebellion. You did what you wanted to do without any deception. You just did it. And thus, that idea that I'm just going to voluntarily join into this deception spread to all humanity. We had this bent towards this, and all of us have participated. Every one of us knows that we've done something we shouldn't have done it. And we knew when we were doing it was wrong, and we did it anyway. That's the spirit of rebellion. You know what you're doing, and you just do it. This is why we have this problem. In fact, back up just a couple passages here. From Romans 5, go back to Romans 3. Should be just one page back. Chapter 3, verse 23. Notice what it says here. For all have what? How many have sinned? All have sinned. And fall short of the glory of God. And of course, what was the glory of God that we talked about the other night? The glory of God is his character, who he is. All those things that God describes, that self-sacrificing, beautiful, lovely, merciful, yet just God, all of us aren't that because we've sinned. We've come short of the glory of God. We've participated in the rebellion of Satan. Let's flip quickly back to Isaiah, page 721. I'm not sure that that's correct. Isaiah chapter 64 and verse 6. And I want you to notice what this text says very carefully. Again, picking up where Paul talked about, we're all sinners. We've all come short. We've all participated in the rebellion. Notice what it says now. Our condition is as bad as it is. But we are all, there it is, like an unclean thing. And all our righteousness, all our righteousnesses, if you can, are like filthy rags. We all fade as a leaf, and our iniquities, like the wind, have taken us away. I mean, both the Old Testament and New Testament paint this picture that every single one of us has participated in the rebellion of Satan. We've all bought into his lies, and every one of us has joined in. And notice what the text says. It doesn't say that all of our unrighteousness is as filthy rags. Notice again, what does the text say? All of our righteousness. You know, you often hear the question, why do bad things happen to good people? Think about the premise of the question. There are some people who are good and nothing bad should happen to them because they're inherently good. No, you're not. You might not be as bad as that other guy, but compared to the glory of God, the original estate in which we were formed, all have sinned and come short of the glory of God. Every one of us is lost. The problem is sometimes we compare ourselves to other people instead of comparing ourselves to Jesus Christ and his righteousness, and we think, hey, at least I'm not doing that. I'm pretty good. Good is a relative term, right? Being compared to other people, of course you're going to look pretty good. You're going to find somebody worse, but you compare yourself to the standard of Christ and God, his law, his perfection. And my friends, all of our righteousness is as filthy rags. There's nothing good about us from the inside and out. We've got a big problem, and that's what I'm saying. Sometimes you got to get them lost. We think, well, I deserve some heaven. I'm pretty good. No, you don't. I mean, can we just talk like people here? We've all sinned, very clearly. Let's go back to the book of Romans one more time now. Romans chapter 6. In verse 23, page 1089, Romans chapter 6 and verse 23 spells it out explicitly. For the wages of sin is what? Death. So all of us have sinned, and death is the result of sin. So all of us deserve, according to God's law, to die. Okay? We're all on death row. Let's be very clear about that. But I'm so glad, by the way, the text doesn't end there. The wages of sin is death. Too bad. Right? But the gift of God, notice it's the wages of sin. When you go to a job, when they give you your paycheck, you don't say, oh, thank you, Mr. Boss, for that nice gift. Why did you get that money? Because you worked, you earned it, you did a thing, and that's what you got for the thing you did, right? But that's not how you act as a gift. If you act that way with a gift, Christmas time comes around, somebody gives you a nice gift, you're like, yeah, that's right, it's my gift, better give it to me. No, you didn't do anything. It's a gift, it's generosity, it's coming from them to you, that's it. Right? And notice the transition here. The wages of sin, that's something you earn, is death. But on the flip side, the gift of God is eternal life through Jesus Christ our Lord. So apparently we have earned for ourselves a death sentence, but God has given us the opportunity for life. How in the world does he do this? Does the Lord just simply say, look, I know you're sinners, but I just love you so much, come on up. No. And by the way, if that were the case, Satan would have some legitimate grounds to say, hey, why not let me back in too? If all you're doing is giving a free pass for sinners, I'm one. Right? So what's going on here? What's going on here? How does the Lord do this? Let's go to the Old Testament book of Zechariah. You see, this gift of God actually presents almost a dilemma. How do you handle the sin problem? I believe it's page 919 in the Old Testament, Zechariah chapter 3. We see a lived out, or written down at least, parable of how this process works. How does God deal with the problem of saving sinners? Chapter 3 in verse 1 of Zechariah. Zechariah is given a vision and it says, and then he showed me Joshua the high priest. And you have to understand, in the Israelite economy, in the Hebrew mind, the most holy person in all of the camp and all of the nation was the high priest. Right? He was the only one who could go into the most holy place. He made intercession for people. This is the symbol, the embodiment of all that is good. Okay? Then he showed me Joshua the high priest standing before the angel of the Lord. and Satan standing at his right hand to oppose him. Okay, so you have, the picture's very clear. You have Joshua the high priest, and you have the angel of the Lord who he's standing before, and at his right side is Satan. And what's he doing there? What's his purpose there? To accuse him, to oppose him, to go against him. And the him is not Christ. The him is Joshua the high priest. He's opposing him. Verse 2, and the Lord said to Satan, by the way, this is a good little proof text to show that this is, that the angel of the Lord is Michael the archangel, Jesus Christ. Because he uses the same phrasing that we saw in Jude 9 earlier in our question and answer session. And the Lord said to Satan, the Lord rebuke you, Satan. The Lord chosen Jerusalem rebuke you. So notice, Joshua is standing there, hasn't said a word yet. Satan is standing there next to him to accuse him or to oppose him, to stand against him. So here's the most righteous being on the earth, symbolically, and there's Jesus, he's standing before, as if he's being evaluated, being judged, and Satan's right next to him saying, hey, this guy's a sinner. I know everything that he's done. In fact, I've caused everything. I've been right there for it. You cannot accept this man. He is a sinner, as all of them are, and he deserves to die, as your law says. Now, what are you going to do about it? Again, this is extending that idea that God is on trial. What are you going to do about this problem, God? And I love the Lord's answer. The Lord rebuke you. And how does he do it? Watch this now. The Lord rebuke you. The Lord who has chosen Jerusalem rebuke you. Is this, speaking of the high priest, not a brand plucked from the fire? Now, a brand sitting in a fire doesn't pluck itself, right? It takes an outside someone to come in and take it, snatch it out. Now, verse 3, Joshua was clothed with filthy garments. What did Isaiah already said? Used that idea of filthy garments as a representation of our righteousness, right? The best we can be in the sight of God and compared to the character of Christ is filthiness. Now Joshua was clothed with filthy garments and was standing before the angel. Then he answered and spoke to those who stood before him, saying, take away the filthy garments from him. And to him he said, see, I have removed your iniquity from you. What did the filthy garments represent? His sin, his iniquity, his transgressions. I have taken those away. I have removed your iniquity from you, and I will clothe you with rich robes. So there's a great exchange. I'm going to take your garments of filth, and in place of them, I'm going to put rich robes on you. I'm going to clean you up. I'm going to start you from scratch. I'm going to take the filth away and put clean on you. Now, this is a powerful thought. Satan's basic argument, as we go back to our worksheet now, Satan's basic argument is this. They've all sinned, and your law says the wages of sin is death. This one should die.

sinner from the sin. While sin exists, what the result of sin is the separation of the sinner from God. So while sin separates people from God, God separates sin from people. Right? His goal is, though, we've come together under sin. He wants to take that apart and take away the sin and keep the sinner. Right? You know, it's interesting. God hates the sin but loves the sinner. In our depraved mind, we love the sin and we hate the sinner. Right? We flip that around. We get that from Satan. He loves the sin and he hates the people. Right? But God loves the people and he hates the sin. So he said, I'm going to try to salvage the person, but I'm going to take away their sin, their filth, their transgressions. So the Lord just takes off that robe and throws it on the ground, right? Those filthy garments. No. Because that would be the same thing as just taking away free of charge and just throwing it in the trash. Can't do it. All right, so the sin and the guilt is not going to be on you, but the law still has to be satisfied. Something has to die. So what does he do with those filthy garments? As we go to the book of Isaiah, page 710. Isaiah chapter 53. Back to the left several books. Isaiah chapter 53, starting with verse 4. A prophecy about the coming of Jesus. And notice what it says here. Surely he, that is Jesus Christ, has borne our griefs and carried our sorrows. Yet we esteemed him stricken, smitten by God, and afflicted, as though the Lord laid something horrible on him. Well, yes, but what was that something horrible that was put on Christ? Our sin. Watch this, verse 5 says it very clearly. But he was wounded for our transgressions. He was bruised for our iniquities. The chastisement for our peace was upon him, and by his stripes we are healed. What does God do with that robe of filthiness? He doesn't just leave it crumpled on the floor or just make it poof disappear. No, no, no. He puts it on his own son, Jesus Christ, and lays on him the iniquity of us all. In fact, watch this as it continues. It describes the trial and execution of Jesus to the letter here. Verse 6, all we, notice the same thing as Romans, the same thing as the Old Testament scripture, all we like sheep have what? Gone astray. We have turned everyone to his own way, and the Lord has laid on him the iniquity of us all. Remember, he says, see, I've taken away your iniquity, but what does he do with it? He puts it on to Jesus Christ. I've laid on him the iniquity of us all. Verse 7 continues, he was oppressed and he was afflicted, yet he opened not his mouth. He was led as a lamb to the slaughter, and as a sheep before its shearers is silent, so he opened not his mouth. He was taken from prison and from judgment. Who will declare his generation? For he was cut off from the land of the living. For the transgression of my people he was stricken. And they made his grave with the wicked, but with the rich at his death, because he had done no violence, nor was any deceit in his mouth. Yet it pleased the Lord to bruise him. Now that's a strange text. This is his own son. And it says, it pleased the Lord to bruise him. Is that because the Lord likes seeing people bruised? Of course not. He understands that what will come about because of this sacrifice will be the redemption of the lost. And that's what pleases him. Yet it pleased the Lord to bruise him. He has put him to grief. When you make his soul an offering for sin, he shall see his seed, his days. He shall prolong his days. Of course, he's going to be resurrected and live forever. And the pleasure of the Lord shall prosper in his hand. He shall see the labor of his soul and be satisfied. By his knowledge, my righteous servant shall justify many, for he shall bear their iniquities. It's a powerful thought. But that robe of unrighteousness was laid upon Jesus Christ, who himself was the personification, the embodiment of righteousness. So what happens to us? Now that Christ has taken the old away, remember back to Zechariah chapter 3, and he puts clean garments on us. He gives us a clean start. Let's go to

2 Corinthians. 2 Corinthians chapter 5 very clearly shows us this transition in life. From the time we were robed in our own iniquity to the time that we've been clothed with Christ's righteousness. 2 Corinthians chapter 5 and verse 17. Therefore, if anyone is in Christ, he is an improved creation. Is that what it says? No. Christ didn't come here to tweak and to modify and improve just a little bit and make you a little bit touch better. It says he is a new creation. And just to underline how new you are, old things have what? Passed away. That's a nice kosher term we use when someone has what? Died. Right? The old stuff is dead. Old things have passed away. Behold, all things have become new. Right? And skip down to verse 21. Why is this possible? For he who made him who knew no sin, which of course is a reference to Jesus Christ, to be sin for us. Very clear, the Bible is replete with this theme that Jesus takes upon himself our sin, our transgression, our iniquity, our guilt, and on his shoulders, who himself was sinless, he died as the sinner, though he himself had committed no sin. For me, he made him who knew no sin to be sin for us. For what purpose? That we might become what? The righteousness of God in him. Notice that the goal is not just to have Jesus take away our sin, but us to be actually become righteous. We're going to come to this in a minute, but keep that in mind. Of course, probably the most famous chapter passage in all of Scripture is John chapter 3 and verse 16, page 1027. John chapter 3 and verse 16. For God so loved the world that he gave his only begotten Son, that whoever believes in him should not perish, but have everlasting life. Think about that with Romans. All have sinned and come short of the glory of God. The wages of sin is death, but the gift of God is eternal life. Here Jesus is on the cross, or at least looking forward to him being on the cross. It says, for God so loved the world that he gave his only begotten Son, that whoever believes in him should not perish, but have everlasting life. By the way, Isaiah chapter 1, returning to a theme that we started talking about on night number 1, Isaiah chapter 1, page 654, and verse 18. Apparently the Lord wants us to think about this transition, the death to the old self and the life in the new, the sacrifice of Christ and him taking our iniquities, and thus we getting to be clean and have a fresh start in him. Isaiah chapter 1 and verse 18. Come now and let us do what? Reason together. What's another word for reason? Think. Consider. Come now, let us reason together, says the Lord. And what are we supposed to think about? This very thing we've been talking about tonight. Though your sins are like scarlet, they shall be white as snow. Though they are red like crimson, they will be as wool. And notice that we always read that passage, but notice the next two verses. If you are what? Willing. Is God going to force his righteousness on you? No. This great controversy, remember, he lets the whole thing play itself out so we can make a decision. You can't win by force when you have free moral agents who are built to choose. I've heard someone say it this way, and I really like it. For God to win the great controversy by force would be for God to lose the great controversy. You cannot win it by compelling people. You can only draw them and invite them. He says, if you are willing and obedient. Notice this, willing and obedient. Not just like, sure, I'll take it free of charge. Great. That's the difference between free grace and cheap grace. Right? He offers it to us free, but it was very, very expensive. If you are willing and obedient, you shall eat the good of the land. But if you refuse and rebel, you shall be devoured by the sword.
for the mouth of the Lord has spoken. So basically, he's saying, I'm giving you an option to start fresh. You can choose to keep going in your stubborn, rebellious, sinful ways. That's your choice, and you'll die as the wages of sin. But I'm giving you an option out. You can either stay red or turn white. You can either have scarlet, crimson, or white like snow or wool. That's your choice. But if you're willing and obedient. Basically, God's solution to the sin problem is paraphrased this way. Let's start fresh. Let's start all over again. Since Jesus lived a life you haven't lived and died the death you should have died, I'll wipe your slate clean. You give me your record of wrongs, and I'll give you a blank piece of paper. Okay, you give me a whole tarnished thing full of all kinds of stuff, and I'll give you this white clean piece back. Let's just start all over. The old man is dead, the new man is alive. And I tell you what, by the way, the fancy term for everything we've just talked about is justification. Justification. On the books of record, you are counted as though you are righteous because you've come to Christ and his righteousness covers you. Beautiful thought. And I know that there are Christians and far and wide who love that idea, as they should. But that's just half of our message tonight. That's the pardon part. But Christ offers you more than pardon. He doesn't want to just keep forgiving and keep forgiving and keep forgiving. He actually wants you to overcome. Amen. He wants you to have victory in Jesus. He offers not only pardon from sin of your past, but he also gives you power for the future. Because I know there's a lot of people think, well, all right, I'll just come to Jesus and I'll give him all my stuff. Thank you, Jesus. Thank you for taking that robe. And now I'm going to go on and pretty much I've always got this guy in the bank. So I can do whatever I want and I'll just keep dumping stuff on him. He's like, no, slow down. I don't want you to, again, this comes into cheap grace. It's like it is not cheap. It's extraordinarily expensive. I want you to value it and treasure it and walk in a new life, not just that old life again and again and again. Notice this now. So that brings us to problem number two, our future. Okay, so now what? We start clean with Jesus? Fantastic. And is it tempting to have the altar call right now? Who wants to start clean with you? Everybody wants a clean slate. But now the question is, are you willing to be obedient? Are you willing to continue in that grace and grow in Christ? Or do you just want a way to get out of trouble every time you know you're going to keep messing up? Right? Are you looking for a transaction that gets you into heaven? Or are you genuinely seeking a transformation that will fit you into heaven? That's a big difference, friends. It's a big difference. John chapter 14, page 1042. John chapter 14, page 1042. We're going to start with verse 1. Jesus says this, "Let not your heart be troubled. You believe in God, believe also in me." You know, the same thing. If you've seen me, you've seen the Father. I'm his representative. I'm telling you the truth here, all right? In my Father's house are many mansions. Now, there's a fun theological thing we could tell. Notice that the mansions are already there. He didn't say in my Father's house will be many mansions. He said they're already there. If it were not so, I would have told you. I go to prepare a place for you. I prepare a way for you to come to those mansions, right? I go to prepare a place for you. And if I go and prepare a place for you, I will come again and receive you to myself, that where I am, there you may be also. He said, look, I don't want to just come down here and show you what God is like and disappear. I want my end goal is for you, though you're living this world of sin, to come here and live with me, that where I am, you may be also. Now, every one of us, and I hope we agree with this, that sounds like good news, right? It sounds wonderful. People say amen. You say, oh, great, we're going to go to heaven. But let's flip the script a little bit. What does that promise look like from heaven's perspective? The angels who knew Lucifer before he sinned and watched this whole sin problem develop and then the casting out and then watched what he did to Jesus himself. And Jesus says, look, guys, I know you understand why Satan should die. They're like, yes, it was sad, it was awful, it was a horrible war. We're just glad that now we understand it all. You have our complete agreement. He should die. And you can imagine God saying, good, thank you. Now, beyond just killing him, I want to bring back some of his followers and bring them here.
And in fact, Gabriel, I'm going to take... Boy, it's so tempting to call out a name, but I'll just use my own. I'm going to take Cameron DeBasier, and I'm going to put him in the mansion. You know, the vacant one that was made vacant when the angels left? It's been vacant for a while now, but I'm going to put him in the mansion right next to you. I'm guessing Gabriel's like, slow down. Let's think about this logically, Lord. And God says, okay, come, let us reason together. Let's think it through. These are sinners you're talking about, right? Like, yes, they are. And you're going to bring them back here. Yes, I am. Forgive me. I don't see how that works. Won't they just mess it up all over again? Won't we have another war? Right? And then we go to Nahum chapter 1 and verse 9. We've seen this text before, but think about it in the light of our study tonight. Nahum chapter 1 and verse 9. The Lord asks this rhetorical question. What do you conspire against the Lord? He will make an utter end of it. Affliction will not rise up. What? A second time. And they're saying, I don't get it. How are you going to bring sinners who are followers of Satan, put them back here, and yet guarantee that no one will ever sin again? We don't get it. So, just like Christ does with every other thing, he offers evidence so you can see for yourself that his wisdom makes sense. By the way, Ephesians chapter 3. Let's go there. This sets the framework for Ephesians chapter 3. As we're coming close to our ending here, but Ephesians chapter 3 is one of these fascinating texts that I really, really like a lot. Of course, you like all the texts in the Bible, and I don't ever want to say I have a favorite, because then I'll find another text and that's going to be your favorite. I like it all. But Ephesians chapter 3 gives us some fascinating insight into the plan of salvation. Now we'll start with verse 8. This is the Apostle Paul writing, and thus I'm going to take it slowly because it's the Apostle Paul who's writing, okay? He has these long sentences and puts a lot of ideas in there, but let's break it down. Ephesians chapter 3, starting with verse 8. To me, who am the least, less than the least of all the saints, this grace was given. Okay, so he says, I'm no better than anybody. In fact, I'm the worst of them all. But the Lord has given me this grace. He's given me this commission. Here's my job description. That I should preach among the Gentiles the unsearchable riches of Christ. Right? Now, if we were to say, what is Paul's job description? Oh, he was the preacher to the Gentiles. And he says, yes, that's part of it, but there's more. Comma. So we go now to verse 9. And to make all see what is the fellowship of the mystery. What is this mystery? Which from the beginning of the ages has been hidden in God who created all things through Jesus Christ. Notice there, by the way, he created all things through Jesus Christ, right? But apparently the same God who created the world through Jesus Christ had some wisdom, some mystery, some insight, some knowledge, a plan, if you will, that has been hidden. Okay, now what is that? Verse 10. To the intent that now the manifold wisdom of God, of course, manifold means simply a combination of lots of things, a very complex thing, right? A manifold wisdom of God might be made known by the church to the principalities and powers in the heavenly places. Okay, let's break these prepositional phrases down. God has some wisdom that he wants to make known to whom? Look carefully at the text. Who does he want to make this wisdom known to? The principalities and powers. And where are those principalities and powers? In the heavenly places. Well, where does God live? In the heavenly places. With them, right? Now, my mind thinks that this is Gabriel, the angels. These are, you know, those sons of God who come to the meetings, the heavenly beings, right? And God wants to make something known, something about his wisdom known to them. And he lives right there where they live.
Now, why couldn't he just turn to them and explain, here's my plan? Because apparently some things take more than simply an explanation. It takes a demonstration of the wisdom. Okay? For instance, what's the question on the angel's mind? How can you bring them here and it be okay? And God could say, trust me, don't worry about it, trust me, it's going to be fine, don't worry so much, let not your heart be troubled, it's going to be okay. But he doesn't do that. He gives evidence. And so instead of just turning to them and saying, trust me, it's going to be fine, he teaches them his wisdom by what method? Now look again at the text. He teaches them this wisdom by what agency? By the church, God's people on the earth. Okay, notice this now. So we put the pieces together to the intent that now the manifold wisdom of God might be made known by the church to the principalities and powers in the heavenly places. Apparently, Christ is like, no, it's going to be fine. Let me show you in the church that they're going to be safe to save. That we're not going to bring them home and they're going to mess it up for everybody else again. I said, Lord, we trust you, but we need to see it. In the same reason, the same way that they needed to see a reason that Satan should die, now they're looking for a reason that sinners should live. Right? Lord, we need to see his character on full display so we understand why his death makes sense. Okay, good. Now you've shown it to us. Now I want to bring some of them back here. Okay, Lord, now you need to show us some more evidence. How are they going to be safe and not ruin it for everybody else? He's like, just keep watching the church. Watch what I'm going to do with them. You're right, they can't be trusted, but I'm going to change them into trustworthy people. Okay? Thus, we go to Ephesians chapter 6, just a couple chapters over in the same book, thinking along the same lines. Notice what it says in Ephesians chapter 6, starting with verse 10. Finally, brethren, be strong in the Lord and in the power of his might. Notice he never says, pull yourself up from the bootstraps. Friends, you can't. If you try to step out against the devil, you will lose every time. Okay? But he says, finally, be strong in the Lord and in the power of his might. Apparently, there is still power in the blood. It's not weak, it's not watered down, it's not diluted, it's just full strength power. Verse 11. Put on the whole armor of God, that you may be able to stand against the wiles of whom? Notice it's not just that Christ can stand against them and you get to call his victory yours. No, he's like, now I want that victory that I have to be your victory. That you can stand against the devil in the same way that I stood against the devil. Be strong in the Lord. You can't do it, but in the Lord you can do all things. Put on the whole armor of God that you may be able to stand against the wiles of the devil. For we do not wrestle against flesh and blood, but against principalities and powers, and this time, and against the rulers of the darkness of this age, against spiritual hosts of wickedness in the heavenly places. Notice there's good angels and there's bad ones. There's demons and there's good. He's like, you're standing against spiritual things, and if you try to stand out on your own, you're going to lose. But you can be strong in the Lord. There is power in Christ. That you may be able to, watch this therefore. Verse 13. Therefore take up the whole armor of God that you may be able to withstand in the evil day, and having done all, to stand. He can try to come against you, and he can try to accuse you and discourage you and distract you and dissuade you and tempt you and do all that he can. But if you stay in Christ, you can have victory. This idea of Christian victory is not an elusive daydream. It is possible, but only in Jesus Christ. Continuing on, let's go to 1 Corinthians. Look at some of these passages. This is going to be page 1105. 1 Corinthians chapter 10. These powerful promises of victory. Friends, we've been a victim before, but Jesus Christ is a victor, and he wants us to have that victory in him, in us. 1 Corinthians chapter 10. And verse 13, look at the clearness of this text. No temptation has overtaken you except such as common to man. Okay, you're not fighting anything more than anybody else is. Okay? But God is faithful,
who will not allow you to be tempted beyond what you are able, but with the temptation will also make the way of what? Escape, that you may be able to bear it. He's like, when, notice that you will be tempted. As soon as you make a stand for Christ, Satan's like, all right, let's see how good this commitment is. You think you're Mr. Going to Heaven? And he starts laying a trap for you, temptation, temptation. And he's going to press hard, and he's going to press hard. But the Bible says that greater is he that is in you than he that is in the world. So you don't stand in your own strength. You surrender to Christ and say, Christ, I gave you my old life. Now I need to give you my new life. The only life I have is in you. And in that power, you can be victorious according to Scripture. Let's look at Philippians chapter 3. Philippians chapter 3. We're going to go to verse 20. Notice it says here, for our citizenship is, and that's present tense, where? In heaven. When you come to Christ, he accounts you as a citizen of heaven. You have a place there because of Christ. He says, I go to prepare a place for you, and if you sign up under me, if you put slots in a mansion, there is a place for you in heaven. Your citizenship currently, present tense, is in heaven. From which we also eagerly wait for the Savior, the Lord Jesus Christ. So Christ is there in heaven, but our citizenship is there already. On paper, we're there. We're just not there in person yet. Now notice what Christ is going to do when he returns. Verse 21. Who will transform our lowly, what? Body. That it may be conformed to his glorious body, according to the working by which he is able even to subdue all things to himself. Notice the thing that we get when Jesus returns is a new body. Praise the Lord. These bodies that run down and age and wrinkle and have all kinds of joint problems and diseases and ends up in death. They say someday we're going to get a new body that doesn't die. It just continues to maintain forever. Fantastic. We get a new body. But you know what we don't get? Is a new character. Because character cannot be given. Character cannot be given. It's developed in this life that you're living right now as you step by step, day by day, choice by choice, walk with Christ. And I know there's, I've even had this picture in my head, oh, don't worry. Yeah, I still love sin. I love the bad things and everything, but don't worry. I'm going to change on the way up. Right? But Christ isn't going to change your tastes without your consent. He says, if you're willing and obedient. Do you ever think about this? Jesus is going to be in heaven, and oh man, when I was younger, my mom would ask me this question. It bugged the daylights out of me. I hated this question. Because she was right. Oh, it's awful that she's right and I'm wrong, and I hate it. She would say, if I was into something that was no good, I knew I was doing something wrong, she would ask me, now Cameron, could you do that if Jesus were here with you? Of course I can't do that. He would ruin all my fun, right? Right? Now think about the wisdom of this. Jesus is going to be in heaven. And God's law is going to be the standard of life in that society of angels. If we don't like the things of God now, he's not going to force you to like him then. Because by the way, if you force someone to like him, it's not them liking it, right? So yeah, he can give you a new body. A body is just pieces and parts. It's dust of the ground, you know what? No big deal. But a new character, that's up to you. He says, I'm offering you a clean slate. I'm offering to forgive everything in your past. And the future, through my strength, is just as clean as your past. But the question is, are you willing? Ever think about this? Even if Christ were to let you into heaven, would you even want to go? Or are we more comfortable here? If we're in Christ, our citizenship is in heaven. And think about it. Are the things that you like, are the things that you do, are the things that you're most drawn to here, are they going to even be available to do up there? And if not, we need to seriously reevaluate. Have I just been looking at Jesus as my ticket to get in? A transaction? Or do I really want Christ to transform me so that I fit into the society of heaven? It's a much bigger question.
Friends, I believe that our conception of salvation is far too small. You'd be like, hey, I'm in trouble and he's throwing me a lifeline. I'm going to get in. Woohoo! But no one's going to get in unless they truly want to

0: fit in from their inmost souls. And that's what Christ offers. Both pardon, yes, for the past, but also power so that you can live the life he wants you to live in the future. Two texts as we close. Revelation chapter 21. Revelation chapter 21. Second to last chapter in all the Bible. Looking forward to that new heaven and the new earth which Jesus will someday establish for us. And notice what it says in verse 7. He who overcomes shall inherit all things, and I will be his God, and he shall be my son. I think far too many of us want the sonship of God and the brotherhood of Jesus Christ, but have really no interest in overcoming in the power that he offers us. We need a bigger conception of the plan of salvation. He doesn't want to save us in our sins. He wants to save us from our sins. And that's a big difference. And you might see sitting there, but I can't do it. I simply can't. And I would say to you, you're right. And I'm not going to end with that. I'm going to give you some hope. But, right? Left up to your own, each one of us is doomed. But in Christ, there's power for victory. Notice Philippians chapter 1. Philippians chapter 1 and verse 6. Being confident of this very thing. Where should we find our confidence? Friends, it's not in yourself. Well, I don't want to stir up a hornet's nest, but let me tell you something. This concept of just be yourself, follow your heart, it's ridiculous. The Bible says the heart is desperately wicked. Who can know it? It's deceitful above all things. The Bible never says just be yourself. It says no. Get rid of your old self. Be the new person you're supposed to be in Jesus Christ. Don't be a tweaked up, remodeled version of you. Get rid of the old self. Die and live in Jesus Christ. Being confident of this. Verse 6, that he who began a good work in you will do what? Complete it until the day of Jesus Christ. Notice the burden of victory is not on you, but it's on God and his Son, Jesus Christ. He says, he who began the good work will finish it. Friends, the Lord has already begun a work in you. You're here. But he wants to finish it. He doesn't want to just start it and claim victory. All right. No. That's great. Now let's keep going. Let's keep walking. Well, how long do I have to walk? As long as you live. Until the day of Jesus Christ. Until he returns. Remember, brother, now you are the children of God, and yet it has not yet been revealed what we shall be. But we know that when he is revealed, we will be like him. For we shall see him as he is. Right now, you can be a child of God. You can be called good in the books of heaven. Fantastic. But God wants more than merely to call you good. He wants to actually make you good and transform you into the image of Jesus Christ. Notice as we conclude, God isn't satisfied merely calling you good. He actually wants to make you good. God's plan of salvation is more than a mere transaction to get you into heaven. It's an entire character transformation that will fit you for the society of heaven. If Christ were to come and offer you all that he offers you, which is both pardon and power, if he were to offer to take you to heaven, would you even want to go? Would you even want what he offers? Too many people want the first part. Lord, clean up my record, make me good on paper, and leave me alone in person. No. He says, no, I want you good on paper, and I want you good in person. I want to actually change you into the image of my son. Dear Heavenly Father, I want to thank you so much for even creating us at all. You certainly didn't have to do that. In my word, you didn't have to send your only son to die for us. But you did those things, and Lord, we're yours twice over. Help us to not take that for granted. Lord, give us your pardon. Each one of us has sinned and fallen short of the glory of God, and we need to start new with you. And I praise the Lord for the recommitments in this room. But Lord, I also know that you have those who want to commit to you for the very first time, and Satan is working, struggling hard. So Lord, I ask that you would give them victory. I ask that you would come into their hearts, and whatever objection, whatever temptation, whatever confusion might be there, that you would send the Spirit of truth, and help them to see the the gravity and the significance of it all very clearly, and they may choose to serve you and commit their lives, not just for a moment, but Lord, for a lifetime of transformation into the glory of God. Lord, to that end, I ask that you keep us all faithful. Help us to never settle for cheap grace when you offer a very, very, very expensive grace completely for free. Lord, help us to that end to remain steadfast, faithful to you, for we pray it in Jesus' name. Amen.
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3: They that trust in the Lord shall be as Mount Zion, which cannot be removed, but abideth forever. As the mountains are round about Jerusalem, so the Lord is round about his people, from henceforth even forever. For the rod of the wicked shall not rest upon the lot of the righteous, lest the righteous put forth their hands unto iniquity. Do good, O Lord, unto those that be good, and to them that are upright in their hearts. As for such as turn aside unto their crooked ways, the Lord shall lead them forth with the workers of iniquity, but peace shall be upon Israel.
4: And why beholdest thou the mote that is in thy brother's eye, but considerest not the beam that is in thine own eye? Or how wilt thou say to thy brother, Let me pull out the mote out of thine eye, and behold, a beam is in thine own eye? Thou hypocrite, first cast out the beam out of thine own eye, and then shalt thou see clearly to cast out the mote out of thy brother's eye.
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4: Hello, friends. Would you like to hear an amazing fact? Did you know a cold night on Mars can actually be warmer than a July evening in the eastern Antarctica? The new coldest place on Earth has now been measured in the Antarctic Plateau near the Russian Vostok Research Station, where back in 1983, they once logged a record low of 128 degrees below zero. But now, according to a paper published in the Geophysical Research Letters, we know that these frigid temperatures can plunge even lower. People assume the coldest temperature would be from wind chill on a mountaintop. Actually, for temperatures to dip below 130 degrees Fahrenheit, conditions must be ideal. The skies must remain clear, calm, and dry for at least 4 days. The chilliest air in the world's pools will be in these valleys on the plateau 2 miles above the sea and hundreds of miles from the South Pole. Fortunately, the team of meteorologists that discovered this didn't need to venture into Antarctica on its darkest and most frigid days. They analyzed the data from two NASA satellites measured against ground observation. They found that over 100 times during a 12-year period, they observed temperatures plunge to a new record low between 144 and 146 degrees below zero. Did you know that Jesus said in the last days the world would experience global cooling? Stay with us, friends. We're going to learn more on this edition of Bible Answers Live.
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4: 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My name is Doug Batchelor.
5: My name is Jean Ross. And Pastor Doug, before we get to the calls this evening, let's start with prayer. Dear Father in heaven, we thank you once again for the opportunity to be able to open up your word and study together. And we ask your blessing upon this program. Be with the folks who are listening across the country and even around the world. We pray that you'd guide us, Lord, into a clearer understanding of the teachings of your word. In Jesus' name, amen.
4: Amen.
5: Well, Pastor Doug, you opened the program by talking about a very cold place. And you even mentioned something about Mars. Now, we know Mars is cold, but to think of a place that could come pretty close to Mars on Earth, well, that's quite something.
4: Yeah, a matter of fact, this place there in the Antarctic Plateau in the eastern Antarctica, it's colder than Mars. Of course, Mars is something like Earth in that I think that near the equator of Mars, the warmest it ever gets is like 64 degrees. But there are places on Mars that get 150 degrees below zero. This has got temperatures that are like polar cold, or like space cold. But, there's a verse in the Bible where Jesus says in Matthew 24, verse 12, speaking of the last days, because lawlessness will abound, the love of many will grow cold. And you can see that in it says, evil men and seducers will wax worse and worse, and just the skyrocketing divorce case. And then I teased everyone by saying that the Bible foretells there's going to be global cooling. Now, I'm not saying that to be political. It really does tell us that after Jesus comes, Satan is going to be cast into a bottomless pit. This world is going to be

0: what all the outlets are. But if you do have a Bible question, again, we encourage you to give us a call. The phone line here to the studio is 800-463-7297 with your Bible question, and you'll be able to ask your question here on the air.
1: All right.
0: Well, we're ready to go to our first caller. We have Norman listening from Toronto, Canada. Norman, welcome to the program.
2: Hi. Good evening, Pastor Doug and Pastor John. I have a quick question. With respect to the Great Tribulation mentioned in the Bible, of the seven years before Jesus returns, right?
1: Uh-huh.
2: And does that mean that the economy will be of the time will be worse than the Great Depression of the 1930s?
1: Well, our first thing I want to establish is, Norman, where do you find in the Bible where it talks about 7 years of tribulation?
2: I can't quote chapter and verse. I think it's probably in Revelation. I've heard of the Great Tribulation many times.
1: Well, there is a Great Tribulation. I just want to make something clear that the idea that there's 7 years of tribulation, that is speculation. Different churches have different ideas about how long it will be. And there's two phases of the tribulation. And most churches agree that there's what they would call a smaller time of trouble where there's persecution, you can't buy or sell. And then there's a death decree, you read in Revelation 13. During the small time of trouble, there's probably going to be all kinds of economic problems. But we've got to be careful not to think that we're supposed to wait for an economic crash and that's going to mean that Jesus is coming. Because Jesus said something else that catches our attention. He said just before he returns, he said it'll be like it was in the days of Noah. There'll be buying and selling, building, marrying, planting. Sounds like things are going on in some places like normal. He said, in such a day as you think not, the Son of Man comes. So we can't all look for an economic disaster as the signs that we've entered the end. Because the economy is going to keep, there'll still be some economic activity right up to the end. Now, obviously, when the seven plagues are poured out, it's going to be a disaster.
2: The second half.
1: Yeah. Once probation closes and the seven plagues are poured out, some have wondered, will that be a year? Will it be a few months? I mean, you think about the conditions of the world when the waters are all blood and the sun is scorching men with great heat and people have a noisome sore. That's probably a comparatively shorter period of time. The small time of trouble, we don't know exactly how long that will be. It may be a few years. That's where you're going to see all kinds of problems. So, I don't know, am I answering your question?
2: Kind of, but it wasn't the answer I expected. But I'm just wondering if it's related to economic problems like we've had since 2008 kind of thing.
1: Yeah, well, right now, there was a terrible economic downturn in 2008. Right now, in many places, it's booming. And that doesn't make me feel more secure as far as the times of the end because, Jesus said, or Paul said, when they say peace, peace, then sudden destruction comes. So, we need to be ready all the time.
2: Thank you for your time, Pastor Doug.
1: All right, thank you, Norman, for your patience and your question.
0: The next caller that we have is Nat, listening from North Carolina. Nat, welcome to the program.
3: Good evening, pastors.
1: Evening. Thank you for calling.
3: Some clergymen say that if a toddler has not been baptized and tragically passes on, he's on the road to perdition. And I've heard you say you don't agree with that. And I was wondering what biblical evidence you have to back up your claim.
1: Well, it's not just my claim. The Bible tells us the criteria for baptism is that you need to be taught. It says that Jesus said they should teach. It says you need to believe. Most Protestants agree that baptism should be done for people that are old enough to understand the criteria. Repenting of your sins, understanding the gospel, believing the gospel, being taught and discipled. It says those are the criteria for baptism. Babies are dedicated. They're not baptized. Jesus was dedicated as a baby. He wasn't baptized till he was 30. So most Protestants don't believe in infant baptism. If a child dies before the age of accountability, they're not punished for original sin. That doesn't say anywhere in the Bible that they're guilty and they haven't had a chance to be saved because they weren't baptized. God does not save babies based on a ritual. I just don't see anywhere in the Bible.
3: So are these unbaptized babies, are they heathen or are they Christian or something?

0: somewhere in between.
1: Well, it's neither. If how's it, let me come at this differently. How is a person judged biblically? According to their works, right? That's what Jesus said. That everyone's rewarded according to their works. So how is a baby going to be judged? If they're not old enough to know right or wrong or good or bad or, you know, if there's a God or Jesus to turn to, you read in 1 Corinthians 7 that children of believers, there's a sanctifying influence that the parents exert over the children just, you know, through their decision. But they don't have to, nowhere does it say the child has to be baptized. We should dedicate our children to the Lord. We had a child dedication this week at our church.
0: So you're saying that godly parents, just parents being godly, sanctifies their children.
1: When you have believing parents and they have children, if those children should die before the age of accountability, then they're saved. Any baby that dies, or child dies before the age of accountability, they're innocent. They're not going to be, God's not going to take them and throw them in a lake of fire and punish them if they didn't know right or wrong.
2: You know, you have a verse in Matthew chapter 2, verse 18. It's actually a reference to an Old Testament verse in Jeremiah 31, where Herod killed all of the baby boys in Bethlehem. And then Matthew quotes Jeremiah 31, verse 15, that talks about weeping and Rachel weeping for her children, refusing to be comforted for her children because they are no more. But then the very next verse in Jeremiah chapter 31, verse 16 says, "Thus saith the Lord, refrain your voice from weeping, your eyes from tears, for your work shall be rewarded, says the Lord, and they shall come back from the land of the enemy." So the enemy there is death. There is a promise to the mothers that their children will be resurrected. They'll come back from the land of the enemy. Of course, those baby boys are under the age of accountability.
1: So hopefully that helps a little bit, Nat. You know, we do have a book that talks about baptism.
2: Baptism, is it really necessary? And I think that'd be a good resource for anybody wanting to learn more about this, and we'll be happy to send it to those who call and ask. The number to call is 800-835-6747. You can ask for the book called Baptism, Is It Really Necessary? Next caller that we have is Jerry, listening from Oregon. Jerry, welcome to the program.
3: Good evening, Pastors Ross and Batchelor. My question pertains to church membership. Let's say if after a long period of Bible study and prayer, one can't find any particular church that he can honestly say he believes in 100% of the creed tenets, should such a person just be attend and never become a member, or what is your position on that?
1: Well, I think it's important to be belong to a church and be committed. In other words, you know, you don't want to just sort of be a hitchhiker in everyone else's church. At some point, you want to get on board and help carry the load and be a member, be an active member. If you're waiting until you find a group that where you can't think of anything wrong, well, that may never happen. But you ought to look at the foundational teachings of a church, and you should be able to agree with those foundational, what they call the fundamentals. The Bible says, seek and you'll find. We actually have a study that talks about how do you search for a church and how do you pick a church. And I don't know if you'd be interested. We'd be happy to send you that, Jerry.
3: Well, yes, I'll ask for that. But basically, I studied with many denominations, and when I attend their studies, the scriptures that they mention are supportive, but they tend to simply ignore the scriptures which are not supportive, and that becomes an issue with me.
1: Yeah. Well, then you probably should find a church body that you believe is as close to the Bible as you can come, and do your best to get involved. If you don't feel comfortable joining as a member because there's something you feel like you couldn't ethically support, then don't. But, you know, I think you ought to, being part of a church is important. You know, the Bible says that they were baptized and added to the church. And when you become a Christian, you are baptized into Christ, into his body. And the church is called the body of Christ.
2: If you'd like to receive that free book, we'll be happy to send it to you, Jerry, or anybody who would like to learn more about finding a church that actually believes what the Bible says. Just call and ask. The book is called The Search for the True Church. It gives you a number of biblical principles that can be applied in one search for the church. We'll be happy to send it to anyone who calls and asks. That number is 800-835-6747. And again, you can ask for the study guide. Actually, it's a book called The Search for the True Church. Mm-hmm. Our next caller that we have is Carol, listening in New Jersey. Carol, welcome to the program.
4: Hi, thank you.
1: Hi.
4: For taking the call. Hi, so I've been studying with someone in Hebrews chapter 4, what came up in the study, and kind of understand the whole chapter except for this one verse, verse 8. I don't know how to understand that verse where it talks about if Joshua had talked about another day.
1: Yes.
4: You know what I'm talking about?
1: Yeah, okay. I do. Hebrew, let me read it for our friends that are listening.
4: Okay.
1: For I always, you know, remember that two-thirds of the people are in vehicles driving as we do the program. For if Joshua had given them rest, he would not have afterwards spoken of another day. Now, when he says he, speaking of another day, you have to go back to verse 7, where he says David, in one of the Psalms, David says, today if you hear his voice, and that's Psalm 95, verse 7. So Paul is quoting in the book of Hebrews from David, and David says, today if you will hear his voice, do not harden your heart. For if Joshua had given them rest, when Joshua brought the children of Israel into Egypt, I'm sorry, into the Promised Land, you need to know your chronology that David lived hundreds of years after Joshua. Said if Joshua was the one who gave them the ultimate rest, then why is David still talking about going into the rest in future tense? He said he would not afterward have spoken of another day. There remains, therefore, a rest for the people of God. In other words, entering the Promised Land was not the final rest for the people of God. There was a future rest that they would find in Jesus. Of course, the Sabbath's a symbol of that, and he references the Sabbath up a little higher. So he's basically telling the readers that Christ is the ultimate rest. It wasn't the Promised Land that David and Joshua talked about.
4: Wow, okay, that's fantastic.
1: I know, it's deep. Does that make sense?
4: Yeah, it makes complete sense. I'm trying to write it all down because it's very deep. That's awesome.
1: Well, praise the Lord. And I'm trying to think if we have something on that. We don't really have a book on that.
2: No, not specifically on Hebrews 4.
1: We got the magazine called
2: The Rest of Your Life?
1: Yeah.
2: Yeah, that's a good resource. So, Carol, I don't know if you've seen that, but that is a magazine that we have in Amazing Facts called The Rest of Your Life. And we'll be happy to send that to you, or if anybody would like to read that, all you'll have to do is give us a call. The number is 800-835-6747, and you can ask for that magazine called The Rest of Your Life, and we'll be happy to send it out. Our next caller that we have is George, listening in Louisiana. George, welcome to the program.
5: Hey, how you doing there, Pastor? You and your guests.
1: We're doing good.
5: All right. I've heard in the past, pastors and ministers, even evangelists said, once saved, always saved. About maybe an hour or so ago, I'm not going to call this ministry and not this pastor's name, and he was preaching on this thing that saying that's not true. The Bible doesn't teach that. Matter of fact, the Bible teaches that you may become saved, but you can lose your... He didn't say the word salvation, but you can be removed out of the book. And so the reference verses he gave is Revelation chapter 3, verse 5. I went over here, and John is writing to the seven churches. We are the churches, I understand. Then Revelation chapter 2, verse 5. And then you go over to Deuteronomy chapter 32 and 32, when Moses asked the Lord that Israel had sinned, and Moses asked the Lord to blot him out of the book. And the Lord told Moses, no, whosoever sinned against me, him will I blot out the book. So my question then, can you lose your salvation? Is that in Scripture?
1: All right, well, let me give you a Bible answer on that. Salvation is a choice. And the Bible says, whosoever will, let him take the water of life freely. Joshua said, as for me and my house, we will serve the Lord. Choose you this day who you will serve. We do not lose our freedom of choice when we decide to be a Christian. Now, God will never fail us. God will never let us down. Jesus will never let us go. But those verses do not mean that we lose our freedom to turn our backs on the Lord. So God doesn't handcuff us to heaven when we come to Jesus. And so there's a number of verses in the Bible that explain that, yes, there are people who walked with the Lord and they can still be lost. You've got Balaam was a prophet of God. You've got Judas who walked with Jesus. You've got King Saul who was filled with the Holy Spirit. And all of them, then, they became proud and they grieved away the Holy Spirit. So can a saved person be lost? Yes. Matter of fact, just 2 weeks ago, I think I preached about that. Mm-hmm. And so if anyone wants to look at a YouTube from the Granite Bay Church, my sermon was, Can the Saved Be Lost? And we want people to have assurance regarding the relationship with the Lord, but you can't believe that you can never be, the idea you'll never be lost.
2: You know, we do have a book that does deal with this. It's a great book. A lot of the scripture. It's called Can a Saved Man Choose to Be Lost?
1: Mm-hmm.
2: And we'll be
1: perfect.
2: Able to send it to anybody who calls
1: That's
2: and asks.
1: For George.
2: The number is 800-835-6747. And again, George, just ask for the book, or anyone, Can a Saved Man Choose to Be Lost?

0: talking about heaven. You're right, he is definitely talking about heaven. He says, the voice of weeping will no longer be heard in her, nor the voice of crying. No more shall an infant from there live but a few days, nor an old man that has not fulfilled his days. For the child will die 100 years old. People go, what? Wait. Children dying in heaven? The word die there also means cease. And it's basically saying a child will not even cease being a child until it's 100. So it's not talking about children dying in heaven. If you look in Genesis, when God first made Adam and Eve, some of those early characters didn't even get married until they were over 100. And so they age more slowly. In the new earth, it's going to be back that way again. So, and but it says, you know, the sinner being 100 years old shall be accursed. Means even after 100 years, a sinner still, his name is accursed. And that talks about Daniel 12, the everlasting condemnation that's on the wicked. So, no, children are not dying in heaven. That's a rough translation that confuses people sometimes. The child will not die 100 years old means the child will not cease to be a child at 100 years old.
1: Okay.
0: So, does that make sense?
1: Yeah, I believe, yeah.
0: Because, yeah, I think we both agree, no children dying in the new earth.
1: Right.
0: Especially at 100.
2: That's right. It's called a colossal city in space. Because the Bible talks about the New Jerusalem coming down from God out of heaven. Thus, the title of the study guide, A Colossal City in Space. This is free to anyone. All you'll have to do is call and ask. The number is 800-835-6747. And while you're on the phone, speaking with the operator, asking for the free study guide, Colossal City in Space, it's not a bad idea to ask them about the free Correspondence Bible School program that we have at Amazing Facts. Just a tremendous amount of resources available to people who sign up and participate in that Correspondence School.
0: Very good. Hey, well, let's see. We've got a minute before the break. We can start a question and maybe pick it up afterward. Who do we have next?
2: All right. We've got, Phil is listening from Alabama. Phil, we have just a few moments before the break.
3: Okay. Thank you both for being kind and gracious to take my call. Quick question. Do the scriptures make reference after the flood, and then Noah, when they came off the boat, as to how we got Egyptians and Mexicans and Africans and Americans? Does it show how that they went from being one race to making multiple races?
0: Yeah, you actually have reference to how the different races and tribes sort of fanned out and populated different parts of the earth. But that's after the Tower of Babel. When everybody's the languages were confounded, people couldn't understand each other, and they kind of grouped together in families and groups that could understand each other. God had told them to go forth and fill the earth. They didn't want to go forth. They wanted to congregate. And so this kind of forced everybody to fan out and populate the different quarters of the earth. And they then, through marrying and remarrying the people within their various clans, different genetic traits took over, and so it grew into the modern races that we have in the world today. It doesn't specify, you're not going to find the word American or Mexican in there, but yeah, and gradually the different great, we have, you know, primary races and all the intermediary. Hey friend, you can hear the music creeping up. We're going to take a break. Don't go anywhere. We're just going to give time for station ID, come back with more Bible questions.
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6: All right. Our next call is calling from New York. We have Elias listening. New York, New York. Elias, welcome to the program. Elias? Might have his mute on.
5: Elias, you there?
6: We got, let's see. Zephna listening from Texas. Zafan? Nope. Can't get through that one. Let's try Clayton in New York. Clayton, are you there?
7: Yes, I'm here.
6: All right. We got one. Welcome to the program.
5: It's like fishing for a minute there.
7: I've been listening for you for a lot of years now.
5: Well, thank you for calling. And your question?
7: The question is, in the new earth and the new heaven, would Jesus Christ still have those scars in his hands and his feet and his side?
5: Well,
7: when I go to heaven, I'm going to ask Abraham so-and-so. It's not like they're going to have history. I don't think it would be the new world, a new heaven, because Satan lived there one time.
5: All right. Well, when Jesus rose from the dead and he had his glorified body, did he still have the scars in his hands?
7: Yes.
5: And so I think the only thing that will be a reminder through eternity of what had happened here on earth is going to be the memorial of Jesus' love for us in the scars that he will bear, I think, through eternity in saving humanity. So I believe he rose from the grave with a glorified body, yet he still had the scars. I think he'll have those scars through eternity.
7: But that the history could be something sad, you know.
5: Yeah.
7: I know there will be no sadness in heaven or the new earth, but...
5: Well, God will wipe away all the tears from the eyes, but if we ever see the scars in Jesus' hands, it'll just for us be a reminder of his love and his sacrifice for us. But it'll bring joy when we think of that. There'll be, you know, the Bible says the sorrowful or painful memories will not come into mind. And so we're not going to be in heaven crying. After the millennium, God wipes away all tears from their eyes, and everything's beautiful then. Hey, thank you very much. Appreciate your question.
6: All right. We're going to go to Marty listening in Brooklyn, New York. Marty, welcome to the program.
8: Hiya, pastors. God bless you, and thank you for taking my call.
5: Thank you for calling.
8: Yes, this is my question. I know that the... God says, remember the Sabbath to keep it holy. And I know you've answered the question that Sabbath is the seventh day, but my question is this. Myself and millions of Christians, by not practicing the Sabbath on Saturday, are we committing a sin against God?
5: Well, let's talk about what does the Bible say sin is. First, let me make it very clear. There are going to be people in heaven that didn't understand different points of truth. They lived up to the light they had. An example would be, it's God's plan for a man to have one wife. You'd probably agree with that, as opposed to two or three. And, you know, David had at least a dozen. Solomon had hundreds. Will they be in heaven? Jacob had four. Yes, because God winked at their ignorance, the Bible tells us in Acts chapter 17. There'll be people that maybe kept the wrong day as the Sabbath. And I believe you're going to see a lot of people, millions in heaven. Sin is knowing to do good and not doing it. When we know God's word and when we know his will, and we say, I don't care what God's word says, I'm going to do what the crowd is doing, that's when it becomes a dangerous thing. And so it's not just with the Sabbath truth, with any Bible truth. God looks on the heart, and if a person knows his will, he wants us to do his will.
8: So even though we know it's Saturday and we're worshiping on Sunday, we don't lose anything by that with God as far as sinning.
5: Well, yeah, no, if you know that the Sabbath day is the seventh day, and if you know God says, remember the seventh day, and you say, that's really sweet that God said that he commanded it, but everyone else wants to keep the first day, and so I'm going to do what everyone else wants to do. If a person knows that, and then they say, well, but I don't care, let me give you a verse. Hebrews chapter 10, verse 26. It says, if we continue to sin willfully after we've received the knowledge of the truth, there remains no more sacrifice for sin, but a certain fearful looking forward to of judgment and fiery indignation. Now, that's not just the Sabbath, but with anything. If God has shown us the truth and we say, I don't care what the Bible says, I'm going to do what everyone else is doing, that's dangerous.
8: But most Christians know that the seventh day is the Sabbath.
5: Well, so,
8: talking about millions of Christians.
5: I think some know, but they don't realize that it's a command, or they don't understand that it's one of the Ten Commandments and it's still to be kept. Or some think, because pastors have told them, as long as it's a seventh day, it doesn't matter if it's the seventh day. So, you know, I don't want to judge anyone's heart. God does that. That's what I'm saying. I can't tell you whether a person is saved or lost. I can tell you that when a person knows something is wrong and they keep doing it, that, the Bible says, is sin. Whatever the category. I don't want to just specify just the Sabbath truth, because it's true across the board.
8: I think the Holy Spirit is telling me, so I know it is, so I guess I'll have to do something about it. I just wanted to ask you one more thing very
5: quickly. All right, before you ask me, Marty, let me say something. Jesus said, if you know these things, happy are ye if you do them. Happy are ye if you do them. All right, now you had another question.
8: Did the first Christians worship on Saturday?
5: Yeah, of course they did. It tells us that when Jesus died on the cross, the Bible says they went home and kept the Sabbath according to the commandment. And that was Friday afternoon. So, yeah, there's no question about what the early church observed.
8: I was curious about
5: that. Yeah, even they would not even finish embalming Jesus' body because they, you know, didn't want to disappoint him. They knew the Sabbath was important. So, yeah, I think it mattered.
8: I know quite a few Christians that have changed over to Saturday.
5: Well, there seems to be a revival. You're right. There seems to be a revival of among a lot of Christians about that truth, and it's growing. Hey, you know, we have that magazine we offered earlier called About the Rest, and we'll be happy to send you a free copy of that.
6: Yes, the magazine is called The Rest of Your Life, and we'll be happy to send that to anyone who calls and asks.
5: And there's a website.
6: And there is a website. Thank you, Pastor Doug. It is a great resource. It's simply called sabbathtruth.com. And we want to encourage folks to go and take a look at that. There's some video there. There is a lot of Bible study, scripture, some stuff you can read. sabbathtruth.com. And I think everyone who goes there will learn something when you take a look at that. Our next call is Philip, listening from Northern California. Philip, welcome to the program.
5: Philip, are you there?
9: Yes, I am. Can you hear me?
5: Yes, thank you.
9: Well, yeah, I called before. My thing is on this, the thing with divorce and remarriage, I had to go through that. I was always afraid. As a Christian, I wouldn't think about divorcing someone. I didn't think Christians did that. But I had the same person divorced me twice, and then years later I got remarried. Now, I had reservation, but I went and did it, and I did all this research even after I got married.
5: So what's your question?
9: Why are there so many different opinions about this? Some people say you have to divorce your wife. Go back to your first. Some people say divorce your wife, stay celibate, and some people say continue on in your Christianity and don't ever do that again. or?
5: Well, let me give you some Bible examples, because I think that's why the Bible is a storybook, is we can look at actual life stories and see what happened. Jesus was at the well one day, and he talked to a Samaritan woman. He ended up revealing that he was the source of living water. He was the Messiah. And he said, go call your husband. And she said, oh, I don't have a husband. He said, aha, you're right. You've had five husbands, and the one you're living with now, you're not married to. And so he still, in spite of her scrambled marital status, he revealed to her he was the Messiah. She went and told her town about Jesus, and they came because of her testimony. Obviously, he forgave her and gave her a new beginning. Even the Samaritans knew divorce was not right, and they also knew adultery or just living with somebody without marriage was not right. So, you know, God meets people where they're at. Now, if you're a believer and you don't have biblical grounds for divorcing your spouse, that's called sin. And God punishes sin. You look at what happened with David and Bathsheba, and they suffered terribly for that. After they suffered, you know, finally God said, David comforted his wife Bathsheba. Well, they couldn't resurrect Uriah. David murdered her husband. And so he picked them up where they were, and they stayed married until their dying day. But their relationship began as an adulterous relationship, and they were punished for it. So it's a fearful thing, but we got to be careful not to call divorce without biblical grounds the unpardonable sin, because the Bible doesn't say that. Does that make sense?
9: Yeah, but a lot of people say, because I've started looking at adultery, and I've started to really get scared. I really studied this. You're living in a continual act of adultery, and I always kind of thought that myself, but that's because I never, as a Christian, especially the life I come out of, the transformation you go through, and the people I've seen change. I've seen murderers turn into preachers, and they've been preaching for 40 years, and that's typical.
5: Yeah,
9: and
5: well, I mean, God meets people where they're at. Hey, I tell you what, Philip, I've got a book I wrote on this. I think you're going to really find a blessing. I'll give you a free copy. It's a bigger than regular book. It's called Marriage, Divorce, and Remarriage. And I wrote the book for people who have questions just like you. And I think it'll give you some peace and good Bible answers.
6: The number to call for the book is 800-835-6747. You can just ask for that book called Marriage, Divorce, and Remarriage. We'll be happy to send that out to anybody who gives us a call and asks. Our next caller that we have is Paul, listening from, let's see, New Jersey. Paul, welcome to the program.
10: Good evening, pastors. It's a pleasure to talk to you. My question is in reference to Isaiah 66:4. It says, says people will be destroyed because they choose that which I do not delight. My question is, if I continue to eat pork, shellfish, and things like that, do I lose my chance to inherit the kingdom and eternal life?
5: Well, we had a question that was similar a minute ago about the Sabbath, and my answer is the same. If you know God's will, well, let me back up. Will there be people in heaven that ate pork and shellfish? Yes. Will there be people in heaven that deliberately disobeyed God? No, because the Lord, they didn't surrender to him. When they know God's will, as revealed in his word, and they refuse to follow God's will, that's called sin. Now, some people sin unintentionally, but when a person presumptuously says, I know I'm not supposed to take my neighbor's wife, but, you know, I don't care, Lord, I'm going to do it anyway, and I hope you still save me. You know, I wouldn't bet on that person's salvation. So it's not the question of shellfish and pork or Sabbath or adultery. It's a question of, are we willing, do we love the Lord if we've accepted him? Are we willing to follow what he's revealed is true?
10: Okay. And one last question. I really love your guys' show, and I was just wondering, is there any chance that would ever be more than one night a week?
5: Well, you know what? I hope so. There are a lot of places right now that air the program. We were just in Michigan, and they air the program twice a day. You know, a lot of them are reruns, but they air the program twice a day there. But, you know, people can't call in because they're reruns. Pastor Ross and I, if we did this 5 days a week, we couldn't travel like we do and do mission work and evangelistic meetings. And it ties you down 5 days a week. It's got to be your only job. So we dedicate Sunday nights. Excuse me?
10: I was going to say, do you have any plans of coming to the Northeast, like New York, Jersey, and the metropolitan area?
5: Oh, yeah. Well, I was in Pennsylvania a few weeks ago. I think there's a good chance that at some point I'll be back to New York. I grew up there. So
10: great,
5: where do you live?
10: Got a big, I'm in New Jersey, Patterson.
5: Well, we'll forgive you, but you can still come visit us in New York.
10: Oh, I wouldn't mind that. I wouldn't mind that. You have a big following on the in this metropolitan area, and I highly recommend it to my friends and family.
5: Well, we appreciate it. We're going to come back there. We've done meetings in New York before. We'll come back, and we want to see you on the front row. Hey, thank you, Paul.
10: Definitely. All right.
5: Hey, we've got a lesson. By the way, we're going to send you our study guide on God's health plan. You asked the question about pork, and it's in the Bible.
6: Yes, it's a free study guide. All you have to do is call our resource phone line. That's 800-835-6747. You can ask for the study guide called God's Free Health Plan. We're happy to send that out to anybody who calls and asks. Lawrence is our next caller. He's listening from Virginia. Lawrence, welcome to the program.
11: Thank you, Pastor. I have a question about heavens. I want to know how many heavens do we have? Because when you read 2 Corinthians, I think chapter 4, Paul talks about 10 heavens. And I want to know how many heavens do we have and which one is being occupied by God and Jesus Christ?
5: All right, good question. I think Paul is actually talking about the third heaven in, is it 2 Corinthians? And the reason he says that is in Hebrew, there was three words that they used for heaven. There was the first heaven was the atmosphere around the world where the birds fly and the clouds float, the air that we breathe. That's why it says the heavens will dissolve with fervent heat when the Lord comes. It means the atmosphere will burn up. The second heaven is the area where the stars and the planets are, the celestial heavens. That's called the second heaven in Hebrew minds. The third heaven is a dwelling place of God where all the redeemed are going to live. God doesn't have seven heavens. That's not in the Bible. Even though you got a lot of sevens in Revelation, it never says seven heavens. There's some churches that teach seven heavens, and there's some churches that teach there's different levels of heaven that different saved people go to, and some people even teach a segregated heaven. That's not in the Bible. In the Bible, all God saved are in the same heaven together. It's called the third heaven. That's the dwelling place of God. One more time. First heaven, atmosphere around the earth. Second heaven, the stars, space. Third heaven, dwelling place of God, where the redeemed will be going up when Jesus comes. Hey, thank you. And we do have a lesson on this subject. We'll be happy to send
6: you. Yeah,
5: we've
6: got a book called Heaven Is It For Real? And actually, yes, talking about what the Bible says about heaven. To receive the book, give us a call. The number is 800-835-6747. And just ask for the book called Heaven Is It For Real? Jamil is our next caller, listening from Michigan. Jamil, welcome to the program.
12: Hello.
5: Hey, thank you for calling.
12: Yes, my name is Jamil. So about a little over a year ago, I gave me and my wife, now she's my wife, gave our lives to the Lord. But before that, we used to wake up every morning and we'll smoke weed. They call it waking bait. Now we wake up every morning and we read the Bible. We have devotion.
5: That's got to be better for your life expectancy.
12: Yeah. God has transformed our life in a major way. Yesterday, we got baptized together and we dedicated our baby.
5: Oh, praise the Lord. Now, what's your question, Jamal?
12: My question is, how do you answer a person when they ask questions like, how do you know that the Bible is the true word of God, or how do you know that it's 100% real, or hasn't been tampered with and changed, and things like that?
5: All right, that's a good question. First thing is, the Bible contains evidence that it's of supernatural origin. In fact, right now, Amazing Facts is completing a project we've been working on 3 years called Kingdoms in Time, 40 Prophecies That Prove the Bible. And we go through all these prophecies that prove the Bible's supernatural. And so, one of the ways any evangelist begins a meeting, he goes through the prophecies of Daniel 2, and it convinces people the Bible is a supernatural book. And then you read the other things that Jesus said about the Bible. Jesus quotes the Bible as the Word of God. Jesus said, "Thy Word is truth." And so, when you look at the testimony of the inspired writers that said supernatural things, they all look to the Bible as the ultimate Word of God. Now, we actually have a free book on that we can send you, and it's called The Ultimate Resource. Jamal, we'll be happy to send that to you.
6: All you'll have to do is just give us a call on our resource phone line and ask for it. It's called The Ultimate Resource. The number is 800-835-6747. And again, ask for the book called The Ultimate Resource. We'll be happy to send that out to anyone who calls and asks. Mm-hmm. We've got Scott that is listening from Florida. Scott, welcome to the program.
13: Pastor Doug, Pastor Ross, how are you tonight?
5: Great. Thank you for calling.
13: Awesome, awesome. I have the second time caller, so I just want to dive right into it. I'm very much feel impressed by the Holy Spirit to go into other denominations and share the truth about all Ten Commandments, specifically on Bible study nights.
5: Mm-hmm.
13: I'm wondering how being, you know, knowing the whole truth, sometimes they hit a stepping, a block, you know, when you get in front
5: right.
13: of a lot of people and you know a lot more than what they're discussing, and it's and you want to jump right through your skin sometimes, but
5: you
13: got to
5: control
13: can't.
5: Yourself and share things in a measured way.
13: Correct, correct. What's the easiest way to, other than the obvious, like what's some?
5: Well, you're raising a very important question. You know, if a believer from one denomination goes into other denominations and gets involved in Bible study to try and share expanded truth or what they believe, some pastors call you a sheep stealer. And I can understand that. They feel like you're just, instead of going out and reaching total pagans, you're just bringing Christians from one church to another. But I think some doctrines are very important that Christians are missing. And this is why the Protestant Reformation happened, is Martin Luther and many Catholics were not satisfied that they should just leave Catholics in darkness about salvation and grace. And so they began to try to teach the truth in their church. And so I don't think there's anything wrong with going to a Bible study of another church and sharing maybe the expanded understanding.
13: It's been relatively a good positive experience. I have no preordained, you know, thing going in to try and steal anybody. So I just feel impressed by the Holy Spirit to do so, you know.
5: Yeah, there's a lot of men and women that go to men and women Bible studies that have they're interdenominational. And that's a great format right there. Yeah, because it's just wide open. They all study the Bible together from all different backgrounds, and you just got to, you know, you just got to share things little by little, cuz like you say, you feel like you're going to burst. You want to tell them everything at once. But you can feed a person too much of even the best food, and they're going to get sick. So do it in little by little.
13: As a chef, I can see that.
5: You can relate to that, huh?
13: Yeah.
5: All right, hey, good. Sounds like you're a good cook. Thank you, Scott. Appreciate your call.
13: All right. You both have a blessed night. Thanks.
5: All right, take well, maybe one more call for a break.
6: Yes, our next caller that we have is Zeke, listening from Chattanooga, Tennessee. Zeke, welcome to the program.
5: Hi, Zeke.
14: Thank you, Mr. Baxter, for taking my call. My other question is about Exodus chapter 4, verse 24 through 26, where prior to this, God just, you know, gave Moses his mission to fulfill, to go back to Egypt.
5: Yeah.
14: And then he sought to kill him. And then on 26, it says, Moses' wife says, "A bloody husband thou art because of the circumcision. What does that mean?
5: I know if a person's reading along in Exodus and they come to that, they kind of go, what? Evidently, you've got to read between the lines, and the best answers I've heard is that God had called Moses to do a great work in bringing the people back to him and out of Egypt. He had not circumcised his own sons, even though he knew he was Jewish. Moses was circumcised because he was, that's how they knew he was a Hebrew baby when they found him crying. And there may have been other ways they knew that, but he had neglected this very important command, and God had told him to do it. And I think Zipporah, his wife, was thinking it was barbaric, and there was a little husband-wife disagreement there. Finally, when he said, look, we've got to do this, the angel of the Lord is going to slay me, and she carried out the circumcision and was kind of a little enraged by it all. You know, after that event, it appears that Zipporah and the boys went back to Jethro and met him later when he came out of Egypt. So that was kind of a turning point in that story. So are you there? Does that make sense?
14: But Zipporah wasn't Jewish. She was like Ethiopian, and Jethro was too?
5: Well, Zipporah was a Midianite. The Bible says she was a Midianite. The Ethiopian, that was a term that was used for just a whole region of southern Africa.
6: Northern Africa.
5: Northern Africa. Thank you, Pastor Ross is from southern Africa. of northern Africa, I meant south of Egypt. And so, and often the what they call the Arabah, which was the desert, and that's where we get the word Arabia. And so, in one place it does say that his brother and sister were upset because he had married the Ethiopian. We don't know if that means Zipporah had died and he married again. It's unclear exactly what's happening there. But, yeah, so there was some kind of a showdown there on the road going to Egypt to redeem the people. They had had a big dispute about whether or not to circumcise their boys, and she finally carried it out. I hate to think about that. With a shark.
14: But why was? Why did God salt to kill him though? After
5: well, you know, of course, it, can anybody dodge God if they want to? Does God ever miss?
14: No.
5: No. So when it says he sought to kill him, it's just saying that God was, he was facing judgment if he didn't surrender in that area. Hey, we're going to run out of time for this call. I hope you understand. Thank you very much, Zeke, for your question. Listening friends, thank you for joining us. And those who are watching on Facebook or social media, we're glad you joined us in the new Amazing Facts studio for Bible Answers Live. 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
19: Now as touching things offered unto idols, we know that we all have knowledge. Knowledge puffeth up, but charity edifieth. And if any man think that he knoweth anything, he knoweth nothing, yet as he ought to know. But if any man love God, the same is known of him. As concerning therefore the eating of those things that are offered in sacrifice unto idols, we know that an idol is nothing in the world, and that there is none other God but one. For though there be that are called gods, whether in heaven or in earth, as there be gods many and lords many, but to us there is but one God, the Father, of whom are all things, and we in him, and one Lord Jesus Christ, by whom are all things, and we by him. Howbeit there is not in every man that knowledge. For some with conscience of the idol unto this hour eat it as a thing offered unto an idol, and their conscience being weak is defiled. But meat commendeth us not to God, for neither if we eat are we the better, neither if we eat not are we the worse.
20: But take heed, lest by any means this liberty of yours become a stumbling block to them that are weak. For if any man see thee, which hast knowledge, sit at meat in the idol's temple, shall not the conscience of him which is weak be emboldened to eat those things which are offered to idols? And through thy knowledge shall the weak brother perish for whom Christ died? But when ye sin so against the brethren, and wound their weak conscience, ye sin against Christ. Wherefore, if meat make my brother to offend, I will eat no flesh while the world standeth, lest I make my brother to offend.
21: The light shineth in darkness, and the darkness comprehended it not.
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23: Now a look at your morning weather on Janesville Christian Talk Radio. Intermittent clouds today with a high near 79 and lows around 53. Mostly sunny tomorrow with a high of 80 and lows around 58. For your Saturday, thunderstorms with a high near 80 and lows around 59. And for Sunday, partly sunny with a high near 79 and lows around 53. That's your morning weather on Janesville Christian Talk Radio.
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26: Hi, this is Adrian Westney Jr., and you're now listening to another edition of The More Abundant Life. I'm glad you've joined us today. The More Abundant Life features inspiring messages and presentations by Pastor Wintley Phipps. Today we are going to continue and conclude, actually, the series on the Ten Commandments that Pastor Phipps has been presenting. If you've been listening over the past few weeks or even months, depending on where you're hearing this program. So we're going to do that and get right to the message. And at the close of the message, I'm going to have some information for you. So you'll want to stay tuned. Here now is Pastor Wintley Phipps.
27: We have come to the final message in the series of messages that I have been preaching on the Ten Commandments. I don't know about you, but I've been blessed and enlightened during this series on the Ten Commandments. Before I deliver this final message on this series, however, allow me to say a word on something that I've learned. First of all, in the mind of modern man, the word commandment is not a very popular word. The word commandment suggests thoughts of control, rulership, limitation, boundaries. Nobody likes, in our time, commands or commandments. Children don't like commands. Wives rebel against them, as they rightly should. I thought I'd get a big amen on that. I've never tried it, but I suspect a husband who says to his wife, "I command you to fix my dinner," is going to stay hungry for a long time. Nobody today likes a directive, instruction, dictate, decree. These are synonyms in our language for commandment, and none of them are easily embraced by the modern mind. Even when you try to dress it up by calling them precious rules, beautiful laws, the law of love, boundaries that bless, boundaries that enhance our liberty, it's still difficult for the modern mind to accept the concept of a commandment. To the modern mind, there is nothing lovely about law. Nothing lovely about laws that control. I can think of nothing more unpopular to do than to try and build a church that has as one of its crown pillars reminding society that the kingdom of heaven and earth is built around laws and precepts. That's not the way you build a popular church to the modern mind. And yet it is this work that we as Seventh-day Adventists have been called. Not just to hold up some ceremonial displays of the Ten Commandments as the Supreme Court is wrestling with, but to live the commandments, to extol them as Jesus did. You know, the Christian church is conflicted about the Ten Commandments. The Christian church of our time teaches that the Ten Commandments were null and void. They've been done away with. But then in the same breath, they hold them up for men and women to obey. Now that is conflicted. When the rest of the Christian world claims that Christ died upon Calvary's cross to abolish the law of Ten Commandments, my Jesus, I said, my Jesus answers them by saying in his own words, "Think not that I am come to destroy the law or the prophets. I am not come to destroy, but to fulfill. For verily I say unto you, till heaven and earth pass, one jot or one tittle shall in no wise pass from the law." I am not the writer of that letter. I'm just delivering the mail. And so now for my final message on this series, I invite you to go to the book of Exodus. What book did I say? The book of Exodus, chapter 20, the last of God's Ten Commandments. Thou shalt not covet thy neighbor's house. Thou shalt not covet thy neighbor's wife, nor his manservant, nor his maidservant, nor his ox, nor his ass, nor anything that is thy neighbor's. As I was thinking about this text, and I usually go to a Bible narrative that brings out the theme of the message, God led me to the springtime of the year after the seasons of the rains, when the young King David sent his army to do battle with the Ammonites. In those days, the job of leading troops into battle was not the responsibility of a general. The job of leading troops into battle was the responsibility of the king. Leading men to their deaths was never to be delegated. Somebody said, we need a little bit more of that today. It was a responsibility a king could neither shirk nor deny. That's why he was called commander in chief. But just when David's men needed his leadership on the battlefield, David was not where he was supposed to be. He was far from his duty, far away from his lieutenants and soldiers. As he sat in his palace, bored and vulnerable, the devil began to play with his mind. Young people, let me tell you, when you're not where you're supposed to be, the devil will play with your mind. A lot of problems in life can be avoided if only we were more vigilant about being where we're supposed to be. I can tell you, you'll get into a lot of trouble in your life if you don't learn that one simple lesson. Be where you're supposed to be when you're supposed to be there. 2 o'clock in the morning, you're not supposed to be running the streets. 2 o'clock, 3 o'clock in the morning, if you're not home, you're not where you're supposed to be. And as a parent, I know you struggle with teenagers who think that they are the incarnation of Batman, who sleep all day and fly all night. But you keep at it. Let them know what's the right way. That's the best you can do. A lot of lives have been ruined after midnight. You trust me. My friend Barry Black, I can never get this story in mind. Young man growing up, his friend said to him, this guy down the street owes us some money, let's go beat him up. He said, no, you guys go this time. Found the guy. They beat him to death. Barry Black. Everybody was sentenced to life in prison except Barry Black, who didn't go. He was where he was. The devil specializes in bringing down young people who are not serious about being where they're supposed to be. I learned this lesson early in my marriage. No matter where I travel in the world, when I'm finished doing what I was called to do, there's something inside of me that shouts loud and clear, go home. Go home. Wherever I am in the world, I know I'm safest when I get my little self on home. Amen? So, young people, you will be blessed if you just try to be where you're supposed to be. The devil was able to tempt David that day because David was not where he was supposed to be. He was away from his place of duty. Rising from his bed, decided to take a stroll on his veranda. 2 Samuel 11:2 says it came to pass in the evening tide, David arose from off his bed, walked upon the roof of the king's house, and from the roof he saw a woman washing herself. And the woman, the Bible says, was very beautiful to look upon. For David, it all started with a look. And not just one look. He kept on looking. Sin usually starts with an innocent look. Just as the bowels of hell are never full, says the prophet, so the eyes of men are never satisfied. Ooh, did you know that? That's in the book of Proverbs. Just as the bowels of hell are never full, the eyes of men are never satisfied. Woo! One innocent look has brought down kings and princes, pastors and presidents. As a man, you got to make up in your mind, you're not going to let any hunk of flesh bring you down. Excuse me. I said, excuse me for calling anybody a hunk of flesh, but that's all I'm going to look at you if you, I'm not going to let you tempt me that way. I'm going to call you that if it helps me. Why was Bathsheba bathing on her roof in clear sight of David's house, you might ask? Well, it was no coincidence. The devil is not only busy, he's smart. He knows how to start your engine, rev it up until you drive off a cliff. Now, there are scholars who suggest it was the heat of the day that caused Bathsheba to bathe on the roof, but others believe that she was likely going through the bath of purification from her period of uncleanness. Her bath was probably the bath women of that time took after their menstrual cycle. Now, you got to hold that fact in your mind, because God put that fact there to help make it difficult for David later on to deny paternity. You see, David wouldn't have to go on Maury Povich's show to get a paternity test. Are you with me today? Because the law of nature says if you're the first and only one who's been with a woman after her cycle, then the test shows she's with child, then you're the father. So there David is up on his roof, looked at Bathsheba. Right then and there, stay with me, David's problems began with the breaking of the 10th commandment. Exodus 20:70, thou shalt not what? Covet thy neighbor's house. Thou shalt not covet thy neighbor's wife. You see, the lust you have to covet. To steal, you have to covet. To deprive someone else of life and possessions, you have to want what they have, or desire to deprive them of what you want or what they have. This commandment is more important than we will ever realize. This commandment, the 10th commandment, marijuana as being the gateway drug to other drugs. Well, this commandment, the 10th commandment, is the gateway commandment. We pass through this commandment before we break other commandments. Woo! Before you lie, you covet. Before you steal, you covet. Before you commit adultery, you covet. That day on the roof, David coveted what the God of heaven had given to someone else. So amazing. No matter how much you have or how rich you are, you can still covet, you know. You can covet something that someone else has. The reason the Bible says, thou shalt not covet anything. You know how that commandment ends? Thou shalt not covet what? Anything that is thy neighbor's, because there is no end to what you can covet. You can covet a house, you can covet a woman, you can covet a job, you can covet a car, a position, a TV. Somebody come in your house, see your big flat screen, and then they get quiet. And you wonder what's going on. So rather than try to list all the things you can covet, God ends the 10th commandment with, or anything. One woman may be rich, but she can't have a child. She covets. Another may have a mansion, but she doesn't have a happy home. She's vulnerable to this sin and she covets. One man may be wealthy, but he is not in good health. And he looks at young people and say, why does health have to be wasted on the young? David sinned when he coveted Bathsheba, sent for her. The Bible says he slept with her. Bathsheba returned unto her house. Not long after, sends word to David, you're the only one I've been with since my cycle. I think you're the father. David couldn't deny paternity, so David planned an elaborate cover-up. At his command, Uriah Bathsheba's husband is rushed home from the battlefield so he can sleep with his wife and make everybody believe the baby was Uriah's baby. When he reached Jerusalem, Uriah reports to David, "Tell me, Uriah, how goes the battle? Are the soldiers well? Their morale good?"

Uriah probably thought the king was interviewing him for some kind of promotion. And now as a reward, you faithful soldier, go down to your house, sleep with your wife. Uriah didn't go home and sleep with his wife. He said he couldn't do it while his fellow soldiers were being deprived of their wives. So David's desperate now. David gets Uriah drunk. A man of God getting another man drunk. He assumes that Uriah will be overcome by his drunken state, but Uriah, drunk, was still more disciplined than David, sober. And so David decides to have Uriah killed. So watch the path of David's transgression. It starts with covetousness, sparked by the lust of the eyes. He adds to the sin of covetousness, adultery, then deception, then murder. Woo! What a progression. All started with covetousness. You see, what your eyes, how can I say this? With your eyes, you can take what you want in your mind without touching it. But usually action follows the possession in the mind. So that's why God judges you by what's going on in your mind. When you lust after a woman, God says you've already possessed her in your mind. When you lust after a man, God says you have already taken him to bed with you. Have you ever heard the expression, if looks could kill? People in church would be murdered left and right if looks could kill. God says you're guilty of murder if you look at someone like looks could kill. You listening to me today? So David ordered Joab to put Uriah in the front of the battle. The letter stated when the fighting got heavy, Uriah was to be abandoned so he could be struck down and killed. When news of Uriah's death reached Bathsheba, she mourned for him. So now, with the husband of Bathsheba out of the way, David brought Bathsheba to his house. Bathsheba becomes his latest bride. In due course, their son is born. Everything looks rosy. Looks like David got away with it. But there's a God who never sleeps and never slumbers. There's a God who hears all you say, sees all you do. The slave said, my gods are writing all the time. The Lord sent the prophet Nathan and Nathan said, David, let me tell you a story. There were two men who lived in the same town. One was rich, the other was poor. Rich man had sheep and cattle. The poor man had nothing but one little lamb. He kept it like a little pet. One day the rich man had a visitor. He invited him for dinner. He didn't want to kill one of his own sheep, so he asked his servant to go to the poor man's house and take the one little sheep. He told his servants that if the man resisted, they would take the lamb by force. That's what he did. Before Nathan could finish the story, the prophet Nathan could hardly finish his story. David stood up in anger and said, as surely as the Lord lives, the man who did this thing deserves to die. I'll make him pay the value of that sheep. He had absolutely no right, no pity. Give me his name. You are the man, David. You took the wife of God's servant Uriah, then killed him to cover up your sin. From this day on, bloodshed will never leave your family. David sat there stunned. He had sinned, and his own child paid in death for his sin. Church, think about this. All that pain and suffering began with the sin of covetousness. Most people don't realize that most sin begins with this sin. This may be the last commandment, but it's one of the most important commandments. Envy, let me try to break it down a little bit. Is that all right? Envy is the feeling you feel towards someone when they possess something you would like to have.

0: You covet your neighbor's pool. Few things start covetous feelings like our brand spanking shiny new car. Come on, somebody know I'm right. Somebody drives up to church in that and still got that leather smell and that. Come on now, it's just sparkling. And your heart has a problem. I read a story about a dog who was given a special treat for his evening meal. His master gave him a nice cut of meat, nice piece of meat. The dog carried away his meal in his mouth. On the way to the place where he would eat that meal, he crossed a low bridge over a lake, and he happened to look down over the bridge into the glassy water beneath him. There he saw what appeared to him to be another dog who was holding a piece of meat that was a little bigger than his own. So he got an idea: if he could just get that other piece of meat, then he would have twice the meal. And he looked at the other dog. He said, he's smaller. The dog looks smaller. The meat looks bigger. And the piece of meat looked much bigger than his own. By the way, that's what coveting does. It makes what somebody else has seem more glamorous, more, are you with me today? More beautiful, more large. And so without giving it another thought, the dog opened his mouth to reach for the second piece of meat that he saw. But as he did so, the piece of meat that was in his own mouth dropped into the water. Dog walked away sad. For in trying to get what someone else had, by the way, which was only an illusion, he lost what he had. Covetousness is wrong because it starts with us becoming dissatisfied with the blessings God has given to us. We begin to envy our neighbor because they have what we think we want. And we lose our blessing when we reach for the blessing God has given to others. Don't miss that. Write that down. You lose your blessing when you reach for the blessings God has given to others. This commandment is teaching us that we are to live our lives trusting God with contentment, asking him to meet all our needs. This commandment is also teaching us that to want what others have is the root of sin. Because you see, to want what others have takes your trust away from God.
1: 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You may also email an order to the Seabrook Audiovisual Department at seabrookav@yahoo.com and provide again the number 345, which is our program number.
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3: The trend to greater centralized power in the federal government has already changed the lives of millions of Americans. Some political leaders believe that individual initiative will be curbed increasingly by government directives. Will ecumenical religion

0: Hello, this is Joe Cruz on the Amazing Facts broadcast, Facts Which Affect You. Well, the world today is swamped in a wave of ecumenical gestures and speeches. The religious news headlines are dominated by new concessions toward unity. For the first time in history, the Archbishop of Canterbury requested an audience with the Pope, and representatives of the Lutheran Church have held formal discussions with the Roman Catholic Church. Now, friends, what does it all mean? Are we headed for an actual consolidation of religious forces? If so, will it be a blessing or a curse? Let's see what the Bible says about unity in Ephesians 4, verse 1. I, therefore, the prisoner of the Lord, beseech you that ye walk worthy of the vocation wherewith ye are called, with all lowliness and meekness, with longsuffering, forbearing one another in love, endeavoring to keep the unity of the Spirit and the bond of peace. There is one body and one Spirit, even as you're called in one hope of your calling, one Lord, one faith, one baptism, one God and Father of all, who is above all and through all and in you all. Now, friends, I like the ringing sound of the unity in this scripture. God never intended that there should be many ways to heaven. He says there's just one Lord, one faith, one baptism. I think of Jesus, who prayed constantly to his Father that his disciples might be one, that his church on earth might be one, as he and his Father were one. And yet, there's so much confusion today. It's perplexing to see this church crying out one thing, and another church crying something else, this one disagreeing with that one. How can a person tell what is right? There's so much confusion in the religious world today. Babylon is the word used in the Bible to describe the confusion that will exist in the religious world in the last days. And we're seeing an actual fulfillment of that prophecy on every hand. There's confusion in the religious world. It's like one little girl said when she was invited to go to Sunday school by another little girl. She said, I'm sorry, I can't go with you to your church because my parents belong to a different abomination. Now, friends, why is it with one Bible and one Lord that we have so many different voices crying out in the world today? Well, the answer is simply this. If men were only willing to follow in the light of truth, there would not be these many voices. If people, when the truth came to them, would simply be willing to step out and follow the light, there wouldn't be confusion. There wouldn't be many voices. Christianity would be united in speaking with one voice only. Now the Bible reveals to us that truth is progressive. In Proverbs 4:18, the path of the just is as a shining light that shineth more and more unto the perfect day. Now when is that perfect day? Well, that's when the Lord Jesus will be revealed in the clouds of heaven. And God says that the truth, the path of the just, is just as a light that shines more and more on the pathway until finally Jesus comes in a great blaze of glory. Now, I know full well that the truth was corrupted and suppressed during the Dark Ages. I know about those many who had to flee back into the mountains to escape their persecutors. But they took the truth of the Scriptures with them and preserved those Scriptures. Then the Reformation came. Martin Luther was willing to step out and take his stand boldly and firmly for the truth. And the light has continued shining since that time. It's true that the church went down into the Dark Ages, but now truth has been coming back until today we live in the accumulated light of the ages. God says that His message is going to go in the last days with great power until the whole world is lightened with His glory. Revelation 18:1 says, And after these things I saw another angel come down from heaven, having great power, and the earth was lightened with His glory. I'm so thankful that this world is not to remain in darkness. And I'm thankful that His message is going to the ends of the world today. Now notice what the message will be. And I heard another voice from heaven saying, Come out of her, my people. Now, you may remember this is talking about Babylon. And out of this confusion in the religious world, God is calling His people. And I heard another voice from heaven saying, Come out of her, my people, that ye be not partakers of her sins, and that ye receive not of her plagues. Verse 4. Now that message is going out, friends, and it's going to ring throughout the world. The unfortunate thing is this. While truth is progressive, people, unfortunately, are not. The majority of people simply are not progressive. They're not willing to follow the truth as it leads. They're not willing to walk in the light and go on to know the full truth that God has for them. They're too willing to follow a leader, to follow some man, some church, or some preacher, and not Christ and His message of truth. Do you know that most people can't even give a reasonable answer for the hope that's in them? You ask, why do you belong to a certain church? And they simply shrug their shoulders. Maybe they say it's because of some particular belief they have in their church. But when you ask them what the belief is, they can't even define that. You know, an old man was sitting by the pot-bellied stove in the Crossroads store one day, and a preacher came in. And in the course of conversation, he asked, say, what do you believe anyway? Well, the old gentleman thought a minute, and then he said, well, I'll tell you, I believe the same thing that the church believes. Well, that's interesting, replied the minister. What does your church believe? Well, that stumped the old fellow for a moment, but then he said, well, the church believes just what I believe. And the next question, of course, was, friend, what do you and the church believe? And he hardly knew what to answer. But after thinking for a moment, he said, well, we believe the same thing. And that's about all some people can give when you ask them why they believe as they do. Listen to this interesting article taken from a local newspaper. It's entitled, Why I Belong, Churchgoers Tell. If a poll taken by the magazine Journal of Lifetime Living is correct, a lot of folks are a bit hazy as to why they belong to a certain church. Now, I'm quoting from this paper article now. Churchgoers were polled in a score of American cities. Author Roger Reese says the people were asked why they attended the church of their choice. As might be expected, as the reason most often cited, 62% of the people gave this answer, because of its particular beliefs. However, when asked to name one or two of the religious beliefs for which they said they preferred their church, they answered with the broadest generalities. Most people didn't even know just what their church stood for in point of specific doctrine. He says, incidentally, among the various reasons cited for belonging to a certain church were these. 50% of the people said, I grew up in it. Others, my parents belong, my friends go there, it's right nearby, I like the ministers because of its Sunday school facilities, to please my husband or wife. No other church is near, I like the building. Then the person writing this says, we suspect there may be some good material for sermons and some thinking by congregations on this poll. It makes a good sermon illustration anyway. Yeah, it's a sad thing, isn't it, friends? People are willing to hide behind the churches and say, oh, I believe in this church because of its particular beliefs. It stands for the truth. And then you ask them what the truth is in that church, and they don't even know how to answer. Oh, I believe we ought to be able to give an answer for the hope that's in us, friends, don't you? The Bible says we should in 1 Peter 3:15. But sanctify the Lord God in your hearts, and be ready always to give an answer to every man that asketh you a reason of the hope that is in you with meekness and fear. Now, there's a command that we ought to be able to answer when people ask us. When they say, what do you believe in your church? We ought to be able to answer from the Word of God. And I want you to notice one thing, because some people err on this very point. We're to give that reason with meekness and fear. There are some people that are always going around arguing. You'll see them with a little cluster of people around them, and they'll always be arguing. That's not the way God says we should give an answer for the hope that's in us. We ought to do it with meekness and fear, not going around condemning people and pointing out as wrong. We're to do it in the Spirit of the Lord Jesus. I think it's time, my friends, to look at the foundations upon which we base our hope of eternal life. I think we ought to take a good look at the underpinnings to find out whether we're building on the solid rock, the rock of Christ Jesus and His truth, or whether we're on the sands of tradition. We ought to be able to tell. Now, God says we must be able to give an answer for our beliefs. Now, someone asks, how can I find out which is the true way to believe? And the answer to that is very simple. Make a list of the doctrines that Jesus taught. And then look for the church that teaches those same doctrines. Examine the churches. Examine their teachings. Don't look at the people. That's not fair in any church, because they're good and bad in every congregation. There are good people also in every church. For I read in the text here in Revelation 18:4, come out of her, my people. So that means God has people in all those churches, even in Babylon. So there are good people in all churches, but there are also bad people, even in the best of churches. And it's not how many good people there are, how many bad people. I suppose you could tally it up and say that in this church, 90% of the people are good and 10% bad. And then I suppose you could do just about any church and say, well, I guess I found a good church because 92% of the people are good and only 8% of them are bad. But that is not the way to find the true church, because you will find in the best of churches those that are not living as they ought to live. Jesus said that this was so when he gave that parable of the wheat and tares. He said the wheat and tares will be growing together till the very end, the harvest, and then they'll be separated. He also said the kingdom of heaven was like a net that brought in fish, both good and bad. So you can't do it by looking at the people in a church. They may be imperfect people, but the teachings of that church ought to be true to the Word of God. Well, you say, aren't all these churches, these many churches, and I think there are probably over 300 of them now, aren't they all roads leading to the same place after all? Well, let's turn to the Word of God and find out. Let's see if that's so. In John 14:6, Jesus saith unto them, I am the way, the truth, and the life. No man cometh unto the Father but by me. Now, friends, there's just one way to the kingdom of God, not many. Remember Ephesians 4:4-5, one body, one spirit? All right, one Lord, one faith, one baptism, one God and Father. The Bible doesn't recognize a dozen or 100 or 250 or 500 different ways to heaven. There's just one way. And there was to be only one church. It was never intended that there be the disunity we see in the world today. In John 10:16, and other sheep I have, Jesus said, which are not of this fold, them also I must bring, and they shall hear my voice, and there shall be one fold and one shepherd. Now there's the purpose of God, friends. That's the will of God for the world, that there be just one fold, one shepherd, not 500 different folds. Jesus said that the sheep will hear his voice and follow him. So God's calling and shedding light on the pathway of this generation. The full light of truth is shining upon us today. And Jesus said, I'm calling my faithful sheep. I'm calling them out. I'm calling them into the one true fold. And Paul said, come out from among them and be ye separate, saith the Lord, and touch not the unclean thing, and I will receive you. And then, of course, that invitation of God in Revelation 18, come out of her, my people, that ye receive not of her plagues, and be not partakers of her sins. So when you're in one of the churches that's teaching contrary to the commandments of God, friends, actually tramping on any of the commandments of God, you are a partaker of the sins of that church. These verses in Revelation make that very, very clear. Now, somebody will ask, well, how may I know which is the true church? And Dr. Milner said there's just one inquiry to make, and namely, which is a true church? And if we solve that one question, we'll answer every religious controversy that's ever been agitated. And I think we can all agree that that's true.
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0: Hey, Dad, have you worn out any carpet recently? Kerry Casey, CEO of the National Center for Fathering, author of Championship Fathering and Father of Four, explains on Today's Father.
1: We know our prayers for our children make a difference. God hears and He answers. As fathers, we're also powerful models. We're constantly being watched and heard by those little ones we love so much. And that certainly includes our prayer life. God can use our prayers to comfort and encourage our children. And I want to share a powerful example of that. A college-age girl was home one weekend and having a conversation with her mother. "Mom," she said, "I really draw great comfort from knowing that you and Dad still pray for me all the time." The mother acknowledged, "Yeah, we sure do, honey. We still pray for you every day." But to the daughter, this was more than just a passing comment. She said, "No, you still pray just like when I was home. At least I know Daddy does." Now she really had her mother's curiosity going. "What do you mean?" The daughter said, "In my bedroom, I can see the knee marks on the carpet where Daddy kneels next to my bed, exactly how he used to pray for me at bedtime." And the mother acknowledged that he does still do that. And the daughter said, "You know, when I'm away at school, I can picture him kneeling down in my room, and it gives me tremendous comfort. I hope you're like me. And this is a big motivator to be more disciplined about praying daily for each of my children. Maybe it's time we got off of our rear ends more and got down on our knees. When we pray, invisible forces surround our family and each of our children. It's believing that what is unseen can actually become a reality because we have a Father who is unseen, who hears the cries of our hearts. Whether or not we see them every day, and whether or not we can kneel beside their beds, we all need to pray faithfully, specifically, intensely, and daily for our children. Keep their photos in your Bible as a reminder, or set alarms to pray for a particular child at a certain time of day. Keep a prayer list with situations each child is facing or challenges they need to overcome. We have to make this a priority, dads. If we really want to make a difference for our families, the best place to start and end our days is on our knees. This is Kerry Casey for Today's Father.
0: 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That's what we're about at fathers.com. 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
2: Could the honeybee be an accident? The answer is next on today's Creation Moment. And now, here's our Creation Moment's host, Ian Taylor.
3: One of the reasons many scientists don't accept evolution is that it is impossible to explain even the simplest of the incredible designs we find in creation as the work of a mindless, impersonal force. Imagine the challenge of explaining the many specialized features of the honeybee as the work of no one. The honeybee has compound eyes which enable him to navigate by the sun, even on cloudy days, because it has a built-in polarized light filter. The antenna of the honeybee contain both his sense of smell and his sense of touch. For this reason, they must be carefully cleaned. So the honeybee has special grooves in his front legs, which are perfectly designed to clean them. The honeybee also has hairs on his body to collect pollen and baskets on his rear legs to carry it. He also has special glands for producing, shaping, and cleaning off wax. When he returns home with news of a good pollen source, the honeybee has a language which he can use to tell others about it. Not only is the honeybee a huge collection of special features united together, but he also lives in a hive which unites thousands of individuals so that they all work together like a single organism. It simply goes against everything we know from science to suppose that millions of years of unplanned accidents could design and build the honeybee.
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5: This is Max McLean. The story of Jesus runs through the entire Bible from Genesis to Revelation. We call it the divine drama. Now, God called Abraham to go on an adventure of faith that is similar to the faith Jesus calls us to. What does his faith look like? Listen to the Bible from Hebrews 11. By faith, Abraham, when called to go to a place he would later receive as his inheritance, obeyed and went, even though he did not know where he was going. By faith, he made his home in the promised land, like a stranger in a foreign country. He lived in tents, as did Isaac and Jacob, who were heirs with him of the same promise, for he was looking forward to the city with foundations whose architect and builder is God. By faith, Abraham, though he was past age, and Sarah herself was barren, was enabled to become a father because he considered him faithful who had made the promise. And so from this one man came descendants as numerous as the stars in the sky and as countless as the sand on the seashore. By faith, Abraham, when God tested him, offered Isaac as a sacrifice. He who had received the promises was about to sacrifice his one and only son, even though God had said to him, "It is through Isaac that your offspring will be reckoned." Abraham reasoned that God could raise the dead. And figuratively speaking, he did receive Isaac back from the dead. By faith, Isaac blessed Jacob and Esau in regard to their future. By faith, Jacob, when he was dying, blessed each of Joseph's sons and worshipped as he leaned on the top of his staff. By faith, Joseph, when his end was near, spoke about the exodus of the Israelites from Egypt and gave instructions about his bones. By faith, Moses' parents hid him for 3 months after he was born because they saw that he was no ordinary child, and they were not afraid of the king's edict. By faith, Moses, when he had grown up, refused to be known as the son of Pharaoh's daughter. He chose to be mistreated along with the people of God rather than to enjoy the pleasures of sin for a short time. He regarded disgrace for the sake of Christ as of greater value than the treasures of Egypt, because he was looking ahead to his reward. From Hebrews 11. Listen to the Bible. It's great for the soul.

We're in Daniel chapter 7, down near the end of this fantastic vision that Daniel has had. And we're going to pick it up now in verse 13, one of the most exciting verses in the Bible. I was watching in the night visions, and behold, one like the Son of Man coming with the clouds of heaven. He came to the Ancient of Days, and they brought him near before him. Then to him was given dominion and glory and a kingdom, that all peoples, nations, and languages should serve him. His dominion is an everlasting dominion which shall not pass away, and his kingdom, the one, which shall not be destroyed. This is easily one of the most exciting passages in the Bible because it gives us a behind-the-scenes glimpse of the moment when Christ approaches his Father's throne and receives his everlasting kingdom. And of course, that means we could study all sorts of things from this passage and probably spend hours and hours doing it. But for today, here's what I want you to notice. Jesus approaches the Father's throne as the Son of Man. You know, during his time on earth, that title, Son of Man, seems to have been Jesus' favorite. He could just as easily go by Son of God, and he does. But you find Son of Man being used far more often. And that says something about how completely Jesus has chosen to identify with us. As he goes to claim his kingdom, he approaches the Father's throne as one of us. Now that's significant for a lot of reasons, not the least of which is the fact that Jesus now stands at the head of the human race. Where Adam threw away our special relationship with God and relinquished dominion over the planet to the devil, Jesus takes it all back. He chose to actually become one of us, live here like we have to live, and he utterly faced down the forces of darkness. He never caved into temptation. He didn't fail where Adam failed. And then, incredibly, he faced down our biggest enemy, the grave, and he beat it. And that means we now have a choice. We can continue to identify with the original Adam. We can continue to live with the moral failure of our race and live an existence apart from God. But that's going to end in disaster when the kingdoms of this world finally pass away. Or we can choose to accept adoption by God through Jesus, as Paul describes it in the book of Ephesians. We can be co-heirs with our elder brother Jesus Christ and share his kingdom with him. Listen to an incredible promise found over in the book of Revelation as it describes the final generation to live on planet Earth. Revelation 3 verse 21. To him who overcomes, I will grant to sit with me on my throne, as I also overcame and sat down with my Father on his throne. Now that's an utterly amazing promise. You know, a lot of people approach the subject of the judgment, which is a key theme in Daniel 7, with fear and trembling. But that one phrase, the Son of Man, shows us God's perspective on the subject. The judgment isn't about keeping you out of the kingdom of heaven. It's about getting you in. The everlasting kingdom, after all, is not only handed over to someone who is fully God, he's also one of us. And right now, he's offering you a better way to live.

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1: You've got questions? God has answers, and they're all found in the Bible. Welcome to God's Treasure Chest. I'm Charles Mills. Let's see what's hiding in God's Word today.
2: How can someone change bad habits or the way they are?
1: Several years ago, my church had a 5-day stop smoking clinic for the employees of a large factory. We set up our equipment, straightened the chairs, and waited. Soon the room was filled with hardworking, honest, dedicated men and women who shared a very bad habit, smoking. 5 days later, most of them had changed their lives for the better. How? First, we educated them about what they were doing to their bodies and minds. Next, we suggested a new way to live that didn't include their destructive habit. Then we provided loving support to help them battle the effects of their change. But here's the most important secret. To become different than you are, changing must become the most important thing in your life. If you want to become a better student, that has to become your most important goal. Want to conquer a bad habit? Place in your mind an image of yourself without that habit, and don't let anything stand in your way as you make the change. God's Treasure Chest says, "In all these things we are more than conquerors through Him who loved us." Romans 8:37 NIV. Many of the people who stop smoking in our clinic are alive today because they recognize their need for change and courageously made it happen. If you'd like to learn more about God and His amazing treasure chest, write for your free kids-only Bible course. The address is Treasure Chest, P.O. Box 53055, Los Angeles, California, 90053. Discover the many answers waiting for you in God's treasure chest.
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4: Isn't it interesting in how far humanity goes to make the world a better place? We even talk about leaving this planet to live on another one. We spend millions on space exploration, millions on automated transportation, robots, artificial intelligence, replacing worn-out joints. And while we've done a lot, we're not done. Now don't get me wrong, I have a joint replacement and mighty glad for it, and am glad for what man can and does do. But what I find interesting is that so much of what man is trying to do, God has already promised in His holy word He will do. Jesus said, "I'm going to prepare a place for you," and the Apostle John wrote about a new heavens and a new earth wherein is no more pain, sorrow, and death, where the environment will be clean and wholesome. But many don't believe in God, so we try and do it ourselves. But many solutions don't seem to match the problems. 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
5: Now a look at your morning weather on Janesville Christian Talk Radio. Intermittent clouds today with a high near 79 and lows around 53. Mostly sunny tomorrow with a high of 80 and lows around 58. For your Saturday, thunderstorms with a high near 80 and lows around 59. And for Sunday, partly sunny with a high near 79 and lows around 53. That's your morning weather on Janesville Christian Talk Radio.
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8: Greetings, everyone. 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
8: Today, we are joined by Tyler McAdams, a single father of four and an elite coach, and he's also the visionary behind Inspiring Father. Tyler lived through the grueling crucible of divorce and rebuilding his life from the ground up. Out of that fire, he forged the HERO, H-E-R-O method, to help single fathers move away from panic and chaos and step into calm, high-level emotional leadership. He's here to give us the recon report on post-divorce identity and show us how to turn our deepest pain into our strongest response. Tyler, welcome to the Fatherhood Challenge.
11: Hey guys, it's great to be here. Thank you for having me on. I'm excited to be here for sure.
8: All right, Tyler, I'm about to ask you my favorite question. What's your favorite dad joke?
11: You know, I figured I'd bring one today that kind of related to my brand a little bit. It goes, I used to hate facial hair, but then it grew on me. It's a beard one. I got a beard, so it's kind of my brand, my facial brand. So it's good. I like that one. I had to find something that related to my brand a little bit.
8: I like that one. Isaac's got.
11: Oh, there's some good ones out there, though. I can't go wrong. We can't go wrong with the.
8: Isaac's got a blank look in his face.
10: It's because I didn't quite understand it.
11: The facial hair one? I used to hate facial hair, but then I grew it.
8: But then it grew on me?
11: It grew on me, yeah. You don't get that one?
8: He's getting it. Dad joke. Take us back to your own transition. When the papers were signed and you suddenly found yourself navigating life as a single father of four kids, what was the biggest illusion or false identity that you had to strip away just to survive?
11: Well, my story is a little bit more unique than that. I would say, well, I'll start with this. You know, yes, I'm a father of four. I went through a divorce. You know, I was lonely. You know, I chased a relationship. I ended up chasing a relationship and jumped in it pretty quickly right after I separated. So I wasn't even in the middle. I was in the middle of a divorce, and you know, I felt insecure with myself. Felt like I needed somebody to help me through this, and so I found another relationship. And the one thing I did was I ended up then having another child with the newest relationship. So it kind of created a massive shift in my whole life. Obviously, with three kids with my ex-wife, I was married for 10 years with her, and then. You know, that was a lot. I knew her I was on and off with her for 17 years. And, you know, we were best friends for a while there, but it definitely created a shift where the trauma was heavy. You know, I wasn't healed myself through the first relationship, and I jumped into something out of just sheer fear. And the shift really created a massive void in myself. And then that relationship crashed. Even with my youngest daughter. It wasn't working. It wasn't the right fit. And a lot of chaos happened after that. But I knew through the chaos that I knew I was still showing up for my kids. I knew I was still being a good father. I was still being a present father. But I knew I wasn't obviously the man I needed to be for them. So, I took a step to really build this brand and this community for a reason to help fathers understand that you have to heal yourself first. You have to find yourself first after a separation and divorce. And it's not easy. It takes work. It takes accountability and it takes structure. And a lot of fathers drift in the silence, and the silence is hard. When I had by myself, it was not easy. It's just thinking about your kids, thinking about that daily life. So, I think a lot of men just experience a lot of different things. The off days without their kids, it's one of the hardest things, because you get in your own head and you don't realize the power or the negative thoughts of how many negative thoughts run through your head. And you just start trying to numb the pain. You start numbing things and you start overthinking and you try to find ways to escape it. But there's really no escape. You have to face it. And that's where that's where I've learned to transform myself and really get clarity on the vision that I wanted to become as a new man, new father, new foundation, and really set the mark and inspire fathers to keep showing up for their kids.
8: A lot of dads, I think what you did where you were, I think the word for it is on the rebound, is at least that's what I've always heard used for that term. So a lot of rebounding in a divorce situation is a very common thing, isn't it?
11: I think, yeah, it is a common thing. Nobody wants to be alone, right? You rebound, and you try to find somebody that, but what happens is the rebound, and a lot of the ways the rebound doesn't work is because you find the same person you just left, right? You find the same relationship, you find the same patterns. And that's something that I've realized. You find the same patterns because you didn't actually get clarity of who you want and who you want to the version of the next version that'll actually lift you up as a man, as a person.
8: So I want to break that down a little bit, make sure I'm understanding it well. So it sounds like what happens is you haven't really truly run into or embraced or accepted or found your real identity or your purpose post divorce. You haven't spent the time or invested the effort that it takes to be your true authentic self. So you're stuck in these old patterns that often are born out of that brokenness of the old relationship. And all you want to do is just numb. It hurts really, really bad. And you just want it to go away. Life still has to go on. And it's hard to function in life while you're carrying this massive amount of pain. So you're reaching for anything to numb that pain so you can function and do life well, because you're scared of creating more problems for yourself by not being able to function, because that's the last thing you need. And what you're actually needing to do is go into your identity, your new identity and purpose. And when you fall into that identity and purpose or discover it and you embrace it, then you begin to look for a new wife or a new spouse, a new relationship that is compatible with your true identity and purpose. Does that sound pretty close?
11: Yeah, that's a very good summary. I think it's a lot has to do with confidence with yourself, right? I think a lot of us men, and this me included, is you lose confidence within yourself. For me, take it back. Look, I have three kids. I'm like, all right, well, who's going to want to date somebody that has three kids, right? You just kind of like, oh my gosh, the world is over. Who's going to actually want somebody? Who's going to want to take that on, right? And as soon as you find somebody that takes that burden on to them, you latch onto it. A lot of men, we reach for that. We chase it. We chase the validation because we just want, what do men want at the end of the day? Appreciation and respect, right? That's all we care about. We really don't need much else than that, is if you feel appreciated and respected.
8: That's in short supply in our culture. So if you get a little bit of a morsel or a taste of it from somebody, you're not going to want to let that go so easily.
11: Correct. Exactly. And that's the challenge. I mean, the beginning of a relationship, it's all there, right? You feel that appreciation, you feel that respect, and then you get deeper into the relationship and realize, oh shoot, that it's not, the actions aren't matching up with the words anymore. And that is a big thing. When you rush into things, I mean, it's just like in anything else in life, when you rush things, it doesn't work out the way you want it to. It just doesn't. You have to take the slowest fast. Slow is the best way to go, but you have to heal yourself first and find yourself as the version that you want to be and the energy that you want to become and the one that you want to emulate. And that's the biggest thing. A lot of fathers think it's just going to happen naturally or over time it'll happen. But you have to actually put in the work. You have to build yourself from the inside out.
8: You engineer the HERO, HERO, the HERO method. Heal, yes. Establish, regulate, owned, specifically to help men rewrite their post-divorce playbook. Can you break down these four pillars a little bit more in detail and explain how a father goes from raw emotional survival to owning his new reality?
11: Yeah, I mean, first you got to heal your past. You got to get clarity on the version that what happened, and you got to really get clarity on what the version of you that you want to become. That's the first step. You got to heal your past, and the only way you heal it is by facing it. You know, you got to heal it with the right questions. You got to heal it with the right mentorship, somebody that's been through that process before themselves and knows how to get themselves out of it, right? That's the number one. Number two is you got to establish the structure and the foundation. You know, you think of it like a house, right? You had a house, you had a whole house with your family. You had a whole house built and it crumbled. It burnt on fire, right? It just completely just destroyed. Well, now what you got to do is you got to build and establish a new foundation. You got to establish a new structure. And the only way you do that is really by starting from scratch, really understanding, yes, you have pieces that you could take away from the past that were good, but you really got to build it with the structure and really a good solid foundation, because you can't build anything on a crumbled foundation, right? That's just not possible. It won't hold. It'll just fall back down again. And that's what a lot of men fall into, that trap, is they think that they could just keep going and not heal themselves. And then the structure, the foundation is just rocky as it is. And then they jump into relationship after relationship because it's going to heal them. It doesn't. So got to really establish it within yourself. And then, you know, you got to really rebuild yourself, regulate your emotions, rebuild your identity. You got to have the structure, and you got to have the just really, accountability is the biggest thing. You got to have the consistency. And a lot of men don't realize how hard that is. I mean, I struggle with consistency myself sometimes. It's not perfect, you know, but at the same time, you know, you have to have those routines in place to where you have to have those different tools that you can use to get yourself back to that mode, right? And then the last part is really, what are we as fathers, right? We're leaders. We are the leaders. We operate as leaders. We are supposed to then own our leadership. We own the mission. We own ourselves to where we stay steady in that structure. We say no more often. We make sure we focus on the things that suit us and our children, right? Suit us and our kids. You know, if there's a relationship that you're into that doesn't suit your kids, well, it's probably not best for you to be in that relationship, right? Things that really suit your life. That's really what it is. That's really what we as men need to start doing, is becoming those leaders. And it really boils down to having that structure. It's not motivation. Motivation is not the issue. It's a structure, because you can have motivation, but motivation disappears, right? It's not going to carry you through the harder times. Structure will carry you through those harder times. So that is my HERO method, that playbook that I've kind of created for fathers to establish within themselves. You know, it's a 16-week course that I've put together. But it's also, then after that, you have to stay consistent and accountable. So then I put them into my HERO Circle program as well. So the community of men. So it's great. It's a great system that has helped men, and it's helped me through it. It's helped me through this challenging times that I've gone through the past several years. And, you know, I've been called to do it, man. I'm excited to keep getting more men and signed up for it and helping as many single fathers as possible.
8: So there's that silence in the house when the kids leave for the co-parenting time. This is exactly when the darkness comes out, when a dad completely loses his bearings. From a clinical and a practical standpoint, how does a sentinel dad weaponize that silence for self-improvement instead of letting it breed anxiety and isolation?
11: A couple things that I push is one, you got to have the things where you can write it out, you know, let your emotions out. It's okay to show weakness as a man, as a father. It's not a bad thing. Let your emotions out and understand that's a powerful thing. You know, write it out. I do a lot of writing myself. I do a lot of journaling and, you know, talk it out within a phone recording, whatever it takes, you know, to get it out of your head. Get the silence out of your head, get those thoughts out of your head, because a lot of fathers hold it in and think it's strong to hold their emotions and their feelings in, because, you know, that's how they were taught to do. Right. And so the other thing I also suggest is move your body. I go on a lot of walks. If I'm feeling a little overwhelmed, you know, I just end up going on a walk or going to the gym or doing whatever, doing those things where you're staying, your body's moving, you're not sitting there on a couch just thinking and thinking and thinking. And a lot of men, you know, do that to themselves and feel like it's going to just pass. But at the same time, it doesn't. You have to move your body. Those are the biggest things that I suggest that men should do, is getting those habits. But again, all of this is hard when it's by yourself. It's hard to stay consistent. That's the challenge that I've seen a lot of men struggle with.
10: You have 4 kids, which means you have a big team at home. When a family changes because of divorce, everything can feel really confusing for kids. What is the best thing a dad can do to make his kids feel totally safe, like a team again in his new house?
11: You know, just play with them. Just show up. You know, just be present when they're there. You know, obviously you got to work and provide too, but you know, you got to be intentional with your time with them. That's the biggest thing I would say for dads, and a lot of them struggle because, you know, they relied on old things where schedules were provided by the wife, right? Or the partner there, and they have to just figure it all out. But at the end of the day, all your kids need is, you know, 30 to 60 minutes of attention. And that's the number one thing I say is just show up. Just show up for them. And it tells you wonders. Read a story to them at night, whatever it takes. Keep those structured routines that you did even when you were married with them. If you had those routines, keep them in place. And that's what's going to help the transition a lot easier for them and for you as well.
10: Sometimes kids see their parents looking sad or stressed out during a hard time like divorce. Is it okay for a dad to let his kids know that things are tough, or should a dad always try to look super strong like nothing's wrong?
11: No, I'm totally fine. I think it's important that we show our emotions. You know, I think it's important for our kids to see our emotions, because it shows that we're human. It shows that we theoretically want to be the hero to their story, right? That's my motto, and that's my slogan. But at the end of the day, emotions are a powerful thing, you know, because it teaches them that they can let their emotions out too, and they can communicate their emotions through pain and through challenges, right? And I think communication, and you probably know this, Isaac, is the key to a lot of things. You want to be able to have communication from your parents, right? And I think I want to try to provide that to my kids in a positive way. Not everything. They don't need to know everything, right? They don't need to know every single thing that goes through our head or maybe, but they need to surface level, and they need to know, you know, they want to be there to support you. And I think it's a powerful thing if they're there to give you some support and understand that it's okay, right? Because it teaches them that value later in life.
10: When kids have to pack bags and go back and forth between 2 different houses, it can be really tiring. What can a dad do to make the transition smooth and fun rather than making it feel like a chore or a stressful trip?
11: I think it's just keeping the upbeat energy when you pick them up, right? I think that's a powerful thing, and just give them that excitement when you see them. I'm always communicating with my kids. My kids have phones, so, and my older kids do. So you always just try to keep in touch with them when they're not with you, and, you know, just give them things that you're excited to see them, you love them. And so those are things that you do that make that transition easier. And you're not going with a negative attitude towards your ex. that doesn't help anything. You just really just focus on your kids, and keeping the positive energy towards them is really the biggest thing.
8: You teach that a child's emotional regulation is entirely built on their father's emotional regulation. In the high stress, often reactive environment of co-parenting and post-divorce communication, how does a dad maintain this unbreakable calm or composure that their kids can actually bounce off of or absorb?
11: Again, it comes down to structure. It comes down to you doing the things that you say you're going to do. That's how you stay calm. If you tell yourself you're going to accomplish something, then you accomplish it, right? If you tell yourself you're going to make things, you know, it's a confidence factor within you. If you're doing the things you're saying you're doing, that's going to keep the groundedness towards your kids and your family life. I've had moments where, you know, I've had tough days where I haven't told my kid, or I haven't done the things I told myself I'd do. And then it bleeds into negative energy, and my kids feel that, and my kids see that. And so, you know, I think it's important that you stick to what you say you're going to do and keep yourself accountable to who you are. And that comes with a lot of structure. And that's part of why I built the program. It is because you got to have that routine and structure to keep yourself grounded. And so you're intentional with your time with them, and you're intentional with your time. And especially the off days, I'll say this, the off days was when you have the off days with your kids, that's when you do the real work of rebuilding. That's when it starts. That's the stuff you get everything done. So you, when you get your kids, you're full of energy. You're full of just consistent attention, intention, and you have a plan around them, right? That's what is the biggest thing you need to do. Get out of the depressed state of mind, get out of the bad habits, focus on what you can control, and that's yourself and getting yourself, you know, grounded. So you, when you get your kids, you have that stabilized mindset.
8: I love that. If you've taken care of everything before they get there, you've put in the work, you've taken care of everything that could blow up and become a stressor if you don't actually deal with it. And once you've done the work, when your kids are there, you can actually enjoy their presence, and you yourself can be both emotionally and physically present with them. And then that turns into quality time. And then you have that to really carry you through all the other times.
11: Yes, 100%. And that's exactly right. I mean, it's hard. It's harder said than done, you know, but that's also why you surround yourself in a community. You surround yourself with things that are going to keep you in that mindset, right? You meet people, you get yourself around the right people. That's the biggest thing. A lot of fathers isolate, right? A lot of men isolate after something like this. And isolation is the problem that you shouldn't be doing. You shouldn't be in isolation mode. You got to get out of that, and you got to focus on finding the help that you can get. And it's not immediate. Listen, I'm going to say this just to add on to this. Fathers think that, you know, you don't, after the split and after things happen, it's not going to be something where you're going to want to reach out for a community or help. It's not realistic. You got to have those emotions in the beginning of the first month or so, first few weeks to a month. But if the patterns you see continue happening and you're not getting out of your depressed state of mind, well, then you gotta find that help. And, you know, therapy is great, but therapy only does so much. You gotta focus on actually finding a system that works for you and keeps you structured and accountable.
8: Take a little bit of time and just brag. Tell me some stories. Tell me about some of the fathers that you've helped, how your program

0: it's, they're not alone. A lot of fathers feel like they're alone in the sense of this. And I've been able to help men realize that they're not the only ones going through this, that they have a structure. Now they have a structure. Now that they have structure, they have clarity, and then they're growing and growing. So, you know, I just started this about the beginning of this year, with the program. You know, I've been building it. I started building it at the end of last year into it. And, you know, it's been great. It's been a fantastic, you know, I'm starting to build the community more now as well. So the dads I have helped have really taken strides to grow within themselves and in their family. It's really helped transition from, you know, married to single father, a lot easier for them. And they're gaining more confidence within themselves. So it's been great, man. I'm blessed to be the leader in this pack of it. And I'm grateful to be a part of a journey to be that inspiration for fathers to rebuild the hero to their children's stories.
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0: Yeah, I mean, I'm primarily on Instagram. 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So follow me on Instagram. 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
1: We always close the show with a direct order for our listeners. For the single dads out there who might be feeling lonely or stressed out, what is one durable challenge you can give them to connect with their kids and build up their confidence this week?
0: Take 10 to 15 minutes with them each day. That's the number one thing I would say. Start small. You know, don't think you have to do something for an hour or 2 hours with them on a daily basis. You know, but focus on small incremental present moments with them, and be intentional with it. You know, put the phone away for 10 minutes a day and just sit with them, talk with them, whatever it is, and just have a conversation with them. I think it's important that we as fathers keep showing up. You know, no matter what emotions and feelings you're going through, they don't deserve to have you abandon them, right? They don't deserve to have you abandon them emotionally and mentally, because they're going through a tough time too.
2: We had an insightful conversation with Tyler McAdams, and here's what I've learned. A sentinel doesn't quit in the field just because the theater battle has changed. Divorce may have altered the structure of your home, but it does not diminish your authority or your assignment to be an exceptional father. Stop surviving the transition. Start regulating your mind, establish your new routines, and own your identity in the second half of the game. 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If your house is silent this week, don't waste that time drifting into regret and numbness. Train your body, journal your thoughts, regulate your emotions, and build a fortress of calm confidence that your kids will feel the second that they walk through that door. A massive thank you to Tyler McAdams for standing on the wall for us and sharing his roadmap of restoration. 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Until next time, stay durable, stay regulated, and lead your family from a place of absolute calm. On behalf of my co-host and myself, we will see you in the next episode.
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1: The great Norwegian explorer Roald Amundsen was the first to discover the magnetic meridian of the North Pole and to discover the South Pole. On one of his many trips, this one to the top of the world, Amundsen took a homing pigeon with him. When he had finally reached the North Pole, he opened the bird's cage and set it free. Imagine the delight of Amundsen's wife back in Norway when days later she looked up from the doorway of her home and saw the pigeon circling in the sky above and then descending. No doubt she exclaimed, "He's alive. My husband is still alive." This might illustrate a little what it was like when Jesus ascended to heaven. He was gone, but the disciples clung to his promise that he would send them the Holy Spirit. What joy it must have been when the dove-like Holy Spirit descended at Pentecost. The presence of the Holy Spirit was a continual reminder that Jesus, their risen Lord, was alive and victorious, seated at the right hand of the Father. Welcome to Scripture Pursuit. I'm Glenn Russell, your host. We're in our series about the Holy Spirit and spirituality, and we're so glad you've joined us for our Bible discussion today. This may seem like a challenging subject, but the Bible has wonderful answers and wonderful promises for us as we dig into God's Word. You can check out Scripture Pursuit online. Just go to scripturepursuit.wordpress.com. We've already had several programs in this series, so if you've missed some of them, go back and listen to some of the previous programs. I think you'll find it'll be very interesting. scripturepursuit.wordpress.com. Now we'd like to welcome our guest. We're glad to welcome Dr. Peter Van Bemelen, who's been a frequent guest of Scripture Pursuit for many years. Welcome, Peter. We're glad to have you with us.
2: Thank you. It's a pleasure.
1: Peter, remind us a little of your background, the country you come from, and where you've been serving in recent years.
2: Well, I was born and grew up in the Netherlands, and that's where I became a Christian. And I served in different countries as a missionary in South America, in Suriname, and later in the Caribbean, later still in England. And finally, I came here to the United States to serve at Andrews University as a professor of theology.
1: Well, thank you so much for that, Peter. We appreciate your ministry over the years and the many, many lives you've touched, including mine, and thank you for being our guest. As we begin this study, we always want to seek God's guidance, don't we? So would you lead us in prayer that God will help us understand His Word?
2: Father in heaven, we thank you for giving us your eternal Son, the Lord Jesus Christ, and we also thank you for the gift of the Holy Spirit, who is doing so many things in our lives and who is preparing your church to share in the ministry of our Lord Jesus. So bless us now when we study both the baptism and the filling of the Holy Spirit. In Jesus' name, amen.
1: Amen. Just a brief reminder for those who may have missed some of our previous discussions. We've established from the Scriptures that the Holy Spirit is a divine person. Is that right, Peter?
2: Divine and person.
1: And person.
2: And I think that personhood is very important, also in connection with the subject that we are studying today, because some people have difficulty with expressions like that the Holy Spirit is poured out, that it is like a wind. And these things are true. They indicate that there is a mystery element to the working of the Holy Spirit. It certainly does not mean that He is not a person.
1: And thank you for that, because that's a reminder then that our relationship is with not just a force or a power, but with a person.
2: That's right.
1: A divine being. Yes. Thanks so much for that, Peter. Now let's move to today's topic. And perhaps it would be good for us to ground ourselves in Scripture at the beginning by going to Matthew chapter 3 and reading about Jesus' baptism with John the Baptist and listen to what John said about the Holy Spirit and then see what happens in Jesus' own life. So if you could take us to Matthew chapter 3, verse 11. First of all, it's John speaking, and then we have the story of Jesus' baptism.
2: All right. "I indeed baptize you with water unto repentance, but he who is coming after me is mightier than I, whose sandals I am not worthy to carry. He will baptize you with the Holy Spirit and fire. Then Jesus came from Galilee to John at the Jordan to be baptized by him. And John tried to prevent him, saying, I need to be baptized by you, and are you coming to me? But Jesus answered and said to him, Permit it to be so now, for thus it is fitting for us to fulfill all righteousness. Then he allowed him.
1: Peter, what should we know about this passage? John seems to indicate that his baptism of water is very important. The water baptism, the baptism of repentance, is essential.
2: That's right.
1: But Jesus will bring something more.
2: Much more. Because he said he will baptize you with the Holy Spirit and with fire. And so there is a supernatural dynamic that is not directly present in the same way in the baptism of John the Baptist.
1: And we see over in the book of Acts an experience where some disciples only had a partial understanding.
2: That's right.
1: And
2: the Apostle Paul had to tell them there is a better baptism than that of John the Baptist.
1: So both are necessary, water and the Spirit.
2: Yes.
1: They both have a role in our lives.
2: Yes.
1: Usually they come fairly close together, those experiences.
2: That's right. Not necessarily in a specific chronological order, it seems to me. But Jesus said to Nicodemus in his famous conversation with him in the night, you know, you must be born again of water and the Spirit. So there he already indicates this double aspect of the water baptism is still valid.
1: And it's necessary for all of us.
2: Right.
1: At Pentecost, when Peter preaches his great sermon about repentance,
2: yes.
1: What's the response of the people? They say, what shall we do? And Peter tells them.
2: Yeah, be baptized. And they were, 3,000 were baptized.
1: Yes.
2: But they also received the Holy Spirit.
1: Ah. Now, this receiving of the Holy Spirit, is it something that just happens once in my life? Back when, you know, I surrender my life and perhaps kneel and pray, Lord, take my life, I ask you to come and fill me. Is that a one-time experience with the Holy Spirit?
2: Obviously, it's not, because we need to be daily converted, and we need to daily have an renewal of the Holy Spirit. And Jesus is very clear that we need to be always asking for the Holy Spirit, and we can come back to that later.
1: But let's go to that for now. You mentioned Jesus saying we should be praying continuously. He tells a parable that really fits Middle Eastern hospitality, doesn't it?
2: Yes.
1: Someone comes, they've got guests, there's nothing in the kitchen. I'm sure your wife or mine or you or I would be very, very concerned about that. There's no store to run to in the middle of the night, so he goes to a neighbor and he begs for 3 loaves of bread. What's the point of the parable? What is Jesus trying to say to us?
2: Well, the point of the parable is that the friend first, you know, who is sleeping, and he says, I can't get up, and it's, you know. But this man who needs to have something for his guests says, I need it, I really need it, and he perseveres, and finally the man gets up and gets bread for him to give to his guests. So Jesus concludes from that we need to also persevere, just like man persevered in his prayers.
1: And let's focus on that persevering, because the man persevered because he had a need, didn't he?
2: That's right.
1: He recognized his need, and he recognized who could fill the need.
2: Yes.
1: So he continually, so being filled with the Holy Spirit is maybe a little like bread. We need some food every day, don't we?
2: Normally we do.
1: Yes. And the Holy Spirit, as you mentioned with Nicodemus, is mentioned as a wind likened to a wind. And that's a little bit of a play on the idea of spirit, wind, breath, and we need to breathe continually. So the Holy Spirit is part of this new birth experience. It needs to continually be taking place, doesn't it?
2: I once read a statement which says, every breath should be a prayer.
1: Well, then we need to do a lot more praying, don't we? Very, very true. Now, when we think of this baptism of the Holy Spirit, is there anything else that we should keep in mind when we talk about the baptism of the Holy Spirit, this beginning point? We see some great events.
2: Yes.
1: But those don't happen for everyone all the time.
2: No, very obviously not, even not in the Bible. I think it was at very crucial moments when the church is just beginning on the day of Pentecost. Then the Holy Spirit comes with tremendous power, a rushing wind it talks about, and the people say, what is this? And then they begin to speak in different languages, which, of course, it was a tremendous miracle. And there appeared flames of fire while they were praying in the upper room there.
1: So Acts 2 points to a unique time.
2: A unique event, absolutely.
1: A unique event.
2: And it repeated itself a few times, especially when the gospel first went by divine providence. Peter was led to the Roman centurion Cornelius.
1: Yes.
2: And there the Holy Spirit also was poured out. And the Jews who were with Peter were absolutely amazed that Gentiles now also got the gift of the Holy Spirit.
1: So at key points in the history of the church, at frontier points, we might say, there was a special outpouring on a group.
2: Yeah.
1: But throughout the book of Acts, we have many conversion experiences, and each one doesn't record miraculous tongues or tongues of fire. It seems to be on certain occasions. That helps us understand what Paul says later, the Holy Spirit distributes as he wills.
2: That's right. That's a very important point.
1: So as sometimes when God sees the need, I'm sure in your mission experience, there were times when you would have loved to have the gift of tongues. The ability to speak in languages would have overcome many obstacles.
2: That's right.
1: And there may come a day when God pours that out again, but that's his choice.
2: Well, that's why it is important to get national missionaries to work for their own people in their own language.
1: You've said so much right there. And to leave this in God's hands, the Spirit works in harmony with the Father and the Son.
2: Yes.
1: Now,
2: that is very important, the close relationship between the three persons of the Godhead. If we begin to even faintly grasp that, I mean, Jesus came to glorify the Father, and then the Father sends the Holy Spirit to glorify Jesus, and I'm sure they both will glorify the Holy Spirit. But it is true that the Holy Spirit is not presented in such personal terms in some passages, but in many others it is very personal.
1: And perhaps God understands that as finite human beings, it's harder for us to understand beings that are not human. Jesus became human so we could know more what God is like.
2: Right.
1: So it's a little harder to understand the Holy Spirit. He hasn't become flesh. But there's certainly plenty of evidence, as you've said.
2: Well, as we have read in the previous discussions, the Holy Spirit comes as a helper, a comforter. And the Greek word that is being used there is only used for persons, parakletos.
1: Parakletos.
2: So it's always for a person.
1: For a person.
2: It's never for an impersonal force.
1: Well, there's one more reminder that careful Bible study can help protect us against distortions and heresies and misunderstandings on these things. Let's go a little further. We've talked about the importance of repentance. How does the Holy Spirit work in one's life to bring them to repentance?
2: Well, that's a big subject. Obviously, when we are born again, and we are born again by the Holy Spirit, it brings with it repentance. It is a gift from God, and that is made clear in Romans chapter 2, where it says it's the goodness of God that leads us to repentance. We would not repent without the Holy Spirit.
1: What is repentance? Is it just sorry that we got caught or sorry for the consequences?
2: Obviously, it's much more than that. It is a willingness to turn away from our sinful life, whatever, you know, our consciousness about that is. And this is also something that the Holy Spirit does. He brings us conviction of sin. And, you know, that is also actually a lifelong process. Many people think that repentance is just something that happens at the beginning of your Christian life. But that's not the case. Repentance is an ongoing process.
1: And our human nature is such that we keep, you know, that hymn says, prone to wander, Lord, I feel it.
2: Yes.
1: You know? And so we need to continue turning back, that change of mind, that metanoia, that
2: repentance. It's also a daily matter.
1: So the Holy Spirit works within us to bring us to repentance, where we have genuine sorrow for sin in a relationship way, that we understand
2: yes.
1: what our sin has done. Our sin is responsible for the cross, for what Jesus suffered on our behalf. But we need more than repentance, don't we?
2: Well, obviously, when we become aware of our sinful nature, our sinful life, our sinful habits, God wants us to turn away from it, but not only turn away from it, but turn towards a new life that only comes through the Holy Spirit.
1: You know, Galatians talks a little bit about that. Maybe we should move over to Galatians chapter 5
2: okay.
1: and kind of contrast what Paul says is some evidence of our own nature in contrast to the fruit of the Spirit that comes through God. And in Galatians chapter 5, we have this this strong contrast that is here.
2: Yes.
1: Some things are very evidently examples of what our sinful nature does,
2: right.
1: and other things come from what God does within us. So if it might be all right here, Peter, why don't I read the section that talks about the works of the flesh, starting in 5, verse 19, and then if you could pick up in verse 22 the contrast with the fruit of the Spirit. So
2: all right.
1: Let's go to Acts chapter 5, and may I just back up by mentioning we should keep in mind the whole flow of the book of Galatians, which has been about liberty and the law, and that freedom does not mean that we throw away obedience.
2: Yeah, right.
1: But there's a liberty that comes as the Spirit equips and enables us.
2: Yeah.
1: Jesus says, if you love me, keep my commandments. So obedience is not contrary to the Spirit.
2: Absolutely not. It's the fruit of the Spirit.
1: All right. So let's take a look here at the works of the flesh, Galatians chapter 5, verse 19. Now, the works of the flesh are evident, which are adultery, fornication, uncleanness, lewdness, idolatry, sorcery, hatred, contentions, jealousy, outbursts of wrath, selfish ambitions, dissensions, heresies, envy, murders, drunkenness, revelries, and the like, you know. I'll just pause right there with that list. It's not an exhaustive list.
2: No.
1: There could be more things added, but it's pretty exhausting to see that long line
2: it's
1: of evil.
2: It's quite comprehensive.
1: Things. Very, very much so. And we have seen in our nation, in our world, in this week, evidences of this dissension and jealousy and strife and disputes and factions.
2: Oh, it's amazing and disturbing to see all the violence that is happening in the world. And,
1: yes.
2: you know, there is no peace.
1: There was a time when we thought the nations were coming together and so forth. But now it seems everyone's dividing into their own group. And there's this point about factions here. This party spirit, this is certainly evident all around us. And we could add all the other things about impurity and immorality. So these are the works of the flesh, meaning this is how we are naturally.
2: Yes.
1: In as sinners. Left to ourselves, this is what our lives will be.
2: That's right.
1: Pretty discouraging if we leave it at that.
2: Yeah. Well, I realize that even when I was a youngster. And that was after World War II. And

0: you know, even when we were then in the Cold War, etc., etc. So how much more now?
1: Well said. Well said. But the good news is the Spirit is given to make the difference in our lives. And can we share a little bit, could you read for us Galatians chapter 5, verses 22 and following?
0: But the fruit of the Spirit is love, joy, peace, long-suffering, kindness, goodness, faithfulness, gentleness, self-control. Against such there is no law. And those who are Christ's have crucified the flesh with its passions and desires. If we live in the Spirit, let us also walk in the Spirit.
1: That's beautiful, isn't it?
0: So the Holy Spirit is the one who makes it. It is the fruit of the Spirit, all these things. So it's again the working of the Holy Spirit in us that transforms us into this image, which is the image of Christ, which is the image of God.
1: Which brings us back to what Jesus said, abide in me. Because you can't have the fruit unless there's the connection to the vine, unless there's the root in Christ.
0: That's right.
1: And so this is the outcome of that daily abiding, would you say?
0: Yes.
1: Now, as we think about the Holy Spirit's role here, Peter, in our lives, you know, there's a place for self-discipline. There's a place for good psychology. There's a place for some of those mental disciplines. But I found there's some things that I can't change about myself. Even my wife's tried to change a few things, and it hasn't worked too well in my life. We are resistant to change, aren't we? Real comprehensive change. I think that's one of the surprising things as we get a few years and as we realize how hard it is for the human heart to change. It takes a miracle.
0: Yeah, we can't do it ourselves, and that's very clear. The Bible uses different images. You know, the prophet Ezekiel already said that God would take away our heart of stone and put in its place a heart of flesh.
1: So this fruit of the Spirit is something that God can do in a sanctification process, in a purifying process day by day?
0: Yes.
1: Going back to that idea of the parable Jesus spoke and then looking at this fruit of the Spirit, what could be a daily prayer? How should you or I approach sanctification daily way?
0: Well, I think from my own experience, certainly, I pray every morning, every day, that God will grant me the Holy Spirit to guide me, to lead me in my decisions, in my whatever activities, in the way I speak. And the more you realize, the more you ask, the more you realize how often you fail.
1: Yes.
0: But we should never, never give up. Jesus says, you know, whoever comes unto me, I will in no wise cast out. He will give us the Holy Spirit. And I believe that God will accomplish his work because it is ultimately his work. We must cooperate.
1: Yes.
0: We must open ourselves up and surrender to God's will. But it is God who must do the work.
1: I'd just like to add to that a passing reference to Ephesians 5:18, where there's this comparison between being filled with wine and being filled with the Spirit.
0: Yeah.
1: And, of course, when someone is filled with wine when they're drunk, they're under that influence. We say under the influence of alcohol. It affects their behavior, their speech, their choices. So if we're to contrast that with being filled with the Spirit, we should be under the influence of the Spirit. So you're saying that as we pray and we seek God, God will influence our thoughts, our actions, our words, as we surrender and seek him every day.
0: Yes. Yeah, that's a powerful text. Because there's a lot of drinking going on in this world.
1: And could it be that some of that is because of a vacuum, a lack of the Spirit?
0: Yeah, it is a vacuum. And people fill that vacuum with different things, not only with wine or alcohol.
1: Sure.
0: There are different things. But ultimately, only the power of God through the Holy Spirit can deliver us from these things.
1: I'd like to look at verse 25 there that you read just a moment ago in Galatians 5. But if we live in the Spirit, let us also walk in the Spirit.
0: Yes.
1: That's a very, very wonderful encouragement for us. Living in the Spirit and walking. Walking would represent our,
0: yes,
1: our lives, our actions, and so forth.
0: And it also suggests a continuity.
1: All right.
0: And I think that's one of the major things that we must keep in mind. It is something that goes on for a lifetime. No longer how long we live, whether 5 years, 50 years, or 100, we need to walk in the Spirit.
1: So it's a continuous experience.
0: It's a continuous experience. And God will fulfill His part of the promise if we surrender to Him. Mm-hmm. He will transform us and make it possible for us to become more like Him.
1: I saw a statement recently that said, I'm not what I all that I should be, but thank God I'm not what I used to be. And that might be perhaps where we are on this journey. Yes. We see the changes He is making. There's still room for further growth, but that's the work of the Spirit.
0: Right. And there is room for deeper repentance.
1: Yes.
0: And, of course, a growing in obedience to God's will.
1: So, Peter, if we could sum it up, what would you say as a last thought for us to hold on to in terms of the Holy Spirit's role in our lives, the indwelling of the Holy Spirit?
0: Claiming the promise. Mm. We need to claim daily the promise that God has given us about the Holy Spirit filling us. And I think that is, for me, very clear. I need to constantly seek it, and God will give it.
1: So God is willing. The gift is available.
0: The gift is available.
1: Wonderful.
0: And it means a willingness to be transformed.
1: All right. Well, thanks so much to our guest, Dr. Peter Van Bemmelen, for being with us. Peter, God bless you and your family as you continue to touch lives for Him. Thank you so much for being with us.
0: It was a pleasure.
1: I'd like to remind each one that you can listen to Scripture Pursuit anytime online. Just go to scripturepursuit.wordpress.com. Next time, we'll continue this series about the Holy Spirit and spirituality. These are very important topics for each one of us today. So join us again next time. But until then, today and every day, let's continue to pursue the God of the Scriptures.
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4: Make a joyful noise unto the Lord, all ye lands. Serve the Lord with gladness. Come before His presence with singing. Know ye that the Lord, He is God. It is He that hath made us, and not we ourselves. We are His people, and the sheep of His pasture. Enter into His gates with thanksgiving, and into His courts with praise. Be thankful unto Him, and bless His name. For the Lord is good, His mercy is everlasting, and His truth endureth to all generations.
5: 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And Jesus put forth His hand and touched him, saying, I will, be thou clean. And immediately his leprosy was cleansed. And Jesus saith unto him, See thou tell no man, but go thy way, show thyself to the priest, and offer the gift that Moses commanded for a testimony unto them.
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11: This is Hope Lives 365. 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
12: As we look around the world today, we see uncertainty. Uncertainty in the economic markets, political uncertainty, uncertainty with the weather patterns and global warming. We look around the world and we see pandemics, epidemics, natural disasters everywhere. And we ask the question, what does the future? God have a message for this generation that is tailor-made to prepare it for that which is coming upon the world as an overwhelming surprise? The good news is the book of Revelation reveals God's end time message for humanity. During this series, we will study three cosmic messages, messages that speak to us with relevance and meaning and purpose today. This first presentation looks at an introduction to the three angels' messages. Now, that title may be familiar to you, or it may be a little confusing. In the book of Revelation, God gives to us three life-changing, universal, eternal, dramatic messages pictured as being carried by three angels in mid-heaven. We call them three cosmic messages. These messages deal with an intergalactic struggle. They deal with a Star Wars controversy between good and evil. They deal with Christ's final message for humanity. To understand those messages in their fullest sense, it's necessary to understand the larger context of this controversy between good and evil. In this first presentation, we're going to take a look at Revelation, the 12th chapter, which is an introduction to Revelation chapter 14. The theme of this chapter in Revelation 12 is Jesus wins and Satan loses. The book of Revelation unravels history. It breaks Satan's code. Will you come with me for a few moments back in time to the Second World War? Hitler's armies were attacking England, and the Nazi Panzer divisions were moving very rapidly across Europe. Just 20 miles across the English Channel, Hitler was moving very quickly to destroy England. The air raids were frequent almost every evening. Winston Churchill was plotting how to counteract the attacks of Hitler in his underground war rooms. You can still visit those underground war rooms in London today. I've visited them on numerous occasions. And there in those underground war rooms, the war strategy was being planned. But not too far from that, up the Thames River at Bletchley Park, there were a group of people working called the Code Breakers. Their great desire was to break the German Enigma Code. Recently, Simon Singh has written a book called The Code Book, The Secret History of Codes and Code Breaking. In that book, he tells the story of the Bletchley Park.

code breakers. Hitler had 159 million Enigma codes that needed to be broken. And these code breakers studied the codes. And there was one brilliant code breaker called Alan Turing. He was a mathematical genius. He was a intelligence officer in crypto intelligence, and he began studying those codes, began trying to figure out, how do I break the German codes? As he did, he came up with a method to break the German codes. And at times, they were able to track the German submarines in very real time. Other times, they were able to tell the Allied forces where those German submarines were so they could be destroyed, and where the Allied forces' boats were so they could avoid those attack German submarines. The code breakers were largely responsible for helping to shorten the war. In fact, Jack Good, one of the code breakers, said this: "I won't say that what Turing did made us win the war, but I dare say we might have lost it without him." Code breakers were incredibly important in the Second World War to identify where the submarines were, to enable the Allied forces to avoid them, and to destroy those German submarines. The Book of Revelation is a code breaker. It breaks the code of Satan. It unmasks his plans. And as you and I study these prophecies in the Book of Revelation, we will discover just how Satan's code can be broken. The Book of Revelation unmasks the plans of the evil one. It reveals the plans of God. Revelation chapter 12 outlines this great conflict, this great cosmic controversy, this intergalactic struggle between good and evil. The theme of Revelation 12 is Jesus wins and Satan loses. There are four great episodes in the 12th chapter of the book of Revelation. We're going to look at every one of those episodes, and these episodes will prepare us to understand the three cosmic messages in Revelation, the 14th chapter. In episode number one, there's a battle for the throne. Come with me. Travel with me back over the millenniums of time. Travel with me to the very throne room of the universe. Travel with me to the epicenter of this conflict as it began. Revelation chapter 12, verse 7 to 9 says, "And war broke out in heaven." Now that's a strange place for war, isn't it? War breaks out where? In heaven. "Michael and his angels fought against the dragon, and the dragon and his angels fought, but they did not prevail." The text goes on, "Nor was a place found for them in heaven any longer. So the great dragon was cast out, that serpent of old called the devil and Satan, who deceives." Now notice the word deceives the whole world. Satan is a deceiver. "He was cast into the earth, and his angels were cast out with him." Every angel had to make a choice. The Bible says the dragon and his angels fought, and Michael and his angels fought. So there was a conflict, an intergalactic conflict, a Star Wars battle between the forces of good and the forces of evil, between heaven's forces and what soon became the forces of the evil one. The issue had to be allegiance. The issue was, who is worthy to rule? This is a Star Wars controversy far beyond anything that you and I could ever imagine. Every angel had to make a choice. There was no neutrality in that first conflict. Some time ago, I read a fascinating story that illustrates this idea of neutrality in conflict, in crisis. There was a young college student, and this young college student was looking at the want ads in the newspaper, and he was studying his iPad to try to discover a job for the summer. He was going to a Christian college, and it cost quite a bit of money to go, and so he needed to offset his costs. And so he studied, where can I work for the summer? He found an ad on the iPad that indicated, as he Googled it, that there was very good pay if he would go up and cut timber in the country of Canada, go up, spend the summer in the forests and cut the timber there. As he was looking at the ads, he saw the hourly wage, he saw what he might make for the summer, and really was excited about it.
So he decided to sign up and go up to Canada to cut timber. His friends began to counsel with him, and they said, look, if you go there, those rough, tough, cursing, swearing, drinking, foul-mouthed lumberjacks are going to tear you apart. You're a thin young man who doesn't have much substance to you, and they are just going to break you in half. Once they find out you're a Christian, they are going to ridicule you. You're going to have a horrible summer. He needed the money, so he went. When he came back after the summer, his friend said to him, well, tell us, how did you do working with those guys all summer? He smiled and he said, I did great. Made a lot of money. Never had one problem at all. You did great. Well, why'd you do so great? They never found out that I was a Christian. Neutrality. Neutrality. They never found out that I was a Christian. In that cosmic battle between good and evil, every angel had to make a choice. And these three cosmic messages that we are going to be studying in Earth's final conflict in these last days of Earth's history, in these days, every human being is going to have to make a decision. There will be no neutrality, no middle ground in this conflict between good and evil. You see, the freedom to choose is a fundamental principle of God's government. God has created every one of us with conscience, with reason, with judgment. Every single one of us has that capacity, that innate capacity to choose. And in Earth's final war, the entire human race will be brought to that moment of destiny, that choice. In fact, Revelation ends in Revelation 22 with the words, he that is unjust, let him be unjust still. He that is holy, let him be holy still. He that is righteous, let him be righteous still. He that is unrighteous, let him be unrighteous still. Every human being will have to make that decision. Has it gripped you yet? Maybe you're a little bit neutral. Maybe you're on the fence. You haven't fully committed to Christ. You haven't committed your life to him. But yet, there's that desire in your heart to be all out for Christ. This is the time to make that decision. We are living in a crisis time in Earth's history. We're living in the final moments of Earth's history. And the freedom to choose, God is never going to force you, but the freedom to choose is a fundamental principle of God's government. A 19th century writer wrote with spiritual insight in a manuscript that she addressed in 1899, and she says this, Christ shows that there can be no such thing as neutrality in his service. No such thing as what? Neutrality. The soul must not be satisfied with anything short of entire consecration. Consecration of thought, voice, spirit, and every organ of mind and body. Christ is appealing to us to be totally committed to him. The statement goes on, it's not enough that the vessel be emptied, it must be filled with the grace of Christ. Jesus longs to fill you with his grace. He longs to fill you with his power. He longs to fill you with his Holy Spirit. He longs for you to be a powerful witness for him in a world of darkness, shining as a light for his eternal kingdom. There is no neutrality in Earth's final war. Notice what the scripture says, Revelation 12, verse 7 and 8, the dragon, that's the devil. The Bible says the dragon's the devil in Revelation. And his angels fought, but they did not what? They did not what? Prevail. Nor was a place found for them in heaven any longer. I love the but there. The dragon and the devil and his angels fought, but they did not what? They did not prevail in that first battle between Christ and Satan. Jesus wins and Satan loses. Jesus is the mighty warrior. Jesus is the conquering general. Jesus is the victorious Lord. Jesus is the triumphant king. Jesus has never lost a battle with Satan yet. And he will not lose a battle for your soul either, my friend, because he is the triumphant king. When one third of the angels, according to Revelation, battled against Christ in heaven, Jesus stood up. And with all his power and might, cast them out of heaven.
In episode 2, Jesus wins and Satan loses. Millenniums pass. Satan plans his next strategy. Christ the Messiah is to come to earth. Jesus is here to be born on earth, and Satan plans to destroy the Christ child. The Bible says in Revelation 12, verse 4 and 5, "And the dragon stood before the woman who was ready to give birth to devour her child as soon as it was born." Now, who's the dragon, everybody? Who is that? That's Satan. And he's standing before the woman who's ready to give birth to devour her child as soon as it's born. Who is this man-child born of the woman? None other than Jesus Christ. The Bible says, "She bore a male child who was to rule all nations with the rod of iron." So Christ was to be born of a virgin in Bethlehem's manger. Prophecy after prophecy in the Old Testament reveal the birth of Christ. Micah chapter 5, verse 2 reveals his birthplace. He'd be born in Bethlehem. Isaiah 7, verse 14 reveals that he would be born of a virgin. And the book of Numbers reveals that a star would lead the wise men to this Christ and to his birthplace. His birth was predicted ahead of time. Isaiah 61 predicts his life ahead of time, the ministry of Christ. Psalms 22 talks about the death of Christ and that he would be crucified and not be stoned. The Bible in Zechariah talks about the fact that he would be betrayed for 30 pieces of silver by a friend and not an enemy. So Christ, this male child born of the virgin, was the living Christ, the divine Christ. Jesus was more than a good man, more than an ethical philosopher, more than a religious teacher. He indeed was the divine Son of God. She bore a male child who eventually would rule all nations with the rod of iron. Now, this is a very interesting expression, this expression, the rod of iron. In the Bible, a rod is a symbol of dominion or rulership. You remember Moses lifted the rod and the Red Sea opened and Israel came through that Red Sea, probably 20 miles across, over 130 feet deep, a miracle that God worked as they came through. In the Bible, a rod is a symbol of dominion or rulership. You remember too, Moses took his rod and he threw it down and the snakes of the Egyptians were eaten up by that rod that became a snake for Moses. It's a rod. It's always a symbol of dominion or power. Now, what about this idea of iron, the rod of iron? A rod of iron is a symbol of unbreakable, all-powerful, invincible rulership. So when Christ is born of the virgin, although Satan tries to destroy him, and Satan tries to take his life, and at every step of Jesus' life, Satan tried to destroy him, whether it was at his birth, during his life, whether it was in the wilderness of temptation, on the cross of Calvary. But Jesus would rule with a rod of iron. Jesus is the unbreakable one. Jesus is the all-powerful one. Jesus is the invincible one. This Christ who came and tabernacled in human flesh, this Christ who died on Calvary's cross, this Christ who rose from the dead, this Christ is your Christ, he is my Christ, he is the Jesus of the book of Revelation. Jesus faced every single temptation we faced, and he came off as conqueror. The theme of the book of Revelation is Jesus wins, and Satan loses. Satan failed to destroy him as a child. He failed to defeat him in his life. He failed to demolish him in his death. And because Christ triumphed, we can triumph. In the crises that are coming upon this world, that'll break upon this world as an overwhelming surprise, we are secure in Christ. Our life is anchored in Christ. Our life is definitely without any possibility of are being eternally lost in Christ. If we are in Christ, all of Satan's attacks cannot in any way destroy us. The all-powerful risen Christ has defeated Satan. In episode number 1, Satan's cast out of heaven. Jesus wins, Satan loses. In episode number 2, Satan tries to destroy Jesus as a child. But again, Jesus wins, Satan loses. In Revelation 12, verse 10,
Then I heard a loud voice saying in heaven, what kind of a voice? A loud voice. Why a loud voice? Because God wants you to hear it. I heard a loud voice saying in heaven, now salvation and strength and the kingdom of our God and the power of his Christ have come. When Jesus is born, what comes? Notice these things that come. Four things. Salvation comes in Christ. Strength comes in Christ. The kingdom of God comes in Christ. And power comes in Christ. So when Jesus is born, you and I have salvation. You and I have strength. You and I have the kingdom of God has come in Christ. We live within the glory of that kingdom of grace, and the power of Christ has come. The dying Christ declares us righteous through his blood, and the living Christ makes us righteous through his intercession. When Christ dies for us, salvation is ours as a gift. Grace is ours. Pardon is ours. Mercy is ours when Christ dies. But Jesus is not only the dying lamb, Jesus is the living priest. And this Christ that is alive, this Jesus that is alive, gives to us strength and grace and power. Notice what the Bible says in Revelation 12, verse 11, about our victory in Christ. They overcame him by the blood of the Lamb and the word of their testimony. Now, there are three things about this particular passage we want to look at. First, they overcame him. What does it mean to overcome him? The second thing we want to look at the passage is by the blood of the Lamb. Practically, what does that mean? And the third thing we want to look at is the word of their testimony. The book of Testimonies was written. This is a book. Testimonies is a book that was written by Ellen White to the church. Testimonies of grace and testimonies of encouragement. She wrote to a young man who had married a woman who was very sick. And she wrote to this young man and said to him, you have become extremely depressed. And this is what she wrote. Your life is now miserable, full of evil forebodings. Gloomy pictures loom up before you. Dark unbelief has enclosed you. Yet no one can help you as well as yourself. If you want faith, talk hopefully, talk cheerfully. Now remember what our text said in Revelation 12, verse 11. They overcame him, what? By the blood of the Lamb and by what else? The word of their what? Testimony. So here, Ellen White, this woman of great spiritual insight, counsels this young man and counsels this young woman. She says, if you want faith, what do? You talk faith. If you want faith, what do? You talk hopefully, you talk cheerfully. In other words, knowing that Christ has triumphed over the powers of hell, knowing that Jesus has overcome the principalities and powers of darkness, we live in the victory of Christ. We live in that victory because he has sustained it for us. So no matter how we feel, we may feel discouraged, we may feel disappointed, we may feel weak, but we do not cry out in our weakness. We cry out in faith, grasping by faith the living reality of Christ, living in the crisis of this earth's history, living in the closing hours of earth's history. Darkness will surround us. The situation in the world will become dire. There'll be economic collapse. There will be pandemics that sweep across our world. There will be political disasters. There will be war and famine and pestilence. And if we look at those things, we will be overwhelmed and depressed. But looking beyond what is to what will be, looking beyond what is to he who is. So we do not look at what is, we look at he who is. And Jesus Christ, the divine Son of God, is all powerful. He has overcome the evil one. Our faith grows as we accept Christ's victory as our own. Our faith will grow as we accept the victory of Jesus Christ in his life, in his death, in his resurrection, in our behalf. So we live in that victory. Revelation 12:10 says, then I heard a loud voice saying in heaven. Now remember the text. We've read it, but we're unpacking it. Now salvation and strength and the kingdom of our God and the power of his Christ has come. Salvation, strength, the kingdom of our God, the power of his Christ has come. Why? For the accuser of our brethren, that's Satan, who accused them day and night
before our God has been cast out.

0: in the midst of a battle. And Satan is not going to give up easy if you're going through a struggle right now. If you're going through a crisis in your life right now. If you're going through a battle right now. If the forces seem to be overwhelming you right now. We are in the middle of a cosmic conflict. But the same Jesus that cast Satan out of heaven, the same Jesus that defeated Satan in his life, in death, and resurrection, that all-powerful Christ, as you reach out to grasp him by faith, as you open your heart to his love and you're washed by his love and grace, Jesus will sustain you. Jesus will deliver you. Jesus will enable you to have the shackles that bind you severed. The Bible says they overcame him by the blood of the Lamb, by the word of their testimony. They lived not their lives to death. Now, we looked at that phrase, the word of their testimony. We speak out the victory in Christ, whether we feel that victory or not. But what does it mean? They overcame him by the blood of the Lamb. Now, notice it says they overcame him. They were not overcome, they overcame him. Victory is ours. They are not overcome, they overcame. They are not defeated, they are what? Victorious. They are not conquered, they are what? Conquerors. They did not lose the battle, they do what? They win the battle.
1: 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People spend thousands of dollars on wilderness survival camps. They want to learn how to survive in light of all of these unprecedented natural disasters and the potential for nuclear attack. But there's one area that most people don't give much thought to, and that is spiritual survival. Pastor Mark's book, The Ultimate Survivor, will provide you with practical steps on how you can survive spiritually. And call right now to get that book. We'd love for you to have a copy. Don't forget that our prayer team is also available at that number 24/7 to pray with you. 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
2: This is It Is Written. I'm John Bradshaw. Thanks for joining me. Now, I never did see the television program, but I was told about it. A race of some kind, I think around the world. People in pairs, so two people at a time, combining to progress through various stages. Now, at this stage in the TV program, the pairs were in the Bahamas at a resort. And what they had to do there was slide down a water slide, one of those steep ones, the ones sort of thrill-seekers like. Now, you know, they're over in a moment. It doesn't take long. It's not all that steep. You get butterflies in your stomach. But people do it all day long. No one ever comes to harm except the guy and his girlfriend were at the top of the water slide, and she wouldn't slide, even though it meant that they would not be in the running to win $1 million. She wouldn't slide. He pleaded with her. He cajoled her. He coaxed her. But she just wouldn't do it. If she slid down the slide, they'd still be in the running for $1 million. If she didn't, they'd be out of the race. They were out of the race. On their way home, no longer contending for $1 million. Now, I know there are times you come up against your fears, whatever they may be. But there are times when, in order to get something done, you need to take a

0: leap of faith. And that's what I'm going to do today. No, I'm not going to go down a water slide. In fact, I've ridden that same water slide I told you about a moment ago. I've yet to meet a water slide that I wouldn't ride. This? Tougher. I mean, much tougher. This is going to require me to make a leap of faith. An actual leap of faith. When you come to the Bible, you see example after example of faith. In fact, the Bible says that salvation comes by grace through faith. So faith is a prerequisite for everlasting life. The book of Hebrews says that without faith, it is impossible to please God. Hebrews 11 verse 6. So faith is utterly essential. So we're going to find out what faith is. Maybe what it isn't. 45 minutes from the It Is Written Ministry headquarters, just outside Chattanooga, Tennessee, is a place called the Lookout Mountain Flight Park. Now first, let's consider some of the great stories of faith before we take a leap of faith. If you wanted to read about faith, you'd go to Hebrews 11, where we read about the heroes of faith. Hebrews 11 is like the Hall of Fame for people of faith. We could call it the Hall of Faith. The chapter starts with these words. Now, faith is the substance of things hoped for, the evidence of things not seen, which tells us something. Faith is what allows you to have something you might currently only hope for. It's what provides evidence for you of things that you cannot see. Let me say that again. Faith allows you to say, I'm only hoping for it, but I believe I have it. And I don't see it, but I believe I have it. In Hebrews 11 verse 2, we read that by faith, the elders obtained a good testimony. The men of old were attested to by faith. I'll give you an example of that. You can have great faith, saving faith, strong faith. It's easier than you might think. Remember the story of Moses sending the 12 spies to see what the promised land was like? They were told to bring back a report of what they saw, which they did and didn't. Moses said to them, see what the land is like. See whether the people are strong or weak, whether they are few or many. See if the land is good or bad, and so on. And he told them to bring back some of the fruit of the land. Numbers 13:27 says, then they told him and said, we went to the land where you sent us. It truly flows with milk and honey, and this is the fruit. Now that was, so far, faith. Go and look, Moses said, and come back and tell me what you saw. Up until this point, that's what they had done. But then they say, nevertheless, the people who dwell in the land are strong. The cities are fortified and very large. Moreover, we saw the descendants of Anak there. The Amalekites dwell in the land of the south. The Hittites, the Jebusites, and the Amorites dwell in the mountains. And the Canaanites dwell by the sea and along the banks of the Jordan. In other words, we've gone from informing you of what we saw to interpreting what we saw. They already had God's promise that He would drive the inhabitants of the land out of there. They didn't need to worry themselves with what seemed possible or what seemed impossible from a human viewpoint. They just needed to tell the facts. Faith would have said, this is what we saw, and God is going to work it out, for the simple fact that God had promised to work it out for them. Now, Numbers 13, verse 30 and on. Then Caleb quieted the people before Moses and said, let us go up at once and take possession, for we are well able to overcome it. But the men who had gone up with him said, we are not able to go up against the people, for they are stronger than we. And they gave the children of Israel a bad report of the land which they had spied out. And so continued the downward spiral that ultimately saw the children of Israel spend 40 years in the wilderness, a year for every day the spies were gone. So where do we see faith in this story? Joshua and Caleb believed God against the odds, against all appearances. Contrary to how things seemed, they simply believed God. They believed that God could deliver the promised land into their hands. Here they were on the borders of Canaan, and Joshua and Caleb simply believed that God could do what he said he would do. And that was faith. Believing that God would do what he said he would do simply because he said it. In other words, taking God at his word and expecting God to do what he says. Faith. That's faith. Now, I said I was going to take a leap of faith today, and this is no joke. It's not something I ever thought I would do, but I'm going to do it. Wish me well. I'll be back in just a moment. Jesus said he came into the world to give us a more abundant life. And you can have that by making simple changes that bring profound results. And with that in mind, I'd like to offer you a special book. It's called Confidence in Chaos. 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You know that at It Is Written, we are serious about the study of the Word of God, and we encourage you to be serious about God's Word also. Well, I want to share with you another way that you can dig deeper into the Word of God, and here it is. itiswritten.study. Go online to itiswritten.study and you can access the It Is Written Bible Study Guides. 25 in-depth Bible studies that will walk you through the Bible. It's going to be good for you, and it's the sort of thing that you will want to tell somebody else about so that they can dig deeper into the Word of God and come to know the things of the Bible intimately. As you get into the It Is Written online Bible study guides, you'll understand the prophecies of the Bible, the plan of salvation, and more. So don't forget, itiswritten.study. itiswritten.study. Thanks for joining me today on It Is Written. So, faith is taking God at His word, expecting God to do what He says He can do simply because He said it. And I want to give you an idea of what faith looks like. When I wore a younger man's clothes, I promised myself that I would do a parachute jump. I never did, and I don't know if I ever would. But one thing I never promised myself I would do was to hang glide. Now, it looks like a ton of fun. You've seen people way up there soaring like a bird flying high above the countryside. The view has to be spectacular. Well, just outside Chattanooga is Lookout Mountain. And up on Lookout Mountain, you'll find Lookout Mountain Flight Park, where people hang glide. And someone suggested to me, maybe you'd like to go hang gliding. And I said, no. And they said, why not? And I said, because no. But then I thought about it. People do it all the time. It's relatively safe. It'd have to be incredible. Now, it's hard to ignore the danger aspect. That's true. But think about this with me. In the United States, about 40 people die every year skiing. About 100 people die every year in hunting accidents. And then think about cycling and swimming. Very significant fatalities every year. And yet people do them all the time. Now, I'm not doing this because I think it's dangerous. I'm doing it because it'll be awesome. It'll be exhilarating. And because I genuinely believe I'm going to be okay. And why do I believe I'm going to be okay?
1: So how long have you been doing this?
2: Been flying for 11 years.
1: How many times have you flown? I mean, guess for me. How many flights does that equate to?
2: Between 300 to 500 times per year.
1: That's thousands of times. So to a greater or lesser extent, you're going to teach me to hang glide?
2: Absolutely,
1: okay.
2: Yes.
1: I'm not going to die?
2: No, you're not going to die.
1: Why should I believe you?
2: Because I want to keep my reputation clean.
1: All right, that's good. That's a good reason, yeah.
2: So I want to make sure I only send you when it's safe.
1: So what is it that's going to ensure that I'm safe?
2: I'm not going to let you go unless I know it's safe for you to go. and I explain you the basics of the flight.
1: So if I do what you tell me, listen to you, follow instructions,
2: yes,
1: I should be okay.
2: You should be fine. Absolutely. Yes.
1: Which sounds a whole lot like faith. When it comes to faith, we listen to what God says and trust that He'll do what He says He can do. Now, I'm fully aware that my friends at Lookout Mountain Flight Park aren't God, but the principle remains the same. I'm going to do what they say and trust. Trust that it's all going to be okay. So, is this blind faith? No, because there's this track record they have of proven success. This is what they do. This works. They do this all the time. There are lots and lots of people who can say, I did it. I followed the instructions. I followed the procedures and the protocols. I did all those things. And it worked out. Well, that was cool. You know something? It's interesting how little you actually think when you're up there. And maybe from another perspective, how much you think. It's easy to get into the air and then forget some of the most important things that you were told. And what I discovered is this. The more I remember what I was told and think about that and do just what I was told, the better things work out. It's a little bit like faith. And we'll talk about that a little more. What a great experience. You're up there in the air soaring and think to yourself, wow, I'm actually flying. Not that I was flying. It's when you get up there that you're flying. But get up off the ground, a little wind beneath the wing, and it was great. Listen to the teacher. Things go really well. Kind of think you know how to do it yourself and do your own thing. Not so well.
3: Man, the first time running off the hillside to hang glide, it was far more frightening than I actually thought it was going to be. And I didn't put my trust in the equipment and clung just way too tight. And so it wasn't a successful takeoff, but it was because I got nervous and I didn't trust my equipment or myself. I think it says that it's important to put your trust, you know, where your trust needs to be and to believe in what's carrying you forward.
1: Or is this a reckless faith? No, it isn't that. But it's important to remember that there are plenty of people in the Bible who stepped out in faith and walked right into the eye of a storm. So I'm going hang gliding. Back to Hebrews chapter 11. By faith, Abel offered to God a more excellent sacrifice than Cain. That's verse 4. Abel had faith. And we know how that turned out. Verse 7 mentions Noah. Faith in God led Noah to go on the ride of his life. There had to have been moments when Noah wondered if he would get off that ark alive. Moments when his family came to him and said, "What were you thinking?" You see, faith can be a messy business. Don't make the mistake of thinking that because faith in God led you into some difficult situations, that faith was the wrong option. Faith doesn't equal easy street. Hebrews 11 talks about Abraham who, when he was called to go out to the place which he would receive as an inheritance, and he went out, not knowing where he was going. Hebrews 11 verse 8, which wasn't pleasant and wasn't easy. Later, Abraham was asked to sacrifice his own son. By faith, Moses chose to suffer affliction with the people of God rather than to enjoy the passing pleasures of sin. Faith led him to suffer affliction. You get the picture. Faith can be challenging. Faith doesn't take away the heat. It doesn't remove the stress. Faith doesn't cancel uncertainty. What it does, though, is it states that you're trusting God to be true to His word, regardless of the circumstances. And what is faith? Trusting that the Word of God will do what it says it will do because it says so. Want to miss this? I'll be right back.
4: Jesus said he came into the world to give us a more abundant life. 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
0: If you have a question, we'd love to find an answer for you from the Bible. Line upon line from It Is Written TV. Ghosts, ghouls, goblins, things that go bump in the night. People believe in them. People fear them. But are ghosts real? Ghosts have become a significant part of contemporary culture, even for Christians. But what does the Bible say about their existence? Join me for Are Ghosts Real? We'll go to a couple of creepy locations, and we'll investigate whether or not these things actually exist. And more importantly, we'll look at what the Bible says about ghosts. Are ghosts real? We'll wrestle with this important subject and find that the Bible is very clear in what it says. Are ghosts real? Watch now on It Is Written TV. Thanks for joining me today on It Is Written. So, here I am getting ready to go hang gliding. And it seems to me that this exercise would be a very good object lesson of what faith is. In life, a believer learns to listen to the voice of God and follow what God says, because God is God. God knows best. God is full of wisdom. God has your best interests in mind. Faith is hearing the word of God and following that rather than following doubt or fear or the crowd. I'll give you, for instance, a simple one. And an obvious one. The Bible says that in the beginning, God created. The prophets referenced creation. Jesus talked about creation. The book of Revelation, the last book in the Bible, like the first book in the Bible, talks about creation. According to the Bible, it's a done deal. God created the world. But some people say humans evolved and that the world came into existence as the result of the Big Bang. And then you'll have people who ask the very logical question, how could God create the world out of nothing? Now, faith in the creation account of the Bible just blind faith? No, it's not, because the Bible demonstrates to me again and again that I can trust it. Prophecy suggests I can. The biblical record suggests I can, as do history and archaeology. They all make it clear that my faith in the Bible is well-founded. For me to believe something that isn't in the Bible, now that would be a lack of faith, because in order to do that, I would have to reject what God says and believe something that is outside the Bible over that which is in the Bible. And that's not faith. So you can believe evolution, you can believe the flood never happened, you can believe there was no virgin birth, you can believe Jesus did not die on the cross. But you cannot then claim to have faith. Faith is believing the Word of God and acting on it.

0: Now, before you say, whoa, he's not hang gliding. He's going with somebody else. I thought he was going to fly on his own. No, hold on a minute. Here's what I'm doing. I'm connecting myself to someone else, and I'm trusting someone else to get me through this in one piece and get me down safely. And that is what faith is. It's connecting yourself to somebody else and trusting that somebody else to get you through. That's how it works.
1: How you feeling?
0: Okay.
1: Are you ready?
0: Yeah, I'm ready.
1: Okay. I'm gonna count 1, 2, 3, we go, okay?
0: Yep.
1: All right, let's see. Check. 1, 2, 3, run, run, run, run, run, run, run.
0: Wow.
1: Nice and easy.
0: Oh yeah, man. And off we went. It was exhilarating. There was this moment of, man, are we actually going to stay up here? And then you realize that, yes, you're actually going to stay up here. And you settle in and enjoy the scenery. Oh, man. Awesome. And that's what faith is like. I heard someone once say that faith grows by conflict with doubt. Doubt will suggest you pull back. But faith sees that doubt, recognizes that doubt, and forges on because there's something greater than doubt. That's the Word of God.

So what are you wrestling with? Where is God asking you to take a leap of faith? Now, it might be that God is calling you to, let's say, serve as a missionary in some far-flung country. And you think about that, you say, I'd kind of love to, except that I don't know where my support is coming from. How could I bear to be away from home so long? There are so many details that I don't know how to figure out. But then you remember that it's God who is calling you. And you realize that if God is calling you, then He's able to work it out for you. Now, not too many people are being called to be missionaries in a foreign country, but it makes my point. So maybe it's different for you. Maybe God is speaking to you about your finances. Maybe God is asking you to tithe. And you're saying, I don't know if I can afford to do that. But you read in the Bible where God says that if you're faithful to Him with your finances, He will open up the windows of heaven and pour out so much blessing that you won't have room enough to receive it all. Faith says, I don't see it, but I'll trust God. And you'll see that God is true to His word. Faith is the evidence of things not seen. It might be that God is asking you to give Him your heart. And you're wondering what your family or friends will say, or what life will look like if you give your life over to God. And then you read the Bible, and you see that God promises to bless you, and guide you, and uphold you, and fill your life with His presence. And faith says, I'll trust God. I'll follow His leading. I'll stand on His word. And that's faith. And your life changes. And you won't ever be the same again. You'll be redeemed, saved, transformed, on a new path, living a new life, a life with an eternal future. God offers you so much. He offers you forgiveness of your sins. He offers you the righteousness of Jesus, adoption into heaven's family. God offers you so much, and you can have it. You can have it all by faith. 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Let me pray for you now. Our Father in heaven, we are thankful today for the gift of faith. I pray you'll grow our faith. And right now there's someone who needs to make a leap of faith. Perhaps they're wrestling with relocating, something to do with health or finance or service, a career change, a relationship. Whatever it is, dear Lord, I'm encouraging you to place within us that faithfulness to follow you and trust in you. Someone right now is

is teetering on the brink of trusting you, or there's someone teetering on the brink of walking away from you because they're wondering how they can be a person of faith right now. Father in heaven, direct us to you. Remind us again that faith is trusting you and believing that you will do what only you can do, even for me. Thank you for faith, and thank you, Lord, for being so faithful. In Jesus' name we pray. Amen. Thanks so much for joining me. I'm looking forward to seeing you again next time. Until then, remember, it is written, man shall not live by bread alone, but by every word that proceeds from the mouth of God.

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1: And he spake this parable unto certain which trusted in themselves that they were righteous and despised others.
2: Two men went up into the temple to pray, the one a Pharisee and the other a publican. The Pharisee stood and prayed thus with himself, God, I thank thee that I am not as other men are, extortioners, unjust, adulterers, or even as this publican. I fast twice in the week. I give tithes of all that I possess. And the publican, standing afar off, would not lift up so much as his eyes unto heaven, but smote upon his breast, saying, God, be merciful to me, a sinner. I tell you, this man went down to his house justified rather than the other. For every one that exalteth himself shall be abased, and he that humbleth himself shall be exalted.
3: For the love of money is the root of all evil, which while some coveted after, they have erred from the faith, and pierced themselves through with many sorrows. But thou, O man of God, flee these things, and follow after righteousness, godliness, faith, love, patience, meekness.
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12: Hello, listening friends. Would you like to hear an amazing fact? A married couple has a slightly higher chance of having a baby boy than a girl, about 51%. Generally speaking, across the globe, there are about 104 baby boys born for every 100 girls. Sadly, more females die in miscarriages. But partly because they take more risks, more boys die between birth and 18, which would mean that by the time they get to marrying age, there's a perfect one-for-one ratio of boys and girls. It is absolutely fascinating how God has designed things where there's almost the exact same number as boys that survive to marrying age as there are girls. Science has no good explanation how random evolution could ever account for this perfect ratio. This also explodes the notion that it was God's plan for a man to have multiple wives. For one Adam, there was one Eve.
13: Yeah, that's right, Pastor Doug. The Bible makes it clear that it was God's purpose that Adam and Eve were to be united. And that, of course, through that wonderful relationship of marriage, we have a type of the relationship that God wants us to have with Him. In the Bible, Christ is described as the bride. The church is often, or as the groom, the church is often described as the bride. But, you know, when you think about it, it's very clear that God has created marriage and He purposed marriage from the very beginning. When man tries to manipulate or change what God has established, the results are always bad.
12: That's right. You know, Jesus made it pretty clear in Matthew 19, verse 4 through 6. And He answered and said to them, "Have you not read that He that made them at the beginning made them male and female? And said, for this reason a man shall leave his father and his mother and be joined to his wife, and the two shall become one flesh. So then they're no longer two, but one flesh. Therefore what God has joined together, let not man put asunder or man separate." You notice it says, a man will be joined to his wife. Someone was teasing Ben once and they said, "You can't show me anywhere in the Bible that says a man cannot have more than one wife." And Franklin said, "Well, that's easy. The Bible says no man can serve two masters." So actually, it does say that. Anyway, welcome, friends. And if you'd like to be part of the program tonight, we encourage you to give us a call. It's 800-463-7297. And that's 800-GOD-SAYS. We are streaming on the internet. It's on Amazing Facts Television. What is it? The Amazing Facts Facebook page? YouTube, Doug Batchelor Facebook page, a lot of ways people can tune in.
13: And friends, once again, we did open by talking about marriage. And if you'd like to learn more about marriage, you do have a free gift. It's called The Keys to a Happy Marriage. And that is our free gift, and we'll be happy to send it to anyone who calls and asks. The number is 800-835-6747. 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Or ask for it by name. It's called Keys for a Happy Marriage. That's 800-835-6747. And if you'd like to ask a Bible question on the air tonight, the number here in the studio is 800-463-7297. That's 800-463-7297. That'll bring you here into the studio. Well, Pastor Doug, before we take the calls, as we always do, we like to begin with prayer. So let's do that at this time. Dear Father, we thank You for this opportunity to be able to open up Your Word and study. And Father, as we always do, we recognize that You are the author of the Scriptures. You inspired people of old to write the Bible. And in order for us to understand it, we need the leading of the Holy Spirit. Be with those who are listening, wherever they might be. And Lord, we ask Your blessing upon us here in the studio as we search the Scriptures, for we ask this in Jesus' name. Amen.
12: Amen.
13: Well, Pastor Doug, we are ready to go to the phone lines, but to be honest to our listeners,

0: out there. I can't hear anything. I don't know if you can.
1: I don't hear you. I don't hear anything.
0: They might be able to hear us, but I don't think we'll be able to hear the calls. But we're going to give it a try and see what happens. We've got Gary listening in Illinois. Gary, welcome to the program. Are you on the air?
2: Yeah.
0: Hi, Gary. Yes, we can hear you.
2: Matthew 24 says in verses 6 and 7, you'll see plagues and pestilence, wars and rumors of wars, earthquakes. We're seeing plenty of that happen, but I'm not seeing Matthew 24:24 happen. False Christ showing great signs and wonders to deceive. Is that the final event before Christ's coming, or is the false Christ performing signs and powers and wonders, to deceive?
1: Yeah, it is going to be one of the great final signs that Satan is going to impersonate Christ. You know, the devil's accusation is God came to the earth to show the truth in Jesus. The devil is saying, well, I want to either possess a person or create the illusion of a human theory. And so Satan is going to impersonate Christ, and I'm sure it will be accompanied with signs and wonders, and some of them will be illusions, counterfeit signs. The Bible talks about them being deceiving devils. So, yeah, I think that that is going to be one of the... Now, there have been other times in history you've got people, false Christs, that do miracles, or at least, I mean, there's some televangelists out there that at least pretend to do miracles. Some of them might use, some kind of supernatural demonic delusions. It's hard to say. I think some are just plain frauds, but there can be false prophets through history. Even the Bible speaks of, in the time of the apostles, was it that magician Simon, they said he did many mighty things, probably under the power of the devil.
0: Mm-hmm.
1: The magicians of the Pharaoh, they threw down their rods and they became serpents, or at least looked like it.
0: And Jesus said, with reference to the last days, there will be those who say, Lord, Lord, did we not perform miracles and cast out devils and do many wonders in your name?
1: Yeah.
0: Jesus says, I never knew you. We do have a study guide. It's called Does God Inspire Psychics and Astrologers? And we'll be happy to send this to you. It talks about the warning that we have about false Christ spoken of in the Bible. The number for that is 800-835-6747. That is the resource phone line. You can just ask for the study guide, Does God Inspire Psychics and Astrologers? And we'll be happy to send it out to anyone who calls and asks. Thank you, Gary. We've got Anna listening in Oregon. Anna, welcome to the program.
3: Hi, good evening, pastors.
1: Evening.
3: My question is, well, it's from two different books. It's from Luke 17:6 and Matthew 17:20. And it has to do with having the faith of a mustard seed.
1: Okay.
3: If you have the faith as big as a mustard seed, you could basically do anything. And I just want you to maybe expound on that for me.
1: Yeah, of course. Jesus talked about faith all the time. So many times when Christ healed somebody, he never said, my faith made you whole. He said, your faith has made you whole. One man said, Lord, can you heal my son if you can do anything? And Jesus said, if you believe, all things are possible. And then, of course, he said, if you've got faith as a mustard seed, one place he talks about faith, you can move mountains. And here it says that you can have a mulberry be pulled up by the roots and planted in the sea. And so, faith is, I think, crucial to anything. The big area where Jesus emphasizes we need faith is faith that he can save us from our sins. We don't need the Lord to move mountains and cast them into the sea. The Bible says he takes our sins and casts them into the depths of the sea. And we're all being crushed under this mountain of guilt and sin. And by believing in the sacrifice of Jesus and his power to give us new hearts, it becomes a reality. And when we trust in him and we pray and believe he's going to forgive our sins, when we believe he forgives our sins, we instantly feel better just because of our faith. So one way I might illustrate that, Anna, is if some crazy person on the street hands you a check for $1 million, you probably wouldn't get too excited. But if Jeff Bezos or Bill Gates handed you a check for $1 million, you would be really happy even before you took the check to the bank, because you would have faith that there was money behind it. So when you have faith in God, all things are possible.
0: And I think the point you emphasized there, Pastor Doug, is important, that God is not asking us to do sort of miracles to impress our neighbors and our friends. Mm-hmm. But true faith will always result in a deeper trust in Christ as our personal Savior and an earnest willingness to do what he asks us to do.
1: Yeah.
0: So faith is connected with works. You read that in James. So it's not just a type of supernatural power. Matter of fact, we need to be careful of people that are claiming to have supernatural powers just to impress others. But the true faith of the Bible always results in repentance and a humbling of the heart.
1: And yes, and that's not to say God doesn't answer prayers. We've seen all kinds of miraculous answers to prayer. I could just start going through a list right now of things the Lord has done that I think folks would say, well, that really was a miracle. Mm-hmm. That doesn't mean, you know, somebody's arm grew back into place, but just incredible things happen where you lose something, the odds of it finding again are 1,000,000 to 1, and you pray and you find it. So God does answer prayers and move mountains. Thank you, and I appreciate that.
0: We've got Glenn listening in Ohio. Glenn, welcome to the program.
4: Good evening, pastors, and thank you for taking my call.
1: A pleasure.
4: You know, people do not like Judas of Iscariot because he betrayed Jesus. But somebody had to do that. In the Valley of Dry Bones, they're mad at Hitler for his part in the Holocaust. Somebody had to do that. And then, yes, we go all the way back to the beginning of time. In order for people don't like Lucifer because he's responsible for entering sin into the world. But somebody had to do that. And we're all guilty. We're all guilty of sin. We know that all of sin. But if God is to be who he says he is, and he would that none should perish, and that all should come to repentance, Philippians 2:10, that every knee shall bow and every tongue confess. If that's the case and his perfect will is exercised, who's left on the earth to endure the eternal punishment?
1: All right, well, first of all, I have an issue with some things you said. When you said that someone had to do it, speaking of Judas, and then I thought I heard you say someone had to do the Holocaust, speaking of Hitler, as though God intended for that to happen. I don't believe he did. I don't think it was God's will for Judas to be a betrayer. Jesus said it would have been better if he had not been born. And Judas, God knew what was going to happen. God knows all things, but it doesn't mean God's making it happen. A lot of things that are happening in the world today, the sin and the suffering, are not God's will. That's why in the Lord's Prayer we pray, thy will be done. If God's will is always being done, well, that's what the Muslims say. Whatever happens, that's the will of Allah. We don't believe that way. As Christians, we believe that there's a battle between the will of selfishness and the devil and evil and the will of God, which is one of love. And we know in the end, God's kingdom will ultimately triumph, but all of the misery, sin, and suffering in the world today was not God's will. And who will, everyone's going to bow to Christ in the end, because it'll just be overwhelmed by the righteousness of God. You're speaking of Philippians there. But you've got one group that's been washed and saved, and the other group's going to perish and be cast into the lake of fire. Scriptures are very clear about that. So hopefully that makes sense. You know, we do have a study guide that talks about, is the devil in charge of hell? And it will explain how God separates the sheep from the goats. And we'll be happy to send you a free copy of that, Glenn.
0: The number to call for that is 800-835-6747. You can ask for the study guide. It's called, Is the Devil in Charge of Hell? And it is true, as you mentioned in Philippians chapter 2, a time will come where everyone will acknowledge that Jesus is Lord, but it's not a true confession. It's not a true repentance, I should say. It's a true confession, but not a true repentance, like Judas, who threw the money down after he realized that he had betrayed Christ, and then he went out and he hung himself. That wasn't genuine repentance.
1: Yeah, or when the Pharaoh said that he repented, he repented the consequences of the sin. He didn't repent of what he had done.
0: That's right. All right, thank you. Anthony is in New Jersey. Anthony, welcome to the program.
5: Hi, pastors. Thank you for taking my call.
1: Yeah. Thank you.
5: All right, so my question is on Matthew 12 about the unpardonable sin, verse 31 and 32. If I could read it real quick, because especially 32, it's very specific. It gives detail. So 31, because of this, I say to you, every sin and blasphemy shall be forgiven to men, but the blasphemy concerning the Spirit shall not be forgiven to men. And whoever, in 32, here we go. And whoever speaks a word against the Son of Man, it shall be forgiven him. But whoever speaks against the Holy Spirit, it shall not be forgiven him, not in this age, nor the coming one. So this age being the one we are in right now, same age with Yeshua, the coming one being the thousand-year millennium. But we know there's an age after that when the books are open. And, you know, the lake of fire is there. But apparently, the unpardonable sin may be pardonable after the thousand-year millennium.
1: Oh, I think I see what you're saying. You know, I think when Jesus said it's not to be forgiven in this life or in the world to come, he's making a pretty absolute statement that those that grieve away the Holy Spirit and go too far, there is no more forgiveness. That's why he's warning so carefully against committing the unpardonable sin. He said, you know, other sins, all kinds of sins and blasphemy, God is so merciful. He's forgiven murder and adultery and all kinds of things. What does he mean when he says, do not sin against the Holy Spirit? Go up a little higher in the same passage, and they're accusing Jesus of casting out devils and doing miracles by the power of the devil. In other words, they are resisting the evidence of the Holy Spirit. They're refusing to listen to the voice of the Holy Spirit and the proof of the Holy Spirit. And Jesus said, if you reject the Holy Spirit, if the work of the Holy Spirit, there's no way that God can reach you. So the way the Lord reaches us is the Holy Spirit brings conviction, and we turn to the Lord and brings repentance. If we reject the medium through which God brings us to repentance and saves us, there is nothing else God can do to save us, and that's when you can go beyond mercy. And I've actually written a book. We can share a copy of that with you, and it's called, you know, What is the Sin of the Unpardonable Sin? I think it's called Beyond Mercy, What is the Unpardonable Sin? And we'll send you a free copy of that, Anthony, and I encourage you to read that. And people are not going to be forgiven after the millennium.
0: You know, there's another verse that comes to mind, Romans chapter 2, verse 4. It says, or do you despise the riches of his goodness and forbearance and long-suffering, not knowing that it's the goodness of God that leads you to repentance? So without the goodness of God, without the Spirit of God leading a person, they can't even get to the point of repentance. And repentance is needed for forgiveness. So someone who has grieved away the Holy Spirit or blasphemed against the Holy Spirit. One other thing on that passage, the word blasphemy in the Bible has two connotations. One is putting oneself in the place of God, and the other one is claiming to be able to forgive sins. So if somebody excuses their sins, says, it's not that important, or if they try to put themselves in the place of God in their own mind and thinking, and they're rejecting the promptings of the Holy Spirit, that's leading towards blasphemy against the Holy Spirit. All right, well, thank you for your call. Again, the number is 800-835-6747, and you can ask for that book on the unpardonable sin. And we'll be happy to send it to anyone who calls and asks for it. I think it's called Beyond Mercy, Pastor Doug. You mentioned the name. 800-835-6747. We've got Beverly listening in Georgia. Beverly, welcome to the program.
6: Hey, Pastor Doug, Pastor John Ross. Thank you all guys for taking my question.
1: Yeah.
6: Okay, here's what I got. I got two Bible scriptures. The first one is Leviticus 20:13. So I'm going to read it from the King James. If a man also lie with mankind, as he lieth with a woman, both of them have committed an abomination. They surely should be put to death. Their blood should be upon them. Okay? Let's go to 2 Timothy 3, verses 2 through 5. For men should be lovers of their own selves, covetous, boasters, proud, blasphemous, disobedient to parents, unthankful, unholy, without natural affection, truce breakers, false accusers, incontinent, fierce, despisers of those that are good, traitors, heady, high-minded, lovers of pleasure, more than lovers of God. Now here's where it's coming home for me. Having a form of godliness, but denying the power thereof, from such to turn away. So, pastors, here is my question. As a Christian, should I be supporting the LGBTQ+ community?
1: Well, no. That's in a two-letter answer. The agenda that is being

0: pushed on our culture today, both in North America and many other countries, that we should view homosexual relationships as normal and valid and approved and even redefine them as marriage is categorically against the teachings of Scripture. And so even though our culture is trying to redefine gender, as I said in our verse, Jesus said in the beginning, God made them male and female. And obviously the males and females, husband and wife, they go together. But we're in a very confused culture right now when it comes to what they call sexual orientation. I think we should love people. I think we ought to do everything we can to bring all kinds of people to the Lord and love and win them. That might mean telling them what the Bible says about sin so they repent of their sins. But as far as endorsing the behavior of the alphabet community, no, I don't think so.
1: Mm-hmm. Absolutely, Pastor Doug. You know, the Bible makes it very clear that we love people, but we're not necessarily endorsing bad behavior of people, meaning contradicting the Word of God, which is sin. Yeah. Sin is defined as the transgression of the law. So we're all sinners. We all need to come to the point of repentance. But if we're wishing to try and redefine what sin is, how can God bring us to a point of repentance?
0: Yeah.
1: If we want to acknowledge what the Bible teaches.
0: Exactly. A sin is the transgression of the law. People need to turn from and repent of their sins. And that is one of the things the Bible identifies as sin. Right up there with lying and adultery and murder. These are all sins. And as you read there from Leviticus, it's pretty clear that living out homosexual behavior is a sin.
1: All right. Next caller that we have is Robert, listening in Colorado. Robert, welcome to the program.
2: Yeah, good evening, pastors. I have a question for you on Matthew 27, verse 52 and 53 says that when Jesus died, that the graves were open and some people were resurrected. The saints were resurrected and they went in and showed themselves in the cities. Mm-hmm. Some people think that after that time, they were translated to heaven. And then my question is, there's no reference to what happened to them after that. Did they live like, you know, like Lazarus, where they had to live their life out again and then die and wait for the second coming? Or did they actually get translated to heaven?
0: Yeah, I would say the latter, that they, and I think Pastor Ross is looking up a verse now, if I'm not mistaken. I think they did ascend to heaven. First of all, if they're resurrected, unlike Lazarus, they're not resurrected with an old body. These are some of the saints that slept around Jerusalem that may have dated back to, you know, Isaiah. I mean, we don't know who they were, but it's a limited number, a special resurrection that was something of a trophy that Christ took to heaven with him when he ascended. So it says that their graves were opened during the earthquake, but they did not ascend to heaven. It says they appeared to the city, probably, you know, during the Sabbath and Sunday when he told Mary, don't touch me, I've not yet ascended to my Father. When he did ascend, I believe they ascended with him.
1: And here's the verse, Pastor Doug, Ephesians chapter 4, verse 8, it says, quoting from the Old Testament, therefore he says, when he ascended on high, he led captivity captive and gave gifts unto men. So the captivity are those who are held captive by the grave or death. Those are the ones who were resurrected at the time of Christ's death during the earthquake. But then it says he gave gifts to men. So as Christ ascended to heaven, he led those who were resurrected at that point in time. And afterwards, there was a special manifestation of the gift of the Holy Spirit that came upon the apostles there in the upper room.
0: Thank you. So I hope that helps a little bit. We might have time for one more, Pastor Ross, before our break.
1: We've got James listening in Texas. James, welcome to the program.
3: Yes, sir. Can you hear me?
0: Well, I can.
3: Okay. My question for tonight is, can I be baptized myself, or does it have to be done by a pastor or a priest or something?
0: Normally, the examples we all see in the Bible would be, it says that the apostles baptized, Jesus was baptized by John. I mean, Jesus could have baptized himself, but he said, John, you need to do it. It needs to be done by someone else. The others were baptized by John the Baptist. Jesus' apostles were sent out to baptize. Philip baptized the Ethiopian eunuch. Paul baptized the Ephesian jailer, or Philippian jailer, I should say. There are rare occasions where a person may be the only believer in a country. And I've heard stories of people that says, I wanted to give my heart to the Lord. I want

0: Formed in the presence of witnesses by someone who officiates. Baptism is like a marriage to Christ. So normally, yes, someone else should be doing that. There are rare occasions where I think that God has winked at a person's inability to have anyone else do it and has accepted them doing it themselves.
1: Well, you know, we do have a book. It's called Baptism Is It Really Necessary?
0: Yeah.
1: And it deals with the subject. Of course, we have many examples in the New Testament of people that were baptized. And of course, we believe that's still valid today. If you'd like to receive the book, the number to call is 800-835-6747. You can ask for the book, Baptism, Is It Really Necessary? And we'll be happy to send it to anyone who calls and asks. Again, that's 800-835-6747. And you know, Pastor Doug, we've been mentioning a number of free resources, but for those who are listening outside of North America, if they'd like to access any of these free materials and additional study resources, just go to the website, just amazingfacts.org.
0: Minute and a half. Can we do a question?
1: We can give it a try. All right, let's see. We got Aaron. Aaron, welcome to the program. We have about 1.5 minutes.
2: Greetings, pastors. Here's my question. Did the destruction of Jerusalem in AD 70 happen exactly 40 years after the death of Jesus? If not, is there a reason why it did not?
0: Well, I don't know that it happened exactly 40 years after his death, but there seems to be evidence it happened about 40 years after he prophesied it. He does say in Matthew 24, and I think it's also in Luke 21, and maybe it's in Mark 13, that this generation would not pass away till all these things be fulfilled. And he was talking about the destruction of Jerusalem. That was, I think, about 31, or that may have been 30 or 31 A.D., the destruction of Jerusalem actually began almost exactly 40 years after that, because the temple wasn't destroyed until 70 AD, but the war with the Jews began destruction before that. So it would be almost exactly 40 years after Jesus predicted that. Anyway, hope that helps a little bit. Friends, we're going to be taking a brief break, but just before we go to that, I want to remind you that so much of what Amazing Facts offers can be found on our website, which is amazingfacts.org. There are YouTubes and Bible studies and sermons and archives of these programs. Don't go away. Coming back for some fresh Bible questions in a moment.
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4: Jerusalem, the city of peace, has been a place of unending conflict for centuries. 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

0: Number is 800 God Says. 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We're streaming on AF, the Facebook page, Amazing Facts Facebook page, the Doug Batchelor Facebook page, on YouTube, on AFTV, and as well as some other stations. And a lot of stations carry the program as a rerun. And we encourage you to, you can go to our station log and find out some of the different places you can hear the program again through the week. My name is Doug Batchelor.
1: My name is John Ross, and we've got a number of folks who are standing by with their Bible question. Peter in New Jersey. Peter, welcome to the program.
2: Pastor, Romans 1 talks about reprobates, and these are people that God has given over to their wickedness, and I do believe we're seeing a lot more of that as time goes on. Would you agree with that? And are they beyond salvation, and how should we act around them? I myself want to turn away from them, as some verses indicate that there are people that we should turn away from. But I want to know, are they beyond salvation, and how should we act around them, and do you see a rise in reprobates?
0: Well, the Bible's clear, I think, that in the last days, evil men and seducers will wax worse and worse. The devil is getting better at what he does as time goes by. And, you know, much of the world is going to be sold out to the devil in the last days when the whole mark of the beast scenario is played out. So, yes, evil is growing worse. It's hard for us to know a person's heart and know if they've grieved away the Spirit and if there's nothing, you know, no redeemable qualities. I think no matter what, Christians ought to be kind to everybody. We should represent Christ to everybody. And even those who are crucifying Jesus, Jesus did not revile them, but he said, Father, forgive them. And so it really challenges our love muscles when we're around people that seem to be just sold out to the devil, to still show the love of God and the kindness of the Savior. So that doesn't mean you need to spend a lot of time casting your pearls before swine and trying to, you know, witness and work with people that really seem like they've shut the door. You want to be working where people are open. Jesus said when he sent out the apostles, sometimes people rejected the truth. He said, shake the dust off your feet and go somewhere else. So it's the same thing in working with people.
1: All right.
0: Thank you.
1: Thank you. We've got Don listening in Texas. Don, welcome to the program. Don in Texas, are you there?
0: Don might be muted. Don, you're on, but we don't hear you.
1: All right, we might come back to Don. We've got Christian in Texas as well. Christian, welcome to the program.
3: Hello, can you hear me?
0: Yes.
3: Oh, greetings. I really love your ministries. Let me make this quick. I'm living under my parents' authority, and I am asking what I should do if my parents prohibit me from keeping the Sabbath.
0: Yeah, that can be a real challenge. Of course, the Bible says we should honor our mother and father, and then also there are Bible commands. I would, as gently as you could, I'd reason with your parents and say, appeal to them and say, you know, Mom, Dad, I love you, I respect you, but I've been convinced from reading the Bible, you might even open the Bible to them, that this is one of the Ten Commandments, and I want to do my best to observe his commandments and hope that they'll be open to that. I've had people call before and they say, Pastor Doug, you know, I live at home and my mother and my father, they want me to be dishonest and steal and lie about my age or do something dishonest. What do I do? I want to honor them, but they want me to lie to get in somewhere and say I'm under 12 and I'm not, you know, and I think sometimes you need to put your obedience to God ahead of your parents, but it is a very difficult thing when you have to do that because, you know, I think the Lord understands the struggle when young people go through that. And it's also, there's, you know, couples where one is a believer, one is not. And it's especially hard on wives when they say to their husband, you know, I believe and I'm going to go to church and I want to take the kids. He says, well, I don't believe, I don't want you to. Just, it becomes, you really need to pray God will work on the hearts of the people in authority.
1: Well, you know, we do have that quote of the commandment that says, honor your mother and your father. And you read that in Ephesians chapter 6, verse 1, but Paul adds something. He says, children, obey your parents in the Lord, for this is right. So absolutely, the commandment says that we are to honor our mother and our father. But there is a caveat, and that is in the Lord. So the Lord needs to be first in all of our decision making.
0: Exactly. Good point. Thank you. Hope that helps a little, Christian.

0: Hi, thank you. I have a question in regards to Job 4. It's 16 through, well, I'm sorry, 15 through 17, and it's regarding Eliphaz,
1: yes.
0: The Timnite, and when he talks about this spirit that swept over his face and how his hair stood on, you know, stood on end, I was just wondering, is that spirit, was it a demonic spirit or was it an angel?
1: You know, I don't know that it was either. I think the word in the Hebrew here is that a wind. That word, and I was going to just look it up here because I've got a Bible program that may help me find that for you real quick, but it may be the Hebrew word ruach, which would be, it's a different word. No, it says a supernatural being. Yeah. Well, first of all, they're speaking in poetry. The prose and the poetry in Job is some of the most beautiful and ancient in the world. And so Eliphaz is talking about this spirit, this impression. He was frightened and that went by. And he asked, can a mortal man be more righteous than God? And they're looking at Job's suffering and they're thinking, if he's a good man, why would he be suffering bad things? Is God not as just as man is? It's interesting, Abraham voices the same kind of question when he said, shall not the judge of the earth do right? When he was appealing for Sodom and Gomorrah. So this is just part of their debate, and he kind of paints the picture where he felt like this spirit spoke to him, and the hair of his head stood up. Can a man be more righteous than God? So I think it's more poetic language than that he actually had an angelic visitation.
2: And it is interesting, not everything that Job's friend said was necessarily rightfully reflecting God. Now, I think the point could be made here that this is a true statement. Can mortal man be more just than God? But later on in the book of Job, you read how that God says to Job, you need to offer a sacrifice for them because they didn't speak of me aright or correctly. So not everything that they said was necessarily a correct reflection of the character of God.
1: Well, thank you. Appreciate your question, Angela.
2: We've got Justin in Canada. Justin, welcome to the program.
3: Thank you. I just have a question about how to work out tithe, if it's before tax, or after expenses, because I've worked it out after tax, and at this point in my life, it seems like a little unmanageable at the moment, but I just wanted to follow whatever is biblically correct.
1: Okay, good. You know, the Bible, I think, is pretty clear that tithe is a tenth of your increase, meaning, you know, your income. And part of your taxes, in reality, are a bill right along with your groceries and your gas or whatever else you pay. So I would believe you'd pay tithe on your gross, and then, you know, you pay your other expenses. Now, the reason I'm hesitating as I'm answering you this, you're probably thinking, oh, well, what do I do about all the past tithe? Maybe I haven't paid a full tithe on. I think you just start where you're at. But I believe God will bless you, and I know you're saying that it's going to be hard to manage. You know, God promises in Malachi chapter 3 that if we are faithful in paying a full tithe and offering to God, he will open for us the windows of heaven and pour out a blessing where there is not room enough to receive it. And I think tithe is just the bare minimum, really.
2: Not only does the Bible speak of tithe, but also speaks of offerings. Now, no set amount is given for offerings, but as the Lord has blessed you, so you want to give towards the furtherance of the work. And that principle is in the Bible, of course, both in the Old and the New Testament. And we have a study guide. It's called In God We Trust, and it deals with the subject of giving and tithe. We're happy to send it to anyone who calls and asks here in Canada or U.S. The number is 800-835-6747. And again, you can ask for the study guide. It's called In God We Trust, and we'll be happy to send it to you.
1: Yeah. I wonder if Don is listening now. We can try him again.
2: Don in Texas, are you there?
1: Don
2: in Texas.
1: Okay.
2: Nope. All right. We'll try Joe in Arizona. Joe, welcome to the program.
4: Hi. How are you guys doing?
1: Good. Thanks for calling in.
4: Can you hear me?
1: Yeah. Loud and clear.
4: Okay. So I guess my question is, between the difference of Genesis 1 and Genesis 2, The God of Creation in Genesis 1, it says that Elohim, which translates to God in the plural, it says spoke everything into existence on the first 3/6 day. And in Genesis 2, it mentions when God the Father, or the Lord God, I'm sorry, that's what the Bible says, the Lord God created every tree and plant before it was in the earth. And it says it's just one day. And it's also reversed of Genesis 1 because it says after he formed Adam out of the ground, then he formed the animals out of the ground and then brought them to Adam so he could give them names. So why is there a different in the terminology there? Is it possible that there are two different events?
1: No, I think that you're just going to find, you say, you're wondering, I guess, why is a plural form of God used in one passage and a more singular form in another? Is that your question? Are they, you're wondering, because these different forms are used, are they different events?
4: Well, yeah, well, it says God in the ordinary sense, and even at the end of Genesis 1, it talks about...
1: Joe, you may have hit a mute button. We just lost you. Joe, you there?
2: Yeah, I think Joe, if you can get us, just check. Somehow you might have hit...
1: Joe, you there?
2: Hit a mute button.
4: Can you hear me now?
2: Yeah.
1: Yeah.
4: Okay, sorry.
1: So I think we understand that you're wondering why these different forms are used and are they different events?
4: Yeah, and it says when it says let us make man in our image, the word image is Salem, which means it says vain show or a phantom. And in the second commandment, it says we shouldn't make images unto God. So I'm just wondering if there's a chance that there's a difference between those two, and the first one might not actually be God, but it might be, I don't know, if we're angels or something, that it might have been Satan making...
1: No, it's... Yeah, there are other passages in the Bible where God says, you know, the Lord created man in the beginning in the New Testament. There's several in the Old Testament as well. And you can get to Genesis 11, and God says the man has become like us to know good and evil. So the Lord sometimes is interchangeable in the term that he's used. You know, a husband and wife are two different individuals, but they're one family. And I could refer to my wife and I, or I could refer to the bachelors, and it could encompass all five of the kids. So I wouldn't put too much stock in that. Now, you said something about image and worship. The commandment doesn't say don't make an image, because God later commands them to make different representations. When they made the temple, they made cherubim and angels on top of the ark and angels on the walls. And Solomon was told to put oxen underneath the cart. And Moses said, make a bronze serpent. God says, do not make an image and bow down to it and worship it. First commandment says, worship the God. We are made in the image of God, but we're supposed to worship God, not ourselves. So, that's all the one God it's talking about.
2: I think just to clarify, when you look at Genesis chapter 1 and chapter 2, it's not talking about two separate events. It's just an expansion of the same event. Additional details are added in chapter 2 that you don't see in chapter 1. All right, we've got Quentin listening in Texas. Quentin, welcome to the program.
5: Hello, can you hear me?
1: Yes, we do.
5: I kind of got worried about this one during Judgment Day. No, during the judgment,
1: yes.
5: These people that Jesus spoke about, like, I do not know your name, even though you cast demons out of people. How do these people get to these? My worry is how do these deceivers get to, like, do they go to, like, rapture or tribulation, survive the tribulation or death? I'm not sure, but it's kind of make me worry if I'm one of those people. And
1: well, the fact that you're worrying about it is probably a healthy thing. That Jesus gives that warning not just to you, Quentin, but he gives it to all of us to make sure that we know him, that we have a personal relationship with him. It's not about just doing religious things. These people that say, Lord, Lord, we cast out devils, we did wonderful works, they went to church every week, ostensibly, but they didn't have a personal relationship where they were walking with God. And the Lord wants you to spend time in his word, submitting to him every day, seeking his will, and just spend time to him like you know him and love him. And you won't have to worry about him declaring he doesn't know you when he comes. And, of course, what he's describing here is the great judgment day, where he separates the sheep from the goats. But you don't have to worry about that if you're spending time knowing him now. It is a sobering warning for every believer when they read those words to, as Paul says, examine ourselves and make sure that we're in the faith and we do have a daily knowing relationship with Jesus. Do you pray? Do you talk to him? Do you spend quality time thinking about him during the day? When you see other people, do you want to tell other people about God and his goodness? And those are just, you know, some of the tests you might apply. Thanks. Appreciate that. I'm wondering what we can send Quentin to encourage him. You know, we have that Three Steps to Heaven book.
2: That's right. That's an excellent book. We'll be able to send that to you, Quentin, if you just call and ask. The number is 800-835-6747. And ask for the book, Three Steps to Heaven. And we'll be happy to send it to you. Anyone listening in Canada or the U.S., just ask for that book. If you're outside of North America, you can read the book by going to the Amazing Facts website, just amazingfacts.org. And you know, there is one other way that you can get these resources by just simply dialing #250 on your smartphone and ask for Bible Answers Live and ask for the free offer, Three Steps to Heaven. You'll be able to receive it that way as well. Next caller that we have is Robert, listening in California. Robert, welcome to the program.
6: Oh, thank you. How are you?
1: We're wonderful. How are you doing?
6: Oh, great. Thank you, Pastor Doug. My question is, I believe it's Revelation 4. I'm trying to find out, can you help me?
1: Well, tell us what the verse is, and we'll try and help you find it.
6: Okay. I believe it's Revelation 4, but it's about, and it may be in different chapters. I just want to know about the 24 elders that are part of the judgment throne, who they are, and if you could explain them.
1: Yeah, very good. Revelation 4:10, so you are on the right track. And I think they're mentioned, Pastor Ross probably knows better than me, they're mentioned probably four times in the Bible, I think.
2: And verse 4, Revelation 4, verse 4.
1: Verse 4 also.
2: Well, it's chapter 5.
1: Yeah, so the 24 elders are probably, now it's a little bit mysterious, but they're probably representatives of unfallen worlds. You can read where it says there's a day when the sons of God came to present themselves before the Lord. So these heavenly characters are presenting themselves at some formal heavenly meeting, and Satan comes to represent the earth. Well, Adam was supposed to represent the earth, but he fell and he surrendered dominion to the enemy. Adam is called the Son of God in Luke chapter 3. So many believe that these are unfallen representatives of unfallen worlds, sinless worlds. Some have thought, well, maybe they're some of those that were resurrected when Jesus ascended to heaven, but that wouldn't explain the passage in Job when that group appeared and they existed before. So, I don't know, Pastor Ross, thoughts on that?
2: Yeah, we do have another verse in Isaiah chapter 24, verse 23. You don't always think of the 24 elders in Isaiah, but it's there. Isaiah 24, verse 23 says, "Then the moon will be disgraced, the sun ashamed, for the Lord of hosts will reign on Mount Zion in Jerusalem and before his elders gloriously." So here you have a reference in Isaiah to the elders, and in Revelation chapter 4, it tells us the elders are the 24 elders that are surrounding the throne of God. And as Pastor Doug mentioned, I think there's a close connection between the 24 elders and the sons of God that you read about in Job chapter 1, verse 6. They're sort of the representatives of these unfallen worlds, witnessing the great controversy playing out.
1: And we have a book that is related. It's called Aliens or Adopted, Who Are the Sons of God? And we can send you a free copy of that.
2: The number to call for that is 800-835-6747. And again, you can ask for the book. It's called Who Are the Sons of God? You can also dial #250 and say Bible Answers Live and then ask for the book, Who Are the Sons of God? Next person that we have is Michael, listening in Illinois. Michael, welcome to the program.
7: Yeah, good evening, Pastor.
1: Evening.
7: I have a question about baptism.
1: Okay.
7: If I'm disabled or I can't be baptized, what am I supposed to do?
1: All right, that's a good question. What if a person wants to come to the Lord and they can't be baptized for some physical reason? Now, first of all, I think there's some people that can be baptized. It might be difficult, but it can still happen. I remember this one dear lady, she asked me to come to her house and begged. She said she wanted so much to be baptized, and she was in bed dying from cancer. And I said, "Sister, how are we going to do this?" She said, "My son is big and strong." She had shriveled to like 100 pounds. "He'll put me in the bathtub. And if you could just, you know, do the pronouncement." We did that. We baptized his sister in the bathtub. And I've been in prisons where I've seen people get baptized in horse troughs. And in our church, we've carried people into a baptistry where you got two or three deacons helping carry a person in and carry them out, and they're fine. So, you know, if it can be done, you should try and do it because it's a command of the Lord. But what about the thief on the cross? He came to Jesus and he couldn't be baptized. He was nailed to a cross. He received credit for Jesus' baptism. See, Jesus did not die for his sin. He died for ours. Jesus was baptized, not for his sin, but as an example for us, and possibly also in behalf of those who couldn't be. Sometimes we're in a hospital and a person on their deathbed, they're hooked up all the hospital apparatus, they want to come to Jesus. We're going to say, "That's too late, you can't get baptized." No, you say, "Yes, you can come to Jesus." And it's interesting, in Mark 16, it says, "Whoever believes and is baptized will be saved. Whoever believes not will be damned." He doesn't say, "and is not baptized." So baptism is part of God's will. There are those who can't be because of a disability. I think God will give them credit for his baptism. But we should make every human effort.
2: All right, very good. You might also enjoy that study guide or the book called Baptism Is It Really Necessary? And I think we might even address some of those specific questions that you have. To receive that, the book, 800-835-6747. Ask for the book Baptism Is It Really Necessary? You can also dial #250 and say Bible Answers Live. Ask for it that way as well. Thank you for your call, Michael. We've got Phil in New York. Phil, welcome to the program.
8: Yeah, how you doing, guys? Thank you very much for taking my call. My question is, did Solomon's Temple, the first Jewish temple, actually exist? Is it part of history or only part of mythology?
1: Thank you. Appreciate that. I do believe both that Solomon's temple was very real, and that it did exist, and that there is archaeological evidence. And you may have been to Israel also, Phil, but I've been there 3 times, and Pastor Ross and I were there together. It's probably been 4 years now. And we were taken on a tour down below the Western Wall, sometimes called the Wailing Wall, and they say, these are not the stones that were built by Herod the Great. These are some of the original stones that go back to Solomon's Temple. And so these are Jewish guides and experts in antiquity, they're not members of our church, that are showing you these things. And they have quarries. They have quarries that were used by Herod the Great when he did the reconstruction of Nehemiah's temple. And then they have quarries that they say, this is where the stones came from for Solomon's temple. Now, because you've got a threshing floor that was there first, and that's mentioned in the Bible, the threshing floor of Ornan, and then Solomon's temple was built there, Nebuchadnezzar obliterated that. He carried off everything of value. Then when they rebuilt the city, they may have taken some of the stones from the original foundation. And then they built on top of that. Then that was destroyed by the Romans, and it says the Romans did not leave one stone upon another. And you can still see where some of those stones are thrown in a pile, huge stones, at the base, not far from the Western Wall. So yes, I believe Solomon's Temple was there, and there is an abundance of archaeological evidence for that. So yeah, it's very real. And they've also found the stables of Solomon and a lot of other things that prove he really lived. He's not just a fable.
2: All right, next caller that we have, Dean from California. Dean, welcome to the program.
9: Thank you.
1: Hey, Dean, we've got about a minute. Can we do it?
9: Yes, I think so. Usually we end our prayer by saying, "In Jesus' name I pray," or we pray. If I'd like a little explanation of that, and then if someone prays in the name of the Father, the Son, and the Holy Spirit at the end of their prayer, would that be accurate or appropriate?
1: Okay, good. Good question. Well, when we pray in Jesus' name, it means to not only pray in the mind and the spirit of Christ with love and forgiveness for others, but we're asking God to answer the prayers, not that we're worthy, but because of the worthiness of his Son and the blood that his Son has shed in our behalf. And so we're pleading Christ as our intercessor and substitute, and that gives efficacy to our prayers. And I don't think that it's wrong to culminate your prayers by saying, in the name of the Father, Son, and Holy Ghost. But we are principally told to pray in the name of Jesus. Those who are regular listeners know that we broadcast on hundreds of stations, the internet, and on satellite. And because the time clocks of some of these different stations are different, satellite radio is a little different than land-based, we sign off in two stages. We'll say farewell to our satellite listeners. We're coming back in just a moment for 2 minutes of rapid-fire Bible questions. So stay tuned.
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2: Hello, friends, and welcome back to Bible Answers Live. And we're going to be taking some of your email questions. And if you'd like to send us one of your questions via email, the email address is just simply balquestions@amazingfacts.org. That's balquestions@amazingfacts.org. Pastor Doug, first question that we have, can you explain a little bit about what is it to be sealed or to be marked according to Revelation?
1: Well, there's a difference between the mark of the beast and the seal of God. But technically, I guess you could argue that both, there's a distinguishing difference. You read in Deuteronomy, it says, "These words I command you this day shall be in your heart, and there'll be a sign on your hand and frontlets between your eyes." God wants his law in our heart, in our mind, in our actions, our hands. The Bible says, "Grieve not the Holy Spirit wherewith you are sealed for the day of redemption." And Isaiah says in chapter 8 of Isaiah, verse 16, "Seal the law among my disciples." The seal of God, they'll have the law of God in their hearts. And one of those laws begins with the word holy. And God's people are going to be holy. Mark of the beast is having the laws of the beast, where you're putting the laws of man ahead of the laws of God. This is the big battle in the last days. And we got a whole lesson on that. What is the mark of the beast? Time for another half a question.
2: Yes, real quick. Was Lazarus amongst those who were taken to heaven after the resurrection of Jesus?
1: No, he probably was not part of the group you find in Matthew chapter 27. Lazarus continued to live even after Jesus ascended to heaven on earth. God bless, friends. Thanks so much for tuning in today. We appreciate your keeping the program on the air by making a donation at amazingfacts.org.
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13: Now a look at your morning weather on Janesville Christian Talk Radio. Intermittent clouds today with a high near 79 and lows around 53. Mostly sunny tomorrow with a high of 80 and lows around 58. For your Saturday, thunderstorms with a high near 80 and lows around 59. And for Sunday, partly sunny with a high near 79 and lows around 53. That's your morning weather on Janesville Christian Talk Radio.
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15: Our time is 8 a.m. From the Christian News Radio Network, I'm Jim Miller. There is a new tropical threat for Hawaii. The National Hurricane Center tracking a new tropical disturbance east-southeast of the Hawaiian Islands that has a high chance of developing into a tropical depression within the next 24 hours. Right now, the system expected to keep south of the islands, but it could bring heavy rains. Negotiations continue on a formal trade deal after President Trump paused new 50% tariffs on Canada late Tuesday. In a social media post, Trump said he had paused the duties for 3 days to allow an agreement to come together. Here's News Nation's Hannah Brandt.
16: President Trump says there will be zero tariffs for American farmers. And there's also this new White House proclamation that outlines some additional details. That proclamation says that Canadian leaders made commitments to remove what the White House is referring to as discriminatory measures on U.S. alcohol, dairy, and motor vehicle exports. Now, Canada has not publicly confirmed the changes that were outlined in this White House proclamation. Prime Minister Mark Carney did say, though, his country has agreed to that 3-day pause on tariffs.
15: The suspended tariffs would have affected roughly $20 billion in Canadian imports, including hockey sticks, certain building materials, liquors, and some clothing. More news coming up. Right now, here's a word from our sponsor.
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15: President Trump calling for interest rates to be lowered. Speaking to reporters of the White House yesterday, he said he likes Federal Reserve Chairman Kevin Warsh, but his hands are tied due to the Board of Governors, which he called political. Trump pointed to Switzerland's interest rate and said the U.S. shouldn't be paying more than any other country. Pharma giants Moderna and Merck said Wednesday that an experimental vaccine treatment has shown signs of preventing cancer from returning or spreading in a study of high-risk melanoma patients. News Nation's Connell McShane says melanoma is the top cancer risk in the country.
19: Breast cancer is number one on the list, prostate, lung, and then it goes down the list, the colon cancer, and then there's melanoma. In fact, when we look at a map around the country of where it hits the hardest, it does point out that it's sixth in new cancer diagnoses, and it's gone up by 10.7% since the year 2014.
15: Interim results from the trial show that the vaccine drug combo appeared to extend the time before cancer returned in high-risk patients. The exact amount of time was not available. From Christian News Radio Network, I'm Jim Miller. To hear this and other reports on demand, visit ChristianNewsRadio.org.
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21: Father in heaven, thank you so much for this time that we can come and study together. Thank you, Lord, that we can take this time to open your word. Thank you for watching over us in this past week. And we just pray that as we open this new series together, as we study the parables that are found in the scriptures, that you would please speak to our hearts, Lord. Lead and guide us, O Father, with your Holy Spirit. And help us to understand the words that we're about to look at. For we pray in Jesus' name. Amen. Well, the first parable that we'll be looking at this evening is found in Matthew 13. It is the parable of the four grounds. So let's go there, shall we? Matthew chapter 13, and we're starting in verse 3, and I'm going to read all the way to verse 9. Matthew 13, verse 3. And he spake many things unto them in parables, saying, Behold, a sower went forth to sow. And when he sowed, some seeds fell by the wayside, and the fowls came and devoured them up. Some fell upon stony places, where they had not much earth, and forthwith they sprung up, because they had no deepness of earth. And when the sun was up, they were scorched, because they had no root, they withered away. And some fell among thorns, and the thorns sprung up and choked them. But other fell into good ground, and brought forth fruit, some 100-fold, some 60-fold, some 30-fold. Who hath ears to hear, let him hear. So this is the first parable that we'll be looking at this evening. And this is probably one of the more common parables. It's a long parable, but it is certainly a very important parable for us to study here this evening. And the disciples, you know, after Jesus, he shares this parable, they come to ask Jesus a question. In Matthew 13, verse 10, the very next verse, the Bible says, "And the disciples came and said unto him, Why speakest thou unto them in parables?" And look, this is a very good introduction into the series that we're starting here, the parables of Jesus. Because you see, this is the foundation as to why we must remember why Jesus spake in parables. And he gives this reason. Let's continue reading from 11 to 15. "And he answered and said unto them, Because it is given unto you to know the mysteries of the kingdom of heaven, but to them it is not given. For whosoever hath, to him shall be given, and he shall have more abundance. But whosoever hath not, from him shall be taken away even that he hath. Therefore speak I to them in parables, because they seeing see not, and hearing they hear not, neither do they understand. And in them is fulfilled the prophecy of Esaias, which saith, By hearing ye shall hear, and shall not understand, and seeing ye shall see, and shall not perceive. For this people's heart is waxed gross, and their ears are dull of hearing, and their eyes they have closed, lest at any time they should see with their eyes, and hear with their ears, and should understand with their heart, and should be converted, and I should heal them." Now look, this is quite a lengthy answer, and there's a few reasons as to why Jesus tells us he speaks in parables. But the first reason is to reveal the mysteries of the kingdom of heaven. And obviously the disciples, he was speaking to the disciples and he says, to you will understand. And so, you know, Jesus used natural earth objects or natural lessons that you can find here out in nature or things that occurred naturally to illustrate his teachings about the kingdom of heaven to each and every one of us. And it helps us to understand better these lessons so that we can remember it every time we look upon these object lessons, or every time we go there, it's easy for us to be reminded about the kingdom of heaven. So Jesus speaks in parables to help us to better understand his teachings. But there's another reason that he said as well. What was it? He said, those that see, they cannot see. And those that really hear, they cannot hear, neither do they what? Understand. That's what Jesus said in those verses before that we just read. So really, what was it all about? It was to keep the truth from the enemy. So only those that had spiritual discernment could understand. Now, why would Jesus want to keep the truth hidden from some people? I mean, wouldn't it be good for everybody to understand? Well, you see, friends, there are many insincere people that are not seeking for truth. And so God allows only those that are sincere to understand, so that it will become apparent who are the true followers of Christ. You see, spiritual things are spiritually discerned. Not everybody can understand these parables. Even though they read it, they understand the parable itself in terms of what Jesus was referring to. In this case, we're studying about the four grounds. So yeah, we see a person with seed, we see this and we see that, we see the different objects, but they might not understand what it means, you see. And so there was, for those that have spiritual discernment, they can understand. But those that don't, they're coming with the wrong motive, the wrong desires, then God hides it. He reads our heart. He knows what the condition of our hearts are, you see. So those are the two reasons that Jesus gives. And so looking at this four grounds, the parable of the four grounds, let's go back and have a look at it, because we read through it, but let's just see what are the things that are common that are running through this parables. Jesus gives the interpretations. So let's start first with the wayside. Matthew 13, and verse 19. When anyone heareth the word of the kingdom and understandeth it not, then cometh the wicked one and catcheth away that which was sown in his heart. This is he which receives seed by the wayside. So this is the wayside, okay? Now let's look at the stony ground. Matthew 13, 20 to 21. But he that received the seed into stony places, the same is he that heareth the word, and anon with joy receiveth it. Yet hath he not root in himself, but dureth for a while. For when tribulation or persecution ariseth because of the word, by and by he is offended. That's the interpretation, the application that Jesus is giving to us in the stony ground. Now, the thorny ground, the third ground, Matthew 13, verse 22. He also that receives seed among the thorns is he that heareth the word, and the care of this world and the deceitfulness of riches choke the word, and he becometh unfruitful. And then lastly, verse 23. But he that receives seed into the good ground is he that heareth the word and understandeth it, which also beareth fruit and bringeth forth some 100-fold, some 60, some 30. Now look, I know that I've gone through these verses of the four grounds very quickly. We are going to come back and look at them in detail in just a little while. But I wanted to run through that real quick because I wanted to ask you, what is the common thread that we are seeing in every single one of the grounds? What are the common things? Yes, yes, they're all grounds. They all represent us in some way, shape, or form, right? But there's one thing that definitely happens to these four grounds that we see, all four, no matter whether they're good or bad, is they all receive seed. They all receive what? Seed. Now look, what does the seed represent? There is no different quality of seed. The farmer's going throughout, right? He's just scattering the seed. It's all good seed. The problem is not the seed when it comes to the parable of the four grounds. I want you to remember that. But what does the seed represent? Well, let's go over to Luke chapter 8 and verse 11. Now the parable is this. The seed is the word of God. The seed is what? The word of God. And we saw that as we were reading through those four grounds, those five verses. One had two verses, but we see that there as well. But the seed represents the word of God. So when you receive the word of God, what is happening to these grounds? Every single time it says they hear the word. They do what? They hear the word of God. And so this is what is happening. This is the common thing that we see happen to every single one of the grounds. Now, one thing important that we have to understand in this sort of a background is, look, this doesn't represent the whole world. Why? Because where do you hear the word of God? The seed is people hearing the word of God. So when I throw the seed out there, yes, it seems to go everywhere, but it's people that are hearing the word. Now, friends, does the whole world hear the word of God? Not necessarily. Do you hear the word of God in the movie theaters? No. Do you hear the word of God in bars and pubs? No. Do you hear the word of God in shopping centers? No. I mean, unless it's a Christian store, but no, you don't hear the word of God preached and shared, right? So no, it doesn't represent the whole world. Friends, where do you hear the word of God? We hear the word of God where? In church. So the four grounds represent Christians, okay? And these grounds are all different. There's three bad, there's one good. But there's one thing that's happening throughout all four grounds. They all receive the word. So it could be that as you're sitting here this evening, listening to this message, this teaching, this sharing, you are hearing the word of God, but it doesn't necessarily mean that you are the fourth ground, the good ground. We could be one of the three bad grounds. And friends, you know, what happens when people hear the word of God? Let's go to another text, Romans chapter 10 and verse 17. So then faith cometh by hearing, and hearing by the word of God. So can we at least assume this? Faith comes by what? Hearing. And all four grounds receive seed. All four grounds are hearing the word of God. Can we safely assume that to some extent, every single one of these grounds are growing in faith? Now look, friends, the Bible is important. Hearing the word of God is very important. It's the foundation. This is where it all begins. Hearing the word of God. Before anyone has ever read the word of God or studied the word of God or had an in-depth experience with Jesus, they all start with hearing. Right? But this parable seems to indicate that that's not all there is to it. The parable shows the differences between the types of Christians who attend church, who apparently are listening to the word of God, but even though they're all listening to the Bible, there are different results. Romans 10:17 is the starting point. We should begin there. That's where our faith experience can be planted. That's where the seed can be planted in our hearts. But it's not enough just to hear the word of God, as we already know, because three bad grounds all receive the word of God, right? So look, let's go into detail and have a look at these four grounds now, starting with that first ground. Let's go to Matthew 13, go back there, and verse 19. This is the interpretation of that first ground, which we call the wayside. When anyone heareth the word of the kingdom and understandeth it not, then cometh the wicked one and catcheth away that which was sown in his heart. This is he which received seed by the wayside. So what is the problem with this first ground? They hear the word of God, but they don't understand it. Okay, so look, you go to church, you listen to the preacher, you hear the word of God, but you don't understand what it means at all. And look, there are a number of reasons as why people do not understand. First, it could be the fault of the preacher. He is a first-time preacher, he's a first-time teacher, you don't understand what he's saying, you don't understand what he's teaching. And so, look, it could be not the person's fault, but the preacher's fault. You go away from church more confused than when you first got there. Or you've never heard about this parable and you leave and you still don't understand it because the preacher was not a good communicator. All right? So that's the first reason why maybe we don't understand. The second reason could be that, you know, the person goes to church and while the preacher is preaching, guess what? They fall asleep. And we see this all the time in churches. Every church has somebody there that's always falling asleep. Or, you know, they say, well, I was just resting my eyes, but I was listening. No, they fall asleep. They lose consciousness. They don't understand a thing what the preacher is saying. And they wake up at the closing song. Okay, so they get up, they're conscious again. But if you ask them what the preacher talked about, they know the title, they know the text because it was read before they fell asleep. But they really don't understand the point of the sermon that the preacher was trying to preach. So that could be our personal fault, right? It's not the preacher's fault this time. But let's go to a Bible text here in Matthew chapter 13. This is a scriptural point of view as to why sometimes when the seed is thrown onto the ground, we still don't understand. Let's go to Matthew 13, verses 13 to 15. And this is long, but let's go through it slowly. Therefore speak I unto them in parables, because they seeing see not, and hearing they hear not, neither do they what? Understand. So this group, they see. They see what the scripture is saying. They hear what the preacher is preaching, but they don't understand it. Why? Verse 14, and in them is fulfilled the prophecy of Isaiah, which is Isaiah, which saith, by hearing you shall hear, and shall not understand, and see you shall see, and shall not perceive. Why? For this people's heart is waxed gross, and their ears are dull of hearing, and their eyes they have closed. So they intentionally close their eyes. Why? Lest at any time they should see with their eyes, and hear with their ears, and what? Should understand with their heart, and should be what? Converted, and I should heal them. Friends, do you see there? I just want to go back here. At the very end, it says, they have closed their eyes, right? What is this eyes referring to? It's not literal eyes, friends. It's spiritual eye self. It's spiritual eyesight to help us to understand. But what's the problem? Lest they should be converted. The reason why this group does not understand is because they are not converted. That's why the devil is able to reach into their hearts and rip the word of God out of their hearts as soon as they walk out of church. You see, they are not converted. What does that mean? Many people, they go to church and they listen to sermons and it doesn't help them because they're not converted. What does it mean to be converted? Or I should say, what does it mean to be unconverted, to be not converted? Friends, when the Bible outlines what is sin, when the Bible outlines what is good, and it asks us to change our sinful ways, our wicked ways, like lying or stealing, but we continue to lie. We continue to steal. We don't surrender our life to Jesus and allow Him to change us and help us to overcome all these bad habits. But we know what is right, but we don't do it. We are living in sin. We are unconverted. That's what the Bible means. You see, we cannot be unconverted if we don't know what is right. We are just not knowledgeable. We don't have a knowledge of the truth, you see. But when we already know what is right and we don't do it, then it becomes sin to us and we are in this state of unconverted. You cannot be converted to something when you don't know what to be converted to. Does that make sense? So there is a group of people in church that go to church and the sermon and anything spiritual does not benefit them because they know what is right already, but they're not doing it. That's the first group. Could that be you this evening? Friends, is there anything that you know is right, but you're not doing? Is there anything that you know from the scripture is right, but you're not applying? It may be that you are this first group this evening, but let's continue. Let's continue. The second group, Matthew chapter 13, verses 20 to 21. Those on the stony ground. But he that receives seed into stony places, the same is he that heareth the word, and anon with joy receiveth it, yet hath he not root in himself, but dureth for a while. For when tribulation or persecution ariseth because of the word, by and by he is offended. Friends, what is the problem with this second group? It says they have no root in themselves. They have no root. And a plant that grows up, you see, they understand the word of God. They walk out with joy. They understand it. They're praising God. But they walk out and what happens? Persecution, tribulation arises, trouble comes, temptations come, and it sweeps us away. We don't have root. Trees with shallow roots, they're easy to fall when a typhoon hits or a hurricane hits or something, you know, strong wind blows, right? Or a tree with no roots, when the sun shines really hot and they're not able to draw the water from deep beneath, all the surface water is already dried up because of the sun, they wilt away and die as well. So there are different reasons for why it's important to have deep roots. And so this group, they understand the word of God. They walk out with joy in their hearts when they hear the message preached. They understand it. But what's the problem? They don't have a root experience. Friends, what does it mean to have this root experience? Well, let's go to Colossians chapter 2, verses 6 and 7. As ye have therefore received Christ, the Christ Jesus is the Lord, so walk ye in Him, rooted and built up in Him, and established in the faith, as ye hath been taught, abounding therein with thanksgiving. Friends, what do we have to have our roots in? We have to be rooted and built up on Jesus Christ. We must be established in the faith. That means we have to mature in the faith. That means we have to have something more than just a surface level experience with Jesus. Friends, when you first start dating, you have a surface-level experience with someone, right? But Jesus wants us to progress from that. He wants to get married to us. He wants to have a deeper experience with us. Well, friends, how do we walk by faith? What does that mean? Well, let's go to Romans chapter 10, verse 17. It comes through what? The hearing of the word of God. There's no other way. If we wanted to be rooted in Jesus Christ,

whom we don't see, is to study his word, which tells us about him. You see, friends, this group, they go to church. They know about Jesus, but they don't have personal experience with Jesus. Do you see that? They don't have personal experience in his word. They have secondhand information from other people, from the preacher, from the teacher, people that they listen to when they go to church, and that's about it. But throughout the week, they're not walking with Jesus. Throughout the week, they're not doing personal devotions. Throughout the week, they're not opening their Bibles to read and to study. They are just being spoon-fed. They're eating baby food. They're eating secondhand information about the Word of God. They do not have first-hand experience for themselves. They are not deeply rooted in their experience with Jesus Christ. And so when the pressures of life come, it sweeps them away. They're not able to handle it. Their faith is shallow and shaky. And so friends, you know, there are many people that go to church, but they never do their personal devotions. They never spend time throughout the week learning about Jesus, having a deeper experience with him. So friends, could it be that you are one of them this evening? And it's just the reason why you're still in church is because nothing serious has happened to you yet. You know, we have many reasons as to why we leave Jesus. Oh, you know, my loved one passed away. My daughter passed away. My son passed away. My father passed away. I lost my job. You know, I'm poor. I don't have this experience. But, I'm too rich. Got too many toys to play with. Keeps people away, right? But, you know, that in a sense is a third group that we'll look at in a minute. But, you know, when bad things happen to us, we walk away from Christ. And we have so many excuses, and we tell the pastor and people that try to comfort us, oh, you don't understand. You know, you've never been in my position. But friends, I don't need to be in your position to know that the reason why you have been swept away is not because of any situation. Look at Job. He lost his 10 children, all his wealth, but yet he was still faithful to God. Why? Because he was rooted in Christ Jesus. He was rooted in his word. He knew Jesus by personal experience. And many of us, we don't have that personal experience with Jesus, you see. This is the second ground. This is the reason why the word doesn't take effect when they hear it. Because they just hear it once a week, and it's not enough to satisfy and strengthen them throughout the week. They're not feeding on the Word of God daily. But now let's come to the third ground, shall we? Luke chapter 18. It's a different passage to Matthew, but it's the same thing. Same passage in terms of same parable, pardon me. Luke 8:14. And that which fell among thorns are they which, when they have heard, go forth and are choked with cares and riches and pleasures of this life and bring no fruit to perfection. What happens to this group? They are choked. They are what? They are choked to death. The thorns choke out all the good nutrients from them. They give them no sunlight. They are choked by the cares and the riches and the pleasures of this world. And you know, friends, can you see this pattern? Cares, riches and pleasures. Do you know that when you first come out of school, all you have is cares? I've got to make a living. I've got to buy a car. Or I've got to buy a motorbike. Or I've got to buy a house. I've got to establish myself. And I just can't have fun. Yeah, I go out to eat. But you know, it's just stress, stress, stress, stress, stress. Got to build up my fortune. Second group, riches. After you work so hard, you don't have to worry about paying your mobile phone bill anymore. You don't have to worry about paying your electricity. You're not so stressed about these monthly expenses. You're able to cover them, and suddenly you have a little bit more to invest. You have riches. Still a little bit stressful, but you have more than the average person out there who's just surviving, hand to mouth every week, every month. Not having to, spending all their paycheck, but now you have a little bit extra. You're investing. You're saving. And then, pleasures. All of a sudden, after all your years of hard work, it's all paid off. You have all this extra money.

0: you can enjoy life. And you know what, friends? At every stage, people get choked with the cares. Work so hard, no time for church, no time for Jesus. Well, this group is going to church, but they are working so hard, 18, 16-hour days. They have no time to do Bible study, to study for themselves. Sure, they might not be doing anything wicked, but they have no time for Jesus. They're being choked. Riches. Pursuing after the riches and the glitter of this world and pleasures. Enjoying the world because you have all this excess. Traveling and going here and there and spending your money. Having good time and a jolly time. Going to this hotel and going to that country and flying first class. And you know, you're not doing anything wicked, but you don't have time for Jesus. This group, they're choked. They've set their affections on the world. The glitter of the world has gotten the better of them, and they've forgotten why they're a child of the kingdom. Oh, friends, could it be that this evening that all you have in your mind is the pursuit of this world, your career, money, trying to earn and make a living, that you forget all about Jesus? Don't have time. Oh, you're not living an immoral life. You're not living a wicked life. You're not stealing and cheating and lying. You're just neglectful. You're choked. But friends, let's finally have a look at the good ground, shall we? Luke chapter 8 and verse 15, and there's good reason why I come here and not staying in Matthew. But that on the good ground are they, which in an honest and good heart, having heard the word, keep it and bring forth fruit with patience. This ground is opposite to all the other grounds. It's a good ground after all. It brings forth fruit. But you see, what is the main characteristic in this ground as to why it brings forth fruit? Why it's able to produce and grow to full maturity, right? So that's a good ground, right? Why? What is the reason? Did you see it? Did you see it right here in Luke 8:15? What is it that the Bible says? This ground, it says, having heard the word, they do what? They keep it. And you know, I want you to relook at this differently as to how we normally interpret this. You know, Jesus says, if you love me, keep my commandments. That's John 14:15. If you love me, keep my commandments. I want you to apply. And that's the typical understanding that we have of this fourth ground. You heard it? Keep it. That's it. You know about the Ten Commandments? Keep the Ten Commandments. You know about the health laws? Keep the health laws, pardon me. I want you to apply that which you learn. But you know, this is not it. Maybe it's partly it. But how I like to interpret it is, they keep it, they hold onto it, they don't lose it, they treasure it. It's like when you buy a really nice watch or a really nice object like your phone, you keep it, you take care of it, you know where it is at all times. You make sure that you hold onto it and you don't lose it. It's prized above everything else. It is valuable to you. It is important to you. And so God says, if you hear the word of God, make sure you hold on to it. Make sure you don't forget it. Make sure you don't lose it. And we find it in other parts of Scripture. In Psalms 119, verse 11, look at what the Bible says. Thy word have I hid in my heart, that I might not sin against you. The word of God is hidden in their hearts. They are keeping it there. They're making sure they don't lose it. They're hiding it there from everyone else. This is their first priority. If we would make the word of God our number one priority, if we would make the word of God the most precious jewel above all else, it will change us completely. Yes, it will change our priorities. Yes, it will change our life. It will change everything about us if we would just hold on and not forget the Word of God. Let's go to another text. 1 John 3:9. Whosoever is born of God doth not commit sin. Why? For his seed, remember what the seed is, friends? It's the word of God. For his seed remaineth in him, and he cannot sin because he is born of God. You see, friends, the seed remains. It does not just disappear after you walk out of church. And the only way for the seed to remain is because you are spending time in it on a consistent basis. The only way to remember the Word of God and keep it there is so that either you're memorizing the Bible, but in order to memorize the Bible, you have to spend so much time in it and with it, right? So the way to keep it there, to remember it, is constant exercise of it, which means constant reading of His Word, constant walking with Jesus. Constantly, we are spending time in His Word, learning about the Word of God, understanding what the Word of God is to us, remembering the lessons that we learned from the weekend when we went to church and going throughout the week to make sure we hold on. Here's another text. Psalms 1 verse 2. But his delight is in the law of the Lord, and in his law he doth meditate. How often? Day and night. Friends, the blessed man, he meditates on the law. The blessed woman, she meditates on the law. How often? Day and night. It is the constant theme of their meditation. No, they're not reading the Bible non-stop, but they're thinking about it non-stop. It's in their minds throughout the day. Even when they go to work, the Word of God is there before them. And yes, some of us, the only way to change us is when you go to work and you work in front of a monitor or a screen, put the Word of God, stick it there. Or carry a note in your pocket and remind yourself. Whatever it is that we can do to keep the Word of God before us constantly so that we can keep it and allow it to bear fruit and grow up. To be a plant that has all the fruits of the Christian hanging off of it, friends. And so that means we have to order our lives in such a way in which we can keep the Word of God with us. And with that, some of us, we might need to change our jobs, change our course of study. I mean, I don't know any course of study that's really wicked that causes you to forget the Word of God. Maybe there is, I don't know. Maybe some of you are so consumed by your studies that you need a break from this, that you can break away to just come and spend time with Jesus. Jobs. There are jobs that make us forget the Word of God, friends. There is. There are some jobs that, as Christians, we should never work in. You know, those ones where you're creating computer games to kill people and harm people and hurt people, or just computer games in general, makes us forget the Word of God. There are things that we shouldn't be working in bars and hearing all this bad, loud rock music that causes us to forget about the Word of God. The Word of God can't remain. Friends, it's not just remaining, but it's consistent time in devotion. Some of you are working jobs that are high paying, but they're very demanding, and it just squeezes the Word of God out. The devil doesn't have to get you to do anything bad. All he has to do is make sure you don't have time for the Word of God, and eventually you will do something bad. Do you see that? We got to be so careful. Which ground are you today, friends? Which ground? Have you been spending time in the Word of God consistently throughout this past week? Are you growing in faith? Is what you are doing in terms of spending time at church and even listening to messages like this, is it benefiting you throughout the week? It's not enough to just say, okay, I've kept the Sabbath, okay, I listened to a message. But friends, do you take Jesus with you into the new week? Is he with you every day? Do you ensure that he's with you by spending time in his word and praying consistently, day and night? Are you that good ground which holds on to the word of God for dear life, to allow nothing to get in the way between you and your Savior? This evening, friends, I'm not asking you to live a certain way, except to start making priority for the Word of God throughout the week, to make sure that you hold on to the Word of God. And if that is just simply writing down all the Bible texts that you hear from a sermon and reviewing them every day to make sure you keep it in your mind, to make sure you remember it, to make sure that you can meditate on it. You can't meditate on something you don't remember, right? A person meditates on a piece of clothing because they remember what it looked like. They remember how the colors were, how the cut was. You know, guys, they meditate on their gadgets and all of these things, and they're thinking about it constantly because they heard reviews about it, and they're looking at it, they're seeing how nice it is. And we meditate on things that we remember. And in order for us to meditate on the Word of God, we got to keep it in here. We got to remember the words of the Bible to allow Jesus to write His law in our hearts and our minds. Friends, we got to come back to the Word. There really is only two grounds. Three bad ones, the bad grounds, and only one good ground. And the differentiating factor is not because they all heard the Word of God. It wasn't just that, but it's our interaction beyond just listening to a sermon. That's the beginning. What you're experiencing here this evening is the beginning of your faith experience, not the end. The beginning. You got to grow roots. You got to grow above all the thorns and the weeds. And then eventually you've got to produce fruit. And how is this all achieved? We got to hold on to the Word of God. Friends, this evening, I want to appeal to each and every one of you. We got to come back to the Word. It's not enough just to go to church. We got to have a personal relationship with God and His Word, Jesus Christ, this evening. And what better time than the Sabbath to be able to renew this covenant? Tomorrow, we'll be studying the Word of God again. But I pray that before you open the phone or the computer, that you have had personal time with Jesus. And may we start this evening. If you have not opened up the Bible in a long time to read for yourself, you can do it now. I know that God will speak to you. The reason why His thoughts are not our thoughts is because we're not walking with Him. The reason why His ways are not our ways is it's not always going to be always if we have the life of Jesus implanted in our souls, if we have His Word guiding us. And that's what it's got to be this evening, friends. May God put His Word in our hearts, and may we do all that we can to keep it there as well. Let's pray, shall we? Father in heaven, Lord, I want to thank you for your Word. Your Word is powerful. It can transform the darkest and deepest of sinners. Lord, it can change every one of us. Only help us to hold on to it. Help us not to let go. Help us, O Lord, to have a deeper experience in the Word of God. Help us, O Lord, to see the importance of spending time with you. May you please lead us, O Lord. Guide each of my brothers and sisters. You know the challenges that we face. You know the temptations that we face. You know the type of relationship that we have with you this evening. And Lord, help us to see that you're just waiting. You're waiting for us to give you a chance, to open the door, to let you come in, to sup with us, to have a personal, intimate experience with each and every one of us. Oh Lord, please, help us. Help us to put aside the distractions of this life and this world today, that we can have this blessed experience with you. Guide us to that end, oh Lord. Strengthen us for every good work. We pray in Jesus' name. Amen.
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after having to leave France. Farrell and Calvin moved and worked elsewhere. Farrell came here to the Geneva area, and he had success in the villages and hamlets that surrounded the town of Geneva. But when he came into the city, he was initially rejected and had to leave the city. Another man who tried the work of reform here was a schoolmaster by the name of Frumman, and he had some success. Calvin also found his way to the city, though not by design. There was a road blockage because an army was in the road, and he had to divert, and he came through Geneva. He was planning to just pass through, but the believers here implored him to stay and assist the work of reform. And though initially reluctant, he eventually decided to stay. For nearly 30 years, he labored here in Geneva, firstly establishing a church that adhered to the morality of the Bible, and then for the advancement of the Reformation throughout Europe. His life as a public leader was not faultless, nor were his doctrines free from error, but he was instrumental in advancing truths that were of special importance and maintaining the principles of Protestantism against the errors of Rome. Sometimes you can learn a lot about someone by what their enemies say about them at their death. Pope Pius IV said of John Calvin, "The strength of that heretic Calvin consisted in this, that money never had the slightest charm for him. If I had such servants, my dominion would extend from sea to sea." Calvin was a compulsive type A personality. He never wasted a minute. He preached 5 sermons a week, and he wrote a Bible commentary on virtually every book of the Bible. He also wrote countless theological articles on a wide variety of topics. He was not lazy. Even when he was on his deathbed, his friends urged him to refrain from his labors. He replied, "What? Should the Lord come and find me idle?" He lived a very modest life as well. He wasn't paid a large salary, but by the utmost frugality, he was able to save 3 years' annual salary that he left to his heirs when he passed away. From Calvin's life, we learn. He's a man who sent missionaries throughout Europe. He's a man who wrote books and sent them throughout Europe. He's a man that had an influence far more wider reaching than just his church. But really, he started off just as the pastor of a church in Geneva. From small beginnings, he had a great, great influence. In Luke 16, verse 10, the Bible tells us, "He that is faithful in that which is least will be faithful also in that which is much." May we be faithful wherever God has placed us, in whatever small place or small thing it is, that we may be faithful should God give us greater responsibilities or a greater sphere of influence.

0: 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This is growth through hardship. 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
1: 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Oh, that I had wings like a dove. 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
2: This is Healthy Living, featuring Dr. Ken Cooper, founder of the Cooper Aerobic Center in Dallas, Texas. If you are a late-night snacker, then the odds are overwhelming that you also have a weight problem. Dr. Cooper says to control your weight, eat early and avoid the snacks.
3: Aren't you getting fed up with all these advertisements about how to lose weight rapidly by taking something before you go to bed at night and you burn fat while you're asleep? I am. I have not seen any good scientific data to document the value of doing this. But to the contrary, we've known for years that if you will eat 75% of your calories before 1 o'clock in the afternoon and make the evening meal light and not eat anything after 7 o'clock at night, at least 3 to 4 hours before you go to bed, and you fast during that time, you'll lose weight. I'd like to see a good scientific study. And we should look at some of these products that are taken before you go to bed at night versus people that take a placebo, say something like water before they go to bed at night, and see if you don't lose just as much weight by doing that. Because the secret is fasting before you go to bed at night. The secret is not snacking. The secret is keeping the evening meal light. And then I guarantee you'll lose the weight. If you combine an exercise program with it, you're going to keep it off. Lifestyle changing. That's the answer. There's no quick fix for losing weight rapidly and keeping it off.
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1: Other than time you've spent in Target parking lots, what got you interested in helping homeschoolers with curriculum?
2: I've taught kids to write and read and love the creative process for more than 30 years. Writing a complete language arts program is the best way to capture and synthesize all that life experience. I also have a lot of passion and vision for what homeschooling can be, Mike. I believe God wants us to love to learn. It should be a lifelong source of pleasure and purpose. Homeschooling should be a joy, and I pray my curriculum will help homeschoolers celebrate the incredible gift of language God has given us and bring some joy to the process of learning to read and write for the kids who use it.
1: What do you personally enjoy most about your work?
2: The creative process, the outlet for my passion. Frankly, I didn't know who I was when I finished homeschooling my kids. I'm so grateful God opened new doors for me to continue to serve the homeschool community. I love kids and I love the families I get to work with.
1: And Deborah, you're really good at it. I was at a homeschool meeting this last week, and people were, you know, thanking me for my service in homeschooling. I told them, look, I should be the one thanking you because I have had the privilege of doing something that I truly love, whether it's in your job or whether it's in learning. Loving what you're doing is essential to success. So I'm right there with you, Deborah. To all the homeschoolers, I'm grateful you've given me this opportunity to serve you all these years. I'm Mike Ferris.
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12: Through the sin of Adam, we've all got big problems. We're tempted, we fall, we sin. But through the sacrifice and the victory of Jesus, we can be born again, adopted into a new family that has life instead of death.
13: You know, one of the most popular websites, and it's also become a billion-dollar business right now, is Ancestry.com. It's the world's largest online collection of family history records, and they've got 3 million subscribers. There's other knockoffs that do varying types of this, where people can kind of track their ancestry. You know, I don't know why, but as I've gotten a little older, I've been a little more interested in that. About a year ago, Karen got me an Ancestry.com test. I was always interested because my dad said, yeah, we're part Indian. We're part American Indian. And I always told everybody all my life, yep. Yeah, my uncle lived with the Navajos. I lived on the reservation. I used to all tell him, yeah, I tried to figure it out. He said it was a grandma, was a Cherokee. And so Karen got me this DNA test. I couldn't wait to see the results, how much Indian I was. And came back, took 6 weeks after spitting in a bottle to get the report back. And I have no Indian at all. And my father and his brothers, they've told me all my life, I didn't make it up. You can ask Karen. She talked to my uncles. Yeah, Cherokee. Of course, everybody says that, don't they? Got people in government that say it. Well, good thing I'm not running for public office, but because, yeah, it came up zero. Now, it turns out I did have a little Indian from India, but that's not what I thought. I'm a hodgepodge from Europe and England, but mostly Jew. European Jew, it said. Well, our message today is about fruits and nuts in the family tree. And someone said once, I shook the family tree and several nuts fell out. And I think that we all know that it seems like every family has an element of baggage, a little bit of dysfunction, varying degrees of challenges. Child asked her mother, how are people born? So the mother, being a Christian, said, well, Adam got married to Eve and they had babies. And those babies grew up and they had babies and eventually we came along. And child then went to the father and he was not a believer. And he said, well, years ago our ancestors were monkeys that went through the jungle and gradually they evolved into what we are today. Child ran back to the mother and said, Mom, you lied to me. Dad said we came from monkeys. She said, no, I wasn't lying. He was talking about his side of the family. Now, I know when I first started reading through the Bible, I sometimes struggled going through the genealogies. I don't know how you are, but when you get to the genealogies, you kind of just mumble through the names. Some of them are hard to say. And I used to think, is this part of the Bible inspired? Am I supposed to understand this? And you find genealogies, you'll find it, you know, in Genesis chapter 5, and you got Chronicles, there's quite a bit of genealogy in Chronicles. You might be interested to know that the Chronicles are written with a very specific purpose, and it's actually very valuable. First of all, if you look in 1 Chronicles chapter 1, it's tracing the genealogy all the way from Adam up to King David. It's the royal genealogy. It's the genealogy of the king. But then if you go to 1 Chronicles chapter 6, it's got a different genealogy. It goes from Levi, and it's the genealogy of the priests. I think it's interesting. They were careful to separate the king and the priest, the church and the state. They were separate genealogies. There was a civil calendar. There was a religious calendar. And you may know that one reason God, I think, blessed America, we are the lamb with two horns because we had a separation of church and state. Doesn't mean that the state is not informed by the church and the church is not informed by the laws of the land, but we kept them two distinct things. Well, you find that in the Bible. But you also, as you read through the genealogies of the kings, you find some interesting characters. Some were good, some were not so good, some were terrible. And even among the priests, you've got a Nadab and Abihu and a Hophni and a Phinehas. So the Bible gives a very... But if you look at the family tree of Jesus, you're going to find out he has an interesting family tree. Some of you open up your New Testament and you get bored right away. The book of the genealogy of Jesus Christ, the son of David. The son of Abraham. Abraham begat Isaac. Isaac begat Jacob. Jacob begat Judah. Now, right there, I haven't gone very far. Abraham, who had an affair with his wife's maid, with the encouragement of his wife, begat Isaac, who played favorites with his two sons, who begat Jacob, who dressed up like a sheep so he could deceive his father, and worked with his mother as a conspirator to steal the birthright. And he then had Judah.

0: who slept with his daughter-in-law and ended up having twins because he didn't want to give his sons to her. Now, I haven't gone very far into Jesus' family tree, but something I'm noticing right away is they had a little dysfunction going on. And yet, these are the holy ancestors of Jesus. Now, they were godly people, Abraham, Isaac, and Jacob. But you read in their lives, and in spite of their commitment to God and loving the Lord, they seem very human. And you could just keep on going down, you know. You could talk about a Rahab, who she had a cottage business, you might say. And then you've got David. And we've heard ad nauseum about David's lying and deception and murder. And yet, he's an ancestor of Jesus. So, we're learning that God's family is made up of imperfect people that God made perfect through the plan of salvation. And it's not just here in Matthew. When you look at the genealogy of Jesus, you can see that there's something very interesting happening. In Matthew, you've got that genealogy. Matthew's genealogy is the line of Jesus written for the Jews that leads to the Father. That was very important. It leads to Joseph, the Father. Luke, a physician, said, well, technically, Jesus was conceived of the Holy Spirit, so we got to trace the bloodline through the mother. So Luke's bloodline is written for the Gentiles, and it goes through the mother. And, you know, he takes it all the way back. It doesn't just go to Abraham. It says the son of Nathan, the son of David, the son of Jesse, the son of Obed, the son of Boaz, the son of Salmon. And you keep on going back. It says the son of Enosh, the son of Seth, the son of Adam, the son of God. They follow the same genealogy until you get to David. And then Luke now follows from David to Mary, going through Mary's father-in-law. Or rather, Joseph's father-in-law, Mary's dad. And then Matthew is following it from David to Joseph, because that would be the important line. So people have wondered, why are there two different genealogies? There was a reason for that. Just like I showed you, there was a genealogy for the king and the priest. Luke is for the Gentiles. Matthew's for the Jews. One is going through the father. One is going through the mother. But as you read through the different characters, not all of them are mentioned, but as you read through the different characters, there's some really interesting stories about these people that reminds us how human they are. And the Bible is pretty clear. We are all family. All of us are family. Now we're family because we're humans. And in spite of some people that think we all descended from monkeys, the Bible's pretty clear that's not the way it happened. We are all related to Adam and Eve. And then if you think we lost track from that point, we're all related to Noah. Acts 17:26. We all have common DNA. He has made from one blood every nation of men to dwell on all the face of the earth. And he's determined their preappointed times and the boundaries of their dwellings so that they should seek the Lord and hope that they might grope for him and find him, though he's not far from every one of us. Through the Holy Spirit, we all kind of get the DNA of Jesus transplanted, but we are all related to each other. If you have a car accident and you need a blood transfusion, the people in the hospital are going to look at the blood type and they're not going to look and say, well, I wonder, are they Hispanic or are they Anglo or are they Chinese? Or, they don't care. They just want to know, is it? Oh, by the way, I know what Jesus' blood type was. It's called B positive. So they're just going to want to know, are you O positive or whatever you are? Do you have the right blood type? Because now, if they give you lizard blood, it'll kill you. It's got to be human blood because we're all related. Just as long as it's the right blood type. Romans 5:12. Problem is that through one of our ancestors, we acquired a disease. Through one man's sin, Romans 5:12, sin entered the world and death through sin, and thus death spread to all men because all sin. Now, that doesn't sound fair. I was doing a little research. You know, there are certain diseases that are particular to certain races. You've heard of sickle cell anemia. It is more prominent among African Americans, though there are some Latin Americans that get it. Cystic fibrosis is more prominent among Jews. There are several diseases that Jews principally get. And you see around the world that there's certain diseases that are more kind of isolated in certain groups, partly because of their isolation. There's not enough outside genes that come in, and they can get genetic deficiencies. There are certain diseases that certain breeds of dog get, because through inbreeding over years, they don't get the genetic makeup that they should initially have. And so we, because we're related to Adam, we've got a problem. See, Adam and Eve originally were made in God's image, but through sin, the DNA, the genes, something was damaged. Before, Adam was motivated by love, and after sin, the compass needle flipped around, and now we're motivated by self. And every human that is born, how many have sinned? We've all got this disease. We've got a problem. Through one man's sin, sin entered the world, and all have sinned. Romans 5:14, nevertheless, death reigned from Adam to Moses, even over those who had not sinned according to the likeness of the transgression of Adam, who is a type of him who is to come. Death reigned. He's talking about even through that Old Testament time up to Moses and beyond then. So we've all got this hereditary problem that has caused sin. And it affects us in our relationships in our home. You know, a lot of the biggest disputes in the Bible, you know where they are? Called friendly fire, alias family feuds.
1: 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It's now easier than ever for you to study God's Word with amazing facts, wherever and whenever you want. And most important, to share it with others.
0: You see it in the Bible. Cain killed Abel. David's son tried to kill him. His king tried to kill him. Jesus' brothers didn't understand who he was. You can see that there's rivalry that goes on between Jacob. Esau threatened to kill Jacob. It happens in the families, even in the Bible. Heard about a husband and wife celebrating 60 years, and the local paper came by and they said, "That's commendable. To what do you attribute your long and happy marriage?" And the husband said, "Well, when we got married, we made an agreement that I would make all of the major decisions and she would make all of the minor decisions. And wouldn't you know, after 60 years of marriage, we've never had to make a major decision." So that's how they got along. And something else that we've noticed is that we have family resemblance. Whenever I see families traveling, I always look at the kids, and then I look at the parents, and I try to just, for my own entertainment, see who looks like who. We tend to bear things similar to our parents. There's likenesses that happen there. Someone said the apple doesn't fall very far from the tree. I remember hearing one time about during World War II, you know, they took children out of the city because London was being bombed by the Nazis, just relentless bombing. And so many of the children were taken out into the country and put in homes to try to preserve the children, because so many of the adults that had to work in the city, they were dying from the daily bombings of the Nazis. And many of the children were separated from the parents for years, and some of the parents died and they never got reunited, and there were large orphanages. And this one family that had like 5 children in it, after the war was over, they were trying to find out if either of their parents had survived, and they had understood they had lost their mother, but someone had gotten word that the father was alive. So the son went into London to look for the father, found the father was in a hospital, he was recovering, told the father the brothers and sisters were all okay, and he was going to bring back word, and he came back and he told his siblings, "Father's alive." Now some of these kids were young, they hadn't seen their father in 5 years, and they said, "What's he like?" And the older brother, he smiled and he said, "Well, they tell me he's the spitting image of me." When God sent Jesus into the world, part of the reason Christ came was to show us what the Father is like. Amen? So he said, If you've seen me, you've seen the Father. He wants us to know that he is the image of the Father. Christ became one of us. The Bible says in Philippians 2:7, but he made himself of no reputation, taking the form of a bondservant and coming in the likeness of man. If God had come through Jesus with all of his glory and his dazzling brightness and power, we couldn't have borne it. But he came so much like a man that when he was walking among men, they had no idea that he was any different. The Bible says there's no outward form or comeliness that we should desire him. Hebrews 4:15, we do not have a high priest who cannot sympathize with our weakness, but he was in all points tempted as we are, yet without sin. So then we read on here. In Galatians chapter 3, now it tells us that after Christ came, he came to provide adoption for us. The Bible says, for you are all children of God by faith in Jesus. We become adopted into this new family. Continuing with Romans chapter 5, verse 18. Therefore, as through one man's offense, Adam, judgment came on all men, resulting in condemnation, because we all sinned. Even so, through one man's righteous act, Jesus coming, his dying on the cross, the free gift, the cure, came to all men, resulting in justification of life. The sin of Adam resulted in death. The sacrifice of Jesus offers us life. Now, I just want to pause right here and emphasize a point. How many of you believe that because of the fall of Adam, that you're having problems today? Is that real to you? Do you struggle with sin? I don't see too many hands going up, but I see your heads nodding. Is it real? Do you really know that because of what happened to Adam, it affects my life today? I know it. Yeah. It's like palsy. We struggle with his nature inside. The sacrifice of Jesus liberating you from that disease is just as real through faith. This is what Paul is saying. And when you catch this, friends, this is the message of righteousness by faith. Through the sin of Adam, we've all got big problems. We're tempted, we fall, we sin. Sin brings all kinds of misery in its wake. But through the sacrifice and the victory of Jesus, we can be born again, adopted into a new family that has life instead of death. Through Adam, there's a death penalty. Through life, through Jesus, there is life that comes. That's good news. You know, this is the story of the gospel. It says in Romans 8:14, for as many as are led by the Spirit, these are the sons of God. For you did not receive the spirit of bondage again to fear, but you received the spirit of adoption, by whom we cry out, Abba, Father. The Spirit himself bears witness with our spirit that we are children of God. Now, you might think, well, aren't we all children of God? No. Jesus said to some of the religious leaders, you're of your father, the devil. Not everyone is a child of God. I mean, we're all children of God in that he loves everybody. But you're not adopted into the family unless you're born again in the family. It says, by which we cry, Abba, Father, the Spirit himself bears witness with our spirit that we are children of God. And if children, then heirs, heirs of God and joint heirs with Christ. What is an heir? An heir is someone that inherits. You know, I remember reading about a couple of boys that were registering at a new school one day. They're about 7 years old, and the teacher was writing down their names. They were brothers, and she asked their birthdays. One said, I was born April 7th. The other one said, I'm born April 21. She said, wait a second, I've heard of twins that were born on different days, you know, within a few hours, but you guys can't be twins. You don't look like twins. And she said, how can this be? And they said, we're adopted. And the teacher, without thinking, she said, just curious, which one? And they said, we don't know. Dad says he loves us both and he can't remember. So when we're adopted into the family, God looks upon us with the same love as his son. What he said to Jesus at his baptism, this is my beloved son in whom I'm well pleased, he says that to us. To Timothy, my own son in the faith. What's the language of the apostles? It's the language of a family. Matthew 12:46-50, while Christ was talking to the multitudes, his mother and his brothers stood outside seeking to speak with him. And they said, look, you know, we're family, we got priority. Tell these people we want to talk to you. Get over here right now. And Jesus said to him, the one who beckoned him, look, your mother and your brother, they said, are standing outside. He answered and said, who is my mother and who are my brothers? He stretched out his hand towards his disciples. He said, for whoever does the will of my Father in heaven, they are my brother and my sister and my mother. When you're adopted into his family, it's because we obey a different constitution. We want to follow his word. Now, what do we get? Are there any benefits of being adopted and being part of his family? Peter asked what we all think. Peter began to say, Lord, we've left everything to follow you. What will we have? And Jesus answered and said, assuredly I say to you, there is no one who has left house or brothers or sister or father or mother or wife or children or lands. You know, sometimes when a person made a decision to be a Christian, they were alienated from their family. They were shunned. And if you were a Jew and you accepted Christ after that great persecution arose, you could lose your property. You realize one reason the genealogies are in the Bible is because property was held by families. You were not supposed to take your inheritance of your land, sell it to another tribe. You read the story of Naboth's vineyard. The king Ahab said to Naboth, I'd like to have your property. He says, I can't. The law says it's my family's. You couldn't lose your family inheritance. So the genealogy really was a deed. And your genealogy in Christ gives you an inheritance to a land, doesn't it? You'll receive 100-fold more, 100 times more now in this time. Houses and brothers and sisters and mothers and children and lands with persecutions, he puts in. And in the age to come, eternal life. And your God promises to pull his family together near the end. Some of you are praying for loved ones. Some of us got kids and they do. And all of us are very proud of our kids until they act foolish and then we don't believe in heredity anymore. But we all have kids we're praying for. The Bible says, I will say to the north, Isaiah 43:6, give them up. And to the south, do not keep them back. Bring my sons from afar. And my daughters from the ends of the earth, everyone who is called by my name, who I have created for my glory. And God says that he will save thy children. You know, in Christ, we are all blessed with the blessings that God gave Abraham. You know, God told Abraham in Genesis 12, I will bless those who bless you, and I will curse him who curses you. And in you, in your seed, in your families, all the earth will be blessed. And then you jump to the New Testament. That's Genesis, Old Testament. Go to the G in the New Testament. That's Galatians. It says, if you are Christ, then you are Abraham's seed and heirs. You are adopted into the family and you are an heir. What's an heir get? An inheritance. And you are heirs according to the promise. All the blessings that God made and promised to Abraham belong to you. He promised him a city not made with man's hands, didn't he? He promised him a place in the promised land. Though your sins be as scarlet, they will be white as snow. Though they be red like crimson, they will be like wool. Who was it? Billy Graham. No, it was Billy Sunday. He used to say, I don't know how a black cow eats green grass and makes yellow butter and white milk, but I believe it. And Jesus is telling us that he's offering us the antidote now. When we come to Christ through faith and we believe in his sacrifice, the Bible says that you can be born again, you are adopted, you are washed in the blood, and you are part of the family in heaven. And I'm so glad that we have a family here. And you know, even in our family, we know we got some fruits and nuts in the family tree. Amen? But we're family. Did the disciples sometimes argue among themselves who was the greatest? But when they put aside their differences, God poured out the Spirit and they changed the world.
1: Don't forget to request today's life-changing free resource. 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And most important, to share.

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2: It's springtime in Montana. As I look out the window, I observe a bunch of little yellow flowers in the lawn. Some yellow flowers are prettier than others. The ones I'm thinking about right now aren't usually welcome in people's yards. They're kind of cute when they're small and yellow, but after a while they get that white puffy plume on top and they're not so pretty anymore. Get a nice little wind and dandelion seeds go everywhere. If you don't want them to spread, you have to keep them under control. Sort of reminds me of some people's kids. They're cute when they're little, but if not kept under proper control, the things that were once cute become obnoxious. They can blow their little seeds around all over the place, and pretty soon the neighbors hate to see them coming. The Bible doesn't say much about the life of Jesus as a boy, but I think he was taught to be courteous and mannerly. I'm sure he knew words like please and thank you and pardon me. Are you trying to raise your children to be like Jesus? This is Rod Bieber with Seed Time and Harvest.
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5: Thank you so much, Charles. What a privilege it is to be here with you.
4: Now, Seventh-day Adventist Christians have long been proponents of healthy living. Give us a little history of the health movement in this church and why living as disease-free as possible has been such a driving force within this denomination.
5: Thanks for that question. It's a great question, Charles, and I don't know if you've got 3 or 4 hours for me. I'm joking. Basically, when you look back at the origins of the health emphasis in the Seventh-day Adventist Church, It goes right back into the middle of the 19th century. In fact, even before the church received its name, which is 150 years ago, one of the founder members of the church, Ellen White, was given inspiration in as early as 1848, in fact, that tobacco was harmful. At that time, physicians were prescribing tobacco to people who had coughs and chest problems.
4: Yes.
5: Even earlier than that, another individual, Joseph Bates, who was also one of the founders of the Seventh-day Adventist

0: this church had, from the 1820s, started to leave alcohol, tobacco. He was just impressed more and more that he needed to move away from greasy foods. And when asked the question, because he was a ship's captain, he said, you know what? I've had my fill of those things. In 1863, however, Ellen White received instruction, and we believe it was inspired instruction, on health and the holistic being. In other words, that it's body, mind, and spirit. Also instructions related both to alcohol, tobacco, keeping the body pure, having fresh air, eating appropriate foods, avoiding rich foods, exercise, having well-ventilated rooms, bathing on a regular basis. All of these things, although not purely original, some of them with the Seventh-day Adventist Church and its understanding of health at the time, we were the only group. And when I say we, I say that also very thankfully as a lifelong Seventh-day Adventist.
1: Yes, yes.
0: Our origins were the first group to put together the greatest emphasis that has been made since biblical times on the holistic being, body, mind, and spirit. Even only in the 1950s, 1960s did the World Health Organization begin to talk about wellness as opposed to the absence of disease.
1: Mm-hmm.
0: You know, so the understanding that we should be well, we should have holistic wellness. And you ask the question is, why would it be important? It's important because we have to be in the best state we can be, broken as we are as human beings,
1: yes,
0: to be of service and to reflect the grace and love of Christ in the best possible way, not only within the church, but especially in the communities where we find ourselves.
1: Hmm. You know, what amazes me most, Dr. Landless, about all of this is that the health movement in the Adventist Church began before MRIs, before all these things that we have today that really, when you study it closely, prove that Ellen White and these early movement people were absolutely on track. This was before any of that happened.
0: Absolutely right. You know, and if I may add just a little historical note here, at the turn of the century between 1799 and 1800 was when George Washington himself was very ill and actually lay on his deathbed.
1: Mm-hmm.
0: And they were bleeding him and giving calomel, which was a mercury-related substance.
1: Yes.
0: And giving him purgatives and emetics. And ultimately, after this had all been done, he said, look, please let me just die without any further interference.
1: Yes, yes.
0: You know, that was the kind of treatments. You're right. There was no MRI. There were no x-rays at the time. The majority of the message that we have has been scientifically proven.
1: Yeah.
0: 100 years later,
1: yes,
0: in the laboratory, in the clinical setting. And what a blessing to know that those things are scientifically founded, but more importantly, that we've been given such a blessed opportunity.
1: Now, let's talk about Seventh-day Adventists. Tend to live longer, tend to be happier kinds of people. Why is that? What is there about being a Seventh-day Adventist, and maybe I should say, what is it about following the Seventh-day Adventist lifestyle that is so conducive to adding on and packing on the years?
0: Well, you know, Charles, you know, you're asking me questions which have got so many aspects to them, and they actually excite me because you're right. Seventh-day Adventists are classed as one of the longest-living groups in the world. In
1: yes.
0: fact, if you look at the blue zones, it's Loma Linda, Okinawa, and Sardinia. And Dan Buettner, when he wrote that book, The Blue Zones, he said the only group in which it's continuing to expand and increase is in the Seventh-day Adventist group,
1: mm-hmm, mm-hmm.
0: because it's a philosophy of life. What makes the difference? Well, in 1966, about Time magazine brought out a front-page referred article talking about the Adventist health advantage.
1: Mm-hmm.
0: U.S. News and Today, just 4 years ago, brought out a survey which said 10 ways to live longer. And one of them, point number 8 they made, live like a Seventh-day Adventist. What is that? Well, we don't smoke. We don't drink alcohol. We don't use alcohol at all. We are abstainers.
1: Right. Right.
0: We avoid tea and coffee and caffeinated beverages. We encourage regular exercise. We encourage regular and appropriate rest. We encourage the use of regular amounts of fresh, clean water.
1: Mm-hmm.
0: We encourage a plant-based diet.
1: Mm-hmm.
0: And there are various vegetarian diets. And as a church, we recommend that people follow a vegetarian diet.
1: Mm-hmm.
0: There are some who choose to have the total vegetarian or vegan diet, some who use a little bit of dairy as well. And in the studies which are being done right now, which are fascinating, where even the NIH, the National Institute of Health, has put in some $20 million into understanding why Adventists have less cancer, they have less heart disease, etc. Looking at not only the healthful way of living, the vegetarian lifestyle, the abstinence from alcohol and tobacco, but also looking at the fact, and the Second Adventist Health Study is revealing this, that people who follow this lifestyle are also socially happier,
1: mm-hmm.
0: they also are spiritually happier, and that is across ethnic groups and racial backgrounds, which is a wonderful thing.
1: Let's talk about this from the medical standpoint, Dr. Landless. Why is it that healthy living makes your brain happier, makes your emotions happier? What is the connection there?
0: There's a substance called endorphins.
1: Uh-huh.
0: When you exercise, endorphins are released in the body, and they help you feel better. They reduce your stress. They reduce depression. You know, exercise is an amazing intervention for well-being. And people who exercise live longer. They have less dementia. They have a longer time to the onset of dementia if they have a genetic tendency towards that. Less diabetes, better weight control. People who eat plant-based diets are not as weighty.
1: Yes.
0: They have better body mass indexes. They have less high blood pressure. In fact, the total vegetarians are shown to have definitely less high blood pressure. They have the most optimal weights as far as that is concerned. They also tend to have less diabetes, as do the vegetarians as a group.
1: Uh-huh.
0: And the other important thing to note is that even in the groups of vegetarians in the Adventist Health Study, those who take dairy and other associated products like eggs, cheese, and milk,
1: uh-huh.
0: they take much less so than
1: yes.
0: what we call the omnivores, those who would eat meat, fish, whatever.
1: Mm-hmm.
0: So we are looking at a multifactorial, and you asked, well, why does the brain work better? Well, the brain is housed within this body. It is supplied with a blood supply from the heart.
1: Mm-hmm.
0: We often think of heart disease as being localized to the heart, but it's not. When coronary arteries are sick, often cerebral arteries are sick.
1: Mm.
0: When cerebral arteries are sick, renal or kidney arteries are sick. So what you're looking at is providing the best possible environment, the best possible fuels for your brain to function well, for your body to function well. And it's been shown that if you sleep adequately, if you exercise adequately, if you don't fill up the tank of the car of your stomach just before you go to sleep instead of filling it up first thing in the morning with a good, healthy breakfast, giving it the appropriate grains, fruits, nuts, and all the good things we know are good to eat, everything functions better. And in fact, people who are spiritually inclined and who are religious of themselves, even if they're not vegetarians, even if they're not people who are strictly, rigorously health conscious,
1: mm-hmm.
0: have less suicide, less hypertension, less depression. That's been shown in health studies. But when you add to it the advantage of doing away with tobacco and alcohol, recreational drugs, giving your body the best fuels as God planned them to be, as He designed them, taking your foodstuffs in the packages He gave it to us, then the brain functions best.
1: So we're looking at a spiritual, mental, and physical human being, existence.
0: Absolutely.
1: And each thing that we do for one affects the other, which means if we do good things for one, it's going to do good things for the other.
0: Absolutely. You summarized it so beautifully.
1: Okay.
0: We're looking at the holistic being. If you recall right at the beginning when I started talking about the instruction that the church received in 1863,
1: right.
0: It was emphasizing this importance of body, mind, and spirit,
1: mm-hmm.
0: the emotional, the physical, the mental, the social, all of those interact together. You know, we are social beings. Just the getting together on a weekly basis, fellowshipping, shows that the support systems that are built up, the relationships that are built up, help people live longer. They are able to ward off cancer or to fight it better when you've got good relationships when you're cared for, when you've got a support group. So it's all these things together. It's not diet alone. It's not exercise alone. It's not rest alone, but it's the incorporation of the spiritual, focusing, realizing that we have purpose in life, that we are not here just to become skinny, long-lived sinners, but to be serviceable, holistic, happy, healthy, and holy, and to share that in service to the communities we find ourselves in.
1: Oh, I like that. What a wonderful description. That is fantastic. We'll take a short break, and when we come back, more with Dr. Peter Landless, Director of the Health Ministries Department of the General Conference of Seventh-day Adventists. So stay right where you are.

0: my life, I've lost 1,000 pounds. I like to tell people I always find them again, too. I've struggled throughout my life with my weight. I've always been heavy. It's important to me that, you know, I stick around to see my grandchildren live a healthy life and life expectancy. And I've lived a very long time, very luckily. You know, I'm one of the typical examples of what you call living by luck, not by choice.
1: Through the CHIP program, I have learned how to be a smarter shopper. I spend time at the grocery store reading labels and comparing products as to which things are my healthiest choices.
2: I learned how well nutrition can reverse many of the diseases that we have in our country.
3: I had one of my blood pressure medicines reduced by 50%. I expect when I go back to the doctor, there will be even a further reduction.
0: I've lost 47 pounds since I started. You know, I lost a lesser amount of weight during the first 40 days, but I've continued on since the CHIP program. But during the program itself, my biggest drop was in my cholesterol level. My cholesterol level was 205 before, it was 154 after. My triglycerides went down, you know, my blood pressure stayed the same, all my other factors went down.
4: I think it's honestly helped our relationship.
5: Yeah. And it's more exciting to when we're walking around the track, we're talking and we're asking about our day, whereas we would have been sitting on the couch and like eating and watching Netflix or watching a movie together. So it's definitely, I think, brought our relationship stronger and in a more healthy way in numerous, I think, avenues.
0: The biggest thing with CHIP is that it's a lifestyle that you can sustain because it's something you don't have to measure, you just do.
5: We're not waiting till we're 60 and getting a stent in our heart. 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
0: It's a lifestyle, it's not a diet. It's a way of living to be healthy, happy, and productive.
6: 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Welcome back to the program. I'm your host, Charles Mills. We're here with Dr. Peter Landless, Director of the Health Ministries Department at the General Conference of Seventh-day Adventists. And we've discovered why Seventh-day Adventists live so long, that this group of people, it seems to be more than others, have the attitude, a grateful attitude and a happy attitude. They have minds that are free of some of the problems that other people have in this world, and their bodies are being fed better food. And these all interact with each other, so it's a win-win situation here. But of course, we're human beings and we sometimes drag our feet. What are some of the challenges, Dr. Landless, that you face as director of the Health Ministries Department of the Seventh-day Adventist Church?
7: One of the most important things is the human factor.
6: Yes, yes.
7: We've come into a fast age where everything's microwave, jet planes, everything's got to be quick, fast food, everything is done that way. We don't even eyeball each other at mealtimes.
6: That's right.
7: And to get people to realize that each one of us has to take responsibility and we can do so much to influence our health and well-being. Now, we need to remember there's an interaction between the genes we inherited and the outcomes of our lives.
6: Mm.
7: Genes load the gun.
6: Yes.
7: Lifestyle pulls the trigger. So we could live, even though we've inherited a bunch of defective genes, we can have quality of life for a longer period of time, and quality is where it is, Charles. It's not just living longer, but it's having quality of life. And to get people to understand that, to get them to change their eating habits, but I think you asked the single most important thing, get the message out, get it to the community in a simple, doable way. That's the biggest challenge.
6: I'm just curious, Dr. Landless, which do you approach first, the health message or the spiritual message? Do you introduce someone to Christ first, or do you introduce someone to broccoli first? Which comes first in your ministry?
7: Well, it depends where you are. You may not make a lot of good friends if you just introduce them to broccoli. But,
6: true.
7: You know, the story is told of the study which was done, and it's not a story, it's a true study, where people were looking at individuals that had heart disease, and they asked the people one question: do you know that your spouse loves you? And if they could answer positively to that, it was shown that they had 50% less recurrent heart problems than those who couldn't answer that question. So why am I answering the question this way? Then it's been shown that love and Twinkies are better than broccoli and unhappiness.
6: There you go. I think you're right.
7: What we need to do is when we share the health message with people, we need to share it with no strings attached, mm-hmm. as a gift of a loving God who wants the best for everybody. As Christ did, and we know that Christ's method is the most perfect one, he met people where they were. Mm-hmm. He mingled with them. He sympathized with them. He ministered to their needs. And then it says, after he'd been through all those processes, then came an invitation to follow me. Mm. I would think that if we were loving and lovable, caring Christians with all the knowledge we have about quality of life, of healthful living, with our numerous programs that we have, we've got the most amazing programs that can work in helping people live better. Mm-hmm. But we've got to do it in a loving, caring way, showing that we care for individuals. And that way, people will want to know, why do you do this?
6: Yes.
7: Well, I do it because I love Jesus. Then they may want to themselves love him too.
6: Oh, that is beautiful. I like that a lot. Now, you are director of the Health Ministries Department at the General Conference of Seventh-day Adventists. That is a worldwide organization. It's not just North America. It is all around the world. Tell us about some of the programs that you are putting out there, that the church is putting out there worldwide. And if there are specific challenges, like in Africa or Europe or in Asia, that we don't even have here in North America, what are some of the ways you're meeting those challenges?
7: Well, you know, we've got challenges worldwide, and looking at Africa at the moment, the big issue has been HIV and AIDS for the last 20-30 years.
6: Yes.
7: It's almost 30 years now. But what we are facing around the world is this explosion of what's called non-communicable diseases related to tobacco, alcohol, use of salt, obesity, which is all the inappropriate eating.
6: Yes.
7: Those are these issues which we are facing right now worldwide, and it's even in emerging economies. So to get people into an understanding of the non-communicable diseases, hypertension, coronary artery disease, cancer, upper respiratory and respiratory diseases, these are the real challenges which are facing. What are the programs the church is using? Many of them. We have charters, celebrations, Win Wellness, CHIP, Celebration Health, and in various areas of the world, there are other programs which have been developed based on some of those that I mentioned. And it varies depending on the society in which you find yourself. But the major thrust can be really dealt with in two things. One is the infectious diseases, which has been an ongoing battle, which is faced mainly with immunization, clean water, public health measures, and then the non-communicable diseases, which comes in with diet, exercise, appropriate rest, and avoidance of alcohol and tobacco.
6: You know, what I see here is that you are reaching the world not necessarily with a prescription, but with information. Would I be right in saying that?
7: Absolutely. I think information is where it is, but, you know, one of the huge issues is that information is not enough because, you know, there's a huge amount of information out there. One of the crucial roles that I think any faith-based group, and specifically the Adventist Church, faces is to create relationships. Because once people have a relationship, they're willing to begin to change behavior.
6: Yes. Yes.
7: Until that point is reached, you can speak until you're blue in the face, people don't change.
6: So you can build the hospital, you can build the clinic, you can have a health message, but unless you reach your hand out with a smile on your face, it's not going to do one bit of good for anybody.
7: Absolutely right. And our programs and our initiatives, which are the ones which meet people where they are, whether it's helping them understand how to combat their coronary artery disease, whether it's helping them to understand their high blood pressure, whether it's helping them to get off tobacco, cigarette smoking, whether it's helping them to cope with stress, all of those, you have to meet people where they are, not just give them, as you so wisely said at the beginning, it's not just a prescription.
6: Yeah.
7: It's to give them the way and the means to change their lives.
6: How is the Complete Health Improvement Program fitting in? You mentioned that earlier. How are you going to use that as a tool, and what is its greatest asset to your mission?
7: Many interesting things about the CHIP program. I'm going to use the acronym, Complete Health Improvement Program.
6: Yes.
7: Importantly, it is a program where people do get together. They become a member of a club. They learn to walk, they drink more water, they eat regularly, they've got a special cookbook, which is very meaningfully well put together. It's an evidence-based program. Mm-hmm. There is very good scientific basis to show that it makes wonderful differences in the cholesterol levels, the various kinds of cholesterol. In fact, there's just recently been a very good article pointing out how effective it is in bringing down the bad cholesterol and helping to elevate the good cholesterol. It's used all over the world where people are able to apply it in their communities. Basically, we do not prescribe to anyone which program they may use. We put out in front of the World Church, one of the very important aspects of promoting a program is that it's got to be evidence-based.
6: Yes.
7: What do we mean by that? It's got to be shown to be effective. It also needs to be shown to be within the principles of best practice, best living. And so we also stay away from fad types of diets. We try and give people holistic understanding. CHIP fits totally into all of those. And we are very happy for it to be promoted around the world. At the moment, it is a fairly specific niche in places where people are able to be part of the program and to afford to be part of the program, although I think it's priced reasonably.
6: Absolutely, yeah.
7: And it can be used. What is very encouraging is that the makers and the sponsors of the current CHIP are working very hard to bring out a version which will be applicable in some of the emerging economies.
6: Mm.
7: Now, that is especially exciting and also exceptionally important.
6: Yes.
7: Because the problem of coronary artery disease, hypertension, as I've mentioned earlier, all of those embracing issues of non-communicable diseases are becoming a huge problem in our emerging and lower-income countries. So right now, they are working to try and get this onto the radar of some of the big health bodies of the world to see whether or not this cannot be promoted and made more readily available in areas where income is a problem.
6: You know, I love hearing stories of Christ coming into a village, and when he leaves, there's not one sick person left behind, that he took the time to deal with every sickness. I want to see my church do that too. And how are you doing that? You've talked about CHIP, you've talked about these programs, whatnot. How can we go into villages and just heal the people and leave with a knowledge that we have done all we can do?
7: You've asked a question which is so dear to my heart.
6: Yes.
7: The way that we can do that is to make every church a community health center.
6: Mm.
7: Wherever we have a church, whether it be in a city, in a mid-sized town, or a village, it should be equipped to be able to help people with complete health intervention or improvement programs,
6: mm-hmm.
7: celebration, lifestyle, creation health, whatever it is, smoking cessation programs, and we're about to launch a new program in the middle of next year. Each church should be a center where people can have their blood pressure screened, where they can be taught to cook this beautiful food that I see in the Eat More cookbook in the CHIP program. I mean, it's great stuff.
6: Yeah.
7: And people have this mistaken idea that fast food is cheaper than healthful food.
6: Mm.
7: That is not true.
6: Mm-hmm.
7: Well, you may say to me, well, you can get so much food for $1 or $2 or $3 or $5.
6: Yeah.
7: But when you go and look at the real whole foods that you can get, whether it be brown rice, be it the other more important staple foods, one can live a much more healthful life for a cheaper price than one would expect. Why do I say that? We've been in many of the villages where we've looked at the prices of these foods, and if people are taught how to cook appropriately, here comes the local church again.
6: Mm-hmm.
7: If they are given instruction on what is good for them, here comes the local church again. But being relevant in the community, not meeting once a week, not just singing songs and going home, the only way that can happen is through the grassroots level of each church.
6: Dr. Peter Landless, Director, Health Ministries Department, General Conference of Seventh-day Adventists, thank you so much, Doctor, for being with us today and encouraging us with these wonderful words of wisdom that you shared. Thank you.
7: What a privilege, Charles. Thank you, and it'd be always a pleasure to be with you again whenever you think.
6: Oh, wonderful. And until next time, listener, this is Charles Mills, along with Dr. Peter Landless, inviting you to be healthy by choice. Goodbye, everyone.

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3: Now a look at your morning weather on Janesville Christian Talk Radio. Intermittent clouds today with a high near 79 and lows around 53. Mostly sunny tomorrow with a high of 80 and lows around 58. For your Saturday, thunderstorms with a high near 80 and lows around 59. And for Sunday, partly sunny with a high near 79 and lows around 53. That's your morning weather on Janesville Christian Talk Radio.
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1: From the Christian News Radio Network, I'm Jim Miller. There is a new tropical threat for Hawaii. The National Hurricane Center tracking a new tropical disturbance east, southeast of the Hawaiian Islands that has a high chance of developing into a tropical depression within the next 24 hours. Right now, the system expected to keep south of the islands, but it could bring heavy rains. Negotiations continue on a formal trade deal after President Trump paused new 50% tariffs on Canada late Tuesday. In a social media post, Trump said he had paused the duties for 3 days to allow an agreement to come together. Here's News Nation's Hannah Brand.
2: President Trump says there will be zero tariffs for American farmers, and there's also this new White House proclamation that outlines some additional details. That proclamation says that Canadian leaders made commitments to remove what the White House is referring to as discriminatory measures on U.S. alcohol, dairy, and motor vehicle exports. Now, Canada has not publicly confirmed the changes that were outlined in this White House proclamation. Prime Minister Mark Carney did say, though, his country has agreed to that 3-day pause on tariffs.
1: The suspended tariffs would have affected roughly $20 billion in Canadian imports, including hockey sticks, certain building materials, liquors, and some clothing. More news coming up. Right now, here's a word from our sponsor.
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1: President Trump calling for interest rates to be lowered. Speaking to reporters at the White House yesterday, he said he likes Federal Reserve Chairman Kevin Warsh, but his hands are tied due to the Board of Governors, which he called political. Trump pointed to Switzerland's interest rate and said the U.S. shouldn't be paying more than any other country. Pharma giants Moderna and Merck said Wednesday that an experimental vaccine treatment has shown signs of preventing cancer from returning or spreading in a study of high-risk melanoma patients. News Nation's Connell McShane says melanoma is a top cancer risk in the country.
5: Breast cancer is number one on the list, prostate, lung, and then it goes down the list to colon cancer, and then there's melanoma. In fact, when we look at a map around the country of where it hits the hardest, it does point out that it's sixth in new cancer diagnoses, and it's gone up by 10.7% since the year 2014.
1: Interim results from the trial show that the vaccine drug combo appeared to extend the time before cancer returned in high-risk patients. The exact amount of time was not available. From Christian News Radio Network, I'm Jim Miller. To hear this and other reports on demand, visit christiannewsradio.org.
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8: If you have your Bibles with you, turn with me to the book of 1 Chronicles, chapter 21, and verse 21. 1 Chronicles 21, 21. Bible says, and as David came to Ornan, Ornan looked and saw David and went out of the threshing floor and bowed himself to David and his face to the ground. Then David said to Ornan, grant me the place of this threshing floor, that I may build an altar therein unto the Lord. Thou shalt grant it me for the full price, that the plague may be stayed from the people. And Ornan said unto David, take it to thee, and let my lord the king do that which is good in his eyes. Lo, I give thee the oxen also for burnt offerings. and the threshing instruments for wood, and the wheat for the meat offering. I give it all. And King David said to Ornan, Nay, but I will verily buy it for the full price, for I will not take that which is thine for the Lord, nor offer burnt offerings without cost. So David gave to Ornan for the place 600 shekels of gold by weight. And David built there an altar unto the Lord, and offered burnt offerings and peace offerings, and called upon the Lord, and he answered him from heaven by fire upon the altar of burnt offering. In verse 27, and the Lord commanded the angel, and he put up his sword again into the sheath thereof. Brothers and sisters, perhaps like no other life recorded in Scripture, the life of David was filled with sharp agony and perplexing contrast. At times we see David scaling with dignity the heights of spiritual achievement. Other times we see David mired in guilt and shame. We see him weeping over his sins and transgressions. At times we see David on life's battlefield, a gallant, triumphant warrior. Other times we see him covered with disgrace, fleeing from the face of his enemies. The servant of the Lord tells us that worldly success and worldly honor had so weakened the character of David that David began to be repeatedly overcome by Satan. And what is most troubling about that for me is that very few people in history have ever been as spiritually prepared to meet the devil as David was. You remember David spent his early years as a shepherd boy, learning lessons of patience and humility. He spent his days praying, his nights singing. David was as close to God as a man could get, and still the devil got him. But near the end of his life, he became seduced by the applause, the praise of the nations around him. David's heart became filled with pride, ambition, and to prove Israel's strength, David began a process of numbering how many were in Israel's army. David wanted to show that the world needed to respect his leadership and Israel's army. The Bible says in 1 Chronicles that it was Satan who provoked David to number Israel. And there was nothing wrong in counting people. Are you with me today? God himself had ordered Israel to be counted before. What was wrong was the motive. You see, this time David was seeking to make it appear that Israel's army was what made her strong, not Israel's God. He was full of pride, and in that moment he was motivated not by humility and dependence upon God, but pride. You know, the Bible says pride goeth before a fall. At that moment David was motivated by self-confidence. He was standing in his own strength, putting his faith in numbers. My Bible tells me that God was so displeased with David that he sent the prophet to David. He said, because of this evil that you have done, I'm going to give you an opportunity to choose between one of three punishments. 3 years of famine, punishment number one. 3 months of being overtaken and dominated by your enemies. Punishment number two. Or 3 days of pestilence, plague, disease, brought on by the destroying angel of the Lord. David thought about it and he made his choice. He said, let me fall into the hands of the Lord and the destroying angel, for at least I know the Lord is merciful. Amen. Don't let me fall into the hands of man. For in the hands of men, there is no mercy. Yes. Never forget that even when men are at their most forgiving, God is still more merciful than that. Hallelujah. The truth is, were it not for the Lord, every day we would be at the mercy of men and women who are hard-hearted, exacting. People won't give you a break. God accepted David's choice of the punishments, and on that first day of disease and pestilence brought on by the destroying angel of the Lord, God sent an angel with a plague, an outbreak of disease, and on that first day, 70,000 men in Israel died. Wow! 70,000. And that was just day one. The next day, God sent the angel with a greater judgment than on the first day. And can you imagine, this time the angel's mission was to completely annihilate and destroy Jerusalem. And on that second day, as the destroying angel prepared to do his work, David lifted up his eyes. He saw the angel standing between earth and heaven, sword drawn in one hand, the other hand stretched out over the target, Jerusalem. My God. David began to cry. He said, Lord, no, don't do it, Lord. It was I who sinned. It was I who commanded the people to be numbered. It was I who sinned and have done this evil in thy sight. Lord, don't destroy Jerusalem. Don't destroy my family. Don't destroy the people. The Bible tells us that the Lord answered and said, okay, David, set up an altar on the threshing floor of Ornan the Jebusite, and there offer a sacrifice. David went to Ornan and said, please, Ornan, let me have your threshing floor that I may build an altar to the Lord. And the Bible tells us Ornan turned his head. He was perhaps a little reluctant, but when he saw that angel, sword outstretched, he said, king, you can have my floor. You can have, oh, let's go to the Bible. Look at the Bible. What book did I say? 1 Chronicles chapter 21, verse 21. And as David came to Ornan looked and saw David and went out of the threshing floor, bowed himself to David with his face to the ground. David said, Ornan, grant me the place of this threshing floor, that I may build an altar therein unto the Lord. Thou shalt grant it me for the full price, that the plague may be stayed from the people. And Ornan said unto David, take it. Let my Lord do that which is good in his eyes. I give you the oxen for burnt offerings. You can have the threshing instruments for the wood. Are you with me today? That's a man who saw an angel. You can have the wheat for the meat offering. I'm giving it to you, king. Huh? You can have it all. And if this will spare our people this judgment, I gladly give it to you. The Bible says David said, no, Ornan, I must buy the threshing floor. But why, king? You can have it, no charge. I've got to buy it for what? What price? What price did he say? Full price. No, king, you can have it. And then David said, Ornan, I cannot take what is yours and give it to the Lord as an offering. I love the way the Bible says it. How can I offer a sacrifice unto the Lord that costs me nothing? So the Bible tells us that David paid Ornan, what? 1,600 pounds of gold. Built an altar, offered sacrifices to the Lord. And as David prayed, the Lord rained down fire from heaven onto the altar, commanded the angel I'm glad God is in control of the angels. God commanded the angel to put the sword back, put that sword of judgment away. I got to tell you, when I read that word from the Lord again, from David, I read that from time to time. It arrests my attention. It captured my heart. David said to Ornan, how can I offer a sacrifice that costs me nothing? You know, we know very little about sacrifice today. Eternal life is of infinite value and will cost us all that we have. Woo, are you with me today? Eternal life is of more value than anything you will ever know. And it will cost you, brother. It will cost you, sister, everything. We do not place a proper estimate on eternal things. Everything worth possessing, even in this world, must be secured by effort and sometimes by painful sacrifice. Woo, are you with me today? It will cost us an effort to secure eternal life. You're going to have to want this thing. You're going to have to believe that you are going to work and do the best that you can. It will cost you an effort to secure eternal life. Only by long and persevering effort, by sore discipline and stern conflict, that you will be an overcomer. Oh, thank God. Contrary to what many people think, this Christian walk is not an easy journey. Self-denial is something that we all have to work on. Amen. Even small children have to work on self-denial. Amen. Into every Christian life, there will come moments of trial and intense testing. Moments when conviction is strained to the limit. Moments when your faith is tested. And these are the moments that will shape the character. These are the moments that reveal the character of godly men and women. Some of you have known, sometimes you will only know God when every earthly hand is cut off from you. Sometimes waiting on the Lord will test your faith. Your spirit will ache inside. And sometimes when God is silent, that's the hardest time. When you're praying, Lord, help me. Work this out, Jesus. And then he's still quiet. He doesn't move, it seems. We must believe that when these trials come, that he is proving us. Work of pruning. Of what? Pruning and purifying to fit you for heaven is a great work, and it will cost you suffering and trial. You didn't hear what I said. God is pruning you. If he didn't, you'd grow wild. So he's got to break you in this place and snap you in this place. But in all of it, he is doing a work that will cost you suffering and trial. Why? Because your will is not subject to the will of Christ naturally. So to get there, hallelujah, he's got to take you through something. He's got to take you through the furnace. He's got to take you through the fire so he can consume all the dross and all the rubbish that's in your mind and your life. No cross, no crown. How can one be strong in the Lord without trials? Did you hear that? How many of you want to be strong in the Lord? I said, how many want to be strong in the Lord? You cannot be strong in the Lord without trials. Woo! Why? You must have exercise. And to have strong faith, you must be placed in circumstances where your faith will be exercised. So you're broke. That's a moment for your faith. Help me, Jesus, to be exercised. You're discouraged. Children running wild. Time for your faith to be exercised. It is our privilege to be strong in the strength of God. I like that. God works through us, and good works cost us. But it is the very sacrifice that will provide discipline. Now, a truly Christian life will cost you thoughtfulness. If you want to be a real Christian, you're going to have to think before you speak. You're going to have to learn how to think before you talk. If you want to be a truly blessed Christian, it's going to cost you something. It's going to cost you thoughtfulness. Are you with me today? So you're going to have to think before you act. It's going to cost you. What's it going to cost you to live a life that is in harmony with the will of Christ? It's going to cost you thoughtfulness. It'll also cost you searching the scriptures. You cannot be a Christian if you don't pick up the word of God and study it for yourself. It's going to cost you persevering prayer. What will be the sacrifice of your life? What will it cost you? First of all, I'm going to give you three things that if you're going to be a Christian, it's going to cost you. The first is, it's going to cost your flesh. I said it's going to cost you giving Jesus your flesh. Jesus must have priority over your flesh. If you're going to be a Christian, it's going to cost you your flesh. In Luke 9:57, it says, as they were walking along the road, a man said to Jesus, I will follow you wherever you go. You see, for this man, meeting Jesus was exciting. He had enthusiasm, and he was probably accustomed to a comfortable life. He underestimated the cost of following Jesus. He hadn't counted the cost, and he said, Master, wherever you're going, I'm going with you. Jesus said, if you're coming with me, you're going to have to deny your flesh. Many years ago, Giuseppe Garibaldi, from 1807 to 1882, he was an Italian soldier and hero. He devoted his life to the untiring cause of uniting Italy. His greatest victory came in 1860, when they overthrew the kingdom of Naples. And in that year, are you with me today? In that year, Garibaldi landed with an army of 1,070 men, and he went up against an army of 20,000 soldiers. Within 2 weeks, he beat the army of 20,000 with 1,000 men. And when he was asked why, how he was able to do that, Garibaldi said, when I went recruiting for soldiers, this is what I said to them. I offer you neither pay, nor quarters, nor provisions. I offer you instead hunger, thirst, forced marches. I offer you battles and death. Let him who loves his country with his heart and not just with his lips follow me. And just Jesus is saying that to you. And let, you know, Jesus lets you know up front that it's going to take you a commitment. It's going to cost you something. To paraphrase Garibaldi, let him who loves the Lord with his heart and not with his lips alone say, Jesus, I will follow you. Amen. Jesus said it'll cost your flesh. Secondly, it'll cost you sometimes your family. How many of you here today, when you became an Adventist, lost your family? Sometimes it cost you your family. One man said to Jesus, Lord, I'm going to follow you, but first let me go bury my father. Let me go bury my father. And you know, it sounded like a fair request. But some commentators believe that this man was really very insincere. And here's why. Because you see, to the Jews, burying your father was a sacred duty. So some believe that when Jesus said to the man, let the dead bury their dead, that Jesus was being harsh.
9: But some other commentators say this man was not sincere. Jesus knew the man was looking for an excuse not to follow him. So some believe that the... Help me, Jesus. Some believe the man's father was really still living. Because if his father had just died, he wouldn't have been with Jesus. He would have been at home making funeral arrangements. Why? Because you see, to the Jews buried somebody who died on the same day. Are you with me today? There's nothing in this passage to indicate that the father was dead or even ill. So some think the man's father was really still alive, but that was his way of saying he wouldn't follow Jesus while his father was still living because he might die. The bottom line is he put his family ahead of following Jesus. Jesus said, foxes have holes, birds of the air have nests, son of man has no place. Still another man said, so some man's going to cost you your flesh. You got to surrender yourself. What your eyes see, what your ears hear, help me, Jesus. You got to surrender the flesh. Another man said, I'll follow you, Lord, but first let me go back and say goodbye to my friends. Now that seemed reasonable. Jesus said to him, no one who puts his hand to the plow, have mercy, and looks back is fit for service in the kingdom of God. Because just as one who plows, you gotta, when you plow, anybody, nobody's plowed here. I don't know if anybody's ever plowed here. Anybody?

0: you want to be a Christian, it's going to cost you. Your flesh, what else? Your family, and it's going to cost you your friends. But when you get to heaven, I said when you get to heaven and you walk down the streets of gold and you say, howdy, howdy, good morning, sister. Good morning, my brother. When you get to the kingdom, you'll say, heaven was cheap enough. It was worth it. Everything I had to give up, it was worth it.
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3: 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They seem to capitalize on human weakness and misery. Why do thousands of Americans seem to prefer such tabloid yellow journalism? I'll be back in a moment with the amazing facts.

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Listen, our message today is built around one of the most beguiling of all sinful conditions. Now, perhaps it's more widespread than all other sins combined because of its incredible ability to change form and face. We're going to just deal with one aspect of the problem today because pride has 1,000 names. But let's think of the kind demonstrated in an actual incident at a recent Yale School of Alcoholic Studies. A distinguished doctor had presented his lecture on the physical effects of alcohol. He had recounted the effect of alcohol on the blood pressure, nutrition, the brain, and so forth. At the end, a lady rose up to ask a question. She said, "Is there any disease that a total abstainer like myself, a non-drinker, could ever get that an alcoholic doesn't get?" Well, the doctor thought for just a moment, and then he said, "Only one disease, and it's real bad. It's called pressure of the halo." Well, friends, as those who are mature in faith, we must learn to make a sensitive distinction between righteousness and self-righteousness. Do you realize how hard it is to be good without being self-conscious of our goodness? From self-consciousness, we go on to self-righteousness, and this is the grossest form of spiritual disease, and the most hopeless form, I might say. There is no pride worse than spiritual pride. It's the most obnoxious and unbearable of all. You know, Mark Twain is credited with saying this, "He was good in the worst sense of the word." Well, some people that you and I know are just as upright also as they can be. In fact, they're upright as a stone column and also just as cold and unyielding. Jesus had a lot to say about spiritual pride, except he called it by another name. Notice in Matthew 6, verse 5, "And when thou prayest, thou shalt not be as the hypocrites are, for they love to pray standing in the synagogues and in the corners of the streets, that they may be seen of men." Yes, you notice Jesus called those people hypocrites. Now, what is a hypocrite anyway? The popular idea, of course, is that it's one who pretends to be better than he really is. The word actually comes from a Greek word which means one who wears a mask. You see, they had play acting in the old Greek dramas, and so they could put a mask on to appear something that they were not. Well, now listen, friends, you keep your eyes open. All around you are people who wear masks. Some are pious, straight-laced, correct pretenders, pretending to be better than they are. But listen, there are others who are just the opposite of this. They pretend to be worse than they really are. There are always two kinds of hypocrites. To

0: use the political lingo of our day, some are hypocrites of the right, conservative hypocrites, and others are hypocrites of the left, the radicals and the rebellious. In some ways, the latter are more numerous even than the former. Sometimes when I deal with young people and address college students especially, there are certain students who attend the services and like to look upon the others as hypocritical because they attend all the religious meetings faithfully. And yet, the same one who dares to call others hypocrites is also erecting a mask of pretense before his own face. He's pretending to be hard, worldly, the wise guy who knows the score. Sometimes it's almost comical, if it weren't so tragic, to see young people pretending to be tougher than they actually are. That's the fellow who doesn't talk about his virtues at all, only about his vices, and he's just as self-righteous about them as he can be. He's just as much a hypocrite as the other fellow, except he's pretending to be bad instead of pretending to be good. Well, this is his form of pride. And he's saying, in effect, I thank God that I'm not as other men are. Why are young people so prone to do this, friends? I think it's because they have three mistaken notions about life. One is that wrong somehow is more up to date than right, and that goodness is old-fashioned. Another mistake is that wrong is more exciting than right. And the third is wrong gives greater freedom than right. Now, what's the answer to these three mistaken notions? Well, the answer is very simple. Those people are deceiving themselves. What really is up to date? Let me tell you that high ethical living is up to date, not low living. There's nothing new about sin. It's as old as the hills. And as for excitement, goodness will win hands down any time. The first mark of evil is in being bored. And as for freedom, how do you think that's achieved? By revolting against others? Never. I tell you, the only freedom you'll ever find in this life is not the freedom to go your own way. The person who's always talking about independence probably has 1,000 secret chains of habit that bind him and make a slave out of him. Chains of vice and selfishness. But let's get back to these two kinds of hypocrites now for just a moment. Let's think of the hypocrites of the right, the conservatives. Do you realize how short the step is from being righteous to being self-righteous? Goodness is one thing, but starchy goodness, stiffened by pride, is quite another thing. Sometimes your virtues can keep you farther from God than your vices if you hold them self-righteously. Remember that elder brother of the prodigal? This whole thing brings us to the crucial question, do we escape from one form of pride only to run headlong into a more subtle form of it? Are some of us proud of not being as proud as the Pharisee? Is there such a thing as pride of humility? Now let's read the story just at this point about the two hypocrites. It's found in Luke 18, 10 to 14. Two men went up into the temple to pray, the one a Pharisee, the other a publican. The Pharisee stood and prayed thus with himself, God, I thank thee that I'm not as other men are, extortioners, unjust, adulterers, and even as this publican. I fast twice in the week. I give tithes of all that I possess. And the publican, standing afar off, would not lift up so much as his eyes unto heaven, but smote upon his breast, saying, God, be merciful to me, a sinner. I tell you, Jesus said, this man went down to his house justified rather than the other. All right, there's the story now of the two hypocrites. Is there such a thing as pride of humility? That's the question. The Pharisee certainly seemed to manifest an extreme form of it. Notice how he compared himself to the publican. I'm thankful that I'm not like him, he said. You see, his standard of self-measurement was with man and not with God. He dragged the poor publican into his own prayer as a dark canvas against which he could display his own gleaming righteousness. And by that standard, of course, he towered aloft. He not only judged himself acceptable, but one to whom God was obligated because of his good works. Well, can't you see, friends, how Jesus spoke scathing words against this kind of unbearable hypocrisy? Sin is always self, uplifted in pride. Humility is the virtue that tells us the truth about ourselves. The poor publican saw himself as a sinner. Humility is not exactly what many people have believed it to be. It tells the truth about ourselves, not in the eyes of man, but in the eyes of God. It tells a person he's not humble, for example, if on being complimented on his height, he says, "Oh no, I'm only 6'3". Suppose somebody says to me, "Well, that was a good sermon you preached today." And I say, "Oh, really, it was nothing. I only spent 2 minutes preparing it." You see, I'm implying, just think what it might have been if I'd spent 30 minutes on it. Actually, self-depreciation can be a subtle form of pride. A man once said to a friend, "Thank God I really learned not to be proud." And the other man answered, "Well, fortunately, you have nothing to be proud of." And the answer came back, "Oh, no, I have as much to be proud of as you do." And so we can see, friends, that the self-life, wherever you find it, always asserts itself. Have you ever wondered why beggars use tin cups, by the way? They do it to appeal to the vanity of the giver who likes to hear the clink of the coin in the cup. Why do so many newspapers specialize in so many murder stories and adultery and other sensational items? Because when people read it, they can say, "Well, I'm not that bad. I'm pretty good, I guess." You see, it establishes some comparison. People begin to console themselves on being better than their neighbor. And they like to buy the papers and read those stories in order to make themselves look better. This is why there's such an unholy secret delight on the part of many when other people fall into sin. It makes them look so much better when others fall and fail. In the biography of Frederick the Great, that monarch visited a Potsdam prison. One after another, he interviewed the prisoners there and was assured, of course, by each one that he was piously innocent. There had been a frame-up and he'd been jailed unjustly. Finally, one prisoner came before the king, and he said, "I'm guilty. I deserve all the punishment I get." At this, the king shouted for the warden, and when he came, he said, "Free this rascal and get him out of this prison before he corrupts all the noble, innocent people who are in here with him." Well, now, friends, doesn't that illustrate exactly how difficult it is for a man to exhibit true humility? Now, I'm not telling you this to illustrate that you'll always gain some physical favors, but I do say that it's always God's way for us and it's His choice for us. The most important question we could ask ourselves is this: how can I keep self and pride out of my life? And now we come to the most beautiful part of our study today, and there's just one answer, because there's only one way to do it. Self will never willingly abdicate the throne of any human heart. It will tenaciously maintain its power of sovereignty over all of us if possible. It will never consent to its own death, let alone put itself to death. We may struggle and strive for a lifetime, but self will never put itself to death. Jesus is the real answer to that, friends. Spiritual progress begins at the point where we realize that we cannot compel ourselves to live a Christian life. Self must die. The Lord Jesus must reign, not together with self, but reign supreme and alone. You know, strange as it seems, self has a capacity somehow for transferring the grosser sins into the more refined sins and calling it spiritual growth. Self is such a diabolical hypocrite that it will permit a believer to do anything, give anything, go anywhere, even suffer anything, if only it can retain its sovereignty over the individual. So I repeat, self must die. Your sanctification and mine hinges more on death than it does on doing, until the old carnal nature has been crucified. Paul said, "I die daily," in Galatians 2:20. Until that death has taken place, the death of self, there can be no living for Christ. By faith, I must regard the old self-life to be where God put it, crucified with Him, dead and gone forever. So the fact is that both the death and life of Jesus must work in us, delivering from condemnation of sin and also delivering from the dominion and power and control of sin. In other words, we need sanctification as well as justification.
1: 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Until next time, remember this amazing fact: Jesus loves you.

0: Today's Stay Vertical segment comes from the devotional book, Color My World with Love. It was written by Carolyn J. A. Strzokowski and is entitled, Who Am I? Carolyn's theme text comes from Song of Songs, chapter 6, verse 3, New International Version. I am my beloved's, and my beloved is mine. Carolyn writes, I had worked as a board-certified chaplain for 10 years. For 8 of those years, I was the department director of a chaplaincy department. Then my family felt a call to move. I searched high and low for work in my field. I did on-call work a couple of weekends a month and found other miscellaneous short-term jobs for 2 years, yet my heart was set on a chaplaincy position. My identity was wrapped up in it. I loved the ministry, I loved the people I met, and I loved feeling like my work mattered. But opportunities just were not to be found. I prayed, begging God to open the door for me. I did my best to trust Him. I had great support from my husband and friends, but most days I was home, caring for grandchildren or cleaning the house, and feeling sorry for myself. I did not understand what God was doing. He had opened the original doors into chaplaincy in such an amazing way. One day I visited my former chaplaincy training supervisor. I told him what was or wasn't going on and explained my frustrations and feelings of loss. Instead of being sympathetic, which I had expected, he asked me a crucial question. Who are you? And is your identity only in being a chaplain? It seemed he was sending me down a rabbit trail. After all, I was a chaplain, wasn't I? Didn't God call me to this work for Him? To say I prayed a lot about these questions to gain insight would be an understatement. Somehow I couldn't seem to get water from a stone. One morning in the shower, a children's song came to me that went something like this. Who am I? Someone special to Jesus. That was it. That was my identity. Of course, I am Jesus' child and totally special to Him. Right after this realization, I recalled answers from my childhood Bible study questions. I remember that I am a child of God, one of heaven's heirs, and a temple of the Holy Spirit. My Heavenly Father loves me. Who could ever find a more precious and perfect identity than that? Amazingly, a week after God gave me these precious insights, I received a call to full-time chaplaincy work. God had just needed me to be clear first about who I really was. That concludes Carolyn J. H. Strzokowski's devotional entitled, Who Am I? And this is Carolyn Sutton for Staying Vertical.
1: 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This reading from The Word.

0: And now we begin reading from the book of Proverbs from the Old Testament of the Word of God. The Proverbs of Solomon, the son of David, king of Israel, to know wisdom and instruction, to discern the sayings of understanding, to receive instruction in wise behavior, righteousness, justice, and equity, to give prudence to the naive, to the youth, knowledge and discretion. A wise man will hear and increase in learning, and a man of understanding will acquire wise counsel, to understand a proverb and a figure, the words of the wise and their riddles. The fear of the Lord is the beginning of knowledge. Fools despise wisdom and instruction. Proverbs 1:8. Hear, my son, your father's instruction, and do not forsake your mother's teaching. Indeed, they are a graceful wreath to your head, and ornaments about your neck. My son, if sinners entice you, do not consent. If they say, come with us, let us lie in wait for blood, let us ambush the innocent without cause, let us swallow them alive like Sheol, even whole as those who go down to the pit. We will find all kinds of precious wealth, we will fill our houses with spoil. Throw in your lot with us, we shall all have one purse. My son, do not walk in the way with them, keep your feet from their path. For their feet run to evil, and they hasten to shed blood. Indeed, it is useless to spread the baited net in the sight of any bird. But they lie in wait for their own blood, they ambush their own lives. So are the ways of everyone who gains by violence. It takes away the life of its possessors. Wisdom shouts in the street. She lifts her voice in the square. At the head of the noisy streets, she cries out. At the entrance of the gates in the city, she utters her sayings. How long, O naive ones, will you love being simple-minded? And scoffers delight themselves in scoffing, and fools hate knowledge. Turn to my reproof. Behold, I will pour out my spirit on you. I will make my words known to you. Because I called and you refused, I stretched out my hand and no one paid attention, and you neglected all my counsel and did not want my reproof, I will also laugh at your calamity. I will mock when your dread comes. When your dread comes like a storm and your calamity comes like a whirlwind, when distress and anguish come upon you, then they will call on me, but I will not answer. They will seek me diligently, but they will not find me, because they hated knowledge and did not choose the fear of the Lord. They would not accept my counsel. They spurned all my reproof. So they shall eat of the fruit of their own way and be satiated with their own devices. For the waywardness of the naive will kill them, and the complacency of fools will destroy them. But he who listens to me shall live securely and will be at ease from the dread of evil. This is The Word, reading from the Bible without comment. And now we've started reading the book of Proverbs. For as the Word of God says, the fear of the Lord is the beginning of knowledge. This is a listener-supported ministry, and I'm Nicholas Hope.
1: There's someone who loves your kids even more than you. Here's Carrie Casey, CEO of the National Center for Fathering, author of Championship Fathering, and Father of Four on Today's Father.
2: Do you ever really feel threatened because God identifies himself as a father? You might be a great dad for your kids, but God is also their father, and none of us will ever live up to what he does for them. I talk a lot about my dad, Ralph Waldo Casey. Not a perfect man, but he did a few things right. He knew his place, and he played his position well. He was my dad, but he knew God was my heavenly Father, and he was fine with that. He encouraged it. Let that sink in. God wants to be everything to your son or daughter, more important to them than anyone else, including you. You were right there when your child came into this world. You made sacrifices to help them grow and learn and become responsible. You have a lot invested in them, and it isn't easy to admit that there's anyone else who loves them more and better than you or I ever will. But that's who God is. So thinking as a father, what does it really mean to trust God? Do I really trust God, my Heavenly Father, with my children and their future? Am I actively encouraging my children to know Him in an even deeper way than they know me? It isn't easy. I suppose some of us will never really get to the point where we trust God like that. It's hard to give up control of our own lives and our plans and seek His will instead. It can be even more difficult to instill that idea in our children. But think about some of the benefits, and this is what I noticed in my pop. First, he didn't have to try to be everything to me. He did his best, but I don't think he felt pressure to make sure everything in my life was just so. He knew God was my Father and was watching over me and blessing me whether Pop was there or not. He trusted God in that way. Also, he was comfortable letting other men be father figures in my life, coaches, pastors, teachers, and other men in the community. He saw how they helped me and challenged me in ways he couldn't. So dads, do your best in your role, but trust God with your children. It isn't always easy, but it really is the best place to be. This is Kerry Casey for Today's Father.
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3: Jesus didn't do ministry from a distance. He came, Emmanuel, God with us. This is Jill Briscoe with this timely truth. Was quiet as I read, "As the Father has sent me, I am sending you." I hastily turned the page. I'd been balking about a mission trip I'd been asked to lead, and the verse was a little disturbing, to say the least. But I heard his voice distinctly. "As the Father has sent me, so I'm sending you." Lord, here am I, send me. Me. I know where to start. I'll respond to a need, and when I get there, I'll know what to say. I'll say, "I just had to come." And that's where I'll begin. Walk out in my life, Lord, and bless those people. Amen.
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5: I will lift up mine eyes unto the hills, from whence cometh my help. My help cometh from the Lord, which made heaven and earth. He will not suffer thy foot to be moved. He that keepeth thee will not slumber. Behold, he that keepeth Israel shall neither slumber nor sleep. The Lord is thy keeper. The Lord is thy shade upon thy right hand. The sun shall not smite thee by day, nor the moon by night. The Lord shall preserve thee from all evil. He shall preserve thy soul. The Lord shall preserve thy going out and thy coming in from this time forth and even forevermore.
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6: The Lord reigneth. He is clothed with majesty. The Lord is clothed with strength, wherewith he hath girded himself. The world also is established that it cannot be moved. Thy throne is established of old. Thou art from everlasting. The floods have lifted up, O Lord. The floods have lifted up their voice. The floods lift up their waves. The Lord on high is mightier than the noise of many waters, yea, than the mighty waves of the sea. Thy testimonies are very sure. Holiness becometh thine house, O Lord, forever.
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9: 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Despite rejection from his family and his village, Hussein has remained strong in faith. 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
11: Now a look at your midday weather on Janesville Christian Talk Radio. Mostly sunny today with a high near 81 and lows around 58. Thunderstorms tomorrow with a high of 80 and lows around 60. For your Saturday, partly sunny with a high near 79 and lows around 53. And for Sunday, partly sunny with a high near 78 and lows around 51. That's your midday weather on Janesville Christian Talk Radio.
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1: Welcome to Johnny Erickson Tada Sharing Hope. If you didn't know this already, Johnny loves singing about heaven.
2: Like the other night, I was just lying in bed, looking up at the ceiling. I was so happy in Jesus, and happy to think that soon, who knows how soon, but I know soon I'm going to go to heaven and see him face to face. And just as a prayer of praise, from the heart, I just started singing. When all my labors and trials are o'er, and I am safe on that beautiful shore, just to be near the

0: when by his grace I shall look on his face. That will be glory for me. You know what? That's an old, old hymn. And I don't even think many people even sing it nowadays, but I sure do. I may not be quite on pitch. I may not be able to hit the high notes, but I love singing songs about heaven and how glorious it's going to be. And you can understand why, me being in this wheelchair. And I also love poems about the coming glory, like this beautiful old poem by Martha Snell Nicholson. And this is how it goes. She says, "Sometime some ordinary day will come, a day like this, filled to the brim with ordinary tasks, perhaps so full that we have little time or thought for him. And there will be no hint from silent skies, no sign, no clash of cymbals, roll of drums. And yet that ordinary day will be the very day before our dear Lord comes. The day before we lay our burdens down and learn instead the strange feel of a crown. The day before all grieving will be past and all tears wiped away at last, at last. When we shall bid farewell nor see again that bitter, sweet, lifelong companion, pain. But through unmerited, unfathomed grace, our rapt eyes shall behold our Savior's face. O child of God, awake and work and pray, because that ordinary day may be today. And yet the setting of tomorrow's sun may well find a billion souls still here unwon." Whoa, I think you can see why I love this poem. It's a powerful reminder that yes, the Lord Jesus could come back for us this year, this month, even tomorrow. And for heaven to be truly glorious, we just got to finish the work of the kingdom down here on earth. A billion souls are yet to be won into Christ's kingdom. And it's why I do not mind being in this wheelchair another few months or another few years, maybe even 10 or 15 years. Because the longer Jesus delays in coming back for us, hey, the more time you and I have to tell others about Jesus Christ, to have them become part of God's family. Heaven will be glorious when God finishes his work of using us to plant gospel seeds and reap a rich harvest. Oh, that will be glory for me, glory for me, glory for me. Sing it if you know it. When by his grace I shall look on his face, that will be glory for me. And it will also be great glory for our Savior.
1: Amen to that, Johnny. And thank you so much for this wonderful insight today.
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4: Today's message is entitled, Strong or Weak? Strong or Weak? We continue our series, The Whole Truth. Now, we talked last week about the fact that when we read the Bible, we need to keep in mind that the Bible isn't written like a book of science where each statement is complete in and of itself. When we come to the Bible, we must take the totality of what the Scripture says on a certain topic before drawing a final conclusion. Unfortunately, half-truths are believed and are taught as God's truth. Some individuals misuse God's word and take statements out of context to justify or excuse certain behaviors or certain practices. We must always view what seems to be two conflicting thoughts in the Bible as twin truths that must be held together in healthy tension, much like the strings on a guitar. These truths can also be viewed as arms, two arms that extend from the one who is the way, the truth, and the life, Jesus. And just as Jesus cannot be divided, neither can these truths. This morning, I'd like to talk with you about another two arms of truth, if you please, that cannot be separated from each other, and that is strength, and that is weakness. Have you ever been in a situation where you wanted to ask someone's advice, but you were worried that you might appear to come across or just might appear to be incompetent? Perhaps you forfeited doing something you really liked for the same reason. A recent study released by researchers from Harvard Business School and Wharton School in Pennsylvania suggests that our fear of looking incompetent, this comes as good news to some of us, our fear of looking incompetent might actually make us look incompetent. The research found that though many people are afraid to ask for advice and risk being or looking incompetent, it actually works backwards. People who seek advice are likely to be thought of as more competent, at least by the people they're asking, which is understandable to an extent. Though the old adage, there are no stupid questions, sometimes it feels wiser to be quiet and to muddle through than to look like a complete fool. Yet this is where the research gets very interesting. Researchers paired participants with an unseen partner that could only communicate over instant messaging. The partners didn't actually exist. The researchers programmed the messages that were sent. The participants were then asked to do a brain teaser before handing the task off to their partner. The participants were asked to do that brain teaser. Once they completed that task, they received a message from their partner that either read, "I hope it went well, do you have any advice?" or simply, "I hope it went well." Later, when asked by the researchers, people rated the partner who asked for advice as being more competent than those who had simply wished them well. What's more, the harder the brain teaser, the more competent the advice-seeking partner was rated. We'll do almost anything. We will do almost anything to be viewed, avoid being viewed as incompetent or weak. Revealing that we cannot do something makes us feel small and sometimes makes us feel inferior. So we tried to avoid those areas of weakness. But the reality is we cannot hide them. Life laughingly taunts us, "Are you competent at this?" And then it hands us a completely new challenge for our life. Whatever area of insecurity your area of insecurity is, the fact is we all have one. The world around us has taught us ways of trying to look competent. Some of us look competent by the clothes that we wear, by saying the right things most of the time, and perhaps even avoiding bad manners. But these are only appearances. They can only be a veneer. We still carry with us feelings of weakness and security, and we encounter various kinds of failure. It seems we're driven to prove ourselves strong and competent, and to some degree we should. For after all, God did create us to be capable individuals. Now, at the same time, our capabilities are limited, and life sometimes appears to be too big a challenge. We feel the need to prove ourselves, but we're also afraid of failure. We are always vulnerable to failure, and as we age, vulnerability increases. And we know we have limitations, but often God calls us past our limitations. Jeremiah, you remember, complained that he was too young to be called by God to speak for him, but what did God do? He called him anyway. You think about Moses. He tried to excuse himself because he felt he couldn't speak or he didn't have what it took. But what did God do? God called him anyway. We often find ourselves caught between the fear of failure and the need to prove ourselves, between awareness of our weaknesses and God's call to serve with strength. Let me say that again, because this is foundational to what we're going to study here. We often find ourselves caught between the fear of failure and the need to prove ourselves, between awareness of our weaknesses and God's call to serve with strength. Now, men in particular, we often try to hide our weaknesses by showing how tough we really are. And we're not going to let on and to let anyone know what our Achilles heel is, so to speak. And sometimes women attempt the same tactic. Proving how tough we are may seem necessary, perhaps in a dog-eat-dog world, but it destroys any ability for understanding and to have any meaningful relationship. A don't-tread-on-me attitude does not invite intimacy, and neither does it invite trust. The Bible is ultimately about living competently for God. That's what the Bible is ultimately about, living a life that reflects the glory, the image of Christ. What does competence mean? Competence means the necessary ability, or having the necessary ability, knowledge, or skill to do something successfully. In other words, capability or competence means being capable. Competence means being capable. Like Joshua, we're called to be strong and courageous. Turn with me to Joshua chapter 1, if you'd be so kind, just after the book of Deuteronomy, Joshua chapter 1, and we'll look here at verse 6 and 9. Look at the commands that God gives to Joshua. Joshua has been chosen to take the children of Israel over into the promised land, and God is encouraging Joshua. Notice what he says. Joshua chapter 1 and verse 6, God says, be strong and of what? Good courage. Now look at verse 9 with me. He expands that a little bit. Have not I commanded you? Be strong and of good courage. Do not be afraid nor be dismayed, for the Lord your God is with you wherever you go. Like Joshua, you and I are called to be strong and we're called to be courageous. What does all of that mean? Now, whether through commands, whether through proverbs, whether through promises, the Bible in effect says this is the way, walk in it and please God. God presents something to us. He says, I want you to do this. He asks us to walk in it and in doing so to please Him, you see. But what the Bible says about competent living is sometimes disconcerting. Turn with me over to 2 Corinthians chapter 12 and we'll look at verse 10. Over into the New Testament now. 2 Corinthians chapter 12. And look at verse 10. What the Bible says sometimes about living competently, courageously, being strong, can sometimes appear to be disconcerting. 2 Corinthians chapter 12 and verse 10. Notice Paul writes, and he said to me, that is Jesus, my grace is sufficient for you, for my weakness is made perfect, my strength rather is made perfect in weakness. Therefore, most gladly, I will rather boast in my infirmities that the power of Christ may rest upon me. In 2 Corinthians chapter 12 and verse 10, we're told that in our weakness, God's strength is made perfect. Once again, we're confronted with the fact of the Scripture's point of view. The Scripture's point of view is dramatically opposed to human common sense. Misunderstandings of the dynamics of strength and weaknesses are rampant, and even within the Christian community. If you have a good job and you have a bright future, your wife was offered a job she wanted in another town, should the husband display strength and insist they stay, or should he show weakness by being willing to move? You work as a real estate agent, and the competition perhaps is fierce. Your co-worker betrays you by taking several good clients away from you. Should you allow revenge, or should you be weak and forgive her? Oftentimes, the world's version of weakness and strength complicates the matter, especially when Christians imbibe and believe the definitions put upon these words. Strength and weaknesses can be viewed positively or negatively. Strength may point to competence and to the power of God working in our life, but it can also be used to suggest that we are strong enough on our own. In that case, that wouldn't be necessarily right. Weakness may point to our inadequacies or our limitations. But as we'll see, it can also be used positively to be referred to our identification with the cross of Jesus Christ. We will find here in this study that the biblical formula for strength is found in giving up. That's what the Bible teaches. Strength, biblical, true biblical strength, the formula for biblical strength is in fact giving up. It's interesting that of several words used for man in the Hebrew, in the biblical Hebrew, two of them seem to have opposite connotations. One appears to derive from a root meaning strong, and the other from a root meaning weakness. Both connotations are true of humanity, depending on how we look at things. But neither approach, viewed by itself, is actually valid. Misunderstandings naturally prevent us to live the life Christ desires us all to live. Either we overestimate or we undervalue our capabilities. Now, Paul wrote in Philippians chapter 4, verse 13, that I can do all things through Christ who strengthens me. But some people take those words and they simply say, I can do all things. I can do all things. Their attitude is that they can handle life by themselves without God. And we tend to be only aware of God only when we have need of Him. After having

used all the right language, and we've done our little ceremonies in the hope that God will listen and will be pleased. We presumptuously expect Him to do our bidding. But God doesn't work that way. The truth is that none of us are competent, none of us are competent for all of life. We deceive ourselves by ignoring our frailty and our limitations. We've forgotten the words of Jesus found in John chapter 15 and verse 5. Without me, you can do nothing. We can live a life that looks competent, but competent living doesn't come from our attempts to prove competent while hiding our incompetence. In the final analysis, we've only avoided the areas of weakness and we've avoided the difficulties that face us in our life. Without God, any competence we have, even though it is a gift from God, is limited and it is temporary. Now, other people make the opposite error. They take the words of Jesus, without me you can do nothing, and they abbreviate them to say, I can do nothing. Too many people view themselves as weak and incompetent, especially when we compare ourselves with others. Reminds me, and I think I've shared this with you, reminds me of a little cartoon about a couple of cows out in a pasture, and apparently these cows could talk, and a milk truck drove up, and it parked itself right in front of the cows. They were grazing. On the side of the truck, the truck said, talking about the milk inside the truck, that it was pasteurized, homogenized, with vitamin D added. Apparently these cows could talk, and one looked at the other cow and said, it kind of makes you feel inadequate, doesn't it? Some people view themselves as weak and incompetent, and especially when we compare ourselves with others. Jesus' words don't imply that those without Christ cannot accomplish anything. It is obvious when observing those who don't know Jesus, when they don't know Christ, that some of these folk can be creative, they can be productive, they can be wise, they can be helpful, they can be loving to some extent, and they are capable in many areas. Bearing fruit of the Spirit is the subject under discussion in John chapter 15. What the text means is that no person can accomplish anything in connection with the purposes of Christ apart from Christ. That's what that verse actually is talking about. The text doesn't mean that we are inherently incapable and inherently weak. But amazingly, that is exactly what a good number of people, especially Christians, say about themselves. Nothing is more devastating to competent living, to authentic relationships, to love, to learning, and to productivity than a negative self-image. The truth is, we are both weak and we are strong. We are both weak and we are strong. We live in both realities. It's a common sense scenario. A person never seems to get a break in life. The home situation isn't good, and they do poorly in school. And although the person appears to be capable, they can't seem to find their way past the ordinary life. They can't see themselves doing anything worthwhile, even perhaps for God. There are many people that live their life like this. Although they might not say so, they view themselves as incompetent. A negative self-image results in self-doubt and a fear of people and fear of certain situations. Faced with the task of opportunity, people can become so shackled with fear that they can't do the job that's before them. One recourse is simply not to do the task and avoid the risk altogether. We could also follow the strategy that someone pointed out when he said, I always fight with one hand behind my back, so that if I lose, I have an excuse. How many battles do you and I fight with one hand tied behind our back? Now, Christians can sometimes, you and I, we can sometimes confuse the situation by misapplying the words back in 2 Corinthians chapter 12 and verse 9. Just go back there with me, 2 Corinthians chapter 12 and verse 9. We read this earlier, let's read it again. And he said, that is Jesus said to me, to Paul, my grace is sufficient for you, for my strength is made perfect in weakness. Sometimes we can make things more complicated and more confusing by misapplying these words. My strength is made perfect in weakness. Sometimes we try to turn our deficiencies actually into virtues, but that won't work either.
When Paul refers to weakness, he's not referring to incompetence. The context of this verse points to Paul's proverbial thorn in the flesh. We don't know exactly what that was. Maybe it was perhaps a degree of blindness that he received when he met Jesus on the road to Damascus. We're not exactly sure. But the context is Paul's thorn in his flesh. Other texts where Paul speaks of weakness refers to Paul's suffering as a missionary, on his missionary efforts, or in his identification with the cross of Jesus. We're over there in 2 Corinthians. Just jump back with me to chapter 11 and verse 30. Look at what he says here. He says, If I must boast, I will boast in the things which concern my what? My infirmity. So the hardships, the difficulties that Paul was experiencing on his missionary endeavors were the weaknesses that he's referring to, you see. And his inability in and of himself to reflect Jesus through those difficulties and challenges, you see. Go over with me to chapter 13 and verse 4. Chapter 13 and verse 4. He says, For though he was crucified in weakness, yet he lives by the power of God. For we also are what? Weak in him. But we shall live with him by the power of God toward you. And so Paul speaks of weakness when he refers to the challenges he faces in his proclamation of the gospel during his missionary efforts or his identification with the cross of Jesus. Weakness does not refer to incompetence. It refers to the difficulties encountered in living and proclaiming the gospel. Now, Paul placed no value on his accomplishments, neither on his standing in his community. Instead, in Philippians chapter 3, verses 4 through 8, Paul said he considered all things loss to gain Jesus. He considered all things loss to gain Jesus. However, it's one thing to refuse to place value on an accomplishment or on a standing, and it's quite another to have no accomplishment or no standing. There are three factors that normally render people incompetent. And we're going to put these on the screen for you one at a time. Three factors that normally render a person incompetent. Number one, they fight the wrong battles. They fight the wrong battles. They put all their energy and time in figuring out more and more elaborate ways, but not facing the very area they need to confront. This becomes merely a defense mechanism to avoid the truth. It's like worrying about the paper clips in your drawer instead of getting on with the tough issues in your job. That's how some people live their lives. Churches worry sometimes about their organizational structure or their programs in the local church and never get around to expressing and living the gospel. Life must be focused on issues and problems that really count. To live competently then requires the wisdom to determine what needs to be done and the honesty to deal with it directly. That's number one, first factor that renders people incompetent. Number two, some people are incompetent because they're not willing to expend energy to succeed. They're too passive, too lazy. It's been said that the twin sources of all vices are pride and laziness. Fortunately, Jesus can drive both out of the life. It is impossible to serve God and be lazy all at the same time. That's the second factor that renders people incompetent. The third area, some people are rendered incompetent because others have convinced them that they are incompetent. People are not born with self-doubts. A child, when they first start talking, the first words they do not speak is, "I do not like myself. I don't think I can do this." Instead, what you see with a child is what? Determination. You see perseverance. Just look at them trying to walk. Look at them trying to sit up. Look at them trying to keep their head still. Persevering. No one is born with self-doubts. We are taught along the way. Sometimes self-doubts happen because a certain person has experienced abuse, whether that might be sexual, whether that might be physical, or whether that might be mental or emotional. Or it could even just simply be neglect. They were not given the grace and the help they needed to learn that they could be what God had called them to be. There are countless episodes of individuals who were rejected by one or both of their parents from day one,
always called dumb, these individuals who become very capable people may never fully recover.

0: asked the Chinese tattoo artist, does anyone really take this terrible phrase and tattoo it on their arm or on their chest or someplace on their body? And he said, sometimes they do. But I just can't believe that anyone in his right mind would do that, the man said. The Chinese man simply tapped his forehead, and in his broken English, he said, before tattoo on the body, tattoo in the mind. Tattoo in the mind. The only way to get out of the quagmire of self-doubt is to begin to take seriously one of the first things we learn when we read the Bible. And what is that? That it was God who created us. It was God who created us, that He declared His creation good. That He has created us in His own image. God does not create junk. He does not create junk. We have the value and the abilities that God has given to us. Now, this doesn't mean that we can be anything we like, and nor does it mean that we are equally capable. Doesn't mean that. People do have varied levels of ability. But we can focus on the tasks appropriate to God's leading. And we can work to prepare ourselves to perform those tasks. And by God's grace, we become what God intended for us to become, transformed by His grace.
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3: For those of you who are planning to be married soon, I strongly recommend that you participate in 6 to 8 premarital counseling sessions with someone who is trained specifically to provide this assistance.
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3: Counseling can help overcome the tendency in this culture for people to marry virtual strangers. 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A qualified premarital counselor using sophisticated tests and inventories is often able to identify potential conflicts before they arise and offer suggestions to minimize them. He or she can also recognize strengths in the relationship on which the newlyweds can build.
4: For more information, visit drdobsonminute.org.
5: Often in today's society, motherhood isn't valued much. Across the country, children are put into daycare centers while mom pursues a career. But what about the priority of family established in the beginning?
6: God has placed within us this imprint that the role of mother is irreplaceable and worthy.
7: This is Science, Scripture, and Salvation, a Creation Radio Journal. I'm Chris O'Brien with the Institute for Creation Research. Growing up, we didn't appreciate her the way we should have, even though she was cook, counselor, nurse, and chauffeur. There's no one else like her. What would we have done without Mom? Join us for the next 15 minutes as we discuss creation and the importance of mothers. Wendy Wright is president of Concerned Women for America. She says the Creator places a high value on motherhood.
6: The very first reference to mother in the Bible is Eve's name. In Genesis 3:20, it says, "And Adam called his wife's name Eve because she was the mother of all living." And I think this reflects the importance that God has put on motherhood. So God has given women this unique role that cannot be replaced by men. Yes, men can do a wonderful job as single parents, but I think they'd be the first ones to recognize that they cannot do all that God intended for their children that a mother can do. God created motherhood to have a unique

0: bond that is like nothing else. And we see this reflected by God's references to even his own role toward us, as Jesus described that he wished to envelop Israel as a mother hen envelops her young. Each of the references to motherhood in the Bible is one that signifies a distinct and close bond that is unlike any other. Women should consider this such a unique privilege and not consider it something demeaning, as sadly secularists in our society do.
1: Dr. John Whitcomb, president of Christian Workman Schools of Theology in Indiana, tells us about a few good Old Testament mothers.
2: Look at what Exodus chapter 2 says about the mother of Moses. It says that this woman conceived and bare a son, and when she saw that he was a goodly child, she hid him 3 months. And of course, at that time, the Pharaoh was going to kill every baby boy in Israel. And we know that Moses was so deeply influenced by his mother that he never, never was confused about where he belonged and to whom. He belonged to the God of Israel and became God's mighty instrument against Satan's power in Egypt and to lead the people in the Exodus. We also read in the book of Ruth about the daughter-in-law of Naomi, who became an ancestress of Jesus. And it says in Ruth 3:11, she was a woman of excellence. I mean, she was just had a very wonderful reputation, and she was, to the people of Bethlehem, better to Naomi than seven sons. And she became the ancestress of David, of course, humanly speaking, the ancestor of the Lord Jesus himself. Read about Hannah, who desperately wanted a son, and she made a vow to the Lord, if you give me a baby boy, I will dedicate him full-time as a lifelong Nazarite to serve you in that temple in Shiloh. And so we read that God answered her prayer, which is beautifully set forth here in the first three chapters of 1 Samuel. And she cared for him, and I read 1 Samuel 2:19, this is so precious. Moreover, his mother made him a little coat and brought it to him from year to year when she came up with her husband to offer the yearly sacrifice. So she not only prayed for this boy, but loved him and taught him every opportunity she had, and that is why Samuel turned out to be a marvelous prophet of God in ancient Israel.
1: In the New Testament, we find a certain mother and grandmother who greatly influenced one of Paul's future disciples.
2: Timothy's father was an unbeliever, a pagan, but his mother, thank God, was a believing Jewess. Now, as you follow through what Paul says about this woman, you read in 2 Timothy, the last letter that Paul ever wrote, and he wrote it, of course, to his favorite disciple, Timothy, and this is what he said. I'm greatly desiring to see thee, being mindful of thy tears that I may be filled with joy. When I call to remembrance, now here it is, the unfeigned faith, that's genuine faith, that is in thee, which dwelt first in thy grandmother Lois and thy mother Eunice, and I am persuaded that in thee also. In other words, even though father was not a believer, the mother, Eunice, was, and she learned how to believe in God and believe the Bible from her mother Lois.
1: Dr. Whitcomb adds that Timothy's faith was anchored in Scripture because of the teaching by his mother.
2: Paul said, "Continue thou in the things which thou hast learned and hast been assured of, knowing of whom thou hast learned them, and that from a child thou hast known the holy Scriptures, which are able to make thee wise unto salvation through faith, which is in Christ Jesus. All Scripture is given by inspiration of God, that the man of God may be perfect, thoroughly furnished unto all good works." And you see, friend, that's because these dear mothers that I have referred to in the Bible, the mother of Moses, the mother of David's grandfather, Ruth, the mother of Samuel, Hannah, and Eunice, the mother of Timothy, had one thing in common, didn't they? They honored, loved the same Lord, and listened to his precious word day by day in their hearts as they grew to know him and love him and teach his truth to their children.

0: Mom has many roles to fill, especially if she or her husband is serving the Lord in some form of ministry. ICR President Dr. John Morris recalls how his mother was his father's valuable partner in the creation ministry. He says his father, ICR founder Dr. Henry Morris, wouldn't have succeeded very well without Mrs. Morris.
1: My father was a very godly man and a brilliant man and able to accomplish great things on his own. But I suspect that many of those things that he accomplished, many of the books that he wrote, many of the crusades that he launched and starting ICR and starting numerous organizations, he couldn't have done any of that without a woman, without a helper, without the complement to him that completed him, that helped him fill his responsibilities. My mother bears a great deal of the fruit from the creation movement that he is given credit for starting, but it was actually the two of them that started it. She supported him and allowed him to do what God had called him to do, and the two of them then accomplished a great deal in God's service.
0: One example of this is how Mrs. Morris would care for the family while Dr. Morris wrote creation books.
1: One of his major works was the book, The Genesis Flood, and he wrote that. It came out in 1961. I was still a teenager in the home when he wrote that book, and I remember him spending hours just pecking away at a typewriter. But the fact is, there were six kids in my family, and it was a small house, and how in the world he could isolate himself in his little cocoon there to do that work, that took my mother. She kept peace and harmony in the home, allowed them to do the work that he was called to do. It wasn't that he isolated himself from the kids. I mean, he was able to put down his book and turn his attention to the wife and the family when necessary. But it was also necessary that he have this alone time that he could spend in his study and writing. And she afforded him that opportunity.
0: A mother's role in the home is very important and indeed irreplaceable. However, in today's society, worldly philosophy says just the opposite. Wendy Wright explains.
2: There are some radical feminists, including even UN committees, that claim that all women should be in the workforce because, in their eyes, that's more important than raising a child. In fact, there's a UN committee on women's rights that criticized one country because, as they said, only 30% of women who had young children under the age of 3 were in the workforce. They believe that 100% of women with young children should be in the workforce. Now, consider how this would work out on a practical level. That would mean that it would be more important for a woman to be working in a daycare center, raising other people's children, than it would be for her to be at home, raising her own children. So there are tremendous efforts and pressure put on women to be in the workforce. And there's even public policies and laws and court cases that come from that viewpoint that women's roles as mothers should be denigrated and even discouraged. But they're running against the tide of human nature. God has placed within us this imprint that, in fact, the role of mother is irreplaceable and valuable and worthy. And all the government efforts to denigrate motherhood are going to backfire.
0: We can see God's rules and principles are not followed. Failure becomes inevitable.
2: Sadly, these attempts have had some success in many women taking on that idea that motherhood should be demeaned and denigrated and that they ought to be in the workforce. And because of that, we have a number of families that end up being broken up because of the pressure put on women to be in the workforce. This idea that motherhood is not important, that a village can raise a child as well as a mother can, this idea that denigrates family has resulted in an increase in broken families. And the individuals pay the price and society pays the price for that. The social science data proves out that young people who are more likely to engage in destructive behavior, juvenile delinquency, academic problems, alcohol and drug use and abuse, early sexual experiences, that those people are more likely to come from broken families than to come from a two-parent family with a mother and father married to one another and devoted to their families.
0: If you're a mother, God has given you a special role to fulfill in your life. But whether you're a mother or not, the most important thing in all of our lives is to have a right relationship with our Creator. Dr. Whitcomb explains.
3: What a wonderful opportunity God has opened to you to believe in Jesus, His beloved Son, who paid for your sins on that cross, confirmed by His resurrection from the dead. God so loved the world, that includes mothers and grandmothers, doesn't it? Yes, God so loved the world that He gave His only begotten Son, that whosoever believeth in Him should not perish, but have everlasting life. To have that now. You don't have everlasting life someday, perhaps, maybe, but now is God's gift, and it's a perfect gift, a perfect provision to say, Lord Jesus, I trust You to be my Savior and to give me assurance of everlasting life by Your mercy, love, and grace now. And I say thank You, Lord, for that provision for everybody in the world, and as we focus right now our attention especially on mothers.
0: As our program comes to a close, we hope that you've been encouraged. It's our desire at ICR to show that the Bible can be trusted, both historically and scientifically, and to give facts that will build your faith. As Christians, we need to understand the basis for our beliefs. We pray that this program will aid you in your discovery of science and the Bible. You know, most people aren't aware that today there are thousands of scientists that are convinced of the truth of biblical creation and not evolution. Our non-denominational ministry aims to restore and strengthen the Genesis foundations of the Christian faith. If you've enjoyed today's edition of Science, Scripture, and Salvation, a Creation Radio Journal, why not visit us on the web to find out more about the work of ICR? 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Science, Scripture, and Salvation, a Creation Radio Journal, is a production of ICR. Institute for Creation Research, I'm Chris O'Brien. Thanks for tuning in.

Now here's more reading from the Word of God with the beginning of 2 Timothy chapter 3. But realize this, that in the last days difficult times will come, for men will be lovers of self, lovers of money, boastful, arrogant, revilers, disobedient to parents, ungrateful, unholy, unloving, irreconcilable, malicious gossips, without self-control, brutal, haters of good, treacherous, reckless, conceited, lovers of pleasure rather than lovers of God, holding to a form of godliness, although they have denied its power. Avoid such men as these. For among them are those who enter into households and captivate weak women, weighed down with sins, led on by various impulses, always learning and never able to come to the knowledge of the truth. Just as Jannes and Jambres opposed Moses, so these men also opposed the truth, men of depraved mind, rejected in regard to the faith. But they will not make further progress, for their folly will be obvious to all, just as Jannes and Jambres' folly was also.

0: 2 Timothy 3:10. Now you followed my teaching, conduct, purpose, faith, patience, love, perseverance, persecutions, and sufferings, such as happened to me at Antioch, at Iconium, and at Lystra. What persecutions I endured! And out of them all the Lord rescued me. Indeed, all who desire to live godly in Christ Jesus will be persecuted. But evil men and impostors will proceed from bad to worse, deceiving and being deceived. You, however, continue in the things you have learned and become convinced of, knowing from whom you have learned them, and that from childhood you have known the sacred writings, which are able to give you the wisdom that leads to salvation through faith, which is in Christ Jesus. All Scripture is inspired by God, and profitable for teaching, for reproof, for correction, for training in righteousness, so that the man of God may be adequate, equipped for every good work. This is The Word, reading from the Bible without comment. I'm Nicholas Hope. Listen again next time for more from the Scriptures.
1: I don't think any child wants to obey. Fear and respect, though, keep his behavior in check. Fear of consequences and respect for authority will cause him to adhere to the rules. But that is immature obedience, but it's obedience nonetheless. What does your obedience to God look like? I've been thinking about mine, and sometimes it's not been pretty. I'm going to talk about it on this edition of Daughters of Promise. I'm Christine Wurtzen. There may come a time, though, when a child disobeys, that he will see his father's heartbroken face. Now, if he loves his father, that will evoke a different perspective to disobedience. The next time he is faced with a temptation to break the rules, he will remember how much it hurt his father. This is the beginning of something holy. Well, God has a church full of children who obey because they feel they have to rather than want to. When a yielded life doesn't bring the blessing they expect, there can be resentment and then abandonment to God's ways. King David said, "My soul keeps your testimonies, Lord, because I love them exceedingly." David makes it clear that he walks in God's ways because he loves them. What is it David knows that I can easily forget? That God's laws are given not by a nitpicky father who wants to ruin his child's good time, but as a way to offer them protection, freedom, and internal well-being. And could it be that there's a privilege of working collaboratively with him to further the kingdom? Knowing these things, I love him more. Loving him more, I obey for the right reasons. David's sentiments today are mutually heartfelt rather than far-fetched. I hope they are for you too. I'm Christine Wurtzen. Thanks for listening.

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1: When Israel went out of Egypt, the house of Jacob from a people of strange language, Judah was his sanctuary and Israel his dominion. The sea saw it and fled. Jordan was driven back. The mountains skipped like rams and the little hills like lambs. What ailed thee, O thou sea, that thou fleddest? Thou Jordan, that thou wast driven back, ye mountains that ye skipped like rams, and ye little hills like lambs. Tremble, thou earth, at the presence of the Lord, at the presence of the God of Jacob, which turned the rock into a standing water, the fountain of waters.
0: Psalm 117.
2: Oh, praise the Lord, all ye nations. Praise him, all ye people. For his merciful kindness is great toward us. And the truth of the Lord endureth forever. Praise ye the Lord.
3: Jesus answered and said unto him, Verily, verily, I say unto thee, except a man be born again, he cannot see the kingdom of God.
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5: From the Christian News Radio Network, I'm Jim Miller. National debt has topped $40 trillion. The Treasury Department says the number was surpassed on Tuesday. It comes earlier than analysis had expected, in part because of billions not realized after some of President Trump's tariffs were invalidated by the courts. President Trump says Iran will now face economic warfare and isolation on an unprecedented scale. His declaration came at a Truth Social post this week saying Iran had failed to take the opportunity to make a deal. He also warned that any country that does business with the Islamic Republic would suffer tremendous economic consequences. New wide range Emerson College poll reveals rats would choose leave the country if the presidential election were held today. The Hill campaign editor Sophia Vento takes a look at the numbers.
6: Per this poll, it is Pete Buttigieg. The top five Democrats, which include John Ossoff and Newsom in second and third place, and then Vice President Kamala Harris and Alexandria Ocasio-Cortez. Buttigieg easily beats both of them in this poll. I mean, we've seen him all on the campaign trail throughout 2026 as well, making appearances in a lot of swing states. So he seems to be the favorite right now.
5: When it comes to Republicans, the poll gives Secretary of State Marco Rubio the edge over Vice President J.D. Vance. More news coming up. Now here's a word from our sponsor.
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5: Sweltering temperatures once again felt across parts of the South today. Triple-digit heat expected across the southern plains to the southeast coast. Harsh conditions could still linger across part of lower Mississippi Valley through Friday, while the most intense heat is expected to make its way back to the west through the weekend. North Korea launching a barrage of ballistic missiles towards the sea earlier today. News Nation Washington correspondent Corey Smith reports it comes after President Trump says he'd be meeting with the country's president later this year.
9: Earlier this week, the president revealed he had actually reached out to Kim Jong-un and requested requested the two men talk. That was the day after President Trump made the surprise announcement that joint military exercises between the U.S. and South Korea would be substantially reduced. Now, in response to the president's comments, Kim Jong-un's top advisor, who also happens to be his sister, said the two men do have an excellent relationship, but she wasn't buying the president's claim they've exchanged messages.
5: South Korea has urged North Korea to stop the ballistic missiles. From Christian News Radio Network, I'm Jim Miller. To hear this and other reports on demand, visit ChristianNewsRadio.org.
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13: Now a look at your midday weather on Janesville Christian Talk Radio. Mostly sunny today with a high near 81 and lows around 58. Thunderstorms tomorrow with a high of 80 and lows around 60. For your Saturday, partly sunny with a high near 79 and lows around 53. And for Sunday, partly sunny with a high near 78 and lows around 51. That's your midday weather on Janesville Christian Talk Radio.
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16: The word Nicodemus means victory of the people. Now, I think that's significant because Nicodemus sort of represents all of us who need to come to Jesus. 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
17: The Bible, bread of life for hungry souls and a lamp to light the way of truth. For centuries, this wonderful book of books has remained on the bestseller list, providing meaning from the past, purpose for the present, and a window to the future. Today, the Bible still contains the greatest hope for all mankind. 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Today's program is entitled Nicodemus, Born Again, Part 1.
16: I remember hearing about a young man working his way through school at a Taco Bell, working the night shift, Nicholas Zahn. Very busy one evening trying to manage the desk in the drive-through window, and a woman named Devorna Andrews let out a shriek. She had been standing in the line within the Taco Bell. He turned and looked and could see quickly that she was great with child, and as you might have guessed, she went into labor. He had to make some very important decisions right at that moment. He was there kind of managing the little Taco Bell, took off his headset, called 911, ran around, tried to make her comfortable, and before he knew what was happening, he was catching a baby that, in his words, sort of just popped out in his hands before the rescue vehicles could get there. Now, you might be thinking, if you own that Taco Bell, I did not hire that man to deliver babies. We had a lot of people waiting in line for their burritos and their tacos. A lot of people were lined up at the drive-through window, and here he is delivering babies. He needs to get his priorities straight. Now, I don't think most of you were thinking that way. Most of you were probably thinking, well, delivering a baby was the priority at the time. More important than delivering beans, right? Human beings are more important than pinto beans. Do we all agree with that? Now, I say that because sometimes we can come to church and we can get so involved in the routine, in the busyness of what we're doing, that we forget the priorities. The priority of everything we do as Christians is summed up in the new birth. There must be new creations. We must be born again. Now, you don't need to wonder too much where I'm going, because the only time you find any reference to Nicodemus, it's in the Gospel of John. And this passage, that is one of the most famous passages in the Bible, is found in John chapter 3. Please turn there with me. We'll look at some other scriptures, as you know. But I want you to turn with me to Gospel of John chapter 3. And in a special sense, we'll be considering verses 1 through 8, the story about Nicodemus. Now, of course, it's a good idea to begin at the beginning. Verse 1. There was a man of the Pharisees named Nicodemus, a ruler of the Jews. Now we're going to take that verse apart, and we're going to learn about Nicodemus. You might be wondering, Nicodemus is mentioned 5 times in the Bible, only in the Gospel of St. John. And he plays a prominent role there at the beginning of Christ's ministry, sort of in the midst of Christ's ministry, and then ultimately at the end of Jesus' ministry. Why is Nicodemus not mentioned by Matthew, Mark, or Luke? I think part of the key is that he is a Pharisee. Now, the Pharisees were one of 4 Jewish sects that existed during the time of Christ. Those 4 divisions of the Jewish religious group were the Pharisees, the largest group, the Sadducees, the Essenes, and the Zealots. The Pharisees sort of evolved after the Babylonian captivity during the time of the Maccabees. They were the guardians of the religious ritual and the law. They believed that you are saved through faithfulness to observation of the law of Moses. And they were very critical of those who did not observe. There was a certain air of arrogance and self-righteousness among many of the Pharisees. You remember, of course, the Pharisee that went into the temple and prayed. Jesus told the parable. This is Luke 18, verse 11 and 12. He stood and prayed, "I thank you, I'm not like other men, extortioners, unjust, adulterers, even as this tax collector," the publican that was in the back of the church. "I fast twice a week. I give tithes of all that I possess." Pharisees were very self-righteous. They were meticulous about paying tithe of even their herb gardens. Now, the Pharisees weren't all bad. Nicodemus was a Pharisee. Paul was a Pharisee. They were well acquainted with the word, but they believed that they were saved by virtue of keeping the law. They did not understand grace. If you were a Pharisee, and if you were not only a Pharisee, but if you were part of the Sanhedrin, I'll get to that in just a moment, and you converted to Christianity, well, the other Pharisees and Sadducees would see that as a betrayal. And it would be something like if you lived in Pakistan today and you were a Pakistani Islamic teacher and you converted to Christianity, do you realize that the penalty is death? Are you aware of that? That's right. And there are some Pakistanis who have converted to Christianity that have been executed, and they're supported by the government in that when they are executed. If you were a Pharisee and part of the Sanhedrin and you converted to Judaism, did they try to kill Paul for doing it? So, one theory is that Nicodemus, who we all know became a follower of Christ, And his high station, when he converted, he had a price on his head. The writers of Matthew, Mark, and Luke, he may have still been alive during their time. John wrote his gospel last. Nicodemus had probably died at that point, and it was safe to talk about him by name. There was no harm done at that point. But he was very prominent. The early church knew who he was. He sort of needed to live a little bit incognito because he may have had a price on his head because of what was seen as a betrayal by the religious leaders at the time. So Nicodemus was a Pharisee, a very religious man. Went to church, fasted, paid tithe. Keep in mind that the Pharisees were also missionaries. You remember in Matthew where Jesus denounces the Pharisees and he issues these scathing rebukes. He says, "You cross land and sea for one convert." So they believed in missionary work. They were very religious. But Nicodemus comes to Jesus because he knows something is missing. Not only does it say he's a Pharisee, it tells us that his name is Nicodemus. The word Nicodemus means victory of the people. Now, I think that's significant because Nicodemus sort of represents all of us who need to come to Jesus. He's searching for truth, and he finds it in Christ. One historian said that during the time of the Roman emperor Vespasian, there was a man by the name of Nicodemus who was the son of Gorion. He's mentioned in the Jewish writings, the Josephus who wrote the Antiquities or the War of the Jews, different Josephus. He's mentioned by him, and it says that he was so wealthy that he could support all of the inhabitants of Jerusalem for 10 years from his bank account. Now, maybe that's an exaggeration, but it still gets the point across. This man was he was Nicodemus Bar Gates. No, very wealthy, a billionaire by the terms of the day. So we know that he's a very religious man. He's a man of substance. And by the way, it mentions that Nicodemus, when Jesus died, he got 100 pounds of aloes and myrrh to bury him. That was extremely expensive. So we believe the historian that says he was very wealthy. And we knew that some of the Pharisees were. Furthermore, it tells us that he was a ruler of the people. I'm still in verse 1. A ruler of the Jews. The rulers of the Jews were part of the Sanhedrin. Now, there may have only been about 8 or 10,000 official members of the Pharisees during the time of Christ. There were a number of Pharisees in training. But among the Pharisees and the Sadducees, the religious leaders there, 70 were chosen to represent the people. It was the supreme court of the Jewish nation. They were called the Sanhedrin. They were the rulers of the people. We know that Nicodemus sat with this group because it mentions him speaking out during one of the Sanhedrin meetings in defense of Jesus. And we'll talk about that again later as well. So here you've got this man who has great possessions, great position. He is extremely religious. And by the way, the word Pharisee comes from the Jewish word farash. And it means to set apart. They were the separated ones. But he had heard Jesus teaching. And he knew that something was missing. There was a purity. There was a simplicity. There was a grace about what Jesus said that was so different from the Pharisaical teachings of the day. He knew that Jesus supported Moses and the law and the prophets, and yet it was mingled with grace, and the Pharisees were missing that. He saw the boldness. He saw the miracles and the works of Christ. And it says that he came to Jesus at night during the darkest time. Maybe he didn't want the scrutiny. That tells us that there's this sincerity. He does come to Jesus, but he comes when it's dark. He's timid about it. And he feels a conflict between this yearning, this sincerity, and this timidity about having others see. Now, I thought it was interesting that in all of the Gospel of John, and you might jot these scriptures down because they're going to come up again, where it talks about Nicodemus. He's only mentioned 5 times. It says, chapter 3, verse 2, the same came to Jesus by night. You go to chapter 7 when it talks about Nicodemus. It says, he that came to Jesus by night. Then you go to chapter 19, verse 39, and John is again talking about Nicodemus, which first came to Jesus by night. Three times there it says, he came to Jesus by night. When they came to arrest Jesus, when did they come? Why did they come at night? They didn't want the multitudes to see what they were doing. Nicodemus, when he came to Jesus at night, was trying to hide from other prying eyes. They didn't have the street lights like they have today. All they had was these little candle lights, handheld lamps. They're not very bright. You've got to get really close to a person to make out who they are with those primitive lights. Not much better than a kerosene lamp. And he came to Jesus. We also believe because the Apostle John writes of Nicodemus, and the Apostle John, during the trial of Christ, knew people in the priesthood, that John may have even arranged the meeting. They may have had family members that were in the priesthood, John and James. And Nicodemus, through his secretary, his administrative secretary, you know, he's a very wealthy man. He's got an entourage. He makes contact and says, you know, I would really appreciate a private audience with the teacher. And John works it out. And Jesus says, I'll be happy to talk to him. And so they come at some point, probably not far from Jerusalem, and he has this visit with Jesus. Doesn't want others to see, doesn't want to create a spectacle, does not want it to be in the tabloids of Jerusalem the next day that one of the prominent, wealthy Pharisees, Sanhedrin member, is interviewing with Jesus. Might send the wrong signal. So maybe he's a little frightened, but he knows that Jesus has the truth. So he comes at night. You know, I thought it was also interesting that when you read in the Gospel of John, he comes to Christ and he makes this opening introduction. And he says in verse 2, Rabbi, we know. Who is the we? Did he have a mouse in his pocket? Were there other members of the Sanhedrin that believed that Jesus might be the one? Well, you would think of all these religious leaders, out of 70 of them, there must have been more than just one that had it right. I mean, out of the 12 spies, there were at least two that were faithful. So out of the 70, there could have been a handful, five or six, that believed. And if you read later, even some of the priests in Acts chapter 5 believed on Jesus. So Nicodemus is not just representing himself. He said, we know that you are a teacher come from God. And that no man can do these miracles that you do except God be with him. Part of the reason that they believe in Christ, he saw the works of Jesus. Now, is there anything wrong with that? No. He saw the wonderful things that Christ was doing. And he believed that this man must be from God. Can the devil do miracles? Does that mean you're never supposed to notice the wonderful works? Jesus said you'll know them by their fruits. Works are one of the signs of the power of God. Jesus said in the Gospel of Mark, these works will follow them that believe. These miracles, these signs will follow. And Jesus said, John chapter 5, verse 36, the very works that I do bear witness of me that the Father has sent me. Can we see the works of Jesus in creation? That's one of the greatest testimonies. Can we see the works of Jesus in conversions of people? Their heart is changed. Nicodemus was probably in the background observing some of the teachings of Jesus, the miracles of Jesus. Maybe firsthand he beheld some of these things. Keep in mind in the Gospel of John chapter 9, there is a man who is born blind from birth. He's brought into the Sanhedrin. And in front of the whole Sanhedrin, he says, I was born blind, and I don't know who it was, but all I know is I was blind, and now I see. They heard, the Sanhedrin, the Pharisees, they heard about the miracles of Jesus. They had messengers that were coming back reporting to them. So he knew about what Christ was doing. It was turning their religious world upside down. He knew. He said, we know you've come from God. No one can do these things. And he begins with, you know, giving respect to Jesus. Jesus is a carpenter. He's poor. His apostles are largely poor. And yet he still shows respect to Christ. And maybe he's trying to, you know, butter him up with a lot of the platitudes and the flowery language that they've got. Jesus, when he begins to respond, he cuts through all of that. And he goes right to the heart of what Nicodemus needs to hear. He makes first things first. We talked not too long ago about priorities. You know, before you get to the Gospel of John chapter 3, it's preceded by John chapter 2. You all knew that, right? You know what it says there? John 2, 24, the last verses in the Gospel of John chapter 2. I think in the context. Jesus did not commit himself unto them because he knew all men, and indeed, not only that any should testify of man, for he, Jesus, knew what was in man. One of the definitions of God is God and God only knows the thoughts of your heart. The devil might place something in your mind, but he doesn't know what you're thinking. He can try and read your body language and your facial expressions and just all of the external evidence. And the devil can guess. He can make a lot of educated guesses about what you're thinking about his temptations, but he can't read your mind. When you pray in your heart, the devil can't hear those prayers. And don't hesitate praying out loud. The Bible supports that. In your private prayers, and Jesus prayed out loud, don't pray to be seen of men, but only God can see your heart. God knows what you're thinking. Man looks on the outside, the Lord looks on the heart. And so the end of chapter 2, it says, only God can look in the heart. Jesus knew what was in man. And so then you talk about Nicodemus in the very next passage, and Jesus looks right into his heart. It gives you an example, an exhibit of him doing that. And he says, no man can do the things you do except God has sent him. And what does Jesus say to him? You need to be born again. John 3:3. Jesus answered and said to him, most assuredly. Now that's the strongest definite language. King James, verily, verily. I'm telling you for a fact. Don't miss this. Get this straight. This is the truth, what I'm about to say. That's what he's saying when he says, verily, verily. I am telling you. You can count on this. Take it to the bank. And so he's using very strong terms when he's speaking to Nicodemus. Unless one is born again, he cannot see the kingdom of God. Now, that really exploded his world. Because every Pharisee was waiting for the kingdom of God, which they thought was going to be on earth. And they thought when the kingdom of God did come, that the first ones that would lead out in that new kingdom would be the Pharisees. Because the Pharisees prided themselves on being guardians on the law of Moses, the constitution of the kingdom, if you will. And so for Jesus to say to a Pharisee, you don't even have a chance of seeing from a distance the kingdom of God unless you're born again. Wow. And to say that to somebody who is in the most religious group in the kingdom, who is sitting on the Supreme Court of that religious group looking for the kingdom of God and saying, you don't have a hope unless you are born again. Now, you know why I thought this message was important? Sometimes you can go to church for years and not be born again. Nicodemus was in church. I don't know about you. I'd probably vote Nicodemus in as an elder. I mean, good man. By all earthly measurements, he would have been a great candidate. Anybody who baptized Nicodemus would have said, praise the Lord, we're glad we got him in the church. He's got leadership skills and he's religious. What a combination. But according to Christ, you might have power, intellectual skill, leadership power, great possessions, very religious, dedicated, devoted, reads his Bible, knows his Bible, lost. Unless you're born again. Is it possible that we could have all the trappings of religion? Our lives could be festooned with all the religious paraphernalia, but the heart is not born again and we're lost. It's like I've got this watch here. It's a Casio watch, and I like them because the batteries last for years, but eventually they do die. And occasionally I've replaced one. And if all of a sudden the light goes out, the battery dies, if I polish this watch and dress it up and tighten the band, it's not going to help me one bit. Everything about it's in perfect working order, except it has no power. It needs a new battery. It needs a new heart. And I think a lot of us, we go to church like watches with dead batteries. You know, it looks great on the outside. Most of you, I could probably wear this watch for a year, not have it running, unless you asked me for the time. You'd never know, would you? It looked good to you. Doug's got his watch on. You don't look close enough to see if it's ticking or not. In the same way, a lot of people go to church, and on the outside, it looks like everything's okay. But on the inside, the battery's dead. And Jesus cut right to that. If you're going to be a Christian, the most important thing is you must, not that it be a nice addition, you must be born again. The new birth is crucial for salvation. If you've got everything and you don't have the new birth, you have nothing. Who was it that said, he that is only born once will die twice? Second death? He that is born twice will die once. Matter of fact, in keeping with that thought, I found a quote here from A.W. Tozer. There are two spirits abroad in the earth. The spirit that works in the children of disobedience, and the spirit that works in the sons of God, the Spirit of God. They can never be reconciled in time and eternity. You've got the spirit that dwells in the once born. It's forever opposed to the spirit that inhabits the heart of the twice born. And in the church, you've got both groups. And some go to church for years and they're still only the once born. And you know what I've discovered? Just my own personal observation. I could be wrong. But most of the personnel problems you have in a church congregation is between the once born and the once born. Sometimes you'll have conflict between the once born and the twice born. I don't remember ever having any real conflict between the twice born and the twice born. They usually are willing to do whatever they think Jesus wants them to do, and they're both on the same wavelength. And you can eliminate a whole lot of problems in a church when you got a church full of people that have new hearts because they're born again. So I'm just trying to make my job easier, which is why I'm preaching this message. Won't pastors to pastor church if everybody really born again? Wouldn't that be great? Wouldn't it be wonderful to have that fellowship of people who all have new hearts? Jesus said, unless you have it, you cannot see the kingdom of God. I don't know about you, but I want to see the kingdom of God. I want to know that I have a new heart. And we're going to talk about that this morning. By the way, this wasn't a totally new concept. Even though Nicodemus seemed to balk at what Jesus was saying, it wasn't a totally foreign concept. Ezekiel 18, verse 30 through 32. Repent and turn from all your transgressions, so that iniquity will not be your ruin. Cast away from you all the transgressions, a new heart and a new spirit. Well, that's what Christ was talking about. And the new birth is a new heart and a new spirit. Do you agree with that? Is the new birth something different from the new heart? No, it's the same thing. Get yourselves a new heart and a new spirit. For why will you die, O house of Israel? Here, even in the Old Testament, without the new heart, without the new spirit, without the new birth, you can't see the kingdom of God. I have no pleasure in the death of one who dies, says the Lord. Therefore, turn and live. So, new birth represents a turning. It's a repentance.
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0: Welcome to Pathway to Peace Radio Bible Class. My name is Kerry Rogers, and of course, with me is my partner in ministry, my lovely, lovely wife,
1: Eileen Rogers.
0: And yes, class, I must say it, we are so excited. Yes, delighted to be on the air with you today to share God's wonderful word with you. God's word has power to totally change your life because it leads you to truth, all truth, and nothing but the truth. And that is Jesus Christ, of course. Amen.
1: Amen.
0: Today, class, we are, of course, are continuing our Revelation series. We are continuing our study in Revelation chapter 14. We are continuing to study the three angels' messages. We are on that third angel. Matter of fact, today's study is entitled, The Third Angel's Message, Who Do You Worship? Go ahead, class, get your Bibles, study with us today, because we guarantee, like we guarantee every single program, that you will be greatly blessed today, and you're going to learn a lot from today's study. Who do you worship? Elaine, open us up with prayer. Ask the Holy Spirit to give us understanding of His holy word.
1: Dear Heavenly Father, as we study this very important topic of who do you worship, we ask that your Holy Spirit will give us a deeper understanding of this topic, Lord, and may we worship you in spirit and in truth. In Jesus' name we do pray. Amen.
0: Amen. Class, do you want straight truth? I know you want straight truth. So we're going to give you the whole truth and nothing but the truth coming from the Word of God.
1: Amen.
0: So go ahead, class, turn your Bibles to Revelation 14 and get ready for another study. Today's title again is The Third Angel's Message, Who Do You Worship? Today, class, again, we will continue a very thought-provoking study in Revelation chapter 14. You want to make sure you turn there. Now, before we go into today's study, we need to, of course, highlight what we studied so far in Revelation 14. Now, from our study, the Bible clearly distinguishes for us the mark of God's true worship and the mark of Satan's false worship. Now, in the last two programs in Revelation 14, verses 6 through 8, we focused on the urgent messages or call to action for us living in the last days. Now, these urgent messages of Revelation 14 are given by three angels who symbolically represent the messengers of God in these last days. And friends, we are living in the last days. Now, so far, we studied the urgent messages of the first two angels. Now, Elaine, kind of give us a highlight of that first angel.
1: Okay, the first angel with the everlasting gospel in Revelation 14, verses 6 and 7, calls us to fear and give glory to God because the time of His judgment is here. In other words, we need to reverence and humbly submit ourselves to God and obey Him because God is investigating each one of our cases right now. And that's why the message to fear God and give glory to Him is so urgent.
0: That's right. The judgment is here.
1: Mm-hmm.
0: And that's what we learn very clear last program. Now, we also learned that at the end of verse 7 that we are commanded to worship God, the creator of the heavens, the earth, and the sea. Now, remember, class, that God's creation distinguishes our creator, God, from any false gods or Satan's counterfeits. Now, we also learned from the first angel's message that we cannot truly worship God without obeying Him. Amen?
1: Amen.
0: Did you get that? We

0: cannot truly worship God without obeying God.
1: And that's because obedience is a part of true worship.
0: That's right.
1: And we should obey all 10 of God's commandments, including the 4th commandment that recognizes God as our creator and our savior.
0: Amen.
1: And we learn that in Genesis chapter 2, verses 2 and 3, that God, our creator, blessed, created, and made holy the 7th day of his creation, a rest day or Sabbath as a memorial of his creation, his power, and his glory.
0: We can't miss this, class. Obedience and true worship go hand in hand. Remember, class, that God's holy 7th day Bible Sabbath is a distinguishing mark of God, that he is the true God,
1: mm-hmm.
0: who made the heavens, the earth, and the sea.
1: Mm-hmm.
0: Don't miss it. That was part of that first angel's message. God only made holy and blessed the 7th day of the week, which is Saturday, according to any standard dictionary or calendar. Now, remember, class, that Satan has a counterfeit to everything that is genuinely God's. So any other day that God did not set apart as holy as his holy day is a counterfeit. Amen. Now, Elaine, what do we learn from the message of that second angel in our study last program in Revelation 14:8?
1: The second angel informs us that Babylon has fallen, and we learn that Babylon here is not the ancient literal kingdom of Babylon,
0: That's
1: but
0: right.
1: a symbolic modern Babylon. And this symbolic Babylon, or spiritual Babylon, has some of the same characteristics of the literal kingdom of Babylon that fell centuries ago.
0: That's what we learn. That's right.
1: And also the symbolic modern Babylon practices and believes in many of the same false religious doctrines that the literal kingdom of Babylon taught centuries ago.
0: That's right. For example, we have some examples we learned last program. For example, the pagan religion of literal Babylon taught that when a person dies, that he or she is not really dead, but continues to live in another place. Now, unfortunately, many modern churches teach this same doctrine or belief that is not supported by the Bible. Again, this is not supported by the Bible. The Bible teaches that when a person dies, it is like a sleep. The Bible does not teach that when a person dies, he or she immediately goes to heaven, hell, or purgatory. Now, 1 Thessalonians 4:16-17 teaches that the dead in Christ are in their graves waiting for the return of Jesus Christ. Amen. We talked about that in detail greatly last program. Also remember this, what we learned was that Babylon means confusion. The symbolic or spiritual Babylon of today is in a state of spiritual confusion. Now, many of our modern churches today are in spiritual confusion because they are teaching many things that are not in the Bible. And that's why, class, it's very important for you to study the Bible for yourself, mm-hmm. and don't take it for granted because someone else told you their own opinion interpretation. Let the Bible interpret itself and study it yourself. Now, we learned that Babylon in Revelation 14:8 is identified as modern churches who teach and practice doctrines that are not found in the Bible, but are only supported by the doctrines of the pagan or false teachings of literal Babylon.
1: That's right. And last program, we learned in Revelation 18:2 that God is urgently calling those in spiritual Babylon out of Babylon, because Babylon, because of its spiritual confusion, has fallen. And those in Babylon will be destroyed by God's wrath. And God doesn't want to destroy anyone. That's why he gives this message of warning to call them out of their spiritual confusion. God wants all of us to worship him in spirit and in truth.
0: That's right. This is a message of love, class. This is not a message of doom and gloom. This is a message of love. That is why Jesus is warning us now to get out of Babylon, to get out of spiritual confusion,
1: so that we won't receive the plagues.
0: Amen. Amen. And that's what we studied in great detail last program. But today we must continue our study. We must continue our study in Revelation 14. There's so much more to learn. And I pray that this review was helpful for you, class. Today we're going to continue our study of the third angel's urgent messages found in Revelation 14. 9 through 13. So go ahead and turn there. That's verses 9 through 13 of Revelation chapter 14. Now, these messages are very urgent. Mm-hmm. You don't want to miss any parts of this study today. None of it. But before we get into our study today, we are going to go ahead and take a early break right now. So if you really want to know the urgent messages of the third angel's message and its meaning for you and me in these last days, make sure you stay tuned. We promise to be right back, class.
2: Mom, it seems like a lot of people are dying now from heart attacks, strokes, diabetes, and cancer. What would Jesus do today to show compassion?
1: Good question, Carlene. 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
2: You mean we're going to do something about it?
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0: Welcome back, class. Today we're going to study the third angel's urgent messages found in Revelation 14, 9 through 13. What are those urgent messages that we need to know? So what is the first urgent message of the third angel that the prophet John hears in vision? You should already have your Bibles right there. Revelation chapter 14, verses 9 through 10. Let's go ahead and read that first. What is that first urgent message of the third angel?
1: And the third angel followed them, saying with a loud voice, if any man worship the beast and his image and receive his mark in his forehead or in his hand, the same shall drink of the wine of the wrath of God, which is poured out without mixture into the cup of his indignation. And he shall be tormented with fire and brimstone in the presence of the holy angels and in the presence of the Lamb.
0: This is serious, class. This is serious. Let's pay attention. Now, notice, class, this third angel gives his message with a loud voice. He doesn't give it with a whisper, but with a loud voice. There is a sense of urgency here also, and we all must pay attention to what is being said here. Now, remember, class, from our previous Revelation studies that worship will be the main issue in these last days. Mm-hmm. Who are you going to worship? Will it be God, our creator and savior, or will it be Satan and his counterfeits? There are only two choices, God or Satan. Now, here in the first part of the third angel's message, Jesus says that if any person worships the beast and his image and receives his mark in his forehead or in his hand, will receive the wrath of God. This is serious, class. In other words, they will be totally destroyed. Mm-hmm. Now, remember, class, Satan does not care how he gets your worship. He just wants it.
1: Mm-hmm. Satan deceives, tricks, and even tries to force people to worship.
0: That's right. That's right. So we must pay attention here. Mm-hmm. Now, in our study in Revelation chapter 13, we carefully compared Bible prophecy and world history to identify the beast and his image. Mm-hmm. Now, from that detailed study, the beast in Revelation 13 and here in Revelation 14, 9 has been identified as the Roman papal system or nation that still exists today. And the image of the beast are those churches who have joined the system by accepting and practicing the many unbiblical and false church doctrines of papal Rome. Those doctrines that stem or that has its roots in literal Babylon, pagan Babylon. Now, remember from those studies in Revelation chapter 13 that the mark of the beast is his distinguishing mark or seal of his authority and power. For example, the beasts or papal Rome in their own literature claim that they have the divine right to change God's holy seventh-day Bible Sabbath from Saturday, the seventh day, to the first day of the week, Sunday. Now, they look at this change as the mark of their power and authority. They claim they have the right to make that change. Now, remember, class, that God has not given anybody, any organization, any church, any religion, the right to change anything in his word, especially his holy day of worship, his rest day, his Sabbath day.
1: Mm-hmm, that's right, Carrie, because God is perfect and his word is perfect. His law is perfect and it doesn't need to be changed.
0: Amen.
1: And the day of worship cannot be taken lightly, because remember in the second angel's message that we are commanded to worship God, who is the creator of the world.
0: That's right.
1: And the seventh day Sabbath stands as a memorial of God as the creator.
0: That's right.
1: And it's God's creation that distinguishes himself from Satan's many counterfeit gods or any counterfeit religion.
0: I mean, we cannot take this lightly, class. We cannot. At the end of God's creation in Genesis 2, verses 2 and 3, God blessed and made holy the seventh day of the week as a rest day or Sabbath day, as Eileen just said, as a weekly memorial to remember God as our true creator. We must remember that, class. And in Exodus 20, 8 through 11, God reminds us of his holy Sabbath day or rest day and commands us to keep it because he is God, the creator. He is God, the deliverer. He is God, the redeemer. Amen. That's why we must keep that blessed day holy, because God created it and reminds us to keep it. Amen. Now, remember, class, from our previous studies that God's holy Sabbath day command authenticates and validates his Ten Commandments or his law. According to God's law, it really does matter which day you worship. According to God's law, it really does matter the day you commemorate as holy unto God. Amen. God only made one day holy, the seventh day of the week.
1: And the seventh day of the week is Saturday, according to any standard dictionary or calendar.
0: That's right. That's right. And those who have the authentic mark or seal of God will keep all of God's commandments, including his seventh day Sabbath. And we've talked about this in many programs before. Now, the mark of the beast is a counterfeit to the genuine Sabbath of God. Did you get that, class? The mark of the beast is a counterfeit to the genuine Sabbath of God. Now, so going back to Revelation 14, 9 and 10, go ahead and look back at that again. Going back to Revelation 14, 9 and 10, those who worship the beast and his image are those who accept Satan's counterfeit Sabbath. Remember, we said again, Satan has a counterfeit of everything that's genuinely God's. So again, those who accept Satan's counterfeit Sabbath as genuine will have the mark of the beast. They will, in essence, receive the mark of the beast in their foreheads or in their hands.
1: And no one has the mark of the beast now.
0: No, right, not right now, in the last days. That's why the warning is going out right now. That's why God is giving us the warning right now. Now, remember, class, that the forehead is where the frontal lobe or your brain is located. This is where your character is formed. It is also the place where you make your decisions, right? Now, those who receive the mark of the beast in their forehead represent those who are fully aware of God's Bible truth, but make a conscious decision to reject God's Bible truth, especially his seventh day Bible Sabbath truth. And those who receive the mark of the beast in their hands represents those who are aware of God's Bible truth. Many may be convicted of his Bible truth, but choose to actively follow and worship the counterfeits of the beast, because the majority of the whole world and the majority of the churches are doing it. Now, friends, always remember that you can only follow what the word of God says, not what the majority says, only the word of God. So it does not matter who is saying what. That will not lead you to truth. Only the Holy Spirit with the pure word of God will lead you to truth and nothing but the truth. Amen. But you must study, class. You must study the Bible for yourself in order to be led to truth. Truth is not found by being lazy. Truth is being found by persistent study of the word of God every day. Amen. Amen. I'm just saying this to you, class, because I love you and God loves you. Amen.
1: Amen.
0: Amen. Now, remember, class, you do not want this symbolic mark in your forehead nor in your hand, because Revelation 14:10 says that all people who receive the mark of the beast in their forehead or in their hand will be what?
1: They'll be destroyed by God with fire.
0: That's right. Now, in verse 11, it says that the smoke of their torment ascendeth up forever and ever. Now, this text does not imply that they will burn in hell forever and ever, but that they will be punished with fire and burned up, meaning gone forever. Now, what does Malachi 4:1 say about the punishment of the wicked? That's Malachi 4:1. Let's look at this real quick.
1: For behold, the day cometh that shall burn as an oven, and all the yea, and all that do wickedly shall be stubble, and the day that cometh shall burn them up, saith the Lord of hosts, that it shall leave neither root nor branch.
0: That's pretty clear, class. So they won't be burning forever and ever. They will burn up, but be gone forever. The wicked, those who reject Christ, will be burned up.
1: Amen.
0: They won't be burning throughout the ceaseless ages of eternity. Who will want that? Now, let's go to this question here. Now that we understand that those who both worship the beast and its image and have the mark of the beast in their foreheads or in their hands will be destroyed forever, what will happen to those who refuse to worship the beast and his image and receive his mark? Let's look at this. Now, even though we studied Revelation chapter 13 in detail in previous programs, let's go back to it and see what happens to those who refuse to worship the beast and his image in the last days, right before Jesus returns. We need to know this. Now, let's start by reading Revelation 13:15. Turn your Bibles back to Revelation 13:15. What does it say?
1: And he had power to give life unto the image of the beast, that the image of the beast should both speak and cause that as many as would not worship the image of the beast should be killed.
0: Did you get it, class? Those who would not worship the image of the beast would be what?
1: Killed.
0: That's pretty clear.
1: And it all centers around worship.
0: That's right. Remember, worship is going to be a key issue in these last days. Now, Satan here is using the beast's power and the image of the beast to force worship. And many faithful people of God who refuse to worship the image of the beast before the second coming of Christ will be killed. Now, what will happen to those faithful to God who do not worship the image of the beast and are not killed? Let's read the next two verses. That's verses 16 and 17.
1: Okay, Revelation 13, verses 16 and 17. And he causeth all, both small and great, rich and poor, free and bond, to receive a mark in their right hand or in their foreheads, and that no man might buy or sell, save he that had the mark or the name of the beast or the number of his name.
0: All right, let's break this down, class. It's very clear. So those who are not killed, but still refuse to worship the beast and his image will not be able to buy or sell in the last days right before the coming of Jesus Christ. This is serious. Their bank accounts will be frozen. Their cash money will not be accepted. Their credit and debit cards will not work. They will not be able to buy or sell anything unless they submit to the beast or worship the beast in his image and receive the mark. But
1: it sounds like an economic sanction.
0: That's right. But, class, they will stand firm like the three Hebrew boys in Daniel chapter 3.
1: Just like the three Hebrew boys, the faithful people of God in the last days will suffer persecution.
0: That's right.
1: In fact, 2 Timothy chapter 3, verse 12 tells us that all that live godly in Christ Jesus shall suffer persecution. They shall. suffer persecution. Even though the faithful people of God in the last days shall suffer persecution like Christ did, Jesus Christ will be with them just as he was with the three Hebrew boys in the fire.
0: And that's a promise, class. That is a promise that Jesus Christ will be with you through these times of persecution. So I'd rather be on God's side rather than Satan's side. Amen. So friend, if you refuse to worship Satan's counterfeits in the last days, Jesus will give you the strength to go through these trying times. Now, what else will happen to those who refuse to worship the beast and his image? This is very exciting, friend. This is very exciting. Now, what does John see in vision about these faithful people in Revelation 14, verses 1, 4, and 5? Look at that quickly. Revelation 14, verses 1, 4, and 5.
1: Starting with verse 1. And I looked, and lo, a lamb stood on the Mount Zion, and with him 144,000, having his Father's name written in their foreheads.
0: This is your hope, friend. This is your hope. Here John sees in vision those who refuse to worship the beast and his image. The faithful people of God who were living during the coming of Jesus Christ are seen here in John's vision standing with the Lamb on Mount Zion with the Father's name written in their foreheads. This is beautiful, class. Doesn't this get you excited? It gets me excited. So if you stay faithful to God, friend, he will reward you with everlasting life with Jesus Christ. Mm-hmm. And that is the greatest thing about being saved. Now, what does verses 4 and 5 say, Elaine? Go ahead and read that.
1: These are they which were not defiled with women, for they are virgins. These are they which follow the Lamb whithersoever he goeth. These were redeemed from among men, being the first fruits unto God and to the Lamb. And in their mouth was found no guile, for they are without fault before the throne of God.
0: Amen. The faithful people of God who are saved into the kingdom of God are found to be pure and clean because they totally submitted themselves to Jesus Christ and the truth of God's word. Amen. Now, at the end of the third angel's message in Revelation 14:12, what does it say about those people who refuse to worship the beast? These faithful people that we just talked about here. Let's look at verse 12, Revelation 14:12. What does it say about these people?
1: Here is the patience of the saints. Here are they that keep the commandments of God and the faith of Jesus.
0: Amen, amen. These are those saved into the kingdom of God, even though they went through some trying times. Near the end of the third angel's message, John sees in vision in verse 12, what Elaine just read, those who refuse to worship the beast and his image. John sees a people with patience. He sees a people who have kept all the commandments of God and have the faith of Jesus Christ. Friend, are you willing to stand for Jesus today? Are you prepared now for these last days? Again, class, now is preparation time. Now, what promise does Jesus give to those who are killed for the sake of Christ at the end of the third angel's message in Revelation 14:13?
1: And I heard a voice from heaven saying unto me, write, blessed are the dead which die in the Lord from henceforth. Yea, saith the Spirit, that they may rest from their labors, and their works do follow them.
0: Amen, amen. Class, we're going to talk about verses 12 and 13 in more detail later, but those who have died in Christ receives this promise from God that they will be risen again when Jesus returns. Oh, what a promise. Friends, all these things that we have studied in Revelation 13 and 14 are beginning to take shape. They will happen because God said they will happen. Friend, are you ready? Are you ready for Jesus to come? Now is preparation time. Remember what Jesus says in John 4:23. That's John 4:23. But the hour cometh, and now is, when the true worshipers shall worship the Father in spirit and in truth. Now is the time to worship God in spirit and in truth. I pray, class, that you desire to worship God in spirit and in truth. Friend, I am to ask the Holy Spirit to lead you to a church fellowship that teaches the plain Bible truth and all His Ten Commandments, including His seventh-day Sabbath. Amen. This is critical, class, because now is preparation time. But preparation time will soon end, class. Be ready. But I pray that you learn much from today's teaching. Next program, we will continue our study in Revelation 14. So make sure you tell your family and friends about this Revelation series. Until next time, class, I enjoyed it. We love you. God loves you. Until next time, may God bless you all.
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4: Now a look at your midday weather on Janesville Christian Talk Radio. Mostly sunny today with a high near 81 and lows around 58. Thunderstorms tomorrow with a high of 80 and lows around 60. For your Saturday, partly sunny with a high near 79 and lows around 53. And for Sunday, partly sunny with a high near 78 and lows around 51. That's your midday weather on Janesville Christian Talk Radio.
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1: 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Is the Protestant Reformation finished? Half a millennium after it split Christian Europe down the middle, the Reformation still stands as one of the pivotal events in world history. Yet today, many people are declaring that the Reformation is finished. What does history and Bible prophecy have to say about this? The Christian world has recently focused its attention on the 500th anniversary of the beginning of the Protestant Reformation. The Reformation, as many people are aware, began in earnest on October 31, 1517, when a Roman Catholic priest named Martin Luther nailed 95 theses, or protests, on the church door in Wittenberg, Germany. The document outlined doctrinal errors and ethical hypocrisies that Luther perceived in the Roman Catholic Church, and this ignited a firestorm of religious controversy throughout Europe. 500 years later, on October 31, 2017, the Lutheran World Federation and the Pontifical Council for Promoting Christian Unity issued a joint statement that read in part, "We recognize that while the past cannot be changed, its influence upon us today can be transformed to become a stimulus for growing communion and a sign of hope for the world to overcome division and fragmentation. Again, it has become clear that what we have in common is far more than that which still divides us." Now, this most recent statement, signed with great fanfare and ceremony, is only one in a long lineup of recent documents and agreements that aspire to effectively end the Protestant Reformation. For example, in 1999, the Lutheran World Federation and the Roman Catholic Church signed another document called the Joint Declaration on the Doctrine of Justification. That document stated, "This joint declaration is able to formulate a consensus on basic truths concerning the doctrine of justification. In light of this consensus, the corresponding doctrinal condemnations of the 16th century do not apply to today's partner." Many people hailed the agreement as a sign that the centuries-old division between Protestantism and Catholicism was nearly finished. For instance, Eric Bergman, a Catholic priest and former Episcopalian minister, stated, "If we look at heresies, heresies run themselves out after about 500 years. I believe we are seeing the last gasp of the Reformation in the mainline Protestant groups." That seems to be true. In June of 2016, Pope Francis became the first pope to visit a Waldensian church. The Waldensian movement, an early precursor to the Protestant Reformation, was branded as heretical in the Middle Ages, and Pope Innocent VIII ordered its extermination in 1487. Pope Francis apologized for this persecution and then appealed for unity. "On behalf of the Catholic Church, I ask forgiveness for the unchristian and even inhumane positions and actions taken against you historically. In the name of the Lord Jesus Christ, forgive us." Later in 2016, Pope Francis visited Malmö, Sweden to observe the 499th anniversary of Luther's protest. A joint declaration issued by the Pope and Lutheran leaders stated, "We long for this wound in the body of Christ to be healed. This is the goal of our ecumenical endeavors." On February 6, 2017, a delegation of German Protestant leaders extended a historic invitation to Pope Francis, inviting him to visit Germany, the nation, of course, where the Reformation began. Bishop Heinrich Bedford Strom, chairperson of the German Council of the Evangelical Church, told the Pope, "It is sometimes a painful reality in families that couples who share children, grandchildren, and friends are divided at the Lord's table." The Protestant delegation made it clear that our churches feel a special responsibility to develop ecumenism further, since the division started with us in Germany. This invitation from German Protestants to the Pope occurred just days after the 2017 Week of Prayer for Christian Unity at the Vatican. That ecumenical event, which concluded on January 25, included churches from the Roman Catholic, Orthodox, Baptist, Methodist, and Mennonite traditions, among others. Introductory statements made in the summit's handbook made it clear that the 2017 Week of Prayer was focused on ending the division within Christianity that was brought by the Protestant Reformation. The handbook for the event stated, "The Reformation was marked by painful division, and after centuries of mutual condemnations and vilification, in 2017, Lutheran and Catholic Christians will, for the first time, commemorate together the beginning of the Reformation." The conference materials went on to state that division is due to our sin. Both Catholic and Protestant leaders hope that this coming revival of visible unity will end the 500-year division caused by the Reformation. According to an article from the Catholic News Agency on August 27, 2014, Pope Francis said, "Division is one of the most serious sins because it does not allow God to act. Sins against unity are not only schisms, they are also the most common weeds of our communities." It's hard to miss the allusion to a gardener plucking up weeds that prevent growth and health and life. That same year, Tony Palmer, an Episcopalian bishop and personal friend of Pope Francis, addressed a gathering of evangelical leaders in Texas. Referring to the joint declaration signed in 1999 between Lutherans and Catholics, Palmer made the following remarks.
2: "Now, why is it historic? Because in 1999, the Roman Catholic Church and the Protestant Lutheran Church signed an agreement that brought an end to the protest. Luther believed that we were saved by grace through faith alone. Amen. But that's not it. The Catholic Church believed that we were saved by works. And that was the protest. This brought an end to the protest of Luther. Brothers and sisters, Luther's protest is over. Is yours. So the protest has been over for 15 years. And I get a bit cheeky here because I challenge my Protestant pastor friends. If there is no more protest, how can there be a Protestant church? Maybe we're all Catholics again."
1: Well, Palmer then shared an iPhone recording of Pope Francis inviting evangelicals to, quote, "come home" to the Roman Catholic Church. The crowd's response was enthusiastic, and several months later, Palmer led a group of evangelical leaders to an unprecedented meeting with Pope Francis at the Vatican. That same year, and we're talking about the year 2014, Palmer posted another video on YouTube in which he identified the primary sin that he and Pope Francis believed plagued Christianity. And what was that sin? It's not what you might expect.
2: "No denominational doctrine, nor any church expression, can destroy this theological fact that we are one in Christ. Our sin, common to all, is that we do not allow our unity in Christ to be visible to those around us."
1: Now, more recently, the American charismatic preacher Kenneth Copeland spoke even more directly against the evils of religious division while promoting Kairos 2017, an ecumenical event in Kansas City, Missouri, held in late October 2017. In his remarks, Copeland stated that the outpouring of the Spirit of God on Christianity was now possible because the demon of division had been cast down.
3: Now you really stop thinking about it. Among the people of love, we're called protesters. We've been protesting for 500 years, baby. When that church split took place, and that spirit of division sat down on his throne, we've been dividing ever since. I mean, the Spirit of God got that spirit of division by the throat and just slammed him down under our feet, praise God, and now it's up to us to keep him there. That church demon has fallen.
1: So, is the Reformation finished? Was it simply a passing family feud, an insignificant historical footnote with little relevance to modern life? The events taking place within Christendom right now are both historic and prophetic. They need to be carefully investigated, if for no other reason than the simple fact that for over 500 years, Thousands of people on both sides of this religious divide have died as a result of their religious affiliation. The media hype surrounding the Reformation's 500th anniversary would have us believe that the debate surrounding justification was the only question that mattered to Luther. And as the argument goes, therefore it should be the only thing that matters to us today. If Christianity can produce a document that apparently brings closure to the debate on justification, then we should all just bury the hatchet. This argument misses or perhaps ignores the deeper issue at play in the Protestant split from Rome. The issue of justification, which means the process by which God forgives a sinner, it is an important issue, and we will deal with justification extensively in part two of this series. But there is a deeper, more fundamental issue that needs to be addressed first. If we miss the mark on this issue, we will never understand what actually led Luther and the other reformers away from Rome. What was that issue? It's the principle of spiritual authority. Protestantism, like all movements and ideologies, was founded on certain assumptions and beliefs. Historically, these basic assumptions have been summarized as the five solas: sola scriptura, which means the Bible alone; sola fide, which means by faith alone; solus Christus, or through Christ alone; soli Deo gloria, or for God's glory alone; and sola gratia, or by grace alone. You no doubt recognize the common thread that binds all of these basic assumptions together: the word sola, which means only or alone. Sola scriptura, then, points to a basic assumption that the Bible alone contains the truths necessary for salvation. In the same way, sola fide reveals the basic assumption that salvation is obtainable through faith alone. Likewise, solus Christus points to the fact that salvation is available through Christ alone. Why were the Protestant reformers so adamant on this concept of alone, this idea that human salvation rests only through faith in Jesus Christ, as revealed in the Bible alone? Well, the answer has everything to do with spiritual authority in the medieval world that Martin Luther and many of the other reformers were born into. You see, when Martin Luther posted his 95 Theses, he was a devoted servant of the church he loved. A Catholic monk and doctor of theology, his aim was to reform abuses that he perceived in the church, not to splinter Christianity. The nails that sunk into the church door, however, quickly fractured a religious and political system that had dominated Europe for 1,000 years. The Roman Catholic Church controlled life in medieval Europe. Its laws governed most aspects of religious and civil life, including marriage, wills, and what we would today call moral legislation, that is, laws concerning things such as adultery, fornication, and blasphemy. Jeffrey Singman, in his book Daily Life in Medieval Europe, writes, "There was no distinction between church and state, or even between church and community. To be a part of society was to be part of the church. The church had its own law code called canon law and a system of church courts to enforce it, exercising authority over many aspects of people's lives." So the Pope controlled affairs both inside and outside the church, and his power and influence frequently exceeded that of many political leaders today. The Pope, as Vicar of Christ, claimed headship over the entire church on earth, with supreme authority in the church and also over the nations, with the right to set up and depose princes and monarchs. Augustine, the church father often regarded as the founder of medieval Catholic theology, argued that Rome had always been supreme over the churches. His classic book, The City of God, presented the Catholic ideal of a universal church in control of a universal state, and his vision provided the theoretical basis for the medieval papacy. And throughout the Middle Ages, the church asserted its absolute spiritual and civil authority, even though in actual practice it was not always able to exercise those claims. Central to the Pope's claim to authority was a statement that Jesus Christ once made to his disciple Peter. It's found in Matthew chapter 16, verses 18 and 19. Jesus here says to Peter, "I also say to you that you are Peter, and on this rock I will build my church, and the gates of Hades shall not prevail against it. And I will give you the keys of the kingdom of heaven, and whatever you bind on earth will be bound in heaven, and whatever you loose on earth will be loosed in heaven." The church interpreted this verse to mean that Jesus Christ designated the disciple Peter as the foundation and head of the Christian church. Peter's authority, in turn, presumably passed in an unbroken line through successive Roman bishops and popes. This doctrine of apostolic succession became fully crystallized under Pope Leo I in the 5th century, and they remain important today for the contemporary Catholic Church. For example, the Catholic Encyclopedia states that, quote, the Roman pontiffs come immediately after, occupy the position, and perform the functions of St. Peter. They are, therefore, his successors. The Protestant reformers were not convinced of the validity of these papal claims to spiritual authority, at least as the Reformation progressed. If Jesus had invested Peter with absolute power and authority over the church, why had it taken over 400 years for the leader of that church to recognize and claim this authority? In reality, the historical and biblical evidence suggests that the other disciples and the earliest Christians never viewed Peter this way. Even after Jesus made this statement to Peter, the disciples continued to argue who among them was the greatest, a strange habit if Jesus had indeed designated Peter as chief of the disciples. Furthermore, in the establishment of the early church, it was James, not Peter, who often appeared in leadership roles. When the church met at a council to consider the question of circumcision for Gentiles, Peter gave his testimony of how God had shown him that the Gentiles could share in the gospel. It was James, however, who issued the last word. In Acts chapter 15, verses 19 and 20, he, that is James, says, therefore I judge that we should not trouble those from among the Gentiles who are turning to God, but that we write to them to abstain from things polluted by idols, from sexual immorality, from things strangled, and from blood. Questions also arose regarding Paul's actions toward Peter. After his conversion to Christ, Paul approached James, Peter, and John, whom he regarded as leaders of the church. Paul requested that they extend the right hand of fellowship to him as a fellow apostle. If Jesus had clearly established Peter as the head of the church, why did Paul list James and John as also being pillars of the church, along with Peter? Sometime later, after Peter had refused to eat with some Gentiles because of the presence of other Jews, Paul withstood Peter to his face because he was to be blamed. That's according to Galatians 2, verse 11. Again, if Peter held absolute authority in the church, why did Paul confront him in this way? Furthermore, the biblical evidence suggests that Peter considered Jesus the true rock and foundation of the church. Speaking before the Jewish council, Peter referred to Jesus in Acts 4, verse 11, as the stone which was rejected by you builders, which has become the chief cornerstone. In reality, the Pope claims the authority not of Peter, but of Jesus Christ himself. The Bible identifies two primary aspects of Christ's authority, his teaching authority and his governing authority. In Matthew chapter 7, verse 29, we read that Jesus taught them as one having authority and not as the scribes. And so we see the biblical evidence of the teaching authority of Jesus Christ. In another passage, Jesus referred to his governing authority by saying, all authority has been given to me in heaven and on earth. According to the church, the Pope's authority is also twofold, and it imitates the authority of Jesus Christ. This following quote is from Gary Chamberlain and Patrick Howell, their book, Empowering Authority, the Charisms of Episcopacy and Primacy in the Catholic Church. And they write this, the church's official teaching has made clear that the Pope possesses A, an infallible teaching authority, whose exercise leads to doctrines that are irreformable without the consent of the church, and B, an ultimate governing authority, which is supreme and universal. In other words, the Pope can define doctrine ex cathedra, which literally means from the chair, or by virtue of his teaching authority, and he can then enforce that teaching with his absolute governing authority. When Pope Leo XIII clarified the Roman Church's teaching on papal authority, the Pope's authority was equated with God's authority. He wrote, quote, but the supreme teacher in the church is the Roman pontiff. Union of minds, therefore, requires, together with a perfect accord in the one faith, complete submission and obedience of will to the church and to the Roman pontiff as to God himself. End quote. Additionally, the Pope claims ultimate governing authority, a power which was clarified in the 1960s during the Second Vatican Council. The Roman pontiff, their documents stated, the successor of Peter, the vicar of Christ, the visible head of the whole church, governs the house of the living God. That's from Pope Paul VI's document Lumen Gentium. The Protestant reformers believed the papal claims of authority to be blasphemous and responded by labeling the Pope as the dreaded Antichrist of Bible prophecy. The issue of authority was the primary catalyst in the conflict between Protestants and Rome, and the Reformation's two major battlegrounds, the authority of the Bible, and the doctrine of justification were really debates on the legitimacy of papal authority. One important key to the papacy's presumed authority lay in its control of Scripture. Before the invention of the printing press, copies of the Bible were few, and the Church carefully guarded the scarce Latin copies that existed. This inaccessibility of the Bible to the vast majority of Christians during the Middle Ages contributed greatly to the effectiveness of the Pope's authoritative claims. The Christian classic, The Great Controversy, says this: "The Bible would exalt God and place finite men in their true position. For hundreds of years, the circulation of the Bible was prohibited. The people were forbidden to read it or to have it in their houses, and unprincipled priests and prelates interpreted its teachings to sustain their pretensions. Thus, the Pope came to be almost universally acknowledged as the vicegerent of God on earth, endowed with authority over church and state." End quote. And 2 centuries before Luther's iconic stand, John Wycliffe translated the Bible from Latin into English and laid a foundation for the work of later reformers. Vernacular translations of the Bible reproduced on the printing press in the middle of the 15th century opened the way for the Reformation's explosive growth in the 16th century. Efforts at reform had occurred before Luther, it is true, but never before had the common people been able to read the Bible in their own language. It's not surprising, therefore, that the authority of the Bible was the Reformation's first big battleground issue. The question was simple: is the Bible or the Church and its traditions the Christian's ultimate authority? The Catholic Encyclopedia outlines the two positions this way. Quote, "The Protestant principle is the Bible and nothing but the Bible. The Bible, according to them, is the sole theological source. There are no revealed truths save the truths contained in the Bible. According to them, the Bible is the sole rule of faith. By it and by it alone should all dogmatic questions be solved. It is the only binding authority." Catholics, on the other hand, hold that Holy Scripture is not the only theological source of the revelation made by God to His Church. Side by side with Scripture, there is tradition. Side by side with the written revelation, there is the oral revelation. This granted, it is impossible to be satisfied with the Bible alone for the solution of all dogmatic questions. Such was the first field of controversy between Catholic theologians and the Reformers. And again, that rather lengthy quote was from the Catholic Encyclopedia. While the Protestants upheld the Bible as an unchanging, authoritative expression of truth in God's will, how could tradition, which was passed on orally in Christianity's early centuries and only later was written down, prove to be a reliable guide to truth? How could one know which traditions are of divine origin and which are purely human? The Catholic answer, again, was found in church authority, and is reflected in a recent article on the website catholic.org. How can we know which traditions are apostolic and which are merely human? The answer is the same as how we know which scriptures are apostolic and which are merely human: by listening to the magisterium or teaching authority of Christ's Church. John Calvin, founder of the Presbyterian Church, recognized that the debate about the authority of the Bible was really a contest on papal authority. He wrote, "The difference between us and the papists is that they believe that the Church cannot be the pillar of truth unless she presides over the Word of God. We, on the other hand, assert that it is because she reverently subjects herself to the Word of God that the truth is preserved by her and passed on to others by her hands." Like Calvin, Luther argued that the Church's authority was subservient to the authority of the Bible, not the other way around. As one 19th century author put it, quote, "Luther firmly declared that Christians should receive no other doctrines than those which rest on the authority of the sacred scriptures. These words struck at the very foundation of papal supremacy. They contained the vital principle of the Reformation." That again is from the Christian classic, The Great Controversy. This issue, the question of spiritual authority and papal supremacy, was the leading edge in the blade of division that has separated Christendom for 500 years. Every other doctrine and every other issue that was and has been debated between Protestants and Catholics eventually finds its way back to this central issue: who or what has ultimate spiritual authority on earth? Is it a church? Is it an institution that claims apostolic succession clear back to Peter and Jesus Christ? Or is the ultimate spiritual authority on earth a book called the Bible, to which God calls all people and all churches to submit? And the debate about this question has been deafening in its silence. For the most part, Protestants and Catholics alike have been speechless in regards to the principle of spiritual authority. Instead, they have focused on another issue, the question about how justification takes place, and they've poured out all their energy in crafting documents that reach what appears to be unity regarding how a person is forgiven from sin. Now, that is an extremely important question, and we're going to take a close look at it in detail in Part 2. But how justification works depends completely on who has spiritual authority. If you get the question about spiritual authority wrong, you will automatically and inevitably get justification wrong. So, is the Protestant Reformation finished? The question is a serious one, and it is one that matters a great deal today. It is also a question that cannot be answered in one 30-minute program. This is the first of an 8-episode series dealing with the question, is the Reformation finished? This entire series is available on CD and DVD, and in my new book titled, Is the Reformation Finished? 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
7: The following health program is presented for the information of the listener and should not be considered medical.

frontal lobe has a lot to do with the physical as well as the way we use our minds. Revelation 22, the last chapter in the Bible, says, "They shall see his face, and his name shall be where? In their foreheads." And why in the forehead? Science first began to understand the importance of the frontal lobe of the brain as a result of Phineas Gage. He was a foreman of a railroad crew. He's a faithful husband and father. He was well liked by his fellow workers. He's a religious man. He regularly attended church, in fact, weekly Sunday school class. Then came that fateful day of September 13, 1848. Kissed his wife and children goodbye, and he said, "I'll be home for supper tonight." But he didn't come home for supper that night, and it had to do with his job. He was blasting away mountains in Vermont. For those of you who have been to Vermont, you recognize that Vermont is filled with mountains. And of course, they not only had to make bridges, but they had to blast away portions of the mountain. What they would do is drill a long hole into the rock. They would fill it partially with explosive powder. They would cover the powder with sand, and then they would consolidate the charge by using a tamping bar to pound down on the sand. And then they would light a fuse and get away from the scene as that portion of the mountain was blown away. This process was repeated multiple times that morning. We're not sure what exactly went wrong. Either Phineas, who was who had the tamping bar that morning, even though he was the foreman, he was out there working with his hands, and he was pounding down on that sand portion. We're not sure if the helper went to the wrong pile in the efficiency and filled up the entire hole with gunpowder, or whether Phineas was just too quick and thought that there was sand that had been piled in between, but really there hadn't. Still not sure with investigation, and there were those that investigated as far as what went wrong. But one of those two things likely did. And the tamping bar, when it was pounded down on the ground, became a missile. And that fuse was never lit because of the explosion that occurred right at the tamping bar's site. The tamping bar, as mentioned, became a missile going through the eye of Phineas Gage out the top of his head and landing some 20 feet away from the scene. Amazingly, Phineas survived this accident. Within minutes, he was walking around. He had to be taken to a medical facility where the wound was, where the bleeding was stopped. The wound was sewed up, and he, of course, had to spend time in a hospital. He did develop an infection, but through natural means, that infection was cured, and within a few weeks, Phineas Gage was back on the job again. The problem was Phineas Gage was no longer the Phineas Gage of before. This was a man who had always been faithful to his wife and children. Now, any woman that appeared desirable to him, he would attempt to go after. This was a man who regularly attended church. Now, he would ridicule those that attended church. In fact, he didn't want to have anything to do with religious things. He was a man who his neurologist described as irascible, irresponsible, and irreverent. He ended up joining the circus. He lost his job as foreman of the railroad crew. He would lose his temper in an abrupt, short-lived manner frequently. And because he couldn't accomplish the advanced planning and thinking, and because of his temper issues, he lost his job as foreman. They offered him a lower job, but he was too proud to accept that job. And so he ended up joining the circus. He became a circus act because of his shock appearance. And he would carry the tamping bar around with him as part of the circus act. And he ended up in Chile and died there some 13 years later from unrelated causes. And if you were to go to the Warren Anatomical Museum at Harvard University today, you would see the skull of Phineas Gage. Harvard requested that his body be exhumed and brought back to America. You would see the tamping bar that was buried next to him, and you would see detailed personality reports of what transpires when people are functioning without a large portion of the frontal lobe of their brain. Since then, secular neurology textbooks tell us the frontal lobe is the seat of spirituality, morality, and the will. Even secular neurology textbooks recognize it as a spiritual

part of the brain. And it's a part, really, that that worship occurs. I should mention, in regards to this, that if you have a frontal lobe, you worship. If you have, you know, an intact frontal lobe. The question is, who are you worshiping? What are you worshiping? And, you know, there's a reason why, well, we'll talk about that in a little bit, but let me get into some of the other aspects of the brain. The temporal lobe is where the memory is centered. It is also where a lot of musical abilities are. There's a reason why the Lord wanted us to put good words to music. And that is so that we can remember it easier. The temporal lobe is the is an area of memory, a very important part of the brain. It's also where our speech is. Occipital lobe is where our vision is, but it's also where our visual planning can occur. Those with architectural abilities and can just be able to go into an area and figure out exactly what to do with that area and how to take out walls or put in certain things and have the flow go right, and are just doing that even though they aren't necessarily skilled in architecture. Those individuals are blessed with a good occipital lobe, good circulation. Parietal lobe is where our feelings, there are many feelings and emotions there in the parietal lobe, but it's also an area where mathematical ability is. Einstein had a little larger parietal lobe, and it's also where our speech recognition occurs, language recognition. Those who know multiple languages have had to have that parietal lobe developed as a result. The cerebellum is where the coordination is, and so that has a lot to do with athletic ability. And the area of the brain, however, that we're discussing today in regards to preparation for the end time is the frontal lobe of the brain, what many neurologists call the crown of the brain. It was to be the control center of the entire brain. Now, other creatures have brains, and they also have frontal lobes. Cats have a very small brain. But the even though their brain is very small, only 3.5% of a cat's brain is in the frontal lobe. Not much morality in a cat if you've ever seen it torture its victims to death and seemingly enjoy the process. That's due to that very low frontal lobe size. Dogs have a little more frontal lobe. 7% of a dog's brain is in the frontal lobe. They won't hesitate to murder if they, quote, have to, but they don't torture their victims to death. They're much more empathetic in the way they go about it. And they're also able to exhibit more empathy for the creatures that they do enjoy and love, such as human beings, etc. As a result, they're also able to plan a little better. You can easily fool a cat into doing something that even it knows may not be best for it to do, simply because of its lack of frontal lobe ability. Dogs, you can do that to some extent, but not as easily. And I just heard a story about a dog yesterday, actually. I think it was National Public Radio had it, where a woman in this hot weather, this just happened a couple of days ago, left her dog in the driveway. It was a lab she had just forgotten, and it was out there in the sun midday, and of course it started to heat up, and she had forgotten about it. But the dog had enough frontal lobe ability that when it really started to get hot and it recognized that its life was in jeopardy, did you hear what it did? Anyone else hear the story? It went over to the horn and began to pound on the horn of the car. And she heard the horn, but she didn't. She was inside the house and she didn't think anything of it. There were other places, you know, other cars going by, etc. But when it continued and continued, she decided to go out there and see what was going on. And then she found her black lab. Its temperature had risen way up. It had to be taken to the vet. A lot of cold water poured on it. But the black lab lived because of its frontal lobe.
had to think about that a little bit. Chimpanzees have the most of any other animal creature. 17% of the brain is in the frontal lobe. But what sets human beings apart from the rest of the animal kingdom is our frontal lobe size. 33 up to 38% of our brain is in the frontal lobe. And by the way, the evolutionists don't have any explanation for this. Why is it that the apes that we came from don't have front, you know, there should be gradations where we gradually get up there to the 33 to 38%, but that's another significant hole in the evolutionary theory that is often not talked about by them. Effects of compromised frontal lobes are significant, and these are from scientific studies. When the frontal lobe is compromised, whether by accidents or by other things, you will see an impairment of moral principle occur. And in fact, if you want to look at the decline of morals in society, the answer to it really has to do with the decline in the function and activity of the frontal lobe of the brain. Social impairment will occur. It's natural to love your siblings, your mother, father, children. If that natural love for family is gone, it's often due to a frontal lobe problem. Lack of foresight, your ability to reason from cause to effect is a frontal lobe phenomena. But also your ability to plan in the way distant future is a frontal lobe phenomenon. You can actually follow your child's frontal lobe development by how long they are planning for the future. For instance, just a couple of years ago, I could tell my boy, Justin, that something was going to happen a few days in advance. He'd be excited about that, but then he would either have to keep asking if that day was there. It would seem to be a blur because his frontal lobe wasn't developed to be able to see very far in the distant future. She's already planning for things in the next year, 2 years, etc. His frontal lobe is developing more. And hopefully his brain develops to the point where he's planning wisely for his career, for his marriage partner. Those type of things require a lot of advanced planning and thinking, and not just things that that tantalize the senses for the here and now. And of course, that's going to be very much a part of how happy he is and how successful he is throughout life. Abstract reasoning is impaired when the frontal lobe declines. In fact, I should mention, do you know how long it takes the frontal lobe to be fully developed in human beings? 30. It's 30 years for the frontal lobe to be fully developed. And this is something that is kind of an enigma because the late teenager has reached their adult size. But even though they look like adults, they actually are not as far as the frontal lobe is concerned. I think it's one of the reasons why. Well, I shouldn't just mention a story in regards to the abstract reasoning. I was speaking at a large high school, public high school in Texas, and you know these huge public high schools, they have security, policemen there, the whole bit, you know, because they can be dangerous environments, even for the teacher sometimes. And this was career day that I was asked to speak on. And so they had me, the entire high school, grades 9, 10, 11, and 12. Usually they don't get together all at once, but this huge, several thousand public high school students coming together. And so I was talking about in career day how it was important for their frontal lobe to be enhanced. And so I just gave them a little test. I said, who can get this. People that live in glass houses shouldn't throw stones. Can anyone interpret that for me? And one boy in the front raised his hand right away and came up to the microphone and says, if you do that, you're going to break your house. And I said, no, that's not what that means. I said, that's called concrete reasoning. But what does the proverb actually mean? And then someone else tried and said essentially the same thing, but a little different. Then someone else tried and still didn't get it. And finally, one kid in the back came up to the front and he says,
What this means is, if you don't want to be picked on, you better not pick on somebody else. Well, that was his high school vernacular, but it was the correct abstract interpretation. And I said correct, and the entire place broke out in thunderous applause for this boy who had a little better frontal lobe than the rest of them. And I then asked them a question. And I didn't know what kind of answer I was going to get from this group, but I said, how many of you think your parents would have been able to get that correctly? Do you think the majority or minority of hands went up? I was expecting, you know, a lot of these teenagers don't necessarily think a whole lot of the brains of their parents. And so I was thinking that it would be a minority, but actually I would say it seemed like 95% of the hands went up in that high school. And I said, you know what? You're right. I think your parents would have been able to get it right. Because, and then I told them how it takes 30 years for the frontal lobe to develop. And I said, if you couldn't see that, there's a whole lot of other things in this life that are even more no-brainers for your parents that you don't see. And so at this point in time, because you are compromised, you really need to trust in the frontal lobe of your parents in regards to important decisions. And it seemed to have its effect. They listened intently in regards to that. Mathematical understanding diminished. Now, I mentioned math is in the parietal lobe, but advanced forms of math, advanced algebra, calculus, etc., require the frontal lobe function for that. Loss of empathy. Empathy is something that there are some statements that some people make, some to be true, but one of the statements that I've heard frequently is, you cannot understand it unless you've been in their shoes. Did you know that's a false statement? Mm-hmm. It's false because it's ignoring empathy. Empathy is your ability to completely understand what the individual is going through, the effects, the emotions, etc., even though you haven't gone through it. And empathy is a frontal lobe function. You can't have it. That is true for a lot of society that have impaired frontal lobes. There's no way that they could understand it unless they've gone through it. But for those that do have intact frontal lobes, it's very important to recognize that they can understand. And studies show that indeed they can if they have that type of frontal lobe. Lack of restraint also occurs when the frontal lobe is compromised. Boasting, hostility, these type of things become commonplace. And you can often see that lack of restraint after the touch cord on a Sunday afternoon and the effect of the compromised frontal lobes. There are diseases that result when the frontal lobe is significantly compromised. Mania or bipolar disorder is a problem primarily of the frontal lobe of the brain. There are other lobes involved as well. Even OCD, obsessive compulsive disorder, is a frontal lobe problem. Obesity. One of the biggest reasons for obesity that's often overlooked is the highest control center in the brain, and that is the frontal lobe. No matter how much desire you have for something, which is a lower brain function, that's the hunger and desire area of the brain. No matter how much desire you have for something, you can say no to that desire if your frontal lobe is fully intact. And so even the obesity epidemic is related to lack of frontal lobe ability. Attention deficit hyperactivity disorder is a problem with frontal lobe development in children. It can persist into adulthood. And even the common disease of major depression is a problem with the frontal lobe. In fact, studies have clearly indicated in the last 10-15 years that one of the main characteristics of virtually all depressed individuals, no matter what the underlying cause, is a significant decrease in the frontal lobe's blood flow and activity. And of course, that begs the question, which comes first, the depression or the frontal lobe compromise? And Drewitz presents compelling evidence that frontal lobe problems are the cause and the effects are the depressive symptoms. So if we can enhance frontal lobe function, we actually won't experience depression. Well, there are drugs that significantly impair the frontal lobe of the brain, and these are illicit drugs, and these illicit drugs often have INE on the end of it, but in illegal drugs, there it's the amphetamines or narcotics or cocaine,
All of these have a significant impairment of frontal lobe function that occurs. And unfortunately, as a result of that impairment, they become addictive as well. Just about anything that suppresses the frontal lobe of the brain ends up having an addictive characteristic to it, an addictive nature to it. But there are reasons for that. There are certain things that actually, one of the reasons why is it bypasses the frontal

0: frontal lobe. And things that bypass the frontal lobe, it doesn't allow us to have a memory that is accurate. And what happens is we do remember the first time the way it felt, or the second or the third time, but we don't remember after that that you're not getting that effect from it. People still continue to utilize it to try to get that first time effect. They never get it, but because it's bypassing the frontal lobe, it doesn't log into their memory and continue to go back to it. And of course, they continue to go back to a greater and greater suppression of the frontal lobe as time goes on. There are some prescription drugs that also have a role to play in impairing the frontal lobe of the brain. Xanax, Valium, Ativan, Klonopin, the narcotics, Lortabs, these commonly used drugs that are really, unfortunately, a way that many physicians make their money. You go to any pain doctor, and they dispense these rather readily. It's a pretty quick way to make money. You only have to see the patient 2 or 3 minutes, and as long as you write them the prescription, the patient's happy, you get your money, and the frontal lobe is suppressed, and the individual continues to go back for your services in order to get those prescriptions. And some of these medications, in certain instances, may indeed need to be utilized in short-term fashions, but the long-term use of these medicines certainly is problematic, and also it's important to weigh the benefits versus the risks of utilizing these medicines, and often the risks outweigh the benefits when we look at it from the long term. Then there are legal drugs that damage. Alcohol affects the frontal lobe of the brain first before it affects any other portion of the brain. This is why individuals, even in the Major League Baseball, have described while they had had a couple of drinks, they were still able to hit the curveball out of the baseball park. Their coordination was fine. If you're driving at the legal limit of alcohol intoxication, your coordination is fine. Why is it then that you're 10 times as likely to get into an automobile accident? It has to do with the judgment. And the frontal lobe is compromised, so you end up doing things that you wouldn't otherwise do with that automobile. And that's what happened to Princess Di's driver. No one recognized he was drunk. He was walking straight lines. He was conversing normally, but he had attempted to negotiate a turn in a tunnel at a speed that was impossible to negotiate, even under the best of coordinated circumstances. And he lost his life, and others lost their life as well. The best race car driver in the world would not have been able to successfully negotiate that turn at that speed, and simply do the frontal lobe compromise. Now, once alcohol comes into the to the brain, the next day after, 24 hours after usage, you can drive an automobile safely again. Does it require a critical abstract thinking to drive an automobile successfully? No. If it did, then 16-year-olds would not be allowed to drive. Neither would 18-year-olds or 22-year-olds. It's not real critical abstract thinking. But as far as critical abstract thinking is concerned, where you're having to do disciplined thinking and multiple tasks, frontal lobe tasks, it takes 2 weeks for the brain to fully recover once alcohol is on board. And it's one of the reasons, 2 weeks, 14 days, and it's one of the reasons why alcohol is best are not consumed at all. Nicotine has a more subtle effect on the frontal lobe of the brain. It also impairs it, and a lot of people are not aware that caffeine has an effect on the frontal lobe of the brain that is not good. Caffeine blocks the adenosine receptors in the frontal lobe of the brain, and adenosine is there for accurate type of thinking. It also helps to be a brake on human behavior, so that things that are not appropriate for you to do or say, that you actually don't do or say. Caffeine, for instance, has been shown to have a significant effect in making gossip more likely. Now, the definition of gossip that was used in this study is sharing private information with someone who's not part of the problem or part of the solution to the problem. And if you stick to that definition, sharing private information with someone who's not part of the problem or part of the solution to the problem, it turns out those who are randomized to consume caffeine actually significantly gossiped more than those without caffeine on board. And so one of the reasons why caffeine really should be avoided. In fact, there was a study done recently on caffeine. Your energy level and your brain function in the morning is no better than someone who does not consume any caffeine beverages in the morning. And a lot of people consume it because they think they need to, quote, wake up. They think they need to get more alert, and they think they really can't have a very alert brain without it. But what happens is there's a down regulation of an enzyme. Caffeine also does something else. It blocks the effect of acetylcholine esterase. So it makes too much acetylcholine available. That's why people feel stimulated under the influence of caffeine. But once you consume it habitually, you downregulate your production of that to the exact degree that caffeine increases it, so that in reality, you are just returning yourself to neutral as if you were never a caffeine user for a while. But then unfortunately, there's a dip off. And so your brain is functioning far less capable throughout the entire day's time because of these peaks and valleys. But even with the peak, you don't get above what a person would be who did not consume caffeine, even though it's early in the morning and they're, quote, tired as well. And so with that in mind, there's really no reason to consume it, you know, whatsoever. And particularly when you realize how addictive it is. When you're on the equivalent of 2 cups of coffee a day and you quit it abruptly, you're going to have severe headaches, very likely. You're going to feel like the walking dead. Why get yourself on something that is going to be that addictive? Peter says, wherefore, gird up the loins of your mind. Be what? Sober. That Greek word sober means to be abstinent. He says, gird up the loins of your mind. Let's make our brains as sharp as they can be. Be abstinent. And in other words, abstinent from anything that's going to adversely affect our brains, and hope to the end for the grace that is to be brought unto you at the revelation of Jesus Christ. Well, what does the frontal lobe desire for optimal function? Carbohydrates are used almost exclusively by the brain for optimal function. And carbohydrates are found in which food groups? Fruits, grains, nuts, and vegetables. One of the reasons why Weimar, even in its educational program, not just for those with diseased bodies that come here with the New START program, but the student bodies themselves. The students and the teachers are partaking in a diet that is plant-based to have that strength, power of endurance, and vigor of intellect. One of the reasons why these plants do so well is their antioxidant load. Antioxidants are shown to enhance normal immunity and restore a deficient immune system for the fight against cancer and aging. They've also been shown to be helpful when you have cancer. For years, people were thinking that they don't want to be on antioxidants if they have cancer because it might prevent their cancer cells from being destroyed. That's not true. Antioxidants actually help even if you have cancer.
1: 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Tune in next time for part two.
2: 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Remember to always consult a licensed healthcare professional before making any changes to your diet or routine.
3: And when Jesus departed thence, two blind men followed him, crying and saying, Thou Son of David, have mercy on us. And when he was come into the house, the blind men came to him. And Jesus saith unto them, Believe ye that I am able to do this? They said unto him, Yea, Lord. Then touched he their eyes, saying, According to your faith be it unto you. And their eyes were opened. Blessed are they that mourn, for they shall be comforted.
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1: Now a look at your afternoon weather on Janesville Christian Talk Radio. Mostly sunny today with a high near 80 and lows around 58.
5: Thunderstorms tomorrow with a high of 80 and lows around 60. For your Saturday, partly sunny with a high near 79 and lows around 53. And for Sunday, partly sunny with a high near 78 and lows around 51. That's your afternoon weather on Janesville Christian Talk Radio.
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8: From the Christian News Radio Network, I'm Jim Miller. National debt has topped $40 trillion. The Treasury Department says the number was surpassed on Tuesday. It comes earlier than analysis had expected, in part because of billions not realized after some of President Trump's tariffs were invalidated by the courts. President Trump says Iran will not face economic warfare and isolation on an unprecedented scale. His declaration came in a Truth Social post this week saying Iran had failed to take the opportunity to make a deal. He also warned that any country that does business with the Islamic Republic would suffer tremendous economic consequences. New wide-range Emerson College poll reveals who Democrats would choose leave the country if the presidential election were held today. The Hill campaign editor Sophia Vento takes a look at the numbers.
9: Per this poll, it is Pete Buttigieg. The top five Democrats, which include John Ossoff and Newsom in second and third place, and then Vice President Kamala Harris and Alexandria Ocasio-Cortez. Buttigieg easily beats both of them in this poll. I mean, we've seen him all on the campaign trail throughout 2026 as well, making appearances in a lot of swing states. So he seems to be the favorite right now.
8: When it comes to Republicans, the poll gives Secretary of State Marco Rubio the edge over Vice President J.D. Vance. More news coming up. Now here's a word from our sponsor.
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8: Sweltering temperatures once again felt across parts of the South today. Triple-digit heat expected across the southern plains to the southeast coast. Harsh conditions could still linger across part of lower Mississippi Valley through Friday, while the most intense heat is expected to make its way back to the west through the weekend. North Korea launching a barrage of ballistic missiles towards the sea earlier today. News Nation Washington correspondent Corey Smith reports it comes after President Trump says he'd be meeting with the country's president later this year.
12: Earlier this week, the president revealed he had actually reached out to Kim Jong-un and requested the two men talk. That was the day after President Trump made the surprise announcement that joint military exercises between the U.S. and South Korea would be substantially reduced. Now, in response to the president's comments, Kim Jong-un's top advisor, who also happens to be his sister, said the two men do have an excellent relationship, but she wasn't buying the president's claim they've exchanged messages.
8: South Korea has urged North Korea to stop the ballistic missiles. From Christian News Radio Network, I'm Jim Miller. To hear this and other reports on demand, visit ChristianNewsRadio.org.
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14: I want to start in Acts chapter 13 and the first three verses there. And there is a degree to which this is something like a Bible study. So we're reading about maybe five or six verses as we go through. So if you keep your Bible handy. Acts 13, 1 to 3 to begin. Our topic, the gift of the Holy Spirit. The Bible says, in the church at Antioch, there were prophets and teachers. Barnabas, Simeon called Niger, Lucius of Cyrene, Manaen, who had been brought up with Herod the Tetrarch, and Saul. While they were worshiping the Lord and fasting, The Holy Spirit said, "Set apart for me Barnabas and Saul for the work to which I have called them." So after they had fasted and prayed, they placed their hands on them and sent them off. It's a striking example of direct communication between God and his people, made more interesting by the explicit role played by the Holy Spirit. In this passage, the third person of the Godhead speaks as plainly as a man. His words in the text are in quotation marks, as if a part of an ordinary conversation. And the Bible says Simeon, Lucius, and Manaen are all present, but the Holy Spirit specifies. He says, "I want Barnabas and Saul for the work that I have in mind." And we are intrigued. We don't usually think of the Holy Spirit acting in such a direct and personal way. We're introduced to the Holy Spirit as the supernatural entity brooding over the primeval waters of creation. And in the Old Testament, nothing is specified of his personhood. The word Spirit in Scripture is used of God in a general way, so that the distinct identity of the third person of the Godhead is unclear in the Old Testament. We read of the Holy Spirit interacting with various Bible characters, but sometimes he seems to be nothing more than an influence that goes out from God. The Bible says, for example, the Spirit comes over Samson, and he is enabled to perform mighty feats of strength, Judges 14:19. The Spirit falls on Jephthah, and he takes vengeance on the Ammonites and devastates 20 of their towns. Another time, the Spirit falls on Saul, and the Bible says he's changed into another man and prophesies along with the prophets. And if the Old Testament were left to stand on its own, we would not know what to think of the Spirit. We do not gain a true understanding of his distinct person and work until we reach the New Testament. And even then, we tend not to fully appreciate him. Believers have a high Christology, doctrine of Christ, and a high theology, doctrine of God, but sometimes a nebulous pneumatology, doctrine of the Holy Spirit. Even my computer agrees. Of the three theological terms that I just mentioned, only the third triggers the spell check on my computer. Microsoft Word has never heard of pneumatology. There is something indefinite about the Holy Spirit. We can conceptualize the Father and the Son based on Bible descriptions of their appearance or of their surroundings. But how do you depict someone who is called a ghost? What does he look like? Is he a force waiting to descend in the latter rain? In this message, we seek a better understanding of God the Spirit, so that we might be able to give him the honor and the glory that is due to his name as God, and so that he might have greater entry into our lives. Let's go to John 14, verses 15 to 18, where Jesus begins, as he's about to depart, to speak explicitly about the person and work of the Holy Spirit. John 14, 15 to 18, I'm switching now to the New King James. Jesus is speaking, "If you love me, keep my commandments, and I will pray the Father, and he will give you another comforter or another helper, that he may abide with you forever. The Spirit of truth, whom the world cannot receive, because it neither sees him nor knows him. But you know him, for he dwells with you and will be in you. I will not leave you orphans. I will come to you." Jesus unfolds the new covenant ministry of the Holy Spirit. And we see the significance of his work as a continuation of Christ's work, even an overlap of it in some areas. Look at the language Jesus uses. He calls the Spirit here another comforter or another helper, suggesting that he himself is the first comforter. And then he says at the end of sending him, he says, I will come to you. So the unity and purpose, the unity of purpose always exists in the Godhead, but it is particularly conspicuous with the work of the Holy Spirit. Continuation, unity, even overlap in the work of God the Son. In Romans 8:26, for example, the Spirit is described as our intercessor, the one who interprets our prayers with groanings that cannot be uttered. But in Hebrews 7:25, Jesus is called our intercessor in his role as the high priest. In John 14, the Holy Spirit is given his personal name, which we just read, a name descriptive of his saving activity. But in John 1:21, the exact same word is used to name Jesus as our advocate with the Father. And in Romans 8:9, he is called both the Spirit of God and the Spirit of Christ in the same passage. So we see this overlap and continuity. There is a doctrine of the Christian church called the doctrine of appropriation that helps us to understand this complexity in the Godhead. Now we know there is no division in God and no possibility of separation within the Godhead, and yet we are able to distinguish the persons of the Godhead in the roles they assume in the plan of redemption. This is the doctrine of appropriation. In this teaching, each member of the Godhead adopts a specific function for redemption. The Father assumes the role of initiation, expressed in the passage, John 3:16, which we all know so well. Let's say it together. For God so loved the world that he gave his only begotten Son, that whosoever believeth in him should not perish, but have everlasting life. Initiation. The Father assumes the role of initiator. He is the one who sends into the world his only begotten Son. The Son does not send himself, nor is he sent by the Holy Spirit. It is the Father who launches the plan of redemption through the act of initiation. Praise be to God the Father, who has saved us by giving us his Son. All through the life and ministry of Jesus, he affirmed the Father's leading role in the plan of redemption. His first awareness of his mission at 12 years of age was expressed as a sonly duty. He said, "Wist ye not that I must be about my Father's business?" Luke 2:49. And when he explained the meaning of his life work to others, it was always with reference to the Father. He said in John 5, "By myself I can do nothing. I judge only as I hear, and my judgment is just because I seek not to please myself, but him who sent me." The Son is not inferior to the Father in nature, but in the plan of redemption, he has submitted himself for the sake of our salvation. And we receive a model of the life that leads to eternity. For God is our Father too. And when we call on him and relate to him as children the way Jesus did, Jesus is our brother by virtue of that relationship. God is the initiator. Then we see the Son's role in redemption, and we call his role accomplishment. The Son, the one who was sent, plays the role of accomplishment in our salvation. Hebrews 1:1-3. It says, "In the past, God spoke to our forefathers through the prophets at many times and in various ways. But in these last days, he has spoken to us by his Son, whom he appointed heir of all things and through whom he made the universe." Look at verse 3. "The Son is the radiance of God's glory and the exact representation of his being, sustaining all things by his powerful word. Here's the part that talks about accomplishment. After he had provided purification for sins, he sat down at the right hand of the majesty in heaven. It is not the Holy Spirit who returns from Calvary and takes his place on the throne as the conqueror over sin. It is the Son. He was alone at Calvary, and yet he was not alone, for the Bible says God was in Christ reconciling the world to himself. But it was not the Father who was nailed to the cross, or who carries the scars in his hands and feet. We use the word accomplishment to say that salvation was won on our behalf by the second person of the Godhead. It is the Son who became flesh. The Son lived the perfect life. It's the Son who died on the cross and was raised on the third day. Praise be to God the Son who has saved us by his blood. Glory to his name. May his name be praised forever. He has accomplished our salvation. The Bible says that two other men died on crosses beside Jesus that same day, but their blood was not vicarious. Even if they had not been thieves, but righteous men, they could have done nothing to earn their own salvation, much less ours. Indeed, they needed someone to rescue them. And that someone was Jesus. Jesus is irreplaceable as the accomplisher of our eternal redemption, just as the Father is irreplaceable as the initiator. And then we come to the Holy Spirit, and we get a little confused. His role in salvation is so personal and so individualized that sometimes we do in our lives. Because his work is within us, we think it is our work within ourselves. I did this. But salvation is completely of God. Not just in the present and the past, but also the future. And not just externally, but internally as well. And so we come to the role of the Holy Spirit in this doctrine of appropriation. His role is the role of sanctification. God the Father is the initiator, the one who sent forth his Son. Jesus Christ is the accomplisher, the one who gave his life at Calvary. And the Holy Spirit's work is just as unique as sanctifier, the one who makes effectual in the life of the believer the provision of Jesus Christ. It is the task of the Holy Spirit to see to it that the blood of Christ is not wasted on us. He is the sanctifier. And Jesus describes his role. We just read it for our scripture in John 16, 7 to 14. I'm not going to read all those verses again, but I want to read a couple of them and talk about it. In John 16, Jesus speaks, "Nevertheless, I tell you the truth, it is for your advantage that I go away, for if I do not go away, the Comforter will not come to you. But if I depart, I will send him to you." Look at this. "When he comes, he will convict the world of sin, of righteousness, and of judgment." So, conviction is the work of the Holy Spirit in us. Look at 12. "I still have many things to say to you, but you cannot bear them now." In other words, Jesus didn't finish his teaching when he was on the earth. "I have more to say," he said, "but you're not ready for it." Then he says this, "However, when the Spirit of truth comes, he will guide you into all truth." See? The Spirit of God continues the teaching of Jesus in the life of the one who believes. "He will not speak on his own authority. He will speak whatever he hears. He will tell you things to come. He will glorify me." Now look at 1 Corinthians 12, verse 3. 1 Corinthians 12, 3. It says here, "Therefore, I make known to you that no one speaking by the Spirit of God calls Jesus accursed. And no one can say that Jesus is Lord except by the Spirit." You see? It is the Holy Spirit who enables us, first of all, to recognize and then to confess Jesus as Lord. In other words, without the Spirit, there is no response to God from us. We can't even recognize Jesus for who he is without the Spirit of God working in us. As sanctifier, it is the Holy Spirit who makes salvation efficacious. That word has to do with power. It means the power to produce a desired effect. Efficacious.

When Jesus said that the Comforter would come and convict us and guide us and glorify Him and declare Him and remind us and teach us, all these words describe efficacy. God's Spirit makes the Word of God effective in us so that salvation becomes our personal experience. This is the Holy Spirit's work, sanctification. We don't sanctify ourselves. God's Spirit sanctifies us. So, then Jesus gives him his personal name, Parakaleo. It's a verbal adjective meaning one called alongside. In secular Greek, the term was used of an advocate who helped a friend in a court proceeding. The Holy Spirit, therefore, is on retainer as our lawyer. He's our advocate. When we cooperate with God through submission of life to His Spirit, we're not saving ourselves. We're receiving salvation as a free gift internally. It is the Spirit who works the transformation of sanctification into the believer's life. Praise be to God for the Spirit who gives us His power that we might be transformed into the likeness of God. So the gift of God, therefore, is not some supernatural endowment that He bestows on us as an object that we independently possess. The gift of God is God Himself, with us and in us, in the person of the Holy Spirit. This is Christ in you, the hope of glory, Colossians 1:27. This is what Jesus had in mind in the oft-quoted passage that is so misunderstood by Christians today. Turn back to John 16. Look at 23b and 24 with me. So last text I'm going to read. Here's a passage that has been misinterpreted and misunderstood by so many believers. John 16. Most assuredly, I say to you, whatever you ask the Father in my name, He will give you. Until now, you have asked nothing in my name. Ask, and you will receive, that your joy may be full. Here is one of the most distorted and abused texts of Scripture, taken to mean, superficially, that when we go to God in Jesus' name, we get whatever we want. Our desires. House, car, cash. The name of Jesus is like a magic word to unlock all the treasures of God and give us success and benefits more than we can imagine. That's what this passage has been taken to mean. But if that's the meaning, then the gospel is reduced to just another self-help program, a spiritual way of me getting what I want. Do you mean to tell me that Jesus went through all the suffering and death of Calvary just so I could get a new car? God forbid. Surely the end of Christ's work is something more lasting than that. There must be a deeper spiritual meaning to this text, and there is. When Jesus says, the Father will give you whatever you ask in my name, he means in my nature. Jesus is talking about transformation. He is saying, you'll become so much like me that all your desires will be centered in me. And your asking will so utterly reflect my nature that the Father will do whatever you ask because it'll be in harmony with His will. Here is the true goal of sanctification. Not that we should get whatever we want, but that we should become what God wants so that what we want is exactly the same as what He wants. Then He will fulfill all of our requests. Here is the peace we never know until we learn to trust God completely. We don't know what will truly make us happy. The pursuit of happiness on our own leads us down a million false trails. We think we'd be happy if we could just have enough money. We say, I could pay off all my bills. And then we say to ourselves, I'll give some to the church too to try and bribe God. We think we'd be happy if we could just get famous. I want to be a
great singer. I want people to know my name. Oh, I'll mention Jesus' name too while I'm standing in the floodlights. We think we'd be happy if we could just get that man, that woman we have our eye on. Oh, I'd be such a great partner, a great spouse. But all the things we think would make us happy if we could just get them, but we don't know what'll truly make us happy. That's the thing we learn from God. And here's the irony. The one thing that will make us happy, we can get. It's available to us. But we don't want it because it comes with a price. The gift of the Holy Spirit is God Himself. God with us and in us. Complete union with divinity, like it was in the beginning before sin. But in order to have it, you must be willing to die. And that's the part we don't like so much. The life of Jesus, the life he offers, it's resurrection life. You can't have a resurrection unless you first had a death. You must be willing to die. This is what the Holy Spirit offers. And he alone can accomplish it in us. But we have to trust him. He knows better than we do what is for our good. We have to trust him. Do you trust him today? Let me tell you a little story. And I'm younger, teenager. You know, I knew girlfriends, not a nice girls. But anyway, I'm talking now about trusting God. He knows what you want and what you need. I had not a nice girl. Some of them still nice women, you know. But in my mind, nobody could compare with Giovanna. That was the one I wanted. You know, I wanted Giovanna. And all the other girls were nice, Christian girls, pretty, intelligent. But I had my heart set on her. Now, she had another boyfriend. And she didn't like me. She thought I was conceited and she didn't like me. I really wasn't conceited. I was just kind of shy. And I would try to, you know, put off a certain image to shield and to kind of disguise my shyness. She took it as conceit. But she had six brothers. And her brothers liked me better than the boyfriend she had. So I thought maybe I had a chance. So, when I was about 17 or 18, now I really started getting serious about my relationship with Jesus. I had an adult conversion experience. I got baptized again. I started trying to live my life for the Lord, and I still wanted this girlfriend. But I decided to let God choose for me. So, and let me tell you something. I used to think to myself, and I'm talking now about trusting God. I used to think to myself, suppose God wants me to marry a woman that I don't really like. Suppose I don't think she's pretty and I don't think she's nice. He wants me to be with her. That's how foolish we are. We think that God doesn't know us and he's going to give us something to make us unhappy. Just that's our depiction of God. Now, why in the world would God put me with a woman that I don't like? It's ridiculous, but that's how we think. Why wouldn't God make the woman he has for me attractive to me? And unbeknownst to me, he had done just that. I just didn't have her yet. So, one day, she comes to my church. She with her brother and some friends. And they were coming to a social we were having at our church Saturday night. And they sang a song. And as we were leaving the church, as she was leaving to go home, I went outside with her to talk to her. And I decided I was going to keep my persona, you know, my real try to impress her or try to, you know, charm her. I'm just going to be me. I'm just going to talk to her. And I talked to her straight. I didn't give her a line. I didn't try to, you know, talk. So I just talked to her straight. And I talked to her about herself and her life and what she was doing in her life. And unbeknownst to me, this was making a deep impression on her because she was at the same place in her life that I had come to in my life. She was at the place where she was trying to decide just how serious she was going to be about this faith

0: And here's what I learned from that experience. I learned that you can trust God. I learned that if you put him first, even though you have your own agenda, if you put him first, he'll work out his agenda, and his agenda is better than yours. Amen. He has plans for you that are better than the plans you have for yourself. But you have to trust him. He won't show you his whole life plan in the beginning. He won't do it. You know why? Because the just shall live by faith, not by sight. So you got to trust him. You have to say, I'm willing to put aside my plans and to adopt your plan, even though I can only see the beginning of the plan. That's the entryway into the new life. That's the beginning step of the death of the self, putting aside my agenda for his agenda. That death goes on for the rest of your life, but it starts with this kind of decision. And by the power of the Holy Spirit, God wants to bring every one of us to that place. God's Spirit is present, and he's working in the lives of every hearer. At the same time the Spirit of God was drawing you here, the enemy was working to keep you away from here. Because he knew this message could make a difference in your life too, if you would receive it and act on it. And now, the culmination of all that effort and work has come in this moment of truth, the time to decide. What do you say? Christ's invitation is this: come unto me, all you who labor and are heavy laden, and I will give you rest. Take my yoke upon you and learn of me, for I'm meek and lowly of heart, and you'll find rest unto your soul.
1: 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Until next time, remember to keep Jesus, the true word of life, by your side.
2: The outside of my house has white siding. At least it looks white most of the time. But in the winter, when the snow falls, the house suddenly looks dingy and yellow. When compared to the pure snow, my house suddenly doesn't look so clean. When we compare ourselves to other people, we can look pretty good, kind of like that siding that seems clean. But looking at the holiness of God reminds us of how dirty and dingy we really are. We get a true picture of our sin when we see it in the light of God's holiness. When we gaze upon Him, we become aware of our own need. And once we get honest about our own sin, we can take hope in the words of Isaiah 1. Though your sins are like scarlet, they shall be white as snow. The blood of Christ can cleanse us from all sin. Would you spend some time today focusing on the holiness of God? With Seeking Him, I'm Nancy DeMoss Wagamuth.
3: A daughter writes, a dad responds. Here's Carrie Casey, author and CEO of the National Center for Fathering and Father of Four, on today's Father.
4: Each year, children from around the country write essays about their dads as part of our Father of the Year essay contest. Most of the kids write about what their dads have done right. But today I want to share a sobering message that one girl wrote about her father. This is what she wrote. Just one of the many adventures we've had together was when I was about 8 or 9. My daddy took me to a monster truck show. It was awesome. We got lots of cotton candy and toy souvenirs. But that was about 5 years ago, and I've noticed my dad and I doing less and less together. I've become more involved with my friends and boys, and ever since my stepmom got laid off from her job, my dad has been all about work, work, work. Well, at one point, there was an added feature to the essay contest where dads have an opportunity to respond to the children's essays. So after reading his daughter's essay, here is what this father wrote. Wow, I guess sometimes things get so hectic and busy that you don't stop to think about the feelings of the people around you. I love my daughter very much. She's one of a kind, and I think we need to take time for each other a lot more often. This is one of many dads we hear from who struggle to navigate the conflict between work commitments and family. It looms large in children's minds and hearts that they are secondary to other commitments in their father's lives. They compete.

0: for their father's time and often lose out. Dad, please realize that those workaholic tendencies leave a powerful legacy. Children carry those vivid memories and feelings into adulthood, thinking of dad as the man behind the closed door or missing their school activities. So how are you doing in this area? Are you losing touch with kids? As we make daily decisions about how long to work, whether to bring our work home, or even how we talk about our work, we must remember that our kids are not only watching and listening, but learning attitudes that will affect their own work lives. Let's strive to give our kids a clear example that models hard work, yet puts commitment to our families at a higher priority. Even if it means making a tough career adjustment, it'll be worth it in the long run. This is Kerry Casey for Today's Father.
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4: This is Healthy Living, featuring Dr. Ken Cooper, founder of the Cooper Aerobic Center in Dallas, Texas. Looking for a motto for your exercise routine? Try this: walk the dog, even if you don't have one. Here's Dr. Cooper.
5: Well, we know that exercising regularly can reduce the deaths of heart attacks. Does it prolong your life? The studies conducted here at the Cooper Institute over the past several years have shown clearly that if you just walk 2 miles in 30 minutes three times a week, or much slower, 2 miles in 40 minutes, do that five times a week, it has the potential of prolonging your life by at least 6 years. Are we the only ones to show that? No. An article published recently from Norway followed some 2,000 healthy men, 40 to 60 years of age, for 20 years, and they found that the more fit an individual is, the lower his risk of dying from all causes, but particularly cancer and coronary heart disease. If you add a good diet to that, they were way ahead, and even small improvements of fitness were associated with a significantly lower risk of death and prolongation of life. It doesn't take that much. Get out there, as I've said so many times, walk that dog, whether you have one or not. It not only will reduce deaths from all causes, it will prolong your life.
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7: If it had not been the Lord who was on our side, Now may Israel say, if it had not been the Lord who was on our side, when men rose up against us, then they had swallowed us up quick when their wrath was kindled against us. Then the waters had overwhelmed us, the stream had gone over our soul, then the proud waters had gone over our soul. Blessed be the Lord who hath not given us as a prey to their teeth. Our soul is escaped as a bird out of the snare of the fowlers. The snare is broken, and we are escaped. Our help is in the name of the Lord, who made heaven and earth.
8: After this manner, therefore, pray ye, Our Father, which art in heaven, hallowed be thy name. Thy kingdom come, thy will be done in earth as it is in heaven. Give us this day our daily bread, and forgive us our debts as we forgive our debtors. And lead us not into temptation, but deliver us from evil. For thine is the kingdom, and the power, and the glory forever. Amen.
9: Here we are.
10: I hope she's home.
11: Can I ring the bell?
12: May I ring the bell?
11: But I want to.
9: Well, somebody better, or we'll miss our visit with Mrs. G.
13: Hello. I'm glad to see you. I was listening for you. Come on in.
14: How about some stories?
13: Stories? Yes, I've got some specially for you. Yes, Mary. It's bad news. Got to go to Bethlehem.
15: Joseph, Bethlehem? When? Whatever for?
13: Oh, it's a decree from Caesar Augustus about the taxing. Everybody's got to go to their own city to be counted. And ours is Bethlehem, 90 miles away, and at the winter solstice. Notice in the marketplace, everybody's talking about it, standing around and saying it isn't fair. Some are saying, why can't we have our Messiah instead of being ruled by Rome?
15: The winter solstice, did you say, Joseph? That's just when the baby is to be born. Oh, Joseph, I shall miss you. What shall I do without you?
13: No, Mary, you gotta go too.
15: Me?
13: Yes, the official told me no one's excused. You gotta go too, Mary. It does worry me. It's not safe for you to travel all that way.
15: But, Joseph, can't you see what's happened? The emperor in Rome doesn't even know us, and he's made a law that we're to go to Bethlehem, and the baby will be born in Bethlehem, as the prophet foretold in the scripture. We'd never have thought of going to Bethlehem. Now we're going to be made to go. I had wondered sometimes, however, the scripture was going to be fulfilled about Messiah being born in Bethlehem. I couldn't figure that bit out. Oh, Joseph! But, lest, that very long journey, is it safe for you? Of course it's safe. The baby is the Son of God, Messiah. God, his Father, will surely take care of him and us. Joseph began to unload the donkey. Well, little donkey, he said, you'll be coming too on the long journey. And he patted the little beast. The donkey tossed his head and twitched his ears as if he understood. Mary's heart sang for joy. Already she had begun to think of what things she'd need to put ready for the journey to Bethlehem. She must take the baby clothes anyway. Just as we make for Bethlehem, other people will head for Nazareth, I suppose, and other towns. What a lot of traveling, Mary said. Oh, there'll be a lot of people who won't go anywhere, Joseph said, never moved from where they were born. But all over the known world, the Roman Empire, people prepared for journeys in Spain and Germany and Italy and France and Egypt, and I guess our ancestors in Britain, who lived south of Hadrian's Wall, had to go to be taxed then too. England was part of the Roman Empire, and many of us who speak English today, whether with an American accent or Australian or what, and those of us who speak French and German and Spanish and Hebrew and Arabic, we, most of us, had ancestors who had to be counted in Caesar Augustus's census. Whether they had to make a journey to a distant town for it, or to one near at hand, or just to stay where they'd been born, counted they had to be for sure when Caesar Augustus made his decree from Rome. So there were comings and goings all over the world. But the spotlight is really on the two from Nazareth, Mary and Joseph, as they set out from their hometown, heading south for Bethlehem, to be counted. Nazareth to Bethlehem was a 5 days' journey. Their little donkey had an assortment of bundles attached to his harness. A skin flagon of water was a must, and some food for the journey, bread, nuts, raisins, some dried meat and fish, some corn for the donkey himself, though he could eat grass along the way. Some of Joseph's tools had to go, just had to, some of the smaller ones. Joseph wouldn't think of not having a few of his tools with him, any more than I'd think of going anywhere without my needlepoint, sewing, and pens, and notebook, and camera, and recorder, and, oh, where am I going to stop? You always take things with you on a journey, don't you? We all like to have our impedimenta with us, our bits and pieces. Joseph had a hammer and a few nails and a chisel and a knife for wood carving, maybe a plane. Mary had oil and clothes for the baby in her bundle, long strips of cloth to pin him up in so that he would grow tall and straight. She'd got all that she needed in her bundle. She'd been taught to look after little newborn babies. All the girls learned how to do that. Mary rode on the donkey's back some of the way, though she was glad to walk beside Joseph sometimes. You can have too much of donkey riding all day for 5 days. At night they could sleep at inns, somewhere at inns, but everybody seemed to be travelling, so there wasn't much inside accommodation at inns. Accommodation was at a premium, first come, first served. You had to be important and rich to send a courier ahead to book accommodation in advance. Mary and Joseph could sleep in the open, of course, under the stars in a sheltered spot. It could be cold at night, though the days were warm. And the roads were dusty. Unpaved roads are very dusty anywhere in the world if the weather is dry. They're muddy and slippery if the weather is wet. Mary and Joseph were on the very greatest adventure with God that ever was. In many ways, the whole thing was God's great secret, not shouted from the housetops at all at the moment. But God had elected to tell the secret to a few selected people. We shall hear of more later. Mary and Joseph were right in the middle of God's secret. They, of course, didn't blab it all out. God had chosen Mary to be the mother of his son, Messiah. Mary was the most highly favored woman of all time. Gabriel, the archangel, sent to her from God, had told her so. And, of course, he told her about the baby. But Mary was just a humble girl. And that's the bit that onlookers knew. A poor, humble girl married to a young village carpenter who'd just set up his on his own, and the gossips said that her baby shouldn't look like arriving so soon. They were rather surprised at Joseph, quiet, sensible fellow he'd seemed to be, but as one wag said, still waters run deep, you never can tell. Of course they couldn't know, the gossips, that God had sent his angel to tell Joseph that he was chosen to be Messiah's guardian. He was the man who was to act as Messiah's father, give him his name, provide for his food and clothes, and train him as he grew up. Imagine the honor Joseph had. Mary and Joseph and God. But the people in the street couldn't possibly know that, unless God told them, and he didn't, so they didn't know. They judged by outward appearances, which at any time can be very misleading. Mary had heard all kinds of old wives' tales that went round Nazareth. Always she'd said to herself, but the baby is the Son of God. I don't need to pay attention to old superstitions, and she hadn't. At the well, as the women drew the water up in the bucket attached to the long, strong rope and poured it splashing into the stone jars they'd brought to take it home in, advice poured out to Mary too, when it was known that she had to go to Bethlehem, 90 miles away. Most people had never been so far in their lives. Jerusalem, yes, to the temple, but Bethlehem was further still. What mother-to-be sets off on a 90-mile walk, even riding on a donkey part of the way, a 90-mile journey just before her baby is due to be born? Mary and Joseph are well on their journey now. Many times as they'd travelled, Joseph had said, "Mary, my dear, are you all right? I do hope the baby won't be born until we're settled in comfortable quarters in Bethlehem." "Joseph? I'm fine. This is what has been decreed, our journey to Bethlehem. The emperor has decreed it. It's inevitable. You can't do anything about that, so don't worry. You can't change it. And don't worry about me. I'm quite all right. All this walking is the best thing in the world. If I was at home, I guess I'd be scrubbing and turning the house out. Quite often, mothers-to-be get a burst of energy just before the baby is due to arrive. I'm quite all right. And Messiah has to be born in Bethlehem. The scripture says so. We'll get there all right. God has everything in hand. But I just feel responsible for looking after you better than this, Mary. Joseph, God is in charge of this operation. We'll get our guidance from him if we listen. Really, as you think about it, there's nothing, simply nothing we can do about it. It's arranged for us. You're right, Mary. We must just trust on, but I do want to help you all I can. You're the dearest, kindest man on earth, Joseph. One of God's gentlemen. The one of God's gentlemen. We're in God's hands. I'm going to enjoy every bit of the journey that I can. It's God's plan, not ours. He'll look after us. The journey was long, of course, 5 days. There were many travelers to and from the north, all making their way to their native city to be counted. Not far to go now. They've reached Jerusalem, the golden-walled city on the hill. The white-walled, rebuilt temple standing on the higher ground still gleamed in the sunshine, in spite of a pall of blue smoke that hung over the spot where the sacrifice fires smoldered. The smell of the sacrifices made the travelers hungry. It smelt like a giant-sized cookout. They'd heard the sound of the silver trumpets on the wind earlier in the day as they'd traveled. "Just a few more miles now, Mary, and we'll be," Joseph said. They're passing the spot where Rachel died the day that Benjamin was. Joseph shuddered as he saw the grave. "No gloomy thoughts, Joseph. God is looking after his Messiah and you and me. All the same, by now I'll be glad when we arrive in Bethlehem." On they went. It was getting dusk now. The stars had begun to peep out in the sky. Joseph was watching his step. It took him all his time. The road was stony and the donkey was quite heavily laden. Mary was riding now. "Joseph, look at that beautiful star. I've never seen such a big, bright star in my life." There was Bethlehem. The lights had begun to twinkle. The road was still quite crowded with travelers heading for the town. Joseph led the donkey up the winding road. Away to the left lay the hills where David had kept his father's sheep long ago. Even now shepherds were over there, and in the valley below the road. You could hear them whistling and calling to each other in the dark. Ah, there was the inn. You couldn't miss it. Crowds of people were there in the courtyard. Lanterns hung on the outer walls, and there were camels and donkeys and people. "At last we're here," Joseph said, "and all's well. The inn looks busy, but now for a comfortable bed and a good night's sleep." "Joseph, I think he might come tonight." "Do you? Oh, let me quickly ask the innkeeper for a room."
9: I still have time for just one more short story, Mrs. G. How about it?
15: A little girl who'd just been put to bed one night said to her mother, "Oh, Mommy, do stay with me while I go to sleep, please." Her mother was very busy, but she sat down beside her little girl and she held her hand while she went to sleep. As mother sat by the bed, she prayed, "Dear Lord, when I come to death's door, when the time comes for me to go to sleep, hold my hand. Then I can go to sleep without fear." Jesus, the conqueror of death, has promised to be with us in the hour of death. He has said, "Lo, I am with you always." David said, "Yea, though I walk through the valley of the shadow of death, I will fear no evil, for thou art with me."
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1: goodbye and God bless.
2: What should you say to an infant? Some insight next on today's Creation Moment. And now, here's our Creation Moments host, Ian Taylor.
3: New research suggests that you might want to be careful about what you say around babies. As every parent knows, young children are sponges that easily absorb knowledge from their surroundings. Now there is research that says that by 7 months of age, infants have already absorbed the basic rules of language. In this study, 7-month-old infants listened to a sequence of syllables in which the third syllable was the same as the first. One that was used was ga to ga. After listening to different versions of the same pattern, they were given a new sequence in which the last two syllables were the same, such as wo, fi, fi. Researchers found that the baby in the direction that the new sequence came from much longer, showing curiosity and surprise at them. Further study of the infants' responses showed that they were responding to new sounds and not just the changes in the pattern of syllables. This study supports the idea that we are born with brain circuits that are, so to speak, pre-wired to learn and use grammar, say the researchers. The question for those who believe that we are products of chance evolution is, how did we get pre-wired for learning and using grammar if we are the result of chance forces? The answer is, of course, that when God created us, he not only gave us the gift of language, but he gave us brains that are eager to learn language from infancy. Then he gave us his word of salvation in Jesus Christ so that he would not lose us.
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6: Hi, I'm Johnny Erickson Tada, and it takes a lot of work to live as a Christian, doesn't it? To use a metaphor, it's like spiritually curling 100-pound barbells. Almost nobody really likes to lift them, so what do we do as Christians? We discuss proper barbell lifting technique. We listen to testimonies of famous people who have lifted record-breaking weights, and we collect books about great barbell lifters of the past. We do everything, but actually walk up to the barbells and lift them. Philippians chapter 2 says, "Continue to work out your salvation with fear and trembling, for it is God who works in you to will and to act according to his good purpose." Friend, it's time to face that challenge. Put your hands around that problem and work through it in the name of Jesus. Because as you work out your salvation, God works in you. He'll give you the desire, power, and the strength to accomplish his will.
7: 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Mostly sunny today with a high near 80 and lows around 58. Thunderstorms tomorrow with a high of 80 and lows around 60. For your Saturday, partly sunny with a high near 79 and lows around 53. And for Sunday, partly sunny with a high near 78 and lows around 51. That's your afternoon weather on Janesville Christian Talk Radio.
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9: 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Not to hospitals. Ida thought this was ridiculous. To her, the hospital, the roadsides, the outlying clinics all played a vital role in educating rural Indians about their health. And what of the nurses who trained in the hospital? 18 had graduated and now worked full-time at the hospital. Ida returned several times to Madras to press her point, and eventually the government relented. The officials promised that the government would fund one-third of the amount needed to enlarge the hospital, up to a maximum of $20,000. Ida was ecstatic. Now all she had to do was raise the matching $40,000 on her next furlough. More good news followed. The mission board of the Reformed Church voted to buy the land necessary to expand the existing hospital. And in May 1914, at the conference of the South India Medical Association, four denominations voted to work together to one day build and run a medical school for women. The school was to be located in Vellore, with Ida as its principal. The funds to start the new venture would be raised in the United States and Great Britain. In July 1914, Ida and her mother boarded a ship headed for the United States and furlough. Throughout the voyage, Ida's mind was alive with ways to present the needs of Indian women to Americans. Ida could never have imagined, as the ship steamed its way toward the east coast of the United States, that something was about to dash her hopes of raising all the money she needed to complete the hospital expansion. When Ida and her mother disembarked in New York, shocking news awaited. Europe was at war. Although President Woodrow Wilson declared that the United States would remain neutral, many Americans were focused on the bloody battlefields of Europe and gave money to the Red Cross and other war-related charities rather than to a hospital expansion project in India. Ida did the best she could, often speaking four times a day. She drew heavily on the moral support of Catherine Van Est, Gertrude Dodd, and Lucy Peabody, another woman who had visited Vellore to see conditions there for herself. Ida wondered how she could have gone on without these three women to buoy up her spirits. By fall 1915, Ida knew she had to return to India, whether she had the money for the expansion or not. In fact, she had been able to raise only $8,000, which, along with the Indian government's grant, meant that she had a total of $12,000 to put toward the expansion project. Ida comforted herself with the fact that at least it was enough to make a start on the project. By now, the high seas had become a dangerous battleground, with Germany warning Americans against sailing across the Atlantic Ocean. To underscore their point, the Germans sank a British liner, the Lusitania, causing the death of over 1,200 people, including 128 Americans. As she prepared to set sail herself, Ida wondered how long the American government could stall before it, too, declared war on Germany. Thankfully, the voyage back to India was uneventful, and Ida and her mother arrived safely back in Madras. Once back in Vellore, Ida plunged again into work, lecturing to nurses, operating on patients, and conducting roadsides. Every so often, news of the progress of the Great War in Europe reached as far as Vellore. One source of news was Gertrude, who had been so impressed with the needs of India that she arrived in Vellore soon after Ida returned, not for a visit, but to stay for good.
10: Gertrude cheerfully announced that she had sold her New York apartment, had said farewell to her family and friends, and was prepared to spend the rest of her life helping to fulfill Ida's vision for Indian women. Ida was stunned and delighted. Gertrude was a special friend and a wonderful administrator. Within weeks, she had taken over managing the hospital accounts, something that had been a constant headache to Ida. In January 1916, 4 months after Ida's return from the United States, the building committee, appointed by the South India Medical Association, arrived in Vellore to inspect the 200-acre site on Arney Road. Much to Ida's delight, the committee approved the site. Ida had been eyeing the site for a long time, and now she could almost see the medical school there. However, a few obstacles stood in the way. The main one was the price up to build a facility that would meet government standards would cost $1 million. The difficulties involved in raising the small sum of $8,000 while on furlough were still fresh in Ida's mind. Yet Ida refused to let the huge amount needed for the medical college daunt her. Somehow, she told herself, God would provide the money. In the meantime, Ida had plenty to do supervising the hospital extension and building a dispensary in the village. More doctors arrived from the United States to help out, despite the fact that the United States had entered the Great War in early 1917 and the U.S. Army was putting a lot of pressure on doctors to enlist. By 1918, the hospital extension was complete, and Ida once again had time to focus on her dream of building a medical school. She made a trip to Madras to talk with Colonel Bryson, the head of the British Medical Department for the Madras region. The colonel had already heard of the proposal for the medical school, and he revealed an amused smile as he invited Ida into his office. A ceiling fan beat the humid air overhead as the colonel guided Ida to a straight-backed wooden chair opposite his desk.
11: "So,"
10: he began as he took his seat behind the expansive mahogany desk,
11: "you are the woman who actually thinks she is going to start a medical school in Vellore?"
10: "Yes," Ida replied, aware that she was holding her head a little higher than normal. She looked Colonel Bryson in the eye. "It will be a wonderful addition to the area's medical facilities, don't you think?"
11: "If it ever happens, surely,"
10: the colonel replied.
11: "But I don't believe you have any buildings, do you?"
10: "Not yet," Ida replied, "but we have decided to rent some houses near the hospital in which to hold the school until the structure on Arney Road is finally built."
11: "And money?"
10: Colonel Bryson continued, playing with his fountain pen. "We are working on it. As you know, this is not a good time to raise money in the United States or England, but the money will come."
11: "And staff?"
10: Ida felt like reaching out and grabbing the colonel by his collar. He was toying with her, but she remained patient with him. "I am qualified to teach most of the subjects at a first-year level," she said. "The girls can attend physics and chemistry classes at Voorhees College in Vellore, our missions college for young men. Once things get moving, word will travel, and other doctors will come to join the teaching staff." Ida's voice was confident and firm.
11: "Let me get this right. You have no buildings, no money, and no staff," Colonel Bryson mused. "And you think you are ready to start a medical school? It would be ridiculous if it weren't so..."
10: He looked at Ida and searched for the right word.
11: "So heroic."
10: "It's not about being heroic," Ida countered. "It's about a huge need out there that we have to find a way to fill. You, Colonel, above all, should understand that." Ida studied Colonel Bryson's face to see if she had offended him, but apparently she had not.
11: "You are right about that," the colonel conceded. "But even..."

0: If you had the building, the money, and the staff, we are talking about Indian women training to be doctors.
1: He shook his head.
0: You know how hard it is to find qualified applicants to be nurses. I just don't see it happening, especially when, once they are trained, they will have to compete against top Indian men from 7 medical schools.
1: You don't think women have the brains to be doctors? Ida retorted.
0: Obviously, you made it, and I have the utmost respect for you. But I doubt that Indian women could achieve what you have.
1: Ida kept her anger in check. Colonel Bryson had the power to kill or promote the idea of a medical school for women, and she was determined to find a way to reach him. Perhaps, she thought, she should try humor. Well, she said, forcing a big smile on her face, have you heard the story about the dinner served in India at which one of the courses was to be sheep's brains?
0: No, I haven't,
1: the colonel replied. When the meal was served, that course was omitted. Later, the mistress asked the cook what had happened to the dish of sheep's brains. Oh, madam, the cook replied, the sheep they butchered for me was a female, and it had no brains. Colonel Bryson laughed, and the tension subsided.
0: All right, Dr. Scudder, you'll be fortunate if you get 3 applicants, he said. But if you get 6, go ahead and start your school. You have the permission of the government.
1: Ida managed to stay composed while she chatted with Colonel Bryson for a few minutes more. But once she was out of his earshot, she let out a whoop of delight. Her medical school had been approved. She was on her way. No time was lost in sending out a prospectus for the new school to all missionary and government high schools and colleges for girls in the Madras region. The prospectus announced that students must be over 18, have good grades in their final exams, speak and write English, and have character references. It also informed would-be applicants that the school was open to all women, regardless of religion or caste. Once the flyers had been put in the mail, Ida was not finished. She visited many schools herself, seeking out intelligent young women whose families were willing to let them train to be doctors. At a Methodist school in Tinnevelly, Ida gave her usual promotional speech and answered questions. As she got up to leave, she noticed one girl lingering behind. The principal of the school noticed her too.
2: She is one of our brightest students, she whispered to Ida. If you can interest her, she will be a credit to you.
1: Ida saw something about the girl, perhaps her alert look, that attracted her, and she walked over to talk to the student.
2: I've had my eye on you during the presentation, and I think you would make a great doctor, Ida said forthrightly. The girl looked shocked.
3: You do? She replied.
1: Ida reached out and held the girl's hands up for inspection. Yes, you have strong hands and long fingers, and you obviously like to observe things just as much as I do. What is your name?
3: Ebi,
1: the girl quietly replied.
3: Ebi Gnanamuthu.
1: What a nice name, Ida said. Would you like to be a doctor, Ebi?
3: I don't know, Ebi stammered. I'm not sure I would be good enough.
1: Ida smiled. Humility is a good trait for a doctor. As Ida and the principal walked to Ida's new Model T motor car, Ida learned that Ebi, short for Ebenezer, came from a very poor Christian family. Ebi's father, who earned about $7 a month, was a pastor. The principal was convinced that Ebi would make a good doctor, as was Ida. Soon it was arranged that a scholarship be given to Ebi if she found the courage to apply for the medical college. Ebi did apply, along with 69 other young women. Ida could hardly wait to see Colonel Bryson again and let him know. 6 students, indeed. Then came the painful job of selecting 17 students, the best and most dedicated from the group of applicants. Much to Ida's delight, one student who made the final cut was Ebi Gnanamuthu. Now that Ida had her students, she needed a facility in which to house them all. She rented several bungalows in the village and scrubbed out a shed to use as a dissection room. Then she turned her attention to equipment, of which there was little. 2 books, 1 microscope, and 1 skeleton. Ingenuity was needed, and Ida had plenty of that. She bought lengths of colored ribbon and attached them to the wired-together skeleton. She used red to show where the arteries were, blue for veins, and yellow for nerves. Then she used cloth and padding to make muscles, and even rigged them up so they would flex when she pulled a string. The medical college was officially opened on August 12, 1918. The governor of Madras and Colonel Bryson were both attendants. In his speech, the colonel told the young women,
4: "I wonder if you realize what important people you are. 50 years hence, you will remind the students of that generation that you were among those present at the opening of this school. It is an honor that none can ever share with you."
1: A week later, Ida was sure that some of the students wondered whether it was an honor after all. Ida taught chapel at 7:30 each morning, reading selections from the New Testament. She especially liked to read 1 Corinthians 13, which she read aloud every Monday morning to remind the women how to start off their week well. Classes were held from 8 to 10 in the morning. Then the students all followed Ida to the hospital, where they watched as she made her rounds of the wards. In the previous few years, anatomy had undergone a modernization. In her day, Ida had learned about 30,000 anatomical terms while in medical school. Now, many of those terms had been replaced with newer ones, which meant that the students now had to learn both the old and the new terms, some 50,000 of them in all. Ida gave a test every Friday, and she graded harshly. Anyone who scored below 90% failed. It was not the tests that were the most daunting to the young women, but dealing with bodies and blood. Most of the students had a horror of touching blood, and many times Ida had to stop her lesson for a few minutes while someone revived a student who had fainted. The local jail provided Ida with 2 dead bodies for the class to dissect, which proved to be a tremendous challenge for everyone. Ebi, one of Ida's favorite students, was deathly afraid of the sight of blood and begged to be allowed to go home. She even wrote to her sister asking her to come and take her away. But Ida would not hear of it. "No," she said, "you have potential. You must stay and toughen up." Ida realized that these young women were attempting something that had never before been done in Indian culture, and she helped them as best she could. But she also understood that, in the end, to get their respect, they had to be as good as or better than their male counterparts. And so the women worked hard. Ida gave her students the opportunity to play hard, too. She set up badminton and tennis courts for them to play on in the evenings, and sometimes all 17 of them piled into the Model T Ford with Ida for a jaunt into the countryside. The students worked in the hospital and at the roadside 7 days a week. They had time off, but were expected to do their various duties after that. Ida worked harder than they all did, and many Indian people marveled at the dedication she showed to her adopted land. In September, she received official notification that she was to be awarded the Kasari Hind Award, given by King George V for public service to India. This was quite an honor, especially as Ida was to be given the gold medal first class. The ceremony in Government House in Madras was a glittering affair, attended by 800 of the most prominent people in South India. The silk dresses and diamond tiaras would once have awed Ida, but now she was more interested in seeking out people who could help promote rural health care and her medical school for women. By Christmas, three of the students had dropped out. One through illness, one to get married, and one because she found the work too difficult. The 14 who remained told Ida they were determined to stay and graduate. 3 months after the school started, there was more than enough work for everyone. The war in Europe had come to an end in November, but another killer followed on its heels. A great influenza epidemic swept around the world. Vellore was not spared. The local people had never seen a disease like it, and many of them turned to their gods. In village after village, they hung out old rags and broken baskets, hoping that the goddess of death would see these items and deem their village unworthy of her presence. At the hospital, both patients and staff were hit hard. The head nurse of the hospital died, as did six of the other nurses. They were people Ida could not afford to lose, but somehow the survivors carried on. Eventually, the epidemic subsided, and May 1919 rolled around. It was time for Ida to accompany her students to Madras for their first year medical examinations. As they all bundled on the train together, Ida was sure she was more nervous than her students were. She tried to distract herself by looking out the window, but doubts kept filling her mind. What if Colonel Bryson was right? She knew the girls had tried their hardest, but was it enough to compete against the brightest young men in India, all of whom were trained at well-equipped medical colleges? Ida did not know. And meeting Colonel Bryson in the hallway soon after she arrived didn't help ease her mind.
4: "My dear doctor," the colonel told Ida, "please don't be discouraged if none of your students make the grade the first time."
1: "None of them?" Ida repeated in horror. The colonel's voice softened.
4: "It wouldn't be surprising. It's a very difficult exam. Only about 20% of the men pass. And naturally, we can't expect too much from your young women," he smiled. "But they can always try again."
1: Try again? Ida thought. These 14 women had worked as hard as humanly possible. If some of them did not pass, Ida had no idea what they could do differently next time around.
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6: Undermining Doctrine. This is Ken Ham, head of the ministry that built a full-size Noah's Ark south of Cincinnati. Did you know that all of our major Christian doctrines are grounded in the history in Genesis? Think about it. Why is marriage a man and a woman? Because that's how God defined it in Genesis. Why are we male and female? Because that's how God created us in Genesis. Why is there death and suffering in creation? Because the perfection was marred by sin, as told in Genesis. Why did Jesus need to die? Because death is a penalty for sin, starting in Genesis. Yes, Genesis is very, very important. And when we undermine that history with evolutionary ideas like millions of years, we're really undermining all of our Christian doctrines.
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2: After several days of traveling, Joseph's brothers reached their home in Canaan and told Jacob, their father, all that had happened in the land of Egypt.
3: And so the lord of the country threw Simeon into prison and said unto us, Bring your brother Benjamin to me, that I shall know that you are not spies, but true and honest men, and I will set your brother Simeon free.
4: Oh, what have you done? What have you done?
5: We had no choice, father. He took Simeon from us by force.
3: Besides, he gave us corn. Look!
2: All the brothers emptied their sacks of corn, and behold, every man's bundle of money was in his sack. And when both they and their father saw the money, they were afraid.
4: Oh, my sons, you have bereaved me of my children. Joseph was devoured by a lion. Simeon is a prisoner, and now you want to take Benjamin away. Oh, but you shall not take Benjamin, for if he too should come to harm, you shall bring down my gray hairs with sorrow to the grave.
2: Time passed, and still the famine continued in the land. The day came when all the corn was eaten which they had brought out of Egypt. And Jacob said,
4: Go again into Egypt, my sons, and buy us a little food.
5: If you'll send our brother Benjamin with us, we'll go. But if you'll not send our brother Benjamin, we'll not go. For the lord of that country said unto us, You shall not see my face again unless your brother Benjamin be with you.
4: I will not let him go.
3: Do you wish us to starve to death?
4: How can I let him go? Benjamin, my little Benjamin, the comfort of my old age.
5: Send the lad with me, father, and I'll be surety for him. If I do not bring him back and set him before you, then let me bear the blame forever.
2: With a heavy heart, Jacob saw that it must be so. And he told his sons to take presents to the lord of Egypt, fruits, a little honey, spices and myrrh, nuts and almonds.
4: And to take double money, as well as the money you brought back in your sacks, so that he may not say you are thieves. And take your brother Benjamin. May God give you mercy before the man, so that Simeon shall be free, and no harm come to Benjamin.
2: So the brothers journeyed again into Egypt. When Joseph saw that Benjamin was with them, he commanded his steward to take them all to his house and to prepare a feast. But the brothers were afraid and closely questioned the steward while they were waiting for Joseph.
5: Sir, when we came the first time to buy food, we paid for the corn with our money. But when we reached our home, we found the money again in our sacks.
3: But we have brought the money with us, as well as other money, to buy more food.
6: Peace be unto you, and fear not. I had your money. I put it back in your sacks.
2: When Joseph appeared at the feast, the brothers gave him the presents they had brought. And they bowed themselves down before him to the earth, even as Joseph had dreamed. And Joseph asked them,
7: Is your father well? The old man of whom you spoke, is he yet alive?
3: Our father is in good health. He is yet alive.
7: And is this lad your younger brother, Benjamin?
8: Yes, my lord. My name is Benjamin.
2: Tears came to Joseph's eyes, and he hurried out of the room to his private chamber and wept. When he had done weeping, Joseph washed his face and returned to the other room. He commanded his steward to bring in the food. Joseph sat by himself at a small table, as was the custom of the Egyptians, while his brothers sat at another table.

0: delicacies than he has to any of the rest of you. This favor should go to Reuben, the oldest, not to me, the youngest. Here, Reuben, you can have part of mine.
1: Oh, no, no, he meant you to have it, Benjamin. Besides, we have plenty.
2: Yes, I have plenty here. Keep it.
3: After the feast, Joseph called his steward and spoke to him privately.
4: Steward, go and fill these men's sacks with corn as much as they can carry.
5: Yes, my lord.
4: And steward, put every man's money back in his sack. And take this silver cup and put it into Benjamin's sack as well as his money.
5: I will, my lord.
3: Little did the brothers know, as they left for their long journey back to Canaan, that Joseph's steward was riding after them with orders to arrest one of their number.
2: Hey, it looks like someone riding after us.
6: Stop! Stop! Whoa, Lance, whoa!
2: What can we do for you, sir?
6: My lord's silver cup is missing. One of you must have stolen it.
1: God forbid that we should do a thing like that.
6: Well, it's gone, and you were the only strangers in the house.
2: We're not thieves, sir. Search our sacks if you don't believe us.
1: Yes, and if one of us has stolen the cup, let him die, and the rest of us will be your lord's bondsmen.
6: So be it. Open your sacks.
1: Yeah, mine's already open.
6: The rest of you, open your sacks, quickly. And I'll go right down the line, looking into each one. Well, it's not in this sack. This one. Not here. Not here. No. No.
1: We told you none of us had taken the cup.
6: But here it is, in this sack. Well, let's see now. You, you're Benjamin.
1: Yes, he's Benjamin, but he didn't steal the cup.
6: Well, here it is anyway. Come on. I'll have to take all of you back with me.
2: But, oh, sir, no, we can't possibly go back.
3: So the brothers were taken back to the palace. And when they were brought into Joseph's presence, they fell on their knees before him. Joseph rebuked them, saying,
7: Why did you repay my kindness with evil? Why did you steal my silver cup?
5: What shall we say unto our lord? How shall we clear ourselves? Plainly, we must become your bondsmen, we and Benjamin, with whom the cup was found.
7: Only Benjamin shall be my servant. The rest of you go, in peace, back to your father.
5: But, my lord, let your servant Judah, I pray, speak to you. When we returned to our homeland, after our first journey here, we told our father that we should not see your face again unless our brother Benjamin were with us. And our father said unto us, You know that my wife Rachel bore me two sons. Joseph, the first one, was torn into pieces by a lion, and I saw him not after. If you take Benjamin from me and mischief befall him, you shall bring down my gray hairs with sorrow to the grave.
8: Yes, that's right.
5: Now, therefore, when we return to our father, and the lad be not with us, it shall come to pass that our father will die. I pray you, my lord, let me, your servant Judah, remain here as a bondsman to you instead of the lad. And let the lad go home with his brothers, for I became surety for the lad unto my father.
3: Then Joseph could not control his feelings before all those who stood by him, and he called out,
7: Let every man except these Hebrews leave the room.
3: And when he was alone with his brothers, Joseph wept aloud and cried out,
7: I am Joseph. Come near to me, I pray you. I am Joseph, your brother, whom you sold as a slave into Egypt.
3: Then his brothers were afraid and trembled as Joseph continued,
7: Be not afraid nor angry with yourselves, for God has made good come out of this evil thing you did when you sold me into slavery. I've become a ruler in Egypt and lord of all the land. By this means, God has made me able to preserve life in the face of this terrible famine.
3: Still, the brothers were afraid and did not move. They listened in silence to Joseph's words.
7: Yes, God sent me to Egypt so that I might save you and your families from starvation. For the famine shall ravage the land for yet 5 years more. Therefore, make haste, go up to my father and tell him that I am yet alive. Bring him down into Egypt together with his children and his children's children and all that he has.
3: Then Joseph took Benjamin in his arms, and they wept for joy. And Joseph kissed all his brothers and wept with them.

0: And Pharaoh heard that Joseph's brothers were come. And it pleased Pharaoh and his servants. And Pharaoh sent for Joseph and said unto him,
1: Say unto your brothers, Joseph, Take your beasts of burden and go, get you into the land of Canaan. Bring your father and your goods, and come back to me. I will give you of the good of the land, and you shall eat of the fat of the land.
0: And Joseph's brothers did so. And Joseph gave them wagons according to the command of Pharaoh, and provisions for the way. And to his father Joseph sent 10 animals, laden with corn and bread and meat for his father. So Joseph's brothers left Egypt, and went back to Jacob their father in the land of Canaan. And Benjamin went with them. When at last Joseph's brothers returned to their father's house in Canaan, words could scarcely come fast enough to tell Jacob all the wonderful things which had happened to them.
2: But it's true, Father. Joseph is still alive.
3: I can't believe it. After all those years...
2: He's not only alive, but he's become the great ruler in the land of Egypt.
3: I simply don't know what to say. I had his coat in my hand, his coat of many colors. It was torn and full of blood. You led me to believe that a wild beast had killed him.
4: Father. Oh, Father, we have a most terrible confession to make.
5: Yes, and may God forgive us.
4: Father, when you sent Joseph to see us at...
3: But if this be true, why hasn't Joseph returned? Or at least sent us word that he's still alive?
4: Can you ever forgive us, Father? We have suffered many years for the evil we did to Joseph.
5: The ways of God are often strange, Father. Joseph himself told us that it was God's hand that guided him to the place where he is. For now, he has the power to save us all from death by starvation. He wants you and all of us to come and live with him in Egypt.
3: Joseph, my son, is yet alive. I will go and see him before I die.
0: And Jacob prepared for the journey, he and all that he had, his sons and his sons' sons, and his sons' daughters and their cattle and their goods which they had gotten in the land of Canaan. Meanwhile in Egypt, Joseph waited patiently. One evening after supper, he was talking to Asenath, his wife.
6: You know, I'm beginning to think my father's never going to come.
7: Of course he's coming, Joseph. It just takes time. It's a long way.
6: Oh, the same, he ought to be here by now.
7: We have a proverb in Egypt.
6: Which says?
7: The impatient man waits twice as long.
6: True.
7: I do hope your father will like me, Joseph.
6: Of course he will. Well, steward, answer the door.
8: Yes, my lord. Joseph!
6: Judah!
8: Greetings, Joseph. Asenath.
6: Judah, where's Father? The rest of them.
8: Father sent me on ahead to tell you he's coming.
6: Oh, steward, hitch the horses to the chariot at once. My father's coming. My father's coming.
0: Then Joseph mounted his chariot and with Judah beside him, raced out of the city to meet his father. Towards the middle of the next hour, Reuben and Simeon, who rode in the van of travelers, saw Joseph's chariot approaching in a swirl of dust.
9: Joseph's coming!
10: There's Judah in the chariot beside
9: him! I'll drop back and tell Father. Father, Joseph's coming! Joseph's coming!
11: Well, tell the drivers to stop the wagons!
9: Stop the wagons! The camels!
3: Now, help me down, Simeon.
9: Yes,
3: easy there. But where's my staff? Well, tell the women to keep the children quiet. If only my eyes were stronger. Now I can just make out Judah's face. Is that Joseph beside him?
9: He looks like a king, doesn't he?
3: My son!
6: Oh, Father, I'm so glad to see you.
3: It is you, Joseph. It is you. Oh, you have your mother's eyes.
6: Welcome, Father, to the land of Egypt.
3: Oh, that I should live to see this day.
6: We must thank God.

0: Then Joseph came before Pharaoh and said,
1: Your Majesty, my father and my brethren and their families and all that they have are come out of the land of Canaan.
2: They are welcome, Joseph. It is my wish that they shall dwell in the best of the land in Egypt, even in the land of Goshen. Now, Joseph, bring in your father that I may see him.
1: Your Majesty, this is my father, Jacob.
3: Joseph has told me of your kindness. May the God of my fathers be gracious unto thee and bless thee with the blessings of the heavens above and the blessings of the deep that lieth under. And may all thy days...
0: And Joseph gave his father a possession in the land of Goshen, as Pharaoh had commanded. And he nourished his father and his brothers with bread and with the fruit of the land of Egypt that had been stored up during the years of plenty. The seasons came and went, winter and spring, summer and fall, and still the land of Egypt lay parched and barren under the merciless eye of the sun. And from far and wide, starving people came to buy food from the great storehouses Joseph had filled in the plentiful years.
4: Good sir, have pity on me. I'm the father of seven. I was a prosperous farmer once, but this famine has ruined me. I haven't any more money to buy food, but my children must eat, sir. What can I do?
5: My lord Joseph has told us that we may exchange food for cattle and horses or other useful animals.
4: I still have two horses. They're very skinny, but there's nothing wrong with them that oats and barley won't cure.
5: All right, sign here. 10 bags of corn per horse, that's the law. Sorry, I can't give you more. Next.
6: My lord, all my food is gone, and I have sold all my animals. Do you have work that I could do? Or could you lend money on my farm? I know the land is no good now, but, sir, according to Joseph, in 2 years the famine will end. Then I can grow crops and pay back the loan.
5: I cannot lend you money, but Joseph has authorized us to buy land if you care to sell. 100 bags of corn for each measure of land.
6: Oh, thank you, sir. That is a most generous offer.
0: So Joseph gave the people food in exchange for flocks and herds, and when there were no more animals, in exchange for land, until all the land in Egypt, except for the land of the priests and Goshen, belonged to Pharaoh. Then after 7 terrible years, the earth began once more to show signs of fruitfulness.
7: Kind sir, may I speak to you for a moment?
5: What is it?
7: My husband's dead, sir, and I have 3 hungry mouths to feed. I spent all the money we had on food. Now I have nothing. But, sir, the men in my village say the waters of the Nile are rising and that we can hope for a good crop in the spring. But I haven't any land nor any seed. And how can I sow without any seed or land?
5: My lord Joseph has commanded that land and seed be given to all who will use them.
7: Oh, thank you, sir, thank you.
5: But you shall give a fifth of all you grow to Pharaoh in payment for the seed and the land.
7: Gladly, sir, gladly.
4: The long drought is broken. It's broken.
7: Now we can have seed and land to start all over again.
6: Thanks to Joseph. Long live Joseph.
4: Give me seed that I may plant and grow food. Food, food.
0: Now in the land of Goshen, the province of Egypt where Jacob and all his sons and their families had settled at the command of Pharaoh, the Hebrews prospered and increased greatly in numbers. But the time came when Jacob must die. Knowing that his end was near, he sent for Joseph.
3: Joseph, I am an old man. I won't be with you much longer. But do not be distressed, Joseph. I've had a long life, and though I had many heartaches in my earlier years, these last 17 years here with you in Egypt have been very happy ones. But I'm getting feeble, Joseph. I am ready to go.
1: I understand, Father.
3: There's just one thing, though. I want you to promise me something.
1: Of course, Father.
3: When I am dead, I want you to carry me back to the land of my father. and bury me in the cave where they buried Abraham and Sarah, his wife, Isaac and Rebekah, his wife, and where I buried Leah. There would I, too, be buried.
8: I will do as you say, Father.
3: Swear unto me, my son.
8: I swear it, Father.
0: Then Joseph, seeing that his father was on the brink of death, brought his two sons, Manasseh and Ephraim, to Jacob's bedside. And Jacob, being almost blind with old age, asked,
3: Who are these boys?
8: Well, they are my sons, Father, whom God gave me in this place.
3: Bring them, I pray thee, unto me, and I will bless them.
8: Yes, Father. Kneel down here, boys, close to his bed.
3: Joseph, I never thought I would see you again. And now God has even let me see my grandsons.
0: And Jacob stretched out his right hand and laid it upon Ephraim's head, who was the younger, and his left hand upon Manasseh's head, and he blessed them. The blessing ended, Jacob gave all his sons this assurance.
3: Behold, I die, but God shall be with you, and bring you again unto the land of your father.

0: after Jacob's death, when the days of mourning were over, Joseph went to the palace of Pharaoh and stood before him.
1: Your Majesty, Pharaoh, King of Egypt, if I have found grace in your eyes, open your ears now to your servant Joseph.
2: What is your desire, Joseph?
1: My father sent for me, saying, Lo, I am dying. Swear unto me that you will bury me in the burial place of my fathers in the land of Canaan. Now therefore, your majesty, let me go up, I pray you, and bury my father.
2: Go, Joseph, and bury your father according as he made you swear.
0: So Joseph and his brothers and their servants went to Canaan to bury Jacob. Pharaoh sent along many of his servants to help. It was a very great company. At length they came to the land of Canaan.
1: Hator, see that field over there? The cave and the hill beyond?
3: I see it, my lord.
1: That is the field of Machpelah, which Abraham, my ancestor, brought for me from the Hittite.
3: Indeed, my lord.
1: This is the burial place of my ancestors. Give orders for the entire company to rest here. Prepare for the burial of my father.
0: Thus Joseph buried his father, even as he had sworn to do, and having lovingly laid his father to rest, set out once more for the land of Egypt. After the burial of Jacob, fear once again filled the hearts of Joseph's brothers. Though Joseph had been kind to them, their own guilty conscience made them distrustful. So they took counsel together.
4: Now that father is dead, what if Joseph should desire to take revenge on us?
5: Yes, maybe it was only the fear of hurting father that kept him from punishing us for having thrown him into the pit and selling him to the slave dealer.
4: Oh, I never thought of that. He's lord and master here in Egypt. Yeah. He could have us all arrested and put in prison.
5: And maybe sell us into slavery.
4: Or even have us killed.
5: Let's send a messenger to Joseph and plead with him.
4: Yes, and tell him what father said to us just before he died. Agreed?
6: Yes.
4: How about this?
7: And thy brethren bade me say unto my lord, Thus your father commanded before he died, Forgive, I pray you, the trespass of your brothers, and their sin, for they did evil unto you. Forgive them for what they did, for they are the servants of the God of your fathers.
1: Go tell my brothers to come to me.
7: Yes, my lord.
0: And his brothers came and fell down in the dust before Joseph, fearing greatly, and not knowing what he intended to do.
8: Behold, Joseph, we are your servants.
5: Forgive us, Joseph. In the name of Jacob, our father, forgive us.
1: Rise, fear not, brothers. I am not God and cannot judge you. You did evil against me, but God brought me to this place and gave me the power to save millions from starvation. Be not afraid, therefore. I will nourish you and your little ones, and I will not hold your sin against you. So arise and come with me to the city, and let us be at peace one with another.
5: Truly, Joseph, you have forgiven us much.
8: May God bless you with a long and prosperous life.
0: In this way, after so many years, Joseph and his brothers were reconciled at last. And God did grant a long and prosperous life to Joseph. We see him many years later. The chair he sits on is a gift from Pharaoh and scarcely less decorated with gold and precious stones than the throne of Pharaoh itself. Joseph is surrounded by his grandchildren.
9: Grandfather, tell us a story. Tell us about when you were a boy and were sold as a slave.
1: Oh, dear.
10: And how you were put in prison.
1: Oh.
10: How Pharaoh made you ruler over all Egypt.
9: And how your brothers came to buy corn.
1: Well, you want a rather long story, don't you? But I'll tell it to you again because I want you to see and remember always how God is leading us, even in all our troubles, so that his good purposes can be fulfilled. Now, once upon a time there lived a boy named Joseph.
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11: Hi, Dan Seaborn here, and you're listening to Winning at Home's Family Moments. I saw a great sign recently. I forget where I was at, but I saw this sign, and it just said this: been there, fixed that. I love that, because usually you see it, and it says been there, done that. But this said, been there, fixed that. And I thought, that's what Christ has done for every one of us. You say, but my life, man, it's in shambles, and I'm a single individual, and I don't know what I'm going to do, and I'm not handling the stress good. You know what? Christ has been there, and he's fixed that before. You say, I'm married, and my marriage is falling apart, and I'm not handling it very good, and I'm getting more frustrated every day. God's been there, and he's fixed that before. You're not the only one who's ever been in that situation. God's been there with other couples and with other single individuals and other situations in life that maybe you're facing today. He's been there, and he's already proven he can fix that. But you got to rely totally on him. You've got to be willing to die to all self. That's the tough stuff. But if you're willing to completely yield it to Christ, he can fix that. That situation in your family, maybe with your teenager that you say, there's no hope here. He's been there. He's fixed that. I challenge you today to be willing to say, Father, I don't know what it's going to mean, but I want you to fix my situation. You might have to change me. You definitely have to change something. But I'm willing. I'm pliable. Work with me. And if you'd like more information from Winning at Home, just like this, that will give you assistance and guidance in growing in your marriage and family life, simply go to our website, winningathome.com. 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
13: The Bible says in Exodus chapter 20, verse 3, and this is the first of the Ten Commandments, God says to us, you shall have no other gods before me. We live in a world that is just filled with ideas, theories, philosophies, psychologies, ideologies, interpretations, speculations, and mesmerizing delusions. And yet, in the midst of all of this, God is talking to us. His first commandment that he wrote with his own finger on two tables of stone says, you shall have no other gods before me. Listen to what James Madison, who was one of the founding fathers of the United States of America, had to say about the Ten Commandments. Quote, he said, we have staked the whole future of American civilization not upon the power of government, but upon the capacity of each and all of us to govern ourselves, to control ourselves, and to sustain ourselves according to the Ten Commandments of. Yet when God says, you shall have no other gods before me, he's telling us that he's the answer. He's the solution. I heard about somebody who had a saying on their wall, and the plaque said, Lord, I found the problem. It's me. And then the response was swift, and it said, my child, I've got the answer, and it's me. And isn't that true? The first commandment says, you shall have no other gods before me, and God wants to be first in your life and in my life. And if we'll do that, if we'll put God first, if we'll put Jesus first, if we'll accept him as our Savior, we will be eternally grateful. We'll live forever. We'll be blessed more than we can possibly imagine if we'll keep the first commandment, you shall have no other gods before me.
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15: Blessed is everyone that feareth the Lord, that walketh in his ways. 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Thy children like olive plants round about thy table. 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
19: Now a look at your afternoon weather on Janesville Christian Talk Radio. Mostly sunny today with a high near 80 and lows around 58. Thunderstorms tomorrow with a high of 80 and lows around 60. For your Saturday, partly sunny with a high near 79 and lows around 53. And for Sunday, partly sunny with a high near 78 and lows around 51. That's your afternoon weather on Janesville Christian Talk Radio.
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23: If you take away the time they spend together, that relationship

will eventually deteriorate. That is exactly what the devil has done with the blessings of the seventh-day Sabbath from the beginning. That's why he attacks it, because if it means special time to grow in our relationship with Jesus, the devil hates that, and so he'll take away that time we have with the Creator. That's why Daniel said, he will think to change God's times and God's law. The Sabbath is in the heart of God's law. It deals with holy time, and it's about worship. All three are mentioned in the message of the first angel in Revelation 14:7. It's quoting the Sabbath commandment because God wants the final generations to rediscover that blessing. Now, so far, to be fair, we've pretty much looked up Old Testament texts. Sometimes we have the understanding, well, wasn't the Sabbath done away with in the New Testament? So let's go into the New Testament and get a clearer understanding of this. And you may wonder, well, what do we have to study this for? Is this just something Pastor Dave made up? Think about it. If Revelation 14:7 quotes the fourth commandment, quotes it, that means Revelation wants me to understand it. And if Revelation 14:12 describes God's people at the end of time as keeping his commandments, isn't the Sabbath part of that? It doesn't mean just 8 or just 9 or just pick out the ones we like. It means God's end time people will love him enough to honor his commandments, not as a way to get saved, but because they're already saved and they're thankful for what Jesus has done for them. So now let's go into the New Testament, because who is the best example we can look at? What do you think? Jesus. Let's go to Luke chapter 4 and verse 16. Luke chapter 4 verse 16, and let's just look at the example of Jesus here. Now, a few years ago, I don't remember how many years ago, they had this fad going on where you wore bracelets or something that said WWJD. Remember what that stood for? Yeah, what would Jesus do? Now, granted, that was a fad, but it's a pretty good principle, don't you think? It's an eternal principle. So let's look at Jesus' example. Did he consider the Sabbath important? Luke chapter 4, and let's read verse 16. The Bible says, "So he came to Nazareth, where he had been brought up. And as his," what's that word? "Custom was, he went into the synagogue on the Sabbath day and stood up to read." Now let's put a little pause there. Notice it said that Jesus' custom was. Now that word custom, what does that mean? Yeah, is a custom something you do every once in a while? That means it's your regular habit. You do it on a regular basis. For example, I'm going to guess that probably you have a custom that you do every morning. What is something that you do on a regular basis every single morning? Just yell it out. Eat breakfast or brush your teeth, right? At least I hope so. Your coworkers would greatly appreciate that. You don't do it every once in a while. You do it regularly, daily. So the scriptures describe Jesus that he had the custom of honoring the Sabbath day, that he used it as an opportunity to be worshiping in the synagogue as an example to us. And actually, if you keep reading in verse 18, he used Sabbath as an opportunity to proclaim the gospel and that he was the Messiah, the Son of God. So see, Jesus gave that as an example, not because he was a Jew, because we already read in Genesis that the Sabbath was given to all mankind long before there was ever a Jew on the face of the earth. It's a blessing to all. So the next question is, did Jesus say anything else about the Sabbath? Now, I don't have this text on the screen, but we're doing really good on time tonight. I don't know if that's because I'm talking too fast or what, or the Holy Spirit's just opening the door. So I'm going to add a text. How many people give me permission to add a text? All right, I want you to go to Matthew 24, verse 20. Matthew 24, verse 20. And Jesus says something here, you know, that a lot of times we overlook, but it is really rather significant. Matthew 24, verse 20, because you know what this verse is going to do? It's going to answer the question as to whether Jesus considered the Sabbath to be obsolete after the cross. Matthew 24, verse 20. Here's what he's talking about. He's talking about the abomination of desolation. And in this context, he's referring to the destruction of Jerusalem, which would happen in 70 AD. In 70 AD, the Roman armies came into Jerusalem, destroyed the city and the temple, which the Jewish nation thought would never happen.
Remember how Jesus made that statement during the last week of his life? He told the Jewish leaders, your house is left unto you desolate. And then he told his disciples, you see this great temple that you think is so awesome? There will come a time when there will not be one stone left upon another. That happened in 70 AD. Because when the Romans attacked Jerusalem, because they were fed up with the Jewish nation, they were always rebelling against the Romans, they hated them, literally they burned that temple down. And when they did, do you remember what was inside that temple? Gold, lots of gold and precious metals. That gold melted in between the cracks of the stones. And the Roman soldiers, because they wanted that gold, literally, they threw every stone down upon another so that there was not one left standing on top of another. This is what Jesus is referring to in the destruction of Jerusalem when he makes this statement. Matthew 24, verse 20. Jesus says, and pray that your flight may not be in the winter. Why do you think Jesus said, I hope it's not in the winter? Well, if you're running away from Jerusalem because your city is being destroyed, winter's going to be a pretty hard time to survive. But then he goes on to say, pray that your flight may not be in winter or when? On the Sabbath day. Because obviously you're not going to be remembering God as your creator when you're running for your life. And so here Jesus is looking 40 years into the future because he was crucified around 31 AD. He's looking 40 years into the future, expecting that his people are still honoring the blessings of the Sabbath. If he intended for that to be absolute after the cross, he would never have made such a statement. You say, well, Pastor Dave, that makes a lot of sense, but then if the Sabbath is meant for all man, for all time, shouldn't we find records of it in the early New Testament church? And the answer is, you're absolutely right. Let's go to the book of Acts, because what we discover is the Sabbath is all over the book of Acts. We just tend not to see it. Let's turn to the book of Acts. We're just going to look a few things up here. You want to go to Acts chapter 13, and I want to read a few verses together. What book are we going to? And what chapter? 13. By the way, if you ever need revival in your life, a great book to read is the book of Acts, because this describes a church that's on the move. This describes a church that has momentum. A church that wasn't just content of sitting in a pew. Of course, they didn't have church buildings necessarily in those days. A church that's just not content to let one or two people do all the work. But this describes a church that had a mission. Can you say amen? A church that had the mission of taking the gospel and changing the world. And that's why literally the history books tell us that first century Christianity turned the world upside down, because they were faithful to Jesus and they were faithful to his word. My prayer is that someday that could be said of the 21st century church, that it too would turn the world upside down because of its focus on Jesus. Amen. Acts chapter 13. That was just a little side commercial. Acts chapter 13 and verse 14. This is describing Paul and Barnabas in the city of Antioch. The Bible says, but when they departed from Perga, they came to Antioch in Pisidia, and went into the synagogue on what day? Sabbath day, and sat down to read. And after the reading of the law and the prophets, the rulers of the synagogue sent to them, saying, men and brethren, if you have any word of exhortation for the people, say on. Now, you know, that's using Old English there, but when they say, listen, if you have any word of exhortation, say on, what are they really saying? You want me to put it in modern vernacular? They're saying, preach it, brother. You know, Paul and Barnabas are using the Sabbath, keeping it holy as the commandment said, as they saw their Savior do, and they're using it as an opportunity to teach people about Jesus. I mean, think about that. They're resting physically on the Sabbath from secular labors and using it to teach people how to put their faith in Jesus, how to rest in him spiritually. And they don't just do this with Jews. I want you to notice, let's go to verse 42. We're going to skip ahead here in the chapter, and we're still in Antioch, but notice what it says in verse 42. The Bible says, so when the Jews went out of the synagogue, who came next? The Gentiles begged that these words might be preached to them the next Sabbath.
Now, when the congregation had broken up, many of the Jews and devout proselytes, that means the converts, followed Paul and Barnabas, who, speaking to them, persuaded them to continue in the grace of God. And then verse 44 says, on the next Sabbath, almost the whole city came together to hear the word of God. You say, now why is that significant? Notice, they're not just doing this when they're in a Jewish town or city. Because it says now the Gentiles came next. So regardless of whether they were in a Jewish city, a Gentile city, a pagan city, it didn't make any difference. Here are New Testament Christians honoring the Sabbath, living in the grace of God, preaching about Jesus. And a thing that I love about verse 44, it says on the next Sabbath, how much of the city came together? The whole city. Now that would excite me. Can you say amen? Boy, what would it be like if the whole city of Nixa came together to hear the word of God? Or Springfield, or St. Louis, where I live. That would be an absolute miracle, and I believe someday the Holy Spirit is going to do that. Can you say amen? Now here, this is just one example. Now, we don't have time to go to all the references about Sabbath in the book of Acts, but we are going to cover two or three. Since you're already there, it won't take you long to turn to chapter 18. Let's go to chapter 18 and verse 4. Now, you may be thinking to yourself, Pastor Dave, you're using a lot of Bible text tonight. That's right, I'm doing it on purpose. And the reason I'm doing it on purpose is I realize that when we really study what the Bible says about the seventh-day Sabbath, that it kind of goes against popular thinking. I realize that. And so I want to be sure that these are not simply my words coming out, but that we are sticking closely to the Bible and to the Bible alone. Because truthfully, whose words matter more, the preacher's words or God's word? That's right. Whose word matters more, a church's authority or God's authority? God's authority. So purposely, we're going to many different Bible verses each and every night. Acts chapter 18 and verse 4. It's actually only one sentence long. The Bible says, and this is describing Paul in the city of Corinth. By the way, was Corinth a Jewish city? No, this was about as pagan of a city as you can get. Even when they raised up the Christian churches in Corinth, how many letters did Paul write to Corinth? Two. Because we have two books in the New Testament called what? 1 and 2 Corinthians. Now, are they short books or long books? They're long books because the Corinthian church had some serious problems. So Paul is working in a pagan city, and even when they became Christians, you know, it still took some time for them to let go of the old and embrace the new. But notice what Paul writes. Acts 18:4. It says, and he reasoned in the synagogue when? Every Sabbath, persuading who? Both Jews and Greeks. Paul's bold. He's doing this in a pagan city. And the New Testament says he spent 18 months in Corinth. And Acts tells us every Sabbath he was honoring that day, worshiping the Creator, using it as a chance to teach people about Jesus. See, when he physically rested on Sabbath, he was teaching people how to rest their faith in Jesus as their Savior. In fact, since we're already there, let's go to Acts 16:13. Because even when they didn't have a building to go to, I want you to notice what happens. Acts 16:13. Just go a couple chapters back. And this is going to describe Paul and Silas when they were in Philippi. Acts 16:13. It says, and on what day? Sabbath day, we went out of the city to the riverside where prayer was customarily made, and we sat down and spoke to the women who met there. So even in Philippi, when apparently maybe they didn't have a big group there, they didn't have a building to go to, even on Sabbath, no synagogue there apparently, they went out to the riverside, used that holy time for prayer and communion with their Creator and with Jesus Christ, their Savior. So you find it all through the book of Acts if I'm really willing to look at it with an open and a surrendered heart. But there is another verse in the Bible that I'd like to take you to. Now, this one I've got printed out on the screen. It's in Hebrews chapter 4. This is sometimes a misunderstood verse, but it's very important. In Hebrews 4:4, Paul wrote this. The Bible says, for he has spoken in a certain place of what? The seventh day in this way, and God rested on the seventh day from all his works. Okay, right here,
Paul is quoting from Genesis. That comes from Genesis chapter 2. And so Paul brings up this seventh day, the seventh day Sabbath. Then as he continues to write, at the end of the passage, notice what he writes in verses 9 and 10. The Bible goes on to say, there remains therefore a what? A rest for the people of God. And by the way, in the Greek, it actually says Sabbath rest. For he who has entered his rest, that's meaning God's rest, has himself also ceased from his works as God did from his. You say, well, what's that saying? Paul is comparing the physical rest of the Sabbath with spiritually resting in Jesus. He's not saying the Sabbath isn't important. That would contradict the rest of Scripture. What Paul is telling me is when I physically rest from my secular labors on Sabbath, that is a sign that says I spiritually rest my faith in Jesus. It's a symbol that I have stopped trying to earn salvation by my works. I'm resting my faith in the completed work of Jesus on the cross. So the physical rest of the Sabbath points me to the cross. It points me to the spiritual rest in Jesus, which makes the Sabbath one of the most important symbols of grace that you find in the New Testament. That's why the devil hates it. In fact, let me ask you a question. If I were to say to you, who created the heavens and the earth, what would the traditional answer be? Meaning who? God, the Father, most would say. Do you realize that the Bible teaches Jesus Christ is as much the creator of this earth? Notice what it says in Colossians 1:15. Now, the print there is a little bit small. But Paul wrote, for by him, he's speaking of Jesus, for by him all things were created that are in heaven and that are on the earth. All things were created through him and for him. Now, catch that. All things were created through who? Jesus Christ. So that means, and actually the whole Godhead was involved in creation when you think about it. You know, God the Father, God the Son, and God the Holy Spirit, Genesis talks about. So really, if the Sabbath is a memorial of creation, that means the Sabbath is pointing me to Jesus as my creator. And when I rest on the Sabbath, it's pointing me to Jesus as my Savior. So see, thus far, the Bible teaches us at least four things about that special time. One, the Sabbath is about spending time with Jesus. It's about developing the personal relationship with him, and it's about honoring him as creator and resting in him as our Savior. Can you say amen? Is it any wonder that the devil would like to obliterate that day, that whole time? Remember, that's why Daniel said, he shall think to change God's times and God's law. The Sabbath is in the heart of God's law. It's about holy time, and it's about worship. All three are mentioned in the book of Revelation. In fact, as you study this through, because Revelation basically forces us to study this, we can't overlook it. When I study it and I see that there are over 100 verses in the Bible about the seventh-day Sabbath, and then I see there's not one verse in the Bible that says the Sabbath was changed to Sunday or any other day, then it makes me ask a question. And it's probably a question that has gone through all of our minds at some point. You may be asking right now, well, I mean, I can see what the Bible says, Pastor. It's so clear. How did I miss this? And you may be wondering, if the Bible mentions the Sabbath over and over, how did we get to a point where the seventh-day Sabbath has been totally lost sight of? That's what we're going to talk about tomorrow night in part two. In fact, tomorrow, we're going to go through history and find out how in the world did we lose sight of the Sabbath? How in the world did it, quote, get changed? And to be fair, because, I mean, you got to be fair when you're studying something. We've looked up all the Sabbath texts. So if we want to be fair and do an honest Bible study, what do we have to do? We're going to look up all the texts that mention the first day of the week tomorrow night, because we got to be fair and honest. Where I'm going to look up every text in the New Testament that mentions the first day of the week. So if there was ever a change to the first day of the week, we should find it in one of those texts. Now, in case you're thinking, well, we'll be here all night if we're going to look up all of them. No, there's only 8 texts in the New Testament that mentions the first day of the week. We're going to look them all up. But because I know you're curious, I won't leave you hanging. I will give you a 5-minute summary of how the Sabbath was lost sight of. Then we'll go into more detail tomorrow night. Here's basically how it happened throughout history. I'm going to springboard from something Paul wrote.
In 2 Thessalonians 2:3, Paul made this statement. He said, "Let no one deceive you by any means, for that day," now he's speaking of the second coming, "for that day will not come unless what happens first? The falling away comes first, and the man of sin is revealed, the son

0: perdition. See, Paul knew that after the death of the apostles, he knew that false teaching would come into the church. Because even while they were alive, they had to battle against that, didn't they? That's why you have all these epistles in the New Testament. Many of them are battling against false teachings. And so Paul said, before Jesus comes back to this earth, the church is going to fall away from truth. And one night, we're going to see how that happened little by little through the Middle Ages. And unfortunately, that's what happened with the Sabbath. Christianity started to fall away from the pure Word of God. And it basically happened like this. In those early first centuries, now remember, this is the short version of it. In the early first centuries, who was it that dominated the earth? What world power? Rome did. Did Rome like the Jewish nation? They did not. They hated the Jews. The problem was, they viewed Christianity as a sect of Judaism because one of the things they held in common was the seventh-day Sabbath. And so they're persecuting Christians now. Christianity was illegal in Rome. And so some Christians thought, you know, we need to differentiate ourselves from the Jewish nation. As they kind of got to think about it, they thought, you know, what about the Sunday? Jesus resurrected on a Sunday. What if we simply started making that the holy day? Then we would be different from the Jews. Plus, we're trying to win all these pagans to Christ. And the pagans worship the sun god. And guess what day they do that? That's why it's called Sunday. And they thought, you know, if we made Sunday the holy day, then the pagans wouldn't really have to change anything except instead of worshiping the sun god, they could worship the Son of God. And so over the centuries, because this didn't happen in a day, over the centuries, little by little, more emphasis was placed on Sunday, less emphasis was placed on the true seventh-day Sabbath of the Bible. And what eventually gave momentum to it was this. Ever hear of a guy named Constantine? It was a Roman emperor. Constantine in 313 converted to Christianity, so-called. And Christianity went from being an illegal religion to being accepted. And when that happened, shortly thereafter, Constantine issued one of the first Sunday laws where he said this, on the venerable day of the sun, let the magistrates and people residing in cities rest and let all the shops be closed. Now, when the emperor says that, how many people do you suppose listened? Well, the majority if you wanted to keep your life. And so it started to spread even more. As centuries went by, eventually a religious system came out of Rome known as Papal Rome. And then what eventually happened is when church and state united, Papal Rome included it in the catechism. Now, I'm not reading this to be negative on any particular faith group. I don't believe God is honored when we do that. This is simply to show the facts of history and how it happened. In the convert's catechism, grew up Catholic, you went to catechism, it says this. Question, which is the Sabbath day? Answer, Saturday is the Sabbath day. Why do we observe Sunday instead of Sabbath? Because the Catholic Church transferred the solemnity from Saturday to Sunday. And that happened in the Council of Laodicea, 336 AD. And see, what happens is since Rome had the power of church and state for 1,000 years, and really not many read their Bibles because it was forbidden, it was spread all throughout the world. And then I realize that really Sunday simply comes from man's law being placed above God's law, man's authority above God's authority. And I have to ask myself, what do I consider to be the most highest authority? Is it the Word of God or is it the traditions of men? And that's a serious question for us to ask when we are studying any teaching in the Bible. So here's what I'm going to invite you to do. Believe me, I recognize if you're hearing this for the first time, at first, it can be a little disturbing. My wife experienced this a number of years ago when she first learned about the Sabbath, and her first question was, it's so clear in the Bible, how did I miss this? I mean, you're welcome to ask her afterwards if you like. So she decided, you know what, I'm not taking any preacher's word for it. I'm going home and I'm studying the Bible, and she did. So here's what I want to invite you to do. Don't take my word for it. Don't ever take my word for it. I want you to go home and I want you to study these verses from the Bible. In fact, I want to give you a fun assignment. Even though it's a serious subject, can I give you a fun assignment, yes or no? Okay, here's your fun assignment. I want you to go, and all you have to do is find one verse in the entire Bible that says the Sabbath's not important and it was changed to Sunday. From Genesis to Revelation, one verse that says the Sabbath was changed to Sunday. That's all you have to do. In fact, you might want to get some friends to help you, maybe some family members. Just, you know, kind of make a little game of it, even though it's a serious thing. But as you do, I'm just going to let you know ahead of time from experience. I guarantee you, you're going to be told one of five things. So I'm just already going to go ahead and tell you what it is. Number one, someone's going to say the Sabbath is just for the Jews. But we already learned in Genesis, God gave it from the beginning of time. Number two, someone's going to say, well, the law's done away with. It was nailed to the cross. And we already learned the only law nailed to the cross was Moses' law of ceremonies, you know, sacrificing lambs and goats. Number three, well, you can keep any day as the Sabbath. Well, I would agree with that except for one thing. God said the seventh day is the Sabbath. He didn't give me the right to change his word. Four, well, we keep Sunday in honor of the resurrection. Well, that's a nice idea, but the Bible doesn't tell us to do that. That's what we have Easter for. Or number five, don't go back to those meetings. And I mean, I've had that happen. You know, people who are into the Word of God, they say, I've learned more than I ever have. But you know what the test is for us? When I come to something in the Word of God that goes against what I previously thought, sometimes it's hard for me to surrender to the Word of God. And I'm tempted to say, well, Lord, that's not convenient for me. Lord, that's different from what I want to hear, and I don't want to hear anymore. And so we must always pray, no matter what the subject is, God, help me to fully surrender to your Word. Or someone may say to you, oh, don't go back to those meetings. He doesn't preach what's popular. Well, I confess, I don't preach what's popular. I made a commitment ever since I became a minister that I would only preach what the Word of God says. If that makes me popular, fine. If it doesn't, I can live with it. Because the one I want to be popular with is Jesus, amen, not man. And so really, folks, here is the issue. Here is the question for us to ask in our life. Do I value my relationship with Jesus? Would I like to experience the gift of that Sabbath? Man might say, don't worry about it. But Jesus says, if you love me, keep my commandments. See, I have two choices. I can say, thank you, Lord. Thank you that you love me so much to give me special time to know you. I accept your gift. Help me to find a blessing in it and surrender my heart to you. Or I can say, Lord, it's too different. Lord, I'm too busy. It's just too inconvenient. And I can turn my face the other way. My prayer, which is the hard part for all of us, my prayer is that when it comes to Word of God, that we would always pray, even when it's tough, we would just say, Lord, I need your help. Lord, you show me your truth. And whatever that may be, help me to surrender to it with all my heart, with all my soul, and with all my mind.
1: Don't miss more inspiring messages by David Kleindienst.
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3: Hi, I'm Todd Nettleton, and this is the Voice of the Martyrs Radio. 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Luck is a Christian evangelist. She was warned to stop sharing the gospel message. One day, a radical Muslim mob attacked her home. Luck and her husband were beaten. 15 Bibles were burned. However, Luck praised God and rejoiced to suffer for Christ. Sometime later, a group of men assaulted her 11-year-old daughter as she walked home from school. This traumatic event caused the entire family to become afraid. Pray for Luck and her family. May their faith and witness remain strong, despite the suffering they've endured.
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6: Many decisive battles of the past have taken place by the walls of ancient cities, but the strongest wall of history was breached without a struggle. I'll return in a moment with the amazing facts about bribing the gatekeeper.

Hello, this is Joe Cruz on the Amazing Facts broadcast, facts which affect you. Many years ago, a Chinese emperor built a gigantic wall to defend the country against the barbarians to the north. The wall stretched for miles along the border, and it was wide enough for chariots to pass on its top. It remains one of the wonders of the world. But as a defense effort, the wall was a complete failure. The enemy breached it by merely bribing.

George Vandeman has described the weapons in this battle. Their words. Billions of words arranged into advertising, crowded into newspapers, bound into books. Words in the air, words on the screen, words on the lips of friends or enemies. Subtle changers of the mind that scar and mold and enslave. Words endlessly reported, cutting grooves under the consciousness of willing or unwilling listeners. The sweeping hysteria of suggestion is invading the home every day by way of television, radio, and the printed page. We're subjected to a barrage of suggestions, a bombardment of ideas that's slowly conditioning us for subtle deception in areas of life that affect our destiny. And I'm not referring to simple advertising, friends. What we're witnessing is the battle for the mind. More than that, it's the battle for the will of man, and it's a battle for the home. In every encounter with the forces of evil, the battle is fought first and foremost in the mind. If ever a man is disloyal to God or his country or to his wife, he is disloyal first in the mind. If, as the gatekeeper, he allows temptation free access to the corridors of the mind, there'll be no way of escape from the brainwashing forces that will beat against his imagination. And in the conflict between the will and the imagination, too often the imagination wins. Infidelity is the almost inevitable result. Now, you might ask, am I helpless against temptation? And, of course, no, you're not. You are the gatekeeper. But if you accept the enemy's bribe, if you choose to open your mind to the repetitious rantings of temptation, broken hearts and broken homes are the inevitable result. To tamper with the mind is to tamper with the conscience and with the power to decide, with the will. To control the mind is to control the conscience. The mind must be kept strong. It is the unguarded mind that's open to temptation. Now the will, as I mentioned, is the enemy's target. For the will is the soul's deciding factor. It's your decision. It's your choice. Inclination may be strong. Human nature may be weak. But the will decides. And it's free. It was never God's plan that it should be otherwise. It was never God's plan that any outside influence should control man's will. God will not control it without invitation. Satan cannot control it without permission. It is man who decides. God never enters those sacred precincts of the conscience uninvited. Now, Satan would like to enter. Family or friends would sometimes like to enter too, but God says to the watching universe, "See that man? He's about to make a decision. By that decision, he may live or die, but he alone must make it. Stand back. The soul must be free." Now, God paid a terrific price to keep the soul free, and that price was the death of his Son. It cost the life of Jesus to preserve for you and me the right to choose. So God will never force the will. He'll only accept it. He wants only willing allegiance. The enemy, on the other hand, will use any subterfuge, any hellish device to force the will of man. And so the battle continues. The enemy wants the will of man to enslave it. God wants the will in order to set it free. Now, what are some of the forces that try to bribe their entry into the mind? Take hypnotism, for instance. Hypnotism, once regarded as only a harmless parlor game, now comes to us in cap and gown. It professes to free man from undesirable habits. It poses as a great benefactor. But what about the mind, friends? What about the will? When the will is surrendered to another, placed under the control of another, is it not to some extent enslaved and weakened? Is it ever so strong again? Now, you trust your friend. You trust your counselor. You trust your dentist. But is it ever safe to surrender the will to somebody else? Suppose that in some hypnotic session, another intelligence than that of the one you trust should take over. It has happened, of course. That's the possibility. That's the danger. Hypnotism is a perilous passkey to the mind. Could it be that hypnotism is delivering on a silver platter what psychic forces have been seeking through the ages, and that is the control of the will? Is it any wonder that Solomon said, "Keep thy heart," or mind, "with all diligence, for out of it are the issues of life," Proverbs 4:23. And what are the pills that our contemporaries swallow by the billions?

0: Are they strengthening the mind, making it more secure against temptation? Or are they subtle bribers at the gate? Would you say we're sharpening the sensitivities of the conscience, friends, and making it stronger, or weakening it, pill by pill, as we swallow them? But all this is nothing compared to the psychedelic whirlpool into which this generation is being drawn. The mind-changing drugs, the consciousness-expanding drugs, they're sweeping the country, friends. All of these cocaine, LSD, methadone, all the rest of them, these psychedelic bribers at the gate are tampering with the mind, tampering with the seat of decision, tampering with the conscience and with man's eternal destiny. Is it any wonder that some observers are now speaking of the total annihilation of the will of man? You see, the power of moral choice is the one thing that makes a man different from a beast. In fact, Dr. Mervyn Harding has suggested that there are four faculties in the human personality that are not so highly developed in animals, and these are discrimination, judgment, self-control, and willpower. Now, discrimination, when you reach your hand into your pocket or your purse, it's the faculty of discrimination that enables you to distinguish between a dime and a quarter. It's the power that tells you the difference. But judgment is the faculty that tells you that an orange is better for you health-wise than a candy bar would be. And self-control is the power to be the master of your emotions. But then there's willpower, the power to decide, the power to choose. You may have determination and wisdom and self-control. You may have information and knowledge and even wisdom, but it's the will that decides what to do with these things. And the important thing is this. Every time you decide right, you're strengthening your will. Every time you decide wrong, you weaken your will. It's as simple as that. It may be a little thing, a small decision, as seemingly insignificant as a second piece of pie. But you're either weakening or strengthening your will by that decision. Both good or bad habits are strengthened by exercise. So beware of anything that lessens your powers of discrimination and judgment and self-control. For any dulling of these powers will also weaken your will. Thousands of alcoholics cry, "You're talking about me. My discrimination and judgment are all right. I have emotional control, but I have absolutely no willpower." A legion of smokers could echo the same thing. No willpower. It's a plaintive cry of millions of Weight Watchers who put off their weight watching until tomorrow. And the uncounted victims of temper and lust join in. No willpower. It's a cry of defeat that makes the heart of God weep, I'm sure. You can see how intensely practical this is, friends. It's not sufficient to talk to an alcoholic about exercising his will or strengthening his will. For he says, hopelessly, I have none. Friends, if we must tie our hopes to our own weakness, or to man-made solutions, or the manipulation suggestive of popular psychology, however helpful their insights, there is reason for us to despair. But no, in the Bible there's hope for the most hopeless. Listen, sin shall not have dominion over you, Romans 6:14. A man doesn't have to be enslaved by habit. He doesn't have to see his home disintegrating because of his weakness. God can break the chains. That's what Jesus Christ came to accomplish. The Spirit of the Lord is upon me because he hath anointed me to preach deliverance to the captives and recovering of sight to the blind, to set at liberty them that are bruised. Luke 4:18. You see, Jesus came to break the chains and set the captive free. And he says in John 8:32, "Ye shall know the truth, and the truth shall make you free." Not one person who hears me today needs to remain a slave to crippling habit. Every one of you can go free. And I say this on the authority of the Word of the living God. You can't control your thoughts and your feelings and your emotions as you might desire. But there is one thing you can do. You can control your will. You can choose who your master will be. Joshua said, "Choose you this day whom you will serve." And this is an act of the will. We choose our master. It will be one or it will be the other. Every man is under the control of one power or the other by deliberate choice. Now, friends, do you see the constant peril a man is in until he understands the true force of the will? The will is not something to be pushed about by circumstances or smothered under feelings or intimidated by habit or impulse. It need not be subject to the emotions. The life of victory is not to be lived in the emotions, but in the will. This desire may pull in one direction. This emotion may pull in another. This habit, this temper, this lust may clamor for attention, but the will decides. God does not negotiate with the feelings. He negotiates with the will. In the final destiny of man, the feelings are not the deciding factor. It is the will that decides. Let the emotions rebel as they may. They'll gradually come into line with the decision of the will. It's yours to decide. And when you do, the power of God, like the lift of the tide, will make all the difference. I think of the building of a giant bridge across a portion of New York Harbor. Engineers were searching for a base upon which to rest one of the mighty buttresses. Deep in the mud and practically buried, they discovered an old barge full of bricks and stones that had long ago sunk to that spot. It had to be moved. Yet in spite of every device, it remained firmly held in its muddy bed. At last, one of the engineers conceived an idea. He gathered other barges about and secured them by long chains to the sunken wreck while the tide was low. And then they waited. The tide was coming in. Higher and higher rose the water, and with it, the floating barges. Then, creaking and straining on the chains, that old boat was lifted from its vice-like grip, raised by the lift of the Atlantic Ocean. And if your mind is like an old barge full of bricks and stones and gripped by memories that you want to forget and held by age-long leanings which you would like to give up, my friends, was ever a human device stronger than a spirit-empowered will? God will give you that victory if you just choose it today.
1: 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And until next time, remember this amazing fact: Jesus loves you.

This is Max McLean. The story of the Bible is a divine drama of how God would redeem his people from their sin. The story begins in a garden and ends in a city. And as in the beginning there was a tree of life, where will it be at the end? Listen to the Bible from Revelation 22. Then the angel showed me the river of the water of life, as clear as crystal, flowing from the throne of God and of the Lamb down the middle of the great street of the city. On each side of the river stood the tree of life, bearing 12 crops of fruit, yielding its fruit every month. And the leaves of the tree are for the healing of the nations. No longer will there be any curse. The throne of God and the Lamb will be in the city, and his servants will serve him. They will see his face, and his name will be on their foreheads. There will be no more night. They will not need the light of a lamp or the light of the sun, for the Lord God will give them light, and they will reign forever and ever. The angel said to me, "These words are trustworthy and true. The Lord and his angel to show his servants the things that must soon take place. Behold, I am coming soon. Blessed is he who keeps the words of the prophecy in this book. I, Jesus, have sent my angel to give you this testimony for the churches. I am the root and the offspring of David and the bright morning star. The Spirit and the bride say, 'Come,' and let him who hears

0: ears, say, come. Whoever is thirsty, let him come. And whoever wishes, let him take the free gift of the water of life. I warn everyone who hears the words of the prophecy of this book, if anyone adds anything to them, God will add to him the plagues described in this book. And if anyone takes away words from this book of prophecy, God will take away from him his share in the tree of life and in the holy city, which are described in this book. He who testifies to these things says, yes, I am coming soon. Amen. Come, Lord Jesus. The grace of our Lord Jesus be with God's people. Amen. From Revelation 22. Listen to the Bible. It's great for the soul.
1: The Bible says that faith comes by hearing. Be able to hear the Word of God today and every day. 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

0: It's probably not the most pleasant thing to think about, but the truth is there's, on average, 80 shark attacks globally every year. And there might be 10 to 15 fatalities. That's some dangerous animals. I read a story once about some lion poachers who weren't as careful as they should have been and ended up, well, their shoes were found, but nothing else. Of course, it was never meant to be like this. Once upon a time, you never needed bear spray when you walked in the woods. So I'm encouraged by Isaiah 11 verse 9, which says, "They shall not hurt nor destroy in all my holy mountain, for the earth shall be full of the knowledge of the Lord as the waters cover the sea." Sin has messed up our relationship with the animal kingdom, but one day that'll be restored. One day there'll be nothing to fear. Animals and humans will live together in harmony. Those will be good days. I'm John Bradshaw for It Is Written.
1: The psalmist said, "I delight in your word as much as in all riches." Wow. Well, you know, I only value what is useful to me. A book of poetry may sit on a shelf, it may be hardbound and ornate, but it's not going to be valuable to my everyday life. Only one that is dog-eared from use, highlighted, marked up from repeated readings, is invaluable. Why? Because I've taken its truths, lived by them, and found them to be golden. Is the Word of God valuable to me today? Do I say it's more valuable than all riches? That's the question on this edition of Daughters of Promise. I'm Christine Wurtzen. Well, let's face it, Bibles sit on shelves, are taken down and read on holidays as if what was contained in the pages was nothing more than pieces of prose on onion skin paper. It serves to make us feel better on Sundays and other special occasions, but as far as daily life, it's just not all that useful. Add the lies of Satan in this mix, and few of us will ever discover the golden value of the Scriptures. He has taught us to live by our own instincts rather than put all our trust on God's opinions and instructions. Satan did it in the Garden of Eden, and his tactics haven't changed. We think highly of our judgment calls and fail to really believe that momentary revelation through the Word is the only way we were designed to live. So many cobweb scenarios lay in front of me today. Based on experience, I can believe that I have the wisdom to make good choices. The only way I will come to treasure God's word is to see that living my own way is really rebellion. I have to choose daily to put all my trust in God's instruction. Only when I do that will the word become valuable. For Daughters of Promise, I'm Christine Wurtzen.
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3: Make a joyful noise unto the Lord, all ye lands. Serve the Lord with gladness. Come before his presence with singing. Know ye that the Lord, he is God. It is he that hath made us, and not we ourselves. We are his people and the sheep of his pasture. Enter into his gates with thanksgiving, and into his courts with praise. Be thankful unto him, and bless his name. For the Lord is good, his mercy is everlasting, and his truth endureth to all generations.
4: And it came to pass that, as he was praying in a certain place, when he ceased, one of his disciples said unto him,
5: Lord, teach us to pray, as John also taught his disciples.
4: And he said unto them,
6: When ye pray, say, Our Father which art in heaven, hallowed be thy name. Thy kingdom come, thy will be done, as in heaven so in earth. Give us day by day our daily bread, and forgive us our sins. For we also forgive everyone that is indebted to us. And lead us not into temptation, but deliver us from evil.
7: That if thou shalt confess with thy mouth the Lord Jesus, and shalt believe in thine heart that God hath raised him from the dead, thou shalt be saved.
8: For those of you who are planning to be married soon, I strongly recommend that you participate in 6 to 8 premarital counseling sessions with someone who is trained specifically to provide this assistance.
9: With today's Dr. Dobson Minute, here's Dr. James Dobson.
8: Counseling can help overcome the tendency in this culture for people to marry virtual strangers. That's because most dating relationships are designed to conceal information, not to reveal it. 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A qualified premarital counselor using sophisticated tests and inventories is often able to identify potential conflicts before they arise and offer suggestions to minimize them. He or she can also recognize strengths in the relationship on which the newlyweds can build.
9: For more information, visit drdobsonminute.org.
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11: Now let me tell you how the Holy Spirit of God witnesses. 1 John chapter 5, if we receive the witness of men, the witness of God is greater. Now we all receive the witness of men. If you eat, you put some faith in the cook, right? How do you know your wife's not going to serve you a little strychnine or arsenic this afternoon? When you get in an automobile, somebody else is driving. You put your faith in the driver. How do you know this is not the day he's determined to drive off the bridge? You get on an airplane, you put your faith in the pilot. Most of you don't even know the name of the pilot when you get on the airliner. You don't even look behind the door to see if you like his looks. Just get on. Now what's he saying? Listen, we could not live without putting our trust in other people for certain things. If we receive the witness of men, the witness of God is greater, 1 John 5:9.
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0: From the Christian News Radio Network, I'm Jim Miller. President Trump and First Lady Melania are hosting an event at the White House for the Fostering the Future Initiative, First Lady's program meant to empower children through quality education. The FBI says it thwarted an attack in New York's Capitol building in Albany planned by a female ISIS supported. Agents today announced the arrest of 35-year-old Jessica Bowie, accused of plotting to blow up the Capitol and kill lawmakers. National debt has crossed a major threshold, reaching a new high, and his News Nation Washington correspondent Vinay Samat reports the higher that debt climbs, the bigger the impact on your finances.
1: As the U.S. approached the $40 trillion debt milestone, the average interest rate of a home mortgage climbed. Freddie Mac says the average price of a 30-year home loan is 6.67%. And economists say the war with Iran has pushed prices higher for everything from oil to food to clothes. Iran retaliated against a U.S. military operation by threatening traffic through the Strait of Hormuz. The move rocked the world's oil economy.
0: The Treasury Department says the interest on that debt totals more than $1 trillion a year, which is more than the yearly budget for all of the national defense. Stay tuned. More news ahead. Now here's a word from our sponsor.
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0: Millions in the South remain in the grips of a sweltering heat wave. Triple-digit heat expected across the southern plains to the southeast coast could linger across parts of the lower Mississippi Valley through Friday. Walmart quarterly sales beat Wall Street expectations, and the company raising its outlook for the year. This after another strong quarter of e-commerce growth and tariff refunds. Walmart CEO says the company plans to use those refunds to lower prices. Iran remains defiant after the Trump administration launched what it's calling Economic D-Day as a way to isolate the country from the world and pressure its leaders back to the negotiating table. News Nation's Robert Sherman is in Qatar and has the latest.
4: As a result of all of this, you have Iran threatening retaliation, saying today, "We are watching your every move. Any further mistake or miscalculation will carry consequences far greater than before. End your presence in the region immediately before it is too late and accept Iran's new regional order."
0: President Trump also threatened Iran's allies in other countries, saying if they violate U.S. terms, they'll face the same economic consequences. From the Christian News Radio Network, I'm Jim Miller. To hear this and other reports on demand, visit ChristianNewsRadio.org.
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8: Now a look at your afternoon weather on Janesville Christian Talk Radio. Mostly sunny today with a high near 80 and lows around 58. Thunderstorms tomorrow with a high of 80 and lows around 60. For your Saturday, partly sunny with a high near 79 and lows around 53. And for Sunday, partly sunny with a high near 78 and lows around 51. That's your afternoon weather on Janesville Christian Talk Radio.
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14: Hello, friends. Would you like to hear an amazing fact? In 2006, Petaluma, California animal control workers were called to investigate a home where a neighbor had reported a terrible smell. When they knocked on the door of 67-year-old Roger Deere, they expected to find a horde of cats or something. Instead, they found 1,000 pet rats, ranging from giant adults to baby pink babies, all sharing this one-room house with their owner. Deere kept most of his small rodent friends in about 20 huge cages that he used lined up around the house. The animal service manager said that a number of his rats were also allowed to run free. The infestation began when this soft-hearted owner took pity on a couple of baby rats he planned to feed to his pet python. You know that a pair of rats can produce as many as 2,000 descendants in a year if left to breed unchecked. That's why the Bible says big problems can grow out of very small beginnings. Stay with us, friends. We're going to learn more as Amazing Facts brings you this edition of Bible Answers Live.
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14: 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We've even got the original Greek and Hebrew. 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And I'm Doug Batchelor.
15: My name is Jean Ross. Good evening, listening friends, and Pastor Doug. As always, let's start the program with prayer. Dear Father in heaven, we thank you that we have this opportunity to open your word and study together. And we want to ask the Holy Spirit to come and guide our hearts, our minds. Thank you, Father, that if we search, you will lead. In Jesus' name, amen.
14: Amen.
15: Pastor Doug, you opened the program by talking about this incredible sort of just onslaught of rats. And not only were they there unwillingly, it was they were nurtured and fed and taken care of by this very soft-hearted individual. You can just imagine one or two rats in the house, but to have, how many rats did he have?
14: He had 1,000 rats in a one-room house. Now, I believe it because when I was a kid in New York, my brother and I talked my mother into letting us have some pet mice. And again, when our kids were little, they wanted pet mice, and so we gave them one aquarium, and let them get a couple of mice, and it is amazing how quickly they can multiply. Mm-hmm. And pretty soon, we were taking little boxes of mice to the pet store to try and sell them back. We couldn't hardly give them away. So they can proliferate exponentially. And, you know, there's a scripture in the Bible that talks about how something small, if it's not monitored, can totally get out of hand. In James 3:5, it says, "Even so the tongue, though it is little among the members of the organs in the body, and it boasts great things. See how great a matter a little fire kindles. In other words, see how a whole forest can burn from a match, is what James is saying here. And sometimes we don't appreciate the power of little things, like our words. A couple of words, kind words, spoken to encourage, can turn a person's life around. I can tell you several stories from history where a person, their genius was inspired because someone gave them a little bit of encouragement. And likewise, others have been terribly discouraged by just a few careless or unkind words. Maybe you have been the victim of some reckless gossip. And if you'd like to know what the Bible says about this subject, we have a free offer, and it's called Tiny Troublemakers. Tell us about that, Pastor Ross.
15: If you'd like to receive this book, just give us a call on our resource phone number. The number is 800-835-6747. You can ask for the book called Tiny Troublemakers, and we'll be happy to send this to anybody who calls and asks. So that phone number again, this is the resource phone line, is 800-835-6747. Ask for the book Tiny Troublemakers, and if you have a Bible question, the phone line here to the studio is 800-463-7297. That number again is 800-463-7297. We're going to go to our first caller this evening. We have Diana listening from Washington. Diana, welcome to the program.
16: Thank you, Pastor Doug. Bless your heart for the work you do for Jesus.
14: Well, thank you, and thank you for calling.
16: Well, I'm closer to God in large part due to your ministry, so thank you to you, too. Say, I wish I had a pen and paper and wrote it down once, but I heard you say once about a method for reading the Bible, and I did look online, but it's not the one that's online. But you mentioned a method that makes it a little bit easier to get through, especially the parts that are not quite so easy to get through.
14: Well, I've got a few formulas. I'll try a couple of them and see if anything rings a bell. Is that what you wanted me to do?
16: Well, the one, I only heard you say one, and the one online is kind of a little bit dissected. The continuity isn't there for me, and it was like two verses here, and then two verses in another book of the Bible, and then per day, you know, two verses in another book of the Bible. But that, to me, wouldn't give me the continuity I would like to have.
14: Yeah, well, what I've sometimes recommended, you know, Martin Luther said you should read the Bible the way you pick apples, where first you shake the whole tree, and then you shake the branches, and you look behind the leaves, and you shake the twigs. It's good to get a kind of the history, because in the New Testament, 10% of everything Jesus said, he's quoting from the Old Testament. So having the Old Testament history, but some of it, you know, you get into some of the chronologies, and the numbers can get pretty dry until you start studying that. And so what I found is helpful is a person, go ahead and read Genesis through chapter 50. Read Exodus like 1 to 12, where it talks about them beginning their journey through the wilderness. And then you can actually go to, if you read the story of Joshua, Judges, 1 and 2 Samuel, 1 and 2 Kings. Now, doing that, you've got the Bible history. You don't have to read 1 and 2 Chronicles right away. That is a little bit of a repeat of 1 and 2 Kings. So with that, and then you jump to the New Testament, so you're getting the history. Then as you back up and you read some of the major prophets, like Ezekiel, Jeremiah, and then you read the minor prophets, when Jesus and the apostles are quoting from the prophecies, you'll say, ah, that's what they mean. So when you go to the New Testament, you read Matthew, Mark, Luke, John, and Acts. That gives you the history. And so I find, for me, I like to know the history of the Bible story, and that kind of gives you the whole history, and you're only reading about a third of the Bible when you do it that way your first time through. Then you go back and you delve into the other books.
16: I think this is what I heard you say before, and I did read the Bible through one time, but it took me a long time, and I don't want to take that long this time. That sounds really good.
14: Now, you know what I do is every morning I wake up, I read the Bible, and I'm always reading through the Bible. I've got software so that while I'm reading it, it is reading it out loud to me while I'm looking at the words. So I'm not only seeing it with my eyes, I'm hearing someone who's got perfect Bible pronunciation read it. And that helps because there's sometimes difficult names and places in the Bible. And, hey, you know, we have a resource we can give you that talks more about that, and it's called The Ultimate Resource, talking about Bible reading. We'll be happy to send you a free copy, Diana.
15: All you'll have to do is just give us a call on our resource phone line, and that's 800-835-6747. can ask for the book called The Ultimate Resource, and we'll send that out to you for free, or anyone who calls. 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Our next call is Ricardo, listening from California. Ricardo, welcome to the program.
17: Hi, Ricardo, you're on the air.
18: Hi. Oh, you cut me off. Okay, thank you for taking my call. I'm calling about Acts chapter 6, verse 8.
17: Okay.
18: People in my sphere of influence have a problem with the Holy Spirit. And I noticed, because, you know, we had a conversation, we had a bit of a difference. So I got home, I looked at the New King James Version of Acts chapter 6, verse 8. And it mentioned that the Holy Spirit, it didn't even mention the Holy Spirit. What it said was, it was...
17: full of faith and power.
18: Say it again?
17: It says he was full of faith and power.
18: Yes. So my question is this just the facet of the Holy Spirit, or is somebody, the Bible writers, taking liberties with the Holy Spirit?
17: No, when it says that he is full of faith, when you have faith, and that faith can translate into room in your life for the Holy Spirit to work, I don't think it's talking about him having power by himself. He was full of faith and power of the Spirit,
18: yes,
17: is what I think is assumed. Because he goes on and he does signs and wonders. He's doing miracles, and that's always by the power of God's Spirit. No man is doing that.
18: That's to benefit the church and you know, bring people closer to God.
15: Yeah. You know, there's another verse I'm just looking at, Acts chapter 1, verse 8. You'll see the connection between power and the Holy Spirit. Jesus said, "But you shall receive power when the Holy Spirit has come upon you."
18: Yes.
15: Stephen being filled with power, and here Jesus says that you will receive power when you have the Holy Spirit.
17: Yeah, good point. So, I don't know if that helps a little. We do have a book, Ricardo. We could send you a free copy that talks about life in the Spirit. And it may not address this verse particularly, but it does talk about what it means to be Spirit-filled.
15: We have that book, and there's one other I thought of, dealing with the subject of the Holy Spirit, and that's called The Trinity. So you can just call and ask for those books, and we'll be happy to send it to you, Ricardo, or anybody who wants to learn more about what the Bible has to say about the Holy Spirit. The phone line to call is 800-835-6747. You can ask for the book called Life in the Spirit. And while you're at it, ask for the book on the Trinity, just called The Trinity. And we'll be happy to send that to anybody who calls and asks. Thank you for your call, Ricardo. Our next caller is, let's see, we have Phil, listening from New York. Phil, welcome to the program.
19: Yeah, how you doing? Can you hear me okay?
17: Loud and clear.
19: Okay, great. You're doing a great job. My question is this. Thank you very much for taking my call. My question, when Trump was in Moscow, he and Putin apparently agreed that Assad would remain in power in Syria. That means that the Russian-Iranian alliance will now control Iraq, Syria, and Lebanon, and substantially surround Israel. So my question is, are we seeing biblical prophecy in today's newspapers? Is this the beginning of the war of Gog and Magog?
17: You know, some have wondered if, and of course now we're delving into some Bible prophecy. And, you know, Jesus said, when these things come to pass, then you will know, meaning prophecy is always best understood looking backwards. There are some prophecies in Daniel 11 where it seems to suggest that at some point the nation of Israel is going to be surrounded by hostile neighbors. And then you can read where Luke, I think it's chapter 21, where Jesus said, Jerusalem will be trodden down of the Gentiles until the times of the Gentiles be fulfilled. And so some have seen what's happening politically and wonder if, you know, steps are being put in place for a, where there could be a showdown of some sort. You know, I don't know. That's been predicted since 1948 to the present, and so far everybody's kind of missed that prediction, so I want to be careful not to be saying that this is what's happening politically now. It is unnerving that you do see the whole religious landscape of the world changing from where, you know, right now there's technically a Christian majority in the world, but by, I think it's 2025, I think Muslims are going to be the number one religion in the world. And so knowing that some feel very hostile towards Christians, that could lead to another war that would be a religious war.
19: Okay. Thank you very much for your consideration. You're doing a great job, and it means a lot to me. Thank you very much, sir.
17: Thank you for calling, Phil. Appreciate your call. Now, I'm trying to think. I've got a series that we just did. You can watch online for free, and it's called Islam and Christianity in Prophecy. And I think it might be posted. Yeah, it's at the Granite Bay website.
15: It is. That's right.
17: Yeah.
15: You can go to the Granite Bay website to view that, or just go to the Amazing Facts website and type in Israel, Islam, and Prophecy. And
17: you can order the whole series right there.
15: There at the store. Thanks for your call, Phil. Our next call is Seth, and he's listening. Seth, listening in Hope, Michigan. Seth, welcome to the program.
20: Hi.
17: Hi.
20: I was calling with a question about 1 Timothy chapter 1, verse 20. It says, "Of whom are Hymenaeus and Alexander, whom I delivered to Satan, that they may learn not to blaspheme." And I was wondering why Paul would deliver them to Satan so that they could learn not to blaspheme, when Satan would be the one blaspheming or tempting them to blaspheme.
17: Well, God blesses and protects us. And when Hymenaeus and Alexander rejected the truth and gave Paul a very hard time, Paul basically said, "Look, I'm not going to intercede for God to bless you. You're going to just end up on Satan's territory. And after you find out how difficult Satan is to serve, you may learn that it's not good to blaspheme God." Several times through history, when God's people would turn from him, he would let them be beat up by their enemies. This happened with Israel and Assyria, with Judah and Babylon, and different kingdoms. When they would turn from God, the Moabites, the Philistines, the Edomites would come in and beat them up. And then they turned back to God. Paul is basically saying he's going to do the same thing with these two characters that had been blaspheming and giving the church a hard time. He's going to say, "Lord, don't bless them. Let the devil beat them up so that they'll realize that they need to turn back to you."
20: Oh, okay.
17: Okay?
20: Thank you.
17: Is that your understanding, Pastor Ross?
15: Yeah, absolutely. When somebody rejects God's protection, well, you open yourself up to the devil, and that's what was happening here, it seems.
17: Hey, we appreciate your question. Thanks so much.
15: Next call is Ronald, listening from Bronx, New York. Ronald, welcome to the program.
21: Hello.
17: Hi, Ronald. Thank you for calling.
21: Yeah, I'd like to know what happens to a teenager when he dies, because there are some teenagers that are doing some horrible sins. And is it possible for a teenager to go to hell, you know, because of the age of accountability, you know?
17: Well, there's only, it's a very important question. It's also a very troubling question. There are two destinies. There's no third destiny. It's either life or death. God says either we get eternal life, we're covered by the blood of the Lamb, we receive forgiveness and we're in heaven, or we pay for our own sins. Now, if a young person dies before the age of accountability, where they really understand the consequences of right or wrong, or if they grow up in such a way where they just really don't understand faith in God, God factors all that in their judgment. And so, you know, what that age is, I think the age of accountability varies with different children. You and I have known people, Ronald, that because of maybe some mental problem, you can have a grown adult that acts like a child, and they never understand. Because they're mentally challenged. And some are very, you know, it's the same question is that how old should a child be before they're baptized? You want to make sure that they're old enough to understand the claims of the gospel and the difference of right and wrong. I heard one pastor say, well, if they're old enough to be lost, they're old enough to be saved. And so it is troubling. Sometimes you hear about teenagers, they do some pretty difficult things, and or they, you know, die by suicide, and everyone wonders, will they be saved? Now, some people misunderstand what happens to the lost. And, you know, you'll hear preachers that'll say that, you know, a teenager dies from a suicide, and God puts them in hell right after death and burns them there for ceaseless ages that go on through ever and ever. Now, you think about that. A billion years from now, they're still burning. That's not what the Bible teaches. The Bible teaches that people get punished according to what they deserve, and it says they are consumed, they are burnt up, they perish, they're ashes. There's a lot of very clear verses on that. So, and we have a free lesson we'll be happy to send you on that, Ronald. You still there?
21: Daily News. I was reading the Daily News where there was a teenage guy, he killed himself because he figured nobody loved him, you know.
17: I know, that's tragic when we hear things like that.
21: Yeah, and I was saying he's in the Lord's hand, you know, now, you know, because he was hurt, you know, he drowned himself, you know.
17: Yeah, that's heartbreaking when you hear those things, and, you know, as a pastor, I've had to do funerals for young people that took their own lives, and it's just a very difficult situation. All you can do is put them in God's hands and know that God loves people more than we do. But, you know, we'll be happy to send you that study guide that explains what is the punishment of the wicked. And that's the part that people really misunderstand. And it's called, Is the Devil in Charge of Hell?
15: The number to call is 800-835-6747. You're going to ask for the study guide called, Is the Devil in Charge of Hell? We'll be happy to send this to anybody who calls and asks. If you have a Bible question, our phone line here to the studio is 800-463-7297. That's 800-463-7297. The next call is Mike, and he's listening from New Mexico. 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
1: Hi, thank you for talking to me tonight. I had a question about what exactly Jesus meant when he said, you say you are of the Father, but you are truly the synagogue of Satan. And how does that relate to us living today?
17: All right, well, the word synagogue, when Jesus talked about being of the synagogue of Satan, by the way, that's found in Revelation as well. That just means church or gathering. And there are people who were saying, you know, we're part of God's church, but they're really doing the work of the devil. They were persecuting Christ. They were persecuting the apostles. They were getting together, and Jesus said, you make long prayers, and then you devour widows' houses, meaning you take all the money of the poor widows, but you pray long prayers. And he said, that's not the church. That's the synagogue of Satan that does things like that. Or you pray to be seen of men, or when you give an offering, you blow the trumpet so everyone will see it. When you fast, you advertise it so that people will be proud of how holy you are. All that is from the synagogue of Satan. It's the synagogue of pride, selfishness, greed.
15: Yeah, the verse you're looking at there is Revelation chapter 2, verse 9, where it talks about the synagogue of Satan. And then also in Revelation chapter 3, verse 9, same phrase is used.
17: Yeah, Jesus told the scribes and Pharisees, he says, you're of your father, the devil.
15: That's right.
17: So, all in the same vein, Mike. You still there?
1: Yes, I am. Jesus seems to like it when people are just reserved and quiet, yet he wants us to spread the gospel around the world to all who will hear it, but he wants us to pray quietly and not make a big deal out of things.
17: He said that we need to be bold and humble, meaning when it comes to telling someone else the way of salvation, brave, outspoken. That's why Jesus said, let your light so shine before men that they may see your good works and glorify your Father, not glorify you. But at the same time, believers need to be humble. He said, when you give, don't let your left hand know what your right hand is doing. When you pray, enter into your closet and pray. Don't make a spectacle. It doesn't mean it's ever wrong to pray in front or in front of people, because Jesus did. But you shouldn't pray to be seen of men. That makes sense?
1: I just discovered your show. It sure does. I'm going to listen to your show more. I put this channel on my presets, and I'm really glad I found it tonight.
17: Well, bless your heart. Thank you for the endorsement, and tell all your friends and enemies as well. Appreciate that, Mike.
1: I will do that.
17: All right. God bless.
15: Next call is Neil, listening from Seattle, Washington. Neil, welcome to the program.
3: Hi. What did Jesus mean when he said, upon this rock I'll build my church, Peter the Rock?
17: Well, actually, it's not Peter. If you look at that statement in the original Greek, Jesus said, first of all, he said, who do men say that I am? And some of the disciples said, well, some say you're Moses, some say Elijah, Jeremiah, one of the other prophets. And Jesus said, who do you say that I am? And Peter is the one who spoke up, and he said, you are the Christ, the Son of the living God. And Jesus said, flesh and blood did not reveal that unto you, but my Father, which is in heaven. And he said, I say unto you, your name is Peter. And the word Peter there in Greek, it means a pebble, a rolling stone like you'd find in a creek. But on this Petra, he said, but on this rock, I will build my church. The rock on which Jesus is building the church was not Peter. It was actually the statement of Peter that he was, that Christ is the Messiah. Because you read a little further in the same chapter, and I forget, that's Matthew 16. You read a little later in the same chapter, and Jesus says to Peter, get behind me, Satan. So we would hope that Jesus is not building this church on someone that a few minutes later, and that's verse Matthew 16:23, he turned to Peter and said, get behind me, Satan, you're an offense to me. you're not mindful of the things of God. That's immediately after he says, on this rock I'm going to build my church.
15: Evidently, Peter didn't think of himself as being the foundation of the church, because you read in Acts where Peter got up and preached, he spoke of Jesus being the cornerstone of the church, Jesus being the rock, him being the foundation. So in Peter's mind, he understood that the fact that Jesus is the Christ, that's the foundation upon which the church is built.
3: Yep. It's not denominational.
17: No, it's that Jesus. Now, that doesn't mean Jesus doesn't have a truth. And there are some people that believe it and some don't believe it. But I don't think Christ was speaking of, for example, the Catholic Church when he made that statement.
3: Our
17: Roman Catholic friends would love
3: it. It was very strong.
17: Yeah.
3: And it talked basically about how that the Catholic Church was the rock that Peter built and the rest is not. And so I wondered, when did it change and how to think about it?
17: Yeah, you're asking the right question. Jesus never meant by that statement that he was building the church on Peter. He meant, I'm going to build the church on the declaration that Peter made that I am the Messiah. And
3: thank you.
17: That's it. Hey, thank you very much. And trying to think, we've got the Search for the True Church.
15: Yeah, that would be a great resource. The number to call for that is 800-835-6747. And Neil, take a look at the book called The Search for the True Church. I think you'll find that very interesting.
17: We'll send you a free copy. Just call that number.
15: Again, that number is 800-835-6747.
17: Now, we're reaching the bottom of the hour. We're going to take a brief break, but we do still have some lines open. Now, if you call, the phone may ring a minute, but he that endures to the end, your call will be taken, because we do have operators here. That number, again, if you want to make your phone call, is 800. This brings your questions into the studio from around the country. 800, God says. That's 800-463-7297. And we're going to come back with more Bible questions, so don't go very far. And don't forget the website. We can do the live program just for 1 hour during the week, but 24 hours a day, you could be streaming and beaming Amazing Facts Television and a lot of other information. Coming right back.
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17: Welcome back, listening friend, to Bible Answers Live. 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
15: My name is John Ross, and we're going to go straight back to the phone lines. We have Steve, who is listening from Georgia. Steve, welcome to the program.
4: Thank you very much, Pastor Doug and sir. I keep the commandments and have the testimony of Jesus, which that, of course, includes the seventh-day Sabbath. So

0: feed you with the heritage of Jacob, your father. Now, you know, the ultimate reward for the righteous, Jesus said, the meek shall inherit the earth. And in Hebrews, it talks about Abraham, who was looking for a city whose builder and maker was God. So Abraham understood and Jacob understood that the little piece of land there in the Middle East, Palestine, isn't their final home. But for the redeemed, their home is going to be the world made new. And that's the promise. So it talks about riding on the high heels of the earth and inheriting the reward that God promised to Jacob. That's talking ultimately about the earth recreated that you read about in Revelation chapter 21.
1: If you read in Deuteronomy 32:13, here Moses is talking about, it's his final message to Israel. And it says, he made him ride on the high places of the land. He ate the produce of the field. He suckled with the honey out of the rock and out of the flinty rock. So like Pastor Ross was saying, it was talking about the blessings of the land would be given. Well, when there was war, if you had the high ground, you were usually the winner. And so it's just talking about God will bless you with the advantages and the blessings. And yeah, it's not like the high places in the 60s. That was something else.
2: Well, you know, I love the part about the high places of the earth as the best defense, because we serve the Most High, you know, so we're more than conquerors.
1: That's right. Good point. And we hope that those listening can experience riding on the high places of the earth. Hey, thank you very much for your call, Steve.
0: Our next call is Peter, listening from Canada. Peter, welcome to the program.
3: Yeah, hello. Hi, Mr. Russ, Pastor Russ.
1: Good.
3: Yeah, so I have a question on Revelation chapter 14, verse 6.
1: Okay. You want us to read that for people listening?
3: If he would so like to.
1: Yeah, well, because others listening, good part of our audience is driving down the road, and I want them to hear what we're talking about. Revelation 14:6, then I saw another angel flying in the midst of heaven, having the everlasting gospel to preach to those who dwell on the earth, to every nation, tribe, tongue, and people. So what's your question on that?
3: Is that speaking of this world to come or another world?
1: This world. See, Jesus said to the disciples when he went to heaven, go preach the gospel to all nations. And so here, before Christ comes, Revelation 14, what is it, Pastor Ross? Verse 14, where Jesus comes? Yeah, in verse 14, it says, I look, and behold, a white cloud, and one sat on the cloud like the Son of Man. So verse 14 pictures the second coming. Verse 6 is talking about the gospel going to the whole world before the second coming. Jesus said in Matthew 24, when the gospel is preached in all the world, then the end will come. So the mission for Christians is to get the gospel around the world. Of course, that's what Amazing Facts is trying to do. And then the Lord comes.
0: Also, it's interesting to note, obviously, Revelation is filled with symbols. In Bible prophecies, angels are sometimes symbolized or are used as symbols representing messengers. The original Greek word for angel is angelos, which means messenger. And when you have these three angels here in Revelation chapter 14, it represents a message being taken by God's people and proclaimed around the world to every nation, kindred, tongue, and people. So this is a great proclamation of God's last warning message, calling people to worship God as the Creator just before probation closes and Jesus comes.
3: I appreciate your answer.
1: All right. Hey, Peter. Well, thank you very much and appreciate your question.
0: You know, we have a study guide dealing specifically with the three angels' messages.
1: Right.
0: We'll be happy to send this to you, Peter, or anybody wanting to learn. And by the way, this is a very important prophecy that you find right here in Revelation chapter 14. And we really encourage folks to call and ask for this study guide. It's called Angel Messages from Space. Angel Messages from Space. The number to call is 800-835-6747. And ask for the study guide on the three angels' messages or Angel Message from Space. We'll be happy to send it to anybody who calls and asks. Or you can read it for free online at amazingfacts.org. Our next caller that we have is, let's see, we have Ann listening from Michigan. Ann, welcome to the program.
4: Hello.
1: Hi, Ann. You're on the air.
4: Thank you.
1: And your question tonight.
4: Well, my question is, how is it, where in the Bible does it say that Islam is a hostile religion? You said that when you were speaking about the prophecies in the Bible coming to pass, dealing with Iraq and everything that's going on in Syria and Lebanon. And well, you also made the statement that, you know, Islam is a hostile religion.
1: No, well, first of all, if I said that, I don't remember saying that. I said there are nations that are hostile to Israel, and I was talking about prophecies in Daniel chapter 11. There is no prophecy about Islam in the Bible because

0: Islam did not exist until 700 years after Christ. So you're not going to find a statement in the Bible that says the word Islam, because the word wasn't even known in when the Bible was complete. There are prophecies that talk about nations. Look in Daniel chapter 11. It'll talk about Egypt, Libya, Moab, Edom, Ammon, Syria, Ethiopia, which is, you know, partially Christian and Muslim. And so there were nations that are mentioned that today are predominantly Muslim. There's actually prophecies in Isaiah.
1: It's predominantly Islam. Muslim is a person, one who submits to the will of God. Islam is a religion, which means peace, the religion of peace. So cities or countries that are Islam, not Muslim.
0: Right.
1: Because Muslim would be the person, one who practices the religion of peace.
0: Are you a Christian?
1: I'm not. I was Christian up until a few years ago.
0: Do you mind my asking, what is your religion now?
1: My religion now is Islam, the religion of peace.
0: How do you feel about in your religion about the nation of Israel?
1: To be honest, I'm not familiar with what's going on across these, because there's a battle here where I'm at with peace among our own people in this country and the police and everywhere else.
0: Yeah.
1: Everything else. So I don't know about the tragedies that's happening in Israel, because I'm African-American. I have a war in my own country, not against the police, just not being targeted by police.
0: Right.
1: And not being targeted by people who hate my religion because I put a scarf over my head. And, you know, and I want to be friendly to my and know my neighbor to the left of me and the right of me.
0: Well, obviously, there's no reason to be offended by a person's religion because of a modest dress custom. So if people don't like a religion because they grow a beard or they cover their hair, that's a pretty puny reason to be unhappy with somebody's religion. I think you would agree with me that there are some who come from the faith of Muhammad that advocate violence.
1: Don't believe that to be true.
0: You don't agree with it, but you admit that there are some who say, at least, that they are Muslims who advocate violence.
1: No, because the religion is peace. Like, that's what the word is.
0: Well, I know that's what the word means, but I'm saying you would admit there are some who claim to be Muslims who advocate violence.
1: Who claim, yes. But to be a practicing Muslim is not to be violent. So, yes, I would say that there are some who claim to be Muslim and advocate violence. Just like there are some who claim to be Christian and advocate.
0: That's right.
1: You know, violence.
0: Yeah. And I would say the same thing that you're probably saying. I'd say that any true Christian would never support that. That, you know, the religion of Jesus, obviously, he's called the Prince of Peace. Well, hey, I thank you for calling, and I hope that cleared things up a little bit. You might enjoy the series that I recently produced that's called Christianity and Islam in Prophecy. Now, there are prophecies that talk about these nations. You can, for instance, you can find the origin of Ishmael, and it talks about that in the Bible, but the word Muslim wasn't used back then. You would enjoy that, and I appreciate your calling in. Thank you.
2: Thank you for your call, Ann. Our next caller is, we've got Robert listening from Washington. Robert, welcome to the program.
3: Hi there, Pastor Doug and Pastor Ross.
0: Hey, thank you for calling.
3: Yes, I had a question about the New Covenant. Somebody was telling me online that the New Covenant that Jesus puts in our hearts is the law of love, not the Ten Commandments. And so how would a person tell the other person that it's the Ten Commandments, not just, quote, the law of love?
0: Well, one thing you can do is just explain that Paul says love is the fulfilling of the law. In other words, if you are really loving your neighbor, you're going to keep the Ten Commandments. The Ten Commandments spell out love. If you love your neighbor, you're obviously not going to lie to him or kill him or steal from him. And so, and the same thing with loving God. If you love God, you're not going to use his name irreverently. You're going to want to spend time with him during the holy time appointments he's made, and you're going to want to you're not going to insult him by making images. So you go through the Ten Commandments, and they're all about love for God and love for your fellow man, but they're not displaced. The New Covenant is, I will write the law, Ten Commandments, in the heart, meaning love will be the motive for keeping them. Does that make sense?
3: That makes sense.
0: Yeah. And, you know, we do actually have a lesson that I think you'd enjoy, Robert, that's called Written in Stone. And it talks about the new covenant and talks about law of love. And we also have that book, Does God's Grace mm-hmm. Blot Out the Law? Talks about the covenants.
2: To receive that, call us on our resource phone line. That's 800-835-6747. You can ask for the book called Does God's Grace Blot Out the Law? And also ask for the study guide called Written in Stone. We'll be happy to send it to anybody who calls and asks. It's 800-835-6747. Our next caller that we have is Carol, listening from Oakland, California. Carol, welcome to the program.
4: Hi. I had a question about Christmas decorations. My mother studied for a little while with the Jehovah's Witness when I was a little girl, and I don't know if that's why I've always since felt kind of uneasy about having decorations, and I just thought I should just get that, you know, straightened out in my mind, because I know it says in the Bible that if you think something's wrong, then you shouldn't do it. If you have, I guess that means if you have a personal conviction and it's not right to you. So I just wanted to ask your opinion on that. I have a friend also who says that she doesn't believe in celebrating Christmas because she believes that there's a section in the Bible that says something about a tree. And she,
0: yeah.
4: And,
0: they're reading Jeremiah, what is it, chapter 10? I think Pastor Ross is going to look it up for her. People have read that prophecy in Jeremiah, and they said it's a Christmas tree, and it's not at all talking about a Christmas tree. You can read it and see where people get the idea. But back to your earlier question, there is no command in the Bible that you need to remember Christmas. There's no command in the Bible that even tells us the date of Jesus' birthday or that it should be celebrated. And in Romans 14, you read where, you know, one man regards a day to the Lord, another regards it not. If you're going to regard a day, do it to the Lord. So I'd say that if Christians are going to exploit Christmas time for witnessing and for remembering the gift of God to the world, there's certainly no flaw in that. We should be intelligent that, you know, it probably didn't happen in the month of December, let alone the 25th of December. And there's Bible reasons for that. And you know, if, again, as you said, anything that's not of faith, if the person feels uncomfortable about it, then there's no command to do it, then don't do it, by all means. Do you have that,
2: yeah,
0: Jeremiah?
2: Yeah, I think the verse you're referring to is Jeremiah chapter 10, and it's verse 3 and 4.
0: Yeah, why don't you read that?
2: It says, for the customs of the people are futile. For one cuts down a tree from the forest, the work of hands of workmen, with an axe. They decorate it with silver and gold. They fasten it with nails and hammers so that it will not tumble. They are upright like the palm tree. They cannot speak. They must be carried, because they cannot go by themselves. Do not be afraid of them, for they cannot do evil, nor can they do good.
0: Now, Jeremiah there is talking about the custom of taking a tree, cutting it down, making an idol. Didn't even have the branches on it anymore. They made an idol, they plated it with silver and gold, and they carried it around, and they prayed to it. It wasn't talking about Christmas trees, so it's a stretch when people say that. It was a common custom for them to make idols out of wood and gold and silver. You can read that in Daniel chapter 5, that the Babylonians were praising their gods of wood and silver and gold. So that's all he's talking about.
4: So if I wanted to get together with family, I mean, and there would be nothing wrong with it. So I think the only reason I felt uncomfortable was because I thought, because when I said my mom studied with the witnesses, that it was prohibited, and,
0: I'll never forget, I studied with Jehovah's Witnesses, it must be 35, 40 years ago, when I was a baby Christian. They were faithful about going around, and they came knocking on our doors. So I said, sure, you want to study the Bible, come on in. And mm-hmm. So, they gave me several studies, and I heard their studies on, you know, very sincere, but they did the studies on the pagan feasts, and it is true that the 25th of December springs from a pagan origin, that date. In the Northern Hemisphere, you know, the days keep getting shorter until the 21st of December, and then you notice them getting longer the 25th. And so a lot of cultures celebrated the birth of the sun. And years ago, Christians said, hey, maybe we can reach the pagans if we'll tell them that the birth of the... And they sort of commingled some paganism with Christianity there. Now, I don't advocate that. But I think, well, when you're living in the world, Paul said, I become all things to all men that I might reach some for Christ. I remember singing Christmas carols at this Jehovah's Witness home. We didn't know they were Jehovah's Witnesses. We were there singing carols. They opened up the door. Little kids were looking out, and they said, we don't believe in Christmas. They slammed the door. And I thought, well, that's not such a wonderful witness for Jesus to just say, you're singing about Christmas carols. We're going to slam the door and say, we don't believe.

0: Christmas. So, you know, I think that if you're going to do something, do it to glorify God. Don't have anything to do with the Santa Claus and the, you know, the pagan trappings. Anyway, we do have a book we'll send you called Baptized Paganism. We'll send you a free copy if you'd like, Carol.
1: Thank you.
0: All right. Thanks for your call.
2: The number to call is 800-835-6747. You can ask for the book called Baptized Paganism. We'll be able to send it to anybody who calls and asks. You can also read it for free online. Just go to the Amazing Facts website. Our next caller is Brian, and he's listening from South Carolina. Brian, welcome to the program.
3: Yes, sir. Thanks for having me.
0: How can we help you tonight?
3: My original question was on Revelation 3:9, but for some reason the Spirit took me elsewhere. So basically I wanted to know, where did the rapture theory come from, or, you know, how did it begin when Daniel chapter 7, you know, lets you know that the saints of the Most High, you know, will be worn out for a time. And then, you know, in 2 Thessalonians, when they mentioned that before the day of the Lord.
0: Yeah, I think your call just popped off. So where did the origin of the rapture come from? You want us to talk about that for a moment?
3: Yes, sir.
0: All right. First of all, the idea of us being caught up in the air when Jesus comes goes all the way back to 1 Thessalonians 4, when it says the Lord himself will descend from heaven and we will be caught up to meet the Lord in the air. The idea of a secret rapture is a fairly new doctrine. The Bible does not teach it's a secret or a surprise when Christ finally does come. He does come suddenly, and he comes like a thief. But it says when he comes like a thief, and this is now, see, 2 Peter chapter 3, the day of the Lord will come as a thief in the night, in which the heavens pass away with a great noise, the elements melt with fervent heat, the earth and the things in it are burned up. So when the Lord comes like a thief, life does not go on for 7 more years. So when the rapture takes place, the big debate that Christians have in the denominations, you've got some that are called your post-trib, your mid-trib, your pre-trib. They all agree a tribulation happens. When does the tribulation happen? Is it before the Lord comes and catches us up, during, or after? Pastor Ross and I and many ancient Christians are in the group that believes the tribulation happens first. The Bible says, he that endures to the end will be saved. And God does not save us from, but through tribulation. The idea of the secret rapture was originated by Francisco Ribera, a Jesuit priest. He wrote it to fight against what was happening when the Reformation took off and so many people were leaving the medieval church. And that later was adopted by a pastor named Darby, and then adopted by a pastor named Schofield. You've heard of the Schofield Bible. And then Hal Lindsey, using the Schofield Bible, he printed his book, The Late Great Planet Earth, and it made the secret rapture doctrine very popular, along with the Left Behind books by Tim LaHaye. So it's a fairly new doctrine. It's not what the apostles taught, the idea of a secret rapture. We have a book, free book, we can send you on that too.
2: Yes, the book is called Anything But Secret, and it's talking about the second coming of Christ, and we'll be happy to send this to anyone who calls and asks. The number is 800-835-6747. You can ask for the book called Anything But Secret.
0: Thank you, Brian. Appreciate your call.
2: Next call is Gina, listening from Rio Linda. Gina, welcome to the program.
4: Thank you so much. Hello, Pastor Doug and Pastor Jean. Please, my question is about Luke 21, verses 25 and 26, and regarding the solar eclipse. Coming next month, a lot of people are talking about it, and while I don't believe it to be the end of the world, I do believe we're definitely in end times. And so please, I was just wondering if Luke 21, 25, and 26 tie into that at all.
0: Yeah, the Bible talks about there, and Pastor Ross, you have those verses you want to read?
2: I do, yeah. Matthew chapter 21, verse 20.
0: No, she wants Luke.
2: Luke 21, 25. I had it here. I was just looking at the wrong book. And there will be signs in the sun, in the moon, and in the stars, and on the earth distress of nations with perplexity, and the sea and the waves roaring, and men's hearts failing them for fear, and the expectation of those things coming upon the earth, for the powers of heaven will be shaken.
0: Now, some have wondered this. There's another eclipse coming. They come every few years. This one is unique in that it is going to basically transect North America from coast to coast with a full eclipse. That doesn't happen very often, but it has happened many times before. And as a matter of fact, I'm thinking of going to visit one of my kids that lives right on the epicenter of one of the full eclipse spots and just take a look at it. In history, they often looked at the sun being darkened as an omen of bad things coming. most of all, that is talking about what happens before the second coming, when it says the sun will be darkened, the moon will turn to blood, the stars will fall from heaven. This is talking about a great cosmic changes. I don't think it's talking about your regularly scheduled solar eclipses. Some may see this as an omen from God, but I don't think God sets his calendar based on astronomy. After this eclipse, there'll be another one someday. It doesn't mean bad things are always going to happen when there's an eclipse.
4: Thank you so much.
0: All right. Hey, thank you very much. Appreciate your call. Can we do a call in 2 minutes?
2: Yes. We'll have Gary listening from North Carolina. Gary, welcome to the program. We have just a few more moments left.
1: I don't know the exact verse, but there's a scripture that talked about a sin unto death, and there's a sin not unto death. And I was just wondering if one of y'all recall that, if you could kind of expound on that, and I'll go ahead and listen to you on the radio. God bless you.
2: Yes, I think the verse you're referring to is 1 John chapter 5, verse 17.
0: You want to read that for us?
2: Yes. All unrighteousness is sin, and there is a sin not unto death.
0: And the next verse is one I think he wants.
2: Oh, let me get that one.
0: He's talking about the sin that you don't pray for.
2: That is 1 John chapter 5, verse 16. That's actually the one before. If any man sees his brother sin a sin that is not unto death, he shall ask, and it shall be given him for life, and that sin not unto death. There is a sin unto death. I do not say that you should pray for it.
0: Yeah, now, the only sin that cannot be forgiven, according to Jesus in Matthew 12, is blasphemy against the Holy Spirit, and it's unforgivable. Every other sin is not unto death, because it can be prayed for, repented of, covered by the blood of Jesus. And so I think here he's really talking about the unpardonable sin. John is using some unique language in describing it there. But we do have a book we can send you if you call and ask for that, our recent caller. And it's called Beyond Mercy, and it says, What is the Unpardonable Sin? If you'd like to get a free copy of that, just call us at 800-835-6747. Listening friend, we're coming to the tail end of the program. We still have some important announcements to come, but I'd just like to remind you, if you're enjoying this program, we know there's always some new listeners, let us know. 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You can do it so easily online. 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
7: C. Psalm 15, a Psalm of David. Lord, who shall abide in thy tabernacle? Who shall dwell in thy holy hill? He that walketh uprightly, and worketh righteousness, and speaketh the truth in his heart. He that backbiteth not with his tongue, nor doeth evil to his neighbor, nor taketh up a reproach against his neighbor. In whose eyes a vile person is contemned, but he honoreth them that fear the Lord. He that sweareth to his own hurt, and changeth not. He that putteth not out his money to usury, nor taketh reward against the innocent. He that doeth these things shall never be moved.
8: For this cause I bow my knees unto the Father of our Lord Jesus Christ, of whom the whole family in heaven and earth is named, that he would grant you according to the riches of his glory to be strengthened with might by his Spirit in the inner man, that Christ may dwell in your hearts by faith, that ye, being rooted and grounded in love, may be able to comprehend with all saints what is the breadth and length and depth and height, and to know the love of Christ which passeth knowledge, that ye might be filled with all the fullness of God. Now unto him that is able to do exceeding abundantly above all that we ask or think, according to the power that worketh in us, unto him be glory in the church by Christ Jesus throughout all ages, world without end. Amen.
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10: 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Mostly sunny today with a high near 79 and lows around 58. Thunderstorms tomorrow with a high of 79 and lows around 61. For your Saturday, partly sunny with thunderstorms with a high near 79 and lows around 53. And for Sunday, partly sunny with a high near 78 and lows around 51. That's your evening weather on Janesville Christian Talk Radio.
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1: Three final things that are listed in Proverbs 6 that God hates will likely have you saying, "No way, not me. I surely don't do any of these things, not at work, not at all." Lauren Stibgen here with the Christian Working Woman. Devising wicked plans, shedding innocent blood, and running to evil. Words like wicked, blood, and evil should not belong at work or in our life. And they remind us that the wicked surely do not display integrity. Devising wicked plans. Another way to think of this is scheming. Proverbs 24:8, whoever plans to do evil will be called a schemer. Have you ever been part of a conversation about getting someone fired or removed from a department when it wasn't your job to do so? Colleagues scheming about one another. Maybe this person has impacted you in some way, but scheming is not how to address the problem. Most companies will have a process for addressing concerns. Perhaps choosing to address the person directly about your concerns would be the kindest thing to do. God hates when we scheme. Be upfront and be honest when addressing issues. You may be thinking you don't shed innocent blood, but do you? Today, if you are working in supply chain and manufacturing, there is a movement to look at how every part of the process is impacting human flourishing. From fair treatment of workers in the form of wages and conditions to preventing human trafficking, companies and laws are taking a deeper look at how our goods are reaching consumers and impacting people. Are you aligned with a company that cares for people in a way that honors God's requirements for you? While you may not be making the decisions that are impacting these larger issues, it is important that you ask the questions as you are considering where you're working. What about running to evil? As a follower of Jesus, we can assume that any sin is evil. Are you quick to walk in ways that would be contrary to your new life in Christ? Do you look different or the same as your colleagues? If you don't walk in a manner worthy of the Lord, fully pleasing to Him and bearing good fruit in every good work, and increasing in the knowledge of God, what are you running to? Join me tomorrow as we look at a worthy working proverb that will please the Lord. Every day, women around the world are bringing the love of Christ into their workplaces, and your support makes this possible. This month, would you consider becoming a monthly donor or making a one-time gift to the Christian Working Woman? 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
3: It has stood the test of time. God's book, the Bible, still relevant in today's complex world. It is written. Sharing hope around the globe.
4: Thanks for joining me today on It Is Written. I'm John Bradshaw, and today I'm at Florida Hospital in Orlando, Florida, where I'm speaking with Dick Tibbetts, who's the Chief People Officer for Florida Hospitals. Now, we're here to speak to Dick Tibbetts about an area of his expertise, an area that I believe affects you and me and everyone we know. We're going to talk today about something that affects your eternal destiny, something that affects your relationship with God, your relationship with others. It even, I can go so far as to say, affects your health in profound ways. Today, we're talking about forgiveness. And Dick Tibbetts has literally written the book on forgiveness. His book, Forgive to Live, is one of the most powerful books on the subject that you'll ever read. Dick, thank you so much for joining me today. I'm really grateful you're here.
5: It's good to be here, John.
4: You've written the book on the subject, Forgive to Live. It's vital. The subject of forgiveness is all the way through the Bible. Let's start at the beginning. What is forgiveness?
5: You know, I almost want to go to the other side of that question first. what isn't forgiveness? Because most people think of forgiveness a certain way, what they've been taught, and so their way of approaching forgiveness comes out of their own history.
4: Well, let's talk about that then. What's it not?
5: Well, you know, the most common definition of forgiveness that I think everybody knows is forgive and forget.
4: Right.
5: Exactly. And the problem is, when we've been hurt or something has happened to us that turns our world upside down, we don't wake up the next morning and forget.
4: Should we?
5: No. In fact, it doesn't make sense, does it? I mean, supposing I had a big fight with my spouse last night, and then I went and prayed and forgave before I went to bed, woke up the next morning, and she said, you know, I'm still upset. And I said, upset about what? You forgot. It doesn't edit.
4: Yeah, I can imagine that too with your neighbor over the fence and you had some great big bust up and then the next day you just carried on like nothing had ever happened.
5: Yes.
4: The whole idea of forgive and forget just doesn't make sense, does it?
5: And it's important we understand that because most people feel like they fail at forgiveness because they pray to forgive and then they remember the next morning it's still upsetting to them and so they believe that their forgiveness failed.
4: Okay, well let me dive in here. What you're suggesting is that it's normal, even okay, natural, for someone to be involved in whatever situation, extend genuine Christian forgiveness to somebody, genuine, real forgiveness, and at the same time, maybe have some lingering disquietude or discomfort about what's taken place.
5: Sure. In fact, as we'll discover later on in the program, it's not forgetting that's the important result of forgiveness, but remembering in a different way.
4: I'm going to ask you again about what forgiveness isn't before
5: yes.
4: we talk about what forgiveness
5: okay.
4: is. I've met people, they've struggled with something maybe really very serious,
5: mm-hmm.
4: something very serious, something that happened way back in their childhood.
5: Mm-hmm.
4: Let's say a daughter had a very unfortunate experience with a father or a grandfather, and she's brought herself to the place where she believes she needs to extend forgiveness, as difficult as that is. But then she says,

0: Thanksgiving's coming up, and I don't know whether I should actually sit around the Thanksgiving table with that person because of some of the dynamics that's taken place. Does forgiveness mean everything goes back to normal, just how it was?
1: Yeah. Our fear is that if we forgive someone, it's almost like condoning what they've done. It's like saying it's okay. And forgiveness is not making a wrong right. Forgiveness doesn't do that. If something wrong was done, it's still wrong. And that's important to understand because forgiveness doesn't excuse someone for what they did. In fact, forgiveness can still hold them accountable for what they did while still letting go of the impact of that on your life.
0: So, for example, a delicate example, there is a situation of domestic abuse. Mm-hmm. One party can forgive the other party, but still decide it's best that this relationship doesn't continue anymore.
1: Well, and that's the tough definition of forgiveness. Most people think that forgiveness results in reconciliation.
0: It doesn't always?
1: It doesn't always. In fact, even in the gospel, while Christ offers forgiveness to everyone, not everyone has been reconciled to God. And it's the same thing in our relationship. While forgiveness creates the possibility for reconciliation, it doesn't mandate reconciliation. So, if I'm in an abusive relationship, sometimes I'm afraid to forgive because that means I have to go back and be abused again.
0: But you don't.
1: But you don't. Because while forgiveness is the process I do of letting go of your control in my life, forgiveness does not mandate that I go back into a situation where my life is again in danger or harmed.
0: Okay, so forgiveness isn't forgive and forget.
1: Nope.
0: Forgiveness doesn't make a past wrong right.
1: It can't.
0: Forgiveness doesn't necessarily mean everybody sits around the campfire and sings Kumbaya and everything's just fine.
1: Mm-hmm.
0: There may be some changes to relationships or different dynamics, even though forgiveness has taken place.
1: Yeah, on that relationship piece, I just want to add this point. What happens when somebody harms me is that trust becomes violated. And I can no longer trust you like I did before. And forgiveness and trust are two different things.
0: Mm.
1: While forgiveness is free, trust must be earned.
0: Okay. So what is forgiveness?
1: Well, forgiveness has three components. First of all, forgiveness deals with the past. All the memories, all the past experience, the hurt that happens from that. I have to somehow be able to forgive that so that my past is no longer dominating my present. Secondly, forgiveness affects the present. It's choices that I'm now that affect me, and forgiveness allows me to frame those choices. And it affects my future. Because people who don't forgive are stuck in the past. They're reliving the past. And forgiveness frees me from the past so that I can then choose my future, set up goals, and move on with my life.
0: So when it comes to forgiveness, there's a situation. It could be one of a million different situations, some dynamic that's taking place. And someone says, I choose to forgive that person. Help me understand what that probably looks like in an ideal forgiveness situation. I know there are many different, you could go a number of different ways with this.
1: Sure.
0: What does it look like?
1: Well, first of all, you said the right word. I must choose to forgive. See, a lot of times people don't think of forgiveness when something has happened. They react. They feel the hurt. They withdraw. And so forgiveness isn't even in the conscious awareness. And so they start down a pathway of reacting to the situation instead of dealing with the situation. What forgiveness invites us to do is to confront the reality, to name the reality, and then to take a choice of how I'm going to deal with that reality. Even if it's a reality that I didn't ask for, it's a reality that is extremely unpleasant to me, I still retain the choice of how I'm going to deal with it. And that choice is to choose to forgive.
0: Forgiveness might not always feel so good. There's a perverse feeling of satisfaction that a person experiences when they choose to hang on to anger or bitterness or unforgiveness.
1: Yes.
0: So perhaps sometimes with forgiveness, people don't want to feel like they've allowed someone to put one over them or get away with something.
1: Well, let's talk about the two sides of forgiveness that are dangerous. First is what I call that proud forgiveness. That's when, I forgive you. That means I'm better than you. And you see that sometimes in the church, you see that in the family, that, you know, I'm going to do the magnificent thing. I forgive you. And I make you feel like a heel and I feel good. That's not forgiveness. That's just boosting my ego. Of course, the other side of forgiveness is I'm fearful to forgive because I've then empowered you. I've then allowed you to get away with it. And I'm still hurting. So why should I forgive when the pain is mine? In fact, we really hope the other person will come to me and ask for forgiveness. But too often they don't.
0: Forgiveness is a very biblical subject. You can't be a Bible Christian and read the Bible without coming across the subject of forgiveness again and again and again. In fact, Jesus' last words before he died dealt with the subject of forgiveness. In just a moment, forgiveness from the Word of God. I'll be right back.
2: 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You'll be glad you did.
0: Thanks for joining me today. Today on It Is Written, we're speaking about the subject of forgiveness. My guest is Dick Tibbetts, who has written the book Forgive to Live, a book that I know has affected and changed many lives. Dick, as we speak about the subject of forgiveness today, let's look at it from a biblical point of view. You don't even get very far into the Bible before the subject of forgiveness comes up.
1: Well, forgiveness is defined by the Bible. I mean, where would we get forgiveness from? Its origin is with God and way back to the original story of the Garden of Eden.
0: You go through the Bible, the sanctuary service, the temple services, all dealt with the subject of forgiveness. You have this the situation where they came to Jesus and said, "Now I've got this guy forgiven 70 times. Aren't I good?"
1: Yes.
0: And Jesus rocks their world by saying, "Now wait a minute. You're not really forgiving someone unless you're prepared to forgive them 490 times. That's 70 times 7. As we go through the Bible, how did Jesus relate to forgiveness and share that idea with others?
1: You know, Jesus practiced forgiveness so frequently, and it was so much a part of not only what he taught, but how he lived. He was hounded by the religious leaders. He was criticized by merchants and chased out of town. While we see him as a popular preacher, there was more like him. And imagine what it'd be like to get up every morning and have people say things that are terrible about you. You know, he was born in Nazareth. He's no good. He's born on the wrong side of the tracks. Questionable parenthood. Who really is your father? And all the things that kids can do to tease each other. Jesus had to deal with that. And yet what we find in his life is that forgiveness gave him that opportunity to live a life that was loving and full and ingratiating, as opposed to a life that became bitter and resentful.
0: Some of the most remarkable stories in the Bible deal with forgiveness. The woman taken in adultery, the woman at the well, I could say the fellow who was living among the tombs and was demon-possessed, and then when Jesus was done with him, was clothed and in his right mind. Forgiveness had an enormously powerful effect in the lives of people. In fact, often when Jesus would heal someone, rather than saying, "You are healed, stand up," he would say, "Your sins have been forgiven you." Doesn't that tell us something about how important this is?
1: Well, it's not only important spiritually, which is what Christ taught us, that there is no way to salvation without forgiveness. It also, he used it to heal people emotionally and spiritually. I think of the story when Jesus posed the question, which is harder, to say, "Rise, take up your bed and walk," or to say, "Your sins are forgiven"? Just so that you'll know, your sins are forgiven, and that individual then rose and walked. Jesus linked forgiveness with healing.
0: Let's explore that for a moment. There is a connection between forgiveness and a person's physical health. And this connection isn't some tenuous little trumped up link, but a scientifically demonstrated link between forgiveness and health. And you've been at the sharp end of finessing that research and presenting that to groups, major medical institutions, large groups of people all around the world. Help me understand this link between forgiveness and one's physical health.
1: Yes. Most people don't see the connection on the surface. I mean, forgiving can heal, but let me share with you the research we did.
0: Before you do, I'm going to repeat something you just said. Forgiving can heal.
1: Absolutely. It can heal spiritually. We know that, our relationship with God. It can heal emotionally by healing the resentment and bitterness that I carry in my life. But it can also heal physically. It's getting three for the price of one.
0: Right. Okay. Tell me about the physical healing that comes with forgiveness.
1: Sure. What we did is the research, and let me just explain to you how simple yet profound this was. What we know from previous research is that retaining anger, we call it resentment, can elevate blood pressure. In fact, the American Heart Association has identified anger as a risk factor for heart disease. So chronic anger, resentment, bitterness about my life or about others is taking its toll upon my body. We know that. The question is, can forgiveness reverse that? And so what we did is we did the study right here at Florida Hospital. We had patients randomly divided into two groups, a control group and an intervention group. The intervention group received an 8-week training program on forgiveness. The control group simply continued doing life as normal for that same 8-week period. What we did is we tested every participant and looking at their blood pressure, and we also looked at their anger score by using a standard anger expression inventory test. What we discovered is at the end of 8 weeks, those people who learned how to forgive and practice that forgiveness actually had a statistically significant and medically beneficial reduction in blood pressure. In fact, in the group that was in the top half of the anger, they all went from stage 1 hypertension, a clear disease, to normal blood pressure in 8 weeks. We also did a lifestyle questionnaire to make sure that during that 8 weeks they weren't quitting smoking, starting to exercise, changing their diet. In fact, the only variable that we could identify in the study was the practice of forgiveness.
0: Why does it have that powerful a correlation with a person's health?
1: Well, what we know about the mechanism is that anger releases cortisol into the bloodstream. When you're angry, the mind-body connection, the endocrine system drips, if you will, cortisol. What cortisol does is it elevates blood pressure. And so think about this. Getting angry once is no problem. My blood pressure goes up, it comes back down, life is normal. But if I hold on to that feeling, we call it resentment. In fact, John, the word resentment comes from the French, which means to re-feel over and over again. To resent, to re-feel. So every time I recall that story and feel the anger again, I'm elevating my blood pressure again. And so the chronic recalling of a painful story results in the chronic disease of hypertension. Forgiving and letting go of that story so that it no longer has the same hold on my life then reduces the cortisol in your bloodstream and reduces the blood pressure.
0: You've touched on something there, this idea of reliving something over and over and over again. In just a moment, we're going to find out what it is people are doing to themselves when they choose not to forgive. We'll be right back. It Is Written is dedicated to sharing the gospel around the world. To discover more about It Is Written, I invite you to visit our website, itiswritten.com, and browse the dozens of pages that describe what we do and how we do it. Let's get to know each other better. 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Thanks for joining me today. Today on It Is Written, we're discussing the subject of forgiveness with Dick Tibbetts, the author of Forgive to Live. Dick, forgiveness sounds pretty simple, very biblical idea, but not everybody chooses to forgive. When someone chooses not to forgive, what's the harm? What are they doing to themselves?
1: You know, when I don't forgive, I'm retaining all the bitterness and anger. I'm the one that's hurting. And so often we resist forgiveness because I don't want to let the other person off the hook. I think, you know, if I don't forgive them, then they're being punished. They're hurting a little bit. I'll make them suffer so they'll know how much they hurt me. But here's the inside reality. They've gone on with their lives. Oftentimes, they don't care. And I'm still sitting here hurting from something that could have happened to me a month ago, a year ago, a decade ago. So forgiveness is critical if I'm ever going to deal with my pain and my suffering.
0: People anchor themselves in the past, don't they? They stay slaves to an old life. And something you said really rings. The other person in this equation may have just gone on. You know, they backed into your car in the supermarket parking lot 15 years ago, scraped up your lovely paint job, never thought about it again. And you've relived it every day for 15 years. That's what happens, isn't it?
1: It's terrible what happens, and yet I don't realize that my failure to forgive is punishing me. And that's what I try to bring out in the book, and that's what we're talking about today, that when I don't forgive, I'm the one that's suffering. I summarize that whole principle in this simple phrase. You simply cannot swallow a poison pill and hope the other person dies. It doesn't work that way.
0: Forgiveness, unforgiveness rather, is a poison pill?
1: It is a poison pill to me. Think about it. When I don't forgive, I'm left with that hurt and anger repeating itself over and over again. I don't know if you've ever, I'm sure you have, met somebody that's just bitter. And
0: oh, yeah.
1: What happens is, ask yourself, is that the life I want to live? Nobody wants to live that life. Even the person who's living that life doesn't want to live that life. The problem is, they don't know how to get past it. They haven't learned how to apply forgiveness to it.
0: And something as simple as forgiveness will cause bitterness and maybe even a lifetime of anger just to roll away.
1: You know, it does, but I want to be very clear. It's not an instantaneous thing. We talked earlier about Christ's statement to forgive 70 times 7. I don't think Christ was saying if somebody hits you, forgive them. They can hit you again, forgive them. They can hit you again and keep going back 490 times. I think rather what God is saying is that when you forgive someone, the hurt can come back. Forgive again. The hurt can come back when you least expect it. Forgive again. And so forgiveness is a process. It is not a single act. It's not like I just say, I forgive you, and now everything is wonderful. But what I will say is that when you follow the process of forgiveness and practice forgiveness, it will get better.
0: Let's apply this in a challenging way. Neighbor runs over your dog. Dog got off the leash, ran out into the street. Poor neighbor. She's crying. He's shaking. Dog is dead. You know they meant no harm. You're going to miss Fido forever, but you can forgive the neighbor. That's an easy one.
1: Mm-hmm.
0: Well, easier one.
1: Easier.
0: Yeah. You've got someone burned your toast. You know, it happened a 50th time. You can get over it because it's just burnt toast.
1: Correct.
0: However, as we're talking about forgiveness today, someone's watching and saying, maybe even through tears, it's easy for them to say because they don't know what I've been through. There are some people who've been through hell. Is it flippant for us to say, well, you just got to forgive? Well, how does someone get their mind around someone shot my spouse, somebody, whatever, something horrible? We could talk about a Holocaust, an ethnic cleansing. Mm-hmm. How about when you take it to that level?
1: You know, I want to be sensitive at all levels. True, the dramatic is much harder. The story of the student going in and killing, you know, a dozen of his classmates, and how do you forgive that? I want to come back to that, but let me just come to as simple as the burnt toast illustration you gave. My need to forgive really is in relationship to how personal I take the act. So if you burnt my toast because you forgot how long the toaster was there, no big deal. But if I believe you burnt my toast on purpose because you wanted to upset me, and that the next day you do that just to get under my skin, and I take that in a very personal way, then that can be the proverbial squeezing the toothpaste in the middle that caused the divorce.
0: Mm-hmm.
1: Because of the way that is personalized to me. One of the keys of forgiveness is to look at, do I really take it that personal? Or can I depersonalize it and say, you know, that's that person, that's the way they are, and they are not going to be controlling my life because of the way they are. And so forgiveness helps me to get perspective. We talked in the earlier segment about the biblical examples of Christ's forgiveness. My favorite example is as the Roman centurions were nailing him to the cross.
0: Yeah.
1: His words were, Father, forgive them. But I really like the second half. For they know not what they do. He just changed the whole circumstance. Yeah, they knew what they were doing. Or did they? And Christ knew. He didn't take it personal. He knew that they were doing a job, a terrible job, but he didn't take it personal. He saw a bigger picture.
0: I wonder, too, if some of these very big, very dramatic harms, wrongs, make it even more important that somebody practice forgiveness, as difficult as it might be. We had a lady on It Is Written not very long ago who forgave the man who shot her husband dead. That's just dramatic. You know, I guess I could probably learn to live with somebody stepping on my toes when I'm lining up to buy something. I could get over that. But something that big is just going to live with you. It's just going to sit on you, isn't it? It's not going to just walk off on its own. You've got to do something about dealing with that sort of hurt in your life. And forgiveness is what you do.
1: You know, John, it's absolutely critical that you be able to forgive those big things, because those are the things that you'll be thinking about day in and day out. They've turned your life upside down. And so forgiveness is God's gift that can turn our life right side up.
0: Forgiveness is God's gift to us. That's an interesting take.
1: Yeah, because if we don't forgive, we remain trapped. I'm reminded of this illustration. Two POWs met together at the Vietnam Wall, and they were reminiscing about their experience of being prisoners and the torture they went through and the bitterness that they experienced. And so one of the soldiers turned to the other and said, "Have you forgiven your captors yet?" And the second one turned around with anger raw and said, "No, I will never forgive them for what they did." And the other soldier simply said, "Then they still have you captive, don't they?"
0: It's powerful, isn't it? Thanks so much for taking the time to be with me today. A lot of people are going to be so very, very blessed. Very grateful you took the time. Thank you. You know, there's so much about this subject that we haven't covered that we'd like to, and you might be thinking something like, "Okay, I know it's important now. I know it's good for my health. I know it's going to liberate me to forgive, but how do I forgive?" Next time, we're going to talk about the how-tos of forgiveness, and you'll be able to forgive comprehensively and move on past hurt, past pain, in a healthy way, just as Jesus wants you to do. Dick, how about we pray together? Our Father in heaven, we thank you so very much that you are a God who gives to us forgiveness, and you've given to us the gift of forgiveness to extend to others. For our good, for theirs certainly, but for ours so much more.
1: Yes, Lord.
0: Please, Lord, help us to be like Jesus in this way and others. People who forgive and who can be freed from hurt, freed from pain, freed from an unfortunate past, made healthy to live with Jesus now and forever. And this we pray in Jesus' name. Amen.
1: Amen.
0: Perhaps our program today has impressed you with a personal need for deeper Bible study. 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Thanks so much for joining me today. Remember, it is written, man shall not live by bread alone, but by every word that proceeds from the mouth of God.
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3: In the Bible, John chapter 11, we read the story of Lazarus. Now, Jesus was traveling when his friend Lazarus became very sick. When Jesus finally arrived at their house, Lazarus had already been dead in the tomb for 4 days. You can hear the frustration and pain in his sister's voice when she said to Jesus, "Lord, had you been here, my brother wouldn't have died." Pain has a way of weakening our faith, no matter how far or close

0: 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On July 3, 2012, educator and author Ray Minner walked with his family to the location of a special Independence Day celebration scheduled to take place near Collegedale, Tennessee. He chatted with friends, waved at former students, and was standing in the shade of the stage enjoying a cool glass of water when he dropped dead. No warning, no pain, no goodbyes. He was 63 years old. What made this tragedy even more agonizing for me was that Ray Minner was my cousin. His mother and my mother were sisters. He was also the husband of our guest today. Lori Minner is associate professor of music and orchestra conductor at Southern Adventist University near Chattanooga. I've asked her to join us to talk about a topic she knows all too well, grief and how to live through it. I believe that some of what she's learned along the way just might help a listener or two who may be facing the same sadness in his or her life. Lori, welcome to HeartWise.
1: Thank you very much, Charles. It's good to be with you today.
0: Now, I lost a cousin that day. You lost a husband. What was that like, and how on earth did you continue functioning through the days and weeks that followed, Lori? They say that grief is a process. What was your process like?
1: Well, of course, there's the initial shock, which is one of those things that you just endure. There's no way to know how you're going to respond until you're actually in the moment. Mm-hmm. When I saw Ray was lying on the ground, I went over to him, and then I had no choice but to just sit and watch the medical personnel work on him and tried to revive him. And then, of course, when that didn't work, you have the ride to the hospital and the confirmation from the doctor, and then you begin to process the future.
0: There was no warning on this thing. I mean, Ray was a relatively healthy guy. He was an active person. There was absolutely no warning here. And that has got to make it a lot worse because you cannot prepare for it, right?
1: There was no warning, no hint of illness, no complaints of pain or nothing, just absolutely no warning whatsoever. We had been back 1 week from a four-week trip to South Africa, and everything had been fine in the interim. There had been nothing. Again, the shock of it is greater than if you have a month or 6 months when your loved one is fading away from some dread disease.
0: Yeah.
1: Or even if you've had a diagnosis and you've come to expect that something could happen. Mm-hmm. There was just no warning in this situation.
0: Tell us a little bit about Ray. I know our listeners would like to hear, as we continue talking about here, what was Ray the man like? He was a character since I've known him when he was a kid.
1: Oh, he was passionate and compassionate, and he loved being a father and a grandfather. He loved being around students of any age. He loved being my greatest supporter. He loved going on orchestra tours with my orchestra from Southern Adventist University. He just loved existing.
0: I've often said that some people think they know everything, but Ray Minner thought he knew everything, and he actually did. There was a big difference when it came to Ray
1: it's
0: Minner.
1: True. I missed so many times being able to call him up and asking him how to get somewhere or what a certain word means. I've had many people tell me that they miss his comments on Facebook about the current political situations or things that have occurred in the world. He was very sage and wise and fair in his approach to life.
0: He had that unique combination of being able to say, hey, Charles, you're wrong, but then you say, well, thank you, Ray. Thank you for telling me that. I appreciate it. I'm a better person because you told me I was wrong. Unique guy.
1: Yes, very unusual in that setting.
0: So here we are, Ray Minner, a man full of life, a man full of passion. He drops dead, no warning, no pain. And like I said in the beginning, no goodbyes. If you had known for 15 seconds what was going to happen to Ray, what would you have said to him right at that moment?
1: I love you.
0: Yeah. Yeah. So when Ray goes and he leaves behind

0: find broken hearts, people who don't understand what's going on. There are people who come up to you, Lori Minner. They come up to you and they try to bring you comfort. What worked and what didn't work during those first few days? And did that change as time went by?
1: I think what worked was reminiscences of him and his life, how people interacted with him, how he interacted with them. And now what I hear is people will stop me in the street or in church and just say how much they still miss him. And that's very meaningful.
0: In other words, it's almost like in the remembrance, Ray's memory stays alive. Am I on the right track here?
1: Yes.
0: Yeah, okay. So when we have to deal with someone who is grieving, they are longing to have people remember that person, remember the details of that person, the characteristics of that person, the strangeness, the uniqueness of that person. That's what works.
1: Yeah, and the other thing people would say, and I know this is extremely common, people would say, well, if there's anything I can do for you.
0: Yeah.
1: And then you, as the grieving person, are expected to respond to them and call them, and you're not capable of that. So what the person should do instead of saying, what can I do for you, is they should say, I'm here for you, and in 4 days they should call you and say, what can I bring you for lunch, or can I take you out to lunch, or let's go to a concert, let's do something, so that that person doesn't just sit around alone and wallow in thoughts of what is gone in their lives.
0: A lot of people, Lori, and you know this well because you've experienced other people losing relatives and friends, we don't want to say the wrong thing. We don't want to get in the way. We don't want to hamper whatever is going on in the heart of our friend. So a lot of people sort of treat grieving people at arm's length. I don't know what to say. I don't know what to do. I'm not sure how to interact with this person, so they don't do anything. Is that a mistake or is that a good thing?
1: Well, it kind of depends on what your relationship with the departed was. If you really didn't like the person, then please don't say anything like that.
0: Okay, all right.
1: But if you have good things to say, to come up to someone who's grieving, you just put your arms around them and say, I'm thinking of you, and let's do something this week, or can I meet you tomorrow, or take action. Somebody like that needs action, because the last thing you want to do when you're grieving is to get up and go out unless you have a reason to, and for a while you don't feel like you have a reason to because you're obsessing about your loss.
0: Are you depending then on other people to sort of be your motivation to get off that couch, to get out from under those covers, to get out back into the real world? Are you depending on them to help you do that?
1: It can happen. It can happen that way. A lot of people just say they want to curl up in the fetal position and die themselves to put themselves out of their misery.
0: Yeah.
1: I fortunately was not able to do that because I had family and friends here who stayed with me for a time after Ray's death. I also had responsibilities. I had a dog. I had to walk. I had people who needed me to do things for them. And of course, the worst is after all the services are done, whether you've had a funeral or a memorial service, then everybody departs and you are left on your own again. And if you can make an effort to resume some kind of normal activity, even if it is just, you know, something as mundane as going to the car wash and going to the grocery store or meeting up with your mother's group or something that requires you to get out and divert your attention.
0: You know, there was an issue that I faced. I lost my mom and my dad in the years preceding Ray dying. And I remember after I got the news that my mom had died or my dad had died, and I would be on Facebook or I'd be on the internet, and people were laughing and having a good time and telling jokes. And I was like, don't you know what's happened to me? Don't you know the pain I'm going through? But they don't know the pain you're going through. They really don't. We really can't hold people to too high a standard here in their reaction to what we're suffering. Have you found that as well?
1: I have, and that just goes to prove that when you encounter someone on the street, in the library, in the grocery store, somewhere, you have no idea what's behind their experience of that day. And we've said it so many times that it's so important how you meet people and how you deal with people on a daily basis. And I find that the easiest way to do it is just to greet everyone with kindness, as if the events of that day had something. You know, if someone is mean to you or says an unkind word, there's no need to lash out. You don't know what happened to them that morning or what happened to them the week before.
0: Yeah.
1: And it still is impacting their lives.
0: I know that when I see someone who is acting in a sort of a strange way, I just automatically think, I wonder what that person's story is, what is going on. And we need to do that as well with people. Both as a grieving person and as an ungrieving person, we need to just keep focused on the other person and say, you know, I don't know what's going on there, but I'm going to be the kindness of this day. I'm going to be the smile of this day.
1: Yes, I had a lot of responses on Facebook to Ray's death, both on my page on Facebook and Ray's page on Facebook.
0: Yes.
1: The responses just poured in, and they made me laugh, they made me cry, and I found myself still capable of laughing, of enjoying the moment, of experiencing things. Even now that someone will come and tell me a story that I hadn't heard before, and I'll share it with our kids, and I'll you know, just enjoy the moment in remembrance.
0: Well, I can guarantee you that that's going to continue, because Ray Minner was a very unique person, and there are untold stories that you will enjoy probably for the rest of your life. We're talking with Lori Minner here. She is the wife of the late Ray Minner. Ray was an educator and author, lived in Collegedale, Tennessee, and his wife is the associate professor of music and the orchestra conductor at Southern Adventist University. We'll take a short break, Lori. When we come back, I want to talk to you about relate God through this type of event. What were the strengths? What are the weaknesses? How can we, as supporters of grieving people, bring God into the mix? And we'll talk with Lori Minner about that on our return, so stay right where you are.
2: I'd like to think that one day, when we get to heaven, we're going to see a list of people. People like Jared and Susan, who were introduced to Jesus because of something we said. Or maybe it was as simple as a passing smile. But these people will look into their past and be able to say, I'm here because of you. Recently, you may have heard that Heartwise Ministries has begun spreading the gospel to the young, the old, the sick, and the healthy. We want to take this type of medical programming to the non-believer and the person who has closed themselves off to traditional forms of outreach. If you believe as we do and want to support Heartwise so that together we can count more names on the Tree of Life, please consider donating today at heartwiseministries.org. That's heartwiseministries.org.
0: In his book, The Ultimate Prescription, now available from Tyndale House Publishers, cardiologist Dr. James Markham writes, "In a world where it's tough to know who or what to believe, I found the answer. 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When applied, these principles change the chemistry, much like a pill or procedure, but without the side effects, and address the cause of the problem. 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The Creator is the real master physician, the one I want to listen to first." 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Welcome back to the program. I'm your host, Charles Mills. Our guest today is Lori Minner. She is the wife of the late Ray Minner, who died suddenly. And we're talking about grief today. We're talking about living through grief. And Lori, you have called it a unique journey. We can understand love. That's not unique. That's implanted in us. But grief is something that we were not designed to go through. Have you found that to be true?
1: Found that to be true, and I've watched my sister go through the loss of her husband too.

0: She lost her husband about 4 years ago. Mm-hmm. So when she came to be with me after Ray died, I mean, she had an understanding unlike no other in that category. And you watch others go through this process and you wonder, of course, you read about them, what are the stages of grief? And you try to figure out what stage you're in and if you can even see clearly enough to do that. And you find yourself skipping stages or doing stages in a different order. Mm-hmm. And you find yourself reaching deep inside you to find that core that allows you to get out of bed in the morning and walk the dog and go to work and greet people. And you know for a while after a death in your community that you are being looked at in a different way. And so you acknowledge that and you try to be as gentle with others as they're trying to be with you, because you know they're uncomfortable and may not know what to say. So the approach that you use is just to be as kind as you can and as open as you can. And that was one of the things I shared with my orchestra in the first few weeks after school began, after Ray died, because I didn't know how to talk to them during class. It was, you know, like the 800-pound elephant or gorilla, sorry, Ray, in the room. But it wasn't, you know, you just don't know how to address it. So I sent them an email and I said, please share your reminiscences with me. Share your stories. What did he tell you on tour? What did he talk to you about? And they appreciated it because it relieved them from the burden of knowing what to say to me. And it gave me a chance, an outlet to reach out to them. Mm. And I said, expect me to cry. I'm going to cry. Just don't be put off by it. Just keep coming and keep talking, and eventually I'll be better.
1: Now, you talked about your core, recognizing and grabbing a hold of the core of you. Is God part of that core, and how is God part of that core?
0: I think the essential part of the core is the fact that as a Christian and believing in resurrection and believing in life after the resurrection, mm-hmm. that there is that sense that this really is not the end. Mm. And this can be something that leads to something else. And that, I think, is at the core of that. Plus, your personality is at the core, too. Mm. And I happen to be a glass half full personality, and I don't have depressive tendencies. So I'm fortunate in that I'm just able to kick myself and kind of jumpstart myself, too, in times like that.
1: Those who are glass half empty, would they then require more kicking from friends? Is that more important that they have interaction with other people if they're the kind of people that easily depress?
0: It would help enormously if that happened. And I would also suggest having someone professional to talk with who would have, and I'm speaking of a counselor, a grief counselor, or even a community group. If you already belong to a book club, your Sabbath school or Sunday school class at church, share something with them and invite them to give you their perspective so that you're not just one track and only replaying the events and going over the same grooves over and over in your own mind. It's important that you create new things. I didn't start to feel like I really came back to life until maybe 10 months ago. And I don't know why that happened necessarily in that timetable, but all of a sudden I found myself able to take an interest in life again and to notice more about what was going on and to start reaching out to other people in a way that I wasn't able to before when I was so overwhelmed with my own grief.
1: Now, I've been through another grieving process of another cousin, and some of the responses I'm getting from other people that knew her are very different from your response. They're saying, where was God? Why didn't God stop it? Why didn't God let that person know not to get on that freeway and not to go driving down that road? Why didn't God stop it? Did you have those questions?
0: I didn't. And again, I don't know why. It's one of those things. When Ray's daughter Karen died,
1: yes.
0: He did not question God either. It was just one of those things where you accept that God does not make choices for us. He gives us the power of choice and lets us make choices. And that is the human condition. I don't believe that God is a puppet master up in the sky pulling strings at random.

0: And I don't think it's his plan for anyone to die. People say, oh, you'll know in the future that why it was God's plan. Yeah. I don't think so.
1: Yeah.
0: I think it's just the human condition, and that is where we have to have trust. Mm-hmm. I'm splitting hairs here with the differentiation between faith, because in faith, yes, I believe in God, but there's also the factor of trust and know that God is leading somewhere. And it may not be where you want to be right now, but there is a destination.
1: Lori Minner is our guest today. She lost her husband, Ray Minner, a couple of years ago. Lori, what would you say in our closing couple minutes here? What would you say to a listener who is leaning forward, hands trembling, listening to the words you're saying right now, who is going through the exact same thing, who is walking through those dark shadows of grief this very moment and is overcome by them? What would you say to that person?
0: Well, that's a big challenge because it's, of course, not the same for any one person, this unique journey. But the important thing that I found in my journey was to just determine, and I believe it was a choice, that every day I would get up, I would walk Monty, my chocolate lab, and I would come home and determine to do one thing that day that I felt needed to be done. I didn't really have a list, but I just determined that that was how I would go about getting through daily life. And yes, there's all the issues of loneliness, of hopelessness, of anger, all of those stages of grief that are so well advertised. And then there's the internal things of taking care of children and taking care of business. And if everything was in his name and you have to go through the process and for the death certificate and changing everything and getting everything over in your name and then going through the agonizing process of continuing to get mail in his name. And every time you read his name on a piece of mail, it just stabs you in the heart again. All of those things that you don't expect until it happens to you, that you don't even think about or consider. And, you know, calling the credit card companies and canceling the card in his name, all, you know, all those silly, mundane, everyday things that just force you to face your reality. All of that just can become an overwhelming ball that just rolls you over.
1: Mm-hmm.
0: And in some ways, that determination to do one thing every day, cancel one more card, write to one more magazine and cancel the subscription, or go online and take care of things, all of those things, if you can just do one at a time, don't overwhelm yourself, and just see if that can help. And don't be afraid to ask for help. If there's someone around who can just come over and sit with you while you make those calls or make them for you, that's just such a blessing.
1: Lori Minner is the Associate Professor of Music and the Orchestra Conductor at Southern Adventist University near Chattanooga. She is my cousin-in-law. She was married to my late cousin, Ray Minner. Lori, thank you so much for sharing your heart today. I know this wasn't easy, but I think that God is going to use what you said today to help people. Thank you so much, Lori.
0: You're very welcome.
1: And listener, until next time, this is Charles Mills along with Lori Minner, inviting you to remain heartwise. Goodbye, everyone. 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
7: Now a look at your evening weather on Janesville Christian Talk Radio. Mostly sunny today with a high near 79 and lows around 58. Thunderstorms tomorrow with a high of 79 and lows around 61. For your Saturday, partly sunny with thunderstorms with a high near 79 and lows around 53. And for Sunday, partly sunny with a high near 78 and lows around 51. That's your evening weather on Janesville Christian Talk Radio.
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9: From the Christian News Radio Network, I'm Jim Miller. President Trump and First Lady Melania are hosting an event at the White House for the Fostering the Future Initiative, First Lady's program meant to empower children through quality education. The FBI says it thwarted an attack in New York's Capitol building planned by a female ISIS supported. Agents today announced the arrest of 35-year-old Jessica Bowie, accused of plotting to blow up the Capitol and kill lawmakers. National debt has crossed a major threshold, reaching a new high. And as News Nation Washington correspondent Vinay Samat reports, the higher the debt climbs, the bigger the impact on your finances.
10: As the U.S. approached the $40 trillion debt milestone, the average interest rate of a home mortgage climbed. Freddie Mac says the average price of a 30-year home loan is 6.67%. And economists say the war with Iran has pushed prices higher for everything from oil to food to clothes. Iran retaliated against a U.S. military operation by threatening traffic through the Strait of Hormuz. The move rocked the world's oil economy.
9: The Treasury Department says the interest on that debt totals more than $1 trillion a year, which is more than the yearly budget for all of the national defense. Stay tuned. More news ahead. Now here's a word from our sponsor.
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9: Millions of the South remain in the grips of a sweltering heat wave. Triple-digit heat expected across the southern plains to the southeast coast could linger across parts of the lower Mississippi Valley through Friday. Walmart quarterly sales beat Wall Street expectations, and the company raising its outlook for the year. This after another strong quarter of e-commerce growth and tariff refunds. Walmart CEO says the company plans to use those refunds to lower prices. Iran remains defiant after the Trump administration launched what it's calling Economic D-Day. as a way to isolate the country from the world and pressure its leaders back to the negotiating table. News Nation's Robert Sherman is in Qatar and has the latest.
13: As a result of all of this, you have Iran threatening retaliation, saying today, "We are watching your every move. Any further mistake or miscalculation will carry consequences far greater than before. End your presence in the region immediately before it is too late and accept Iran's new regional order."
9: President Trump also threatened Iran's allies.